0: Dobson and Harding once more on either side of us, and the so-called flying doctor backed up by the sheep farmer and his rifle behind us. There was no longer any opportunity for Lemmy and I to escape. But at least Jet, with his punctured helmet, had reached the safety of the caravan, and for the time being, at any rate, his life was saved. Meanwhile, Lemmy and I had no choice but to enter the large sphere as ordered by the flying doctor. Although the craft was spherical in shape outside, it was cylindrically shaped inside, with circular walls and flat roof and ceiling. Joining the center of the floor and ceiling was a large pillar, about 4 feet in diameter. Once the entrance to the ship had been sealed, Dobson and Harding seated themselves at the control table and began to manipulate various levers. Almost immediately, a deep, almost musical vibration started up beneath our feet, and we felt the ship take off. A few moments later, the doctor came over to where Lemmy and I were standing near the pillar in the center of the cabin.
1: Dobson, open the door to the upper cabin, will you? Now, Dr. Matthews, if you'll kindly climb up the ladder, I think you'll find the upper cabin much more to your liking. And you, Mr. Barnett.
2: What, me? Go up there.
1: That's what I said, didn't I?
2: But what about Mitch? He's one of us. Where's he going?
1: He's stopping down here with me.
2: Oh, he is he? Well, I expect you'll have something to say about that.
1: About what?
2: Mitch, this bloke is trying to separate us, to get Doc and me to go to another part of the ship while he keeps you down here.
3: What's wrong with that? You think I want to travel in the upper cabin alone with a couple of crazy loons like you?
2: Mitch, boy, I'm Lemmy. This is Doc, your old crewmates of the Discovery, of Luna.
3: I never clapped eyes on either of you before.
2: You never... Now, listen, Mitch. Doc, Jet and me risked our lives trying to find you.
3: I tell you, I don't know what you're talking about.
2: Doc, you talk to him.
4: Oh, there's no point, Lemmy. You'd better go up, as the doctor here says.
2: Very well, if you say so.
1: When you get up, you can take your helmets off. There's enough oxygen up there for unconditioned personnel like yourselves to breathe.
4: Unconditioned?
1: And hurry up. I have to close this door before I can open the other. That's it. Thank you.
0: Take your helmet off, Lemmy. He was right. We can breathe. That flying doctor down below knows more about us than he cares to admit. Hey, Lemmy, your helmet. Take it off. Go on.
2: Yes, Doc.
0: And there's no need to make a thing of it. The atmosphere is okay, I tell you. I've been breathing it for the last 5 minutes.
5: Oh. Well, what is going on, Doc? What are those Martians trying to do to us? Send us crackers? And are they Martians, Doc? And are we still on Mars? I'm so confused, I just don't know where I am anymore.
0: Lemmy, come over here. Look out of this porthole. There. Look at that landscape. At the pink desert down there. Did you ever see anything like that down on Earth?
5: No, Doc.
0: Of course you didn't, because we're not on Earth. This is Mars, all right.
5: But that farmer and his wife, they seem to think they were back on Earth. And so did Mitch. Oh, why, Doc? What does it all mean?
0: Somehow, something, someone has been traveling between here and Earth and picking up human beings from all parts of its surface and bringing them here.
3: Yeah.
0: And on the way back, they've been conditioned. So that it's not only possible for them to live in the Martian atmosphere, but for them to believe they're still living normal lives back on Earth.
5: I see what you mean.
0: There are even animals here for them to raise. Well, they're not sheep, but they think they are. They even think another type of Martian animal is a dog.
5: And what about that flying doctor down below? What is he? He seems to know what's going on, all right. Why else would he put us in this special oxygenized chamber? Hey, and why does this ship carry a special oxygenized chamber suitable for Earthmen like ourselves to live in?
0: Well, that's a point.
5: Yeah. Do you think this is one of the Martian ships that goes to Earth to pick up victims?
0: Oh, I doubt it, Lemmy. It hardly seems big enough for that. Well, unless it were carried in a bigger ship which waited above the Earth while this one and others like it made the descent down to the surface.
5: Hey, Doc, look down there.
0: What?
5: We seem to have left the desert behind. We're flying over greeny-brown country now.
0: Yes. We've been traveling in a northwesterly direction. So this must be the Mare Erythraeum.
5: The what?
0: The dark region south of the Argir Desert.
5: Ah. Yeah. Hey, look, there are buildings down there.
0: What?
5: Yes, Doc. Like a couple of square boxes.
0: Yes, Lemmy. And there's another one over there. And another. And the ground, it's cultivated.
5: Cultivated?
0: Yes. And those box-like buildings must be the homes of the people who look after it.
5: Earthmen, you mean? brought here from Earth and put to work as farmers.
0: If there are thousands of Earthmen and women up here, as I think they are, then they have to have food. Somebody has to grow food for them and probably for their masters, too.
5: Yeah. Oh, they seem to have things pretty well organized up here, don't they? Hey, look. There's another canal down there, directly below us.
0: Yes. We seem to be following its course.
5: Where does it lead to? And when they get us there, what do you think they'll do to us?
0: I can't imagine.
5: Well, they'll never make a farmer out of me. I know that.
0: I don't doubt it, Lemmy.
5: Doc, why haven't they conditioned us? Like they have Mitch.
0: Well, they did try to condition you, Lemmy, twice.
5: Yeah, but why not you?
0: Well, maybe because I'm not a good subject. At the medical college, even the director of the Department of Hypnotic Medicine failed to put me to sleep. I just didn't react.
5: Go on.
0: Yeah.
5: Hey, what would happen if you were back on Earth and you had to have an operation then?
0: Well, they'd have to use anesthetics.
5: I've heard of people like that, Doc, but I didn't realize you were one.
0: Well, yes, I am. And that's probably why, of all of us, I'm the only one that's not been affected by orange lights or sleep-inducing sounds.
5: Then from now on, I'll stick close to you. And then if I start hearing that weird noise, you can help me. Hey, Doc, listen.
0: Huh?
5: Am I imagining things, or do I hear it now?
0: Yes, Lemmy. You do. And so do I.
5: Oh, blimey, Doc. They're at it again.
0: Now, Lemmy, keep calm. Tell yourself that whatever happens, you will not go to sleep.
5: Yes, Doc. Whatever happens, I will not go to sleep. Whatever happens, I will not go to sleep.
6: Whatever happens, I will not go.
0: Lemmy, walk up and down. Stay on your feet and keep moving.
6: Yes, Doc.
5: What are you doing?
0: To keep you awake, Lemmy. Now, don't go to sleep.
6: It's all right for you, Doc. It doesn't seem to affect you.
0: I'm going to see that it doesn't affect you either. Now, come on, start walking. Come on, Lemmy. It can't go on forever. You'll beat it if you try.
6: No, Doc, I can't. I've got to go to sleep.
0: No, Lemmy, no. Do you hear me? No. Get up. Come on.
6: Oh, Doc, have a heart.
0: That's more like it. Now, I'll start walking again.
6: But I get giddy walking around and round this
0: Come
6: place.
0: Come on. Feeling better?
5: Yes, Doc. I think so. That noise seems to be going. It's dying away.
0: Well, keep moving just the same.
5: Yes, Doc. And I don't feel half so tired now.
0: Good. I think you'll beat it, Lemmy. It didn't work this time, did it?
5: No, Doc. It had no effect on me at all.
0: Well, I wouldn't go that far.
5: I'm immune, like you. Now, what did I tell you? All you need is willpower.
0: Calm down, Lemmy.
5: I'll show him.
0: Lemmy.
5: Try and make a Whittaker out of me, would they?
0: Lemmy.
5: Yes, Doc?
0: I think we're going to land. I'm sure we are. Come on over to the window. There. Now, what did I tell you?
5: Crikey, Doc. The Eye of Mars.
0: Huh?
5: The place where lots of the canals meet at one point. Like the spokes of a wheel. But when we looked at it through the televiewer a couple of weeks before we got here, it looked just like an eye.
0: It's the Lacus Solis, Lemmy. The Lake of the Sun.
5: Why are they bringing us here?
0: How should I know? Hey, wait a minute. Look down there on that oasis. The green patch. Another city, but a huge one. Much bigger than the one you got lost in. And there's no doubt about it, Lemmy. This is where we're landing.
5: And what happened to us now? And what about Jet? Stuck back there by that farmhouse with only a Whittaker McLean for company?
0: I don't know, Lemmy. We can only wait and see.

0: In episode 17 of Journey into Space, you heard Andrew Foles as Jet Morgan, David Kossoff as Lemmy, Guy Kingsley Pointer as Doc, Bruce Beebe as Mitch, and with David Jacobs and John Casaubon. The orchestra was conducted by Van Phillips, who also composed the music. Journey into Space is written by Charles Chilton and produced by him in the London studios of the BBC.
1: Hold it, how much is that vase?
2: It's 1,000 years old and worth £10,000.
1: Ha ha, this curly whirly with all its miles of chewy toffee covered in creamy Cadbury's chocolate is 10 minutes old and only costs 3p. Of course, you can't stick flowers in it. But you can't chew a vase.
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0: This is the fascinating story of Dantro, the Planet Man, troubleshooter for the League of Planets organization, the law enforcement body for peace and justice in the celestial world, whose headquarters and center of operations are situated on the capital of all the planets, Planaria Rex. From Mercury to Pluto, wherever danger threatens the universe, you will find Dantro, the Planet Man, fighting for fair play. In a moment, the Planet Man. Slats and Dantro are on the planet of the Mardi, the race run by women, with a science far in advance of the League's. They hope that the council which rules will decide to help them against Marston. But things look black indeed.
1: They certainly seem to be taking their time about making a decision.
2: Yeah.
3: Hey, Dantro, look.
1: What? Oh, hello.
4: Hear the door open?
2: Hiya, come on over, sit down.
1: Don't be afraid, we aren't going to hurt you. We'd just like to ask you a few questions.
2: What's the matter with that guy? Is he dumb or something? Look at him, he just stands there.
1: Well, I guess he has orders not to talk to us.
2: That's right, that's what he said before. Hey, look, fella, what's your name? Listen, we won't tell anybody. You can open up. What's the score around here? How do you guys feel about having women run everything? What's the matter? Oh, brother, look at that guy go. Hello, Aurora.
5: Hello. Was that Mallow who rushed out of here so quickly?
2: Rushed out? I didn't even notice that he was here.
5: Please don't offend my intelligence. I heard you talking as I came in. What were you trying to do? Get information from him?
1: Now, don't jump to conclusions, Rura. We were only trying to be friendly. After all, we've got to talk to someone. We've seen hardly anyone but each other for a long time now.
5: I sympathize in your desire for conversation, Planet Man. But my sympathies are not the point. You and Mala have orders not to communicate with each other. If you break or violate those orders, I will have no choice but to report back to the Council.
2: You mean you'd give the guy the business just for talking to us?
5: We've discussed it far enough. You know what is expected of you. I trust I will not have to mention it again. Let me say that it is fortunate for Mala that I did not hear his voice.
1: All right, Ruru, we understand and we apologize. Tell me, have you any word from the council?
5: Yes, I'm afraid I have.
2: Afraid? I guess I know what that means. Well, it doesn't come as a surprise.
1: Let Ruru explain, Slats. Exactly what happened, Ruru?
5: There's nothing to explain, Planet Man. The council has decided to deny your request for aid.
2: That does it. They never even give us a chance to tell our side and make a decision. What kind of justice is that? How do you expect me to have any respect for your ways of doing things, Rura, if that's an example of justice on this planet?
5: It's not your place to question the decision of the council, nor mine. I'm not free to discuss it.
1: I respect your position, Rura, but surely this doesn't finish our case.
5: There's nothing you can do. The council has decided, and that is final. They are the highest government body in our system. There is no appeal.
1: But do they know what they're deciding?
5: What do you mean?
1: I mean, do they realize that this is not just a question of whether they help us or not? It goes far beyond that. Marston has the weapons and the devices of the ancient race at his disposal. At this moment, he's involved in trying to gain complete control of our League of Planets. Even with his weapons, that will not be easy for him. The whole League will resist him in every way that they can, and so will all the people on all the planets.
2: Yeah, fine, a lot of resistance they can do against all the stuff he's got.
1: That's right, Slats. You see, Rura, there's no question that sooner or later, Marston will triumph. The League will be in his hands. Do you think a man like Marston will ever be content with one solar system?
5: What do you mean, Planet Man?
1: Well, I think my meaning is obvious. Once he has control of our system, his ambitions will grow. He will reach out for new planets, new peoples to conquer. It's only a question of time before he reaches this section of the galaxy, and what then?
5: Are you serious?
1: I was never more serious in my life, Rura.
5: But you said yourself that our science has advanced enough to enable us to help you overcome Marston. Why, then, should we fear him?
1: Yes, it is strong enough to overcome the power that Marston has now. But as he conquers new peoples, he will gain the advantages of their scientific knowledge. Who knows what new weapons, new machines, will be in his hands by the time they reach out for this system?
2: Hey, you know, I never thought of that, Dantro. That makes a lot of sense. How about that, Rura? Do you think your council thought of that?
5: I wish I knew. Truthfully, your words give me cause for great concern, Planet Man.
1: That's good, Rura. And I'm glad that what I say makes sense. But what about your council? Can't we tell them what I just told you?
5: It's impossible.
2: What do you mean impossible? A year ago, I would have said it was impossible for anybody to leave the gravity of the Earth. Impossible for any science to do 100 of the things that today are just routine to me. Nothing's impossible.
5: Those words convince no one but yourself, Slats. I cannot change the customs of 1,000 years with logic. No man has ever appeared before the Supreme Council of the Mardi. No man ever shall. It's unthinkable.
1: Can't you speak for us?
5: I don't know what to say. While it's true I'm a special envoy of the Council, I am not as important as you may think.
1: Well, isn't there someone you can talk to?
5: Yes, I think there is. This is worth at least the effort. Heru, the head of the Council, has always been quite friendly to me. Perhaps she will listen. At least I will try.
1: Well, that's fine of you, Rura.
2: Yeah, it really is. You know, you're a pretty swell gal.
5: Don't forget yourself, Slats. My interest is not in you, but in my own people. Don't presume upon my concern to become familiar. You and Dantro are still my inferiors. I cannot forget that.
2: There you go again. I guess I just don't understand women.
1: This is hardly the time for an explanation of a very complicated question, Slats. We're both grateful to you, Rura. Do the best you can.
5: I shall. If I have any word for you, I'll come back at once.
1: Thank you.
2: I guess we were right about her. She's pretty regular.
1: Don't be too optimistic, Slats. It may do no good at all.
2: You know, Marston sure must be making things miserable back at home. Getting stronger, knocking off the opposition, building up his own organization. What next?
0: Well, Danto seems to have stirred Rura with his talk of Marston. Can Rura get the Mardi Council to reconsider its decision? We'll be back in a moment, so level up. When we left Dantro and Slats, they were still confined to their quarters on the planet of the Mardi. We find them now as they await some word from Rura, who left to explain to her superiors Dantro's thoughts on Marston.
2: Here we are, waiting for a bunch of women to make up their minds, or rather to change them. And while we are, who knows what Marston's up to?
1: I've thought about that, and it certainly must be rough back there, particularly for Judge Augustus. How Marston must hate him, and with me away, he's probably getting rid of all his hatred on the judge.
4: Judge Augustus, I think that Dantro would enjoy this organization as we have it set up now. They used to call him the Fearless Planet Man. He's so fearless, he's disappeared into space.
2: Hey, Dantro, listen, what are we going to do if Rura comes back with the news that the Council's turned us down again?
1: Go on with our ship, Slats. What else can we do?
2: There must be a way to get to the Council chamber to make them understand.
6: There is a way.
2: What? Who's that?
1: Mala.
6: Yes, there is a way.
1: You mean you'll help us, Mala?
6: I've been listening to you talk ever since you first came, and what you've been saying has made sense.
2: You mean about Marston?
6: About Marston? Yes, of course, and about our society, too. I've often wondered at the injustice of one group being forced to remain always as inferiors. But the position of the men in the society of Mardi seemed doomed. The women had the knowledge and the power and the weapons. There was nothing I or any other man could do but obey.
2: It must be pretty rough.
6: It's not pleasant. But the things you and the Planet Man have said have given me hope. I do not know what I could do, but I will help you.
1: There's one very important thing you can do.
6: What is that?
1: You know about the decision of the Council?
6: I heard everything.
1: You know how anxious we are to get before the Council ourselves.
6: I heard that, too, but I warn you, even if you could get there, it would be suicide.
2: What do you mean, suicide?
6: Oh, you would be cut down before you could speak.
2: You mean you think they'd knock us off just for trying to talk to them?
6: I'm afraid you underestimate the strength of custom among our people. As Rura told you, no man has entered the Council chamber for as long as any of us can remember.
1: I appreciate your warning, Mala, but we will have to take that chance if Rura brings us word that they refuse to grant our request. Will you lead us there?
6: If that is what you wish.
2: Is it very far from here?
6: No. As a matter of fact, the Council chamber is in this building.
1: In this building? Where?
6: On the highest level.
1: Where are we?
6: About midway.
1: Is there a direct way to the chamber?
6: The gravity lift at the end of this passage ends in the anteroom of the Council chamber.
2: Oh, brother, what a break. We're practically in their lab. Oh,
6: unfortunately, it's not that simple. The way is guarded and patrolled. However, if that is what you wish, I will guide you there.
2: Good. Hey. I think Rora's coming back.
1: You're right.
6: I'd better leave before she gets here. It will not do to arouse her suspicions. I think she already suspects me.
2: Well, let's have it. What's the score?
5: I'm sorry, but I accomplished nothing.
1: Wouldn't Haru listen to you?
5: She listened, and I believe she was impressed by what I said. But she is only one of the council. and she said that she could not on her own ask them to change their minds.
1: But if she agrees with you...
5: Please, I've done all I can. I'm afraid there's nothing more that can be done. The council's decision stands, and that is that.
0: Our two friends must now take action. Will they try to reach the council room of the Mardi? What danger does this move present? We'll be back in a moment, but first, here is a message the Planet Man wants you to hear. Tune in again for more transcribed thrills and adventures. Rocket millions of light years into space with Dan Troll, the Planet Man.

0: Well, come in, Smithers. What is it? Speak up, boy. Orange juice.
1: No, sir. New Kellogg's Rise and Shine.
0: Hey, finish.
1: And look at this, sir.
0: No peel, no Pepsin. It's got vitamin C. Well, Smithers, I suppose this is it.
1: What are you doing, sir?
0: Thank you, Governor. Wife and three peps to support. Thank you.
2: New Kellogg's Rise and Shine. Now tastes as good as orange juice.
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5: 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Think decimal. 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

0: bring out the Branston. Because the crisp vegetables and the one and only tangy sauce in Branston pickle bring out the best in your food.
1: I came across Mr. Kipling in the meadow by the church. If I've painted that spire once, he said, I've painted it a dozen times. He offered me an apple pie. An artist needs inspiration, he explained. Golden shortcrust pastry, delicious apple filling, and just the right amount of sugar sprinkled on top. But then, when it comes to the little details, Mr. Kipling does have an exceedingly good eye.
2: I'm crunching my polo, dear Liza, I'm crunching my polo, dear Liza, crunching.
3: The nicest thing about the mint with the hole is that it's smooth and never crumbles. You can eat polo without other people hearing. Try sucking them, dear Henry.
2: I can't, I've already crunched them all.
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5: The Hitchhiker's Guide to the Galaxy by Douglas Adams, starring Peter Jones as The Book.

0: The story so far. In the beginning, the universe was created. This has made a lot of people very angry and been widely regarded as a bad move. Many races believe that it was created by some sort of god, though the Jatravatid people of Viltvodal 6 firmly believe that the entire universe was, in fact, sneezed out of the nose of a being called the Great Green Arkelseizure. The Jatravatids, who live in perpetual fear of the time they call the coming of the Great White Handkerchief, are small blue creatures with more than 50 arms each, who are therefore unique in being the only race in history to have invented the aerosol deodorant before the wheel. However, the Great Green Arkelseizure theory was not widely accepted outside Viltvodal 6. And so one day a race of hyper-intelligent, pan-dimensional beings built themselves a gigantic supercomputer called Deep Thought to calculate once and for all the answer to the ultimate question of life, the universe, and everything. For 7.5 million years, Deep Thought computed and calculated and eventually announced that the answer was, in fact, 42. And so another, even bigger computer had to be built to find out what the actual question was. And this computer, which was called the Earth, was so large that it was frequently mistaken for a planet, particularly by the strange ape-like beings who roamed its surface, totally unaware that they were simply part of a gigantic computer program. And this is very odd, because without that fairly simple and obvious piece of knowledge, nothing that ever happened on Earth could possibly make the slightest bit of sense. However, at the critical moment of readout, the Earth was unexpectedly demolished to make way for a new hyperspace bypass, and the only hope of finding the ultimate question now lies buried deep in the minds of Arthur Dent and Trillian, the only native Earth people to have survived the demolition. Unfortunately, they and their strange companions from Betelgeuse are at the moment being shot at behind a computer bank on the lost planet of Magrathea. This is what the computer bank is about to do. And the time at which it is going to do it is 20 seconds from now.
1: The computer bank is absorbing a hell of a lot of energy. I think it's about to blow.
2: It's a shame we never managed to get the work done revising the book. I thought it looked rather promising.
3: Yeah.
1: What book?
2: The Hitchhiker's Guide to the Galaxy.
3: Oh, that thing.
1: Look, I hate to say this, Lance, but this thing really is going to blow up.
3: Okay.
4: Good evening, gentlemen. Madam, have you a reservation?
5: Reservation?
4: Yes, sir.
5: You need a reservation for the afterlife?
4: The afterlife, sir?
6: This is the afterlife.
1: Well, I assume so. I mean, there's no way we could have survived that blast, is there?
7: No. None at all.
3: I certainly didn't survive. I was a total goner.
6: I was dead,
3: bang,
6: too.
3: And that was it.
1: I mean, we didn't stand a chance. We must have been blown to bits. Arms, legs, everywhere.
7: Yeah.
4: If you would care to order drinks, I'll see
1: you. Oh, splat!
4: Sir?
3: Here we are.
7: Yeah.
3: Lying dead.
7: Standing.
3: Standing dead in this, desolate
6: restaurant.
3: Standing dead in this
6: five-star
3: restaurant.
1: Bit odd, isn't it?
3: Yeah.
7: Nice chandeliers, though.
6: Mm. It's not so much an afterlife, more a sort of après-vie.
3: Hey, hang about. I think we're missing something important here. Something that somebody just said.
7: About the chandeliers?
3: No, something really important. Hey, you.
4: Sir?
3: Did you say something about drinks?
4: Certainly, sir. If the lady or the gentleman would care to take drinks before dinner.
3: Yeah, great.
4: And the universe will explode later for your pleasure.
3: Hey, what?
1: Wow, what sort of drinks do you serve here?
4: I think sir has perhaps misunderstood me.
1: Oh, I hope not.
4: It is not unusual for our customers to be a little disorientated by the time journey.
1: Time journey?
6: You mean this isn't the afterlife?
4: Afterlife, sir? No, sir.
6: And we're not dead?
4: No, sir. Sir is most evidently alive. Otherwise, I would not attempt to serve, sir.
1: Then where the photon are we?
3: Hey. I've sussed it.
6: What?
3: This must be Milliways.
1: Milliways?
4: Yes, Milliways. The restaurant at the end of the universe.
6: End of what?
4: The universe.
6: When did that end?
4: In just a few minutes. Now, if you would care to order drinks, I'll show you to your table.
6: Right.
0: The restaurant at the end of the universe is one of the most extraordinary ventures in the entire history of catering. A vast time bubble has been projected into the future to the precise moment of the end of the universe. This is, of course, impossible. In it, guests take their places at table and eat sumptuous meals whilst watching the whole of creation explode about them. This is, of course, impossible. You can arrive for any sitting you like without prior reservation because you can book retrospectively, as it were, when you return to your own time. This is, of course, impossible. At the restaurant, you can meet and dine with a fascinating cross-section of the entire population of space and time. This is, of course, impossible. You can visit it as many times as you like and be sure of never meeting yourself because of the embarrassment that usually causes. This is, of course, impossible. All you have to do is deposit one penny in a savings account in your own era, and when you arrive at the end of time, the operation of compound interest means that the fabulous cost of your meal has been paid for. This is, of course, impossible. Which is why the advertising executives of the star system of Bastablon came up with this slogan. If you've done six impossible things this morning, why not round it off with breakfast at Milliways, the restaurant at the end of the universe?
8: Ladies and gentlemen, friends, welcome to the restaurant at the end of the universe. I am your host for tonight, Max Quartelplein, and I've just come straight from the very, very, very other end of time, where I've been hosting a show with the Big Bang Burger Chef, where we had a real way of an evening, ladies and gentlemen. You know what I mean. And I will be with you throughout this tremendous historic occasion, the end of history itself. I just want you to think about that, ladies and gentlemen, friends. Thank you. Well, thank you, thank you. Ladies and gentlemen, take your places at table. The candles are lit. The band is playing. What number? Yes, it's down the corridor, the second on the right. And as the force-shielded dome above us fades into transparency, revealing a dark and sullen sky, hung heavy with the ancient light of livid swollen stars, I can see, friends, we're in for a fabulous evening's apocalypse. Thank you very much.
9: But look, Ford, surely if the universe is about to end here and now, don't we go with it?
1: Oh, no, no, no, look. I mean, as soon as you come into this dive, I think you get held in this sort of amazing force-shielded temporal warp thing.
9: What?
1: Look, I'll show you. Now, imagine this napkin, right, as the temporal universe, right? And this spoon as a transductional mode in the matter curve.
9: But that's the spoon I was eating with.
1: All right, imagine this spoon is the transductional mode in the matter curve. No, better still, this fork.
3: Hey, could you let go of my fork, please?
1: Well, look, why don't we say this wine glass is the temporal universe? So if I sort of... Yeah, well, forget that. I mean, do you know how the universe began for a kickoff?
9: Yeah, probably not.
1: Well, all right, imagine this. You get a large round bath made of ebony.
9: Where from? Harrods was destroyed by the Vogons.
1: Well, it doesn't matter.
9: So you keep saying.
1: No, listen. Just imagine that you've got this ebony bath, right? And it's conical.
9: Conical?
1: It's conical, okay? So what you do, you fill it with fine white sand, right? Or sugar, or anything like that. And when it's full, you pull the plug out, and it all just twirls down out of the plug hole.
9: Why?
1: But the clever thing is that you film it happening. You get a movie camera from somewhere and actually film it. But then you thread the film in the projector backwards.
9: Backwards?
1: Yeah, neat, you see. So what happens is you sit and you watch it, and then everything appears to spiral upwards out of the plug hole and fill the bath. Amazing.
9: And that's how the universe began?
1: No, but it's a marvelous way to relax.
7: Funny man.
1: Well, broke the ice, didn't it?
8: Now, and as the photon storms gather in the swirling clouds around us, preparing to tear apart the last of the red hot, hot suns, I hope you'll all settle back and enjoy with me what I'm sure we will all find an immensely exciting and terminal experience. Believe me, ladies and gentlemen, there's nothing penultimate about this one, you know what I mean? This, ladies and gentlemen, is the proverbial it.
10: Thank you. And out of this, there is void. Absolute nothing. Except, of course, for the sweet trolley and our fine selection of Adelbaran liqueurs. And now, at the risk of putting a damper on the wonderful sense of doom and futility here, well, I'd like to welcome a few parties. Now, do we have a party here? Do we have a party here from the Zanzo Quasar Flamorian Bridge Club from beyond the bird void of Quarn? Are they here? That's wonderful, waving their Quarn streamers in the air. Good, jolly good. And a party of minor deities from the halls of Asgard. Ouch, that hurt. Still, we're all friends of the end of the universe. Now, do we have here a party of young conservatives from Sirius B? Yes, yes, we do. And lastly, a party of devout believers from the Church of the Second Coming of the Great Prophet Zarquan. Well, fellas, let's hope he's hurrying because he's only got 8 minutes left. No, please. I mean, no offense, Matt, because I know we shouldn't make fun of deeply held beliefs. So I think a big hand, please, for the great prophet Zarquan, wherever he's got to. Thank you. I just want to say how marvelous it is to see how many of you come here time and time again as the final
11: me,
10: death
11: who, me? Of nature begins. Mr. Zaphod Beeblebrox.
12: Yeah.
11: There is a phone call for you.
7: Hey, what? Here?
12: Hey, but who knows where I am?
7: Zaphod, perhaps it's the police. Could they have traced us here?
12: You mean they want to arrest me over the phone? Could be. I'm a pretty dangerous dude when I'm cornered.
13: Oh, yeah. You get a piece of so fast that people get hit by the shrapnel.
11: I am not personally acquainted with the metal gentleman in question, so...
7: Metal?
11: But I'm informed that he has been awaiting your return for a considerable number of millennia. It seems you left here somewhat precipitately.
12: Hey, left here? We've only just arrived.
11: Indeed, sir. But before you arrived here, sir, you left here.
12: You're saying that before we arrived here, we left here?
11: That is what I said, sir.
12: Put your analyst on danger money, baby. Now.
13: No. Wait a minute. Where exactly is here?
11: The planet Magrathea, sir.
13: But we just left there. This is the restaurant at the end of the universe, I thought.
11: Precisely, sir. The one was constructed on the ruins of the other.
14: Ah, you mean we've traveled in time, but not in space.
12: Listen, you semi-evolved simian, go climb a tree, won't you?
14: Oh, go and bang your heads together, Four Eyes.
11: No, your monkey has got it right, sir.
14: Who are you calling a monkey?
11: You jumped forwards in time many millions of years while retaining the same position in space. Your friend has been waiting for you in the meantime.
13: Well, what's he been doing all the time?
11: Rusting a little, sir?
7: Marvin! It must be Marvin!
14: The paranoid android!
12: Space cookies! Oh, hand me the rap rod plate, Captain.
11: Pardon, sir?
12: Pass the phone, waiter. You guys are so unhip, it's a wonder your bums don't fall off.
11: Ah, what, sir? The phone, sir.
12: Marvin! Hi, how you doing, kid? Hey, yeah? Oh, we're having a great time. Food, wine, a little personal abuse, and the universe going foom. Where can we find you?
15: You don't have to pretend to be interested in me, you know. I don't know too well. I'm only a menial robot.
12: Yeah, okay, but where are you?
15: Universe primary thrust, Marvin. That's what they say to me. Open air lock number 3, Marvin. Marvin, can you pick up that piece of paper?
12: Yeah, okay, I've got that.
15: Pick up that piece of paper. Here I am, brain asylum.
12: Yeah. Yeah, Marvin...
15: Would you like me to go and stick my head in a bucket of water? I've got one ready. Wait a minute.
13: What's he saying, Zaphod?
12: Oh, nothing.

0: Will you please tell us where you are?
1: I'm in the car park.
0: In the car park? What are you doing there?
1: Parking cars. What else?
0: Okay, stay there. Come on, guys, let's go. Marvin's down in the car park.
2: The car park? What's he doing in the car park?
3: Parking cars. What else, dum-dum?
0: Oh. Hey, Ford, come on, Trillian, let's move.
2: What about my Pears Columbus?
0: Marvin, hey, kid, are we pleased to see you?
4: No, you're not. No one ever is.
3: Suit yourself.
5: No, really, Marvin, we are.
2: Quite.
5: Hanging around waiting for us all this time.
4: The first 10 million years were the worst. And the second 10 million, they were the worst, too. The third 10 million, I didn't enjoy at all. After that, I went into a bit of a decline.
0: Hey, Safe, come and have a look at some of these neat star trolleys.
6: Look at this baby, Zaphod. I mean, the tangerine star buggy with the black sunburst.
0: Hey, get this number. Multi-cluster cork drive and Perspilex running boards. Mm.
7: This has got to be a Laszlo Lyricon custom job.
0: No.
7: Look, the Inver Pink Lizard emblem on the neutrino car.
6: Oh, yes, and I was passed by one of these mothers once out near the Axel Nebula.
0: Right.
6: I was going flat out, and this thing just strolled past me. Star drive hardly ticking over. Just incredible.
7: Too much.
6: 10 seconds later, it smashed straight into the third moon of Jaglum Beta.
0: Hey, right?
6: Yeah, but a great-looking ship there. Looks like a fish, moves like a fish, steers like a cow.
7: No kidding.
6: No. Oh, wait a minute. That one there.
7: Hey. Now that is really bad for the eyes.
6: I mean, it's so black, you can hardly even make out its shape. Light just falls into it.
7: And feel this surface.
6: Yeah. Hey, you
7: can't. It's just totally frictionless. Oh, this must be one mother of a mover. I bet even the cigar light is on photon drive. Well, what do you reckon, Ford?
6: What? You mean stroll off with it? I mean, do you think we should?
7: No. Let's do it.
6: Okay.
7: We better shift soon. In a few seconds, the universe will end and all the Captain Creeps will be pouring down here to find their Borg mobiles.
6: Zaphod.
7: Yeah?
6: How do we get into it?
7: Just don't spoil a beautiful idea, will you, Ford?
6: Perhaps the robot can figure something out.
7: Yeah.
0: Hey, Marvin, come on over. We've got a job for you.
4: I won't enjoy it.
0: Oh, yes, you will. There's a whole new life stretching out in front of you.
4: Oh, not another one.
0: Will you shut up and listen? This time there's going to be excitement and adventure and really wild things.
4: Sounds awful.
0: Marvin, all I'm trying to say...
4: I suppose you want me to open this spaceship for
0: you. Marvin, just listen, will you? What?
4: I suppose you want me to open this spaceship for you.
0: That'd be...
4: Well, I wish you'd just tell me rather than trying to engage my enthusiasm because I haven't got one.
6: Hey, how do you do that, Marvin?
4: Didn't I tell you I've got a brain the size of a planet? No one ever listens to me, of course.
7: Shut up, Marvin.
4: See what I mean?
6: Hey, Zaphod, look at this. Look at the interior of this ship.
0: Hey, weird.
6: And it's black. Everything in it is just totally black.
8: And now, ladies and gentlemen, the moment you've all been waiting for. The skies begin to boil. Nature collapses into a screaming void. In 5 seconds' time, the universe itself will be at an end. See, friends, see where the light of infinity bursts in upon us. What's happening here? Who's this? I don't believe it.
9: A big hand, please, for the great prophet Zarquan.
10: Hello, everybody. Sorry, I'm a bit late. Had a terrible time. All sorts of things cropping up at the last moment. How are we for time?

0: occasionally accurate glossary. For instance, the statistics relating to the geosocial nature of the universe are all deftly set out between pages 576,324 and 576,326. The simplistic style is partly explained by the fact that its editors, having to meet a publishing deadline, copied the information off the back of a packet of breakfast cereal, hastily embroidering it with a few footnotes in order to avoid prosecution under the incomprehensibly tortuous galactic copyright laws. It's interesting to note that a later and wilier editor sent the book backwards in time through a temporal warp and then successfully sued the breakfast cereal company for infringement of the same laws. Here is a sample in both headings and footnotes. The Universe. Some information to help you live in it. 1. Area. Infinite. As far as anyone can make out. 2. Imports. None. It's impossible to import things into an infinite area, there being no outside to import things in from. 3. Exports. None. See imports. 4. Rainfall. None. Rain cannot fall because in an infinite space there is no up for it to fall down from. 5. Population. None. It is known that there are an infinite number of worlds, but that not everyone is inhabited. Therefore, there must be a finite number of inhabited worlds. Any finite number divided by infinity is as near to nothing as makes no odds. So if every planet in the universe has a population of zero, then the entire population of the universe must also be zero, and any people you may actually meet from time to time are merely the products of a deranged imagination. 6. Monetary units. None. In fact, there are three freely convertible currencies in the universe, but the Altairian dollar has recently collapsed, the Flanian pobble bead is only exchangeable for other Flanian pobble beads, and the Triganic pew doesn't really count as money. Its exchange rate of 6 ningis to 1 pew is simple, but since a ningi is a triangular rubber coin 6,800 miles long each side, no one has ever collected enough to own 1 pew. Ningis are not negotiable currency because the galactic banks refuse to deal in fiddling small change. From this basic premise, it's very simple to prove that the galactic banks are also the products of a deranged imagination. 7. Sex. None. Well, actually, there is an awful lot of this, largely because of the total lack of money, trade, banks, rainfall, or anything else that might keep all the non-existent people in the universe occupied. However, it's not worth embarking on a long discussion of it now because it really is terribly complicated. For further information, see chapters 7, 9, 10, 11, 14, 16, 17, 19, 21 to 84 inclusive, and most of the rest of the book. It's largely on account of passages like this that the book of The Hitchhiker's Guide to the Galaxy is being revised by Ford Prefect and Arthur Dent. Unfortunately, they're being presented with too many distractions to be able to settle down to doing any solid research. Not only does Arthur Dent still have to find the question to the ultimate answer of life, the universe and everything, but the newly stolen spaceship is currently behaving rather like this.
1: Basically, what you're trying to say is that you can't control it.
2: I'm not trying to say that. The whole bloody ship is.
3: It's the wild colour scheme that freaks me. I mean, when you try and operate one of these weird black controls which are labelled in black on a black background, a small black light lights up black to let you know you've done it. What is this? Some kind of intergalactic hyperburst?
4: Well, perhaps it is.
1: Isn't there any way you can control it? You're making me feel spacey.
2: Time sick. We're plummeting backwards through time.
1: Oh, God. Now I think I really am going to be ill.
3: Go ahead. We could do with a little colour around the place.
4: Oh, for God's sake. Zaphod, go easy, will you? Already today we've had to sit through the end of the universe, and before that we were blasted 576,000 years through time by an exploding computer.
5: It's all right for you. I have to go a long way around.
1: How did that happen anyway? How does an exploding computer push you through time?
5: Very simple. It wasn't a computer. It was a hyperspatial field generator.
1: Silly. I should have recognized it at once.
5: And it overheated. It blew a hole through the space-time continuum. You dropped through like a stone through a wet paper bag. I hate wet paper bags.
4: Hey, that sounds better. Have you managed to make some sense of the controls?
1: No, we just stopped fiddling with them. Oh. I think this ship has a far better idea of where it's going than we do.
6: Well, that sounds quite sensible to me.
7: What do you know about it, Ape-Man?
6: Well, look, if whoever owns this ship traveled forward in time to the restaurant at the end of the universe, then presumably he must have programmed the ship in advance to return him to the exact point he originally left. Doesn't that make sense?
1: That's quite a good thought, you know. Particularly if he was anticipating having a good time. Drunk in charge of a time ship is a pretty serious offence. They tend to lock you away in some planet's stone age and tell you to evolve into a more responsible life form.
4: So there's nothing to do but sit back and see where we turn up. So what do we do in the meantime?
6: I've got a pocket Scrabble set.
7: Go play with a nut.
6: Well, if that's your attitude.
3: Hey, look, Earthman, you've got a job to do, remember? The question to the ultimate answer, right? Now, there's a lot of money tied up in that head thing of yours. I mean, just think of the merchandising. Ultimate question, t-shirts, ultimate question,
6: well, yes,
3: biscuits.
6: But where do we start? Know? I don't know. The ultimate answer, so-called, is 42. Well, what's the question? How am I supposed to know? Could be anything. I mean, what's 6 times 7?
1: 42.
6: Yes, I know that. I'm just saying the question could be anything. How should I know?
1: Because you and Trillian are the last generation products of the Earth computer matrix. You must know.
5: I know.
1: Shut up, Marvin. This is organism talk.
5: It's printed in the Earthman's brainwave patterns, but I don't suppose you'll be very interested in knowing that.
6: You mean you can see into my mind?
5: Yes.
6: And?
5: It amazes me how you manage to live in anything that small.
6: Ah, abuse.
5: Yes.
7: Oh, he's only making it up.
5: Making it up? Why should I want to make anything up? Life's bad enough as it is without wanting to invent any more of it.
4: Marvin, if you knew what it was all along, why didn't you tell us?
5: You didn't ask.
1: Well, we're asking you now, Metal Man. What's the question?
5: The ultimate question of life, the universe, and everything.
8: Yes.
5: To which the answer is 42.
8: Yes, come on.
5: I can tell that you're not really interested.
1: Will you just tell us, you motorized maniac?
6: Oh, look, the control panel's lighting up. We must have arrived.
3: Hey, yeah, we've zapped back into real space.
5: I knew you weren't really interested.
1: The controls won't respond. It's still going its own way. Isn't there any way we can introduce this ship to the concept of democracy?
4: Can we at least find out where we are?
6: The vision screens are all blank. Can't we turn them on?
1: They are on.
6: Why can't we see any stars?
3: Hey, you know, I think we must be outside the galaxy.
1: We're picking up speed. We're heading out into intergalactic space. Arthur, check out the rear screens, will you?
4: I feel cold, all alone in this infinite void.
6: Apart from the fleet of black battlecruisers behind us.
4: What?
3: Which particular fleet of black battlecruisers is that, Earthman?
6: Oh, the ones on the rear screens. Sorry, I thought you'd noticed them. There are about 100,000. Is that wrong?
5: No. What do you expect if you steal the flagship of an admiral of the space fleet?
3: Marvin, what makes you think this is an admiral's flagship?
5: I know he did. I parked it for him.
3: Then why the planet of hell didn't you tell us?
5: You didn't ask.
1: You know what we've done? We've dropped ourselves into the vanguard of a major intergalactic war.
0: Will our heroes ever have a chance to find out what the ultimate question is? Will they be too busy dealing with 100,000 horribly beweaponed battlecruisers to have a chance to have a sympathetic chat with Marvin, the paranoid android? Will they eventually have to settle down and lead normal lives as account executives or management consultants? Will life ever be the same again after next week's last and reasonably exciting installment of The Hitchhiker's Guide to the Galaxy?
9: In that episode of The Hitchhiker's Guide to the Galaxy, Peter Jones was the book. Anthony Sharp was Garg Pitt the waiter and Zarquan the prophet, and Roy Hudd, compere at the restaurant at the end of the universe. With Simon Jones, Arthur Dent, Jeffrey McGiven, Ford Prefect, Mark Wing Davy, Zaphod Beeblebrox, Susan Sheridan, Trillian, and Stephen Moore, Marvin. The program was written by Douglas Adams and John Lloyd, and produced by Jeffrey Perkins, with the assistance of the BBC Radiophonic Workshop.

And so the universe ended. One of the major selling points of that wholly remarkable book, The Hitchhiker's Guide to the Galaxy, apart from its relative cheapness and the fact that it has the words "Don't Panic" written in large, friendly letters on the cover, is its compendious and

0: If you would like a copy of the book, The Hitchhiker's Guide to the Galaxy, please write to Megadodo Publications, Megadodo House, Ursa Minor, enclosing £3.95 for the book, plus £597,812,406.7p.
1: You know, some marmalades get some of their tang from added flavouring. While Robertson's Golden Shred gets all of its tang from Seville oranges. What would you rather have for breakfast?
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3: According to informed sources at Pentagon headquarters, the small town of San Izquierda, just inside the border of the Central American country of Bodegua, has finally been liberated by special American forces. The American-backed Libra troops had been unable to successfully free the town due to the massive presence of the communist-supported Guevaristas, named after the infamous Red Insurgent Alfredo Guevara. Specially trained American super soldiers were sent in after the Libra's third failed attempt at taking San Izquierda. The GIs took the town conclusively. No body count has as yet been released. Sources reveal that a mansion previously owned by one of Guevara's cronies has been converted into a combat rehabilitation unit. Now, super soldiers injured at the front lines are mere jetpack moments away from the most sophisticated medical technology. Miracles of modern medicine are being performed daily at San Izzy. There are reports that some of our brave young super soldiers have been literally yanked back from the jaws of death. In a related development, a fact-finding mission led by Senator Ernest Biller is being sent to Bodegua in the next few weeks, and our source reports that San Izzy will be on the senator's agenda.
4: Sci-Fi Radio presents an adaptation of James Tiptree Jr.'s novella, Yankee Doodle.
5: Hello there, soldier.
6: Where am I?
5: You're in the San Izquierda Intermediate Rehab Unit 15. You were very, very lucky, soldier. You must have stepped on a mine. But the medics found you right away and brought in enough of you that the doctors were able to put you back. All in one piece.
6: What?
5: You were nearly dead. Now you're alive again. With the new bionic parts that just arrived and the new reanimation techniques available, we'll have you as good as new. Maybe even better. And in no time at all.
6: But I'm hurting. Real bad. Where's my pill kit?
5: No, none of that. You're starting mandatory detox tomorrow.
6: I need an M. I need it bad.
5: A maintenance pill. You'll have to stop that pill-seeking behavior, soldier. Tomorrow's your big day. The first day of the rest of your life, as they say.
6: All right. Tomorrow. But this is today. Please, I need one bad.
5: Oh, well. But you're just making it harder for yourself. That's your decision now.
6: Thank you.
5: Is that better?
6: Yes. It's working. Yes, it's working.
5: Make the most of it, soldier. Tomorrow's almost here.
6: Do you know what happened to the rest of my unit?
5: I'm not sure. But you were brought in alone. I think you were the only survivor.
6: All dead? Knew that hill was mine. It had to be. But we had our orders.
5: I think you'd better get some rest now. I'll be checking on you later.
6: Wait. Well, what do you mean about detox tomorrow? What are they going to do to me?
5: You're going home, soldier. Why do you think you're in an intermediate unit?
6: I don't know.
5: We can't let you boys go home all full of those awful drugs you've been taking, now, can we? So you have a few weeks of detox to go through. But don't worry, it won't be so bad.
6: But I don't want to.
5: I said it won't be so bad.
6: I'd rather go back to the front.
5: Of course you would, but you can't.
6: Why not?
5: Because you've been through so much already. It would be inhuman. And besides that, it's against the rules.
6: Please?
5: No. Now go to sleep, soldier. We dream.
7: coffee for the pain.
5: You've already had your ration.
7: Why are you doing this to me? Since I got to this country, they've given me pills, BZs from the battle zone, so the killing comes easy. Them's to maintain sanity, sleepers to get rid of the dreams. They never said anything about detox.
5: You were brought here to serve your country, soldier. Now your country is repaying you.
7: Need something.
5: All right. But remember, your detox still begins tomorrow. Nurse Ramirez, give the soldier a maintenance dosage and a sleeping pill.
8: Yes, ma'am.
5: Remember, soldier, it's the last one. Make the most of it.
8: Here, drink this down. How long have you been on these things?
7: Almost a year now.
8: It will be very hard then.
7: Hard?
8: Detoxification.
7: Look, they put me back together. Can't they just give me something and I'll make it all go away?
8: I don't really understand, though. The fact that you were almost dead makes it even more complicated. The bionics and their potential for rejection have something to do with it, too. It's very hard for me to explain. Anyway, we will do everything possible to make it easy for you. You should sleep now. You will need it.
7: Oh, my God!
8: It's all right. It's all right. It's all right. Shh. It was just a dream.
7: Oh, no. It was a memory.
5: What is it, soldier?
7: I need a sleeper.
5: You've had your sleeping pill.
7: It was the wrong one. The dreams were still there. I didn't stop dreaming. What I need is an ND. Like they give you at the front.
5: What we gave you is what you needed.
7: No, it doesn't work. Look, I've got bugs under my bandages. They won't go away.
5: Here, let me see. See, no bugs. It's all in your head.
7: No!
5: You are disturbing the other patients.
7: I'll keep them all awake if you don't give me an ND.
5: Don't try it, soldier. I don't put up with threats on my ward.
7: It's the dreams. You'd be screaming, too, if you were going through this hell. Damn you, bitch! Don't you hear what I'm saying?
5: Don't ever use that kind of language to me again. And I meant what I said, soldier. You make any more problems, and you'll be very sorry. I promise you.
7: Oh, I'm sorry. Please help me. What?
9: Man, you heard what Lady said. You better shut up.
7: I need some pills. Every inch of my body's on fire.
9: Man,
7: it burns so
9: it.
7: Damn much.
9: I know it.
7: If I could just get a hold of a pill packet.
9: Listen, man. All I know is you get on her shit list, dead. Yeah, man, but you hear me, man. You keep it up, you dead. You got that?
7: The dreams. If it just worked for the dreams.
9: I know those dreams, man. Listen, you a special man. You're one of them super soldiers. And y'all real special to them, because they created you.
7: With them pills?
9: Yeah, with the pills. But you can whip it, man. Whip them.
7: Why did they just leave me to die?
9: Man, they don't know how to leave well enough alone.

0: can't waste it. And there's at least two of the altars in the flesh. Gotta get behind that tree. Get some cover.
1: Soldier, I told you I wouldn't put up with this. Hans, get him back into the bed. Strap him down tightly.
2: Carry my bill back, and I need my bill.

0: How are you feeling today?
1: Better, I guess.
0: You guess?
1: Yeah, it's not as painful as it was.
0: Oh, I'm glad of that.
1: But the dreams won't go away.
0: Tell me about them.
1: You don't want to hear.
0: Yes, I do.
1: There's a little mestizo boy. A fire directly into his face. Watch his head explode.
0: Oh, my God.
1: And there's a woman, belly ripped open, and a newborn baby skewered on my machete blade, still crying.
0: They're just dreams.
1: It may be able
0: That's
1: to
0: all.
1: Detox my body. What about my mind? Can't keep on like this. There's too much pain. Too many memories. I can't keep on like this.
2: Don't try it, man.
1: What?
2: Suicide.
1: How do you know
2: it? Hey, we all think about it sometimes.
1: It would be better than this, Al.
2: Look, you try it here. You don't make it.
1: Don't worry about it. I'm not going to try it.
2: Don't lie to me. I know you got that knife.
1: What are you talking about?
2: Hey, I saw you palm it off to Trey this afternoon. They're going to count the silverware pretty soon. Man, they're going to find it out. Don't you know that? They're going to find it out, strap you up, and send you to the quiet room.
3: Get up and sit in the chair.
1: Why?
3: Just do as I say. Hans, you know what to do.
4: Stand up.
5: Stay.
4: Stop it.
5: What the?
4: Stay back down.
3: Where is it?
1: What do you mean?
4: Wait a minute. I got it. Here, outside the
3: window. Okay, soldier. Time to slip you into something a little less comfortable.
1: Hey, what? No, that's a straitjacket. What are you doing?
3: Please, come on. Hey!
1: You won't let me do it. You won't let me kill myself.

0: get back to the front, back to the pills. That's what I need, the pills to make me a super soldier. No screaming, can't let the memories get to me. I'm getting better. Get out. Get to the front.
1: Oh, God, please. Please let me get back to this one.
2: All right, help him into his bed. Well, soldier, looks like you're going to make it after all.
0: Yeah, I guess.
2: I'm glad you're finally learning how to behave. You all do, sooner or later.
3: Hey, so you finally figured it out, huh?
0: Yeah, I figured it out,
4: but
0: all right.
4: I knew you would, my man. I knew you would because I kept the faith. I knew you would.
0: Thanks, Derek. Hey, did you hear the big news?
3: What?
0: But they're sending some senator down and some big wheel generals so they can take a look at us super soldiers. So they can go back to the world and tell folks how we are okay. Then they go back to one of their big old map planning rooms, back to their easy living ways. Damn. I hate me an easy
3: Me too.
0: Yeah, man,
3: me too.
5: You say you are much better.
3: Yes, I think so.
5: Oh, that is wonderful. I'm probably not supposed to tell you this, but very soon they are going to move you to a private room, and when they do that, we'll get ground privileges.
6: Have a good walk.
0: Where can I go?
6: They say you're getting better, so you're free to go where you want. Just don't break the perimeter beam. You see, the shock's not very pleasant.
0: A corpse. I never even found him. The brush is so thick they just left it alone and set the perimeter behind it. Never even found him. Hey, that means he may still have his pill packet on him. Oh God, they're here. Oh God, they're here.
2: There, soldier, you certainly seem to be doing better.
0: Yes, I am.
2: Good. I told you so, didn't I?
0: Yes, you did.
2: Now, aren't you glad you followed the program?
0: Yeah, I am.
2: Tell you what, soldier, why don't you go to the laundry room? Get yourself some fatigues.
0: Fatigues?
2: Well, you need something to wear besides those pajamas. I suspect that you'll be getting your civvy soon enough.
0: Go. That's it. They want me out of here. Another successful one. Now I've got the clothes for it. 15 weeks. My city's for this soldier. I'm gonna get back to Isidore's guns, tags, then I'll be ready. Get back to the front where I belong.
2: Damn.
0: Damn.
7: No more M's.
0: Plenty of sleepers, though. B's and E's. Well, a BZ will just have to make do, I guess. Ah, there. That's it! The feeling is back! Just what I need to help me get back to the front. Dark soon. That's when I'll break. Ah, yes, yes, there it comes! More alert now! Colors brighter. Sounds. Ooh, so clear, so clean.
5: Hello.
0: No, I'm gonna. It's coming, but it's you. So I have to kill you. Really, you have to, you know?

0: Easy, huh? Easy. Well. Yeah, you dog guys easy on you now. Now take that gun, too.
1: You mean that?

0: Welcome to the Libra encampment, Senator Biller, General Shale. Will you be with us for a while?
1: Well, yes, but the General and I have other business to take care of in this courageous country of yours. We're on a bit of a tight schedule, aren't we, General?
2: Yes, we are, but we still want to spend a few moments with all these fine young men. Talk to them. Mind for them, if you know what I mean.
0: Yes, I do. We have a young freedom fighter for you to interview as you requested.
1: Good. Yes, very good. This must be him, then. But he seems awfully young.
0: He is 15, Senator. In this time, in this place, that is considered old enough.
1: Yes, I see. Well, tell me, young man, why are you here with the Libras?
0: He says the Guevaristas are very bad, that there is much oppression under them.
1: I see. What did they do? How did they oppress you?
3: Trataron de echarme para el ejército.
0: He says they tried to recruit him for their army.
1: But you're in the army now.
0: Pero eres soldado, ¿no?
3: Sí, pero los Guevaristas son males. Yo quiero estar con las Libras.
0: He says the Guevaristas are very bad, that it is much better here with the Libras.
3: No estoy preocupado por mi madre. Tengo miedo que venderá mi motocicleta.
1: What was that he said?
0: He is worried about his mother.
1: Oh, well, certainly. I can relate to that. He's a very brave young man.
0: He is afraid she will sell his motorcycle.
1: Oh, well.

0: Where are the Guevaristas?
1: No hay Guevaristas.
0: Where is fighting? I am lost. Me equivocado.
2: I made a mistake.
0: Donde? Where are they? Mis amigos are there. Mis, I must go to mis amigos to fight Guevaristas.
1: Ah, al norte. Far, muy lejos, very, very far.
2: Good, then I go with you.
0: Al norte!

0: got this bus to myself now. I can get myself to the north, to the front. This bus is mine. What the hell is this? A bunch of jeeps. Americans inside. Of course! Of course they're heading south, away from the action. It's them.
1: There it is, Senator, down there in the valley.
2: Ah, yes. The hospital. Good. Very good.
1: It's really a beautiful country, don't you think?
2: Oh, it certainly is. Well, I guess we'd better get going.
1: Yes. Just as soon as that old bus gets out of the way.
0: It's them. The easy livers. The ones who sit in front of the big terrain maps, drawing lines, while their aides move little soldiers and flags around. Life breezy. Oh. The last one I'll need. Oh, it's so clear now. So clear what I have to do. It's them. Get this damn shit out of the way. Get better look at the easy livers. All gone. Nice, clear view of the situation.

Dateline Bodegua, a few miles north of San Izquierda. The fact-finding mission led by Senator Ernest Biller to that war-torn country met with a tragic end when it was attacked by the Russian-supported Guevaristas. One of America's super soldiers, BFC Donald Still, while on his way back to the front, attempted to defend against the attack. Unfortunately, one man was not enough. The president has vowed that such a tragedy will never occur again. He has decorated BFC Still posthumously and has pledged to send 100,000 more super soldiers to Bodegua. BFC Still's courageous actions will not be forgotten. They will live on in the fine young men who will follow him.

0: Our cast featured Chris DeRitas as PFC Donald Still. Pam Doherty was the head nurse, and Rosemary Baxter played Nurse Ramirez. Other characters included David Roth as the voice of the other soldier, Cecilia Flores as the interpreter, Randy Means as the senator, Julio Cedillo as the boy, Charles Carroll as Hans, Oscar Wills as the general, and Bryce Armstrong as the broadcaster. The original story, Yankee Doodle, was written by James Tiptree Jr. and adapted for Sci-Fi Radio by Clay Charles Brown. Spanish dialogue was written by John Sessions. Our director was John O. Williams. 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The series producers are Kevin Singer and Ron DiIulio. 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
15: Is Nelson Olmsted. 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

No more. 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Sink back in your chair and don't look into the shadows. In the shadows, there may be moving things. Tonight, it may be...

0: Good evening. This is Ben Grauer introducing tonight's Tale of Terror, told by Nelson Armstead on the National Broadcasting Company's presentation of Sleep No More. The story of terror can be as simple as a sheeted ghost rattling chains. It can be a complex and hidden world of horror, lurking in such unholy dimensions as only the dead and the moonstruck can glimpse. Or it can be those terrible, fathomless shadows which lie buried deep in the primitive mind of civilized man. And for this evening, well, Nelson Armstead, tell us about this evening's story.
1: Thank you, Ben. I think one of the most fascinating of all types of stories is the tale of suspense. And not to keep you in suspense about this any longer than necessary, we're going to do just one story tonight, but it happens to be one of the finest examples of this type of story ever written. It's about a man and his struggle with a pair of handcuffs. It's called The Escape of Mr. Trim, and it was written by Irvin S. Cobb.

Mr. Trim was president of the late 13th National Bank. But what he was is not so important as what he is now. Mr. Trim, as his lawyer described him, was all chill steel and brains. He had been called the Iron Man of Wall Street, and all during his trials, the newspapers had filled columns describing him. He was a haughty man, and even during the time he was in the tombs, he maintained his sense of aloofness to everything and everybody. He began to change first when Deputy Marshal Myers came to take him to the federal prison. It was the handcuffs. Somehow he hadn't anticipated the handcuffs. He kept thinking of the phrase, the grips of the law. The grips of the law were upon Mr. Trim, and he felt them now for the first time. Sudden sweat beaded out on his face, turning it slick and wet. The trip to the train was a horror for Mr. Trim because of the staring, jabbering people. Cameras had been shoved in his face like gun muzzles. Reporters had scuttled alongside him, dodging under Myers' fending arm to shout questions in his ears. He had neither spoken nor looked at them. The sweat still ran down his face, so that when finally he raised his head in the comparative quiet of the train shed, his skin was a curious gray under the jail paleness, like the color of wet wood ashes. And the deputy said, I reckon we better get to the smoker. There's room there. The club car was full of shirt-sleeved men who stood up, craning their necks and stumbling over each other in their desire to see him. These men came out into the aisle so that Myers had to shove them. And the deputy said, well, this here will do as well as any, I guess. And the deputy drew a newspaper from his pocket, opened it out flat, and spread it over Mr. Trim's lap so that it covered the chained wrist. Almost instantly, the train was in motion. In 3 hours, they would be at the prison. It was late afternoon. They were sliding through woodlands with occasional openings which showed meadows melting into wide, flat lands. And Deputy Myers said, you want a drink? No? Well, guess I'll have a drop myself. Traveling fills a fellow's throat full of dust. He got up, lurching to the motion of the flying train, and started forward to the water cooler behind the car door. He had gone perhaps two-thirds of the way when Mr. Trim felt a queer, grinding sensation beneath his feet. The train, the earth, the sky, all fused together in a great spatter of white and black. Mr. Trim shot through the air over the seat backs, his chained hands aloft, clutching wildly. He rolled out of a ragged opening, flopped gently on the sloping side of the right-of-way, and slid easily to the bottom, where he lay quiet and still on his back in a bed of weeds and wild grass, staring straight up. How many minutes he lay there, Mr. Trim didn't know. It may have been the shrieks of the victims or the glare of the fire that brought him out of the daze. He wriggled his body to a sitting position, got on his feet, holding his head between his coupled hands, and gazed full face into the crowning railroad horror of the year. Nobody paid any attention to Mr. Trim as he stood swaying upon his feet. There wasn't a scratch on him. His clothes were hardly rumpled, and his hat was still on his head. He stood a minute, and then, moved by a sudden impulse, he turned around and went running straight from the railroad at the best speed his pudgy legs could accomplish, with his arms pumping up and down in front of him and his fingers interlaced. Instantly, almost, the friendly woods growing down to the edge of the hill swallowed him up. He dodged and doubled back and forth among the tree trunks, his small patent-leathered feet skipping nimbly over the irregular turf, until he stopped for lack of wind in his lungs to carry him another rod. When he got his breath back, Mr. Trim sat down, leaned against a tree, and bent his head this way and that, listening. No sound came to his ears except the sleepy call of birds and the crickets. As well as Mr. Trim might judge, he had come far into the depths of a considerable woodland. The place was clean and soft and sweet-scented. For some little time, he sat there motionless, in a sort of mental daze. Then his round body slowly sit down flat upon the moss, his head lolled to one side. And the reaction having come, Mr. Trim's limbs all relaxed, and he went to sleep. After a while, when the woods were black and still, the half-grown moon came up and, sifting through a chink in the canopy of leaves above, shone down full on Mr. Trim as he lay snoring gently with his mouth open and his hands rising and falling on his breast. The moonlight struck upon the little giant handcuffs, making them look like quicksilver. Toward daylight,
It turned off sharp and cool. The dogwoods, which had been a solid color at nightfall, now showed pink in one light and green in another like changeable silk as the first level rays of the sun came up over the rim of the earth and made long, golden lanes between the tree trunks. Mr. Trim opened his eyes slowly. Of escape, he had no thought. The hue and cry must be out for him before now. Doubtless men were already searching for him. But perhaps he could get the handcuffs off and so go to meet his captors in some manner of dignity. Strange that the idea hadn't occurred to him before. It seemed to Mr. Trim that he desired to get his two hands apart more than he ever desired anything in his whole life before. But it didn't take Mr. Trim long to find out that they were not to be got off. He tugged and pulled, trying with his fingers for a purchase, and all he did was to chafe his skin and make his wrists throb with pain. The cuffs would go forward just so far, then the little lumps of bone above the hands would catch and hold them. Mr. Trim was not a man to waste time in the pursuit of the obviously hopeless. Presently he stood up, shook himself, and started off at a fair gait through the woods. In a little while, he came out upon the railroad. As nearly as he could judge, he had come out of cover at least 2 miles above the scene of the wreck. On the track was a newspaper. The front page was uppermost, and he knew it must be that of that morning's issue, for across the column tops ran the flaring headline, 20 Dead in Frightful Collision. Squatting on the cinder track, Mr. Trim patted the crumpled sheet flat with his hands, and then his heart gave a great bound inside of him. There, in staring blackface type, was his own name leading the list of known dead. And then he read the short, choppy paragraphs. The body of the United States Deputy Marshal Myers, frightfully crushed, had been taken from the wreckage of the smoker. And near to Myers, another body, with features burned beyond recognition, had been found and identified as that of Hobart W. Trim, the convicted banker. Mr. Trim read the account through to the end, and as he read, the sense of dominant, masterful self-control came back to him in waves. He was as good as free. There would be no hunt for him now. No alarm out. No posses combing every scrap of cover for a famous criminal turned fugitive. He had only to lie quiet a few days somewhere, then get in secret touch with Walling, his attorney. Walling would do anything for money, and Trim had the money. 4 millions and more, cannily saved from the crash that had ruined so many others. He would alter his personal appearance, change his name, and with Walling's aid, he would get out of the country and into some other country where a man might live like a prince on 4 millions or the fractional part of it. Between this prospect and Mr. Trim, there stood nothing in the way. Nothing but handcuffs. Mr. Trim's eyes fell upon his bound hands. Snug-fitting, shining steel bands irked his wrists. The grips of the law were still upon him.

Mr. Trim didn't know much about picking a lock. He'd got his money by a higher form of burglary that didn't require a knowledge of lock picking. He worked with deliberate slowness, steadily. Nevertheless, it was hot work. The sun rose over the bank and shone on him through the limbs of the uprooted tree. His hat was on the ground alongside of him. The sweat ran down his face, streaking it and wilting his collar flat. The scrap of metal he was using kept slipping out of his wet fingers. Down would go the chained hands to scrabble in the grass for it, and then the picking would go on again. This happened a good many times. The handcuffs remained locked. The devilish, stupid malignity of the blasted things. Mr. Trim raised his hands and brought them down on the log violently. There was a double click and the cuff tightened painfully, pressing the chafed red skin white. One of the little notches on the underside of each cuff had disappeared. It was as if they were living things that had turned and bitten him for the blow he gave them.

From the time the sun went down, there was a tingle of frost in the air. Mr. Trim didn't sleep much. Under the squeeze of the tightened fetters, his wrists throbbed steadily and racking cramps ran through his arms. His stomach felt as though it were tied into knots. The water that he drank from the creek only made his hunger sickness worse. His undergarments that had been wet with perspiration clung to him clammily. His middle-aged, tenderly cared-for body called through every pore for clean linen and soap and water and rest as his empty insides called for food. Soon after sunrise, Mr. Trim was off again, wandering without purpose, until he came to a clearing. Near the center of it rose the sagging roof of what had been a shack or a shed of some sort. Stooping cautiously to keep his bare head below the tops of the shumacs, Mr. Trim made for the ruined shanty and gained it safely. In the midst of the rotted, punky logs that had once formed the walls, he began scraping with his feet. Presently, he uncovered something. It was a broken-off harrow tooth, scaled like a long red fish with the crusted rust of years. Mr. Trim rested the lower rims of his handcuffs on the edge of an old, broken watering trough, worked the pointed end of the harrow tooth into the flat middle link of the chain as far as it would go, and then, with one hand on top of the other, he pressed downward with all his might. Oh, the pain in his wrists made him stop at once. The link had not sprung or given in the least, but the twisting pressure had almost broken his wrist bones. He let the harrow tooth fall, knowing that it would never serve as a lever to free him, which indeed he had known all along. And he sat on the side of the trough, rubbing his wrists and thinking. He had another idea. It came into his mind as a vague suggestion that fire had certain effects upon certain metals. He kindled a fire of bits of the rotted wood, and when the flames ran together and rose slender and straight in a single red thread, he thrust the chain into it, holding his hands as far apart as possible in the attitude of a player about to catch a bounced ball. But immediately, the pain of that grew unendurable too, and he leaped back, jerking his hands away. He had succeeded only in blackening the steel and putting a big water blister on one of his wrists right where the shackle bolt would press upon it. Staggering a little and putting his feet down unsteadily, Mr. Trim left the clearing, heading as well as he could eastward away from the railroad.

After a mile or two, he came to a dusty wood road winding downhill. On a smooth patch of turf behind a blacksmith shop, three yokels were languidly pitching horseshoes at a stake driven in the earth. At the extreme end of the woods, close by, Mr. Trim was squatted behind a big boulder, squinting warily through a thick

He had been there more than an hour, cautiously waiting his chance to hail the blacksmith. After a bit, the blacksmith took a hand in the game himself. He wore no coat or waistcoat, and as he poised the horseshoe for his first cast at the stake, Mr. Trim saw, pinned flat against the broad strap of his suspenders, a shiny, silver-looking disc. Mr. Trim, stooping low, stole back into the deep woods again. In his extremity, he was ready to risk making a bid for the hire of a blacksmith's help to rid himself of his bonds, but not a blacksmith who wore a deputy sheriff's badge pinned to his suspenders.

0: Mr. Trim wandered through the woods without purpose for 2 days. Once he caught himself scraping his wrists up and down against the rough, scrofulous trunk of a shellbark hickory. The irritation was comforting to the swollen skin. The cuffs, which kept catching in the bark and snagging small fragments of it loose, seemed to Mr. Trim to have been a part and parcel of him for a long time, almost as long a time as he could remember. But the hands, which they clasped so close, seemed like the hands of somebody else. There was a numbness about them that made them feel as though they were a stranger's hands, which never had belonged to him. And a voice that Mr. Trim dimly recognized as his own was saying something about $4 million over and over again. Mr. Trim roused up, shook his head angrily to clear it. He rubbed his eyes free of the clouding delusion. It wouldn't do for him to be getting lightheaded. On a flat, shelving bluff, 40 feet above a cut through which a railroad ran at a point about 5 miles north of where the collision had occurred, a tramp was busy, just before sundown, cooking something in an old wash boiler that perched precariously on a fire of wood coals. At the sound of the halting footsteps, the tramp stopped stirring and glanced up apprehensively. As he took in the figure of the newcomer, his eyes narrowed and his pasty, nasty face spread in a grin of comprehension. And he said,
1: "Well, welcome to our city, little stranger."
0: Mr. Trim came nearer, dragging his feet, for they were almost out of the wrecks of his patent leather shoes. His gaze shifted from the tramp's face to the stuff in the fire, his nostrils wrinkling. And then slowly he said,
1: I'm in trouble.
0: And he held out his hand.
1: Why, what I'd call a mild way of putting it. That particular kind of jewelry ain't generally wore for pleasure. Are you sure there ain't nobody looking for you?
0: I'm all alone. I want your help in getting these things off and sending a message to a friend. Now, you'll be well paid, very well. I can pay you more money than you ever had in your life, I can promise.
2: He broke off, for the tramp, as if reassured by his words, had stooped again to his cooking and was stirring the bubbling contents of the wash boiler with a peeled stick.
0: The smell of the stew rising strongly filled Mr. Trim with such a sharp and an aching hunger that he couldn't speak for a moment. He mastered himself, but the effort left him shaking and gulping. The tramp said,
1: "Go on, then. Tell us something about yourself. What brings you roaming around this here railroad covered them bracelets on?"
0: "I was in a wreck. The man with me, the officer, was killed. I wasn't hurt, and I got away into these woods, but they think I'm dead, too. My name is Trim."
1: "Huh? Trim? The New York banker? Yeah? Well, what a streak of luck. Let me look at you. Trim, the swell financier." "Well, if this ain't rich."
0: "I've been wandering about here a great many hours, several days, I think it must be, and I need rest and food very much indeed. I don't feel very well."
1: "You don't look so well, and that's a fact, Trim. But sit down. Make yourself at home. After a while, we'll have a bite of food together, you and me."
0: "You'll be well paid. My friend will see to that. What I want you to do is to take the money in my pocket and buy a cold chisel or a file, or any tool that will take these things off me. And then you will send a telegram to a gentleman in New York and let me stay with you until we get an answer, until he comes here. He will pay you well, I promise it."
1: "Well, look who's giving orders. Now, don't hand me that stuff, Trim. I don't trust you.

0: For nothing. I got a better plan.
1: What do you mean?
0: I mean this. I got a little rap or two hanging over my own head. If I take you into town and turn you into the sheriff, I'll be a hero. They'll forget them matters. This ain't bad, Trim. Ain't bad at all. Oh, no. Oh, you don't get away, Trim. Come on now. You're going along with me. We'll see what kind of a bargain I can strike up with the marshal. Come on now. Come on peaceable if you don't want to get hurt.
1: Of a sudden, Mr. Trim became a primitive man. He was filled with those elemental emotions that make a man see in spatters of crimson. Gathering strength from passion out of an exhausted frame, he sprang forward to the tramp. He struck him with his head, his shoulders, his knees, his manacled wrists all at once. Caught by surprise, the freckled man staggered back, clawing the air, tripped on the washing fire, and fell, striking his head on a large stone. He was out cold, and he probably would be long enough to give Mr. Trim a chance to get away. In spite of his muddled condition, Trim reasoned that the tramp would not now go to the police, because without Trim as a hostage, he would be thrown in jail himself. And Mr. Trim reasoned right, because later, when the tramp staggered up, his head throbbing with great globs of pain, he had no more stomach for this affair. His only thought was to catch a fast freight and to get away.

Later that night, it rained. A cold, steady, autumnal downpour. A huddled figure slowly climbed upon a low fence running about the house yard of a little farm. On a wet top rail precariously perching, the figure slipped and sprawled forward in the miry yard. It got up, painfully swaying on its feet. It was Mr. Trim, looking for food. He moved slowly toward the house, tottering with weakness and because of the slick mud underfoot, peering nearsightedly this way and that through the murk, staring at every sound and stopping often to listen. The outlines of a lean-to kitchen at the back of the house were looming dead ahead of him when from the corner of the cottage sprang a small terrier. It made for Mr. Trim, barking shrilly. He backed away, kicking at the little dog, and then put one foot into a hotbed with a great clatter of breaking glass. He felt the sharp ends of the shattering glass tearing and cutting his skin as he jerked free. Recovering himself, he dealt the terrier a lucky kick under the throat that sent it back yowling to where it had come from. And then, as the door jerked open and a half-dressed man jumped out into the darkness, Mr. Trim half hobbled, half fell out of sight behind the woodpile. Back and forth along the lower edge of his yard, the farmer hunted, with a whimpering cowed terrier to guide him, poking in dark corners of the yard with the muzzle of a shotgun for the unseen intruder whose coming had aroused the household. In the brush pile, just over the fence to the east, Mr. Trim lay on his face upon the wet earth with the rain beating down on him, sobbing with the choking gulps that wrenched him cruelly, biting at the bonds of his wrists until the sound of breaking teeth gritted in the air. And finally, in the hopeless, helpless frenzy of his agony, he beat his arms up and down until the bracelet struck squarely in a flat stone and the force of the blow sent the cuffs home to the last notch, so that they pressed harder and faster than ever upon the tortured wrist bones. When he had wasted 10 or 15 minutes in a vain search, the farmer went shivering back indoors to dry out his wet shirt. But the groveling figure in the brush pile lay for a long time where it was, only stirring a little, while the rain dripped steadily down on everything.

0: The train wreck was on a Tuesday evening. Early on the Saturday morning following, the chief of police in the town of Westfield, 9 miles from the place where the collision occurred, heard a peculiar, strangely weak knocking at the front door of his cottage, where he also had his office. The door was a Dutch door, sawed through the middle so that the top half might be opened independently, leaving the lower panel fast. He swung the top half back. A face was framed in the opening, an indescribably dirty, unutterably weary face, with matted white hair and a rim of whitish beard stubble on the jaws. The eyes blinked weakly at the chief from under lids as colorless as the eyelids of a corpse. The bare white head was filthy with plastered mud and twigs and dripping wet. The chief of police, startled at this apparition, said,
1: "Well, what do you want?"
0: With a movement that told of a straining effort, the lolled head came up off the chest. The thin, corded neck stiffened back, raising from a dirty, collarless neckband. The Adam's apple bulged out prominently, as big as a pigeon's egg.
1: I've come to surrender myself. I am Hobart W. Trim. Well, I guess you got another thing coming. When last seen, Hobart W. Trim was only 52 years old, besides which he's dead and buried. Yeah, I guess maybe you got another thing coming, Grandpap, and see if you ain't Methuselah or somebody.
2: I am Hobart W. Trim, the banker.
1: Go on, prove it. You got any way to prove it?
2: Yes, I have.
0: Slowly, with struggling attempts, he raised his hands into the chief's sight. They were horribly swollen hands, and at the wrists, almost buried in the bloated folds of flesh, blackened, rusted, battered, yet still strong and whole, was a tightly locked pair of Bean's latest model little giant handcuffs.
1: Why, great Lord. Come in and let me get them irons off of you. Why, they must hurt something terrible.
2: Oh, they can wait,
0: said Mr. Trim very feebly, very slowly, very humbly.
2: I've worn them a long, long while. I'm used to them. First, wouldn't you give me some food? Please?

0: You can turn up the lights now. You can look around you. Nobody's there, really. Everything is all right, isn't it? Well, Nelson, now that we've taken care of Irvin S. Cobb's poor Mr. Trim, what do we have scheduled for next week?
1: Two stories, Ben. The first, a real spine chiller by Algernon Blackwood, entitled A Suspicious Gift. The second, a disturbing ghost story by Walker Everett, entitled The Woman in Gray. If you can take it, I hope you'll be with us.

You have been listening to Sleep No More, an NBC Radio Network production directed by Daniel Sutter. Mr. Armstead's albums are recorded exclusively for Vanguard Records. Until next week, when Nelson Armstead will again be here in person, this is Ben Grauer, bidding you all...

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Because the crisp vegetables and the one and only tangy sauce in Branston pickle bring out the best in your food.

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makers of Simon Eyes and Simon Eyes Cleaners bring you another show of bills and clothes under the direction of the master of mystery, the Hermit. Ladies and gentlemen, you can cooperate in winning the war by Simonizing your car. 6 months ago, the United States government urged motorists to protect the finish on their cars 4 times a year. One reason is that certain materials in the paintwork are also used in the making of munitions. It's up to motorists to save the finish on their present cars. The way to do it is with Simonize. Simonize keeps cars beautiful, and in addition protects and preserves the finish, making it last longer. That's mighty important in the present emergency. Simon Eyes is acknowledged as the best defense for all finishes, whether of lacquer or enamel. Simon Eyes withstands all conditions of climate and weather. It makes cars easier to keep clean. You save in many ways by Simonizing your car. Now, for our play and the Hermit.

0: been murdered, too. The hermit knows of them all. They're not so bad. Turn them out. Ah. Have you heard the story? The man with white hair? Huh? Then listen while the hermit tells you the story.
1: $100,000. Go on your old wonder. You know, I feel like I'm walking on air. Through this beat-map concrete.
2: Old man up John nearly fell over backwards in his chair when I mentioned the price. Couldn't do anything else. We've got that outfit over a barrel.
1: Honestly, Don, I don't see how you do it.
2: Oh, force of habit, Carson. I've been dealing in finance since I was 12 years old.
1: Oh, you know, this has been the most profitable evening I've ever spent.
2: What we put over tonight will be small change compared to a couple of these.
3: Jewelers, I do not tell by your clothes, even if you work and ride, I could tell. Tonight, you're very good
1: luck. You make very much money. Don't say the woman, well,
2: where is the war? I haven't got time to stand here and be
3: honest. You get it because you know something about a very prominent man. I see a large building going up. A building with a great silver star on top.
1: A tourist building. This is a panic.
2: Yeah, it's a marvelous. There's no way she could have known all that unless she'd been reading the papers.
1: She didn't know about the plans to put a big star on the building. You just decided on that with the architect at 7 tonight before he went over there to...
2: No, Carson, I'm surprised at you.
1: Don't tell me you actually believe in this war.
2: Of course not, but...
1: Well, let's let her tell our fortunes just for a day.
2: No, as a law-abiding citizen, I refuse to stand on the sidewalk, blocking traffic, and encourage this woman to buy her illegal drink.
1: Okay, darn, okay. Sorry, lady, no fortunes tonight.
2: Now, madam, if you will be so good as to let us buy...
3: You know, ask me to tell your fortune, but I do it anyway. I tell you what I see.
2: I'm not interested in your cheap prophecies. Now, move on before I call a policeman.
3: You call him. Go ahead. But I tell you something. I do not know your name. I do not know who you are. You gentlemen, you call me tourist. That means nothing to me.
2: Madam,
3: mate. When I look at you, I see evil. Must be. You are rich because you have tricked other people. Yes. You have done much evil. But your death is such doing good, right, too. For you do not have long to live.
2: No, threat now, huh?
3: It is not a threat.
2: Now I'm expected to reach down into my jeans and pull out a dollar so you can tell me about my death. Well, I just won't fall for your cheap swindle.
3: I do not want your money. I do not take it now. You will die within 3 days.
2: Oh, you frighten me now.
3: You hear? It is midnight. Before this clock strikes midnight 3 more times, you will be dead.
1: Now, see here. It's dangerous to make statements like that. I could be misinterpreted for a threat, you know.
2: No, she's not threatening me, Carson. Come on, let's go.
3: You cannot escape your fate. You will die at the hands of a man with no white hair.
2: Thanks for the warning, man. Let's go, Carson. I've got to look for a man with white hair.

0: You know, Carlton, things are really rolling. As soon as we finish lunch, I'm going back to the bank and sign another 60,000 deal with Phelps and Crandall. All on the strength of that little pressure we put on up John last night.
1: Couldn't you have picked a quieter cafe than this one to eat in?
0: Oh, never come to a quiet restaurant when you want to talk anything over in secret. Everybody overhears you. And if the place is noisy, the confusion of sound covers up. Do you know that man over there?
1: What man?
0: The fellow over at the counter, even with his hat on.
1: No, why?
0: He keeps looking over here.
1: Well, he's a stranger to me.
0: I've seen him before. I don't remember where. I caught him a couple of times out of the corner of my eye watching me. I looked toward him. He turned back to his food.
1: Well, he's probably trying to see you somewhere, too.
0: What does he wear his hat clear down over his head like that for?
1: Don't look odd.
0: Look, Hoffman, here's what I want you to do. Go to the mayor, explain to him that we have $25,000 to help him back in office if he does right by us on that reclamation project.
1: You don't need to worry about the mayor. He'll play along with us all.
0: Well, he'd better. Well, I've got to get back to the bank. No, Carson, the lunch is on.
1: Well, you all stumbled me again.
0: Yeah, don't see our waiter. Well, I'll just leave this on the plate. That ought to hold him.
1: You know, I was telling the wife about last night.
0: Yes? How much?
1: Well, I don't mean that. I mean about the fortune teller.
0: Oh.
1: You know, she takes those things quite seriously. You know, she's quite worried that something's going to happen to you.
0: No. Bunch of nonsense. I'll hold the door.
1: Well, thank you. Quite a bit colder out here. Hey, you know, it may rain.
0: Be surprised. Don't look now, Carson, but he's right behind the stool. The guy on my hat. As soon as we got up, he got off the stool, paid his check, and
1: did he follow you?
0: He looks that way. Let's just see. Let's turn down Third Street, then double back.
1: Okay. He couldn't be a detective, could he?
0: It doesn't look like one. I know I've seen this before.
1: Right now, Berman, I don't like the idea of being followed.
0: Well, that goes for me, too. That guy might be a reporter.
1: Yeah, there's an idea.
0: Let's cut across the street right here. Well, what happened last night? Maybe the boys figured a good way to be first with the news is to assign a man.
1: Came within inches of hitting me. Right out of clothes. I sure thought you were a daughter.
0: Well, of course, that cop wouldn't see that.
1: He shouldn't have been crossing here anyway.
0: He was going too fast.
1: Some fool killed the authority. Shouldn't have allowed
0: him. He had nothing. It was a fellow older than I am. I got a quick glimpse of him. He's a thin-faced guy with white hair. I told you, Miss Nelson, I'm not seeing anybody this... Oh, Carson, send him in.
1: Hello, Durham. So for a minute, I thought maybe I wasn't going to get in.
0: Shut the door.
1: Sure. Well, how do you feel?
0: See the mayor?
1: Yeah. It's all fixed. She gave me this. 8 years old and strong for a day.
0: No, you know where the soda is and get yourself a glass.
1: I get two glasses.
0: No, I never start.
1: No, you never touch the stuff. But after that, no, we can have it after lunch or something.
0: I don't want any.
1: Okay, all right. I was just being sociable. Well, the mayor will play along all right with us.
0: Mayor Carson. Across the street. What? You see. Anybody you know?
1: Nope. So, say, isn't that...
0: That same guy that tailed us after lunch.
1: He's doing.
0: He's been down there for over an hour. He's looking up here at that window of my office. Standing there with his hat pulled way down over his head.
1: Why don't you ask one of your bank guards to ask the guy that he's hanging around for, or a cop?
0: It's all right. This way, I know where he is.
1: And you're putting me out of soda, Durham. Think I'll have it straight today anyway.
0: Carson, do you ever think how easy it would be to kill a man?
1: I know. What do you mean?
0: Oh, I don't mean if you didn't like a man. If a man has done what you considered wrong, you know, you could kill him quite easily.
1: You mean with a gun?
0: No, not necessarily with a gun, with anything. You could tamper with the steering apparatus of his car, and he could drop something heavy on him from a height. He could step up behind him at night on a dark street and put a knife into his heart. Right now, without exciting your suspicion, I should take a knife out of my desk drawer, toy with it, wander around the room, and then cut your throat from ear to ear.
1: I hope it's in a whimsical mood this afternoon.
0: Or I could drive my car into you as you cross the street.
1: Hey, that little business at noon really got you, didn't it? Well, you don't think that was intentional.
2: do you?
0: Well, a lot of people in this town would like to see me dead.
2: No, but...
0: Just a minute. I've just run from Mitchell. He knows personally every person this bank is dealing with.
2: Well, as I was saying, a lot of people aren't any too fond of me.
1: Oh, well, everybody has enemies.
0: And I've got more than my share.
1: After all, you're prominent, wealthy, and therefore you're envious. But you're liked, too. You gave a swimming pool to the city playground.
0: And what I've taken from the city treasury would that build 2 dozen swimming pools. Yes, Mitchell, come in. Mitchell, you're acquainted with those property owners on Cutter Street, those who had the foreclosed on?
3: Yes.
0: I understand that some of them felt they had been done an injustice. Is that right?
3: Well, as a matter of fact, most of them were displeased.
0: Did any of them seem to bear any animosity toward me personally? Go ahead, you can speak right out, Mitchell.
3: One or two seemed quite incensed. I assured them, however, that the bank was acting in accordance with its right of law.
0: Excellent, Mitchell. But tell me, what did they say?
3: Oh, remarks to the effect that bank officials were getting rich through taking homes away from working people.
0: Any of the property owners mentioned me personally?
3: I believe one did.
0: Who was it?
3: Mr. Hartness, I believe.
0: Hartness?
3: Oh, he owned a house and lot at 315 Sutter. Until he took it over.
0: What did he look like, this Hartness?
3: Rather a tall old gentleman with deep set blue eyes and a strong jaw.
0: Gray haired, I suppose?
3: No. As a matter of fact, his hair is white. There's snow white.
0: Poor old soul. Well, of course, the bank acted entirely within its rights, but I hate to see an old person lose all they have, even through inefficient management on their old part. Tell you what, Mitchell. Call up this Hartness, tell him I'm sending him my own personal check for the money he had already paid in. $500,
3: well, that's $620.
0: $620, then. Attend to that right away, Mitchell.
3: Yes.
0: And Mitchell, the story will no doubt get around after Hartness gets the check. Might see that the papers get the state of it now.
2: Do you honestly think Hartness?
0: Perhaps so, perhaps not. But $620 is cheap for Hartness.
2: That woman told you last night has got to worry, doesn't it?
0: Now, don't think I'd take any stock in fortune telling. Maybe the woman found out something and was trying to put me off. And that white-haired fellow that nearly ran me down, well, that started me thinking. I think I'll get away for 2 or 3 days. Get a good rest.
2: That's a good idea. You've been working pretty hard.
0: Oh, yes. I'm going to run up to Hill Springs on the train tonight. I got my tickets already.
2: Great. It'll do you a lot of good.
0: Well, that's what I figured. Get away from this grind for a few days. Down the hat. Still down there.

0: Right along.
1: Right on time.
0: I was just thinking what a marvelous improvement there has been in railroading in the last 15 years.
1: You're certainly right, sir. Improvements in safety, comfort, speed, service, about everything.
0: And food, too. Why, this line is excellent food.
1: I'm glad to hear you say that, sir.
0: So you're going to Hill 3?
1: Yep, getting away from the old line for a few days left.
0: Oh, you're lucky. Say, speaking of railroading, maybe you'd be interested in a little magazine they got up for a train. There's an article that tells what us railroad men, porters, engineers, conductors, brakemen, and all think of the railroading now as compared with the job as it used to be. If you'd like to look at it,
1: sure. Yes, I would.
0: Well, I've got it right here. It's page 18, I believe it is. There's a picture in there of the engineer that's from this train.
1: Well, really?
0: Yes, he was interviewed by the fellow that wrote the article. Jim's about ready for retirement. Next year, in fact. Jim Pickles.
1: Well,
0: yes, Jim's known railroading like nobody else does. Knows every inch of the track on this line. 40 years of railroading and never has a wreck. Well, if you just get through this year, he'll have a perfect record. There's his picture.
1: Fine-looking man.
0: Of course, that picture was taken quite a while ago when his hair was coal black. We call him Whitey now. His hair's white as snow. Great fella, Jim is.
2: I've got to get off the train. Stop the train, conductor.
0: Well, what's the matter?
2: Stop the train. Let me off.
0: We're 20 miles from the next stop, are you sick?
2: There's going to be a wreck. We're going to crack up. Stop the train. Stop the train!

0: knowledge that the engineer had white hair from the Berlin into a bit of hysterical fear as the words of the fortune teller come to his mind. Will her prophecy come true? Well, I'm going to tell you before the night is done.
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2: That'll be as soon as we reach Rose Junction up the line of ways.

0: Well, hello, Zorro. Did he stall on?
1: No, Thornton. I got to thinking about all the work I had to do, so I got off the train and came back. Sit down, Thornton. I was just calling the chief of police.
0: Yeah, I do?
1: No. Thornton, who do you think I saw the people last night in there? I was getting on the train.
0: Who?
1: The guy with the hat. Thornton, you stated me.
0: No.
1: And I swear I saw him across the street a while ago.
0: Did you get any sleep last night?
1: A little.
0: You look terrible.
1: You feel so good, thank you. It's well done. Look at you.
0: What?
1: That woman.
0: What woman?
1: That woman was back up on the street night before last year.
0: Don't let her get her good. I thought you didn't believe in that.
1: No, don't believe in it. I tell you, the state auditor is coming in here Wednesday afternoon. Do you believe it? Are you believing in fortune tellers?
0: No.
1: She may be in some trouble, too.
2: Hello, Chief.
1: This is the judge.
2: Yes. Listen, what I called you about, I thought there was an ordinance in this town against fortune tellers.
1: Well, then why is it enforced?
2: Oh, the heck it is. There's a woman that goes up and down Broadway stopping people on the sidewalks and telling their fortunes. Well, she did it to a friend of mine. Said a lot of insulting and embarrassing things, too. She's a nuisance. Ought to be locked up. Oh, she's tall, very dark. Her eye teeth are long and sharp, stick down over her lower lip. Well, when you round up somebody, give me a ring, and I'll be down with this friend and identify her.
1: Okay. Thanks, Chief.
0: Who is this friend?
1: You'll have to help me identify her.
0: Suppose they find her. What then?
1: That woman knows something. Someone's after me. According to her, they were going to get me by midnight tomorrow night. A man with white hair.
0: Man. She was just sore because you wouldn't dare to tell her fortune. Fortune tellers never tell you anything really sad, unless they're fortune.
1: No, maybe. But how do you explain the fact that I have never seen so many white-haired men in my life as I have in the last 2 days? White-haired men whipping around cars and automobiles. White-haired men driving locomotives.
0: That's why you got off the train.
1: Listen, he's gone 40 years without an accident. It was just right for one to happen to him. The law of averages. This is no laughing matter. My life is at stake. I can see that. That's so that follows me. I know why he wears his hat down over his head like that. I know.
0: So why?
1: He doesn't want me to see the color of his hair.
0: Oh, now, Durham.
1: You don't have to believe it. It isn't your life that's in danger. See this? The 36 automatic. You don't catch me without this from now on.
0: If it makes your life feel any safer to carry a gun.
1: You're darn right it does. I'm not overlooking anything. You remember old man Guthrie?
0: The man who was with you for so many years.
1: Yes, had to let him go. Customers like to be waited on by young men. Never could find a thing after he left here.
0: Oh, what about him?
1: Well, I happened to think about him this morning that Guthrie has white hair.
0: So?
1: I got him a job here over at the other side of town as a night watchman. I pay his salary myself. His old salary, just like before.
0: Why don't you start a benefit society for two-headed guys you think you're double-crossed?
1: Shut up, Carson. This is funny to you. She gets yours. You haven't lived such an honest life that you can sit back and laugh.
0: Hold on, Thurman. I ain't laughing, am I?
1: Well, you better not. Something's after me. Some foresight. I can see it bearing down closer and closer like a season of fate.
0: Come on, take it easy.
1: That guy across the street has got something to do with it. Look at him standing there. I'm going to let him know that I'm on his team. I'm going down there and jerk off that hat. I'll see what's under that thing.
0: Sir, what?

0: you. Here's you I'm talking to.
1: You've been calling me for days, haven't you? Answer me.
2: I don't know what you're talking about.
0: Oh, come here.
1: You didn't know it, but I've known you were right behind me all the time, everywhere I went.
0: Philip!
1: Take off that hat. I said, take off that hat.
2: I happen to like it on.
1: You think I don't know what's under there, don't you?
2: Well, I do know. Okay, so you know. Now, will you beat it?
1: He's going to make me.
2: Look, brother, I don't want any trouble with you. I'm just standing here minding my own business. You come up.
1: I know what you've got on your mind. You'll never do it, you hear?
0: Oh, please. Hey, let go of that hat.
1: I'll prove I'm right. I'll prove it, you.
0: Give me that hat or I'll call a cop.
1: Oh, well, I'll show you you're right.
2: Well, what are you staring at?
1: Bald. Bald as a man.
3: Mitchell?
4: Yes, Mr. Carson.
3: Where's the boss?
4: Why, I don't know, sir. He didn't come in this morning.
3: He isn't home?
4: No, he's called his apartment a dozen times, and there's no answer. He's never done anything like this before. If he isn't coming down to the bank, he always lets us know.
3: When did you last see him?
4: Yesterday afternoon. You remember, he ran out the door, and you ran after him?
3: Yeah.
4: Well, he came back a few minutes later, and then went out. That's the last anybody's ever seen him.
1: Mitchell, can you get away from the bank?
4: Well, I really didn't, sir. I really can't, sir.
1: Look, Mr. Durham may be in trouble.
4: Well, maybe we'd better call the police.
1: No, hold on. They wouldn't help now. Mr. Durham has been overworked.
4: Yes, I know. He works harder than any of his employees.
1: He's got an idea that somebody is trying to harm him.
4: Well, I've noticed something is bothering him lately.
1: Well, we'd better find him. Did he withdraw any money from the bank when he left yesterday?
4: No, he didn't.
1: Good. Chances are he's still somewhere in town. Now, you come up with me. We'll make a round of his favorite haunts from one end of town to the other.

11, 12, 4, 5 minutes to midnight. 5 minutes to zero. 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They can't hook me then. What's that? I heard something. I'm a fool. Nothing will happen. Locking myself in here all day to escape. Escape what? When he would dare harm me. I'm George Durham, the banker. George Durham has a drink. My first drink in 10.

0: There's no way out.
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0: That white-haired murderer out there. 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Come in and get me. But we're too late. Too late. Come in and get me.
2: No. No. Mr. Miller, order out and open your door. 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
0: room. 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Come, Miller. That's better. Oh, yes. Yeah. He's trying to talk. Why is he too late? 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

0: Turn on your light. 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
2: Death without burial. 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
1: There it is, Sebastian. Sonar beam indicating contact with frequency gamma 4. You can start the message.
2: Right, Wilson. Spaceship Eos, rocket class C. Robert Wilson in command. Professor Sebastian reporting to Bureau of Astral Research and Statistics. Geological and atmospheric findings will be ready on tape recordings at time of arrival. Anthropological findings, as usual. That is all.
0: Anthropological findings, as usual. Well, love that.
2: Committee? It's too bad about them. We can't find intelligent life where there isn't any.
0: No, only signs of the once was life on almost every one of those cold, dead worlds.
2: What's that?
0: Directional. We'll swing you off our course.
2: Well, then that means you're sitting right there at the controls. Correct it.
0: What do you think I'm trying to do? That's no good.
2: What do you mean? What's no good?
0: The controls. The dials of the directional rockets are working fine. Something's wrong outside. We're not traveling through space.
2: That's impossible.
0: Is it? This is that vibration. It's caught in some kind of whirlpool, a space whirlpool.
2: Light. What happened to the light?
0: Wilson.

0: Spaceship Eos calling Earth. Spaceship Eos calling Earth. Eos to Earth.
1: Wilson.
2: Yes, Sebastian. You all right?
1: I think so. I'm weak and my head is spinning, but...
2: Well, what happened, Wilson? The lights, the vibration...
1: All I know is we blacked out. Both of us.
2: Yeah, but what was it? What caused it?
1: I don't know. Whatever it was, we passed through it safely and the ship's unharmed. There's only one trouble, Professor.
2: Trouble?
1: I can't contact Earth. I've been trying for hours. Nothing.
2: Are you sure you're beaming the signal in the right direction? You said our controls weren't working.
1: They're working perfectly now. I'll check out bearings again. Turn on the Sigma Wave Telescope.
2: Right.
1: All right. Now, let's see. There's the Great Horn Galaxy that we just left. Beyond that, at 20 degrees, the 12 gaseous galaxies, the star of the outer circle. And down below, the bright median formation, our own solar system, the North Star.
2: Wait a minute.
1: What is it? It just can't be.
2: Oh, for heaven's sake, Wilson, what a...
1: The sky is wrong, Sebastian.
2: You mad?
1: Am I? Well, all right, you tell me. Go on, look for yourself. Where's Mater's comet?
2: Mater's comet? Well, it's right there, but... No, it's gone. It's not there.
1: You're darn right, it's not there. And there are other things wrong with that sky. The constellations are all twisted up. Halley's Comet is back where it must have been a few thousand years ago. Sebastian, I've got it. That sky. That sky is the sky of about 5,000 years ago.
2: But how can that be? What does it mean?
1: It means we've been knocked out of our own time orbit. We've been hurled 5,000 years back into the past.
2: The whirlpool thrust us away.
1: Whirlpool. It was the Universal Space-Time Conversion Center where all the orbits of space and time converge. Like the spokes of a wheel. Only we came out on the wrong spoke. When we get back to Earth, Sebastian, if my calculations are correct, we will be in Egypt in the year 3000 B.C. That's it, Sebastian. Robot landing alarm. Strap yourself in, say your prayers. We're going to crash land in less than 30 seconds.

0: Oh, my head. 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Oh, the sky. The sky before we crashed, it was wrong. Made us comet all wrong. Sebastian! I can't move. My arms, my legs. Sebastian!
1: I'm here, Wilson, only a few feet away. In the shadow of the rocket exhaust tube.
0: I'm chained. Chained hand and foot. There's a stake driven to the ground. I can't get...
1: And there's no use struggling, Wilson. I am chained, too.
0: We'll die here in this desert. Look, the buzzards are starting to circle over us. Help! Help!
1: Take your strength. If anyone heard you, they wouldn't understand. You'd only frighten them. Someone will come. The one who bound us in these chains.
0: You're out of your mind. You talk as though you know where we are. Why we're bound.
1: I do, Wilson. You were right. We're in the great burial grounds of Egypt. The royal graveyard of Giza.
0: Giza? Giza? Are you mad? Where are the pyramids, the pharaohs? Where is the tomb of Khufu? Where is the Sphinx?
1: They haven't been built yet, Wilson. Now there are only limestone crags, 20 miles of them, towering to the heavens. Don't you understand? You are right. This is Egypt.
0: These chains, Sebastian, look at them.
1: Gold. Of course, they're gold. Our chains are fashioned of solid gold because we're in the age of gold, sometime around the year 3000 B.C. You're the scientist. You said yourself the sky looks as it must have 5,000 years ago before the exodus of the Israelites from Egypt. Oh, there. Sun's rising and there's someone coming toward us.
0: I must be insane. We both must be. Sure, something went wrong when we hit the space-time tunnel. The instrument panel showed it, but to have really been thrust back 5,000 years... Sebastian, that creature coming toward us,
1: an Egyptian. An Egyptian off a vase in a museum. The hair falling over the ears, the linen tunic, the scarab rings. Lie back, let me do the talking. Salam alaikum. I greet you in the name of Osiris, god of fertility and the Nile. There's no need to crack the whip. Your wish is our desire. We are messengers of Osiris and the sun god, Ra.
0: You're wasting your time, Sebastian. He doesn't hear. He can't talk. This man's a deaf mute.
1: But he's unlocked the chains. He's motioning to us to rise. He wants us to follow him. Hurry, Wilson, hurry before he lashes us into action.

0: Watson. They're priceless. And those vases with the lotus flowers and ebony and gold. This is an archaeologist's dream of heaven. We must be in the great house.
1: Your deaf mute isn't interested in archaeologist's heaven. You better keep walking quietly.
0: The great house. Palace of the Pharaohs. Even if we die here, it'll have been worthwhile. Just to...
2: Tukanasau.
1: I don't know what that one said, but the whip's clear enough. Follow him through that door.
0: But that's the throne room. I've seen pictures of it reproduced from paintings on pyramid walls. And that tall one with a great gold ring on his left hand, the green basalt scarab on his breast, is the Pharaoh.
1: Stand erect, Sebastian. Look at them as though we're gods. You're no actor, neither am I, but you've 1 ounce of drama in your soul. Now's the time to use it. Get in our 2,100 gadgets.
0: He's getting up. Is the voice blender set?
1: Yes, I need a moment to sort of warm it up. It'll overcome the language barrier it always has. Walk slowly, very slowly, toward him, man. Talk with dignity.
2: Noble Pharaoh, we come to you as messengers of the sun god Ra, and Osiris, god of fields and of the rivers. Our ways are the ways of the gods, and we bring you miracles of life and life after death.
3: Ryosin, Ryosin, Kholipa.
1: The first miracle will now be passed, O Pharaoh.
4: Listen, O Pharaoh, and our words will be understood by you, and yours by us. Speak to us, O Pharaoh.
3: And Kholipa asks that you tell us from whence your great sky bird comes.
4: The gods have sent us, Kholipa. Before we speak again, strike the chains from our wrists that our thoughts may be of peace and understanding.
3: So be it. Vizier, Tukan, strike the bonds. Remove the bonds from the wrists of the strangers. They have spoken in a strange tongue that is not ours, nor yet the tongue of Babylonia and Assyria, and yet the words have meaning.
4: Even as your words, O Pharaoh, have meaning for us.
3: Why have you come within our gates, stranger?
4: We know not why, O Pharaoh. The will of the god Ra is strange and unpredictable. Our course was charted without our knowledge. The great skybird that brought us here lies upon the sands of Giza, tired from the journey. We must return at once to care for it.
3: Let food and water be brought to the skybird that it may be refreshed. Prepare baths of oil and precious spices and fresh shifts of linen for the strangers. I, Kholipa, Pharaoh of all Egypt, bid you welcome to the land of the Nile and invite you to rest before you return to the great bird. Tukan
2: awaits the royal command.
3: Let the high priest prepare a feast for the sun god Ra and his messengers.

0: 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If we're really in Egypt in the year 3000 B.C.
1: If, for heaven's sake, man, if we're not here, where in heaven's name do you think we are? Now, I'm not a physical scientist, but I am an archaeologist, so I must believe it. I see an artifact and I can place the civilization of the century. Well, impossible or not, this place is Egypt in 3000 B.C. And the name Kulifar is the name of an Egyptian pharaoh of distinction who ruled about that time. Now, finish wrapping yourself in that linen tunic. There's a whole band serenading us.
2: The Grand Vizier Tukong.
3: King Kulifar sits beside the pool of the palace garden and awaits you. We are honored, Tukong. If you will lead us, we will follow. Through this portal, along this path.
0: The gods have been good to Egypt, Tukong. Your linens and gold, your tapestries and sculptures are beyond compare.
3: Our quarrel is not with the gods. We have enemies abroad. There are those who say Egypt must strike out. Pharaoh rests upon his royal couch. He plays with the lilies of the pool, and always his eyes are upon his queen. She is there beside him. I leave you now.
4: But come closer, emissaries of the gods. Approach the royal presence. Queen Hispatu wishes to gaze upon you.
2: How fair their skin. How like gold their hair shines in the sun. I've never seen eyes so blue, nor men so stalwart.
0: Nor we, a queen, so beautiful.
4: Have you rested well, messengers of Ra? What of the gods of Egypt have in store? The warning. Why are the brasses sounded? What new tragedy has struck the house of Kulifar?
2: Nay, for the second time since the moon was in its infancy, the tomb of your mother desecrated, the sacred vessels of life after death, the Ushabti destroyed by those who will not let her rest in peace. And now this...
4: Tukong! Grand Vizier Tukong, O King! My tongue is rooted. My throat distressed. The brass sound. What new misfortune, Tukong? Speak to me, Vizier, or I will have that tongue torn from its roots and have thee rendered limb from limb. Speak!

0: of all Egypt, command you, my soldiers and slaves, to search the bulrushes and the riverbeds and fields and houses. My son must be found, alive or dead. Bring me back the flesh of my flesh, the prince who is the last of the line of Khalifah. I, Khalifah, king of Egypt, issue this warning. For those who have robbed the grave of the dead queen, my mother, those who have robbed the cradle of my son, the living prince, the penalty is death without burial. Death for all eternity. I have spoken.
1: See how the lily flows upon the bosom of the Nile. The body of my child may be feeding them.
0: You are messengers of the gods. You have said so. You have magic far beyond the powers of the court magicians. The instrument that makes your speech and ours intelligible to each other. The great bird that carries you through the heavens. These are miracles beyond the dreams of even a pharaoh. You must use this magic.
2: Even to the gods of Pharaoh, there are some things that are not possible. Our magic cannot find your son.
1: He is so little, stranger, with great dark eyes and trust in his heart.
2: Egypt is vast, your majesty. There is nothing we can do to help you, even though our hearts too bleed for the little prince.
3: Perhaps. Yes, perhaps. We may fail, King Khalifah. We may rouse false hopes and leave your spirit even more troubled than it is now, but there is a machine which rests in our flying bird, our spaceship.
2: Machine was
3: the audio wave amplifier. Suppose we try it, Sebastian. There's just a chance.
2: Audio wave detector?
0: Your words fall on ears that do not comprehend.
3: They cannot, oh, sir, for this is magic that reaches forward into time, forward into the vast infinity of the future. But the machine whereof I speak...
0: Then it must be brought here at once. Listen to me, strangers, messenger of Ra and Osiris. Thrice the house of Khalifah has been struck. The grave of the queen, my mother, has been defiled by grave robbers. I have but lately eluded death from a dagger in the dark. And now, my son, my little prince, if you find the prince, I will make the gods offerings of electrum and gold, jewels and linen beyond compare. I will erect a temple.
3: Yes, yes, yes, Pharaoh, but we must not let the shadow of the sundial pass another segment. The machine must be brought here at once.

0: the room in which the foul deed was done.
1: This is the cradle in which the little prince slept.
2: And there beyond the cedar doors where the guards were slain, I too conned his ear.
0: But the prince is gone now. Why do you tarry here while his abductors take him beyond our reach?
3: It is here, O Pharaoh, with this magic device that the miracle must be performed. For it is in this very chamber that we shall hear the words of the conspirators.
0: There is no sound here save the drone of your
3: amplifier.
0: Amplifier?
3: Have you ever stood upon the banks of the River Nile, O Pharaoh, and tossed a pebble into the water?
0: Yes, yes, many times.
3: You've seen the waves which it produces move out in ever-widening circles. The waves become fainter and fainter until at last the naked eye cannot see them.
0: Yes, yes.
3: But the motion is still there. The invisible ripples keep spreading through the water, even until the great river flows into the sea.
0: I do not understand. How shall this recall my son?
3: The spoken word, O Pharaoh, like the pebble in the water, produces waves in the air which spread in ever-widening circles and finally become too weak to be heard by the naked ear. But this magic device, Kulifar, can give new strength to the waves and make them audible.

0: Who would desecrate the tomb of the dead?
1: Whoever would dare steal the child of the great Pharaoh.
2: Any man who defiles a sacred tomb is struck dead.
0: Nevertheless, if you want to find your son, that is where we must go.
3: The wise men from the skies do not know, Excellency, that there is no access to the tomb of Bartisha, that its entrance has been sealed secretly for all eternity so that the living may not disturb the dead.
0: I will find an opening, Caulifar. The miracles of the great bird are not exhausted. Send the deaf-mute Ankhimon with me to show me the tomb, and I will force it to yield its secret.
3: But you cannot!
0: Let it be so!
4: And may the god Ra smile upon you.
1: What are you up to, Wilson? How are you going to get through a mountain of limestone?
4: You'll see, my lad, because you're coming with me.
0: Inch with this radar projector.
1: Yeah. Radar projector? What's it supposed to do? Drill holes in solid rock?
0: You know how a doctor taps your chest to see where it's hollow and where it's not?
1: Percussion on a mountain?
0: That's exactly what I'm doing. Only instead of tapping with my fingers to find the hollow cave beyond the entrance, I'm hitting the surface of this rock with a radar beam. If I come to a hollow spot, well, I'll be able to... Listen.
1: Sounds different.
0: It is different. This is it, Sebastian. This boulder is the gateway to the tomb of Bartisha. Signal the death mute to come over. We'll need his slaves to move it. And then I'm going in.
1: You mean we're going in?
0: One of us has to stay out here to organize a rescue party just in case anything happens. I'll keep in touch with you on the shortwave.
1: Here comes the death mute, Ankhimon. Better show him what you want.
0: Here, you. All of you. Like this. Yes, that's the idea. Ready, Sebastian? One, two. She's giving. We found the entrance to the tomb. Again. One, two, three. One, two, three.
3: Make way for the chariot of the strangers. Make way for the chariot of the messengers of Ra.
4: Let the curtains of the chariot be drawn, that I may see within.
1: The gods have been good, O Pharaoh. We give you your son.
2: My son? But he lies there so quietly.
0: He sleeps, freeing his patu. He was frightened and hungry, but now he rests. Lift him gently.
4: You found him, stranger.
0: In the burial of your mother, Queen Bartisha. 30 feet down in the limestone tomb in the golden sarcophagus, lying beside the dead.

0: Listen, another voice.
1: The child. 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Know what is to be done now. Good. When all has been carried out according to plan, we will meet

0: We feast tonight and banquet. The little prince is saved. But tomorrow, vengeance time!
1: Messengers of the gods, listen to me. Your great bird lies in the fields of Giza beside the Nile, poised for flight. But before you depart, you must hear this. Three times have they struck the house of Caulifar. Three times they have failed. But next time...
2: There will be no next time, O Pharaoh. You will destroy the plague upon your house with your own hands.
1: How can I destroy an enemy I do not know?
2: The enemy is known to me, Pharaoh. He is within your gates. He feasts with you. He sits at your banquet table and eats your food, even as he plots your death. No, do not lift that cover to your lips.
3: Sebastian, have you gone mad? We're ready to leave. The ship's prepared. You'll ruin everything.
2: Vizier.
4: Yes, messenger of Ra.
2: Drink the wine from the goblet the Pharaoh holds.
4: The fruit of the grape is forbidden to Tukan, O son of Osiris.
1: No, stranger. You are in error. The vizier Tukan is my trusted friend, my advisor.
2: Then let him prove it by drinking the wine. You see, he dare not, Caulifar, for he knows that the wine is poisoned.
1: Drink the wine, Tukan, my noble friend. Prove your innocence. Drink.
4: No, I dare not.
1: Know the penalty for treason. Drink from that goblet, Vizier, my friend, my noble counselor.
4: No, I cannot. Do not kill me. I will serve.
2: Take him away. Remove him from my sight. And when he is dead, let no stone mark the place where his worthless soul is buried.
3: Great heavens, Sebastian, I'm floored. How did you do it?
5: Do what?
3: Spot that vizier as the poisoner. How did you know there was poison in the goblet?
5: I saw the vizier put something in it.
3: Yes, but how did you know it was poison?
5: I'm an archaeologist, Wilson, a student of history. Don't you see? I knew there was a pharaoh called Caulifar. I knew an attempt was made to poison him. The attempt failed. So I kept my eyes open and spotted the vizier. I read all about it in a book. A book that won't be published until 5,000 years from now.

0: Do not leave us. Rest with us longer.
1: Must you leave us, sons of Osiris? You have rendered us much service with your feats of magic. These jewels and gold are but a small token of our gratitude.
2: We must leave, Caulifar. It is written in the stars. The gods grow impatient for our return.
3: Already the wheels that turn our spaceship are impatient for flight. The bird is eager to rise.
1: We find your great bird strange and exciting. What is the picture painted in bold colors upon the side?
3: It is a symbol, Pharaoh. It is called the Sphinx.
1: Sphinx? Sphinx? That is an Egyptian word. I must examine the picture more closely. Strange. Most strange. That bird comes to the Garden of the Gods and rests upon the sands of Giza. And yet, look upon the picture you call the Sphinx. The body is that of a crouching lion, but the head...
0: The head, my lord, is your head. The features, the face...
1: It is an omen from the gods. I, Caulifar, decree that upon this very spot in Giza, which guards the river Nile, there shall be carved from this mountain a statue complete in every detail, an exact copy of the picture upon the stranger's great bird. The head shall be my head, the eyes brooding and distant, and the body that of a crouching lion. The statue shall be called the Sphinx.

0: another exciting adventure from the world of tomorrow. Another unusual story of science fiction on 2000 Plus.
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1: What, you want two sugars?
0: And Captain Gordon Taylor has a difficult decision to make.
2: Heads, we go in! Tails, we get the hell out of here!
0: In the year 2104, a fleet of research cruisers were launched into space. 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To seek out new life. 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What you are about to hear took place live, 4 years ago, 70,000 light-years from home.
2: Okay, people, what's the story? Fill me in.
3: Sir, that's it. Just up ahead, can you see it?
0: July 3rd, 15:30 p.m. The ship is on course for a black hole.
2: What am I looking for here?
3: The swirling mass of dust and gas particles?
2: Oh, yeah.
3: Being sucked into... Oh, that's a lovely shirt, sir.
2: Oh, thank you, Karen.
3: Being sucked into the gaping maw.
2: I've got you. So the question is, do we go into the black hole or do we not? Am I right?
3: On the nail, sir.
2: Okay. Let's get the scientific angle on this, Doctor.
1: Well, it's an infinitely dense, dimensionless pit with a crushing gravitational pull. I say, what the hell? Let's give it a go.
2: Fascinating stuff, Doctor. Karen?
3: Oh, I'm easy. I just know we're going to be fine. This is such a lucky ship.
2: That's what I like to hear.
4: Captain, sir.
2: Ah, the new boy. Got something to add?
4: I don't think the ship can take it, sir. I think it'll break
2: it. Okay, Jackson, we'll bear that in mind.
4: A million pieces.
3: 15 seconds till we hit the event horizon, sir.
5: In your own time, sir. Sir!
2: Okay. Anybody got a coin? Heads, we go in. Tails, we get the hell out of here.
0: Episode 3002, Lost.
2: You've got to take risks, Jackson. That's what we're here for. I make no apology for that.
4: Yes, sir.
2: That black hole thing yesterday. In at the deep end, eh?
4: That's all right, Captain, sir.
2: Call me Flash does. Everyone else does.
4: Why's that, then?
2: Well, that's what they call me.
0: 10:30 a.m. Captain Gordon Taylor is taking new boy Stuart Jackson for a stroll around Level 3.
2: You ever been on Level 3, Jackson?
4: Yes, sir.
2: Yeah, beats Level 2 in my eyes, hands down. Yeah, there's going to be some situations we're going to have to take some hefty risks.
4: We didn't go through the black hole, though, did we, sir?
2: No, we didn't. Sometimes you have to follow your fate.
4: The coin said we should go through it, though, didn't it?
2: Yeah. Yeah, but sometimes when you toss a coin, you know it's wrong. Inside, you know what's right.
4: Ignore the coin.
2: Well, if it's wrong, I mean, you'd be crazy not to. We're in this for the long haul. Thousands of years ago, the Viking captains set off in their ships, big, beardy and brave. They didn't know where they were going. Yeah. We're modern-day Vikings, Jackson. That's what we are.
4: Without the rape.
2: What's that?
4: Vikings, but without the rape.
2: Yeah.
4: And the pillaging.
2: Yes, and that.
4: And the beard, sir.
2: And the beard, yes. Thank you, Jackson.
0: The really invincible Three has been travelling for 6 years. For the last month, following the accidental jettisoning of Stuart Jackson's predecessor into space, the mood on board has been muted. Today, at last, the crew have some good news.
2: I've just got a message through monkey mail. We have been chosen as hosts to a very special guest, the one and only Princess...
3: I think it's...
2: As you know, we have a major cultural exchange program going on with the, thanks. And, the princess herself is on a YTS. Right now, she's a couple of light years away on a Mexican cruiser. But she's had enough of tacos, and she's heading our way. So let's show her how we do things round here.
6: Sir, it's not our job to ferry round some alien teenager.
2: Non-Earth being, Patterson? These people are our neighbours and friends. Get this right, and there could be a fleet commendation.
6: It's not even as if they're new life. We've known them for years. Why bother?
1: But have you actually ever met one? Personally, I can't wait.
4: Is she fit?
1: What?
4: Is she fit, this princess?
2: She's a non-Earth being, Jackson, and she's arriving in 2 hours. So focus your mind on fixing that tractor beam. Patterson?
6: Yes, sir?
2: Help me choose something to wear.
0: Although there are some on Earth who see friendship with extraterrestrials as a risk, the benefits can be significant. In the 20 years since Ergs first established contact, they've shared many secrets, including the key to travelling at 2/3 the speed of light. Although technically brilliant, the Ergs are cultural dullards, and Captain Gordon Taylor is determined to give the princess an enlightening experience.
2: What impression does this give, Patterson? We're civilized people. How can I meet you like this?
0: But there is a problem. Despite extensive testing before launch and the inclusion of numerous inbuilt features, somebody forgot to pack an iron.
2: Look at this sunshine yellow shirt. Perfect for this occasion. I look like a bloody road map.
6: Might I suggest lycra, sir?
2: Well, I'm not sure I could carry it off like you, Patterson. Actually, are those thigh-high boots regulation uniform?
6: No, sir. Does that bother you, sir?
2: Not really, Patterson. Carry on. Look at that. You can do it with one hand.
3: Ooh, that's great.
2: Yep. It's even better with music. Listen to this.
3: Can you do a spin?
2: Yep, hold on. All right, sir.
1: Jackson?
2: Just showing you some of my moves, sir.
1: Tractor beam working, is it?
2: I've given it the once over, sir.
1: No mistakes, Jackson. We can't afford to have the princess beamed aboard without her heads. I remember in 89, my best man, Johnny Circus, poor fellow, beamed him on board for the wedding, came through in layers like a lasagna.
3: Oh, that's terrible.
1: I know. We couldn't find the damn ring. Oh, no.
6: Someone keep that useless pile of junk off the bridge.
0: Malfunctioning ship's robot E3007 Series 2 Yakamoto has come to join the greeting party. Like all the Series 2s in the fleet, he's suffered a catastrophic systems breakdown. Built-in security measures render him impossible to switch off.
7: Go on, little one. This is no place for you. Watch you don't burn yourself, Patterson.
3: Oh, poor little thing. I feel sorry for him.
6: Go on, beat it.
3: Beaming due to commence in 10 seconds.
1: Permission on arrival to take her to the lab for analysis.
7: Permission denied, Claire 55. Welcome, Princess Urg. This is indeed a great honour.
2: Sorry, sir. She's not here yet.
7: What?
2: That's my laundry.
6: What the hell is your laundry doing in there?
2: Well, I needed something to test the system, and it must have got lost in hyperspace.
6: Are you an engineer, or just an ape with a spanner?
2: Don't worry, Captain. The beam's now working perfectly.
3: Arrival in 1 second.
7: How much laundry did you send up there?
2: No, that's her.
7: Oh. You promised me the tractor beam was working, Jackson. Look at what it's done to her. She's nothing but a fetid lump.
3: I think that's what she's supposed to look like.
7: Is it?
1: Sorry, Princess. Can she understand English?
3: I think so.
1: Beastly, isn't she?
6: Enormous, grotesque. Any of those?
8: I think she's not bad looking.
9: Fascinating. Do you see the way her skin ripples?
7: I think perhaps we should leave her to for a while to settle.
3: Are you going to speak to her, Captain?
7: No. I need to have a shower. Welcome drinks in my cabin at 8, everyone.
3: Oh, no.
0: A few hours later, the drinks are flowing, and Clive 55 is getting to know the princess.
7: Ah, Princess, I see you've met our chief medical officer. What are you up to, Clive 55?
9: Directing radioactive energy against her skin layer, sir.
7: Why?
9: To see what happens.
7: Right. Good work. I hope, Princess, you're enjoying yourself. Relax. Take a seat. Take all five. It's fine. We can stand. Karen? Patterson? Oh, this is Karen, our communications officer. This is Princess... Ergi. Ergi, sir.
3: I think there's a sound in there.
7: For God's sake, let's just all say hello.
3: No, it's important to get it right. Hiya, Princess. Lovely to meet you.
7: And this is the ship's navigator, Melissa Patterson.
6: And combat advisor.
7: Sorry?
6: We've got weapons.
7: Oh, not now, Patterson.
6: Just so she knows.
7: Here's our new boy, Engineer Stuart Jackson.
10: Nice to meet you.
7: And I'm Captain Gordon Taylor. But everyone just calls me Flashdance. No, Flashdance.
2: Flashdance.
7: That's it. Yes, yes. Now, as a little treat, turn the music off, Jackson.
4: Okay, sir.
7: Princess, to preserve a happy ship, I encourage all my crew to learn an instrument. So here, positions, everyone. Some music to soothe your mind and show you the pleasures that we humans get from simple aesthetic sounds. Watch me on the stick, everyone. 1, 2, 3, 2, 2, 3.

0: The celebration doesn't last much longer. It's been a tiring day, and Captain Gordon Taylor has a host of activities planned for the morning.
1: Hello, Princess! Hello!
0: That night, however, disaster strikes. The Princess disappears without trace.
1: Chloe!
0: 9:30 a.m. The crew hold a crisis meeting on the bridge.
2: I know what it's like. First night in a strange place. When I was 17, I stayed with a pen pal in Dieppe. I was so unhappy. I ran away into the night.
3: Where did you go?
2: Back to my mum and dad in Knutsford.
3: Perhaps the princess is trying to do the same.
4: Well, Knutsford's a long way, Doctor.
3: No, Captain, what I meant is that...
2: Sorry, Captain, but I think as we speak, the Emperor of... is trying to make contact.
4: Oh, what does he want?
2: I don't know, sir. Shall I put him on visual?
4: Well, what about my shirt? I look like a prawn cracker.
5: Oh, go on, put him on.
6: Computer auto-translate, please.
7: Thank you for choosing auto-translate. Please choose a language.
6: English?
7: Please choose a dialect.
6: Cockney.
7: Please choose from the following. Serious, chirpy, or gangster?
6: Chirpy?
7: Confirmed. Translator operative.
6: Hello, Emperor.
8: Why, son, just to say I'm chuffed, mate, that you're looking after my little angel.
6: Don't you worry, she's in safe hands.
8: Blinding, mate. You mind if I have a quick word in her shell, like?
6: Computer auto-translate out of the Cockney, please.
9: It means he wants to talk to her.
6: Oh, right.
2: Oh, really? It's her first time away. He needs to let go.
8: Where is she, Flashdance?
6: you can't speak to her right now because she's in the bath, having a wash.
8: What are you on about? Never bath.
6: You don't?
8: No. We only shower. All that lying in your own dirt, it makes no sense.
6: Well, she's here to learn Earth ways.
8: So how long's she going to be?
6: I don't know. She might sort out her hair and do her nails.
8: I'll be back in an hour. I want her here. On visual. Right?
2: For God's sake, give her some space!
6: Yes, thank you. Thank you, Karen. Okay, Emperor. We'll see you in 1 hour.
9: Permission to put the ship on a war footing, sir.
6: Well, isn't that a bit of an overreaction?
9: I know it's very trendy these days to think these aliens are peace-loving, sir, but they've got a powerful paternal instinct. If he knows we've lost his only daughter, his rage is going to be primal and deadly. Oh. We need to be prepared.
6: Okay, you can put the ship on a war footing.
9: The ship's on a war footing! Jackson, you're coming with me to the gun turret. If we go to war, you'll need to know how to use the guns.
6: Okay, people. Okay, let's find this little alien critter before we all...
2: Non-Earth being, sir.
6: Oh, bugger the PC nonsense, Karen. We need to find that fat alien lard bucket before we have a major diplomatic incident on our hands.
9: You ever been in the gun turret before?
3: No. It's cramped, isn't it?
9: You ever messed with guns before?
3: No, it's not really my scene.
9: Here. Ooh! Feel the power of that.
3: What's that over there?
9: What?
3: In the corner.
9: Oh, the water feature. Karen insisted on building it.
3: Oh, it's a lovely touch. Really chills the place out.
9: Yeah, whatever. This little baby is a J-45 Laserlex hand cannon with built-in blast boozle cartridge and extended microlibe chip, which enables me to shoot first and then think later.
3: Oh, yeah?
9: It's also got a time-lapse mechanism on it.
3: What does that do?
9: It's also got a time-lapse mechanism on it.
3: What does that do?
9: It's also got a time-lapse mechanism on it.
3: What does that do?
9: It's also got a time-lapse mechanism on it.
3: What does that do?
2: Research level 3, sir. She's not there.
6: Damn it. And she's not on level 1 or 2. She can't just disappear.
10: There is one place we haven't looked, sir.
6: Not?
10: Yes.
6: Oh, we don't need to look down there.
2: It'll be filthy. It hasn't been cleaned in years.
6: Exactly. Best leave what we don't understand.
0: The hold. There are those on board who claim it's haunted, cursed, that screams can be heard at night, Others claim they've merely spent too long trapped in space. Whatever the truth, nobody has ventured into the hold for 6 years.
6: I don't know. The princess must be sliding around here somewhere. The question is, how can something the size of a small space cruiser get lost on a small space cruiser? 555, what's the scientific angle on that?
3: Well, she might be in the hold.
6: Damn it, we're not going in the hold! There's more things in heaven and earth than I dreamt of in your head, Doctor. look, the hatch is all twisted shut. There's no way she could get down there, and I'm not about to unleash some cursed spirit if I don't have to. So think again, Prior 55.
9: It's also got a time-lapse mechanism on it.
3: What does that do?
9: It's also got a time-lapse mechanism on it.
3: What does that do? So what does it do?
9: Listen, Jackson, I couldn't help noticing you and Karen have been getting close.
3: No, we haven't.
9: You know, don't you, that sexual congress is banned on board ship?
3: Yeah, yeah.
9: That it's against fleet regulations, punishable by court-martial and possible death.
3: I knew about the court-martial bit, but not the death.
9: Yes, just change its death. So now you know. You ever had sex before, Jackson?
3: Yeah.
9: If you've ever had sex before...
3: I have.
9: Well, you'd know about the potential fallout. Up here, we can't risk it. Rules are there for a reason.
3: You can talk. Your lycra top is hardly fleet regulation issue, is it?
9: How is my top against regulations?
3: Well, it's quite tight.
9: Is it?
3: Yeah.
9: If you think this is against regulations, you should see what I've got under it.
3: What have you got under it?
9: Nothing.
3: Oh.
9: As I was saying, any sexual contact is against regulations. Is that clear, Jackson?
3: Yeah, yeah.
7: Would all personnel please come to the laboratory? Thank you.
9: Run along, Jackson. And Jackson, I'm watching you.
0: It's 10 a.m. in the lab. Clive 55 has had a brilliant idea. To disguise a member of the crew as the princess and fool the Erg Emperor.
11: We can simulate interference to distort Karen's image, and the computer can morph her voice into a lower frequency.
12: Why you, Karen? It's not fair!
13: That's sweet of you, but I'm fine.
12: Let me...
9: No, Karen's the best skilled for the job.
13: Oh, thanks, Mel.
9: She looks the most like the princess.
6: It's not really that, Karen. It's because you're the only one who can speak Erg.
13: Oh, okay.
6: Is the head clamp necessary, Clive 55?
11: In case she flinches, sir, just a precaution.
13: What's that?
11: This is the second head.
13: The second head? But my first head, my head, looks nothing like it.
11: Don't worry. I'm just going to take some skin samples from you, add a bit of colour, and then graft them on. You must understand, Karen, I've never done this before. But that's what science is all about. Sometimes you've just got to take a risk, see what happens, and think later, okay?
13: Fine.
11: What's that? Sticky tape. Ping pong balls for eyes.
13: Ow! Oh.
11: And the final touch? This colander.
7: Thank you for choosing auto-translate. Please select a language.
6: English.
7: Please select a dialect.
6: Manchester?
7: Please choose from the following. Serious, high-pitched, or mad for it.
6: Let's try, mad for it?
7: Confirmed. Translator operative.
0: It's a tense time for the crew. 20 years of peaceful coexistence are at stake.
6: Emperor! Good to see you.
14: All right, Flashdance.
6: We have your daughter here.
14: Sorted. Put her on then, all right? Hey, love, how's it going? That's nice. What the hell do you look like? I'm just saying, love, you go out looking like that, you're asking for trouble. Oh, you wear what you like, I don't know.
15: You're doing great, Karen, keep it up.
14: I'm not bugging you. It's only because you're the only one I've got. Hey, I'll give you more space if you can prove you can look after yourself.
15: What the hell is she going on about?
9: I don't know, sir, but I don't like it.
14: What hamster? I never drowned your hamster. What? What's going on? That's not my daughter.
15: I can explain, Emperor.
14: What the f*** going on? What have you done with her? You're taking the f***. I should have known not to trust you, Flashdance. Look at the state of you. Never trust a man in a creased shirt. That's it. You're for it now, you f***.
9: Shall I terminate transmission, sir?
15: Yeah, you might as well.
3: Well done, Karen. You were absolutely fantastic.
16: I miss my dad.
3: What?
16: Speaking to him, it made me miss my dad. And then I started remembering things, and it all came flooding back. Things I should have said.
3: Well, you handled it finely. Your dad would be very proud.
16: But like you.
9: Oh, for God's sake.
16: Hold me, Stuart. Hold me like me, Daddy.
3: Okay.
0: Karen hasn't seen her father for 6 years. More than anyone else on board, she misses her loved ones. But the crew have little sympathy, as she's possibly caused an interplanetary war. That evening, as two Erg warships divert off course to intercept the really invincible, Captain Gordon Taylor offloads his worries to the ship's robot.
17: Oh, let appearance slip, E3007. Standard slip. Before you know it, anarchy. Patterson's right. We should all have Lycra, not this damn linen. I know, little fella. I know. Oh, ow! Go, burning up in there. Hang on, you're burning. Come up here. That's it, little one. Have a go at this. Oh, look at that beautiful crease. Ooh. E3007 Series 2 Yakamoto. From this day forward, you will be called Iron. In future, we will have a wrinkle-free ship. If we have a future. But damn it, if this is the day it all ends, if we go out today, I'm sure as hell gonna go out looking good.
18: Thank you for entering.
19: Sir, I've got some...
17: I haven't got time for this right now, Jackson. I'm ironing.
19: Sir, you need to come to the bridge. I think I've located the princess.
3: If you look out there, Captain, you can just see her about 4 kilometres away. Can you see her?
17: Oh, yes.
3: Floating and slowly rotating.
17: So, let's get this straight. She's been beamed into space without a spacesuit.
2: On the nail, sir.
17: Well, that's it then. End of story.
3: What's weird is that there's no way the beam could just transfuse itself like that unless programmed to do so. I didn't do it. She couldn't do it herself, but it happened. There's somebody on board who did this.
17: You mean some sort of vengeful ghost?
3: No, I meant one of us, sir. One of us did this on purpose.
17: Patterson, what do you make of it?
20: It wasn't me, sir.
17: No, I never said it was.
20: Well, it wasn't.
3: Well, you don't like non-Earth beings, do you? I mean, what are you doing on this mission, looking for new life, if you don't even like new life?
20: I may have my personal opinions, but that does not mean I would do anything to compromise the policy and rules set by the fleet.
3: Right. Oh, so that's why you don't even wear a bra. The regulation issue bra. I mean, you just... She's not wearing a bra. She's not. Go on. Show us.
2: Stuart, you're being a bit embarrassed.
17: I'm not sure that's an issue right now, Jackson.
20: Perhaps there's someone else we should be talking to. When our engineer was mistakenly jettisoned into space, it was Clive 55 at the controls. Where was Clive 55 when the princess disappeared?
17: That's ridiculous. Why would I beam living, breathing creatures into a pressureless vacuum?
20: To see what happens.
2: Oh, can't we all just be nice?
17: Okay, people, let's all breathe out slowly, making a humming sound. The fact is, I don't have to find out what happens when an Erg is jettisoned into space, because I already know.
15: What happens?
17: Nothing.
11: Their primary skin layer acts like a pressurized container, and the inner layer is covered in minuscule oxygen pockets. They can survive for months out there.
13: You mean she's still alive?
11: Yes, she's fine. A little stressed, maybe, but...
13: Permission to set a course to pick her up, sir.
18: Make it happen, Karen. Make it happen.
21: Okay, group hug, everyone. Group hug.
13: No, I've got time. I've got to get on with picking up the princess, sir.
21: Anyone?
22: Yeah. Right. So, what you're telling me is, she's floating around out there, and she doesn't want to come in.
23: That's the size of it, Emperor. We've tried to reason with her, but she says she wants the space. Do you want us to,
22: You just keep on your way, Flashdance. One of my fighter vessels will pick her up.
23: Oh, but they might be 2 weeks away.
22: To be fair, I think she's safer floating in the middle of space than on your ship. Thanks all the same.
23: Well, it's up to you, but we're always there for
22: Stay
23: you.
22: Stay away, Flashdance. Touch her and I'll blow you out of the sky.
23: Okay.
22: I'll be reporting you, of course, to the Intergalactic Council. It might not be complimentary. Cheery boy.
23: Okay. I think we just got away with that.
20: I wouldn't count on a fleet commendation, sir.
23: You win some, you lose some. The thing is, we're 11,000 light years from Earth, and we've a destructive saboteur on board. So I think a little team building, people. You're all invited for drinks in my cabin tonight, 8 o'clock. Bring your instruments. Yes,
24: sir. Keep up, sir. Keep up.
25: Captain Taylor knows a happy ship is an efficient ship. And so, for the crew of the Really Invincible Three, another day comes to an end. But their journey has only just begun. In The Spaceship, Captain Gordon Taylor was played by James Fleet, Karen Trex by Rosie Cavallero, Stuart Jackson by Paul Barnhill, Clive 55 by Neil Warhurst, and Melissa Patterson by Emily Joyce. The Erg Emperor was Jason Chan, and Princess Ergesy, Stephen Hogan. The narrator was Nick Bolton. The Spaceship is written by Paul Barnhill and Neil Warhurst, and the director is Sally Avens.
26: You know, some marmalades get some of their tang from added flavouring. While Robertson's Golden Shred gets all of its tang from Seville oranges. What would you rather have for breakfast?

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0: The American Broadcasting Company presents Quiet Please, which is written and directed by Willis Cooper and which features Ernest Chappell. Quiet Please for tonight is called The Hat, The Bed, and John J. Catherine.
1: When I talk to you about John J. Catherine, I'm talking about me. I've got into more battles about my last name. I've had to make it clear to at least 4 million people that Catherine is my last name, not my first. And in the process, I've accumulated more numerous contusions, fractures, superficial abrasions, black eyes, and bloody noses than can readily be counted by one person. So I disregard my personal adventures in the field of fisticuffs for a moment, and attune your shell-like ear to the singular story of the hat and the bed and me. However, don't get carried away to the extent of thinking of me as Kitty or Kate or any of the other diminutives of my last name, or I am quite likely to rap you smartly over the sconce with a stage brace. I much prefer, if you must be familiar, to be addressed by my usual sobriquet of Gentleman Johnny. However, I am just as happy when you call me Mr. Catherine. Just wanted to make myself perfectly clear. My profession is that of a stagehand. To continue our brief gander at my personal history and to orient you somewhat concerning myself, I've carried a card in the IATSE ever since the actors' strike, which more or less dates me. As a matter of fact, and strictly between you and I, me, there was a time when I entertained certain ambitions myself. When I left Rockford as a young man, valedictorian of my class at Rockford High, I studied with Christensen in Chicago for 4 months. Then the lamented Thomas Wood Stevens once said that I had legs like Bert Lytell's. And though I have devoted my energies to another phase of the theater for lo these many years, I am still able to offer slight competition to these young upstarts who people the stage today. Indeed, I very often linger after an evening performance to try my slightly decrepit wings alone in the house at midnight. Nay, I will win my wager better yet and show more signs of her obedience, her new-built virtue and obedience. See where she comes and brings your froward wives as prisoners to her womanly persuasion. Why, there's a wench. Come and kiss me, Kate. The Bard, Taming of the Shrew, Act 5, Scene 2, Petruchio speaking to Catherine. I could go on for 3 days.
2: Before you go on for 3 days, Mr. Catherine, suppose you step over here and give these boys a hand with the scenery for the next act, huh? And make it snappy, Mr. Catherine? That a boy, Mr. Catherine.
1: Oh, that this too solid flesh would melt. Hamlet, Act 1, Scene 2.
2: John Catherine been telling you how he'd have wowed him in Grand Rapids if he'd stuck to his first love, the theater? Don't you listen to it. First thing you know, we'll have you talked into angeling a production of Shakespearean repertory in somebody's cow barn for the summer, starring John J. Catherine as King Lear, Macbeth, Shylock, and assorted King's Henry. And I'm not going to let anybody spoil the best stagehand I ever saw to make a fourth-rate ham actor out of him. Not that he isn't a fourth-rate ham actor already. Me? I'm Evelyn Pierce. I produce plays and things. And I think John J. Catherine hates my viscera. I don't mean to be mean to John. I like him. But we got work to do putting on a play. And that's the stagehand's business. Oh, hello, John. Back so quickly?
1: Miss Pierce, I quit.
2: Again, John?
1: For positively the last, final, definitive time, Miss Pierce, I quit. I am done. I resign. I will take it up with the union if need be, but I unequivocably, is that it?
2: Mm-hmm.
1: Unequivocably resign. Is that clear, Miss Pierce?
2: Quite, John. But why, if you please?
1: That set dresser.
2: What set dresser?
1: That man, that unspeakable man that goes around putting things on things, flowers on tables and telephone books on stands, candlesticks on the mantel. He put my hat on the bed.
2: Oh.
1: And so, Miss Pierce, I...
2: Unequivocably resign.
1: It is so. Fare you well.
2: Where are you going, John?
1: I said I quit, Miss B.
2: Where are you going?
1: I am going to the morticians. I am going, Miss Pierce, to the morticians to talk over certain details.
2: Details of what, John?
1: A funeral, Miss Pierce.
2: A funeral, John?
1: My funeral, Miss Pierce.
2: I don't quite understand you, John.
1: Miss Pierce, are you unaware that a hat placed on a bed is a sure sign of death? Please omit the flowers, Miss Peters.

0: people would... Oh, John Catherine.
1: Hello, Miss Pierce.
0: Aren't you dead, Luke?
1: No, ma'am. Did I wake you up?
0: As a matter of fact, you did, John. Is there something I can do for you?
1: Yes, ma'am. Yes, Miss Pierce.
0: Well, I was taking a nap.
1: You were asleep?
0: I was. I'm tired.
1: I didn't get much sleep last night.
0: No?
1: Nor the night before, either. Sleep that knits up the raveled sleeve of care. Macbeth, Act 2, Scene 2.
0: Death's Counterfeit, Act 2, Scene 3.
1: It scares me.
0: What scares you, Macbeth?
1: Sleep. I'm afraid to go to sleep. Oh, I'm so sleepy.
0: Well, can I do something for you, John?
1: I could tell you about my dream.
0: Well, John, really, I'm afraid.
1: So am I. Something's got to be done.
0: You want me to do something? You mean you want to come back to work, John?
1: I want to tell you about my dream, Miss Pierce.
0: Well, come on in.
1: Well, thank you.
0: Sit down, John.
1: Thank you.
0: Wait till I light a cigarette. Cigarette, John?
1: I don't smoke, Miss Pierce.
0: Oh, yes, I forgot. Well?
1: I hardly know where to begin.
0: I haven't got much time.
1: I know. Neither have I.
0: Go ahead, John.
1: Well, the hat, you know, and the bed.
0: It's only a superstition, John.
1: That's what people say.
0: I didn't know you were superstitious.
1: Well, I don't know whether I am or not. I'm so sleepy all the time, I can't remember things. I don't know what... Oh, I don't know.
0: Now, see here, John.
1: Yes, ma'am. Well, I'm just afraid of dying. Are you afraid of dying, Miss Pierce?
0: I've never thought of it specially.
1: Mm-hmm. Well, I don't want to die. You see, I know what it's like. Kind of.
0: Now, John, if that's all...
1: Now, listen. I was really scared when I left the theater last night. I really did call up a mortician to arrange things, you know.
0: Said you were.
1: I couldn't get him on the phone. So after a while, I lay down as one who wraps the drapery of his couch about him.
0: And lies down to peaceful dreams, Thanatopsis, William Cullen Bryant.
1: Thank you. But I didn't dream, peacefully or unpeacefully.
0: Thought you said you did.
1: No, ma'am, I just went to sleep.
0: But you said your dream, John. You said you wanted to tell me your dream. That's what you said.
1: I know. When I woke up, it was real late. Really late, I mean. Very late. It was dark. Black dark. I could hardly see the light from the window. Couldn't see it at all, as a matter of fact. Black dark, and I was so thirsty. I had to have a drink of water. My mouth was just parched.
0: Sleeping with your mouth open.
1: I suppose. Well, after a while, I couldn't stand it any longer, so I got up. Now, the bathroom's here, you see. My bed is like this, and the dresser's over here. And... there's a chair.
0: Mm-hmm.
1: I got up, and I couldn't find the light switch. I knew I could find my way in the dark to the bathroom, all right, and I did. I got my drink of water, and my goodness, it tasted good. And then I started back to bed. When I came back, the bed was gone. There wasn't any bed. There wasn't any chair where I knew the chair was. And the dresser was gone, too. There wasn't anything in the room.
0: John, you were dreaming.
1: No, I wasn't dreaming. I wandered around there in the dark for ever so long. There wasn't anything in the room, I tell you. My gracious, Miss Pierce, I can walk 3 steps from my bathroom door right to the edge of my bed. It's a little low bed. I'd bump it with my knee. It's a little room, Miss Pierce. You can't walk around there in the light without bumping into something. The chair or the dresser or the bed or the little table. I forgot where I keep my collected plays of Shakespeare, right kind of by my bed. Where the light is. I couldn't find the light. I couldn't find any light.
0: I don't understand it, John.
1: Because of the hat on the bed.
0: Oh, John.
1: That's right.
0: Just because you had a bad dream.
1: It wasn't a dream.
0: You said you wanted to tell me your dream.
1: The only way I could think to describe it. But it wasn't a dream. Just a big empty place. Dark, black dark, empty. I've been very badly frightened, Miss Pierce.
0: What happened when you waked up, John?
1: I wasn't asleep. It wasn't a dream. It was a kind of preview of death, Miss Pierce.
0: Oh, no, John. A dream. Now, don't sit there and shake your head, John. I've had dreams like that myself. Extraordinarily vivid dreams that leave me wondering when I wake up whether I... John, you're not listening to me.
1: Oh, I'm so sleepy, Miss Pierce.
0: Well, you're not going to sleep in my house now.
1: I won't go to sleep, Miss Pierce. I'm afraid to go to sleep.
0: Afraid of dreaming?
1: I don't know what I'm afraid of.
0: Well, a cigarette, John?
1: I don't smoke, Miss Pierce.
0: I forgot.
1: It's all right.
0: Well, it is an extraordinary experience, isn't it?
1: Yes.
0: Well, Well, why'd you come to tell me about it? Did you... I'll be glad to have you go back to work if you want to. You want to do that?
1: No, I don't think so. I just wanted to tell you about it.
0: Why, me especially, John?
1: Oh, gracious, don't you know?
0: John, I'm very flattered, really, and you know,
1: oh, you
0: but...
1: you don't know?
0: Of course not.
1: Well, you were there.
0: I was there?
1: Yes, Miss Pierce.
0: I've never heard anything so absurd in all my life. What was I doing there?
1: In the dark. What were you doing? Why, I don't know what you were doing. You were just there.
0: Now, John, that's absurd. How do you know I was there? You said it was dark. You couldn't see anything.
1: You were there, Miss Pierce.
0: John, I don't know what you're talking about. You're drunk or...
1: I don't drink, Miss Pierce.
0: And I wasn't at your house either. You know perfectly well I was.
1: It wasn't at my house.
0: You said...
1: I said I came out of the bathroom and I thought it was my room. But it wasn't. It was just a great, big, dark, empty space.
0: John, when was all this?
1: Why, last night.
0: Oh.
1: I went right home from the theater, you know, and I went to bed like I...
0: When you saw the hat on the bed and you came to me and said you quit?
1: Of course. Last night, I...
0: John.
1: Yes, ma'am?
0: It was Thursday night you quit.
1: What?
0: 3 days ago, not last night. 3 days ago, John.
1: 3 days ago?
0: Where have you been for 3 days, John?
1: Why, I guess I've been dead.
0: John, I think you'd better get the... What are you staring at?
1: Miss Pierce, you got your hat on the bed.
0: All right, John, come on.
1: Come on, where?
0: I'm going to take my hat off the bed, John.
1: It's too late now.
0: Too late?
1: Sign of death.
0: Oh, stop that nonsense. I'm going to put on my hat and get back to the theater. That play I'm trying to do will die the death.
1: Don't talk that way.
0: Stop it. Come on. You go back with me. Go back to work if you want to. Now, you see? See, I've got my hat. Now, let's go. Time to go, John.
1: Something will happen to us, Miss Pierce.
0: What? Get run over by a taxi?
1: Don't talk that way.
0: Oh, stop it, Catherine.
1: Miss Pierce, you know I don't like to be called by my last name.
0: Sometimes I'm not sure whether that's your last name or your first.
1: You're not to talk to me that way, Miss Pierce.
0: All right, then. Stop acting like an old maid and come along if you're
1: coming. I don't want you talking to me like that.
0: All right, just stop talking nonsense then and come on with me. Coming? I said, are you coming with me?
1: No, I'm not coming.
0: John, I've got
1: you. You're not going either.
0: Now, look, this is silly. Why aren't you?
1: I'm afraid.
0: Well, you're not going to stay here.
1: Please.
0: No, come on. Now, get up and come with me.
1: Don't you go either.
0: John, are you all right?
1: I'm afraid.
0: What am I going to do with you?
1: The hat on the bed, that was a sign of death for me, and I died a little the other night, whenever it was.
0: You had a bad dream.
1: And now your hat was on the bed. That's a sign of death for you.
0: That's ridiculous.
1: You're going to die.
0: Now, John, I've listened to just about everything I'm going to listen to. You just get up out of that chair and come on.
1: No.
0: Yes.
1: Please.
0: John, would you like it if I left you here?
1: No.
0: Look, John, it's 2:30, and I've got to be at the theater at 3:00. Here, I'll put this nice pillow under your head. Won't that be nice and comfortable, John?
1: So sleepy.
0: Sure, Johnny Captain. You'll be all right. You just stay there nice in the big chair, and I'll go to the theater, and then I'll come back. You'll see.
1: Don't get killed.
0: Of course I won't. I'll be all right, Johnny Catherine. And you'll be all right, too, right here. Go on. Go to sleep, John.
1: I'm afraid to go to sleep.
0: Poor guy's all worn out.
1: I'm afraid.
0: Well, you sleep, boy. I'll be back around 10:00.
1: Nice and
0: John. Oh, good heavens, it's 2:45 already. Oh, darn, I won't answer it. Oh, I'm late already, I tell you. All right, all right, all right. Yes. Oh, hello, Tony. Yes, I'm on my way to the theater. I haven't got a minute to talk. Yes, yes. Yes, I'll be home by 10, I hope. Matter of fact, I think you better. I'll tell you when I see you. Yes, here at the house. Well, I might have somebody I want you to get rid of. Wait. No, he's asleep. No, I'm not living a life of sin. This is one of the stagehands from the John J. Catherine, no less. That's right, the distinguished Shakespearean actor and quoter. I don't know, potted, I think, or else he's losing his buttons. Too much King Lear, I guess. Oh, no, I'm leaving him here to sleep it off. Oh, hats on a bed, all that stuff. Oh, he's all right now, as long as I'm not here. Look, Tony, I'm late. Suppose you meet me here at the house around 10. Sure. If he's still here, I'll let you throw him out. I'm going to run. Goodbye. I'll see you tonight.

0: curses out. Oh, I'm so thirsty. What time is it?
1: Quarter to.
0: I can't read my watch. Where's all the lights? Oh, where do I get a drink of water? Oh, hey, look at the blankets. Hey, where's Miss Pierce? Miss Pierce! Trussed up hand and foot like a fowl, like a pullet, like a capon. Miss Pierce! Oh, yes, she went out. What am I doing here? Oh, I remember. My gracious, I have to get out of here before she comes back. My mouth, I shouldn't have had those cocktails before I came over here. I should know I can't drink. What I need is a big, cold drink of water. Nice place you got here, Miss Pierce. Nice place you got, although I can't say I like philodendrons. Where's your kitchen? I want a drink of water. I wish I could find a light. There it is. Oh, 11:45 it is. I better be getting out of here after I get a drink. Kitchen. Mighty little kitchen. Nice little kitchen. Now, where's the glass? There, we have glasses. Oh, man. Nothing like cold water. Thank you, Miss Pierce. Thank you very much, Miss Pierce. I find your drinking water excellent, although it could be just a spot colder. Miss Pierce, I dislike you intensely. I do not love thee, Dr. Fell, a reason why I cannot tell, but this I know and know full well I do not love thee, Miss Pierce. All of the why is not in my mind, in the mind of John J. Catherine, my friends, who might be the idol of millions, nay, billions, if Miss Evelyn Pierce, the eminent producer, would give him a chance to tread the boards. Tread the boards in sock and buskin. Hand me my sock, Violet. I prithee trust my point, and I will reward thee with a cup of sack. Cup of sack, sack of cups. Trust my points, whatever that is, one bun. I will reward thee with a cup of sack. Yeah, Sir Walter Scott must have been a little stiff when he wrote that. Thou hast looked upon the wine when it is red, Sir Walter. Thou hast looked upon it when it biteth like a serpent and stingeth like an adding machine. Yeah, thou art very funny this night, Sir John J. Catherine. Albeit a trifle corny, sirrah. I've got to get my large, bulky carcass out of here before Miss Pierce comes back, or else Miss Pierce and I will get in a fight, and then I won't get my job back. Much less get a job as a broad cheddar in sock and buskin. Remind me to ask Miss Pierce what is a buskin. I know what a sock is, Miss Pierce. A sock is what I'm going to give you in your pretty teeth if you don't stop being so mean to me, to Sir John J. Catherine, the sock and buskin man from Rockford, Illinois. He had not to mention, forsooth, Bassanio, my head hangeth over. I am now undrunk. Well, I would, my fair and fair to middling friend, I would that thou wouldst spiel to me whether this beldame hath perchance a small flagon of bourbon concealed on or about the premises. For I would drink of same and restore myself. Anon. Is there no way, as Pierre-Louis has the little girl say to Demetrius? Is there no bourbon? What drinkest thou, Pierce? No scotch, no creme vet? No vintage wine, no. Aha. I see you, John Jameson's excellent pot still product, of which our Miss Pierce will miss not a jot or a tittle out of a bottle which I will tipple. Thank you, Miss Pierce. You have a regrettable habit of leaving hats on beds. But here's to you. That is meat and drink, not to mention pie in the sky. Je vous remercie, Miss Pierce. No, Mademoiselle Pierce, our hero remarked in his flawless

Flinch. Flawless Flinch. There. Thank you. I will have another dollar for the same, Miss Pierce, you undelightful old bag, old sack, old cover sack. Arigato, Pierson, he remarked in flawless Japanese. And for this short snort, which will cure my hangover completely. Short. I will say in my flawless double talk, Framus on the Scrivene. Now, I will replace the somewhat attenuated bottle from which I have received back my body and my soul, reading from left to right. And before I retire into the stilly night, I will favor this large and intelligent audience with a selection from the Bard. Not Ben Bard, he is a comic. The Bard of Avon, situate by an odd coincidence hard by the banks of the River Stratford, or vice versa, as the case may be in sunny England, which I will favor you with a large, jagged hunk of Shakespeare. Or as my ancient and deceased friend, what was his name in the shops three many, many years ago, was wont to say, Jackespeare. Russian for Shakespeare. I crave your attention. Mr. John J. Catherine as Macbeth. Is this a dagger which I see before me? The handle toward my hand? Come, let me clutch thee. I have thee not, and yet I see thee still. Art thou not fatal vision, sensible to feeling as to sight? Or art thou but a dagger of the mind, a false creation proceeding from the heat-oppressed brain? I see thee yet in form as palpable as this which now I draw. The lights went out. Where's the lights? Miss Pierce, turn on the lights. Miss Pierce isn't here. Where's Miss Pierce? Yeah, I'm going to get out of here, Miss Pierce. You come in your night house in the dark, find me here all full of your liquor. Yeah, where's the door? I can't find the door. I can't find... Where's the chair? Where's the door? Miss Pierce! Please, Miss Pierce! I'm lost again in the dark. Miss Pierce, this happened again. You did it to me this time, Miss Pierce. You put your hat on the bed and you made it dark in your house, too. Miss Pierce, I'm lost. This is no dream. Miss Pierce, where are you? Where am I? Where's the door? Here's the door. Where does it go? Why, I know where this door goes. This is the door that... Miss Pierce, where does this door go? Where did it? You went and you put your hat on the bed. You did. You put your hat on the bed. You put your hat on the bed. That's a sign of death, Miss Pierce, putting your hat on the bed. Where? Well, I can't see. I know where I am now. I was so scared. Never mind, Miss Pierce. I know where I am now. There's a chair. Hello, chair. There's a little table. Good evening, little table in the dark. I beg your pardon, table. And I'm all right now, Miss Pierce. I'll get out just as soon as I can find the door in the dark, Miss Pierce. Oh, how I hate Miss Pierce. I'm going. Oh, here's the bed, isn't it? The bed, yes. The bed, Miss Pierce. That's where you threw your hat. Hat on the bed. Sign of death, old lady Pierce. I guess I'll just lie down and take me a little rest. Why, your hat's still here on the bed, Miss Pierce. Sign of death, Miss Pierce, leaving your hat on the bed. Sign of death for sure. Silly old Miss Pierce, leaving your hat on the bed. Why, Miss Pierce, you left your head inside your hat.

0: The title of tonight's Quiet Please story is The Hat, the Bed, and John J. Catherine. It was written and directed by Willis Cooper. The man who spoke to you was Ernest Chappell.
1: And Miss Pierce was played by Nancy Sheridan. As usual, music for Quiet Please is by Albert Berman. For a word about next week's Quiet Please, here is our writer-director, my good friend Willis Cooper. Okay, Bill?
2: 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Next week's story is called La Fille aux Cheveux de Laine, The Girl with the Flaxen Hair.
1: And so until next week, and La Fille aux Cheveux de Laine. I am quietly yours, Ernest Chappell.

0: A united America makes a strong America. That's why each of us should work to rid our community of racial and religious prejudice. 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

Speed Gibson of the International Secret Police.

0: While Barney Dunlap is some 200 miles up the Seong River endeavoring to locate Marsha Winfield with the aid of Bob Gilmore, Speed and Clint and the Hong Kong police enter the Seong Tunnel, determined to open the secret rock door that leads to the Octopus headquarters. Meanwhile, that master criminal has arranged so that if the rock door is moved even slightly, a blast of dynamite will completely wreck the Seong Tunnel and everyone in it. The Octopus is watching the movements of Speed and Clint by means of his telescopic mirrors and is delighted as Speed discovers that the door is open a few inches. The boy is about to try and force it all the way when Clint calls to him to stop.
1: Don't touch it, I say, Speed. Don't even lay a finger on that rock. Come back here.
2: Clint, what's wrong all of a sudden? Did you see something?
3: Yes, Clint. What is wrong?
1: I haven't seen anything, boys, but I've just realized something. No wonder I had a hunch that something was wrong.
3: But I do not understand,
1: Clint. Now listen, Ying. We've got to get out of this tunnel as quick as we can.
3: What?
2: But we've only just come in.
1: Don't waste time talking. Quick, one of you men, give me a pickaxe.
4: Here you are, sir.
1: Oh, good. Now, that heavy rope there. Oh, just one end of it.
4: Here it is, sir.
2: But what's all that for?
1: Well, first, I insert the pickaxe in the rock door. Like this. I'm bracing it so that a sustained pull will force this door open.
2: Yeah?
1: Then I knot this rope around the handle and the blade so that it can't slip. So.
2: Seems like a lot of trouble over nothing.
1: You will understand in a minute, Speed. Now follow me on the double quick. And don't step on this rope. I'm going to let it out as we go.
3: On the double quick. Very well. Hurry, man.
2: But Clint.
1: Save your breath, Speed.
3: And don't get too close to your uncle, Speed. You may get tangled in the rope.
2: But I don't see.
1: Orders are orders, Speed.
2: Yes, sir. Look, there's a tunnel entrance ahead.
1: Thank heavens it doesn't take long to get back there, once you know the ground.
3: Is the rope going to last out, Clint?
1: Yes, I still have a heavy loop in my hand. Yeah, we'll have plenty and some to spare.
2: Well, here we are. Now what?
1: All of you men, get well outside the tunnel entrance, along that runway over there. Even as far as the float, if necessary. Now, Ying, you're sure that no one is allowed on the Seong dock or in the neighborhood of it?
3: Oh, yes, Clint. Our men and the Hong Kong police are keeping everyone away from the section of the waterfront.
1: Good. Then as many of you as can, grab hold of this rope, and when I give the word go, give a good tug.
2: Me too, Clint?
1: Yes, you can take part in this, Speed, now that we're out of the tunnel.
3: I think we are already, Clint.
1: All right. Is everyone set?
4: Right.
1: All right, then. Ready? Set? Go!
2: What was that?
3: Dynamite!
1: Yes, Jim. Dynamite! And if Speed had tried to push that rock door open, we would have been caught by the blast.
2: Gee, how did you suspect that, Clint?
1: Now, wait a minute, men. Men, wait just a minute. Now, my hunch warned me of danger. And then it suddenly struck me strange that the rock door should be left slightly open, so that we could not help but see the opening and force it the rest of the way. The Octopus had it all planned that we should never leave the Seong Tunnel alive.
2: You mind if I sit down a minute? My knees are kind of shaky.
3: Mine are too, Speed. That is one of the closest calls I have ever had. And believe me, I have had plenty.
1: Well, it was a clumsy job, though.
2: Huh?
1: Well, as a rule, the Octopus is more subtle in his methods than that, Speed. We must be very close to him, otherwise he would take more precautions.
2: With the Seong Tunnel in ruins, how are we going to get to him now?
1: I don't know, but we'll find another way. So long as the Octopus has ways out of his den, the secret police will find ways in.
5: It seems, Master, your plan to trap Speed Gibson and Clint Barlow in the secret rock passage has failed.
6: Yes, I should have known better than to think that Barlow would be fooled so easily.
5: And since the explosion, we can no longer hear nor see the secret police.
6: That does not worry me. My spies have eyes and ears. I shall be aware of their activities. And the main passage to my headquarters has been blocked forever by that dynamite blast. There is no danger of the police tracing me by means of the Seong dock passage now.
5: Neither can we escape by means of that passage should the need arise.
6: It shall not arise. There are many other secret ways in and out of my headquarters. Most important, the underground hangar. Should the secret police come too close, we can take to the air and follow splinters into Tibet.
5: I hope that necessity will not arise. I have no liking for Tibet. It is wild and little known territory.
6: To you, possibly, even to most people. But I know Tibet well, Kwan Wu. I have not had surveyors working there for nothing. It is safe to say that I know the geography of Tibet better than any other living man, and I intend to make use of that knowledge someday.
5: But will not the secret police follow you into Tibet?
6: They will not be able to follow me anywhere, Kwan Wu. I will not leave Hong Kong until I am sure of that. Call a meeting of the band as soon as it is possible for them all to be here. I would speak to them.
5: Very well, Master.
6: You have not visited Dr. Kingsley as yet, have you?
5: No, I was unable to make an appointment, and then my time has been greatly occupied by our business.
6: Yes, we have accomplished much. We destroyed the headquarters of the Hong Kong operator of the secret police, Li Ying, even though we failed to trap him. We removed Marsha Winfield from the possibility of being found by Dunlap and Gilmore.
5: What is it, Master?
6: There is still the matter of Barney Dunlap. We heard his last shortwave conversation with Dr. Kingsley.
5: Yes, Master. Stating that he failed to find the Winfield girl and that he was going to fly back here to Hong Kong, bringing Bob Gilmore with him.
6: Yes, yes. They will probably go directly to Dr. Kingsley's home.
5: Yes?
6: It might be well for you to drop in for a friendly chat. Barlow and Gibson will be there, too. With Li Ying shortwave set out of commission, because of the fire, the doctor said will probably be their only means of communication with Dunlap's plane. They will go there for messages and await his coming.
5: Shall I call the meeting of the band before I go to the doctor's, Master?
6: If possible, yes. I should like to lay our plans. Then, with all our enemies in the doctor's home, strike. And this time, I shall not fail.

0: Doggone. I'm sure sorry we're not flying Marcia back to Hong Kong with us.
1: You think there's any hope of finding her now, Barney?
0: Sure. But it riles me to think of her being a prisoner of that octopus guy any longer than necessary. Here we was just a few minutes flying time from her and still missed her.
1: Yeah, thanks to Splinters.
0: Yeah. But you know, Bob, if we can ever get our hands on that flying fool again, I think he might help us.
1: What do you mean?
0: When Clint and Speed were questioning him on Wake Island, after he tried to kidnap Speed in this very plane you're flying in now, the guy almost broke down and told everything he knew about the octopus. Seems he was once in the United States Navy, Splinters, I mean, and deserted. Then the octopus got his hooks on him, and he's been flying for him ever since.
1: How can a man with a record like that help us?
0: Because somewhere, tucked away under that mixed-up brain of his, I think Splinters has a grain of loyalty for law. He must have, or he never would have flown for the United States Navy. But he's one of those weak guys. Maybe got in a jam while he was still in the Navy and fell under the octopus's power then. Maybe the octopus made him desert.
1: Yeah, maybe, but I wouldn't trust Splinters.
0: Oh, we won't trust him. But maybe we can use him to lead us to the octopus. That is, if we ever catch up with him again.
1: Yeah, that's right. If we ever catch up with him again. Well, there's Hong Kong Harbor below us. Where do you land, Barney?
0: Right near the Siang Dock, Bob. I'll have to circle so her nose will be in the wind. The
1: waterfront sure looks good to me, even from the air. I was getting sort of lonesome up the Siang.
0: I should think so. You'll be a lot safer in Hong Kong, too, Bob, now that the octopus knows for sure you're in with us. If he tries anything funny here, he's fooling not only with the secret police, but with British authority, too. While up the Siang in Chinese territory, most anything could happen.
1: Well, seems to me plenty of things have been happening in Hong Kong.
0: Yeah. Wonder how Clinton Speed came out with the tunnel rate. Hey.
1: What?
0: Hey, what's happened to the Siang dock? Look.
1: There's a lot of excitement down there. And look, part of it has been blown away.
0: Blown? Dynamite, I betcha. If the octopus dynamited that tunnel while Clinton Speed was in it, they never had a chance.
1: Oh.
0: I'm going to see if I can raise Li Ying on the radio telephone.
1: They weren't going down the tunnel alone, were they?
0: No, they had plenty of police with them. But that wouldn't help in a dynamite job. The tunnel's kind of narrow. Clinton Speed probably went in first, and that's just what that devilfish wanted. Hello. Hello. Flight station OC-34 calling IS-56. OC-34 calling IS-56. Emergency. Come in, please.
1: Want me to send out the calls while you land, Barney?
0: No, thanks. I can handle both, Bob. If they'll only answer. OC-34 calling IS-56. Dunlap at OC-34 calling IS-56. Come in, Li Ying.
1: He doesn't answer. But didn't he go to the tunnel with Clinton Speed?
0: Yeah, but he'd leave a man stationed by that short wave set for possible messages from this plane, if nothing else. OC-34 calling IS-56. OC-34 calling IS-56.
1: You've lost a lot of altitude, Barney.
0: Yeah. I'll set her down right now. Hold on, fella.
1: Okay.

0: I'm going to taxi right up to that float so as we won't have to wait to be rowed ashore. I want to see what's happened.
1: Listen.
0: The octopus.
2: Yes, Father Dunlap, the octopus. I welcome you back to Hong Kong and also Bob Gill.
0: Never mind the baloney. In fact, get off the air, octopus. We're bailing out of this crate right now and going to see what's happened at the Siang Seawall.
2: I can save you trouble.
0: What do you mean?
2: You will not find your friends at the Siang Seawall.
0: Listen, you eight-faced piece of static. If you've done anything to Speed or Clint while I was gone, I'll tear you apart, do you hear?
2: I hear. But you would first have to find me before you could carry out your threat, Barney.
3: Don't let him get your goat, Barney.
0: Get it. He's got it. But I'll get his someday, and then I'll sure take that goat out of his hide.
2: Meanwhile, if you are interested in the whereabouts of Clint and Speed, Barney, I suggest that you seek word of them at Dr. Kingsley's.
0: The docs?
2: Yes.
3: Barney, what do you think's happened?
0: I don't know, Bob, but come on. We're sure gonna find out.

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5: Ironized Yeast presents Lights Out, Everybody. It is later than you think. This is Arch Obler bringing you another in our series of stories of the unusual. And once again, we caution you, these Lights Out stories are definitely not for the timid soul. So we tell you calmly and very sincerely, if you frighten easily, turn off your radio now. But if you're fascinated by the mysterious, the fantastic, the unearthly, then anticipate chills in our story of

0: Ride in a one-horse open sleigh.
1: Hey, that was swell. Now let's go to town. St. Louis woman with her diamond ring, kicking that man around.
2: No, stop that, Kay.
1: What's the matter? Am I scaring the horse?
2: Oh, it seems like a sacrilege singing a song like that out here. This beautiful, clean snow and blue sky.
1: Well, what's wrong with a hot song to keep us warm? If you think the St. Louis blues is going to dirty up the snow, you ought to hear Frankie and Johnny the way I sing it.
2: Oh, stop it, Kay. You're not funny at all. Why can't you enjoy the fresh air without that cabaret sort of thing?
1: Oh, just an old-fashioned gal, eh, Florence? How about you, Edna? Don't you like my songs either? You haven't said anything for the last 5 minutes.
3: Well, I haven't been listening to you, to tell the truth. I love to watch the snow sort of flow along under the sleigh.
1: When you say that, gal, smile. Gosh, did you ever see more snow in your life?
2: The man at the hotel said it had been snowing on and off up here for 2 weeks.
3: I think coming out here to the country is the best thing we three have done since we started rooming together. Hiking in the snow is terribly healthy.
1: Yeah, that's what I'm afraid of. The healthier I get, the worse I feel.
2: Crazy idiot.
3: She does say the funniest things, doesn't she? I always say that Kay ought to...
1: Hallelujah, we're here.
4: Is this as far as we go, driver?
5: That's right, miss. Can't go no further down this road account of the drift.
3: Oh, my goodness. The drifts are too deep for a horse. How can we walk through them?
1: I second the motion.
5: Well, you young ladies don't have to worry none so long as you keep going down the valley over there. Snow ain't piled up that way all the way to Ma Jenkins.
2: Oh, well, that's marvelous. Come on, girls. Let's get started.
5: So long. Take care of yourselves, girls.
2: Come on, Ed.
1: Goodbye, Miss Hunkel. Listen to the snow talking at us.
2: It's very dry snow. Our feet rub particles of it together, and the friction makes a sound.
3: It's kind of scary, isn't it?
2: Why?
3: Oh, I don't know. It's just as if the snow was sort of trying to talk to us. I mean, as if it was angry at our trespassing.
1: Hey, don't tell me we're trespassing. I don't want any country squire taking any pot shots at my constitutional amendment with rock salt. No, thank you.
2: Oh, don't talk nonsense, Kay. We're not trespassing. Why, this path through the valley here over to Mrs. Jenkins' house is the favorite hike of everyone who comes up this way during the winter.
1: What's Mrs. Jenkins got anyway that makes people walk their feet off?
2: Wait till you taste her cooking.
1: Eat. Oh, boy, let's go.
3: It's awfully quiet out here, isn't it?
2: Oh, that's the glory of it. I've had the roar of the subway in my ears so long. Okay, don't walk so fast.
1: Come on, look what I found.
2: Oh, come on, Edna.
3: Oh, please. Let me take your arm. I'm getting out of breath.
2: Well, take it easy. There's no hurry. Well, what is it, Kay?
1: Look, through the circle of trees here. Look what I discovered.
2: Well, isn't that interesting? It's a sort of a natural amphitheater.
1: Sure. Say, who was this guy, Daniel Boone?
3: What's an amphitheater?
2: Well, that means an oval circling place with rising tiers of seats. It's, you know, like that place we went to for the horse show.
3: Oh.
2: Back in the times of the Greeks, they had outdoor theaters.
1: Listen to the professor.
2: And they used to places just like this where the ground sloped up and made a sort of a natural arena or stage below.
1: Theater! That's an idea. Sit down, gals, and I'll give you a special performance of the Kay Follies.
3: It's awful snowy here, isn't it?
1: I'll trample it down with my spring dance. Welcome, sweet spring.
2: Isn't she a nut dancing in the snow? If I had that girl's energy.
3: She's really graceful, isn't she? I'll bet if she went on the stage.
1: Oh,
3: Kay.
1: She fell.
3: Kay. Oh. Kay, did you hurt yourself?
6: Oh, did I land on my dignity. Here, give me a hand.
2: Here, I'll help you.
6: There you are. Oh, did I take a flop?
3: Did you hurt yourself badly?
6: I'll live. What in the world did I trip over? Oh, no wonder. Look at that rock under the snow. No wonder I did a nosedive.
1: Oh,
3: my
1: gee.
3: Goodness. There are rocks like that all over. Oh. A person could break their neck if they...
6: Girls!
1: What's the matter?
3: What is it?
2: Kay, the rock you tripped over. It's not a rock.
1: What are you talking about? Of course it's a rock.
2: Well, yes, but it's something more than that. It's a tombstone.
3: What?
2: Tombstone?
1: Oh, no, it can't be.
2: Look for yourself. It says... Here lies buried the remains of one who, reckless in life...
3: Stop! Don't read any more. Stop!
1: And all these other stones laying flat on the ground. They're tombstones, too?
2: Yes.
1: Whew! What a place to picture dance.
3: Oh!
2: What's the matter, Edna?
1: What did you scream for?
3: Kay, you danced on the grave.
1: What?
3: You danced on the grave. I saw you. I saw you do it. You danced on the grave. Okay.
2: Edna, stop it. Stop it.
7: What's come into her? Edna, stop acting like that.
2: Edna, stop, for heaven's sake. Control yourself.
3: Okay. Kay, I'm so sorry for you. You danced on a grave.
7: For heaven's sake, stop talking like that. Sure, I danced on a grave.
2: Well, yes, of course you did. It was perfectly accidental.
7: And what if it wasn't? What of it?
3: The poltergeist.
7: The what?
2: Edna Hansen, what are you talking about? What's that word you just used?
3: Poltergeist. Okay, what have you done?
7: You superstitious little fool. If you don't stop talking that way, I'm going to slap your face. What's the matter with you? I didn't do anything.
3: You walked on the grave. You danced on the grave.
2: So Edna, what? Be sensible. We all walked on graves, but it was purely accidental.
7: Yeah.
2: We had no intention of desecrating them.
3: It doesn't matter, I tell you. It doesn't matter. The poltergeist. He'll come. I know he will.
7: Oh, what the use? She's crazy.
2: Edna, what are you talking about? What's a poltergeist? What are you so frightened about?
3: My father, he told me, if you walk on a grave, if you dance on a grave, the poltergeist.
2: Poltergeist what? What is a poltergeist?
3: An evil spirit. It comes out of the grave. It kills. It destroys. It'll kill us. It'll kill us all.
7: Stop it.
3: Throw things
2: out.
3: Oh,
2: please.
7: Lay off that. Will you,
2: Edna?
3: But it won't get me. All right,
2: Edna, come back here.
7: She's gone insane. I'll get her. Edna.
2: Kay, catch her.
3: Edna. Edna, don't run away. Nothing will hurt you. Nothing. Oh, Edna, look out. Kay, what happened? That stone. It hit Edna.
7: Edna. Edna, open your eyes.
3: Blood. Blood all over her face. Kay, who threw that stone? Who threw it?
2: I don't know. It came from the graveyard.
5: Now, girls, take it easy. Take it easy.
3: Oh, doctor, she won't die. Tell me she won't die.
5: No, of course not.
3: And you're sure that her skull isn't fractured?
5: Oh, absolutely not. Maybe a little concussion, that's all.
3: Well, it's almost 5. Our train. Can we get someone to help us carry her down to the station so we can get her on board?
5: Board? I'm telling you, that little friend of yours shouldn't be moved out of bed for a week. If you do, well, it might be just too bad.
3: Oh, Flo, what'll we do? You go home, Kay. I'll stay with her. Oh, no, you won't. I'm not leaving you here alone in this godforsaken place. If you stay, I stay too. Kay, please be sensible. Why should we all lose our jobs when you...
5: If you'll excuse me, you ladies, I've got to be on my way.
3: Oh, yes, of course, Doctor. Is there anything more you can do for Edna, Doctor? Any medicine or something?
5: Nope, I've done all I can do. She's sleeping comfortable now. Miss?
3: Yes, Doctor?
5: The constable's sick, too, you know, and he's sort of depending on me to keep things straight. Now, just how did you say that little friend of yours got hurt?
3: Well, it was just the way we explained, Doctor. That rock came flying and...
5: Yes, I know, but who threw the rock?
3: We don't know.
5: What?
3: That's true, Doctor. We don't know.
5: But somebody threw it. You can't change facts. Somebody threw the rock that cracked her head.
7: For heaven's sakes, old man, you don't think we did it?
5: No, okay, miss, I didn't.
3: Excited. Doctor, you've got to believe us. It happened just the way we said. All at once, that rock came flying through the air from the direction of the graveyard. It struck Edna, and we just didn't see who threw it.
5: All right, if that's your story. Well, you better stay in your rooms here. I mean, you better not be leaving until the constable's on his feet and has a chance to talk with you. I'll be back in a few hours and see how the girl is.
3: He doesn't believe us. What difference does it make? We know what we saw. But what did we see?
7: She was running. She fell.
3: Kay?
7: Well?
3: Let's not fool ourselves. There was no one there to throw that rock.
7: There must have been.
3: But there wasn't.
7: Stop saying that!
3: Aren't you brave enough to face facts? There wasn't any place for anyone to hide. I saw that stone. It seemed to come down out of the air. So slowly.
7: Florence, if you don't stop talking like that...
3: You remember what Edna said? It throws things.
7: Stop looking at me like that. You're giving me the jitters.
3: She said the poltergeist throws things. Spirit of evil.
7: Florence, Rob, have you gone crazy, too?
2: Why should we laugh at things like that? What right have we got to laugh? How do we know there aren't powers we can't see or understand? Powers of evil that revenge an insult just like an evil man. Kay, how do we know?
7: What are you talking like that for? What are you trying to scare me for? You're supposed to be the most intelligent one of us all. You with your college degrees. Sure, I danced on the grave. But the dead are dead and they can't revenge a thing. I'm not afraid. I'm not afraid of anything. I tell you, no, what?
2: It's Edna.
7: Come on.
8: Edna, we're coming to you. Don't be afraid. We're coming.
7: Open the door, Florence. It's not locked.
8: Duck, it won't.
7: Here, let me. Edna, what is it?
8: Edna, what? On your head. Oh.
5: Hey, what's going on here? I run a decent place, and I don't want you...
9: The girl on the bed. Her head. It's crushed flat in by a rock. God in heaven. It's not a rock. It's a tombstone.

0: I wish I could cry. But I haven't got any more tears.
1: Oh, Edna. Edna.
0: Florence, darling, please. You'll kill yourself if you keep on like that. Oh, if this horrible night would only end.
1: It was my fault. Mine. I was the one who got her out here. She didn't want to go. She hates the country. But I made her come. I made her.
0: No. No, you're not the one to blame. I am. I danced on the grave.
1: But she was so good. So sweet. Oh, why is it after me, Edna? Why?
0: You're right. It wasn't right for it to be her, was it?
1: Oh, no.
0: I did it, not her. I did it. I danced on the grave. I danced on the grave.
2: You can't deny what you see with your own eyes.
3: But I tell you, Doc, nobody could have carried that tombstone up the steps without me seeing him, could they?
2: But there it is, ain't it?
3: Yeah. There it is.
2: Either somebody's playing a terrible joke or...
3: You don't have to say it, Doc. I know.
2: That's just the trouble. You don't know, and I don't know, and nobody knows.
3: Yeah. And that tombstone.
2: Well, what about the tombstone?
3: I ain't quite sure, but that's a tombstone out of the old burying grounds up at the bend.
2: You're crazy.
3: No, I ain't either.
2: Well, that place is a good 3 miles from here.
3: Yeah. I know.
2: Who could have carted a heavy stone like that for 3 miles?
3: Yeah. Who?
2: Stop looking like that, you flap-eared old fool. Human hands carried that stone in here and killed that girl?
3: Sure.
2: Yeah, the constable will find out who did it the minute he's on his feet again. You wait and see.
3: No, he won't, Doc. You're smarter than me and all that, but... No, this time you're wrong. There ain't nobody that takes in breath and leaves out breath like you and me. Or the constable's gonna find out who killed that girl. You know that, Doc.
2: Oh, stop talking. I wish the constable was here and this night was over. It's been a terrible night.
1: Terrible clock. Ticking.
0: Yeah, I know. I've been sitting here listening to it.
1: I can't stand it anymore. I'll stop it.
0: Why bother with it?
1: Come on to bed, Kay. Please. There's no use sitting there. It won't help her.
0: Yeah. Nothing can help her. But maybe I can help you.
1: Me?
0: It was my fault. Mine. I was the reason it happened. It killed her, and it'll kill you and me, too, unless I stop.
1: No, don't say that.
0: It's true. But why should you be hurt? I'm to blame, not you. Listen, Flo. I'll go out there.
1: There?
0: Out there to the graveyard.
1: What?
0: I'll talk to her. I'll tell her I didn't mean to do it.
1: No.
0: But I didn't know where I was dancing.
1: Please.
0: Maybe somehow it'll hear. Listen to me. And then it won't hurt
1: oh,
0: you.
1: Oh, no, no. I won't let you go out there. It'll kill
0: but
1: you.
0: But Florence...
1: It'll kill you, too.
0: But Florence...
1: No, no. I'll hold you. You can't go. You can't.
0: All right.
1: Come on to bed, Kay, please. In the morning, things will be different.
0: But it won't...
1: Nothing will hurt us. And then they're right outside the door. They won't let anything get at us. Please, Kay, please come to bed.
0: Yeah.
1: We'll pray.
0: Pray? I don't exactly know how.
1: Just say anything. Anything. Like this. Now I lay me down to sleep. I pray the Lord my soul to keep. If I should die before I wake, I pray the Lord my soul to take. Now you...
0: If I should die before I wake, I pray the Lord my soul to take.
1: Kay? Dare you sleep? I can't sleep anymore. Kate, tomorrow, I mean, when it gets light and everything, do you think people will believe us? Do you think so, Kate? I'm not quite sure what happened. I always used to be so sure about things. And now I'd... Kay? Kay, where are you? Kay, where... The window. She went out the window. She's gone out there. To the graveyard. To talk to it. Oh, Kay, why did you go? Why did you go? I'll go out there, too. Oh, she'll be so frightened out there alone. I'll go, too. I'll go, too. Oh, so cold. Hands. Snow so sharp. Cutting my legs. Oh, why did you go out there, Kay? Why did you... I've got to find you. Wind. Oh, why doesn't the wind stop? Blow, blow, thou winter wind. Thou art not so unkind. Oh, I've got to find you, kid. I've got to find you. It's snowing. I love snow. Edna didn't like snow. Where are you, Kay? Where are you? I've lost my way. I've lost the road. Where are you, Kay? Kay, where are... Oh, Kay. I heard you, Kay. I heard you. I'm coming to you, Kay. We'll talk to it. We'll talk to it together. We'll tell her we didn't mean any harm, won't we, Kay? Won't we? Poor Edna. We can't help her, Kay. We can't help Edna. But I'm coming to help you, Kay. I'm coming. I'm coming. Yes, I hear you. I hear you. I'm coming, darling. I'm coming to help. I'm coming to help you. I'm coming. I'm coming. I hear you. I hear you calling my name. I hear you.
4: This way, Florence.
1: Yes, I hear you. I hear you. Where are you? Where are you?

0: This way, Hooper. They must have come this way.
1: Climbing out the window like that in the middle of the night. They must have gone crazy, the both of them.
0: Well, let's not worry about that now. We've got to find them. Here, give me that lantern.
1: What is it, Doc? What have you found?
0: A shoe. One of the girl's shoes.
1: My gosh, stuck in the snow. We're going the right way.
0: Come on, move fast. We've got to get to them.
1: Doc, look at this.
0: What is it?
1: Over there. Ain't these footprints?
0: Yes. Yes. Yes, that's right. Footprints. Hello? Up ahead. Hello?
1: Doc, we're getting pretty close to the old burying grounds.
0: Well?
1: Maybe. Oh, look here, Doc. Let's not be fools. Let's wait till morning.
0: What? Let those frightened girls freeze to death? Get along.
1: But, Doc,
0: You come with me, or the whole town will know what a yellow-livered no-good you are.
1: All right. All right. You don't have to get so sore, Doc.
0: Hello? Hello? Anybody up there? Hello?
1: Doc! Doc, look!
0: What?
1: There they are. Up ahead.
0: Glory be, they're alive. The both of them. Come on.
1: Doc. Doc, look at them. That's the burying ground up there. And they're dancing. Dancing on the graves.
0: Well, they must be out of their heads. Come on, we've got to stop.
1: Doc! Doc, wait for me. Oh, Doc, it's Doc again. Where are they, Doc? Where are the girls? Have they stopped dancing?
2: Yes.
1: Huh?
2: They've stopped dancing. Did they ever dance?
1: What are you talking about, Doc? We saw them. We saw them dancing in this place with our own eyes.
2: Did we? The moonlight. Here it comes again. See with your eyes again.
1: Oh, no.
2: Both of the girls froze stiff to the ground. Each with her head crushed by a

0: Mr. Obler, would you mind telling us, me, whether there actually are such things as poltergeists?
1: All I can tell you is this. There are authenticated records in existence that, in the city of London, on the 27th day of April, 1872, from 4 in the afternoon on a Thursday until 11:30 at night, a certain room in a certain house was deluged by stones thrown from no apparent source. The London police surrounded the house, but they found no trace of whoever or whatever was throwing those stones with a murderous violence.
0: I see. So much for poltergeist. But what about next week?
1: Well, anything can happen, but specifically next week, Mangara. A strange title and a strange story. The power of suggestion. The dictators have shown us to what evil purposes that power can be used. Well, next week, a man who... but that, as usual, is next week.
0: Yes. Lights Out, written and directed by Arch Obler, will come to you again next Tuesday at the same time. Be sure to listen for the amazing story of Mangara. It

0: down.
1: Yes, there's coffee pot freshness in every cup of Maxwell House.
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0: out of the past, phantoms of a world gone by, seek again the immortal tale, The History of Dr. John Fowler.
1: My name is Nicholas Wagner, and it was I who was assistant to the notorious Dr. John Faust, he whose fame spread through all the known world, whom crowds followed when he walked the streets, he whom the noblest rulers of the earth revered and honored. It was I who, during those incredible years, pleaded with him to walk the way of God in righteousness and virtue. It was I who begged him to repent. Faust was already dead. This is the story, this history, the indelible record marked as a warning for all time. Beware the path he trod. Beware trafficking with the regions of the damned. It began on such a night as this. The dull sky rumbled and flared with lightning. A storm rode on the inrushing wind. And in his study there sat his Dr. Faust, the lean, intense magician.
2: Wagner, shut the windows. The storm's broken. Help me hold it in here. I'll go with you here. There. Storm shut out. Just listen to it.
3: Come, sit down, Doctor.
2: In a moment, Cornelius. First, tell me, what were you saying before the storm broke?
3: That you shall have power. Power to command what you will, Doctor.
2: Power. Here I am, loaded down with fame and honor. Yet helpless for all my knowledge against the ravages of time. Age is a brutal thing, Cornelius. With all the wisdom crowded in this skull, can I hold off death? Can I stop time? Can I make the dawn come with infinite slowness?
3: Magic will do these things, Doctor.
2: If I can have my youth, my full, lusty youth, and all those I've loved and who've died. I had a lovely wife when I was young, Cornelius.
3: Magic can perform all these miracles, Doctor.
2: You're sure, Cornelius?
3: As sure as I breathe, Doctor.
2: Then I will invoke these spirits.
3: Tonight, Faust, for this is the time when lightning and fire crackles across the world.
2: Where do I be?
3: Meet me in the North Meadow in an hour. We will invoke

0: Cornelius, look at me. Your fiend Faust is an old man for the last time.
1: This is the North Meadow, but where's...
0: Cornelius! Cornelius!
1: The wind howls her down.
0: Cornelius! Here, Cornelius, by these trees. Ah, the weather your spirits pick for their freedom.
2: This is their element, Doctor. Are you ready?
1: I've been ready ever since old age struck me down.
2: Then we will invoke them here upon this knoll, Doctor. I'll stay within the charmed circle that I draw on the ground. Thus. There. Stand. Now, Faust, stand straight and bold. Have no fear, for you are safe within this circle.
0: Come, be quick. My skin's as wet as a rag.
2: And listen. I shall invoke the spirits now.
3: Praise me, O Lord and Master, Monarch of the dark infernal world, great Lucifer, Emperor, King of the secret regions of lightning and fire, raise me an agent. Up from the bottomless realm, send him. Come, Mephistopheles! I have a soul, Mephistopheles! A soul for Lucifer!
4: You have done well, Cornelius. You may go now.
2: Goodbye, Faust. Goodbye, Cornelius.
4: You wanted me, Dr. Faust?
0: Where's Cornelius? He vanished.
4: He is gone, Doctor. His task is done. He brought me to you.
0: Who are you?
4: I am called Mephistopheles, minister to Lucifer, arch-regent of the underworld. Now, Doctor, you called me. What for?
0: To serve me, Mephistopheles. To do whatever I command. Be it to drain the sea or give me my youth again.
4: I will, Faust.
0: Then give me my youth now.
4: We must be bound first.
0: Bound?
4: A deed must be signed. You will buy my services with your soul, Faust. And I shall serve you until the deed expires.
0: How long will the deed run?
4: 24 years.
0: Then I will do it. 24 years of youth.
4: I will bring the deed. Lucifer must sign it. Wait here, Faust.
0: I will wait anywhere.
4: I shall return in a little while.
0: How will he depart? Royally, lightning and fire. Ah, but soon your old age will wither, Faust. Oh, dear, be the instant of the change. And through Mephistopheles, I shall be emperor of the world. Potentate extraordinary, grand ruler of the sea and air. I shall have power and glory. I shall be as brilliant as the noonday sun.
5: Leave this blasphemous art, Faust.
0: Eh? The Wagner's voice. Wagner, where are you?
5: You are in mortal danger of being damned.
0: And now Cornelius' voice. Cornelius!
5: Come back. Come back. The devil's tempting you. There is time yet, Faust. Come back to God.
6: Your youth, Faust, and the world like a ripe fruit in your hand.
0: Mephistopheles?
4: Yes?
0: I've been hearing voices.
4: The wind, Faust. Here is a deed signed with Lucifer's name. You will sell your soul to him?
0: I will.
4: Find this deed in your own blood, then, Faust.
0: Tell me, what good will my soul do great Lucifer?
4: It will enlarge his kingdom. And yours is a worthy gain. Stab your arm with this dagger.
0: I must lead my way into your kingdom, eh? But what? I do it willingly. The blood flows.
4: Dip the pen in and write.
0: Dr. John Faust is so... Oh! The blood congeals. It will not flow.
4: I will bring you warm. Boy. Wait.
0: Is my blood unwilling to write that John Faust is a soul?
5: Read

0: denied thy God.
1: Power of house, treasures none has ever dreamed of. What need have you of God?
2: Here's warmth for your arm, pulse. Put it to the wound.
3: There. Now my blood begins to flow again. Like on the street. Let the dark clouds give my soul to the representative the message carefully. Grant them after 24 years of obedience service, during which we must especially ask they remain invisible to all but Sir John Faust, full power to search and carry me, my soul, my flesh and blood into their kingdom. Signed by me, John Faust.
2: Give me the deed.
3: Take it. Now, Mr. Stockley, you will serve me from this moment on.
2: What would you have me do is my first act.
3: My youth? Give me my youth again.
2: Then look. Here in this mirror I hold.
3: Yes?
2: Look. Light. Light. You bolt of lightning. Light. Look in the mirror.
3: I'm young. Young. Young.
2: And you have power.
4: Yes, he had power. With it rose his fame. He who was only honored for the wisdom of his mind now was revered for the unholy miracles he could perform. And each wonder, each deed born of his union with the devil, further damned his soul.
3: Wonderful. A joke. That's all it was. If the young man had kept a civil tongue in his head, I would not have crowned him with horns.
5: The look upon his face when he discovered it. He would have died of shame if you hadn't removed him, Doctor.
3: I'm glad your ladyship enjoyed the joke. But tell me, perhaps there's something you desire, my lord. Something my power can perform for you.
6: There is, Doctor.
3: What is it?
6: The sight of something, Doctor. Of someone long dead. Someone I've always wanted to see as he truly was.
3: Who, my lord?
6: Alexander the Great.
3: I can show him to you. Not his true, substantial body, but spirit who shall faithfully reproduce the man.
6: I shall be satisfied, Doctor.
3: Then stop here a moment and watch the opposite wall of this room. Alexander shall be there. Semisopheles! Out of the mists of memory, out of the impression on time, my spirit weaves the figure, form the shape. And it is Alexander!
6: Alexander!
5: He's walking across the room.
6: A more noble figure of a man I have never seen. Look how his eyes flash with strength and power.
3: He is gone.
6: Gone. How shall I thank you for this, Doctor?
3: Give the devil his due, your lordship.
6: What?
3: Nothing, my lord. The pleasure was all mine. Now if you will excuse me.
5: Must you be going, Doctor?
3: I must.
6: Shall we see you soon?
3: Perhaps. But now, goodbye.
6: Farewell. Farewell, Doctor.
3: Ah, Mrs. Duffy, you made them bow in grace. If you were visible, they would have blanched the spear in the bargain.
2: Would you have their titles, Faust? Their wealth? Their property?
3: What? Theirs? No, Mrs. Duffy. What do I want with theirs? And with the devil behind me, I possess the world.

0: Yes, his fame spread throughout the world. The name of John Faust, like some great and monstrous bell, clanged through cities and nations. For all the strange secrets of this globe were known to him through Mephistopheles. His eyes beheld what none before had ever seen. Together they plumbed the seas, saw in a flashing vision the great unexplored regions of the world. Yes, Faust's knowledge became vast and great, but each man reaches the end of seeing, grows tired of the real world, and craves the unknown.
1: Stop. Stop, Mr. Faust, please. I'm tired. Let's rest a while.
2: Shall I show you the kingdom of the ancient pharaohs of its walls? Or the flourishing splendor of the forgotten city of Atlantis?
1: Cities, buildings, towers, streets. I've seen so many I can distinguish none.
2: What would you have then, Faust?
1: Will you grant me anything?
2: Whatever lies within my power, our pact says.
1: Then show me Lucifer's kingdom.
2: Hell?
1: Yes, hell.
2: Now, Faust?
1: Yes, now. Let me see my monarch's kingdom, the dim land of which my soul shall be a citizen.
2: You are prepared for what you will see?
1: I've seen too much to know fear.
2: Then stand by my side, Faust. Hold to my cloak. Be resolute.
1: I am.
2: The gate. Open the gate. Devils and fiends, split wide the gateway to Lucifer's kingdom.
1: The wind is rising. It's getting dark, Mephistopheles.
2: A safe road for Mephistopheles, minister of Lucifer. Back, you fiends. I wear the badge of your king.
1: Where are we, Mephistopheles?
2: Upon the first level of hell, now.
1: This cavern is vast. What is that glow?
2: Fire, Faust. Come close. Look.
1: I see it. Ah. What's that? Turning and twisting in it.
2: Oh, but the damn Faust.
1: The agony of those cries. Something is flying there, Mephistopheles.
2: Oh, when I left the brothers in this realm.
1: Fire. Yes. This is the geography of Lucifer's kingdom. Oh, how so twisted, torture, Mephistopheles.
2: So do all the damned.
1: And I'm damned.
0: Welcome, Faust. Welcome to this region.
1: What's that? Look, Mephistopheles. That glow up on the opposite side of the cavern. It reveals something. A chair. A great chair, black and shining as ebony. It's a throne. And on it sits, who, Mephistopheles? Who?
2: Lucifer, drop to your knees before your lord.
0: Yes, he has seen the infernal regions, but time does not stand still, and the moment of reckoning came near. Faust grew melancholy. And sometimes his deeds filled him with terror and fear of God's wrath. There were nights he sprung up from his bed, his body sweating, his eyes wild, his mind overwhelmed with nightmare visions.
1: Father! Father! Father! Who is it?
3: It's I, Faust. Get me in, for pity's sake, let me in.
1: What is it, Doctor? Father, shut the door. Faust! What happened, Doctor?
3: I dreamed, Father. I dreamed a frightening vision. I cried out. The agony was such a scream. I saw fire around me. And myself twisting and turning in such piercing pain. Great flames lifting. And about me, there was laughter around me. Mocking laughter. Like an army of swift hags.
0: Listen to me, Doctor. Listen and believe. Give up this evil partnership of yours with the devil. You had a vision of your own eternal damnation, Faust. Repent. Leave this corruption. God will forgive if you repent in time.
3: I'm far too cursed and damned.
0: Call for his mercy. Grace can still be yours.
3: He will forgive my sin?
0: Yes, Father. The Lord's mercy is bountiful and great.
3: I? With my sin? What salvation can there be for me, Ivan? Despair grips my heart. What have I done? Sold my immortal heritage for a curse?
0: There is time yet, Doctor. Repent.
3: If only there were.
0: Pray. Pray.
3: I will. Dagna, I will. Oh, God. Mephistopheles! Who are you calling?
2: Traitor! I arrest your soul for disobedience and revolt against my sovereign lord. I claim flesh and blood and all that is John Faust.
3: Free me, Mephistopheles.
2: You signed a pact.
3: Release me from it.
2: Here. This dagger will release you. Lunge it into yourself.
3: No! No!
1: Doctor, doctor!
2: Then I shall seize your soul now.
3: Mephistopheles, forgive me. I will confirm my vow. You must leave my soul.
2: Then confirm with a true heart, or greater danger will befall you.
3: I swear by my blood that great Lucifer is my true lord.
1: Repent, doctor, repent.
3: Drive that word from your lips, Wagner.
1: Doctor, God will...
3: Silence! Get out!
0: Driver, may God have pity on me.
3: Are you satisfied with my loyalty, Major Chauvelin?
2: I am.
3: I was weak for a moment, then.
0: We'll forget it.
2: It is forgotten, Faust. And to prove it, what shall I do to lift your spirit, Faust?
0: What is there left to do?
2: Shall I command blind Homer sing to you? Bid Solomon the wise discourse?
0: No, I killed him once. I'm...
2: You recall something? What is it, Faust?
0: My wife. Give me my young and lovely wife again, Mephistopheles. Only for a little while. Let me embrace her beloved form.
2: I will, Faust. Helen, wife of John Faust. Helen, out of the vast reaches of the timeless world, arise. Helen, wife of John Faust. Helen! He comes.
3: Helen, this Mephistopheles, this was the face that made my youth the thing of you. This truly was my soul. Oh, Mephistopheles, how green the spring was when Helen was at my side. How cool and fresh the day. How full of youth was the night. Oh, Helen, still you're clad in the beauty of a thousand stars, still fairer than the evening air. Oh, sweet Helen, give me your kisses once again.
0: Years allotted him crept slowly toward the appointed hour, and Dr. Faust cursed that youth and those desires that had led him down this long and crooked road of evil. On the momentous night of reckoning, a church bell was tolling nearby, and Faust listened to it in his study. Opposite him sat a visitor, the noble lord he had performed for.
1: Go away, my lord, go! Come to our house only once more, Doctor. My wife, her ladyship, begs your company just one more time.
3: I have an appointment with someone else. I shall be detained a long while. Go away.
1: He cannot forget the wonders you showed us, Doctor. When someone she wishes to see again, raised up out of the past, as you raised Alexander for me.
3: I must raise myself first.
1: Huh? Go away, you fool. Must I perform like a common mountebank in my last hour? What do you mean, Doctor?
3: I've done enough killing. Go away.
1: Are you ill?
3: Yes. Think of too much power, of wonders, of dealings with the damned. Oh, if I'd never read a book or seen this city. If only I'd be a country peasant, dull as the earthy clouds.
1: My good doctor. Sick to nausea. Sick with my loss. For I have lost my God. There's something off in his love. Who, doctor? I don't understand.
3: James, Lucifer and his agent, Mephistopheles.
1: Lucifer?
3: Who?
1: If any mortal man ever had the power I held... For all my wonders, for all my cunning, I gave my soul.
3: God forbid, he did, my lord. He did. I did not. The pleasure was sweet, and I had my youth again. I gave the devil a deed, a gift of my soul, and I am damned for
1: it. But this is your last hour. If you think I
3: am... Go away! Can't you hear that thunder? You'll perish with me.
1: Can I save you, doctor?
3: Save yourself. They are coming.
1: Pray for forgiveness with what? What virtue have I left?
3: Then I will pray for you.
1: Yes, pray. Pray. But go, if only to the next room. Go!
3: All right, doctor. I'll go.
1: Whatever noise you hear, do not come. For nothing, nothing can rescue me.
3: Oh, Father, who art in heaven.
1: Now come, you hordes of the underworld.
3: Only midnight never came. And this precious moment went on forever. The time ring up. The minutes would drop like grains of sand. And they will come, eager, their mouths watering for their royal award. They ride the fastest wind. Oh, my God, forgive me. I bartered what was your most precious gift, my soul. But who can forgive the deeds I did? Blasphemy that form. Who?
4: No one, Faust.
1: Mephistopheles.
4: In the name of great Lucifer, arch-regent of hell, I demand your soul.
1: No, Mephistopheles, no!
4: You revolt?
1: Release me from my pledge.
4: Never.
1: Let me be an old man again, wrinkled, calling to his death.
4: Too late, Faust. Too late.
1: I beg you.
4: No! Bring up devils and fiends.

and it was gone. Cut was the branch that might have grown so straight. Damned was the soul that might have climbed to God. My brothers, listen. What shall it avail a man if he will gain the world?

pictures of the past. We have brought you the story, the history of Dr. Faust.

0: Well, come in, Smithers. What is it? Speak up, boy. Orange juice.
1: No, sir. New Kellogg's Rise and Shine.
0: Hey, fiendish.
1: And look at this, sir.
0: No peel, no pips, and it's got vitamin C. Well, Smithers, I suppose this is it.
1: What are you doing, sir?
0: Thank you, Governor. Wife and three pips to support. Thank you.
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2: With his faithful valet Cato, Britt Reed, daring young publisher, matches wits with the underworld, risking his life that criminals and racketeers within the law may feel its weight by the sting of the Green Hornet. Ride with Britt Reed as he races toward another thrilling adventure in the story, Reservoir for Murder. The Green Hornet strikes again.

0: Lowry, ace reporter of the Daily Sentinel, smelled trouble the moment he arrived at the location of the new city reservoir. As he walked across the cluttered ground toward the concrete abutments, he noticed that the men seemed to be especially busy with one section of the retaining wall.
1: Looks like something's cooking over there, and it ain't good.
2: Hey, buddy.
3: Well, you better not go any further, mister.
2: It's okay. I'm a reporter from the Daily Sentinel. Here's my press card.
3: Sure, only
2: forget it. My insurance company says they can take all the risks they want and they'll pay all. So why should I worry? Where's the phone around here?
3: Well, the only one's in the construction shop.
2: Never mind, buddy. You warned me. You did your duty.
3: Hey, wait.
2: I'm tired. Reporters wait for no man. I'm climbing that scaffold. I want to see this with my own eyes. They built this reservoir with knitting needles instead of T-squares. The Sentinel's going to hear about it.
3: Hey, what's happened to that scaffold?
4: The whole section's going to cave in. Did you see that? Did I see it? Holy mackerel. The piece of concrete is big as a truck. Gangway, I got

0: the Sentinel Publisher's office.
1: Hey, Detective, this is Lowry. Where's the boss?
0: What's the matter, Lowry? You sound exhausted.
1: Where's the boss? Give me the boss. It's coming down around my ears.
2: Yes, is that Lowry?
0: Yes, it's Lowry, Mr. Reed.
2: All right. Hello. Hello, Lowry.
1: Boss, that's it with the McCoy. One section is caving in.
2: The reservoir going? This case at Gunnigan.
0: Yes, sir.
3: Gunnigan.
0: Here he is.
2: Gunnigan, Reed talking. I've got Lowry on the phone. Construction wreck at the reservoir. I have a rewrite man caught in. You got it?
3: Got it.
2: Okay, Lowry, you give it to the rewrite man.
1: Okay, boss.
2: Can you see what's going on?
1: Sure, I have a ringside seat. I'm at the construction shack. I can see from the window. Okay, Mr. Reed.
2: All set, Lowry. The rewrite man's listening. Go ahead.
4: Hold it!

0: Several hours later, darkness had fallen over the wreckage of the reservoir wall. Powerful lamps poured cones of light down as men worked to clear away the debris. And slipping quietly and unnoticed among the working men was Ed Lowry. He stayed out of the lighted areas as much as possible, but his sharp eyes saw everything there was to see.
1: Maybe I can dig up an angle on this. Concrete walls just don't fall down and go boom without a reason. Maybe concrete's solid enough. Certainly feels that way on my feet. Hey, what's this? One of the sealed supports that was buried in it. Feels funny. It's got a sharp edge. Lowry, my friend, maybe you're onto something here. Now, where did I put those matches? Let's have a look at the edge of this girder. Come on, right. Come. Well, plaster me on the front page. No wonder that concrete wall caved in. Holy mackerel, this girder is... Hey, let go of me. What are you doing? What are you trying to...

0: walking into doors again, Lowry.
1: Ha ha, very amusing. Where's the boss?
0: Oh, I knew you'd try to fight somebody bigger than you someday. Or was it a whole gang?
1: Not Casey. It was one guy with a 10-ton blackjack in his fist.
2: Well, Lowry, so that's why you didn't come back to the office last night or phone in. Fighting, huh?
1: Holy mackerel, what kind of a reception is this? So help me, boss, I got this while I was on the job.
2: You did?
1: Sure, I was checking over that reservoir after dark. And just when I find something good, blam, some monkey jumps me and sends me to dreamland. Didn't wake up till this morning.
2: Well, you found something good. What do you mean?
1: What I said, boss. I found enough to prove that crash was no accident.
0: Good call.
2: No accident?
1: No, sir. Not when the steel supports that are supposed to be embedded in that concrete are sort halfway through.
2: What?
1: Yeah.
0: Gosh, Mr. Reed, and the whole state is blaming Jeff Thorndyke, saying that he's responsible.
2: Not if that concrete was deliberately weak.
1: It was, boss.
2: Lowry, you're going back there. Miss Case, get a photographer to go back with Lowry and take pictures of that damage. Call the police.
1: Whoa, boss.
2: Mm-mm. What?
1: No dice. You'd be wasting your time.
0: Don't be silly, Lowry. Why would make a front page story that would scoop the town?
2: Hold on, Miss Case, just a moment. Go on, Lowry. We'd be wasting our time. Why?
1: Because the steel girders aren't there anymore.
2: Go on.
1: When I woke up, I started to look again. Boy, somebody cleared those girders out of there like Lewis took bear. What good is a story without proof?

0: Jennifer,
1: we'll see you now, gentlemen.
2: Okay, Thorndyke, keep your chin up. I'm glad you're here, Reed. It's good to have someone backing me up. Senator just got the axe out for me. Can't say I blame him.
3: Saving wasn't your fault, Thorndyke.
2: Yes, I know the Senator said, but someday we'll prove it.
4: Very much if you can prove that, Reed.
3: Hello, Senator.
4: Hello. You may go, Miss Bradfield.
0: Yes, sir.
4: Well, Thorndyke, as engineer in charge of that construction job, you've managed to put me in the soup. There's only one way I can satisfy the public. Come right to the point. Did you bring along your resignation?
2: I can't understand what went wrong.
4: I'm not interested in alibis. I'm interested in results. You didn't get them.
2: I understand. Here's my resignation.
3: Now, just a minute.
4: Here's
3: the rat deserts the sinking ship.
4: You bird dreamed at me, Reed.
3: It is.
4: I hit this department. I'm responsible for what happens.
3: You're also responsible for the men under you. Yet you're making Thorndyke the ghost.
4: I'm putting the blame where it belongs.
3: You read the Sentinel. There might be some doubt that what happened was Thorndyke's fault.
4: Poppycock. The story cooked up to make speculation. You know, General.
3: Not from the Sentinel.
4: There's no proof. Your reporter made that story up. Can you believe
3: him? I believe him, yes. But he didn't make it up. I know my reporter. And get this, Shevlin. The public has faith in the Sentinel, too.
4: There's no time for...
3: Which is just what I said. You're yapping about the interest of the public. Well, get this, Shevlin. The Sentinel has a circulation that's almost as big as all the others combined. And this morning, after our story, our switchboard was flooded with phone calls.
4: Phone calls about what?
3: About the cave-in at the new reservoir. Shevlin, if you're interested in public opinion, you might be interested to know that the public does believe that story in the Sentinel. At least enough so that they don't blame Thorndyke.
4: Yeah, that's true.
3: If you want a record of their names and address?
4: No, I don't doubt you. Thorndyke, this puts a different complexion on things.
3: Shevlin is always sensitive to public opinion. Aren't you, Shevlin?
2: Yes, yes. Senator, do you mean my resignation?
4: Yes, I'm not accepting it, Thorndyke. There, in the wastebasket.
2: I don't know what to say.
4: Never mind. Just go ahead and make sure the job is finished. And finished right.
2: It'll be done right. I'm still puzzled about
3: what I did. Let's go. Can't you see the senator wants to be alone, to eat his own word? Goodbye, Shevlin. Next time, don't be too anxious to throw out a good work.
2: Goodbye, Senator. It'll be done right. I'll make sure it's done right.
4: Goodbye. Go ahead and finish that job. When it's done, I'll make absolutely sure Thorndyke loses his job. I'll make it positive.

0: Bender. Bender.
1: What are you doing here?
0: That's why I came, you fool. I don't want to be seen. You've heard Thorndyke is going ahead with the construction work.
1: Yeah.
0: Thorndyke is too good a man. If he keeps going, he'll end up with my job.
1: Yeah.
0: That puts it up to you, Bender. This time, I win a big accident, you understand. Big enough so that not even the Sentinel can keep Thorndyke in his job.
2: They'll be finished with the construction in 3 weeks, Senator. The water will be piling up behind the dam. A whole lot of water, Senator.
0: That's it, Bender. I think you understand.
2: Yeah, I understand.
0: If the water should break that retaining wall and flood the valley, there'd be a lot of damage. Thorndyke couldn't explain that.
2: Yeah, Senator. And besides, there wouldn't be any evidence. The water would wash away every sign. Okay, Senator, you can count on it. There's going to be a flood.

0: During the following weeks, while the damage was being repaired and the dam completed, Ed Lowry made frequent trips to the Maple Valley construction job. And his reports back to the Sentinel were all the same. He saw no sign of trouble. But he wasn't the only one on watch. When darkness fell each night, a small man, inconspicuous and slight, prowled around the reservoir. That man was Cato, Britt Reed's Filipino valet.
1: Yes, Mr. Britt. I observed Maple Valley Reservoir at night, as you direct.
2: You weren't seen, Cato?
1: No, sir. Back home in Philippines, I learned how to move silent, like jungle cat.
2: What did you find out, Cato? Is there anything wrong?
1: No.
2: Why do you say it that way?
1: I'm not certain, Mr. Britt. But there's one man. I observed him at night. Act very strange.
2: Strange?
1: Nothing very definite. Only he acts like man who doing wrong. A man named of Bender.
2: Bender, eh?
1: Name is familiar?
2: Yeah, he's the man who told Lowry to stay away when that section of wall fell. I wonder.
1: Yes?
2: I wonder if he's the one who could have knocked Lowry out that same night.
1: Oh, it's possible, yes.
2: Keep watching, Cato. Pretty soon that job will be completed. We don't want anything to happen.

0: $1 million a project you can be proud of. Senator said, when you close the water pipe, it'll take about a week to get the water high enough in the reservoir to start using it.
1: That's the way the weather is, Thorndyke. It's raining up in the mountains. Until the reservoir fails. I just press this button?
0: Yes. Thanks for letting me finish this job.
1: Yes. Well, here comes the rain. You'll excuse me. I'll get to my car.
2: Senator Shepard.
1: Yes, what is it?
2: Everything's set. This rain ought to speed it up, too.
1: Not so loud.
2: Oh, there's nobody to hear. Just a couple of more days, and it'll be Thorndyke's finish.
1: He's riding high.
2: It'll be his finish.
1: It better be.

0: Yeah, rain ought to fix everything. What the?
1: Excuse me.
0: You were on the other side of the senator's car. Who are you?
1: Excuse me. I'm very sorry.

0: Mr. Britt, I come back to apartment at once. I tell you what I hear.
1: You don't know their plan?
0: No, sir.
1: Rain will fill up that reservoir pretty fast.
0: That is true. Rain continues. I think...
1: Here, we've got to find out. Check the gas weapon and the Hornet mask.
0: It rained very hard, Mr.
1: That doesn't matter. Rain or no rain, the Green Hornet's going out on the Black Beauty.
2: A few minutes later, Britt Reed and his Filipino valet, Cato, stepped through a secret panel in Britt Reed's bedroom, then along a narrow passage built within the wall itself. Down narrow creaking stairs that led around a corner and connected directly with another building on a little used dead-end side street. Seen from the street, this building looked deserted, empty like all the others. No one could guess that within its bleak walls stood the supercharged Black Beauty, streamlined car of the Green Hornet.
1: Go ahead, Cato. We're going to find this man, Bender. We'll get the answer.
2: Cato flipped on the headlights. A photoelectric cell registered the beam, started a small electric motor. Silently, a huge section of apparently solid wall swiveled upward. The sleek black car rolled into the street, turned and headed north toward Maple Valley. And behind it, the wall once more dropped into place.

0: Mingle Valley Reservoir job, didn't he?
1: You'll never know, Joe. Good night.
0: Any weather?
1: Yeah, it'll be a lot wetter, too.
2: A lot wetter.
3: Just a minute, Bender.
2: Hey, what's the idea of bumping into a guy this way? Dark enough to black out it?
3: This is a gun in your ribs.
2: Hey, what is this, a stick-up? Who are you? That man with the Green Hornet.
3: Come with me, Bender.
2: What do you want?
3: Come with me. You're going to answer some questions.

0: then it's raining even harder upstate than it is here in the city, Senator.
1: Yes, Miss Dorothy. I won't need you anymore tonight.
0: Yes, sir.
1: What's the matter with Bender? He's supposed to call me on my private phone. Water should be pouring into the reservoir. I want to know. I tried to get him myself. He isn't home. Private phone, that's it. Hello, is this you, Bender?
2: Hello, Shevlin.
1: Who is this?
2: You were expecting a call from Bender, weren't you?
1: Bender, what? This number is private. You're making a mistake.
2: Bender's right here. It's no mistake. I know all about it, Shevlin.
1: About what?
2: The Maple Valley Reservoir. I want $10,000.
1: Who are you?
2: This is the Green Hornet.
1: The Green Hornet?
2: $10,000, your scheme blows up right in your face.
1: You can't bluff me.
2: Not a bluff. Remember, I've got Bender here. It wouldn't be hard to get him to talk. Now make up your mind, Shevlin. $10,000?
1: All right. All right. At least I'm willing to talk to you about it.
2: That's polite. Play nice and your apple cart may not be tipped over, huh? Meet you in the valley about a mile below the reservoir where Route 22 and Highway 16 split.
1: I know where.
2: Tomorrow night at 11. Be there, Shevlin. Don't forget.

0: You make phone call, yes?
1: All set. Tomorrow night at 11. Where is Bendy?
0: You give him gas from gun, Mr. Bitt. He in his car, unconscious. What we do between now and tomorrow night, please?
1: Can you take care of Bendy?
0: Oh, I keep him unconscious till then, yes.
1: Good. I'll take the Black Beauty and head back to town. I want to be at the Sentinel tomorrow. I'll meet you at 11 in the evening.
0: Oh, where is meeting?
1: The junction of Route 22 and State Highway 16 in the valley here, Cato. And take care of Bendy.

0: Casey?
1: 5:30. Will you come along, Mr. Thorndyke, to Mr. Reed's office?
0: Oh, yeah. Yeah. Nice guy, Thorndyke. I like him.
1: I wonder if he'll get someone's
0: job. Yeah, I hope so. Somebody ought to. Yeah. Still raining.
1: All day and since yesterday.
2: This rain has me a little worried, Reed. The Maple Valley Reservoir.
3: Don't be foolish, Thorndyke. You have men up there, haven't you?
2: Well, yes, but if something unforeseen occurs.
3: Oh, forget it.
4: Say, Lowry.
3: What is, boss?
2: I've got to head for home. I have an appointment tonight.
3: Oh, will you and Miss Case keep Mr. Thorndyke from getting the jitters?
2: Now that his work's done, he has plenty of time for worrying, so keep him occupied. You might show him around the Sentinel. Perhaps he's never seen a great newspaper at work.

0: Well, Mr. Thorndyke, you've seen everything.
1: Listen to that thunder. Still raining.
2: Give up, Casey. The guy's hopeless. Here it is, 10:30 at night. Outside of eating dinner, we've been giving him a conductor tour of the Sentinel, and all he thinks about is the weather. I tell you, Casey, that...
3: Oh, Mr. Thorndyke, I've been calling you from Senator Shelby's office all evening. I couldn't get you till I finally came over.
1: Miss Darcy, what's the matter?
3: Oh, I don't know exactly. A phone call came for the senator. It wasn't on his private line, so I took it. Mr. Thorndyke, it was a man reminding the senator to be at the junction of Route 22 and Highway 16 at 11 tonight.
1: The junction... In the valley?
3: Yes, and to bring $10,000. But the senator was gone already. I couldn't tell him.
2: Oh, sister, calm down. You're all excited.
3: Why shouldn't I be? The man who called was a green horse. The horse?
2: Holy mackerel, this is a case for the police.
3: The police?
2: Joel, hold on the fort, Casey. Tell Gunnigan to get set for a page 1 scoop. 11 o'clock, huh? We might not make it by 11, but we'll

0: got some drugs. Better get back in my car. Who's that? This car with you?
1: No, don't shoot me. Where am I?
0: Linder. How did you get here?
2: That's Phil Shevlin. I brought him.
1: You, the Hornet.
2: I'm in the back seat. Got a gun. How about that 10 grand, Shevlin?
0: Oh, Hornet. Let's talk to you soon, but I...
2: Go, Shevlin. Money talk.
0: Yes. Here. Here you are.
2: Thanks. You doctor cunt, but if it isn't all here...
0: It's there.
2: Good. I told your secretary...
0: What's that? My secretary.
2: Yes, I called this evening. Just wanted to remind you. I got no answer on that phone.
0: She doesn't know I'm mixed up in anything crooked. You ruined me.
2: Oh, now isn't that too bad? Now that I think of it, she was a little surprised. But that's your tough luck, Shevlin. I got the money in that car. Come
0: here. The car. Now, what's it, please? Get out of here. Get out.
2: I will, Shevlin, but first...
0: No, don't shoot me. Don't
2: get rattled. Is it for you, Bunder, or just you my fist? Kato, don't keep the police or I. Remind me to send this $10,000 to the Red Cross, will you? Let's get to the Black Beauty.
1: But, Mr. Britt, I don't understand.
2: I don't understand what, Kato?
1: Even when police get here, even when they find those two, what good is that? It's not possible they prove they are criminals.
2: Don't worry about that, Kato.
1: But I do worry. How police know unless Senator talks? They not talk.
2: I said don't worry. Let's go, Kato.

0: of the car.
1: The shadow of the car must be him.
0: Now, easy, you shot. Let me in there first.
2: How about some lights, Lannery?
0: Yeah, here, I'll lower you. Hey, the cylinder's out cold. I guess the Hornet beat us to the punch.
3: That's just right.
1: Hey, Clifton. Hey, what are you doing here?
3: Hello, Mr. Thorndyke. I ain't doing nothing.
2: Nothing. We come all the way out here into the valley to catch the Green Hornet, and what happened?
3: Nothing.
1: The Hornet was here, Mr. He was here.
3: What did you say? Are we in the valley?
2: Yeah.
3: Right below the Maple Valley Reservoir?
1: Of course, Bender.
3: How long's it been raining?
2: Since yesterday, coming down in buckets.
1: What's the matter with you, Bender? Poor fellow must be out of his head.
3: Since yesterday. We'll be drowned. That Carroll Creek wall is in a cave any minute. Now let me out of here.
1: Yes,
3: no, it's true, I tell you. If we stay here, we'll be drowned. Mr. Thorndyke, we're drowned. Now listen, you gotta believe me. I was being paid by Stevlin. I saw them steal support.
1: You what?
3: Yeah. I saw it, all of them. Then I poured the cement in so it wouldn't be seen. That dam won't hold, I tell you.
0: You'll get jail for this, Mr. and Stevlin.
3: Who cares about jail? Well, I'll drown, I tell you. Now let me out.
1: Good Lord, Lowry, he knows what he's talking about. We've got to get to the dam. We've got to open the emergency sluices and drain the water off. If we're too late, the whole wall will go. The valley will be flooded. People will die in their sleep. Women and children, the town. We've got to get there at once.
3: Yeah, Mr. Thorndyke. I've been trying to get loose for 10 minutes. Can you imagine some guy comes busting here wearing a mask? I tried to stop him, but he opened all the emergency sluices.
1: Did you say he opened the sluices?
3: Yeah. The water's dropped 2 feet already.
1: Davis, that man saved the valley. The concrete wall would have caved any minute.
3: Huh? You mean he... Well, he was wearing a mask. And that note, he left that note on the table.
2: All it says is...
3: Yeah, I've got it.
2: Thorndyke, it says, I may be a crook, but I don't go in for mass murder. It isn't signed, but it doesn't have to be.
1: Lowry, listen. It was the Green Hornet.

0: come in, Smithers. What is it? Speak up, boy. Orange juice.
1: No, sir. New Kellogg's Rise and Shine.
0: Hey, fiendish.
1: And look at this, sir.
0: No peel, no pips, and it's got vitamin C. Well, Smithers, I suppose this is it.
1: What are you doing, sir?
0: Thank you, Governor. Wife and three pips to support. Thank you.
2: New Kellogg's Rise and Shine. 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

0: world beyond midnight. Tonight you'll hear a strange tale of ancient beliefs, or misbeliefs if you will, projected into a 20th century setting, of bizarre happenings with never a tangible foundation of fact on which to rest the bewildered mind of the observer. Believe it or not, frankly, I must tell you the newspapers did not. But newspapers are like that. My story is called Cataclysm. Cataclysm.
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2: Now, ladies, we're speaking about Biotex in a series of programs, and Mrs. E.B. Granger of Gordon Road, Heathfield in the Cape wrote to say that she decided to try our Biotex just to see if it lived up to our claims. And she said, I bought a packet, and lo and behold, it actually did just what the advert said. I'm so proud of the children's white shirts, the hankies, and the underwear, that I want to say it will be Biotex for me every washing day from now on. Some of my family's accessories were left with slight stains, but now, thanks to Biotex soaking, they come out white, and the stains do go away, as you say. Now, that is the statement from Mrs. Granger of Heathfield of the Cape, and it bears out what we have been saying to you ladies ever since Biotex first came on the market. We said to you, it is different to any washing product that you've ever used before. We claim that the stubbornest stains will vanish, and people like Mrs. Granger bear out our claims. Remember, Biotex.
3: Oh, boy. Boy, that was beautiful. So beautiful. Thank you.
4: You don't have to thank me.
3: Why not? Why, ever not thank you?
4: Because whatever I do, wherever I take you, this is your right as my wife-to-be.
3: Hmm. Wife-to-be. Sounds old-fashioned. Look, boy, I...
4: Clara. Clara, Clara. Clara, always so invasive. Always.
3: Boy, please. Boy, darling.
4: Will you be my wife?
3: Boy, I love this evening.
4: Listen to me. Clara. Is there someone else? Do you refuse me because there's...
3: Oh, no. No, no.
4: Well, then let's be married and have no more of this nonsense. Don't turn away. Clara.
3: No. Wait.
4: Come here.
3: No.

0: tree and the seventh generation and all the rest. Everything about this insane legend. Are we going to let this story, this pack of... is this going to keep us apart? When we want one another so badly.
1: It is not an insane legend. Look at me. Look.
0: No, I can never take my eyes off you. You're the most...
1: Listen. Can't you see? My eyes. My head. The way I walk. Doesn't the prophecy mean anything to you when you look at me and remember it?
0: I'm sorry. I don't believe in witches' curses. You're going to marry me, and that's all there is to it. You're too intelligent to believe old wise tales. All right, I'll tell you. I'll tell you what. Proof. You show me proof. The whole history. And if, after I've heard it, I still want to marry you, you'll say you will. Yes? Clara. Clara, my darling.
1: How can I answer? Nobody's ever been asked to. All right. You shall know everything. Every single fact. Wait, please, boy. There's an old trunk in the attic. Everything's in it.
0: I'll come with you. Is the light up there?
1: Yes, but...
0: I'll come with you.
1: All right, but we must be quiet.

0: long story. Please don't ridicule what I'm going to tell you. Some of these papers, documents, are all 300 years old. Oh. In 1692, an old woman lived in a shack on the edge of Salem, Massachusetts. She lived on her own. She was supposed to have a son somewhere, but nobody had ever seen her. She kept herself alive by raising vegetables and selling them to the townspeople. She was a strange old woman, dirty. Mind was a bit unhinged. She never did anybody any harm. No one molested her. My mother's ancestors also lived in Salem. The men from the Jones clan. Look, this little girl is called Emily. There were a lot of children in this family. She was one of them. My own ancestor.
1: Miniature. Cleverly done.
0: This old woman, the one who lived alone, she brought vegetables to the house and developed a strange sort of fascination for this little girl, Emily. She used to talk to her, ask her all sorts of questions. Once she put her arms around her. Emily kicked her and squirmed away from her screaming. And when the old woman tried to catch her and comfort her, she bit her. Then she ran away, good will away, and she pushed faces at the old woman, called her rude names. It began from then on. The woman started to hate the child. Emily got all her friends to pull faces and torment the woman. The next spring, apparently, a lot of strange rumors began circulating. Farmers complained that their cattle sickened when this old lady looked at them. The neighbor said she had an evil eye. No one bought any of her vegetables, and she was near to starving to death. She got to be known as the Witch of Salem Town. Once the old woman had shouted to her that she would turn her into a cat if she kept on being rude. Do you know what this child did? She pretended to be a cat. Just a little bit. You see, she didn't know the strength of the feeling that was gathering against her old head. What she did was to crawl around on the floor at home under the table, mewing like a kitten. She scratched her brother's legs and washed herself, licked her arms, just like a cat. Months again, her father, he was astounded. He asked her what she thought she was doing, and this little girl said she thought she was doing it, and that the old woman was turning her into a cat, and that she could see it happen.
1: The father didn't believe that, sure.
0: He was a superstitious age, most 17th century boy. In April 1692, he brought an action against the woman, and she was accused of being a witch. 6 magistrates and 4 ministers of the gospel. She was thrown into jail. Emily was frightened then and told her father she'd made everything up.

0: Didn't that make it all right? Should have done.
1: The angel was father proof against the old woman. Said she sent a demon into the fire. Oh, Jane was the stupidest one's man. One day when he had a stomachache, probably because he drank too much, she accused the witch in her cell of putting a spell on his stomach. The people of the town marched on the jail and demanded the woman's death. This old woman probably wasn't a witch, but she must have been telepathic or something, because according to this jailer, before the cry came, she screamed and fell senseless to the floor of her cell. And when she regained consciousness, she stood stock still in the corner of the cell and flung up her arms to the ceiling.
2: They're going to hang me. They're going to kill me. On the word of a child, the golden breath, the crown. By all the devils of thee, by all the stars on heaven's shore, by all the ghostly gods of that which God, the which I can accuse, I will do as a child charges. I will take Harry's black hat.
1: This old hat stuck it in the back of her cell floor and muttered, "Nobody knows what." She muttered to herself, and as she did this, at the Jones house a mile away, Emily began to change into a cat. Every word this witch spoke, the child began to change. She ducked up and down like someone in a fit. The pupils of her eyes became so cat-like. She started to crawl around the floor, speaking. Only this time she wasn't pretending. And then the most terrible thing happened. Fine black hair started to grow on her arms and the backs of her hands. Who never knows what frightening things would have happened, because mob justice was swift in those days.
2: You might believe you have me now. I will have my revenge. I will have my revenge. Even if I must wait until a seventh generation.
0: Dangerous legends yet live. Surely you don't believe this monster.
1: There are proofs. Awful proofs. And here, this trunk. Everything's been preserved. Records of the public hearing. And the death warrant.
0: Nothing for heaven. Why keep
1: it? And here. Wait a minute. This is the most conclusive proof of all. Emily Jones, as a young woman. Years after the witch's curse. The eyes, the pupils, the hair. It's not natural. But most of all, the eyes. They're mine. And I'm the seventh generation.
0: We treat this, all of it, as a stupid tale. Now,
1: well,
0: listen to me. The new fear isn't possible. Clara, marry me.
1: Marry? In spite of...
0: Yes, if all the fairy stories in the world wouldn't change my love for you.

0: Let me see. The death decree made by his own Byfield. In the minutes of the public hearing, it was written down as Jane Byfield, and I'm not sure which one's correct. Boyd? What's the matter? What is it?
1: Nothing, just a foolish parting thought. Nothing at all. I love you.

0: There you are. I've been looking all over for you.
1: Happy anniversary, my love.
2: Happy anniversary, my darling.
1: Clara, we've got lots of room here. I wonder, would you mind? I'd like to invite my Aunt Jane up here for a while. She's very friendly. Would you mind?
2: Of course not, darling. I'd be delighted to have her come for as long as she wants. Too bad she hasn't got a nice old husband to share her old age with. Why did he give her
1: name? I'm afraid the young men of her day were much too much in awe of her ever to propose. She had a sharp tongue, and also too many brains for the proper wife.
2: Well, look, I'll write to her and ask her to come and visit us. What's her full name and address? I can't just put Aunt Jane, can I?
1: Her name? It's Jane Evers Bassfield. Jane Bassfield. And the address is... Clara? Clara, what...

0: Since Biotex appeared on the market, we've had many endorsements from time to time, and these can be seen in our office. I'm broadcasting some of these to you, and will do so as they come to hand. And this is M.V. Krauser of Fifth Avenue Pinetown, Natal, wrote and said, here's a letter from me of appreciation to the basis of Biotex. I am highly satisfied with Biotex, and have introduced my friends to your product, and so far, there has not been one complaint that it does not live up to the claims you make for it. I have two sons, aged 2.5 and 1 year. The elder boy gets filthy dirty, and his clothes are pretty much the worst for wear at the end of the day. The baby naturally drags himself about, and his little diaper has become very black and dirty at the end of each day, too. The point I'm trying to make with you is that every night I soak these diapers and the elder child's clothing in Biotex, and in the morning, all I have is this night rubbing and rinsing, and that's it. The name again is Biotex.
1: Beautiful. You must do very well, boy, to be able to buy such a mansion. What a lovely little wife. Come, child. You shall show me over every inch of your home and castle.
2: I'd really rather like to get lunch ready now, Aunt Jane. It's late. Perhaps...
3: Come on, Aunt. I'll show you over.
4: It is a mansion, at least it's what one.
5: We've done a lot of work on this
4: garden. Oh, the garden. Oh, the garden.
2: Thank you.

0: inordinately worried, even before your marriage, about these stories with Kirsty.
1: Yes, as I said, our first year together was clearly happy, but now, with the old woman staying with us, I...
0: Farringdon, I'd like to be able to dismiss the whole thing, I really would, but I've examined your wife, talked with her, and now I must confess to you in private that I can't answer for her sanity if the disturbing element, Miss Bathfield, isn't removed at once. I'm certain she'll be as right as rain again as soon as she goes, Mr. Barringer.
1: There's no chance of this thing coming true, is there? This thing she's frightened of.
0: No danger that the lady will turn your wife into a cat? Hardly that, my dear fellow. That is a metamorphosis rather incompatible with the best customs violence.
2: My dear, I'm sorry you haven't been feeling well lately. You must rest. And the last thing you require at the moment is a guest to make more work for you. I'm very sorry I have to leave you. But, you know, as it happens, I would have had to have left because something's come up. You know, business matters at home. Business. The bane of all our lives.
1: I'll get the car out, Aunt. Drive you to the station.
3: I'm especially sorry not to be coming to see you off, Aunt Jane, but I really feel most awfully unwell.
2: Distance won't stop me, Clara Jane. And you know, you who also know the history.

0: just that I know no rest at all, Doctor. Could it possibly be that there's something physically wrong with her brain or something? Tumor or bone pressure or something?
1: Why do you ask?
0: She started to suffer from the most terrible headaches. Her eyes have been tested. They're excellent. And this isn't the cause.
1: Hmm. And what does Mrs. Barringer say about a headache?
0: She says they're due to... Oh, look, it's so ridiculous. It wouldn't help you to know.
1: Well, nevertheless, tell me what she says is the cause, please.
0: All right. She says it's due to the changing of the shape of her head. She says her skull's gradually growing rounder and flatter. Like a cat's.
1: If only I could see her.
0: No. She becomes terribly angry if I even mention you to her.
1: And yet you tell me she saw a doctor, Henry.
0: Well, that was different. She was an ordinary doctor. With you, it's not the same at all. She wouldn't see you or admit for one moment the chance that her mind isn't quite right.
1: I shall call this evening as a personal friend. Don't let on that I shall really be in your home in a professional capacity, for pity's sake. I must talk to her.
0: I'm glad you like him.
2: He talks such lovers. I didn't know you had such serious friends.
0: Well, I...
2: Don't ever have any here to spy on me again!
1: Go and see this man. Your wife's case has passed beyond the confines of the mind, and this is a purely physical. You must force her, if necessary, to see this man.
3: There's absolutely nothing wrong with Mrs. Barringer that I can lay my finger on with definite knowledge. Yet, there's something decidedly wrong with the set of her shoulders and the curve of her spine.
0: Your laboratory tests revealed no unusual circumstances?
3: All right, Mr. Barringer, there was one perplexing discovery. I was and inclined to believe there's a fault in the microscope. I submitted the slide elsewhere for a second opinion. But I'm sure there must be something wrong with the instrument I used. There could actually be no such blood corpuscles as the glass revealed.
0: What was the matter?
3: There were present in the blood specimens I obtained some corpuscles that were... I hardly know how to say it.
0: Not human.
3: This sounds stupid, I know.
0: Like a cat.
2: Oh, boy.
0: Sorry, I keep...
2: I'm so nervous. But I'm afraid it's no use, dear. You might as well save us both grief and wasted time. No doctor can help me unless he can go back 250 years and save old Joan Bastille from a witch's death.
0: Clara, I'm going away for a day.
2: Are you, dear?
0: I'm going to... Well, there's something important I've got to do. Mrs. Adams says she'll come and stay with you for... while I'm away. I won't be long. A day and a half, no more.
2: That's very kind of Mrs. Adams.
4: Oh, boy. Oh, dear boy. Dear boy.
0: Aunt Jane, please, I beg you, do not laugh. I'm nearly out of my mind.
4: Oh, but you're entirely insane. Clara's family history is correct. There was a Joan Bastille who was hanged for witchcraft in Salem in the year 1692. I will go further and admit that I am a direct descendant of that unfortunate
0: woman. Aunt, don't you see?
4: My name, Bastille.
0: What are you doing to my wife?
4: Oh, boy, pull yourself together. What you say is preposterous.
0: Is it?
4: Yes, but witchman, you're out of your mind, boy.
0: But you are a blood relation.
4: Oh, you poor boy. Boy, what you must do is this.
0: Is the seventh generation.
4: Oh, boy, you're wrong. As if I would harm... Boy, go back to poor Clara. Go back now. She needs you, and give her my fondest love and sympathy. Go back now. You've a 100-mile journey. Go back to her, boy. Now.
0: I think I'm going mad. Aunt, there's this hair on her arms.
4: Go home to your little wife. Mm-hmm.

0: Haven't you come back? Something's the matter with your
1: Adam.
0: Business.
1: What's wrong? Tell me.
0: I don't know.
2: Taylor! Taylor! Taylor!
3: Clara, it's me, Boyd. Let me in. Clara, can you hear me, Clara? I'll break the door down.
0: Go away! Please go away!
3: I must get in, Clara.
0: No, no, please go away!
3: But, darling, Clara, don't you see? If you're not well, I'll have to call the doctor. You can't stay in there by yourself. You must have some kind of attention.
0: Oh, no!
3: Let me send Mrs. Adams in to you.
0: No!
3: Clara, dear, please.
0: Go away!
3: I'll break it down if you won't unlock it.
0: Please, you must!
3: I was going to put on the light. Oh, Clara.
0: I can see everything a little bit. I can see it when it's dark, and I can't even see the sun.
3: But it's pitch dark in here.
0: Oh, Bernie, you know that I can see in the dark as well as in the light. You know.
3: I won't believe it. I won't. I'm going to switch colors.

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0: You know, some marmalades get some of their tang from added flavoring. While Robertson's Golden Shred gets all of its tang from Seville oranges. What would you rather have for breakfast?
1: Inside every Cape plum, there's a nice clean stone asking to be let out. 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
9: The National Broadcasting Company, in cooperation with Street & Smith, publishers of astounding science fiction, bring you Dimension X. In these times, even a child knows the meaning of atomic fission, jet propulsion, and electronic transmission. But we ask ourselves, will the child of the future know? What of the time when science unlocks the secret of life itself? Could it be that one day, such things as constructing human life or passing back and forth from one dimension to another will become mere child's play?
11: My name is Sam Weber. I'm an attorney and a pretty successful one, if I do say so myself. My wife, Tina, and I live in a comfortable 12-room place up in Westchester. Now, I've read a lot of Horatio Alger stuff in my time, and so have you probably, but I'll bet you've never heard anything quite as spectacular as my story. Maybe you won't believe it, but I used to be a completely different guy. Frightened, sickly, nearsighted, a real Mortimer Meek. No kidding. That was 5 years ago. The big change in me began to take place on a cold December morning in 1945.
12: Just a moment, please. Yes, please.
13: Weber?
12: Yes.
13: Samuel?
12: That's right.
13: Step back. Okay, Paulus, bring her in.
12: Oh, just a moment. You must have the wrong address.
13: Watch it, buddy. All right, son, here.
12: Is that for me?
13: Weber, Garden Apartments.
12: Looks like a coffin.
13: I don't design them, Jack. I just deliver them. Sign here.
11: After much straining, I wasn't in very good physical shape those days, I managed to push the box under my single lifeboat. There was a card in the small envelope.
12: Let's see. To Sam, from your classmates at the Interdimensional and Cosmic Institute. Merry Christmas. 2145 A.D. Holy jumping catfish. Hey, mister, there must be some mistake. Hey! Holy jumping catfish.
11: They were gone, and I didn't even know which delivery company it was. Well, I finally decided to open it up and see what was in it. After about a half hour of fumbling, I gave up.
12: All right, then, don't open.
11: No sooner had I said the word open than it came apart like the skin off a banana. There inside was something resembling a kid's chemical set. Vials, jars, tubes, wires. You never saw so much scientific-looking junk in your life. And on top of it all was a book of instructions.
12: Build a man set number 3. This set is intended solely for uses of children between the ages of 11 and 13. The equipment will enable the child to build and assemble complete adult humans in perfect working order. A disassembler is provided so the set may be used over again. Refills and additional parts may be acquired from the Builderman Company, 928 Diagonal Level, Grunt City, Ohio. 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
11: When I left for work that morning, my brain was still reeling with the stuff I'd read in the instruction book.
14: Tommy says no, Jack, and here's the door. Just a moment, I will connect you with
12: Mr.
14: O'Jack. Oh, good morning, Mr.
12: Weber. Good morning. I mean, good morning. I've got to get my mind off that book.
15: 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Chapter 1, Making Simple Living Things. Chapter 2, Duplicating Babies and Other Small Humans.
12: Oh, no. I've got to get a grip on myself. Do a little work. O'Brien versus O'Brien. Martin versus the city of New York. Oh, it must have been a dream. Probably go home tonight and find the place empty.
16: Well, well, well, if it isn't the poor man's Clarence Dow.
12: Hello, Lou.
16: I come as a bearer of sad tidings.
12: Well, you don't look very sad.
16: The boss wants to see you, laughing boy.
12: What about?
16: How should I know? Oh, and by the way, you'll be very happy to know that I've just been promoted. I'm handling all the criminal stuff from now on.
12: Congratulations.
16: You know what this means for Tina and me, don't you, Junior? Oh, well, cheer up. Tina's not for you anyway. Some got it, some don't. I got it, you don't. So long, laughing boy.
11: That was my good friend, Lou White. In the year I'd known him, he'd already managed to steal a job I wanted, and he was now working on the girl I wanted. Her name was Tina. Tina Velvet.
17: Good morning, Sam.
12: Oh, good morning, Tina. My, you look good enough to...
17: Yes?
12: Take your lunch.
17: Oh, I'm sorry, Sam, but I promised Lou.
12: Oh, sure.
17: I hope you're not too disappointed.
12: Me? Oh, no, no. Some got it, some don't. I don't.
11: And that was Tina. I tried to steady my blood pressure as I walked into the boss's office.
12: You sent for me, Mr. Rojack?
18: Oh, yes. Sit down, Weber. Sit down.
12: Oh, thank you, Mr. Rojack.
18: Weber, I've been reviewing the work of my staff counselors for the past 6 months. I want to know only one thing.
12: Yes, sir?
18: What happened?
12: I don't understand.
18: You haven't had a single new client in 6 months.
12: But no one has come in, Mr. Rojack.
18: My boy, in this business, you've got to be aggressive. You've got to go out and create new clients. You've got to show some zip.
12: Yes, sir.
18: Do you have any zip?
12: Oh, yes. Yes, Mr. Rojack. Oh, I've got zip, all right. I just can't seem to turn it loose. That's
18: well,
12: all.
18: Get in there and punch now, Weber. I want to see a change in you in the next few months. As a matter of fact, I'd better. You got that?
12: Yes, Mr. Rojack. I'll try to show some zip.
11: I left the office early and went home. Sure enough, there it was, my Bill the Man set, gleaming a little obscenely in the corner. I walked over to it, gave it a kick, and hollered,
18: "Open sesame."
11: 3 minutes later, I was flopped down in bed reading
18: Chapter 1, Making Simple Living Things.
11: An hour later, I was fooling around with such complicated items as the Junior Biocalibrator, which measured everything from blood pressure to hemoglobin content, and the Jiffy Vitalizer, which was actually supposed to put life in your creation, providing you had followed instructions carefully. At 8:30, I made my first simple living thing.
18: Here, boy. Here, boy. Oh, maybe you aren't a boy. Oh, let's see. According to the book, you are a lubicular oyster hog. Not much to look at, but I made you. Me, Sam Weber, attorney at law. I have created life. Hey, come back here. Come back. Here, boy. Here, boy. Hey, hey, hey.
11: It was no use. My rubicular oyster hog, which was a cross between a field mouse and an oyster, had run out under the door and into the world. I was about to take off after it when there was a knock on my door. It was Mrs. LaPanty, my landlady.
18: Oh, hello, Mrs. LaPanty.
19: I heard a noise.
18: Oh, just rehearsing a speech I have to make in court.
19: He was squeaking.
18: The bad throat.
19: Oh. By the way, there was a gentleman looking for you this afternoon.
18: A gentleman?
19: Yeah, a tall old man in a black overcoat. Kind of nasty. Well, I told him he wasn't anyone to go up to your room. Tell you I showed him the way out in a hurry.
18: Oh, thanks, Mrs. LaPanty. Probably a bill collector.
19: Yeah. Oh, I gotta run.

0: Oh, good morning, Sam. Here's that memo on Rosenthal versus Rosenthal, and also a letter for it.
1: What's the matter? You look tired.
2: Oh, had a bad night.
1: You in bed again?
2: Yes.
1: Oh. Oh, say, by the way, your client was here again this morning.
2: The client?
1: Mm-hmm.
2: Oh, it must be the same fellow that called at my house the other day.
1: Yeah.
2: Well, what did you tell him?
0: Oh, I said you'd be in later.
2: Oh, thanks.
0: Will that be all, Sam?
2: Yes. Oh, no. Are you doing anything New Year's Eve?
0: Oh, Sam, you haven't even noticed.
2: Noticed what?
0: Well, the ring, silly. Third finger, left hand.
2: What?
0: Lou gave it to me. Isn't it simply gigantic?
2: But you're going to
0: be married as soon as Lou finishes his next case. Lou is so sharp and businesslike.
2: So is a guillotine.
0: Sam, after Lou gave me the ring last night, I began thinking how I used to hope that it would be you. But, well, then I realized you'd never have the money, and, well, a girl has to think of things like a good steady income and a husband with...
2: Zip.
0: Yes, with a zip.
2: Well, Lou has plenty of zip. I'm sure you'll be very happy zipping around with each other.
0: Oh, Sam.
3: Well, Sam, Hey, what's going on in here? Honey, is this little baboon giving you any trouble? If he has, I'll take him apart like an egg crate.
2: No, take it easy, Strongheart. Tina just told me the good news about your engagement. She's crying with happiness.
3: Is that right, honey? Well, then, no hard feelings, Sam. Just that the best man got the girl, you understand. Oh, say, by the way, we're having a little celebration at Sigali tonight. Drop in and we'll live it up a little, huh?
4: I went home feeling like a man who had been stuffed into a washing machine with the dial set at rinse dry. I was a failure. I walked over to the mirror for a heart-to-heart talk with myself.
2: Nothing. That's what you've got, Sam Weber, in unlimited quantities. Nothing. We ought to just tear you down and start all over again. We ought to take you and... Hey. Oh, no, not that again. But why not? Think of it. A Sam Weber without the psychological problems you've got. A dynamic, uninhibited Sam who could win a girl like Tina by sheer magnetism. Then when it was all over, we could just take the old disassembler and presto.

0: Maybe a little more id than the less super ego. Limbs, eyes, hair, general endocrine reaction. Well, here goes. It's moving. Holy mackerel, it's alive. It's getting up.
1: Hey, I feel great.
0: Well, now, take it easy. Do you know who you are?
1: Of course I do. I have all the thoughts you ever had up until the point I was vitalized. My brain is an exact duplicate of yours, except that I'm not all blocked up psychologically.
0: Well, it said in the instruction manual you'd be uninhibited.
1: Hey, this is all right. Oh, by the way, since we both have the same name, it'll simplify things. If I call you Weber, I'll be Sam.
0: Oh, now look here. I'll make the decision.
1: How would you like a good punch in the nose?
0: Well, is that any way to talk to your own parents? I did create you, you know.
1: Well, don't think I don't appreciate it, Weber, old man, but let's get one thing straight. I live my life and you live yours. You got that?
0: Who pays the rent?
1: You do, for a while anyway. I haven't decided whether or not I want to stay in the law business.
0: The law business?
1: I may want to spread out a little. Tina's the kind of girl to whom money is very important.
0: Tina?
1: Well, what did you expect? I have enough of your likes and dislikes to want her just as badly as you do. The only difference being that I can get her. Oh, we're not quite the same, you and I. I've got zip.
0: Don't use that word.
1: Now, how about some dinner? You know, I'm starved.
0: We'll have to go out.
1: I'll need some clothes.
0: Sorry, I only have this one suit.
1: Fine, you can lend it to me.
0: Well, what about me?
1: I'll bring you a sandwich after I come back from Sigali's.
0: Sigali?
1: Well, you haven't forgotten, have you, Weber? We're invited to the celebration. Tina and Lou White. Only it wouldn't look quite right if we both showed up, so I'll tell you all about it. Now, off with that suit. And no nonsense.
2: Well, this is living it up, folks. Yahoo! Have another drink, Mr. Old Jack.
3: Thank you, Lou.
2: Well, is everybody happy?
4: Hey, honey, are you having yourself a little old time?
5: Oh, yes, Lou. Fine.
4: Yeah, but you seem to be preoccupied.
5: Oh, I was just wondering if Sam is coming.
4: Sam? Oh, no.
2: Did you hear that, Mr. Rojack? She's worrying about Sam. Why, that little one probably got frightened by a noisemaker.
1: Well, the happy couple.
5: Sam!
1: Good evening, cats. Everybody's lit up like a Christmas tree.
2: Well, I'll be... Hey, Sam, are you in the bag?
1: Never touch the stuff, Luma boy. Never touch it. Boy Scout training.
5: Oh, Sam, I was afraid you weren't coming.
1: Miss a chance to be with you, beautiful. Never.
2: Hey, what's got into you, Weber? Monkey glands?
1: I don't read your muscle bounds.
2: Well, you seem different somehow, even your voice.
1: Do you notice anything, Tina?
5: Well, yes, it does seem richer somehow.
2: Oh, nonsense. Sam Weber, you're nothing but a cream puff, and you always will be.
1: Mr. Ojack, I think he owes me an apology for that.
3: I should think so.
1: All right, all-American boy, make with the apology.
2: Apologize me? Oh, no. Why, for 2 cents.
1: Folks, would you excuse Mr. White and me for a few minutes? We want to step out into the hall for a little private conference. Coming, Mr. White?
6: I'll be right back, honey. Don't worry about a thing.
1: Okay, big boy, you've taken enough punishment. Now.
5: Sam! Lou, don't kill him. He just... Oh, dear.
0: He'll be all right in a little while, baby.
5: But did you... I mean... Oh, Sam.
0: Tina.
5: You really shouldn't kiss like this.
0: It's what you've always wanted, isn't it? Well, isn't it?
5: Oh, Sam.

0: Build-A-Man model. Merely focus the ray of the disassembler device and press lever X. But that's murder, Counselor. Still, legally, in order to prove there's been a murder, you need a corpus delicti. And nobody even knows there is another Sam Weber. So you're finally home. I'm starved.
1: Sorry, Weber, old man, but very pressing business detained me.
0: I suppose you made a fool of me over at Sigali.
1: Oh, on the contrary.
0: What do you mean?
1: My boy, you were looking at a man who in one fell swoop has got himself a raise, a promotion, and a wife. At least she'll be my wife tomorrow.
0: Who?
1: Tina, of course.
0: I don't believe
1: it. I had to put on quite a show, but all around it was a real success. Mr. Lojack was so impressed, he called me aside and said he was going to give me a crack at some criminal cases. And if I made the grade, why, who knows, I may even accept a partnership.
0: You've got it all figured out, haven't you?
1: That's about it.
0: Only you neglected to consider one thing.
1: Oh, what's that?
0: This.
1: Hey, put that down.
0: Get back, you. You usurper, you. I'm going to melt you down like a Welsh rarebit.
1: Weber, you can't do that. It's murder. It's like killing your own son.
0: As to what you've done to me, it's a pleasure.
1: I didn't ask to be brought into this world, but now that I'm here, I like it enough to want to survive.
0: Take off my suit, you phony. You won't be needing it again.
1: You're really going through with it, huh?
0: I am.
1: All right. Oh, here's your jacket.
2: My arm!
1: Give me that thing. Give it to me. Better. Now, we'll fix this little item so it can't do any damage.
0: Oh, no.
1: There, you see, Weber? You don't have the guts to stand up against the man you might have been.
0: Oh, what's that sound?
1: I don't know.
0: Seems to be inside the house.
1: Somebody's

0: be burning a hole right through the door.
1: Good evening, gentlemen. As I feared, I'm too late to prevent you from duplication, Mr. Weber. And I see that you have destroyed the disassembler. That means I shall have to do the job manually.
2: An ugly task. But who are you?
1: I am the census keeper for the 24th oblong. You see, your Wilderman set was intended for one of the Weber children who is on a field trip in this oblong 200 years from now. Because of an unfortunate time warp, the set was delivered here accidentally.
2: You mean this set came here from 200 years from now?
1: Precisely. Time, as with all things, is relative. We shall have to recover the set, of course, and adjust any discrepancies that it's caused. But meanwhile, the problem is, which of you two gentlemen is the original Sam Weber?
3: Oh, I am.
2: Mr. Liar.
1: Difficulties. Why cannot I ever have a simple case like a double conduplication?
2: Now, look here, Mr. Census Keeper. The duplicate will obviously be less stable and more emotionally unbalanced. Certainly, a man of your qualifications can decide which of us is the more valid member of society. Which of us will conform more readily to the standards.
1: Naturally. I observe that one of you is naked.
2: Yes. Oh, wait a minute.
1: And you also seem to be trembling. Whereas this gentleman seems quite calm.
2: No, hold it. You're making a mistake.
1: I hardly think so.
2: Then I'll stay away
1: from
2: you.
1: Please do not struggle.
2: Help. Please.
1: Yes. It would be better if you didn't watch.
2: Of course.
4: Well, that's my story. Within 10 seconds, the old Sam Weber had been completely dismantled and packed into the box. Tina and I were married, and I went on to become a full partner in the firm of Ojack, Somerset, and Weber. Oh, and by the way, Tina and I have been doing quite successfully what the old Sam Weber and his Build a Man set made such a mess of. We have 1, 2, 3 little conduplications. Sam Jr., age 4, Sametta, age 3, and Samina, age 4 months.

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No. No, stay where you are. Do not break the stillness of this moment. For this is a time of mystery. A time when imagination is free and moves forward swiftly, silently. This is The Haunting Hour.

0: Sinister Estate.
1: No, Mr. Tilton. Your son's fears are not imaginary. They are as real to him as a dagger pointed at his heart. We doctors recognize that today. 20 years ago, we might have felt as you do now.
2: But Roger seems so normal in every other respect, Doctor. Like any other lad of 19.
1: Mr. Tilton, your son is suffering from fear of open spaces. To Roger, the world outside your estate, Manor Park, is filled with terror.
2: Doctor, please, I'll put my whole fortune at your disposal if you can only cure him.
1: I'm sorry, Mr. Tilton. Your millions will not help. Someday, perhaps, he may be able to cure himself. Someday, perhaps, he may not fear to leave the gates that surround Manor Park.
2: And if not?
1: Roger will have to live on the estate until he dies.
2: Amos, I came here to your office to face facts. I won't live much longer.
3: Gerard Tilton, you'll reach 100 for sure.
2: Ah, don't be ridiculous. Roger's illness has cut 25 years from my life in a few short months. It's time that you draw up another will for me.
3: Very well. What do you want in it?
2: My entire fortune is to go for the upkeep of Manor Park until Roger is well, or until he dies.
3: And what about his brothers, Charles and Edward?
2: I can't risk Roger being without a home and companions. They will share only after he dies or is cured. And then, only if Charles and Edward live on the estate with their younger brother and never go outside the gates.
3: I see. And who is to administer the estate, Gerard?
2: Amos Hull.
3: Gerard!
2: I leave it in your trust. Completely.

0: But, Abby, please be patient.
1: I've been patient, Charles, and I'm through being patient.
0: Perhaps in a little while.
1: A little while, a little while. It's 18 years since your father died. 17 years since Uncle Amos first brought me to visit the poor Tilton boys cooped up on Manapark Estate. It's 15 years since we were engaged.
0: Abby.
1: I love you, Charles. But the years are flying too fast.
0: But, Abby, you know my father's will. I have to stay here at Manor Park with Roger. You'll have to marry me and live here. We've been through this 100 times.
1: I'd rather die than stay here.
0: Abby, please.
1: This isn't a home. It's a prison. The very trees around us here seem to shut us in. This gate, it's a prison gate. No one really wants to be here. Roger is chained by his own fears. Edward and you are fettered by your greediness.
0: Greedy?
1: Yes. Other men would have gone out and earned their own living instead of sitting here waiting for Roger to die.
0: Abby, I'm not greedy, but how can I think of leaving? I'm 42, not a lick of business experience.
1: Oh, Charles, you'll just have to solve these problems for yourself. I'm tired. I'm desperately tired. You know how I feel. I've told you in the plainest words I know. Make up your mind, Charles. By tomorrow. I'll come back then to hear your answer.
2: This was light, sir.
0: Higgins, you were behind the trees, eavesdropping. Can't I have any privacy?
2: I'm only a gardener, but I do know something about the world. It's money that makes you Tiltons bitter and full of hate.
0: Mind your own business.
2: Did you ever consider the flowers, for instance, Mr. Charles? Flowers are good people.
0: Oh, shut up. Go back to your silly flowers. I'm going into the house.
2: Shut up, he says. But he's got no manners. Now take my daffodils. Top of the morning, Mr. Higgins, they say to me. That's real manners, that is. People. It'd be better if they was all in their graves to feed the flowers.
0: I don't like to walk down here, Charles. It's too near the gates.
3: Now, don't worry, Roger.
0: It's safe here, isn't it?
3: Here? Yes, of course, but not out there. You're rather smug, aren't you, Charles? You feel quite contemptuous of me, don't you? Healthy people never really understand those who are ill, no matter how sympathetic they are. And you're not even sympathetic towards me.
0: Oh, it's nothing like that at all. It's just that... Well, you're no fool. You know there's nothing out there.
3: I just can't step beyond the gates, Charles, that's all.
0: Now, look. We're standing almost on the boundary of the estate. Feel safe?
3: Yes.
0: Then take one more step.
3: No.
0: Come on, Roger. Just one more step. Just to prove there's no harm.
3: No, that's impossible. I can't do it.
0: Ah, you stubborn fool. You were right before. I am contemptuous of you. Your sickness would have been cured a long time ago if it weren't pampered. But I'm tired of pampering it. And tired to death of your being an invalid. All your life you've had your own way. Now, this time, for once, you're going to do what someone tells you. You're going over the boundary line if I have
3: no,
0: to carry
3: you. Stop shoving me, Charles. No, you're behaving like a man.
0: Come on, get going. Come on.
3: No, stop it, Charles. Come on. Stop it. I won't go over. You can't make me. They haven't think, Charles. Stop it.
4: Charles Tilton, what are you doing?
3: Milton.
0: He's getting what he deserves. A grown man chaining himself to a few acres of earth just because he's stubborn. That's all it is. It makes me sick.
4: Don't mind what Charles says, Roger. Mr. Hull is going to hear about this.
5: Now, Charles, let's be perfectly clear about this. As long as I am administrator, your father's wishes are going to be carried out to the letter.
0: But not to the spirit, Mr. Hull. If my father were alive, he'd be spending money to have Roger cured, not forcing my brother Edward and me to waste our lives in confinement.
5: But Roger is incurable. The doctor said so 20 years ago.
0: All medical science has advanced since then.
5: Yes, no doubt you were practicing advanced medical science when your Aunt Mildred stopped you this morning. No, Charles. Administering the Tilton estate takes too much of my time for me to go chasing these scientific will-o'-the-wisps.
0: I know why you don't care to cure Roger. As long as he's ill, you have the estate to administer.
5: Don't be impertinent.
0: I'd still like an accounting. And so would Edward.
5: I didn't come here to discuss what you and Edward want. But I'll tell you this. One more attempt to force Roger from these

0: So old man Hull gave you a dressing down, Charles?
1: Yes, Edward. I don't know what to do. Through all these horrible years, only the thought of Abby has kept me going, and now she's going to leave me unless I can find a solution by tomorrow.
0: Why wait until tomorrow? Perhaps we can work out a solution tonight.
1: Wait a minute, Edward. If you're planning...
0: Listen to me, Charles. Haven't you had enough of this birdcage life? Aren't you sick to the teeth of Roger and the whole setup?
1: But what can we do?
0: I may need your help, Charles. I demand your help. The happiness of three of us is involved. You, me, and Abby.
1: But what are you planning?
0: We get the money if he is cured, or if he dies. You tried curing him.
1: I won't do it. I can't do it.
0: Why not? You hate him, don't you?
1: But Roger's our brother. I can't let you do it.
0: Do you realize, Charles, that you and I haven't been outside the gates for almost 20 years? I'm not going to Rotten Manor Park for the rest of my life. And remember, if you blab out anything about this, I'll take care of you, too. Understand?
1: I understand, Edward.
0: Now, get that scared look off your face. We're going outside as if nothing had happened.
1: Outside?
0: Open the door, Charles.
1: The door. Yes. All right, Ed.
0: Roger, how long have you been standing there?
2: Just a few minutes, Edward.

0: Nice of you to drive me to Manor Park, Uncle Amos.
1: Coincidence. Business to attend to, Abby.
0: I can hardly imagine anyone's going there for pleasure.
1: Why say that?
0: Well, I'm going there because Charles has promised me an answer today, and you're going on business.
1: So?
0: We're not going to Manor Park because we want to relax. How can anyone relax at Manor Park? Everybody who has anything to do with the place seems poisoned, polluted by it.
1: Oh, nonsense. Manor Park is as good a place to relax as any.
0: I wish I could feel that way, Uncle, but I can't. I hope I never have to come out here again.
1: Well, different folks have different feelings. Here we are. Abby, be a good girl and open the gates while I drive through.
0: Of course.

0: Up in now, Abby. I'll drive you to the main house.
1: No, no, I'll wait here. I can't stand this place. It gives me the shivers. You tell Charles I'm waiting for him, just inside the gate.
0: Well, all right, Abby.
2: Have you seen Roger, Abby?
1: No, Aunt Mildred, I haven't.
2: I've been looking for him all over.
1: Oh, Roger wouldn't be down near the gates. I'm waiting for Mr. Charles.
2: I wish I could find Roger.
1: Have you seen Charles recently?
2: I wonder what Roger's up to now.
1: Oh, can't anyone around here even answer a civil question? I can't stand it. I can't stand it, Aunt Mildred.
2: Why, Abby?
1: Tell Charles that if he wants to see me, he'll have to come outside. I'm not going to stay in Manor Park 1 minute longer, do you hear? Do you hear? I'll be waiting outside the gate here.

0: and the terror of the unknown hold imprisoned a strange group of people. As we return to their story, Higgins, the gardener, is talking to his flowers.
1: People are supposed to be something special. But for my part, I'd much rather be with you, flowers. Now take the people here on Manor Park Estate where I garden. Old man Tilton left Manor Park to Roger. He can't go out of the place because he's feared. Never knew a flower to fear anything. Now, Charles and Edward Roger's brothers didn't like that because they wanted part of the money. Ever heard of a flower wanting money? I guess Abby Hull knew what she was doing when she told Charles to make up his mind as to whether he wanted to marry her or have his share in the estate. But she must have loved him pretty good, because she was broke up quite a bit when she found his body out there on the road, outside the estate.
2: I saw him lying right outside the gate there in the grass, Edward. I knelt down and then I found he was dead.
3: Well?
2: He was murdered, Edward, I'm sure of it.
3: No need to worry, Abby. Your uncle will arrange to have him buried.
2: Edward. Edward, I'm talking about your own brother. He was murdered.
3: It will be a quiet funeral. No one need ever know.
2: How can you be so callous about Charles' death?
3: What do you want me to do about it? Wail and beat my breast?
2: No, but
3: I can't bring him back to life, can I?
2: I don't think you wanted him alive.
3: He was a fool. Sooner or later, fools die. Doesn't matter when.
2: Or how.
3: Or how.
2: Or who caused the death, Edward.
3: Of course.
2: It matters to me. Charles was trying to free himself from Manor Park because I insisted.
3: He's free of it now. You don't have any reason to complain?
2: I don't intend to complain. With or without your help, I'm going to find Charles's murderer. And I don't think I'll have to look too far.
4: There, there, Abby. Now, this thing out at Manor Park will blow over. After a while, you'll feel better. Stay in town here. Try to forget.
2: I don't want to feel better, Uncle Amos. I don't want to forget. Not until I found out who murdered my poor Charles.
4: Well, aren't you being a little hasty, assuming that it was murder?
2: What else?
4: Suicide, perhaps. Or an accident. Who'd want to kill Charles, anyway?
2: I don't know. Yet. But I'm going to find out. I can't understand why Edward won't help me.
4: Death in the family doesn't change a man's nature.
2: It's not just his selfishness. He was trying to discourage me from investigating.
4: Well, that's nothing. So was I. How about Roger? Did you ask him any questions?
2: No.
4: Why not?
2: He couldn't have had anything to do with it. I found Charles outside. That rules out Roger.
4: Does it?
2: Uncle Amos, I think I'd better get in touch with the police.
4: No, I'd wait until I found some real clues, Abby. Otherwise, they'll treat you as though you were a crank.
2: You're right. Edward won't like it. But I'm going back to Manor Park. I'm going to examine that place firsthand.
4: Excellent. I expect to be at Manor Park tonight. Perhaps I can help.
2: Would you please, Uncle Amos? Please.
4: Well, now.
2: Now, please.
4: First, I have to attend to the burial arrangements. After that, I'll help you. Let's make it after dinner tonight, around 10.
2: Oh, thank you, Uncle, thank you. I've got some questions I'd like to ask Edward Tilton. I'll go out there immediately.
5: Hello, Abby. When did you get here?
2: Just 10 minutes ago, Roger. I was up in my room unpacking.
5: Well, make yourself at home. All the comforts of Manor Park are yours.
2: Oh, Roger, must you go?
5: Yes, Aunt Mildred's waiting for me in the garden. Thought we'd take a walk before it gets too dark.
2: Oh, Roger, can't you stay just a moment? I must talk to you.
5: Well, all right. It's just a second.
2: It's about Edward.
5: Oh?
2: I have a feeling that he's concealing some information. I want to talk to him very badly, but he's avoiding me. I haven't seen him since I've arrived.
5: I don't think you'll be able to talk to Edward, Abby.
2: Well, why shouldn't I be able to talk to him?
5: Very simple. My brother Edward has disappeared.
6: Roger, don't wander too far away in the dark.
5: No, Aunt Mildred, I'll just sit down here under this tree.
6: All right, dear.
5: Aunt Mildred, do you know who killed Charles?
6: No, Roger, I don't.
5: Are you sure you don't know?
6: Of course, I'm sure.
5: You wouldn't lie to me, would you, Aunt Mildred?
6: You know I wouldn't, Roger.
5: Do you think anybody else knows who killed Charles?
6: Roger, be quiet. You never can tell who's listening.
5: Do you think anybody knows?
6: The one who did it knows.
5: Yes, he knows. That's right, he knows.
6: Where are you going, Roger? Be careful, dear. It's dark.
5: I have a flashlight. I'm just going down towards the road, Aunt Mildred. Just going down towards the road.
7: Everything all right, ma'am?
6: Mr. Higgins, were you eavesdropping on my boy?
7: I never listen to what humans say. It ain't worthwhile.
6: You didn't hear what he said about the killing, did you?
7: Which killing?
6: There's only been one.
7: Mm-mm. Two.
6: Who's the other one?
7: I don't know.
6: Nonsense. If you really knew someone was killed, you'd know who it was, Mr. Higgins.
7: Not if the body were in a flower bed, ma'am.
6: What?
7: My spading fork uncovered the legs.
6: Yes?
7: But I've already planted some flowers over there.
6: You ninny.
7: Ninny, am I? I'm not going to rearrange my flowers just because of some worthless corpse.
6: Oh, of course. Of course. Tell me, Mr. Higgins, which flower bed was disturbed?
7: The one between the fountain and the hydrangeas.
6: Inside Manor Park?
7: Yes, Miss Randolph.
6: Inside the park. Oh, Roger. Roger, my poor nephew. You shouldn't have done it.
2: What is it?
7: It's me, Miss Abby. Higgins.
2: What do you want?
7: Something terrible has happened.
2: Uncle Amos. He's been killed.
7: No, miss. Think that.
2: Who is it, then?
7: Can't send you through this door.
2: One moment. I'll open it. Come in quickly.
7: Yes, Miss Abby.
2: Now, tell me everything.
7: Miss Abby, tell your uncle that he'll have to get another gardener for the estate.
2: My uncle won't arrive until 10 this evening.
7: Tell your uncle in the morning, then.
2: Higgins, you didn't come rushing in here just to tell me you're quitting.
7: I can't stay any longer after what's happened.
2: What has happened, Higgins?
7: They took my shovel.
2: Yes?
7: It was murder, that's what it was.
2: Higgins, murder?
7: Yes, come outside with me, Miss Abby, I'll show you.
2: Can't you just tell me about it?
7: No, you've got to come outside.
2: Higgins, you hated Charles and Edward, didn't you?
7: Yes, miss.
2: You don't like anyone or anything except your flowers.
7: People are no good.
2: I see what you're trying to do. You want to get me to come outside, and then you're going to kill me. Just like you killed Charles and Edward.
7: How'd you know that Edward was dead?
2: I'm right. You did kill them.
7: No, Miss Abby, no, I ain't killed no one yet.
2: But you're going to kill me, aren't you?
7: No, ma'am, I hadn't thought to. All I want is to have them two punished.
2: What two?
7: Roger and his aunt. They dug up all the flowers I planted, all those beautiful flowers. It was murder. Come outside, Miss Abby, I'll show you.
2: Oh, Higgins, don't be so ridiculous. Why would they want to dig up your flowers in the middle of the night?
7: To get hold of Edward Tilton's body. It was buried there in the flower bed.
2: In the flower bed?
7: Yes, I saw them dump the corpse into a wheelbarrow and then they went toward the main gate.
2: All right, Higgins. Keep walking ahead of me.
7: Yes, ma'am, we'll soon catch up to them.
2: You keep moving. If you make one step towards me, Higgins, I'll scream.
7: Yes.
2: What is it?
7: The wheelbarrow.
2: Hurry.
7: Yes, ma'am.
2: Hurry, get behind this hedge.
7: If they're just inside the gate.
2: Quiet, quiet. Roger, you'd better rest a while.
5: It isn't too heavy, Aunt Mildred.
2: I can see them now, Higgins. Be careful.
7: Yes, ma'am.
6: Put it down here, Roger, and I'll push it beyond the gate.
5: All right.
6: It mustn't be found on the grounds, Roger. You know that it mustn't be found.
2: Can you see what she's doing, Higgins?
7: Pretty well, ma'am. She's got the whole nigh onto filled up.
2: Oh, my uncle will be here soon, I hope.
7: When he comes, we'll have to track down Roger.
2: That's right. I'd feel much safer here in the dark if I knew where he was.
7: Well, he can't be wandering far. He's somewhere inside the park, for sure.
2: Who's that?
7: Someone else here, and I don't like it.
2: Wait a minute. I can see him now. Oh, it's Uncle Amos.
4: All right, Mildred. Drop the shovel and keep your hands up.
6: Amos. Amos Howell. I can explain this, Amos. I didn't have anything to do with it. I don't know who did.
4: Save your explanations. There's no one here to listen to them.
6: Very well, Amos. I'll tell them to the police. I'll make them understand.
4: I'm afraid you won't get to see the police, Mildred.
6: What do you mean?
4: The only one who's going to see the police is Roger, when they arrest him for the murder of his two brothers and you. Come along. Move over near that hole you were digging.
2: What?
4: Very considerate of you to dig your own grave. Saves me the trouble.
2: So it was you all the time. You planned it all, didn't you?
4: Go ahead and rave, Mildred. No one will hear you.
2: Roger!
4: Roger won't come out here. You know he wouldn't move out of Manor Park to save his life.
7: Wouldn't he? Now, drop that gun, Amos.
2: Hold him, Roger. Don't let him go. I'll get his gun.
7: Good old gal.
2: You can let him go now, Roger. I'll shoot if he tries anything.
8: Come on, Higgins. We may be able to help.
5: Give me the gun, Aunt Mildred. There. I've got you covered, Amos Hull.
9: I don't understand. I thought you couldn't leave the estate, Roger.
5: I know you did. Well, it's been a long time since I've really been afraid. Will you call the police, Aunt Mildred?
2: Roger, why did you pretend to be afraid to cross the boundary? Why didn't you let us know you were well?
5: If I had let you know I was cured of my illness, I'd have collected only one-third of the estate. Now I can have...

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1: I came across Mr. Kipling in the meadow by the church. If I've painted that spire once, he said, I've painted it a dozen times. He offered me an apple pie. An artist needs inspiration, he explained. Golden shortcrust pastry, delicious apple filling, and just the right amount of sugar sprinkled on top. But then, when it comes to the little details, Mr. Kipling does have an exceedingly good eye.
2: 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They peel them with their metal knives. Boil them for 20 of their minutes. Then they smash them all to bits.
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0: Lemmy and I were prisoners. During the struggle with Mitch at the strange farm we had found on the edge of the Argir Desert, Jet's helmet had been punctured. It was imperative that he should get back to the land fleet parked on the other side of the high sand dune about 100 yards away. But his return was delayed when the man who called himself the Flying Doctor ordered us to board the sphere-shaped craft in which he had landed. However, on the way to the ship, Lemmy pretended to faint, and in the confusion, while Lemmy and I kept our guards busy, Jet was able to make the break and get back to the trucks. Dressed as we were in our bulky spacesuits, Lemmy and I were no match for the four men with whom we fought, and we were unable to effect an escape ourselves. In fact, we were left with no choice but to enter the spherical ship, which rapidly bore us northwest toward the Martian equator, leaving Jet alone in the trucks with McLean, who still, in a mysterious hypnotic sleep, lay on one of the bunks in the living quarters.
1: Hello, Polar Base. Land Fleet calling. Come in, please.
2: Polar Base to Land Fleet. Roger speaking. Receiving you loud and clear.
1: Oh, hello, Frank. Thank goodness you can hear me anyway.
2: Have you been calling anybody else then, Skipper?
1: Yes, Lemmy and Doc, but I got no reply from them.
2: Where are they, sir? Outside or in the other truck?
1: Neither. They've been taken prisoner and carried off in that spherical ship you saw on the roof of that city in the canal.
2: What?
1: Yes, Frank. And as soon as they entered the sphere, all radio contact with them was lost.
2: Well, how did they allow themselves to be caught like that?
1: Oh, we all were, Frank. Mitch as well.
2: But who by?
1: Well, that farmhouse you saw.
2: Yes?
1: It was occupied by a man and his wife who seemed to think they were back on Earth. Sheep farming in Australia. Mitch was with them, and he seemed to think the same thing.
2: But how could that be, Skipper? It doesn't make sense.
1: Oh, I know it doesn't, Frank, but I haven't the time to go into it now. You must just believe what I tell you. If you want to help get the three of them back, do what I tell you as well.
2: Yes, sir.
1: Now listen carefully, Frank. There's nobody in the land fleet now but me. And McLean, lying unconscious in the living quarters in the truck behind this one.
2: Oh?
1: I intend to go after that ship, or at least set out in the direction it took, in the hope of overtaking it.
2: But you'll never do it, sir. It must be hundreds of miles from you by now.
1: I realize that, Frank, but how much fuel have you got in number one?
2: Well, enough to get up into free orbit, sir, that's all. To come down again, I'd have to refuel her from one of the freighters already up there.
1: How far could you travel, close to the planet's surface?
2: I'm not sure, sir. We use up quite a lot of juice getting airborne, but once we're up, we'd be all right. At a rough guess, I'd say about 2,000 miles maximum, but I could get Grimshaw to figure it out more accurately.
1: Oh, you'll have time to do that between now and takeoff.
2: I dare, sir.
1: Now, Frank, this is what I want you to do. Get number one ready, then head for here along a course that I'll give you.
2: Very well.
1: Fly along it as far as your fuel will allow, including a return trip back to Polar Base. If you see anything resembling that sphere, or any place where you think it might have landed, report its position to me at once.
2: Yes, sir.
1: Meanwhile, I'll be traveling along the same course at ground level.
2: But you have two trucks there, sir. Who'll drive the other one?
1: McLean.
2: McLean? But I thought you said he was lying unconscious on a bed.
1: At the moment, Frank, he is. But I think he'll get up and go into the other truck if I tell him to.
2: Very well, sir.
1: Now, keep in constant radio contact, Frank, and call me as soon as you've taken off. I'll be heading northwest from here in just a few minutes. That's roughly the course you'll fly to, but I'll give you a more accurate one later.
2: Right, Jet. I'll get a crew together right away, but that'll leave only one man here at base.
1: Well, that can't be helped, Frank. Unless we get back some of the men we've already lost, we'll have nobody left to run anything soon.
2: Yes, sir. I'll call you the moment we leave the ground.

0: McLean. McLean. McLean, can you hear me talking to you?
1: I hear you.
0: Do you know who I am?
1: What are your orders?
0: Orders are that you get off that bed. Do you hear me? Get off that bed. That's it. Now listen carefully. You're to leave this truck and go into the next, into the driving cabin. Once you're there, you'll switch on the truck-to-truck radio and seat yourself in the driving seat to await further orders. Do you understand these orders?
1: I understand them. And orders must be obeyed without question at all times.
0: See that they are. Now leave this cabin and go into the next truck. He's going, too. When he's in this state, Doc's not the only one who can control him. How about your suit, McLean?
1: I do not need a suit. To me, the atmosphere is perfectly breathable.
0: He's going into the airlock anyway. Oh, let's hope this works. It's got to work. Now he's opening the main door. And he's going outside. Oh, let's hope he doesn't take the chance to escape. Hello, McLean. Hello, McLean, can you hear me? Of course he can't. With no suit on, how could he? Well, there he goes, walking over to the next truck. And letting himself in. He's doing exactly as I tell him. At the moment. But if he receives orders from anywhere else, goodness knows where we'll end up.
1: I am now in the driving cabin. Orders have been obeyed.
0: Good. Now switch on the motor.
1: Motor on.
0: In a few moments, I'll be driving this caravan along a course towards the northwest. I want you to follow it until further orders. And keep close behind me. Is that clear?
1: Orders understood.
0: Fine. Now, are you ready?
1: I'm ready.
0: Then let's go. Hello, Polar Base. Land Fleet calling. Come in, please.
2: Hello, Skipper. Grimshaw here.
0: Oh, hello, Grimshaw. Where's Frank?
2: Oh, he's busy getting the ship ready, Skipper. Shall I get him?
0: No, there's no need. Just tell him the two caravans are now underway. I'm in the first and McLean is driving the other.
2: Yes, sir.
0: I shall proceed at maximum rate and expect number one to fly over me on its way out.
2: Yes, sir.
0: That's all, Grimshaw. Thank you. And tell Frank to tolerate no delay in getting that ship ready. Every second counts.
2: Oh, you bet I'll tell him. We'll call you later, Skipper.
0: Good. Thank you.
3: And so Jet set out in what could only have seemed a hopeless search for Lemmy, Mitch, and myself. All morning, with McLean following close behind, he plowed his way through the pink sand on a steady northwesterly course in the direction the sphere had taken. As he passed by the farmhouse, he was greeted with a round of shots from one of the windows. It was the sheep farmer's parting gesture. If he thought he could prevent Jet's departure by this method, he was very much mistaken. For the bullets from his gun were certainly not powerful enough to penetrate the tough, if light, outer skin of the Land Fleet vehicles. An hour later, the farm was out of sight, and for the first time since we got underway, Jet had a call from Polar Base.
4: Hello, Jet. Frank Rogers calling.
0: Oh, hello, Frank.
4: We've taken off, sir, and are heading in your direction now.
0: Good for you.
4: Should be flying over you in a couple of hours.
0: You're quite clear about what you're supposed to do.
4: Yes, sir. Don't worry. We understand it perfectly. Incidentally, sir, we now find we have enough fuel for a flight of 2,300 miles maximum. That should take us a considerable way beyond you and back to base again.
0: Very well, Frank. I'll keep a lookout for you.
3: Frank's speed in the freighter was, of course, far in excess of Jet's along the ground. And little more than an hour after Jet had spoken to Frank, the huge freighter passed overhead. And within a few moments had become a mere speck on the horizon in the direction the sphere had taken. It was about then that the sphere in which Lemmy, Mitch, and I were traveling, Mitch in the lower cabin and Lemmy and I in the upper one, reached the city of Lacus Solus, the great oasis where a number of canals crossed each other.
5: What kind of place is this, Doc? And look at the size of it. It makes the other city we saw look like a back street.
3: It's composed of a great number of pyramids, Lemmy, with wide streets running between them.
5: And the biggest pyramid of all is in the middle of the lot.
3: Yeah.
5: This must be the Martian capital. Hey, Doc, do you think it's populated with people brought from Earth or the real Martians live down there.
3: We're much too high to see people of any kind, Lemmy.
5: Well, we won't be for long. Not at the rate we're descending.
6: Hello up there.
5: Hey, there's that quack doctor calling from downstairs. This ship must have some kind of intercommunication system.
3: Well, if it has, I didn't see any sign of it.
6: Hello up there. Can you hear me?
5: Of course we can hear you. And if we could find any instrument to talk into, you might get a reply.
6: You don't have to find anything. Just talk, that's all.
5: Oh.
6: We're about to land. Orders are that you come down to the lower cabin immediately.
0: Orders?
5: Who do you think you're talking to?
3: Quiet, Lemmy. Hello, this is Matthew speaking. Orders, did you say?
6: You heard. The door will be open and you will come down.
3: But supposing we don't choose to come down?
6: The orders have been given and orders must be obeyed
5: without question at all times. We know all that, but we're not used to taking orders from anybody but Jet, and he doesn't happen to be here.
6: You mean you are still able to resist orders?
5: What does he mean by that, Doc?
3: I know exactly what he means.
5: You do?
3: That noise we heard, Lemmy, it was supposed to stupefy us, put us under the control of that flying doctor so that whatever he ordered us to do, we'd do it.
5: Oh, like McLean, you mean?
3: Yeah, but it didn't work. First, because I seemed to be immune to it anyway, and second, because you fought against it and overcame it.
5: Oh, so that was his little game. That was why he sent us up here, apart from the others.
3: Yeah, and that's why he didn't send Mitch up here either, because he's already been treated.
5: You mean Mitch will do whatever that doctor bloke tells him?
6: All right, you needn't discuss it any further. You're not the first case we've had of this kind, and it won't make any difference.
3: Any difference to what?
6: To your future. When you know a little more about this place, you'll be glad enough to submit to any treatment.
5: We don't intend to submit to anything from you or anybody else.
6: That remains to be seen. But meanwhile, if you won't take my orders, I suggest you take my advice. Come down here as soon as we land, and don't forget to put your helmets back on. Well, you won't get very far.
5: Did he think we'd go without them, then?
3: Yeah, Lemmy, he probably did. If we'd been in the condition he expected us to be, I'm sure we wouldn't be needing the helmets. Now, come on, put your headgear on. We must be almost down to ground level, anyway.
5: Yes, Doc. But they have us now. And what hope is there for us?
3: Plenty, Lemmy. So long as we can keep control of our own minds.
5: And what about Mitch? By all accounts, he hasn't been in control of his since yesterday.
3: If we could only get him away from here, we could bring him back to normal.
5: Get him away? You're right. But first, we got to figure out how we're going to get ourselves away.
3: And if we do, Mitch goes with us, even if we have to kidnap him.
5: If you ask me, Doc, there ain't a chance, either for you, for me, or for Mitch. They've got us now, and they intend to keep us.
3: Well, that may be their intention, Lemmy, but it doesn't mean they'll succeed. Meanwhile, we have to go along with
6: them. And meanwhile, you might remember that every word you say can be heard.
3: Oh.
5: There, Doc. You see what I mean? Thank you.

0: Put your helmet on, Lemmy. We should touch down any moment now.
1: Yes, Doc.
0: And while we're about it, we'd better test the radios, too.
2: How's that?
3: I can hear you. Seems to be working all right.
2: Yeah, mine too.
3: Pity we can't call up Jet. Tell him what's happening.
2: He must be hundreds of miles behind us now. He'd never hear us.
3: No, Doc. Hey. Listen.
2: What, Lemmy? What can you hear?
3: Nothing.
2: Nothing?
3: I mean, we must have landed. The noise has stopped.
2: Yeah. Let's get over to the window. Yes. We've landed, all right. On the roof of the giant pyramid, as I thought we would.
3: And look down there, Doc. That street, it's got traffic in it. And people.
2: Yes. And peculiar-looking traffic it is, too.
3: Yeah, it looks like a lot of giant ladybirds on wheels. Hmm. And just about as colorful.
2: Well, the different colors are probably a means of identification.
3: All right. Hold it, Doc. Sounds like his nibs is coming.
4: Very well, gentlemen. If you're all set, let's go.
3: Where to?
4: Down to the other cabin for a start. And we'll all be together again. Not the way I was expecting, but we're all here anyway.
3: What do you mean, not the way you was expecting?
4: I thought we might have had the pleasure of all at least looking like normal human beings. But if you two prefer to remain as you are, you still have to wear those monkey suits. And that's a pity, because new personnel arriving here in an unconditioned state can often upset many of the others.
3: And what about Mitch? He's supposed to be normal, I suppose.
4: On this planet, he is.
2: Doctor, would you mind telling us exactly what is happening and where we are going?
4: Sorry, gentlemen, I wish I could. Merely carrying out my orders to condition you and bring you here.
3: But we're not conditioned, not Doc and me.
4: No, but at least you're here. It hasn't been a bad haul, really. You two, the two gentlemen who are now my assistants, Mr. Mitchell and the one you call McLean.
2: McLean? But he's back in one of the land trucks with Jet.
4: At the moment, yes, but his orders were to bring Mr. Morgan here, and I have no doubt he will. When orders are given, they're always obeyed. And after Mr. Morgan, there aren't many of you left, are there?
2: Aren't there?
4: We know a good deal, Dr. Matthews. We knew when you left the moon and the scheduled time of your arrival here on Mars.
3: Mars? Then this is Mars. You admit it.
4: To you, of course.
3: But why to us? And if this is Mars, what are you? Why do you go around telling everyone else you're a flying doctor in Australia?
4: Because, Mr. Barnett, there happen to be a lot of Earthmen and women living in the Agiri Desert who believe they are in Australia. We like them to feel at home. Like them to think they're surrounded by the things they're used to, and unlike you and Dr. Matthews, they're all very happy with the arrangement.
2: But here they live under an illusion the whole time.
4: Even on Earth, millions of people live under an illusion, often for the whole of their lives.
3: Well, you haven't illusioned us.
4: No, and more's a pity. You might have been a lot happier if we had.
3: Hey?
4: Now, how about going downstairs? The rest are waiting.
2: One moment. You said you knew our scheduled time of arrival here. How?
4: Full information was passed to us at regular intervals.
3: By Whittaker.
4: That's right.
3: Of course.
4: Pity about him. He was very valuable to us. We could get him to do almost anything.
2: So Whittaker was one of you?
4: Yes, since 1924. Before then he was on Earth. Leading the normal, dull, earthly life. At least we gave him something to live for, something to achieve.
3: And look how he ended up.
4: Yes, we hadn't allowed for Peterson.
2: Well, what do you mean?
4: With the exception of yourself and Peterson, there wasn't a man in the fleet that Whittaker could not have controlled. Could not, given the time, have brought completely under his own influence.
3: So that's why we had all them nightmares whenever he was around.
4: Yes. It's easier to get control of a subject once he's asleep. But if they won't sleep... Now, let's go downstairs.
2: Just a minute.
4: Well?
2: Where did you come from?
4: From Earth.
2: How long ago?
4: 15 years. Until then, I was what I now pretend to be, a flying doctor in the Australian bush.
3: But the way you talk, you might be a Martian.
4: I decided a long time ago that there's no point in fighting the inevitable. I threw in my lot with them. As a trained doctor, I have a way with people. Might be a bit rough and ready, but it serves. I'm the go-between. Between them and the people who've been brought here. I see to it that their illusion, as you call it, is not shattered.
3: Them? Who are them?
4: The Martians. For whom and by whom the rest of us exist up here.
3: But who are they? What do they look like?
4: I wouldn't know. I've never seen them.
3: Oh.
2: Doctor, supposing you had a chance to go back to Earth, would you go?
4: If I were on Earth now, I'd be 15 years older. I was no chicken when I came here. What prospect is there for me if I return?
2: But how much longer do you expect to remain as active as you are now?
4: I don't know. Well, I do know that in the city of Orpha, the people who came here from Earth during the opposition of 1879.
3: The opposition? Of what?
4: The opposition of Mars, of course. When it is close to the Earth. That is when our ships leave to pick up new personnel. Approximately every 15 years.
2: Of course. Whitaker in 1924, that sheep farmer and his wife in 1939. And I expect we'd find people on this planet brought here in 1896, 1909, 1956...
4: And 1971.
3: And we, the clever lot, we brought ourselves here.
4: And you were the first. The others came by the usual method, as I did.
3: How did it happen?
4: In those days, there were lots of reports of flying saucers being seen, particularly in America.
2: Yeah, that's right. I remember when I was a kid, a fellow in California wrote a book about it. Said he'd not only seen a flying saucer land, but he'd actually spoken to one of the crew.
4: That's right. And a lot of eyewash, or so I thought at the time. And then I saw one myself. Actually down on the ground in the Simpson Desert, west of Bandurma.
3: Go on.
4: Well, naturally I was curious and approached close enough to photograph it. Then the door opened and a man came out. He spoke good English, invited me to look around. 5 minutes later it took off. With me inside it. And now I'm here. I do as they tell me and make the best of it. Now, if you take my advice, you'll do as I've done and do as you're told. There's no escape. Neither you nor your freak will ever get back to Earth. Now, is there anything else?
3: No, I think that's enough to be going on with. Thank you.
4: Very well. Let's go down, shall we?
2: All right, Lemmy. Down you go.
4: Thank you, gentlemen.

0: Now, gentlemen, if you wouldn't mind stepping outside, I'll take you down to the intake section, where you'll be categorized for work most suited to you.
1: Work?
0: You don't think this is a free hotel, do you? Once you're here, you have to work for your keep.
1: What's that?
0: That is something I don't decide. But you're more fortunate than most people. You're all very skilled in your own particular professions and should be very useful to us. Your long stay could be extremely pleasant.
1: Who are you kidding?
0: Come over here to the terrace wall.
1: Well?
0: Look down at the city. What do you think goes on down there in all those buildings?
1: How should we know?
0: Well, I tell you. Each pyramid is a little city within itself, has its own citizens, a couple of hundred in each. Whether they're domestic staffs and their own medical staffs and directors of culture, leisure and sport. Our aim is to see that every worker is happy, well-fed, properly trained and highly efficient.
1: Sounds marvelous. Just like a colony of ants.
2: But what are they working for?
0: To go back to Earth, eventually.
1: Aye?
0: For nearly 100 years they have worked to that end. When they return, they will carry the true Martians with them in the largest space fleet the universe has ever seen.
1: You mean they're building a space fleet to invade the Earth?
0: Mars is a dying planet. If its inhabitants are to live, they must move elsewhere. The nearest and best place for them is the Earth.
1: And what about the people who already live on the Earth?
2: And the people brought up here from Earth, what about them?
0: They will be rewarded for their part in making the invasion possible.
2: And how long before this invasion is possible?
0: The next close opposition. 1986. That should see the beginning.
2: Good grief.
0: So you see how important it is that none of your expedition gets back.
1: It's all too horribly clear.
0: If the Earth knew what was in store for them, they might make preparations to resist. And what's that?
2: Sounds like a plane of some kind.
1: Hey, Doc! Doc, look! It's one of our fighters! It's number one!
0: I've got to get you down to the intake section right away.
1: What's the hurry, mate? Do you think Frank might see us?
0: Come on, do as you're told. Head down those steps to the next terrace.
1: Not on your life.
0: Are you going voluntarily, or do I have to force
1: you? We're not Whittaker yet, you know. You lay one hand on me, I'll give you a right-hander.
0: Come on.
1: Oh, blimey, Doc. He went over the wall. Straight down to the next terrace.
2: It was a lucky blow, Lemmy. Come on.
1: Lucky? I might have killed him. Look at him. He just lies there and he don't move.
2: Come on. We haven't got time to worry about him. We've got to get away before someone else comes up here.
3: Hey, what's going on out there?
1: It's Mitch. He's come out of the sphere to see what the ruckus was
2: about.
1: Keep
2: him away from the wall, Lemmy. Don't let him look over.
1: Yes, Doc.
3: What's going on? Where's the doctor?
1: Mitch, boy, he's gone down the next terrace, Mitch. He says we're to wait in the sphere until he gets back.
3: And what was that flew over just now? It was pretty low, wasn't it?
1: Not as low as we would have liked.
3: What? Hey, it sounds like it's coming back again.
1: Yeah, it seems to be pretty interested in this part of the world, doesn't it? Hey, Doc, Frank must have seen us.
2: And he is low this time.
1: Frank! It's us, mate! It's Remy and Doc!
3: Number one. Freighter number one.
1: Hey, Doc, did you hear what he said?
2: Mitch, do you recognize that ship? Does it mean anything to you?
3: I don't know. I never saw a plane of such size, and yet it seems vaguely familiar. Has its picture been in the paper or something?
2: It certainly has, but not on this planet.
3: On this planet?
2: Mitch, go back into the sphere.
3: But...
2: The doctor told you to wait there, didn't he?
3: I'm all mixed up. Hey, what place is this? It's not Adelaide, is it?
2: No, Mitch, no. Now get back to the sphere.
3: Yeah, I guess I'd better.
2: All right, Lemmy, come on.
1: Where are we going?
2: We're getting into that sphere, too. This is our chance to escape. To get back to Jet, at least.
4: Hello, Jet. Number one calling.
1: Hey, listen, that's Frank calling Jet up on the radio. And we can hear him. Hello, Frank. Hello?
4: Hello, Jet. Will you repeat that, please?
1: It wasn't Jet, Frank. It was me, Lemmy.
4: Hold it, Jet, will you? I could have sworn I heard Lemmy's voice then, and pretty strong, too. I couldn't hear what you said. Hello, Lemmy. Come in, please.
2: Hello, Frank. It was Lemmy you heard, and this is Doc. We can hear you, but not Jet. Can you hook us up, please?
4: Yes, Doc, you bet I can. Where are you?
2: On the roof of the highest pyramid. You just flew over it.
5: Hello, Doc, I can hear you now. What pyramid?
2: In the Lacus Solis jet. A whole city of pyramids. Lemmy, Mitch, Dobson, Harding, and I, and the sphere we came in, are up here on the roof.
5: A whole city, did you say?
1: Yes, mate, and we've got to get out of here and get back home. Quick, the Martians are planning to invade the Earth.
5: They're what?
1: And they've got some happy little ideas lined up for us
2: it's
1: and all.
2: It's true, Jet. Stay away from this place, whatever you do.
1: Yes, mate, if they get you, you've had it. You might never get back to Earth again.
2: And Jet, watch McLean. He's been instructed to bring you here.
5: But he does everything I tell him.
2: Well, watch out for him just the same. The Martians aim to get us all, to prevent our warning Earth of their intentions.
5: Doc, look. Are you quite sure you haven't been conditioned?
1: Oh, blimey, Mike, do us a favor. Do we sound as though we have?
2: Jet, you must believe us. Let me tell Frank the whole story and have him relay it to the rest of the fleet in free orbit so that they can tell Earth.
5: Yes, but supposing it's not true? We'd put the whole world into a panic.
1: Well, that's better than being caught on the hop, isn't it?
2: We must tell Control at least, Jet. What they do after that is their concern, but at least we'll have done our part.
5: Very well, Doc. Go ahead. Frank, did you hear that?
4: Yes, sir.
5: Then hook Doc up.
4: Right. I'll call you as soon as I've established contact.
2: Jet.
5: Yes, Doc?
2: Where are you now?
5: Still crossing the Argir Desert in your direction.
2: Well, don't. Stay where you are. If Frank has enough juice, he can drop down and pick you up. Take you and McLean back to Polar Base.
5: Yes, but what about you and Lemmy and Mitch?
2: With luck, we might make it. But we'll have to hurry.
1: I'll say. Hey, Doc, what? Look. Coming up the steps, four men.
2: Into the sphere, quick, Lemmy.
1: They'll just come in there after us.
2: Go on.
1: Yes, Doc.
5: Hello, Doc, what's happening?
2: Don't worry, Jeff. I'll call you again later. Keep listening out.
5: Right.
1: Come on, Doc. They're running now.
2: Be right with you, Lemmy. There.
1: And how do we close the perishing door? We haven't a clue how this ship works.
2: We haven't, Lemmy, but Dobson and Harding have.
1: Yeah.
2: Dobson, close that door.
1: Will they take orders from you?
2: We'll soon see. Close the door, Dobson.
1: Oh. And only just in time and all. Now what?
2: We'll get them to take us off, Lemmy.
3: Here, what's going on? Where's the doctor? Why have you shut him out?
2: Sit down, Mitch, and keep quiet.
4: Hello, Jet.
3: Not before you tell me what's going on.
5: Hello, Frank.
2: Sit down, Mitch.
4: We're all hooked up now, Skipper. Doc can go ahead just as soon as he likes.
5: Did you hear that, Doc? Go ahead.
2: Thanks, Jet.
1: Oh, no. Listen. Look, we ain't got enough trouble yet.
2: Must be their way of trying to stop us taking off.
1: Trying to put us to sleep, you mean?
2: You must fight it, Lemmy, as you did before.
1: Yes, Doc, I will. Whatever happens, I must not go to sleep. Whatever happens...
5: Hello, Doc. Go on. Frank is waiting.
2: Hello, Frank. Can you hear me? Lemmy, you must not go to sleep.
5: Hey, what was that, Doc?
1: That wasn't me yawning, Doc. That was Mitch.
2: Mitch. And Dobson. Oh, good grief. Dobson, take the ship up immediately. Take off and return to the Argir Desert. Do you hear?
1: Aye, aye. Something's happening. And whatever happens, I must not go
2: hello,
1: to sleep.
2: Hello, Frank. Frank. Hello.
1: Doc, Mitch is out, asleep on the floor.
2: Hello, Frank.
4: Hello. Hello, Doc. Jet,
5: what is it, Frank? What's wrong?
4: I don't know. There's that peculiar noise, and I feel so sleepy.
2: Frank, you must fight it. You must stay awake.
4: I'm trying, Doc, with the ship.
2: What about it?
4: She doesn't seem to respond. I can't control her.
1: Oh, no.
2: Take a hold of yourself, Frank.
5: Frank, do as Doc says. You must stay awake.
1: But we're off. Doc, we're taking off. And for Dobson, this is a time to go to sleep.
2: Get over there, Lemmy. See if you can control her.
1: Me? What a hope.
2: Go on, Lemmy.
1: Yes, Doc.
4: Hello, Jet. Doc.
5: Yes, Frank?
4: It's no good. We're losing height. I can't control her.
5: You must, Frank.
4: We're almost on the deck now. Here we go.
5: Frank. Frank, answer me.
2: Hello, number one. Hello.
1: What is it, Doc?
2: Frank. He must have crashed.

In episode 18 of Journey into Space, you heard Andrew Foulds as Jet Morgan, David Kossoff as Lemmy, Guy Kingsley Pointer as Doc, Bruce Beebe as Mitch, and with David Jacobs and John Casaubon. The orchestra was conducted by Van Phillips, who also composed the music. Journey into Space is written by Charles Chilton and produced by him in the London studios of the BBC.

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although it was only a few hours away by boat, Senor Cortes had never once been to Morocco. His position as a government official had not required him to travel there in the past, and it had not seemed an appropriate place to take his wife and two sons on holiday. It was dirty and unsafe, he had heard, a country full of barbarians and disease. Now, though, Morocco was attracting more travellers, partly because of the treasures to be found among its many bazaars and souks. So, in June of 1965, Senor Cortes, along with his colleague and close friend Franco, was sent there to discuss Spain's involvement in the growing tourism trade. As they approached the port of Tangier, the sun falling behind the dry African hills and the soft colours of the small houses welcoming them ashore, he was surprised by how beautiful the country appeared in comparison with the ugly mental image it had. He felt a sense of peace among the mayhem that greeted them as they disembarked from the boat, and, unlike Franco, was not offended by the tall, dark peasants who swarmed around them, holding out cigarettes and tea, small figurines and jewellery to sell. Nor was he bothered by the brightly dressed children who, running as fast as they could in a trail of chalky dust, chased their taxi as it took them away from the madness of the port into the even more chaotic streets. On their way to the hotel, they passed through the heart of the busy Medina, where there was the sense of a baking hot day finally cooling down, allowing people to emerge from the shade, and the evening traffic of cars and donkeys, bicycles and shoppers that filled the roads forced their car to a halt. Senor Cortes peered out of the window and welcomed the short delay. It gave him the chance to take in the unfamiliar sights, the charismatic faces, the skinny cats that crawled out to feast on the remains of the day, the shabby stalls selling stacks of painted pots, pipes, leather and silver, and mats of all shapes and patterns displayed on walls or laid out on the rutted pavements. By the time they finally reached the Hotel Continental, unpacked, washed and changed their clothes, the sun had set and night had arrived with a gleaming moon. The two men dined on the empty, candlelit terrace which overlooked the harbour where small fishing boats rocked gently on the waves, their bright lights doubled in the water's reflection, creating the impression of a tiny city in the sea. "What a civilized place it seems," Senor Cortes remarked as he tasted the spicy pepper and date couscous, the candles on their table barely flickering in the still night air. Franco, who had visited Tangier before, pointed out to his friend, "But you wait until the morning, until you see the rotten animals at the market, the toothless wenches and thieving children, then you might change your mind." How magical the first night seemed to Senor Cortes when he was woken at an unknown hour by the enchanting muezzin call, the curtains swaying with the night's breeze, and the moonlight pouring into his room. He couldn't remember when he last felt such contentment, when he was last able to imagine, without the usual accompaniment of guilt and pain, a soft, young face. The years had passed slowly since he last saw Isabella, the girl who never aged in his thoughts, but whose beauty had only become more detailed. Her teasing eyes and full lips, each freckle on her pale skin, and now, as he lay blissfully delirious in the night's heat, a calmness washed over him, taking away the heaviness in his heart, and replacing it with a soothing lullaby of memories. It was as if she was present in the room, as though each thing stirred by the breeze was part of her. A lock of hair, a hand reaching out to his bed and beckoning him to follow her down to the dark river Guadalquivir. He was only 19 then. He couldn't resist her sweet smell, her beautiful laugh as she drew him into the long reeds where they made love. He could have saved her. If only he'd been braver, stood up to his mother when she told him to keep quiet. God would never forgive him if he admitted that it was he who had got her pregnant, she said. They would never be welcome in church again. He had searched for years but never found out where Isabella's family took her to escape the cruel names that were whispered in the streets by the town vultures who picked apart her dignity and spirit. But she never went away. Even after he married Rosa, the girl his parents had always approved of, and whom he had grown to love over the years, Isabella was still there, visiting him in his dreams, teasing him with her smile,

0: that he could hardly breathe. The Hotel Continental was unique, thought Senor Cortes the following day as they had breakfast in the large dining room, the high mosaic ceilings and cool marble walls shading them from the hazy morning sunshine. The building's bright white exterior, splashed with lines of palm trees and red bougainvilleas, gave no clue to its old dark interior. Here, the spirit of many a past traveller seemed to live on in the obscure paintings that hung lopsidedly on ivy-patterned walls, in the dusty books squeezed onto small shelves or lying in heaps around the reception desk, in the worn banisters sprouting from the cracked marble stairs which spiraled up to the shady bedrooms. Senor Cortes looked across the table at Franco, who sat quietly reading his paper, and was tempted to ask him if he'd also experienced such a pleasant night's sleep. He wanted to tell him about the vision of the young girl from his past who appeared in his room swimming in the moonlight. However, nobody, not even his closest friend, knew about Isabella, and he certainly didn't want to mention her now. It was when they were about to leave for the day's business that Senor Cortes first noticed the young waiter. He arrived at their table with a tray of fresh coffee, said his name was Omar, and then, with a certain seriousness, pointed up to the sky, where he claimed tonight there would be a full moon, using two fingers to draw a large circle in the air. "We must go," Franco announced crabbily, cutting the boy short. The day passed wearily, and after hours of meetings in an old renovated palace in the Reef Mountains, Senor Cortes was glad to arrive back at the hotel, where the fresh face of the young waiter seemed a million miles away from the stuffy old ones he'd been obliged to look at all day. "We would like some tea, please," Senor Cortes asked. The boy ran to the kitchen with the orders. He soon returned with a silver tray carrying two glasses of muddy green liquid, which he placed carefully on their table. "What's this?" Senor Cortes asked. The boy found this funny, but he laughed politely. The young waiter was no barbarian, Senor Cortes thought, as he tasted the sweet mint tea. He had dignity. It didn't come from wealth or status or education or class. It came from somewhere else. That night, when Franco had retired to bed with a headache, Senor Cortes sat alone on the terrace admiring the full moon that Omar had so rightly predicted. He looked for small dents or a lack of colour, but it was, without a doubt, one of the fullest he'd seen. The flawless, creamy yellow circle brilliant against the ultramarine sky. He watched its glittering reflection on the incoming tide and drank some more of the tea. He unwrapped the cigar he had been saving and, noticing the small figure that seemed to suddenly appear from the shadows, called Omar over to join him. Omar didn't take a seat, but squatted on the floor, looking up at him curiously. "Our countries are so close," Senor Cortes said as he pointed over to where Spain could be seen on a clear day, "but religion has kept them apart for centuries." Omar pointed at his heart. "Religion is in here. I do not believe in one God," he told the Spaniard. Senor Cortes was surprised and asked him why. "It doesn't make sense," he said as if approaching a difficult mathematical equation. "If I was born in Spain, then I would be a Catholic, but I wasn't. I was born in Morocco, and therefore I am a Muslim. People don't choose their religion, it chooses them. How can you trust your religion to be the right one when there are so many?" Senor Cortes thought about this for a moment. "But you must believe in something," he asked Omar, who pointed to his heart again. "You feel God here, not outside in the sky, or in a church or a mosque?" Senor Cortes felt a freedom through the boy's simple explanation. He must only be 14 or maybe a young 16, he thought, as he watched Omar look out at the sea, the white of his eyes gleaming in the moonlight. Yet he's a young Solomon. "Where are you from?" Omar asked, changing the subject. And when Senor Cortes told him Cadiz, the boy nodded his head as if he already knew. "Cadiz," he repeated slowly, his eyes wandering into the night, travelling to wherever Cadiz had in the past taken him. "She is from there."
1: "Who?"
0: "La Señora Isabella." Senor Cortes nearly choked on his cigar, looked around and shook his head to make sure he wasn't in a strange dream, closing his eyes and opening them quickly, but the boy was still there. "Are you all right, Senor?" he asked. It was impossible.

0: Señor Cortés thought. But as he watched the calm expression ride like the night tide over the angelic face, he knew not to doubt Omar that somehow, perhaps in a dream, the boy had found her. "Where does she live?" was the first question that came to him, but Omar shrugged his shoulders and looked away. "Do you know where she is?" he pleaded. Señor Cortés could hear the desperation in his own voice. "I want to tell her how..." He grasped at hope, at the chance of meeting her again. He clenched his fist, willed Omar to talk, felt like grabbing the boy and shaking the answers out of him. But just then, as if reading his thoughts, the boy said, "She knows you are sorry." Omar placed his hands together, as if praying, and looked up at Señor Cortés. "She forgives you." She forgave him. Señor Cortés felt enormous relief, but hardly allowing the news to sink in, he asked hastily, "And the child?" He had never stopped thinking about the child, counted each birthday for 21 years. "She looks like her mother," Señor Cortés pictured his daughter. "Are they happy?" he asked, somehow imagining that they must be, and Omar looked up at the moon and smiled. "Very happy."
1: "Dépêche-toi, il est temps," a voice called out in the dark. Omar looked terrified, his gleaming eyes now filled with panic as he jumped up and ran out of the moonlight into the shadows toward the voice that called him. "Come back," Señor Cortés shouted, but the boy was gone. He woke to a loud thumping noise and opened his eyes to find the sun streaming in through the gaps in the curtains. The voice that could be heard through the door, in between bangs, belonged to Franco. Their taxi was due in 10 minutes and they couldn't miss their boat home. He was panicking. Señor Cortés gathered his belongings together and hurried to reception where the hotel manager appeared, his face dripping with unhealthy sweat and his clean shirt already yellow around the collar. "Omar!" Señor Cortés was desperate to talk to him. There was so much more he needed to know about his first love, the girl who had never left his thoughts and dreams, and the daughter he'd never met. "I need to see Omar," he begged, but Franco came up behind him and grabbed his arm. "We must go." "We only see Omar once a month," the hotel manager answered a little gruffly. "He has gone back now."
2: "Back where?"
0: Señor Cortés asked, pulling his arm free. The manager looked up to the ceiling and then back down at the two men with an irritating twinkle in his eyes. "There's nothing more I can tell you." Franco looked confused. "What's all this about?" he asked, but the manager turned his back on the men and disappeared into another room. "Nothing," Señor Cortés told him, surrendering, realizing it was no use. Omar had gone. On their way back to the port, their taxi passed through the Medina where dreamy morning colors stirred. Reds and pinks, silvers and browns against the dirty white pavements and houses, where men were shaking out mats and setting up stalls, sweeping away last night's dust and rubble and preparing for another baking hot day. Señor Cortés peered out of his window and wondered where Omar's home was. It wasn't here, he thought, for he couldn't picture the boy against such an ordinary background. In fact, he couldn't picture Omar living in any one particular place or world. He could only picture him on the hotel terrace, under the light of the full moon. "He's a little vagabond," Señor Cortés thought to himself and smiled. And as he looked at the peaceful chaos all around, he no longer felt the heaviness in his heart. There seemed to be lightness everywhere as he watched the people go about a new day.
3: The Boy by the Light of the Moon by Vega Powell was read by David Warner. The producer was Anne Simpson.
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0: The history of every major galactic civilization has passed through three distinct and recognizable phases. Those of survival, inquiry, and sophistication, otherwise known as the how, why, and where phases. For instance, the first phase is characterized by the question, how can we eat? The second by the question, why do we eat? And the third by the question, where should we have lunch? The history of warfare is similarly subdivided, though here the phases are retribution, anticipation, and diplomacy. Thus, retribution. I am going to kill you because you killed my brother. Anticipation. I'm going to kill you because I killed your brother. And diplomacy. I'm going to kill my brother and then kill you on the pretext that your brother did it. Meanwhile, the Earthman Arthur Dent, to whom all this can be of only academic interest, as his only brother was long ago nibbled to death by an Akapi, is about to be plunged into a real intergalactic war. This is largely because the spaceship that he and his companions have inadvertently stolen from the restaurant at the end of the universe has now returned itself on autopilot to its rightful time and place. Its rightful time is immediately prior to a massive invasion of an entire alien galaxy, and its rightful place is at the head of a fleet of 100,000 black battlecruisers. This is why.
1: You mean the ship we've stolen is the Admiral's flagship?
2: That's the way it's looking. Perhaps we should just ask them if they want it back. You know, if we were reasonably polite about
3: it. They might just let us off with being lightly killed.
2: Yeah, well, at least it's better than...
3: It isn't better than anything at all, is it?
2: No.
4: Hey, that visi screen is beginning to flicker.
5: Hey, it must be some guy wanting orders. Oh, fetid photon.
2: Well, now, just order him to go away. You'll just have to bluff it out, safe.
3: I'll just have to bluff it out.
2: Yeah, now, sit down and do something.
3: Say something.
4: Anything.
2: Now, don't worry. We'll be right behind you, hiding.
3: Oh, this is your idea, isn't it?
2: Yeah. Now sit down there and be a star.
3: Hey, when I'm a star, I'll hire a better ideas man.
6: Have you met on Underfleet Commander reporting from Vice Flagship?
3: Oh, hi, Underfleet Commandant.
6: Good evening, Admiral.
3: Hi. What?
6: I trust you had a pleasant meal.
3: What? Oh, yeah. It was fine. Thanks.
6: Delighted to hear it, sir. We are now in battle readiness, State Amber, deployed to your rear in line astride, 7 minutes from target galaxy, and waiting your orders.
3: Great. Fine. Well, keep in touch on under First Commandant.
6: Thank you, sir. Sir.
3: Yes?
6: I like your outfit, sir.
3: Hey,
4: wow.
3: That is just
4: too weird. That's amazing, Zaphod. You did it.
2: Cool. Really cool, Zaphod. Actually pretending to be the Admiral.
3: Yeah, terrific. Now listen, you dumb space cookie. I wasn't pretending to be the Admiral. For some weird reason, he just assumed I was.
2: Well, perhaps you look like him or something.
3: Yeah, well, not if he looks anything like his second-in-command, Monkey Man.
4: Well, what did he look like?
3: What was he?
2: Well, he was a big leopard, okay?
3: You know, with the sunglasses, the in-flight casual space suit split to the navel, brown beach loafers, you know, the whole bit.
2: How could he think you were the Admiral? Well, maybe leopards just have a lousy memory for faces.
3: Hilarious.
4: No, it must be simpler than that. There's obviously something wrong with the busy screen. I'll have a look at it.
3: You heard what the big cat said. He said he liked my outfit, so he must have seen me.
2: Ah, maybe you just didn't have any taste.
4: Huh? Hey, the screen's coming on again.
2: Zaphod, get back in that seat. Trillian.
4: It's too late. Get back, all of you.
6: Battlefleet Commandant reporting.
4: Hello.
6: Battlefleet Russell. 6 minutes from Tarragon.
7: Yes?
6: I really like the kid, even better than last time.
7: Oh, thanks.
8: Wowee, weirder and weirder.
4: Good God.
2: What is it, Trillian?
4: Did you see that? I thought you said he was a leopard.
2: He sounded different.
9: Did he look different?
4: Well, he wasn't so much a leopard, more a sort of...
2: What?
4: Well, you know, shoebox.
2: A shoebox?
4: Full of, well... size 9 chuckaboots.
2: A shoebox full of size 9 chuckaboots?
3: All right, chimp man, what do you think this is, dictation?
2: I just wondered how she knew there was size 9. Trillian, are you seriously telling us you've been talking to a box of shoes?
4: Yes.
2: And he...
3: She.
2: It.
4: They.
2: Thought that you also were the Admiral.
4: Well, you heard it.
3: What are they, clinically thick?
2: I think they're very clever. They're trying to confuse us to death.
10: I don't think they're very clever. There's only one person as intelligent as me within 30 parsecs of here, and that's me.
3: Okay, Marvin. Is there anything that you can tell us?
10: Yes. I've got a terrible pain in all the diodes down my left side.
2: What was the name the second-in-command said? Hagunenon? Why don't we look it up in the book?
4: What book?
2: The Hitchhiker's Guide to the Galaxy.
3: Oh, that hack rag.
0: The Hagninans of Acetatus III have the most impatient chromosomes of any life form in the galaxy. Whereas most races are content to evolve slowly and carefully over thousands of generations, discarding a prehensile toe here, nervously hazarding another nostril there, the Hagninans would do for Charles Darwin what a squadron of Arcturan stunt apples would have done for Sir Isaac Newton. Their genetic structure, based on the quadruple serrated octohelix, is so chronically unstable that, far from passing their basic shape onto their children, they will quite frequently evolve several times over lunch. But they do this with such reckless abandon that if, sitting at table, they are unable to reach a coffee spoon, they are liable, without a moment's consideration, to mutate into something with far longer arms, but which is probably quite incapable of drinking the coffee. This, not unnaturally, produces a terrible sense of personal insecurity and a jealous resentment of all stable life forms, or filthy, rotten, stinking samelings, as they call them. They justify this by claiming that as they have personally experienced what it is like to be virtually everybody else they can think of, they are in a very good position to appreciate all their worst points. This appreciation is usually military in nature and is carried out with unmitigated savagery from the gunrooms of their horribly beweaponed chameleoid death flotilla. Experience has shown that the most effective way of dealing with any Hagninan you may meet is to run away terribly fast.
2: Great. Terrific.
4: Thanks a million, Zaphod.
3: Well, hey, don't look at me. I mean...
4: What do we do?
2: The book says run away.
3: How do we get the automatic pilot on our side? Box of chockies and some sweet talk? Any ideas, Marvin?
10: If I were you, I'd be very depressed.
3: Earthman?
9: I go along with Marvin.
3: Ford?
2: Well, I always find that the prospect of death contracts the mind wonderfully.
4: You know, I just thought there is a chance.
9: What, a chance? As far as I can see, you might as well lower haystacks off the boat deck of the Lusitania.
4: No, think about it. The second-in-command assumed that the Admiral, Zaphod, and I were the same person, not because we looked similar, but because we looked completely different.
2: Yes, right, I'm with you. If the second-in-command can be a shoebox, the Admiral can be anything. Well, a paraffin stove, a water bison, an anaconda.
3: Oh, terrific. I'll root around for the water bison. Trillian, you see if you can find the jar the Admiral keeps his anaconda in.
2: Look, can it, Zaphod? It could quite easily be something mundane. A screwdriver, that coil of wire, the chair itself.
3: Yeah. Hey, you know, that's a really neat chair. Could have been made for me. It's got the two headrests, dig?
2: What, those two great furry things?
3: Yeah.
2: Oh, they look ridiculous.
4: Oh, it's very uncomfortable. I'd prefer something with far longer arms.
11: But which is probably quite incapable of drinking coffee.
3: Hey, what did you say, Earthman?
4: You say headrests, Zaphod. They look a lot like eyebrows to me.
3: That chair is scratching its leg.
4: It's just been asleep all this time.
2: Arthur, for God's sake, get back here quick.
3: Yes, stand up when you sit on the Admiral Primate.
4: It's moving. Look, it's starting to evolve.
2: Eat your heart out, Galapagos Island.
3: Gee, boss, you know what that is?
4: Let me guess. Horrible. I'm a whore.
3: It's a carbon copy of the ravenous bug bladder beast of Tral, Lammabogon's grandmother.
2: The ravenous bug bladder beast of Tral? Is it safe? Oh, yes. It's perfectly safe. It's just us who are in trouble. If that's the Admiral and he still wants his copy, it ain't Spongefingers he's going to dunk in it. What do I do? Pick up this table by the ears?
12: Oh, God, the whole place is coming alive!
2: Yeah, we're coming dead!
4: He's astray! Just saying, he's got a job and a very cold food!
2: Just tell it, we'll let them know!
12: Get off me, you filthy sofa! Get
3: in the escape capsule!
2: Arthur and I will take this one. Zaphod, you and the others take the left-hand one.
12: Right!
2: Press the go stud, Arthur.
9: Safe. Oh. Hey, Ford, look. The other capsule's missing. The chute's empty. Someone else must have used that capsule. The others are trapped.
2: Well, it's too late, Arthur. We can't help them. This capsule won't turn back.
9: What happens if I press this button here?
2: Don't!
0: Fortunately for Ford Prefect and Arthur Dent, their capsule was fitted with the latest in instant space travel, the Panargilon Kangaroo Relocation Drive, by which a ship may be ejected suddenly through the fabric of the space-time continuum and come to rest far from its starting point. This is, however, an emergency device, and there is rarely time to plot where the ship will land. Meanwhile, this is what happened to Zaphod, Trillian, and Marvin.
3: No, no, no!
4: Don't!
10: Ouch! Oh, dear, my arms fell off.
4: He's got us. Oh, if ever I survive this, I'll get a job as Moby Dick's dentist.
3: Liam, I'm trying to die with dignity.
10: I'm just trying to die.
3: No problem. Pardon me. The ennui
10: is overpowering.
0: And this is what happened to Arthur Dent and Ford Prefect.
9: Are we in normal space?
2: No. I think we've materialized inside another spaceship.
9: More problems.
2: Well, we'll see. Atmosphere's okay. Let's get out and have a look.
9: Ford?
2: Yeah?
9: What about the others?
2: Arthur, you'll have to learn it's a convention in all space-traveling species that if you have to ditch someone, you know, a friend, and there's nothing you can do, you just let it be. You don't talk about them, okay?
9: What, really?
2: And then we get blind drunk about them later.
9: I think there must be something terribly wrong with the universe, you know?
2: I think there must be something terribly wrong with this ship.
9: Yes, it looks like a mausoleum.
2: That's it. Yes, you're right. The place is full of sarcophagi as far as the eye can see. Wow.
9: What's so great about dead people?
2: Well, I don't know. Let's have a look. Here. There's a plaque on this one.
9: What does it say?
2: Golga Frincham, Ark Fleet, Ship B, Hold 7, Telephone Sanitizer, Second Class, and a serial number.
9: Telephone sanitizer? A dead telephone sanitizer?
2: Best kind.
9: Well, what's he doing here?
2: Not a lot.
9: No, but I mean, why? Good God. This one's a dead hairdresser.
2: And this one here's an advertising account executive.
9: Are these really coffins? They're terribly cold.
13: All right! Hold it right there!
9: Why isn't anyone ever pleased to see us?
14: Captain?
15: Oh, yes, number one?
14: I just had a sort of report thing from number two.
15: Oh, dear.
14: He was shouting something or other about having found some prisoner.
15: Oh, well, perhaps that'll keep him happy for a bit. He's always wanted some.
14: No.
16: Get in, sir.
15: Ah, hello, number two. Having a nice day?
16: I brought you the prisoners. They located in Fleet Bay 7, sir.
2: Hello.
9: Hello.
15: Oh, hello. Excuse me, not getting up, just having a quick bath. Well, gin and tonics all round, then. Look in the fridge, will you, number one?
14: Certainly.
16: Yes. Don't you want to interrogate the prisoners?
15: Ah, hello, dear one. Earth, should I want to do that?
16: Get information out of them, sir. They are my prisoners. Can't I just interrogate them a little bit?
15: Oh, all right, if you must. Ask them what they want to drink.
16: Oh, thank you, sir. Mm. All right, scum, you vermin.
15: I say, steady on, number two.
16: Oh, very good, sir.
15: Thank you.
16: What do you want to drink?
2: Well, the gin and tonic sounds very nice to me, Arthur.
9: What? Oh, yes.
16: With ice or without?
2: Oh, with, please.
16: Lemon!
2: Oh, yes, please. And do you have any of those little biscuits? You know, the cheesy ones.
16: I'm asking a question.
15: Number two.
16: Sir!
15: Push off, would you? There's a good chap. I'm trying to have a relaxing bath.
16: Sir, may I remind you that you have now been in that bath for over 3 years?
15: Yes. Yeah. Well, you need to relax a lot in a job like mine.
9: What on earth's going on?
2: Could I actually ask you what your job is, in fact?
14: Your drinks.
2: Oh, thanks. I mean, I couldn't help noticing, you know, the bodies.
15: Bodies?
2: All those dead telephone sanitizers and account executives, you know, in the hole.
15: They're not dead, good Lord, no. No, they're just frozen. They're going to be revived.
9: You really mean you've got a hole full of frozen hairdressers?
15: Ooh, yes, millions of them. Hairdressers, tired TV producers, insurance salesmen, personnel officers.
16: Security guards.
14: Management consultants.
15: Well, you name it and we've got it. We're going to colonize another planet.
9: What?
15: It's exciting, isn't it, eh?
9: What, with that lot?
15: Yeah. Oh, don't misunderstand me. We're just one of the ships in the Ark fleet. Look, we're the B Ark, you see. Sorry. Could I just ask you to run a bit more hot water in for me? Thanks. Do help yourself to more drinks.
2: Oh, thanks. What's a B Ark?
15: What? Oh, well, what happened, you see, was our planet was doomed.
9: Doomed?
15: Oh, yes. Yeah. So what everyone thought was, well, let's pack the whole population in some sort of giant spaceship, you see, and go and settle on another planet.
9: You mean a less doomed one?
15: No, precisely, yeah. So it was decided to build three ships, three arcs in space. Anyway, where's the soap? So the idea was that into the first ship, the A ship, would go all the brilliant leaders.
14: The scientists?
15: Yes, the great artists, you know, all the achievers. And then into the third ship, the C ship, would go all the people who did the actual work, who made things and did things. And then into the B ship...
14: That's us.
15: Yes, would go everyone else, the middlemen, you see. And so we were sent off first.
9: But what was wrong with your planet?
15: Well, it was doomed, as I said. Apparently, it was going to crash into the sun. Or was it that the moon was going to crash into us?
14: No, I thought it was that the planet was more or less bound to be invaded by a gigantic swarm of 12-foot piranha bees.
16: Oh, no, that's not what I was told. My commanding officer swore blind that the entire planet was in imminent danger of being eaten by an enormous mutant stargo.
15: Oh, really?
16: But he was just hoping that the ship he was going in would be ready in time.
9: But they made sure that they sent all you lot off first anyway.
15: Oh, yes. Well, everyone said, very nicely, I thought.
14: Oh, yes, absolutely charming.
15: That it was very important for morale to feel that they would be arriving on a planet where they could be sure of a good haircut and where the phones were clean.
2: Oh, yes, well, I can see that would be very important.
9: Can you?
2: Sure, Sharma. And the other ships followed on after you, did they?
15: Well... It's funny you should mention that,
14: because
15: curiously enough, we haven't actually heard a peep out of them since we left 5 years ago.
2: No.
15: But they must be behind us somewhere.
2: Mm-hmm. Unless, of course, they were eaten by the goat.
15: Ah, yes. The goat. It's a funny thing, you know. Now that I actually come to tell the story to someone else. I mean, does it strike you as odd, number one?
14: Well, sir...
2: Well, I can see that you've got a lot of things you're going to want to talk about, so thanks for the drinks, and if you could sort of drop us off at the nearest convenient planet.
15: Well, that's a little difficult to see, because our trajectory thingy was preset before we left Golgafrinchum.
2: When are you going to reach the planet you're meant to be colonizing?
15: Oh, well, we're nearly there, I think. Yes, any second now. Well, it's probably time I got out of the bath, in fact. Oh, I don't know, though. Why stop just when you're enjoying it, I always say.
9: So we're actually going to land in a minute?
15: Well, not too much land, in fact. I think, as far as I can remember, we're programmed to crash on it.
2: Crash?
15: Yes. It's all part of the plan, I think. There was a terribly good reason for it, which I can't quite remember at the moment.
2: You're a load of useless bloody loonies.
15: Ah, yes, that was it. That was the reason. Got it. Pass me the loot, will you? Oh!
0: The Hitchhiker's Guide to the Galaxy has this to say about the planet of Golgafrinchum. It is a planet with an ancient and mysterious history, in which the most mysterious figures of all are, without doubt, those of the great circling poets of Arium. These circling poets used to live in remote mountain passes where they would lie in wait for small bands of unwary travellers, circle round them and throw rocks at them. And when the travellers cried out, saying why didn't they go away and get on with writing some poems instead of pestering people with all this rock-throwing business, they would suddenly break off and sing them an incredibly long and beautiful song, in which they told of how there once went forth from the city of Vasilion a party of 5 sage princes with 4 horses. The first part of the song tells how these 5 sage princes, who are, of course, brave, noble, and wise, travel widely in distant lands, fight giant ogres, pursue exotic philosophies, take tea with weird gods, and rescue beautiful monsters from ravening princesses, before finally announcing that they have achieved enlightenment and that their wanderings are therefore accomplished. The second, and much longer part, tells of all their bickerings about which one of them is going to have to walk back. It was, of course, a descendant of these eccentric poets who invented the spurious tales of impending doom which enabled the people of Golgafrinchum to rid themselves of an entire useless third of their population. The other 2/3, of course, stayed at home and lived full, rich and happy lives until they were all suddenly wiped out by a virulent disease contracted from a dirty telephone. Meanwhile, Arthur Dent, Ford Prefect, and an arc-load of frozen middle management men have crashed into the prehistoric dawn of a small blue-green planet circling an unregarded yellow sun at the unfashionable end of the western spiral arm of the galaxy. After a year or so, they convene a meeting to consider their position, which is not, on the whole, good.
17: Yes, It's a simple matter, a procedural matter, that's the point.
15: To call this meeting to some sort of order, if that is at all possible.
18: Careful, light, friend, sir.
15: Not now, nothing.
2: Look, come on, please. I mean, everybody, there's some important news. We've made a discovery.
17: Is it on the agenda?
2: Oh, don't give me that.
17: Well, I'm sorry, but speaking as a fully trained management consultant, I must insist on the importance of observing the committee structure.
2: On a prehistoric planet?
17: Address the chair. Yeah.
2: There isn't a chair, there's only a rock.
17: Well, call it a chair.
2: Why not call it a rock?
17: You obviously have no conception of modern business, therefore.
2: And you have no conception of where the hell you are.
4: Look, shut up, Ginger, just shut up. I want a table of motion.
18: Bolder emotion, you
2: mean. Thank you, I think I've made that point. Now listen.
17: Order, order.
15: Oh, God, listen, I would like to call to order the 573rd meeting of the Colonization Committee of the Planet of Fintal Woodle.
2: Oh, this is futile. 573 committee meetings, and you haven't even discovered fire yet.
17: If you would care to look at the agenda sheet.
18: Agenda rock.
2: No, go on, backcomb something, will you?
17: You will see that we are about to have a report from the Hairdressers Fire Development Subcommittee today.
18: That's me.
2: Yeah, well, you know what they've done, don't you? You gave them a couple of sticks, and they've gone and developed them into a pair of bloody scissors.
4: When you have been in marketing as long as I have, you'll know that before any new product can be developed, it has to be properly researched.
17: Yes, yes.
4: I mean, yes, yes, we've got to find out what people want from fire. I mean, how do they relate to it, the image?
2: Oh, stick it up your nose.
4: Yes, which is precisely the sort of thing we need to know. I mean, do people want fire that can be fitted nasally?
15: Yes, and the wheel. What about this wheel thingy? Sounds terribly interesting project to me.
4: Yeah, well, we're having a little difficulty here.
2: Difficulty? It's the single simplest machine in the entire universe.
4: Well, all right, Mr. Wise Guy. If you're so clever, you tell us what color it should be.
2: Oh, mighty Zircon, has no one done anything?
4: Finlon, the producer, has rescued a camera from the wreckage of the ship and is making a fascinating documentary on the indigenous cavemen of the area.
2: Oh, yes, and they're dying out. Have you noticed that?
17: Yes, we must make a note, sir, to stop selling them life insurance.
2: But don't you understand? Just since we've arrived, they've started dying out.
4: Well, yes, yes, and this comes over terribly well in the film that he's making. I gather that he wants to make a documentary about you next, Captain.
15: Oh, really? I say that's awful.
4: Oh, he's got a very strong angle on it, you know, the burden of responsibility, the loneliness of command.
15: Well, I wouldn't overstress that angle, you know. I mean, one's never alone with a rubber duck.
17: Sir, if we could, for a moment, move on to the subject of fiscal policy.
2: Fiscal policy?
17: Yes.
2: How can you have money if none of you actually produce anything? It doesn't grow on trees,
17: well,
2: you know.
17: If you would allow me to continue.
15: Continue.
17: Yes, since we decided a few weeks ago to adopt leaves of legal tender, we have, of course, all become immensely rich.
4: Yes, we have also
17: run into a small inflation problem on account of the high level of leaf availability, which means that, I gather, the current going rate has something like 3 major deciduous forests buying one ship's peanut.
15: Yes.
17: So, in order to obviate this problem and effectively revalue the leaf, we are about to embark on an extensive defoliation campaign and, burn down all the forests. I think that's a sensible move, don't you?
4: That makes economic...
2: You're absolutely You're a bunch of raving nutters.
4: Well, is it? Yes. Perhaps in order to inquire what you have been doing all this time, huh?
15: Yes,
4: you and that other interloper have been missing for months.
2: Well, with respect, love, we have been traveling around trying to find out something about this planet.
4: Well, that doesn't sound very productive. I mean,
2: I have got news for you. It doesn't matter. A pair of fetid dingo's kidneys. What you all choose to do from now on. Burn down the forest, anything. It won't make a scrap of difference. 2 million years you've got, and that's it. At the end of that, your race will be dead, gone, and good riddance to you. Remember that. 2 million years.
15: It's time for another bath. Pass me the sponge, somebody, will you?
9: Q score's 10, you see, and it's on a triple word score, so... I'm sorry, but I explained the rules. No, look, please put down that jawbone. All right, we'll start again, and try to concentrate this time.
15: What are you doing, Arthur?
9: Trying to teach the caveman to play Scrabble. It's uphill work. The only word they know is grunt, and they can't spell it.
15: Would you please tell me what that is supposed to achieve?
9: to encourage them to evolve, Ford. Can you imagine what a world is going to be like that descends from those cretins over there?
2: We don't have to imagine. Let's face it, we already know what it's like. We've seen it. There's no escape.
9: Did you tell them what we discovered?
2: Flarty Bartfast's signature on the glacier? No. What's the point? Why should they listen? What's it to them that this place happens to be called the Earth?
9: And that it happens to be my original home?
2: Yeah, but you won't even be born for nearly 2 million years. So they're likely to feel that it's not a lot of your business. I mean, face up to it, Arthur. Those Zeebs over there are your ancestors, not these cavemen. Put the Scrabble away, it won't save the human race. Because Mr. Ugg here is not destined to be the human race. The human race is currently sitting round that rock over there making documentaries about themselves.
9: But there must be something we can do.
2: No, nothing. Really, nothing. Because it's all been done. I mean, listen. We've been backwards and forward through time and ended up here. 2 million years behind where we started. But that doesn't change the future because we've seen it. I mean, wise up, kid. There's nothing you can do to change it because it's already happened.
9: And all because we arrived here with the Golga Frinchams in their B-Ark.
2: Yes.
9: Poor bloody caveman. It's all been a bit of a waste of time for you, hasn't it? You've been out-evolved by a telephone sanitizer.
2: He's pointing at the Scrabble board.
9: Oh, he's probably spelled library with one R again, poor bastard.
2: No, he hasn't.
9: Hey, no, look. It says 42. The experiment! It's something to do with a computer program to find the ultimate question.
2: Hey, you know what this means, don't you?
9: What?
2: It must have gone wrong. If the computer matrix was set up to follow the evolution of the human race through from the cavemen, and then we've arrived and caused them to die out...
9: And actually replaced them...
2: Then the whole thing is cocked up.
9: So whatever it was that Marvin spotted in my brainwave patterns is in fact the wrong question.
2: Yeah! Well, it might be right, but it's probably wrong. Oh, if only we could find out what it is.
9: Look... If it's printed in my brainwave patterns, but I don't know how to reach it, suppose we introduce some random element which can be shaped by that pattern.
2: Like?
9: Pulling out letters from the Scrabble bag.
2: Brilliant. That's bloody brilliant.
9: Right, right. First four letters.
2: W-H-A-T. What?
9: One more.
2: Yeah, D-O, do. It's working. This is terrific. It's really coming. You get... What do you get?
9: More here.
2: If you multiply... Oh, I'm beginning to get sinking feelings about this. If you multiply six by nine. By nine? Is that it?
9: That's it. 6 by 9. 42. I always said there was something fundamentally wrong about the universe. Mm. So what do we do now?
2: I guess we just swallow our pride and go and join the human race.
9: Yes.
2: Yuck. Right. Yuck.
9: It's sad, though. Just at the moment, it's a very beautiful planet.
2: It is. It is indeed. The rich primal greens, the river snaking off into the distance, the burning trees.
9: And in 2 million years, bang, it gets destroyed by the Vogons. What a life for a young planet to look forward to.
2: Well, better than some. I read of one planet off in the seventh dimension that got used as a ball in a game of intergalactic bar billiards. Got potted straight into a black hole, killed 10 billion people.
9: Mm, total madness.
2: Yeah, only scored 30 points too.
9: Where did you read that?
2: Oh, a book.
9: Which book was that?
2: Hitchhiker's Guide to the Galaxy.
9: Oh, that thing.

In the last episode of The Hitchhiker's Guide to the Galaxy, Peter Jones was the book. Simon Jones played Arthur Dent and Jeffrey McGiven, Ford Prefect. Mark Wing Davy was Zaphod Beeblebrox, Susan Sheridan, Trillian, Stephen Moore, Marvin, Beth Porter, Marketing Girl, Jonathan Cecil, Number One and Management Consultant, David Jason, Captain and Caveman, and Aubrey Woods, Number Two and the Hairdresser. The program was written by Douglas Adams and John Lloyd and produced by Jeffrey Perkins, with the technical assistance of Alec Hale-Munro and Paul Horden, and Harry Parker and Dick Mills of the BBC Radiophonic Workshop.

0: I came across Mr. Kipley in the meadow by the church. If I've painted that spire once, he said, I've painted it a dozen times. He offered me an apple pie. An artist needs inspiration, he explained. Golden shortcrust pastry, delicious apple filling, and just the right amount of sugar sprinkled on top. But then, when it comes to the little details, Mr. Kipley does have an exceedingly good eye.
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1: Jell-O pudding.
2: Yum, yum, yum.
1: Jell-O tuck. 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
8: This is the log of Magnus Carter, scientific observer aboard Space Force. We had reached the vicinity of Jupiter in the outer solar system when Lodrick, who was keeping watch at the forward televiewer, reported that an alien ship was traveling alongside. Two figures, clad in spacesuits, left the craft, drifted over to the Space Force, and forced us to let

0: them in. They held the crew at gunpoint and instructed us to put our ship into a new orbit. We were to travel to their mothership, which lay at anchor 500,000 miles away on the far side of Jupiter. If we refused, they would kill the ship electronically and leave us in it.
1: Bearing in mind your threat to kill our ship stone dead and have us entombed in it,
2: yes,
1: we'll willingly comply with your demand and put Space Force into a new orbit.
2: Good.
1: But in order to do that, we must ask both of you to leave our ship.
2: If we leave it, we kill it. Why can't you move it, as ordered?
1: We can. But when the rockets fire, the force is enormous. All crew must be strapped into their takeoff couches. Anyone not doing so is liable to suffer serious injuries.
2: Ifwa will use a couch.
1: Ifwa?
2: She will stay and guard you.
1: But we don't have a spare couch, that's what I'm saying. Ifwa could suffer a terrible injury. You'll both have to go back to your own ship.
2: Ifwa will stay.
1: There isn't room.
2: Room will be found.
1: But
2: one of you will give up your takeoff couch for Ifwa.
1: And where will he go?
2: He will come with me to my ship.
1: But to change speed and course, we need a crew of four.
2: Tell Ifwa what to do.
1: What, in 5 minutes? That's impossible. No. You'll have to leave the ship. That's if you are serious about our moving to the far side of Jupiter.
2: One of you will move, and Ifwa will stay.
1: But I've just explained. I can't spare anybody, not in a tricky operation like changing orbit.
2: You, your name.
0: Magnus?
1: No, you can't.
2: Put on your pressure suit. You will come with me. Now. Commander Saxon will instruct Ifwa how to crew change of orbit.
1: But you don't know the risk you're taking.
2: That is my choice.
1: Oh, very well. Loderick, start checking motor and fuel.
3: Yes, Saxon. So much for talking them into leaving the ship.
4: Well, at least we got rid of one of them.
3: Poor old Magnus.
4: Oh, they'd have taken one of us anyway. It's just as well it's him. He's not so useful as a crew member. He knows that. Right, get the ship ready.
1: I'll operate the airlock for Magnus and Treya.

0: Space Force, an interstellar encounter starring Barry Foster, Nigel Stock, Nikki Henson, and Tony Asoba. Episode 4, The Time Ship.
1: Hello, Sackler?
2: Hearing you, Magnus.
1: Safely aboard the alien ship, and you should see it. Extraordinary.
2: You can tell us later.
1: I certainly will. I've never seen anything like it. Petrella wants to talk to you.
2: Put her on.
1: You will follow us. Keep close behind.
2: No. This ship doesn't operate that way. I need to know the exact orbital angle to aim at. We can fire the motors only when we're in position.
1: And when will that be?
2: I can't say until I know the target position on the other side of Jupiter.
1: Ifwa will give you all that information.
2: I see.
3: Tell me precisely what you need to know.
2: The exact position of your ship, its orbital speed, and distance from the planet's surface.
3: Computed.
2: That was quick.
4: What does it say?
3: We reach apogee in 25 minutes.
4: Well, that's not long enough. We'll never be ready.
3: You must. You have no choice.
4: I'm telling you, we need
3: to... Do not dispute with me. Begin work.
4: 25 minutes.
3: Begin working or I fire.
4: You can't threaten me.
5: Roderick, do as they say.
4: No, Saxon, they can't force me.
3: But we can.
4: Why, you...
5: Roderick, watch out. The gun.
6: I'll get it.
5: Careful, Chipper.
6: No!
4: What have you done to him?
3: Stand back or I fire.
5: No, Roderick, stay still.
6: I'm not going to let...
5: Roderick! You keep calm.
1: What's happening here, sir?
3: They're attempting to attack me.
1: You are hurt?
3: No, they have little strength.
1: I will report this to Silver Control.
3: Say they are unarmed, but you dangerous.
5: You all right, Chipper?
6: I think so. I banged my head on the televiewer. She packs a punch like a mule.
5: You surprised? 7 feet tall and the physique to go with it. That was a stupid thing to do, Roderick.
6: Sorry, Saxon.
5: Lucky for you, Chipper intervened.
6: You're flung across the cabin for my trouble.
3: Next time, I will shoot.
5: Don't do anything like that again.
4: I couldn't help it. She made me mad.
5: Well, you can work off some of that aggression by getting the ship ready for orbit change.
4: I'll check the motor and fuel supply.
2: Ifwa.
3: Yes?
2: I'll show you how to operate the safety straps and position your couch.
3: No, I will take care of myself.
2: But I...
3: You are not to be trusted.
4: Good try, Saxon. I wonder how Magnus is getting on their ship.
7: You can take your helmet off in here. The air is breathable.
8: Thank you. Tell me... Do all people where you come from have silver hair and silver skins?
7: None of us has either.
8: But you...
7: The silver is sprayed on. It's a protection against radiation.
8: Ah.
7: Without it, skin would discolor, even burn, and the hair and hands too.
8: So what is the true color of your skin?
7: It is much paler than yours.
8: And your hair?
7: Yellow.
8: Yellow?
7: I've never seen anyone with dark hair before, nor dark skin. Is the color applied by the wearer?
8: Oh no, it's natural. A natural protection against sunlight.
7: The rays from your sun are strong enough to do you harm.
8: Not from here, they're not. The sun is nearly 500 million miles away. But on Earth, where we come from, it's only 93 million.
7: You
8: the rays
7: come
8: can be...
7: from the Jovian planetary system.
8: No.
7: Then who is Arecibo?
8: Arecibo? Arecibo is an old radio telescope that used to operate down on Earth.
7: But we came to Jupiter to fight him.
8: To Jupiter? Why?
7: When we pinpoint the direction of the message, it was in this region of the sky. Jupiter is the largest body, so we travel from our star system.
8: You're from another star system?
7: The nearest to this one.
8: Alpha Centauri?
7: We come from Corthea.
8: Where?
7: Corthea, a planet. It orbits the star you call Alpha Centauri.
8: But that's more than 4 light years away. How long did it take?
7: Wait.
8: What's that?
7: Wrist communication to mothership. I have requested the information you require. She advises that the time taken to travel from our star system to yours was 1/12 of the Jupiter year.
8: 1/12? That's about 1 Earth year. 1 Earth year? To travel 4.5 light years?
7: Including acceleration and deceleration. Actual travel time could not be more than a few seconds.
8: What?
7: To break through the time barrier.
9: Hello, Magnus. Space Force calling.
8: Oh, hello, Space Force. Receiving you.
9: We're about to fire the motors.
10: Motors will fire in 20 seconds.
8: Well, good luck. We'll keep an eye on you.
9: Keep out of the way.
10: 17.
9: Could be one almighty crash.
8: Presumably, we also have to change orbit, Treya.
7: Yes.
8: Well, shouldn't we prepare for it?
7: There is no need.
8: But surely, when the motors fire and G increases...
7: Acceleration is gentle. You'll hardly feel it.
8: Then Space Force will pull away from us.
7: Briefly. Ship accelerating. We shall overtake your ship in 15 minutes and arrive at the mothership in 19 hours.
8: Slowly and gently, the little ship gathered pace and swept across the galaxy. After we had passed the Space Force, I spent the journey gazing through the televiewer, observing the terrifying faces of Jupiter's minor satellites. From the tiny, irregularly shaped Almathea, hardly more than a lump of rock, to the larger, smoother, shiny surface of Europa, covered by a layer of ice 60 miles thick. But the most terrifying sight was the close-up view of Io, whose orbit is so close to the planet. The interior of Io is constantly on the boil. There is hardly a moment when a colossal volcano is not spewing red-hot debris hundreds of miles above the satellite's surface. By constantly ejecting its red-hot interior onto its own surface, Io is slowly turning itself inside out. I had totally lost myself in the contemplation of Jupiter's fiery and icy children when Treya tapped me on the shoulder.
7: Look there, in the center of the frame.
8: That bright circle of light?
7: That is our mothership. Bring her closer with the zoom control.
8: It fills the whole screen.
7: Bigger if you want.
8: Is that a ship? A spaceship?
7: A starship.
8: It must be colossal.
7: It is average for this type of vessel. We shall soon be there.
8: How do you slow down?
7: We have been doing so for some time.
8: But I didn't see you do anything.
7: We are completely under the mothership's control. We home in on her beam. She slows us down. She brings us into the landing dock. It is all automatic.
8: It makes Space Force appear primitive.
7: How will they slow down to enter the landing dock?
8: Saxon will handle it. With considerable help from the computer, of course.
7: Ifwell must not come to any harm.
8: The starship was as tall as a skyscraper and as long as an ocean liner, its hull being round like a submarine's. Towering high above it was the superstructure, tall, almost as long as the hull, but only half its thickness. We entered smoothly, easily, and came to a halt at our mooring. After donning our helmets, we stepped out onto the mooring platform and crossed it, passing through the airlock. We found ourselves inside the great ship. There we waited for Saxon and the rest of the Space Force crew.
10: Saxon! Over here!
11: What a ship! It's extraordinary. Large enough to accommodate a whole town.
8: The technology of these people is beyond belief. How did Ifwa react to our primitive efforts?
10: She didn't like it very much.
7: Are they all here?
3: Do you know where they are to be put?
7: Grading area.
3: It's not far. We can take the travelator.
7: Keep close together. Do not attempt to get away. Follow the grey corridor with a silver line.
10: Where's that?
7: Entrance over there. We start on the slow platform, change over to the faster one.
10: How much further?
3: We are close now.
10: Who are the people we keep bossing?
3: Members of the starship crew.
10: Why are they dressed in coloured suits?
3: The different colours indicate their trade. The colours of the corridors indicate the ship's area.
10: What do these colours represent?
3: In this area, mostly domestic. Grey, living quarters. The addition of silver indicates flying crews' living quarters.
10: All flying personnel are dressed in silver.
8: Yes. Treya explained to me that...
7: We are now in grey living area. Enter third door on left. This is where you live. You will remain here until sent for.
10: Where are you going?
7: To the briefing room.
10: And what happens to us?
3: We must go.
10: Well, surely you can tell us what's
3: going on. Andrea.
8: May I ask one question?
7: Yes.
8: All the personnel we've seen aboard this starship appear to be women.
7: Well, there are no men aboard this craft except you.
10: You mean of all the thousands of crew on this ship, there's not one man?
7: None.
12: Well, how about back home, you know, where you come from?
7: Corsair.
2: You must have men there.
7: I've never seen any.
12: But there are thousands of you.
3: Come, Trail.
2: Just a moment.
7: If you need anything, ask Jenny.
2: Who's Jenny?
7: She has been appointed to look after you.
2: You mean she's here, in this apartment?
7: All queries must be addressed to her. We will see you again.
2: Hey, wait a minute. There's something else. Open up. I haven't finished. How do you get this door open? Did you see how they did it?
13: It just slid open, apparently, of its own accord. I shouldn't think it's meant to open. Not for us.
2: I suppose not.
12: Not to worry. We can ask Jenny. Trier said she was here.
4: Where?
12: Well, in this room, I suppose. The living quarters.
4: Pretty sparse for living quarters. One room with four chairs in it. Are we supposed to sleep on these things?
2: There's nowhere else that I can see.
12: Here, what do you think all these different coloured buttons are?
4: Why don't you press one and find out?
12: Here goes, then. There.
4: Oh, well done, Chipper. Can you put the lights back on, please?
12: Sorry. There. I'll try this one. What's that?
2: You've opened another door to another room.
13: It's a bedroom.
14: Great area service.
12: Oh. You made me jump.
14: Can I help you?
2: How did you get in here? You weren't there a second ago.
12: And who are you?
14: I'm Jenny. You called me.
12: Me?
14: You pressed the service button.
12: Oh, well, I mean,
4: can you get us something to eat?
14: Very well. I will fix it.
4: Wait, and something to drink, too.
14: Of course.
12: Oh. She's gone.
2: Most incredible thing I've ever seen. A real person appeared from nowhere.
12: Largest life one moment, gone the next. How's it done?
2: I wish I knew.
12: Beautiful girl, too.
13: Watch out, Saxon.
2: What the... It's a table. What, did you see where that came from?
12: Well, it seemed to come out of the wall.
4: Here comes the food.
12: That was quick.
4: Looks delicious. Do you think we should try it?
2: Well, it's either that or we starve.
4: Right. I'll start.
2: Hmm. Oh, it is delicious. Try it. Right. Oh. Hmm. What a change after our rations.

0: You summoned me?
1: Yes.
0: You would like the table removed?
1: Yes.
0: Stand clear. Is there anything else?
1: Well, if you could tell us something about this place, we'd be...
0: What do you wish to know?
2: Well, what's likely to happen to us, for a start?
0: You will be examined and categorized. Mm-hmm. You will then be taken back to Corthia, or cast adrift, in your own vessel. How else did you expect to be treated?
2: Like human beings.
0: If your classification is high, you might be taken to Lochtan.
1: What happens there?
0: That is where all Centaurian males are banished to.
1: Whatever for?
0: To work.
2: Work?
0: As slaves.
2: We can't be slaves.
1: Well, I'm just...
0: Unless you are lucky enough to be classified in the primary category.
2: Which is?
0: Breeding. Centaurian civilization may be all female, but it still has to reproduce. There are very few men lucky enough to be selected for that purpose.
2: Lucky? Sounds like hard work to me.
0: Oh, no. They lead a rich and easy life. Receive the best food, best living conditions.
3: Sounds rather dull, then.
1: Excuse me, what are the chances of being selected as a breeder?
0: Do not get a mistaken impression of breeding. The chosen males are merely donors. Oh. There is no direct contact with any of the women.
2: What do you look for in a donor, then?
0: Not me, the council. To be a breeder, a male must have a supremely high intelligence quota, good physique and disposition.
4: Oh, I see. Do you think that we
0: would... No, it is unlikely. You do not even have the simple ability to communicate telepathically. Except you, Chipper. And you can hardly be said to have physique.
4: Oh, I don't know.
2: What about his IQ?
0: His examination will reveal that.
2: And where does this...
1: Where did she go? She just vanished again. I don't understand. How did she do it?

0: Though Jenny appeared in our common room looking like a real three-dimensional person, she was in fact nothing more than a projected image. Even so, she carried a charm and personality that conquered us all. But especially Chipper. Whenever she appeared, and he pressed the service button on the least excuse, he spoke to her gently and warmly. She also had a special tone of voice for him, which affected him deeply. Soon it was obvious that Chipper was falling in love with this apparition, and to our consternation, the apparition appeared to be encouraging him. Then one time, Jenny appeared without being called.
1: You must all be ready for transfer to another part of the ship.
2: Where are we going?
1: To meet Voedica.
2: Who's she?
1: Commander of the starship. She wishes to see you, especially the Space Force leader.
2: It's about time I met somebody of my own rank and status.
1: Remember, you were also her prisoner.
2: That's difficult to forget. And where does this Commander Voedica reside?
1: On the far side of the starship. You will be escorted.
3: Naturally.
1: And remember, when you're interrogated...
2: Interrogated?
1: Yes. Remember, you must not...
2: What?
1: Another time. Here comes your escort. Be humble and respectful before Voedica.
3: Yes, but what we...
4: Come with us! Now!
3: Very well. Okay.
1: Good luck.
0: We were taken through a number of moving corridors and carried upwards in the general direction of the front end of the ship. We must have climbed to about half the height of the superstructure when we reached the outer door of an airlock. We passed through and found ourselves in a huge chamber, the nerve center of the starship, its very brain. On a raised platform to one side sat a woman. Like all the Centaurian women, she was very tall, but appeared considerably older than

0: any we had seen up to now. This was Voedica.
1: Tell the Jovians to sit down.
2: They are not Jovians, Highness. They are from Earth.
1: Which is their commander?
3: I am. Commander Saxon Berry.
1: Is what you see on the screen the planet you hail from?
3: Yes, it is. A remarkable picture.
0: It's three-dimensional. How can they achieve such an incredibly close-up view?
1: Is that where the Arecibo message came from?
3: Yes.
1: We thought it came from Jupiter.
3: No. Earth.
1: Earth is such a tiny planet. We thought it too small to be of any significance.
3: It's a world full of life.
1: And it must be the only one in this whole system that is.
3: More than likely.
1: How disappointing. Those little unmanned ships that have been flying around Jupiter, are they from Earth, too?
3: Yes. Sent here to investigate your radio signals. But they all died.
1: That was our doing. We rendered their equipment useless.
3: You did that to our ship, too. The Space Force. Why?
1: We did not expect to find anybody aboard. But life is what we came looking for. So we are glad to have found you.
3: And now that you have us, what do you intend to do with us?
1: That depends on the result of your interrogation.
3: We were
1: told... What is your name?
0: Huh? Me?
1: Of course.
0: Chipper. Chipper Barnett.
1: Take him down to interrogation. Return the others to their quarters.
4: Yes, sir.
0: Oh, no. Saxon.
3: Wait a minute. If one goes, we all go.
1: Take him away.
4: Very well.
5: No. Come with us.
3: Let away.
0: Help him.
3: You better. Stand back.
5: Stand back or we fire.
3: Get the gun.
0: Oh. What have you done? You've killed them.
1: Disobedience will not be tolerated.
6: In that episode of Space Force, Chipper was played by Nicky Henson, Magnus by Nigel Stock, Saxon by Barry Foster, and Loderick by Tonia Sober, with Teresa Stretfield, Wendy Murray, Jenny Twigg, and Lolly Cockrell. Space Force was written by Charles Chilton and produced by Paul Mayhew Archer.
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5: We present Bernard Horsfall as Harry Lawson and Jeffrey Banks as Professor von Hartwig in A Journey to the Center of the Earth, the novel by Jules Verne, adapted for radio in 8 parts by Howard Jones. Part 7, The Mysterious Dagger.
6: No doubt you will recall much of what I have told you already at our earlier meetings. But in case you have forgotten, let me remind you that my name is Harry Lawson, and that my uncle is that famous, learned, eccentric gentleman, Professor von Hardwig of Hamburg. It seems only yesterday that my uncle brought to his house in the Königstrasse a book in which I discovered an ancient parchment covered with runic characters. It had been written by a certain Arne Saknussemm, an Icelandic alchemist of the 16th century, who claimed to have made a journey to the center of the earth. My uncle insisted that we followed in the footsteps of this great man. So he and I and our faithful guide, Hans Bjelke, descended the crater of Snæfells, an extinct volcano in Iceland, and found ourselves in a maze of subterranean passages and caverns. There we all but died of thirst, and there I was lost in impenetrable darkness and for a little while became demented. Later we sailed on a raft over a mighty sea, the Central Sea, the professor named it. We witnessed a battle to the death between prehistoric monsters, and then were overwhelmed by a fearful hurricane. It was the ever-faithful Hans who saved our lives when we were tossed up on some rocks. Where were we? That was the question we had to decide. My uncle consulted the compass.
7: Oh, no, no. The needle is pointing to the shore. The shore is north. The sea is south. Do you realize what this means?
6: Yes. There must have been a slant of wind during the storm. We've been carried back to the shores of Port Gretchen.
7: The shores we left, apparently forever, so many days ago. Every hour, every minute on the raft has been so much time lost. So, fate placed me this vile Tex. Air, fire, water, all combined against me. Well, now they shall learn what the will of a determined man can do. I will not yield. I will not retreat one inch. We shall see who is going to triumph in this immortal contest. Man or nature. Forward. Forward, I say, to the center of the earth.
6: Uncle, listen to me.
7: To the raft. To the raft. We sail again.
6: Listen to reason.
7: What is it, Harry?
6: Uncle, there must be some limit to our ambition. We can't achieve the impossible. You know as well as I do that we are quite unready for another sea voyage. It's absolute madness to contemplate a second voyage. A 500 leagues on a wretched pile of beams? With another bedsheet for a sail, a stick for a mast, and probably a tempest to contend with? We can't steer our raft adequately, so we shall be at the mercy of any foul weather we run up against. I tell you, Uncle, it's an act of sheer lunacy to take risks for a second time on this treacherous sea.
7: What are you saying?
6: You've not heard a single word I've been saying.
7: No, I have not, Harry. Come. Come to the raft.
6: This time, Uncle, you must listen. You must hear me. The raft isn't even seaworthy.
7: Then we must make it seaworthy again. I will instruct Hans.
6: If you say so. But it's going to take time to repair.
7: They have plenty of cordage. It will take Hans no time at all. Yes,
1: We shall see who is going to triumph, man or nature.
6: Such was the result of my attempts to overcome the professor's stubborn will. I tried again. I begged, I implored him, but all to no purpose. Meanwhile, Hans set about repairing the raft, and before long he had raised a new mast and a new sail, which snapped merrily in the breeze. The professor spoke a few words to Hans, who nodded calmly and immediately began to stow our baggage on board and to prepare for our departure. In a mood of stolid and sullen resignation, I was ready to board the raft when my uncle put his hand on my shoulder.
1: There's no hurry, my boy. We shall not embark until tomorrow. Now, since fate has cast us cruelly back on these shores, I think we should not leave them without making a thorough inspection of them.
6: Very well, Uncle. Let us set out on another journey of discovery.
1: That is the spirit. We can leave Hans here. He has quite enough to get on with. I imagine Port Gregson to lie somewhere to the west of this place. These shores, in fact, are new to us. There should be a lot to interest us here.
6: The distance between the high watermark on the foreshore and the foot of the rocks was considerable. As we trudged along, our feet crushed innumerable shells of every shape and size, shells that had been the homes of animals in the early period of creation. I particularly noticed some truly enormous shells, carapaces of turtles and tortoises, more than 15 feet in diameter. For a full mile, we followed the curvings of the central sea, advancing sometimes with great difficulty over broken masses of granite mixed with flint, quartz, and alluvial deposits. Suddenly, my uncle stopped.
1: It is a cemetery. It is bones. Bones. All bones.
6: On that spot, some 3 square miles in extent, was accumulated the whole history of animal life. When we moved, our feet crushed with a dry, cracking sound the remains of countless prehistoric fossils. I was quite bewildered, and my uncle, for his part, stood with his arms raised towards the granite vault which served us for a sky, his mouth wide open, his eyes gleaming behind his spectacles. For some minutes, he stood thus, literally agape at the magnitude of this discovery. And then suddenly he darted forward, caught up an object, and cried in excitement.
1: Tommy! You see what this is? A human skull!
6: It was, indeed, a human skull. Perfectly recognizable. Had the peculiar nature of the soil preserved it through countless ages? I couldn't say. Nor, for that matter, could my uncle. But this head, with its tight, stretched, and parchment-like skin, with the teeth whole, the hair abundant, was before our eyes, almost as if in life. Soon we found more human skulls, and then complete skeletons. My uncle could scarcely believe his eyes.
1: Oh, is it not marvelous to contemplate? And does it not raise a great question? Were these human bodies dragged down to these depths by some convulsion of nature? Or did they exist here below? Were they born? Did they live? Did they die here, as we are born, live, and die on the surface of the earth? Now, what is your answer to that, my boy?
6: I don't know, Uncle. But one thing strikes me.
1: Hmm? What strikes you? Come on, now, out with it.
6: Are any men of this ancient race still alive? Are they still wandering about on the shores of this subterranean sea?
1: A very good question. Who knows? Who knows?
6: It may not be a laughing matter, Uncle. If there are men still here, how are they going to receive us?
1: Another good question. I will give my mind to it. Meanwhile, let us explore further.
6: For a long and weary hour, we tramped over the great bed of bones. presently the shores of the Central Sea were lost behind hills. These hills and the rocks and what appeared to be far-off forests all had a weird and mysterious aspect under the steady glare of some form of electric illumination. The imprudent and enthusiastic professor, who did not care whether he lost himself or not, hurried me forward. And after about a mile, we came to the edge of a vast forest. Here stood huge palms. Yonder were pines, yews, and cypresses, all seemingly bound together by a carpet of creeping plants. The professor was in ecstasies.
1: Do you observe? Do you recognize? Do you realize this is an immense forest of the tertiary period, growing as it grew in days of old? Wonderful, wonderful. Look at those superb palmacites, a genus of fossil palms of the Carboniferous. Magnificent, truly magnificent. And over here, see trees that a modern child might recognize. Oak, poplar, Norwegian pine. And that surely is an Australian eucalyptus. And there's a New Zealand kauri.
2: Uncle!
1: Come along, don't let us dawdle. There's still so much to see. Here, a common maple. But did you ever see a maple of such gigantic proportions?
2: What's that?
1: I cannot hear anything. Do come along now.
2: Elephants! Living elephants! Look! A great herd of them.
1: No, not elephants. Not our modern elephants, dear boy. Mastodons. Mammoths. Alive and thriving, eating the foliage of this great forest. Marvelous. Come, we must take a closer look of them.
2: Stop! If those beasts stampede, what chance shall we have? No human creature could possibly withstand.
1: No human creature, did you say? You're mistaken, my dear boy. Look yonder. There is a human being, Harry. A man like ourselves.
6: I looked. Not more than a quarter of a mile off, leaning against the trunk of an enormous tree, was a human being. A Proteus of the underworld, a new son of Neptune, tending this great herd of mastodons. His height I judged to be above 12 feet. His head, as big as that of a buffalo, was lost in a mane of matted hair. And in his hand he held the branch of a tree, serving him as a shepherd's crook. For some minutes we neither moved nor spoke. And then I realized that if this giant but turned his head, he might very easily see us. Panic seized me. Grasping my uncle by the arm, I dragged him back. And for the first time, he did not resist me.
1: Hey, stop. I can run no further.
2: Yes, I think we're safe here. Sit down. Get our breath back.
1: Thank you. Thank you, my boy. Yes, it's better. I am reminded of a phrase in the Latin. Immanis pecoris custos, immanis ipse.
6: The keeper of gigantic cattle, himself a giant.
1: Precisely. What a man! What power, what strength!
2: I just don't believe it.
1: You don't believe it? You don't believe the evidence of your senses? Of your own eyes?
6: The giant was real enough, I grant you, Uncle, but I don't believe he was a man like us. Not Homo sapiens. It stands to reason that no generation of men such as we are can inhabit this subterranean world.
1: Why not? Why not, please?
6: Because if they did, they would all know about us who live on the surface. They would have communicated with us.
1: Possibly.
6: But that was a man-like creature, but it wasn't a man. A gigantic monkey of some sort.
1: I will think over your views and opinions. And now that I am quite recovered, my boy, let us continue with our explorations.
6: We made our way towards the Central Sea. Though this was new territory to us, I noticed every now and then certain rocks which in shape and formation reminded me forcibly of the rocks at Port Gretchen. There were also streams and cascades tumbling from above the rocks, and this seemed to confirm the puzzling compass reading and our extraordinary and involuntary return to the north shore of the Central Sea. Then, as we pushed on, the unrecognized appearance of a stream or the profile of a rock threw me into doubt. I said, have we ever come this way before, Uncle?
3: I'm just wondering this myself. I wish I could be sure.
6: Well, we were not cast ashore exactly at the spot we sailed from, that's quite certain. I think the storm must have driven us above our starting point. Therefore, if we follow this coast, we shall come to Port Gretchen.
3: In that case, it is useless to continue our exploration. The best thing we can do is to return to Hans and the raft.
6: Yeah.
3: You're quite sure of our bearings?
6: Well, not quite sure, Uncle. These rocks are so much alike. All the same, I seem to recognize this cape as the place where Hans built our raft. I fancy we must be very close to Port Gretchen, even if we haven't reached it already.
3: My dear Harry, if this were Port Gretchen, we should find traces of our footsteps, or at least some signs that we have been here. But there's nothing. Nothing.
6: Just a moment. I can see something. Yes, I was right after all, Uncle.
3: And what have you found? Oh, you rusty old dagger. Why did you bring that thing with you? That's no good. No good at all.
6: I've never set eyes on it before. Isn't it yours?
3: Mine? I don't recognize it at all. I'm sure it was never mine.
6: That's very puzzling.
3: Not in the least. The explanation is simple. Icelanders like these old Russian weapons. Obviously, this knife belongs to Hans. He must have dropped it without knowing.
6: No, Uncle. This doesn't belong to Hans. I know him and his habits too well.
3: Hmm?
6: Could it be the weapon of some ancient warrior? Or of some living creature? Like that gigantic shepherd with his mastodons? And yet, such a creature, if he carried a knife at all, would be armed with a stone knife. Flint, or just possibly bronze. But this knife is steel. Steel, I tell you.
3: Steel, certainly. But calm yourself, Harry. This weapon is a true dagger, such as was carried by gentlemen in their belts during the 16th century. Clearly, this one is of Spanish workmanship. It does not belong to you, or to me, or to our worthy Hans. Not to any living creature in the interior of the earth.
6: Then
3: look closer, my boy. The blade was never blunted like this, with fair wear and tear. No, observe now. It is thick with rust. And this rust is not merely a day old, not a year old, not even a century old.
6: But, Uncle...
3: Listen, I see. We are now on the verge of a great discovery. This dagger, a wonderful and fortunate find, my boy, has lain on the sands of this shore for more than 100 years. More than 200. More than 300 years. And it was used, or so I firmly believe, by someone endeavoring to carve an inscription on these rocks.
6: Well, if your theory is right, someone brought the knife here. Someone used it here. In a word, somebody has been here before us.
3: Yes, Harry, yes. Now you know the importance of your find. A man has been here before us. A man who has tried once more to indicate the right road to the center of the earth. Let us look around. Let us see what we can find. Forward! Forward!
6: We walked along the wall of rock, looking into every tiny fissure which might widen out and prove to be the road to the center of the earth. Presently, we reached a spot where the beach narrowed and the sea almost lapped the base of the rocks, which here were very steep. At last, beneath a huge overhanging rock, we discovered the entrance of a dark and gloomy tunnel. And here, on a tablet of granite, which had been smoothed by rubbing it with another stone, we could see two mysterious and much-worn letters, the initials of the bold and extraordinary traveler who had preceded us on our great adventure.
3: Yes. I was right. I was right. Arnesaknussem. Always the great Arnesaknussem.
6: Since the start of our journey, I had experienced many surprises and suffered many disappointments. Indeed, I believe that I was hardened against all further surprises. But I would neither see nor hear anything to astonish me again. When, however, I saw those two letters carved in the rock, when I held in my hands the very dagger which had carved them more than 300 years before, I was struck dumb with wonder. My uncle, on the other hand, was seized with a sort of poetical ecstasy.
7: Saknussemm, you great and glorious genius. You have left no stone unturned to show other men the road to the center of this mighty globe. Your fellow creatures can now follow the trail made by your illustrious footsteps 300 years ago. Your name, carved at every important stage of your journey, leads the hopeful traveler direct to the great discovery to which you devoted such energy and courage. And doubtless, the audacious traveler who follows your footsteps to their destination will find the same initials carved at the very center of the earth. I will be that audacious traveler. I too will carve my name on the same spot. But in justice to your devotion, to your courage, and to your being the first man to indicate this road, let this cape, seen first by you on the shores of the sea discovered by you, let this cape be known for all time as Cape Saknussemm.
6: I confess I was roused to a pitch of wild enthusiasm by my uncle's stirring words. What another man had done in ages past could, I felt, be done again. And I was determined to do it myself. Forward. Forward, I cried, using the professor's watchword. And I started in the direction of the somber gallery, the road we had to take.
7: Stop, boy, stop. Let us not lose our heads in this wonderful moment. Before anything else, we should return to our good friend Hans, and then we can bring the raft round to this point.
8: Oh, very well, but don't let's waste time, Uncle. Come along. When you come to think of it, everything has worked out for the best, Uncle.
7: Not quite so fast, please. All for the best, Harry. So, she'll begin to realize that now.
8: Yes, Uncle. Even that fearful hurricane was our friend. It put us on the right road.
7: I agree. There is something providential in the way we were blown back here. And to make the great discovery of Cape Saknussemm, it's almost beyond belief. I beg you not to go quite so fast, Harry.
8: It's only that I'm anxious not to waste time, Uncle. I can see exactly how things are working out for us. We shall take a northern route. We shall pass under the northern regions of Europe, Sweden, Russia, Siberia, and who knows where, instead of burying ourselves under the burning plains and deserts of Africa. Let us go on as we're going, and heaven will be our guide.
7: Yes, Harry, yes. We shall leave the flat sea behind us, and we shall descend forever, descend. Do you know, my dear boy, that to reach the center of the earth, we have only another 5,000 miles to travel?
8: Oh, 5,000? It's scarcely worth talking about. The thing is to get going.
7: Yes, yes, to get going. Forward to the center of the earth.
6: Thus our wild speeches continued until we rejoined our patient and phlegmatic guide. All was ready for our departure. Every single package and parcel was stowed in its allotted place. We boarded the raft and hoisted the sail, and Hans guided our frail craft towards the newly named Cape Saknussemm. About 6 o'clock in the evening, we sighted a suitable place to land. I was the first to leap ashore. My uncle and Hans followed more sedately. I was still terribly excited and anxious to make a start without any further delay. For once in a way, my uncle was more prudent.
3: My dear boy, I am as anxious as you are to make a start. But before we do anything else, let us survey the mysterious gallery which marked the beginning of our road. Then we can decide if we need to prepare and mend our ladders.
6: The professor set about testing our Ruhmkorff's coil, which would soon be needed to provide us with light in the galleries. While he was doing so, Hans hitched the raft to a projecting rock scarcely 20 paces distant from the gallery. At length, my uncle declared that he was ready, and we advanced in single file, myself in the lead. The opening to the gallery was circular, about 5 feet in diameter. The floor was roughly at water level, and we were able to enter it without hindrance. As we went forward, I counted my steps into the tunnel. 1, 2, 3, 4, 5, 6, 7, 8, 9, 10, 11...
7: Go on, Harry. What's stopping you?
8: I can't go on.
2: Why not? Why not?
8: The way is blocked. This confounded stone.
2: Huh? Solid granite. A block of solid granite. Is there no way around it?
8: None.
2: Or beneath?
8: No.
2: Or above?
8: No.
2: Is there no sign of another opening to the right or left?
8: Nothing, Uncle. Nothing at all.
2: This is intolerable. Intolerable. Why? Why is the stone here? It has no business here. This is our proper road, I am convinced. But I do not understand this.
8: What? What about Anna Saknussemm, Uncle?
2: Huh?
8: What about Anna Saknussemm? Do you imagine...
2: You're right, my boy. Saknussemm penetrated to the center of the earth. He can never have been checked by a block of stone.
8: Of course he wasn't. No. At one time, this passage was quite clear. You can tell that by the smoothness of the walls. Hmm. But sometime or other, there's been an earthquake which brought down this solid granite wall. I'll wager it wasn't here when Saknussemm passed this way, and what I say is this. If we don't smash it down somehow or other, we're not worthy to follow Saknussemm. We don't even deserve to reach the center of the earth.
2: Bravo, Harry. Let us get to work with pickaxes and crowbars. Hans, the tools, fetch the tools from the rock.
8: A moment. If we work 1,000 years, we shall never shift this rock with pickaxes.
2: What then? What then?
8: There is another way. We can blast the rock to smithereens.
2: Gunpowder. Yes. To work.

That was the seventh installment of A Journey to the Center of the Earth, adapted by Howard Jones from the novel by Jules Verne. The cast was as follows. Harry Lawson was played by Bernard Horsfall and Professor von Hartwig by Jeffrey Banks. And it was produced in the north of England by Trevor Hill. We invite you to listen to the eighth and the final installment of this serial next Thursday at 5:25 on this service, Radio 4.

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1: We had a party last night. 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
5: Rogers in the 25th century.
6: And the shower of silver dollars from Popsicle Pete's money box. Buck Rogers, high adventure in the 25th century. A prophecy of the future, for don't forget that although some of the amazing scientific developments you hear about on this program may seem fantastic or improbable, they're all within the realm of possibility according to our present-day knowledge of science and mechanics. Now, as you no doubt remember, Killer Kane and Ardela have set up headquarters on the moon of Saturn called Enceladus. They're organizing a huge space fleet with which they plan to conquer Earth and all the other major planets in our solar system. Meanwhile, Buck and Wilma, hot on their trail, have just reached the Saturnian moon called Themis. And there, from King Nax, they've learned of Kane and Ardela's whereabouts. Now let's join them. Here we go, 500 years into the future.
7: Your Majesty, there's no question about it. The man over on the moon Enceladus is Killer Kane.
8: Yes, sir. And his masquerading as Buck here is just to get authority.
9: Then my calling him by radio just now was a good move.
7: You bet it was. I recognized his voice the minute he spoke to you. Now, our job is to get on over there and trap him and Ardela before they can find out we're anywhere around.
9: Do they know you're on their trail, Captain?
7: No. So we can take time enough to plan carefully.
8: Take time, Buck? Does Dr. Hewer in their hands? Well, look, it'll be nightfall by the time we can get to Enceladus.
7: Wilma, the only reason we didn't trap them on Earth's moon is because we didn't plan our moves carefully enough.
8: But think of Dr. Hewer.
7: You see, Your Majesty, it was down there on our moon that they kidnapped Dr. Hewer. If we'd used our heads, we'd have got them instead.
9: What happened, Captain?
7: Well, they landed their rocket plane on the moon in plain sight. And we saw it from Earth and went right after them.
9: I see.
7: But when we landed beside it, put on spacesuits and went over to it, they jumped out from behind some rocks and flew off in our ship with Dr. Hewer as their prisoner.
9: You just now said they don't know you're trailing them. They must have realized you'd lose no time in following them.
7: Right, but they planted a poison gas generator in the control cabin of the ship. It was only by luck that we weren't done in.
9: I see. And their belief that you're dead is to your advantage.
7: Yes, sir. Now, you say that Kane is organizing a huge battle fleet.
9: All of our Saturnian moons are contributing to it.
7: That can mean only one thing. Conquest of Earth.
9: Really?
7: Now, come on, Wilma. Let's get our heads together and plan how... Hey, where is she?
9: Hmm? She was here just a moment ago, Captain.
7: Now, that's funny. Could you have gone into your office here? Wilma?
9: You're not there, Captain?
7: Oh, sir. She didn't get back into this rocket ship, did she? Wilma!
9: I don't believe so, Captain.
7: There's something screwy about this, King Max. Wilma! Hey, where are you?
10: Here's our plan for conquest in a nutshell, Ardela.
8: Right, Kane. Go ahead.
10: In the first place, these Lunarians of Saturn, believing that we're Rogers and Wilma, have practically finished building a space fleet for us.
8: Mm-hmm. But what about the rocket fuel that was to come from the moon Themis?
10: All taken care of. King Max called me by radio.
8: Oh, fine.
10: Now, the space fleet is the biggest that has ever been assembled in one place. And to make things even better, every pilot in the lot has pledged blind allegiance to Captain Buck Rogers. In other words, to me.
8: What'd you do? Go out and talk to them?
10: Not much. You and King Korax are still the only people on all the moons of Saturn who have seen me. And Korax, never having seen Rogers, believes that I'm he.
8: Well, King Nax tried hard enough to see you.
10: But he didn't. All I ask is that these people think I'm Rogers until we get our fleet of battle cruisers on the way to Earth. Then I don't care who knows our real identity. What's this?
11: You're not Captain Rogers at all, sir. Who are you?
10: Now, wait a minute, Korax. Just what's the trouble?
11: Why, you've misrepresented yourself. You're not Captain Rogers. And I insist that you tell me who you really are.
10: Very well. Close that door.
11: Yes, Captain.
10: Horax?
11: Yes?
10: My name is Kane. Killer Kane.
11: I've heard of you.
10: Now, speak up. How did you find out that I'm not Rogers?
11: By Captain, Killer, that is.
10: Speak up!
11: Yes, sir. I sent one of my guards to Themis to check upon the production of rocket fuel, as you suggested.
10: Well?
11: The guard is a man who lived on Themis at the time Captain Rogers was here before, when the captain set up our present governmental system.
10: Yes, go on.
11: Well, he reported back to me less than 5 minutes ago, and he told me that he saw Captain Rogers land in a rocket plane there on Themis.
10: What?
11: Yes, sir.
8: Kane, we left a poison gas generator in that rocket plane to get rid of him and Wilma.
11: Lieutenant Wilma Deering is with him on Themis.
10: That's impossible. They're dead.
11: Oh, but my guard knew them well when they were here before. And he saw both of them step out of their rocket plane when it landed on the palace roof at Themis.
10: Where's that guard?
11: I threw him into prison.
10: Ha! Good for you.
11: But only to protect myself.
10: What do you mean by that?
11: Well, I realized how deeply I have become involved in this mad plan of yours. Rather than let the guard tell others where and how I've been deceived by you, I put him out of the way.
10: What do you intend doing now?
11: I don't know. Anything but continue to assist you in your mad conquests.
10: You're too late, Korax. You're more involved in this whole scheme than anyone else, even including myself. Now, even if you could back out, you'd be crazy to do so. For by staying with me, you can become one of the most wealthy and powerful men in the whole universe.
11: What? If only that could be true.
10: Would you have imagined a few days ago that our space fleet could be made ready for action in such a short time?
11: No.
10: But right now, it's the most powerful in the solar system. Any opposition to it, and that means to me, can result in but one thing. Instant and complete annihilation. In other words, Korax, you have no choice in the matter.
11: Yes, you're right. But I'm glad of it. I've seen what you can do, and I believe you in your promise for wealth and power.
10: That's the spirit.
11: I've had my taste of authority in ruling this little moon of Saturn. Now my power will extend throughout the whole solar system.
10: Absolutely.
11: After all, we can live only once. Why shouldn't I get what I can for myself? Command me, Kane. I'm at your service.
10: Korax, we must first rid ourselves of the menace of Buck Rogers. Prepare the space fleet to invade Themis at once.
11: It shall be done. It shall be done.
8: Kane, you're marvelous.
10: I told you these people could be led around by their noses. What's more, if anything goes wrong, we simply pass the buck to Korax.
8: Kane, with Buck and Wilma around, the chances for something going wrong are plenty.
10: Yes, I know it. That's why I ordered Korax to have the space fleet made ready. Not to invade Themis, that would be foolish.
8: I should think so.
10: The point is that if Rogers doesn't know it already, sooner or later he's going to know that we're here. Therefore, he won't waste much time coming over here. But with our rocket fleet for protection, we'll be more than ready for him when he arrives.
8: Seems to me, Kane, we have an even more powerful weapon than the rocket fleet.
10: What?
8: A certain individual who's lying outside in our spaceship under the influence of the paralysis ray.
10: Dr. Hewer, of course.
8: Right.
10: Have you renewed his dose of the paralysis ray?
8: Not since just after we got here, but I gave him a mighty heavy shot of it.
10: Then he'll be all right. And we'll have him right in our hands if Roger decides to continue.
11: Doctor, are you all right now? Wilma, how did you get here?
8: We're in Kane's rocket ship, right back at his headquarters. How do you feel?
11: Why, pretty good. You must have given me an antidote for the paralysis, right?
8: Yes, I found it in the laboratory deck of this ship.
11: Wilma, this has been a nightmare. Kane and Adela have kept me under the influence of the ray practically all the time since they kidnapped me down there on the moon. When we first got here, we're still on the moon in Enceladus, aren't we?
8: Yes, Doctor. And Kane is in complete charge.
11: When we first got here, I almost completely recovered consciousness. Adela was right here with the ray projector.
8: That's terrible.
11: In spite of the antidote, I still don't feel entirely right.
8: Just relax for a minute, then you'll feel better.
11: Well, tell me, how did you get here? Kane said something about a gas generator in the control cabin of that other ship.
8: It almost got us, but we discovered it before taking off our spacesuits.
11: Oh, thank heaven for that.
8: Then we started following Kane's rocket trail.
11: Oh, so that's how you learned he'd come here to Enceladus?
8: No, we didn't find that out until we got to the moon thing.
11: Oh, I see.
8: But I was afraid Kane would learn that we'd got there and try to get away. That's why I didn't waste any time coming over here to get you before he could do anything about it.
11: Bless your heart, Wilma.
0: But you've taken a terrible chance.
8: I know it, Doctor, but I couldn't leave you in their hands any longer.
0: Thank you, my dear.
8: Now, I came over here in a tiny space roadster, and it may have been seen. So, if you're feeling better, I'll take the controls of this ship, and we'll go right on back to Phoenix.
0: Yes. Yes, we've got it.
8: You see, by taking this ship, we leave Kane and Ardela without any way of escaping from Enceladus.
0: Splendid. Let's go immediately.
8: Right. Here we go.
12: Here you stay.
8: Hey. But, Kane.
12: Take your hands off those controls, Wilma.
8: Not much, Kane. You can't...
12: Shut up. Do as I tell you, or I'll pull the trigger of this rocket pistol.
8: All right.
12: Ah. You thought you'd meddle in our affairs again, huh? If you and Rogers and you are here had any sense, you'd have learned long ago to leave us alone. You've stuck your inquisitive nose into our business once too often, Wilma Deary. You managed to escape the gas in your control cabin, didn't you?
8: Now listen, Kane.
12: I'm glad of it. Because now you'll set the trap that'll catch Buck Rogers for me.
8: Kane, listen to me.
12: Quiet. Adela.
8: Yes, Kane.
12: Keep a gun on these two while I search the beautiful lieutenant for weapons.
8: Right.
9: Good night. Now our friends are in a mess. Whatever Killer Kane held the upper hand, it's now.
13: Once upon a time there was an engineer.
14: Choo-choo Charlie was his name, we hear.
13: He had an engine and he sure had fun. He used good and plenty candy to make his train run.

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17: Presenting the amazing interplanetary adventures of Flash Gordon. Last week, Flash Gordon, Dale Arden, and Dr. Zarkov escaped from the palace of the Witch Queen Azura and found shelter in the cottage of a herdsman. In the meantime, Tall at the palace discovered their escape and sent searching parties for them. Then he captured Khan and ordered him to become personal slave to Azura. Meanwhile, back at the herdsman's cottage, after a raid on one of the Queen's signal stations for supplies, Flash helped Dr. Zarkov construct a new invention, an electrical machine which caused the body to disappear and only a shadow to remain. Under its influence, Flash could see everything, hear everything, and speak normally, while only his shadow could be seen. Dr. Zarkov was delighted and declared Flash Gordon would become the Avenging Shadow. These thrilling adventures come to you as they are pictured each Sunday in the big full-page comic weekly. the world's greatest pictorial supplement of humor and adventure. The full-page comic weekly, each page printed in full colors, is distributed everywhere as an integral part of your Hearst Sunday newspaper.

0: Now we continue the story. In the blue spark between the two huge electrodes is the shadow of Flash Gordon. Dr. Zarkov stands with his hand on the switch, controlling the electrical current. Both he and Dale Arden keep their eyes fastened on the shadow.
1: You're sure you're all right, Flash?
2: Why, of course I am. Don't look so startled, Dale.
1: You'd look startled, too, if you heard a voice coming from the shadow.
3: Dale is right, lad. It is a weird sensation, and one which the enemy will soon be given the opportunity to experience.
1: Is Flash going to visit the Witch Queen's palace like this?
3: He certainly is.
2: Good. I'll make him jump through hoops when I go back, Zarkov. Especially that old wizard, Tal.
1: Don't forget how Azura drugged you, Flash.
2: I won't. Don't worry, Dale, darling. I'll make her wish she'd never tried any of her tricks.
3: There. That will do for a while.
1: Why, Dr. Zarkov, you turned off the current, and still we can't see Flash.
3: No. You will not until the charge wears off. Then he will again become visible.
1: Isn't that dangerous?
3: No. He will not feel anything or experience any reaction physically any more than he did when I made him invisible.
1: I don't mean dangerous to him physically.
2: Well, what do you mean, Dale?
1: Well, suppose you should become visible while in the palace of Wicked Azura.
2: I'd have to get out the best way I could, I guess, Dale.
3: Yes, you must be very careful, lad. Make every minute count while you are there, because you must get back here before the electric charge wears off. I warn you, be very careful.
2: Thanks for the warning, Zarkov. I'll be careful.
1: But Dr. Zarkov, how will Flash know when the charge is wearing off? Won't he just suddenly appear before the enemy?
3: No. You saw him gradually disappear before your eyes just now?
1: Yes.
3: He will become visible in the same way.
1: Oh.
3: Very faintly at first, then stronger and more clearly as the charge wears off.
1: Oh, I see.
2: No, you don't see. That's the point. You mean you understand.
1: I'm sorry, Flash. I stand corrected. I understand, Dr. Zarkov.
3: Flash, keep a close watch on your hands.
2: Why?
3: They will tell you when you are becoming visible.
2: Oh.
3: At the first faint appearance of them to your own eyes, leave the Witch Queen's palace at once.
2: I shall follow your instructions, old friend. When shall I start?
3: I am getting hungry. You too must be also.
1: I'm starved.
2: Well, now that you mention it, I am ready for some food.
3: Well, let's go and see what is left in the cottage. Then you can start on your one-man war on the Witch Queen, Flash.
2: I can hardly wait. Hurry, Dr. Zarkov. Hurry, Dale. I'll open the door for you.
1: Oh, Flash, is that really you opening the door?
2: Well, of course it is, Dale.
1: It looks as if it were opening by itself. Gives me the creeps to hear your voice and not be able to see you.
2: I'm sorry, sweetheart, but cheer up. I'll be back as soon as I can, and I'll become my natural self again.
3: Do not fear, Dale. Everything will be all right.
1: I hope so. Oh, do be careful, Flash. Don't take any risks. Start back as soon as you see even the faintest outline of your hand.
2: Don't worry, darling. I'll be all right. Ah, there's some bread and cheese made from the milk of the milk deer. Let me at it.
3: I wish you could see what we see, Flash. Nothing but the jug rising off the table.
2: I see it, too, but I can't see my arms or hands.
3: Of course, I was forgetting.
1: Flash, there's a sword over here. You'd better take it to defend yourself.
2: Oh, bring it to me, Dale. I won't need it to defend myself, but it may come in handy to help me get a ray pistol. Zarkov here will need his to protect you.
1: Here's the sword.
2: Oh, thank you. Well, I'm ready to start now.
3: The peasant's horse is tied outside there. He won't have any use for it now. Take it, Flash.
2: I shall. Dale, if it wouldn't be too creepy, I'd embrace you, but I know how weird it might be, so I'll just say goodbye.
1: Goodbye, Flash, darling. Good luck, and hurry back.
3: Good luck, lad, and remember my warning.
2: Goodbye, Zarkov, old friend. Take care of Dale. I'm off to win a kingdom in her name.

0: And in the meantime, back in the palace, Tal goes to see Azura.
1: Well, Tal, what brings you here?
2: You know me, Your Majesty?
1: Of course I know you. Why shouldn't I?
2: Then you have recovered. Thanks be to Tal.
1: I have recovered? What are you talking about?
2: Flash Gordon and his companions forced you to swallow some lithium, Your Majesty.
1: Oh.
2: And while you were under its influence, they attempted to take over the city.
1: They did. Bring them before me. I'll make them suffer for that.
2: They are not here, Your Majesty.
1: No.
2: No, Flash Gordon, Zarkov, and the girl have escaped.
1: You let them escape? I will have you punished for this, Tal.
2: Your Majesty, have mercy. It was not my fault they escaped.
1: Why not?
2: I had them besieged at the back of the palace and was melting down their door with a DeSalvo ray gun when they went out the window and climbed down the stout vine to the ground.
1: Well, couldn't you have sent a patrol to meet them at the bottom of the cliff?
2: I did, Your Majesty. But they reached the bottom sooner than we expected.
1: Go.

0: Majesty, they cannot escape our dragnet.
1: Very well, but if they are not found and brought back here, I will have you thrown into a dungeon. The girl is gone, eh?
0: Aye.
1: What am I to do for a personal servant?
0: Ah, I have one for you, Your Majesty. One of the prisoners did not escape. His name is Khan. He says he is grateful for the opportunity to serve you.
1: Bring him here. I would like to see him.
0: I have already anticipated Your Majesty's wish. He is being held in the hall. Guards! Bring in the prisoner. Here he is, Your Majesty. Prisoner, kneel before your queen.
2: I salute you, most beautiful queen.
1: So you are happy to be in my service, are you?
2: I am grateful for the opportunity to serve you, Queen Azura.
1: I shall be glad to have you serve me, Khan. Tal, why haven't you provided him with the uniform of my household servant?
0: I haven't had time, Your Majesty. I shall attend to it at once. Come, prisoner. I will see that you are fitted out.
1: Wait. Go get the uniform, Tal, then come back for Khan. I should like to get acquainted with him first.
0: As you command, O Queen, I shall carry out your wishes.
1: You are a powerfully built man, Khan.
2: I am no weakling, Queen Azura.
1: I shall feel quite safe with you to protect me. Tell me, why did you not escape with the others?
2: They left without telling me they were going.
1: And they deserted you, left you to your fate.
2: They left me to you, Your Majesty.
1: Ah, you have a tongue for pretty speeches, too.
2: I have no such reputation, Your Majesty.
1: If this is your first attempt, you show great promise, Khan. It will be most pleasant having you around.
2: Would Your Majesty like something to drink?
1: Yes, now that you mention it, I am thirsty. I should like some bako. See if there's any in that flagon yonder.
2: Gladly, Your Majesty. The flagon is half full, Your Majesty. Here it is.
1: Ah. It tastes good. Let me have some. Oh, what is happening? Where am I? Who are you?
2: It worked. I gave her the lithium. Do you not know me, Azura?
1: No, and what did you call me?
2: Azura, that is your name.
1: Azura, I like that name.
2: Listen closely, Azura. You are in great danger. A man named Tal will be here soon. He will pretend to be your friend. He will call you Queen or Your Majesty. He wants you to think you are the queen of this land.
1: Why should he do this?
2: Because he wishes you to think yourself queen and so start trouble while the king is away.
1: The king? Who is the king?
2: King Flash is ruler here, but he happens to be away. I am his friend and yours. Pay no attention to this man Tal, except to humor him.
1: What is your name?
2: My name is Khan. Here comes Tal now. Remember, humor him.
0: I have the uniform ready, Your Majesty.
1: Well?
0: Will you excuse the prisoner while we put it on him, Your Majesty?
1: Khan is no prisoner. He is my friend.
0: Your friend, Your Majesty?
1: Yes, see that he is treated as such.
0: Begging your pardon, Your Majesty, but are you not hasty in accepting this man as your friend? Remember?
1: You are overly suspicious, Tal. Say no more. Just do as I ask.
0: Very well, Your Majesty. May I retire and leave you in the company of your friend?
1: Most certainly. Go at once.
2: Splendid, Azura. You carried it off well.
1: What shall I do now?
2: Leave everything to me.
3: Outside the palace walls, three soldiers see a riderless horse approaching.
4: Look, comrade, a runaway horse.
5: I'll stop him.
6: But look, what is holding that sword in the air? And the bridle?
5: It's probably held up by a wire.
4: Wait until the horse gets closer, comrade, then stop him.
3: Just as he gets to the soldiers, Flash's horse stumbles and falls. Flash lunges at one of the soldiers.
6: Tal's curse is upon us.
3: And drives the sword through him. The other two, seeing the sword darting through the air with no hand guiding it and seeing only Flash's shadow on the wall, flee in stark terror. One drops his ray pistol, which Flash picks up.
7: I got his gun. Now for the palace.
3: Back at the herdsman's cottage, Dale and Zarkov anxiously await Flash's return.
8: Oh, Dr. Zarkov, how long will Flash remain invisible?
4: I will tell you the truth, Dale. I do not know.
8: You don't know? And you invented the machine.
4: You must remember, this is the first time it has ever been used. This is an experiment.
8: You let Flash serve as your scientific guinea pig. Oh, Dr. Zarkov, how could you treat him so?
4: I know your natural reaction, Dale, but you must not be too harsh in judging me. There is no danger if Flash obeys my instructions to return at the first faint sign of his own hands.
8: He has

0: speedy horse. He should have reached the palace by now, shouldn't he?
1: Yes, Dale.
0: Then why doesn't he come back? Oh, I just know something's happened to him.
1: Be patient. Let us give him a little longer. The electrical charge was a strong one. It should have lasted this long.
0: You're sure, Dr. Zarkov?
1: Yes.
0: You're not just saying that to make me feel better.
1: I never make excuses, Dale, and I never try to diffuse the truth. As a man of science, I face the facts as they exist, and I give the same facts to others. It is foolish to deceive. That is more cruel than telling the truth. In the end, the truth will come out.
0: I know. I think it's best to face the truth, too. But it's so hard to do nothing but sit here and wait for Flash to come back.
1: Yes, it is.
0: That towel is a magician. He may be clever enough to suspect what has happened.
1: I, too, have thought of that.
0: If he realizes the shadow is Flash, he may shoot him or stab him in the back the way he tried to before.
1: You have been thinking of that, too? I have been afraid of that myself. It is the only vulnerable spot in Flash's armor of invisibility.
0: Oh, Dr. Zarkov, what should we do? What can we do?
1: There is nothing we can do but wait.
2: In the palace halls, two officers stop one of the fleeing guards.
3: Where are you running, soldier?
4: Well, sir, I'm running for help. A shadow killed my comrade.
3: A shadow? You're drunk. Get back on duty. I'll strip the skin from your back.
5: Stop where you are. Don't move.
4: There it is. The shadow.
3: I'll blow it to pieces. I'll see.
2: Before either officer can draw, Flash fires and kills both of them. Then to a terror-frozen soldier, he says,
5: drop that gun, fool. You can't kill me. Go and tell Azora that the avenging shadow is coming.
2: Follow the picture version of these thrilling adventures in next Sunday's Comic Weekly, which is distributed with your Hearst Sunday newspaper. 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
2: Kellogg's Pep, the build-up wheat cereal, invites you to rocket into the future with Tom Corbett, Space Cadet. Stand by to raise ship. Blast off minus 5, 4, 3, 2, 1, 0.
3: As roaring rockets blast off to distant planets and far-flung stars, we take you to the age of the conquest of space with Tom Corbett. Space!

0: In a small concrete structure carefully isolated from the other buildings on the campus of Space Academy, the Polaris unit attends its daily lecture on astrophysics. Wearing protective coveralls and gloves, the three cadets stand attentively around a large laboratory table as young, attractive Dr. Joan Dale, one of the leading Academy physicists, indicates a sample specimen of ore in a small lead-lined case.
1: This ore, cadets, is extremely rare. It's only found in any appreciable quantity on two asteroids in the asteroid belt, 2046 and 2049. This sample came from a mining camp on 2049.
2: Is this ore good for anything, Dr. Dale?
1: Well, we're not sure yet, Cadet Corbett. It's still in its testing stage. So far, we found it has a small degree of radioactivity.
3: Hey, then maybe it could be used as a fuel for rocket ships.
1: Perhaps, but certainly not in its present state, Cadet Astro. It would take several tons of ore to reach a critical mass strong enough to produce power and usable energy. Now, any more questions? All right, then. We'll proceed with your test assignment. You understand what you're to do?
2: Yes, ma'am. Analyze this specimen, giving content and volume of every element included.
3: And measure the energy potential.
1: Right. Use reaction chamber 2. Number 1 hasn't been cleaned since the last experiment.
2: Yes, ma'am.
1: You'll have 15 minutes, cadets. Work fast, but be as thorough as you can. Oh, be sure to keep your gloves on when you handle the ore sample. And don't forget to use the Geiger counter. I'll be back in exactly 15 minutes.
4: Oh, brother, this is what I call a real dog detail, playing around with a crummy hunk of rock.
2: We'll get a real dog rating if we don't finish this experiment in time, Roger.
3: Yeah, hotshot, get that reaction chamber heated up.
4: Okay, okay.
2: Astro, you take this piece of ore and start analyzing it. Roger and I'll handle the reaction chamber.
3: Check.
4: Okay, Tom, chamber's ready.
2: Now, hand me a container.
4: Here. Okay, open the lock.
2: Shove it in. Closer. Oh, and don't forget the Geiger counter.
4: Sure, sure. What do you think I am, a primary student?
3: If you study hard enough, you might make it, Roger.
4: That's enough out of you, Rockethead. Okay, counter's on.
2: How are you doing, Astro?
3: Well, this won't take long, Tom. We ought to finish the experiment in plenty of time.
4: Yeah, if you don't mess it up.
3: Me? Why, you overblown bag of space.
2: Hey, wait a minute, fellas. The Geiger counter. Listen to it. Great jumping.
3: Jupiter, it's going crazy.
4: I don't get it. Dr. Dale said it would take tons of the stuff to reach critical mass. That hunk we put in the reaction chamber is no bigger than my fist.
3: Hey, wait a minute. You put it in chamber 1.
4: Well, sure.
2: You big jerk. Dr. Dale said to use chamber 2. Number 1 wasn't cleaned out.
3: So the ore is combining with whatever was left in there.
2: Well, quick, we've got to stop it.
3: Too late. Don't go near it, Tom. There's a baby A-bomb cooking up in
4: there. Well, let's get out of here.
3: Come on, Tom. She'll blow any second.
4: Hit that outer door. Quick, Astro.
3: Right.
4: Go on, fellas. Outside. Now hit the deck fast! He's gonna blow!

0: We'll return to the exciting adventures of Tom Corbett, Space Cadet, in just a moment, so stand by.
1: Spaceman, one of the most interesting places here at Space Academy is the Spaceport Communication Center. Now, today we're going in there for a look around and see just how they operate. Here we are, Spaceman. You know, this communication center is in operation 24 hours a day, keeping a check on all space traffic and land-to-space communications. Now, come into this room. Okay. Well, now, here's a telerecorder. Dr. Dale recorded a message to be sent to all boys and girls in all planet colonies. I'll play it for you.
2: Here's an important reminder to all spacemen and space girls, too. Be sure you're getting enough vitamins. Eat the right foods that give you those vitamins. At breakfast, you can get the whole day supply of vitamin D and a valuable amount of vitamin B1 by eating Kellogg's Pep. And when you eat Pep, you're giving yourself the kind of food values that help you do things better. That goes for play, school, work, and sports. So remember, for a good supply of important vitamins and a really enjoyable way to start this day, help yourself to Kellogg's Pep. End transmission.
1: Well, spacemen, you learned two important things today. You learned about communications, and you heard about the best breakfast cereal in the universe. So don't forget now, ask Mom for Kellogg's Pep. P-E-P.

0: Conducting a routine experiment in the physics laboratory, Roger makes a careless mistake and an explosion results. A blast that wrecks the interior of the lab. But the cadets manage to escape unhurt. Now, an hour later, we find them being interrogated by Dr. Dale in her office.
1: Well, cadet, you certainly succeeded in making a complicated mess out of a simple experiment.
2: We're awfully sorry, ma'am, but...
3: Knock it off, Tom. This is my party.
2: Huh?
3: It's my fault, Dr. Dale. I put the ore sample in the wrong reaction chamber.
1: Oh, you did it. I might have known. Well, Cadet Manning, I don't know whether to laud you for it or recommend you for a medal.
2: Huh?
1: Your mistake has opened the way for entirely new experiments in freeing the energy potential of the ore. It was a combination of that sample with the residue of a previous experiment that produced the reaction.
4: Then you think the ore can be used as a fuel?
1: If we can find the right combination of materials to go with it. Cadet Manning, you're detached from duty with the Polaris unit.
3: But, Dr. Dale...
1: I'm going to asteroid 2049 to conduct further experiments with this ore, and I'll need an astrogator and an assistant. You can consider this assignment your reward for your mistake or your punishment.
3: Oh, brother, this is a reward.
1: Well, I hope you'll think so after we've finished. Be ready to blast off in Rocket Scout 9J in 1 hour.

0: By the rings of Saturn. I never thought I'd say this, Tom, but I'm beginning to miss Roger.
1: Well, strangely enough, I feel the same way, Astro.
0: Funny. And I thought a few days without him would be a real vacation. I wonder when he'll be back.
1: I wonder if we'll be here when he gets back. Captain Strong sounded kind of excited when he called us.
0: You think he's got a special assignment for us?
1: We'll find out in a minute. Here's his office. Cadets Corbett and Astro reporting, sir.
2: Well, stand easy, cadets. Be with you in a second. All right, Courtney. Now, give me the rest of those figures on the course of the 9J.
3: Uh-huh. 9J? Yeah. Tom, wasn't that the rocket scout Dr. Dale used to go to asteroid 2049?
1: Yes, I wonder what's up.
3: Great galaxy. I hope nothing's wrong.
2: All right, got it, Courtney. But if there's any further word from Mason on the asteroid, let me know.
1: Captain Strong, is there anything wrong? I mean, well, we couldn't help overhearing you mention the 9J. And we know Roger and Dr. Dale used that ship.
4: I'm sorry to have to break it to you like this, boys, but the 9J is missing.
3: Missing? But how could...
4: We don't know yet. We've tracked the scout as far as the asteroid belt, right to number 2049, as a matter of fact. But Greg Mason, the chief engineer of the mining station there, said they never arrived.
1: Did any of our space stations pick up a distress call?
4: No, nothing but routine position reports. Apparently, everything was going smoothly until the scout entered the asteroid belt.
3: Then what happened to them?
4: That's what we're going to find out. Prepare the Polaris for immediate blastoff. We're going to search for the 9J, and we're starting at asteroid 2049.

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1: All right, Astro. Stand by for landing.
2: We get a good view of the asteroid from up here, Captain Strong.
1: And we'll set the ship down close to the mining camp, Tom.
2: I've got the spot all picked out, sir.
1: The control deck to power deck. Braking rockets, one quarter.
0: Aye, sir. Braking rockets, one quarter.
1: The gravitational pull of this asteroid is only 0.006. Now, we can touch down without any further braking.
2: Altitude, 1,000 feet, sir.
1: Stand by for touchdown.
2: Aye, sir.
1: Power deck, cut rockets.
2: Here we go, sir. Touchdown.
1: We're in. All right, boys. Secure ship. First, we'll have a talk with Mason, and then start tracking the 9J.
3: Captain Strong, do you mean to tell me the 9J is still unreported?
1: We haven't heard a word from them, Mason. We checked Dr. Dale's course, and it appears she came straight here.
3: I don't understand it. We've seen no sign of her or the ship.
1: Are you sure your radar is in good working order?
3: Of course. We picked up your ship an hour ago. I'm positive the rocket scout couldn't have come within 1,000 miles of us. Have you tried to raise them on your teleceiver?
1: Oh, at least 100 times.
3: Well, I'm afraid it's only too obvious what's happened, Captain Strong.
1: You mean you think the scout was hit by a meteorite?
3: Well, this part of space is full of them. One slight defect in the ship's radar gear or a miscalculation by the astrogator and... well, there wouldn't be much left.
1: Maybe you're right, Mason. But we won't assume anything until we're sure.
3: But what can you do, Strong?
1: Search this entire area.
3: But that would be like looking for a speck of meteor dust in the Milky Way. It would take weeks, months.
1: I don't care how long it takes. We're going to keep at it until we find some sign of that ship. Anything on the radar screen yet, Tom?
2: I'm afraid not, Captain Strong. Not since we made contact with that swarm of meteorites.
1: Oh, it's beginning to look hopeless, Tom. We've covered an immense area. If the rocket scout hit anything while they were on course, we'd have found at least a trace of wreckage by this time.
2: Wait, sir. I'm picking up something on the radar again.
1: Probably some more meteorites.
2: No! We're getting a fix on a sizable mass. This could be it, sir.
1: Well, how big is the mass?
2: I'm checking out, sir. About the size of our rocket scout. We found her! And look at my screen. The signal is getting in clearer now.
1: I'll plot an orbit to intercept her. We should be able to overhaul her within an hour.
2: I'll try to raise them on the audio, sir.
1: Right. Hello, radar bridge to power deck. Check in.
0: Power deck, aye.
1: We're changing course, Astro. I want you to stand by for maximum velocity.
0: Right, sir. I'll give you all the speed you want. Have you found something?
1: I hope so. At least it checks for mass with the scout. So get to work now. Hit those rockets.

0: Radar bridge to control deck. We're closing in on the scout, Captain Strong, almost within visual range.
1: Good. Cut off the radar and turn on the forward scanner. Leave it to me down here.
0: Aye, aye, sir. There she is, sir. It's the 9J, all right.
1: No sign of damage to the ship.
0: No, sir. She seems to be holding course under full control.
1: Try audio contact now.
0: Aye, sir. Polaris calling Rocket Scout 9J. Polaris calling Rocket Scout 9J. Acknowledge. Can you read us? Acknowledge, 9J. This is the Polaris. Blast it. Hello, Captain Strong. Still no answer.
1: All right. Secure the radar bridge and report to the main airlock in full space gear. I want you and Astro to board that ship.
2: Okay, Tom. We're aboard the Rocket Scout. What now?
0: Well, first, let's take these helmets off. Air pressure and oxygen level in here is okay. I just checked.
2: Right.
0: That's better.
3: Tom, this ship is quiet as a grave. What could be wrong?
4: Hello, Tom. Check in.
0: Hold it, Astro. Skipper's calling us on our communicators. Go ahead, Captain Strong.
4: How are you doing?
0: Well, just got aboard, sir.
4: Any sign of Dr. Dale or Roger?
0: Not yet, sir. Astro and I are just starting to look around.
4: Right. Check the radar bridge first and keep your communicators open. Maintain contact with me.
0: Right, sir. Okay, Astro, let's go.
3: Jumping Jupiter. There's something about this ship that makes my flesh crawl.
0: Stow it, Astro. Get up that ladder.
5: There's nobody up here on the radar bridge, Tom.
0: Okay, come on down. We'll check the controls.
3: Everything's in order. Set on automatic course.
0: Hey, this is strange.
3: Find something, Tom?
0: No, nothing. That's just it. The logbook is supposed to be in this desk drawer, and it isn't here.
3: Maybe they abandoned ship and took the log with them.
0: Well, come on. Let's have a look in the spacesuit locker.
3: Well, there it is, over there.
0: Well, go on. Open it up.
3: Hey, look, Tom.
0: Why, their spacesuits are still in the locker. This is Dr. Dale's, and here's Roger.
3: And here's the emergency suit.
6: Boys, did I hear you right? They couldn't abandon ship without their spacesuits.
0: I know it, Captain Strong. That's just what we're trying to figure out.
6: Well, go on with the search. Take your time. Do a thorough job. Joan and Roger must still be aboard.
0: We'll try below, sir. We may find something on the power deck.
3: Go ahead down, Tom.
0: Oh, there's certainly no sign of a fight anywhere. Everything is in ship-shape order.
3: Yeah, that's what makes it so creepy.
0: Hey, there's the weapons locker, Astro. Let's check that.
3: Good idea.
0: Well, I give up. There's not a thing missing.
3: Well, that means the ship couldn't have been attacked.
0: If it was, Roger certainly would have reached the weapons, at least.
3: Well, I'll take a look at the power unit, Tom.
0: Right.
6: Hello, Tom. Can't you find anything at all to indicate what happened?
0: Well, no, Captain Strong. The ship's in perfect running order, holding a preset orbit. Everything's routine, except for the fact that Roger and Dr. Dale are missing. Just a minute, sir. I think Astro's found something.
3: Tom, the reactor pile. Somebody's removed the damping rod.
0: What?
3: It's too late to replace them. The rocket head temperatures are way over the danger mark. This ship is going to explode.
0: Are you sure, Astro?
3: Suffering Martian mice. Of course I'm sure. We've got to get off this death heap fast.
0: Well, come on, then.
6: Step on it, boys. Use the emergency airlock.
0: That's where we're headed, sir.
3: Here we are.
0: Okay, Astro, now. Put your helmet on and get that outer door open quick. I'll equalize pressure.
3: Never mind the pressure. There's only a 14-pound difference. We can stand that. Help me pull the door open.
7: I'll try it. Come on up. Put your helmet on.
3: Okay.
7: Hey, this isn't going to be easy. It shouldn't be that hard. Let me get at it. Well, come on. Hey, there's something wrong here. I'll say the door's jammed.
8: It can't be pulled.
7: No use. It won't budge. We're trapped in here, Astro.
6: Astro, try the emergency release.
7: I'm trying it, sir, but it's no good.
6: Captain Strong, cast off with the Polaris, sir. Hurry. No, I'll try to reach you from the outside.
7: It's no use, sir. It's the inside lock that's jammed. Please, sir, get the Polaris out of here. This ship is doomed. In a minute, we'll be blown to space dust.
9: We'll return to the exciting adventures of Tom Corbett, Space Cadet, in just a moment, so stand by.
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0: When the crew of the Polaris locates the rocket scout 9J in which Dr. Dale and Roger Manning have been missing in space, they find it completely deserted. During their search, Tom and Astro discover the damping rods missing from the atomic reactor motors and realize the ship will explode any minute. In a desperate race against death, they try to reach the safety of the Polaris, but they are trapped in the airlock of the rocket scout by a jammed door. On the Polaris, Captain Strong hears Tom's report.
1: Hello, Captain Strong. You've got to get the Polaris away. There's nothing you can do to help us. We'll keep trying to find a way out of here ourselves.
2: Tom's right, Captain Strong. You can't risk the Polaris.
3: All right, men. Listen. I'll move the ship off about 1,000 yards. That should be far enough to escape the blast. When you can get out, push yourselves off into space and I'll pick you up. Is that clear?
1: Yes, sir, but so far we're not having any luck forcing this door.
3: What about the emergency toolkit?
1: Why, that would be in one of the desk lockers, I suppose. But we never have time to get back.
3: Tom, listen. That model ship has a small tool compartment in the inside bulkhead of the airlock. And there's sure to be a cutting torch in the kit.
1: Did you hear that, Astro?
2: Yes, I'll look for it.
3: If the torch is there, you should be able to cut around that catch lock in a matter of seconds.
1: Skipper was right, Tom. Here's the torch.
2: I'll fire it up. Quick, here we go.
1: Stand away from that lock, Tom.
3: Work fast, Astro.
1: He's doing fine, Captain. Hey, Tom, the catch is beginning to give.
2: A little more to the left now.
1: Oh, that did it. Pull the door open now.
2: Right. Captain Strong, did you hear that? We're shoving off into space. Stand by to pick us up.
3: Get moving. I'm ready.
1: All right, Astro.

0: Take it easy, Tom.
1: Oh, Captain Strong, what happened? The explosion.
0: You're all right, Tom. So is Astro. You cleared the ship just as she exploded. The blast hurled you both out into space like a couple of rockets. I had to use radar to find you.
1: Well, the force of the blast must have knocked us out. Gosh, I'm still a little dizzy.
0: You'll be all right now, Tom. How are you making out, Astro?
2: Oh, fine, sir. I must have been a little farther from the ship when she blew. Well,
0: thank the universe you were both far enough.
1: But, sir, we're no closer to a solution to this mystery than we were before.
0: You're sure there wasn't a single clue on that ship to indicate what could have happened to Joan and Roger?
1: No, sir. Nothing at all. You should have seen it. Captain Strong, it was weird.
2: Enough to give you the creeps, sir. A completely deserted ship and yet no signs of a fight or anything.
1: Well, they couldn't have gotten off alive without their spacesuits.
2: Hey, did you leave the radio open, sir? That sounds like some kind of static or interference.
0: That's funny. There shouldn't be any static in this area.
1: Well, I'll check it, sir. Hello? Hello, this is the Polaris. Hello? Come in, please.
3: Polaris?
2: Listen, that sounds like Joan.
1: Dr. Dale, is that you? This is Tom Corbett on the Polaris.
3: Well,
1: just barely. Can't you step up power?
3: No, listen carefully.
2: Joan, this is Steve. Are you all right?
3: Yes, Steve, so far, but listen.
1: Go ahead, Dr. Dale.
3: Roger and I are on asteroid 2049. Can you hear that?
1: Yes, on 2049. Go ahead.
3: We're in danger, great danger. Get here as quickly as you can.
2: Hey, she stopped transmitting.
1: Yeah, but did you hear what she said, sir?
0: I heard it. Man your stations, cadets. Set course full space speed for asteroid 2049.
4: 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Jackson Beck speaking.
5: Kellogg's Raisin Bran has a secret. 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

American Broadcasting Company presents Quiet, Please, which is written and directed by Willis Cooper and which features Ernest Chappell.

You would think that a man going home after more than half a year here in a little town in France would be happy. I came over here in November on one of those post-war jobs. I've been here in Vignacourt ever since. The house here was built in 1341, and the old cemetery out near the abandoned airfield can tell you how many generations of Rochforts have lived and died here. It was, of course, the oddest kind of coincidence that I, Andrew Pierre Etienne Rochefort, whose family had been American since the days of Lafayette, should return to his ancestral home. I am the first Rochefort who has stepped inside this house since the First World War, when Colonel Paul-Marie Rochefort died at Chemin des Dames. Madame Simone, who owns the house now, has been a most satisfactory doyenne to me and to Ahmed Ali Ibn Musa, my Algerian assistant. Even if she does have difficulty comprehending my French, and I hers. I have succeeded in having the ancient piano tuned. There's an American cook here in town who was a piano tuner in civilian life. And Ahmed Ali and I have spent some pleasant evenings, alternately at the piano, and in long and complicated discussions of Christian and Mohammedan theology. Ahmed shares with me an inordinate admiration for the works of Ravel, and in particular the one called Pavane pour une enfant défunte, Pavane for a dead princess. You remember?

0: I remember that this night we'd been talking about the curious quality of fatalism that colors the whole life of the Mohammedan.
1: It's all prescribed for us, the prophet said, before we're born, you see.
0: But you do admit that individuals can alter the patterns of their own lives and of others. Don't you, Ahmed?
1: We only think we alter them, Andrew. Whatever we may do is merely bringing to life the cosmic play script that is already written for us. We're bound by the script as actors are. As a matter of fact, we are actors, playing parts in a drama.
0: Or a comedy.
1: Yes, or a comedy. But we've never rehearsed. It unfolds for us, minute by minute, hour by hour, day by day.
0: Well, that's reducing life to a pretty uninteresting formula, isn't it?
1: No, by all means, no. On the contrary, I find it provides me, at least, with a consuming curiosity to see what's on the next page.
0: Well, it certainly simplifies things, doesn't it?
1: It occasionally provides a surprise.
0: Such as the fact that I'm not going to play the Pavan again for you tonight.
1: What is written is written.
0: In that case, I'll just cross up the prophets and play it for you then.

0: see who it is. Will you walk me?
1: Of course.
2: It seems the old gentleman is in some kind of trouble and needs me again.
0: Can't he get through one evening without calling for help?
2: I'm sorry. I really have to go, you know.
0: Well, all right. See you in the morning, then.
2: Right.
0: Good night. Ahmed.
3: Yeah?
0: Was that written to? Turn out the lights, will you, Ahmed? Thanks.

0: who's that? Who are you?
1: What? It's we the princess.
0: What?
1: I am the princess.
0: Now, wait a minute.
1: I'm sorry. I heard you playing my song. And I wanted to see you. You play very nicely.
0: Well, thank you. Where are you? I can't see you.
1: I'm right here. I can see you.
0: I'll turn on the light.
1: Oh, no.
0: What? Well, why not?
1: Well, if you turn on the light, I'd have to go away.
0: Go away? Go home, you mean?
1: Isn't exactly home. It's where I'm staying.
0: Did you run away from your mother?
1: No. I don't have any mother.
0: Oh.
1: Could you play some more, please?
0: Why? What would you like to hear?
1: My song, please.
0: The one I was playing?
1: Yes, please.
0: Why do you call it your song?
1: Because I'm the princess. I think.
0: You have a name, though.
1: Oh, yes. Joan. In French, it's Joan.
0: That's a very pretty name.
1: Yes. Please,

0: There now.
1: Oh, it was beautiful.
0: Well, thank you.
1: I'm not so now.
0: Wouldn't you like a chocolate bar to take with you? It's nice to eat.
1: No, thank you.
0: Well, maybe your folks would like it.
1: I don't have any folks. You have?
0: Me? Oh, yes. I have a wife.
1: You don't have a little girl?
0: No. Not yet.
1: I could be a little girl if you wanted me to.
0: You could.
1: Maybe you wouldn't want me to.
0: Well, I don't know, Joan. I haven't seen you yet.
1: Well, someday you can see me. If you really want to.
0: I'd like to very much.
1: But now I have to go.
0: Would you like me to go with you? It's awfully dark out. And it's late.
1: Oh, no. I'm not afraid of the dark. I will kiss you now.
0: In the dark, I felt the touch of the child's lips on my forehead. And I was conscious of a sweetness and a sadness that was almost a physical blow. And she spoke again in the darkness.
1: Oh, what?
0: I called to her. Joan, wait. Wait, child.
1: Play my song some other night and I'll come back.
0: And then the door closed. And I was alone. I sat for a long time in the dark, thinking of what the war had done to so many thousands of children. Nameless, homeless, hopeless. And it was a long time before I began suddenly to wonder. This little girl, this little princess spoke English. Where did she learn that? And where did she learn the name of the song? Why was she afraid of the light? And I smiled to myself as I thought vaguely of a little girl ghost. But my dreams when I'd gone to bed in the dark were of a little girl who skipped by my side and called me father, but who faded into nothingness when I reached for her hand.

0: I questioned Ahmed about her. He knew nearly all the unhappy, skinny children of Vigna Court.
1: None of that description, Andrew. I'm sure I remember.
0: I asked Miss Lewis, the Quaker girl at the little hospital.
2: No. I'm certain I've never seen a child that answers to that. You say her name is Joan?
0: Joan. That's right. I've never seen her.
2: Well, new children appear almost every day. I'll watch for her, Andrew.
0: I watched the children of the town from my office window. I found myself paying only half-hearted attention to the ponderous trivialities the town dignitaries brought to my desk. I found myself listening for a certain voice in the clamor of children playing somberly in the street. You will pardon me, I am sure. I've always considered myself a practical, down-to-earth person. And I wish you to consider the effect such an occurrence has upon such a man. You can understand, I am sure, that I was forced to two almost inescapable conclusions. The first, that I had seen a ghost, I discarded at once. Almost at once. The second, that I had had an extraordinarily vivid dream. This conclusion I accepted. But Ahmed,
1: I am not so sure you're right, Andrew. There's a way, you know, to make sure.
0: I had almost forgotten that.
3: Play my son some other night and I'll come back.
0: It wasn't merely curiosity. Something about this sweet, childish voice had aroused sentiments in me that I didn't know I possessed. Margaret and I have been married 7 years. We had resigned ourselves to the fact that we should probably always be childless. But Joan, the homeless, fatherless, motherless waif who had come to me in the darkness, might she not be the child Margaret and I wished we could have? I determined to try to bring her back. Yes, I admit I felt foolish as I sat down in the dark at the piano. And I placed my flashlight beside the keyboard. I was to regret that. It was very dark and very quiet as I began.

0: nonsense won't bring her.
1: Oh, but I'm here.
0: Joan.
1: It was so beautiful.
0: Where did you come from?
1: I just came in.
0: Where have you been all this time, child?
1: Oh, out there.
0: I've been looking everywhere for you.
1: You didn't play my song?
0: I was afraid it wouldn't bring you.
1: Did you really want?
0: I wanted you very much.
1: I'm very glad. I was afraid nobody would want you.
0: Joan, where do you live?
1: Well, I'm not sure.
0: Well, what do you mean by that?
1: I'm just not sure. I don't remember very well.
0: Well, but... Well, Joan, haven't you any parents?
1: Parents? No.
0: Are they...
1: Well, they're not dead. They're just not.
0: I don't understand you, dear.
1: Why did you call me dear?
0: Well, I...
1: But you love me?
0: Why?
1: Is it? Do you love me?
0: Yes, Joan.
1: Do you have a little girl of your own?
0: No.
1: Wish I could be a little girl.
0: Well, perhaps you could.
1: I could call you Morphe?
0: Why, yes.
1: And I would have a mama, too?
0: Oh, yes.
1: I would like it. Oh, I would like it very much.
0: Shall I turn on the lights now so we can see each other?
1: No. You couldn't see me if you turned on the light. See, I'm not pretty.
0: I'm sure you're pretty.
1: I don't know.
0: You'd have blue eyes and dark hair.
1: Yes.
0: And you'd have a pretty little snub nose.
1: With freckles?
0: With freckles.
1: Is that the way you want me?
0: Exactly.
1: Would my mama love me too?
0: As much as I do, darling.
1: Might not love me. If you knew all about me.
0: Oh, yes, I would.
1: I would love you and Mama very much. All my life I would love you.
0: Then it's settled. Now, let's have a look at you, shall we? I picked up my flashlight and pressed the switch. I called Joan. Joan! But there was no answer. I sprang up and flicked the wall switch. The bare bulb hanging from the ceiling threw every object in the room into bright relief. I was alone. And as I stood there, dazed in the sudden brightness, I heard a small sound.

0: not tell you of the bitterness in my heart when I realized what I had done. I need not tell you of the agony that sent me racing into the night outside, calling frantically for the child. I needn't tell you of the doubt and wonder, the wild thoughts that clutched at me. Was it a dream? It couldn't have been a dream. Was it a ghost I had seen? I couldn't bring myself to believe that. And yet, I took leave of absence. Hockman and I, and Miss Lewis, searched every corner of the town. We took long trips into the country, delved into ancient deserted houses, questioned hundreds of people.
1: There is another single place to look, Andrew.
0: But I knew it couldn't have been a dream. And though my friends tried their best to dissuade me, I could not give up my search. Night after night, I sat at the piano. But never the sound of a softly opening door, never anything but silence and solitude and an overpowering sense of guilt. And I fell ill. Hockman and Miss Lewis were with me a great deal.
1: Very good, Miss Andrew.
0: Watching me, nursing me, stilling my delirium.
2: Take it easy, old boy.
0: At last the fever passed and I opened my eyes to the same dingy, ancient room in the house of my forefathers. Then, lying alone in my bed at night, I came to the final, inescapable conclusion. Joan did not exist. Joan had lived in this house in some other time. Joan did not exist. This was a haunted house. And I remember how I wept alone in the dark one night, thinking how I had banished her from me forever. I whispered her name in the darkness.

0: sounds as if a child is playing it. Joan. Joan.
1: I was afraid you didn't want me, really.
0: You did come back.
1: Do you want me?
0: I don't know how we can do without you, darling.
1: I know. I heard you crying in the night.
0: I did cry, Joan.
1: I know. I cried, too.
0: You know what I thought? You know why I cried?
1: Yes. You thought I was a ghost.
0: But you're not.
1: No. Father.
0: And you are going to be our little girl.
1: You're sure you want me?
0: More than anything else in the world.
1: You swear?
0: Yes.
1: No matter what happens?
0: No matter what happens.
1: And you'll always love me?
0: Always.
1: And you won't mind if you can't see me for a little while?
0: Whatever you say, Joan, I can't lose you again.
1: And if I'm different when you see me?
0: How old are you, Joan?
1: Well, I'm not old at all.
0: You're... I don't understand you. Of course you're not old.
1: No, I don't mean that.
0: My darling, I don't understand.
1: Well, you have to take me the way I am. If you really want me.
0: Of course. You sound like a grown-up when you said that.
1: I know what is written.
0: Joan.
1: Then you take me for your very own, no matter what happens.
0: And I spoke with all the deep sincerity of a man entering into a solemn compact involving the lives of three people. I do, Joan.
1: I will love you as long as I live.
0: Now turn on the lights and let me see my little girl.
1: No.
0: Why not, darling?
1: But if you turn on the light, you can't see me.
0: But why can't I?
1: Why? Because I'm not born yet, you see.
0: Joan?
1: But I will be. I'll be your really, truly own little girl.
0: But is this true, child?
1: Yes. It's true. Now I can tell you the rest of it.
0: The rest? What?
1: You said I would be your little girl. No matter what happened.
0: Yes. I meant it.
1: Before.
0: Tell me what? Darling, what?
1: Oh, Father, I loved you so much, and I deceived you. I wanted you to be my father.
0: What is it? Child, what is it?
1: I'll be your little girl. But not for so very long.
0: What do you mean by that?
1: It is written, Father. I have to die when I'm 8 years old.
0: And it was the next morning that Ahmed brought me the cablegram from Margaret. He read it to me.
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for a name. Love, Margaret. You would think that a man going home after 8 months in a little town in France would be a happy man. 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

0: The title of tonight's Quiet Please story is Pavan. It was written and directed by Willis Cooper. And the man who spoke to you was Ernest Chappell.
1: And Joan Lazor played Joan. Donald Briggs was Ahmed Ali. And Ann Seymour was Miss Lewis. Albert Berman played the music for Quiet Please. Now, for a word about next week, here is our writer-director, Willis Cooper.
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1: And so, until next week at the same time, I am quietly yours, Ernest Chappell.
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1: And Joan Lazor played Joan. Donald Briggs was Ahmed Ali. And Ann Seymour was Miss Lewis. Albert Berman played the music for Quiet Please. Now, for a word about next week, here is our writer-director, Willis Cooper.
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0: Failing to trap Lee Ying in the tea house fire and Speed Gibson and Clint Barlow in the dynamite blast in the Seong Tunnel, the Octopus, master criminal, determines to gather his forces for an attempt to do away with the secret police with one stroke. Consequently, as Barney Dunlap and Bob Gilmore land in the harbor on their return from a fruitless trip after Marsha Winfield, the Octopus tells Barney to go to Dr. Kingsley's residence if he wants to know what has happened to his working partners. Seeing the Seong dock in ruins and knowing that Speed and Clint were there on a raid, Barney is greatly excited and loses no time in getting to the doctor's home.
1: Doc! Doc Kingsley! Anybody home?
2: Why, Barney! I didn't expect to see you so soon.
3: Hello, Barney. Well, I'm glad you're back safe.
1: Speed and Clint, where are they?
4: Why, they're on their way here. I had a phone call from Clint just a few minutes ago.
1: He's all right?
4: Well, so far as I know, yes. He said he had a lot to tell me and asked if I'd heard from you. I gave him your message that you sent over shortwave.
1: Oh, boy. Mind if I sit down, Doc?
4: Why, of course not. Well, you look all in, Barney.
1: I am, you see. Oh, but wait a minute. I'm forgetting my manners in the excitement. Doc, this is Bob Gilmore, who's been helping us out up the Seong. This is Dr. Kingsley, Bob, and little Jean, his daughter.
5: Well, I know you.
3: You knew Marsha's brother, didn't you, Mr. Gilmore?
5: Yes, Jean, very well.
3: I'm so sorry that you didn't find Marsha.
1: So am I, honey. We must have just missed her. Which reminds me, Bob got a nasty shock on the head, Doc. Thought it had fractured his skull at first, but he finally came out of it. Wouldn't hurt to take a look at it.
4: Oh, I should say so, and right now, too.
5: Oh, please don't. I mean, not until Clint has arrived. My head isn't as important as the news he'll bring.
3: Doesn't it hurt a lot?
5: Well, just aches a little, Jean.
4: That should be Speed and Clint now.
1: Swell. There'll be some surprise to see us sitting here.
5: We'll have plenty to tell them.
1: Yeah, and they'll have plenty to tell us, judging from the looks of the Seong dock.
6: Sounds like Barney.
1: Not only sounds like, but is. The great Barney in person.
6: Barney. Golly, I'm glad you're safe.
1: Hi, Speed. Hi, Clint.
7: Well, Barney, how in the world did you get back so soon?
6: Blue. Oh, sure glad to see you again, Bob. It's too bad about Miss Marsha.
5: Yes, Speed. Barney might have been in time to stop Splinters from moving her if he hadn't stayed at my house to see if I was going to come to or not.
7: Come to?
1: Yeah, feel that bump on Bob's dome.
7: Now, let's see, Bob. Hey, that is a good one. What happened?
1: As long as explanations are in order, what happened to you, old pal? When we flew down, the Seong dock was kind of messed up.
5: And Barney was plenty scared. Thought maybe you'd gotten caught in it.
6: Well, would have. Hadn't been for Clint.
3: Oh, dear. What happened, Speed?
4: Well, yes, tell us. We know nothing about your activities, you know.
6: Well, we found the secret rock door, and it was open an inch or two. I was going to try and shove it wide open when Clint stopped me all of a sudden. He rigged up a pickaxe and rope and got everybody out of the tunnel. Took the other end of the rope along with us, and then we all tugged on it and heard a terrific explosion.
7: You see, the Octopus had set another trap. That rock door released a charge of dynamite when it was moved. Had we stayed in the tunnel and moved that door ourselves, we wouldn't be here now.
4: Oh, how horrible.
1: Was Ying with you?
7: Yes, he's with the British authorities now, turning in a report.
1: I tried to call a shortwave station, but couldn't raise anybody.
7: Well, that's not surprising. Ying's tea house is burned to the ground.
4: What?
7: Mm-hmm. The Octopus, discovering that Ying was a member of the secret police, took steps to do away with him. He didn't get Ying, unfortunately, but the crime laboratory is in ruins.
1: Suffering Wang doodles. Things have been happening during my flight up the Seong.
4: Yes, and when did this all happen?
6: Just before we went to the Seong dock.
1: Well, you didn't waste any time, did you?
7: Supposing you tell us how you spent your time up the Seong, Barney.
1: I'll make it short, Clint. I kept the Octopus plane in sight, but I don't think he knew I was following him, because he never would have landed at Bob's place and gone in like he did.
5: He said that you had sent him, Clint.
7: Well, he did, and then he knocked you out.
5: Well, he pulled a gun on me first. He was half out of his mind, I think, judging from the way he talked. Said something about being kept in a torture room or something.
1: The Octopus is full of cute tricks like that. Probably threw Splinters in there after he almost spilled the beans about his headquarters.
7: Mm-hmm. So go on, what happened then?
5: Well, I tackled him and tried to get the gun. During the mix-up, he cracked me over the head with it. The next thing I knew, Barney was throwing water in my face.
1: Yeah, I bust in all set to arrest whoever's there, and I find Bob stretched out all over the floor. While I was giving him the once-over, the Splinters guy takes off. And I have a heck of a time trying to decide whether I should take off after him or stay and patch up Bob. He looked pretty sick to me, so I stayed.
5: By the time we finally did reach the house where I'd seen Marsha, there wasn't a sign of anything. Looked as if it hadn't been lived in for days.
4: But are you sure it was the right place, Gilmore?
5: Oh, yes, Dr. Kingsley.
3: Oh, dear. I wonder where Marcia is now.
6: One thing we can be sure of, Jean, is she's safe. Otherwise, the octopus wouldn't take so much trouble about moving her around.
7: Yes, Speed's right. The octopus doesn't keep prisoners as a rule. He has some use for Marcia, that I know. And we've got to find her before he uses her as a hostage in some way.
1: Say, that reminds me.
6: Reminds you what, Barney?
1: Just as we was landing, the octopus came on the air over the short wave set, telling me why I couldn't raise anyone at Li Ying's, and saying that if I wanted to know what had happened to you guys, I should come here to the docks.
7: The octopus told you to come here?
1: Sure, didn't he, Bob?
5: That's right, Clint.
7: That doesn't sound so good.
4: Well, what do you mean?
7: Well, just why should the octopus want us all here together?
1: Dunno, but let him want it. He can't do us any harm, what with the Hong Kong police all around the doctor's house and garden. I had to show everything I had in the way of identification to get in here.
4: You think that criminal plans another raid, Clint?
7: Well, I don't know what to think, Doctor. After what's happened within the past few hours, nothing would surprise me.
1: Now what? Maybe it's that surprise you was talking about, Clint.
7: Well, I hope not. I've had enough excitement to last me for a few hours. I'd like some sleep and also a chance to replace my disguise. That smoke and the tunnel explosion didn't do it any good.
3: I'd love to know how you really look, Clint. You've always had that Monsieur Dorsey makeup on when you weren't disguised as a Chinese.
7: Well, Pierre Dorsey isn't much different from my true appearance, Jean. I just darkened my skin, curled my hair.
1: Watch it, here comes somebody.
8: Mr. Wu to see Dr. Kingsley.
4: Quan Wu, why, show him in, please.
8: Yes. This way, please, Mr. Wu.
1: Just the guy I've been wanting to see.
6: Me too.
7: Yeah, now, wait a minute. Take it easy, both of you. Follow my lead.
8: Dr. Kingsley, and my friends, the secret police.
7: Well, are you surprised to find us here, Mr. Wu?
8: Somewhat. I thought you would probably be on the trail of the octopus. I believe that this is the first time I have ever seen you in a mood of relaxation, Mr. Barlow.
1: Yeah, it's real cozy, ain't it? Just the time for a nice long talk.
8: Talk?
7: Yes, there are some questions we'd like to ask you, Mr. Wu.
8: Some other time, perhaps? I have another appointment shortly. I merely happened to be passing the doctor's home and thought I would drop in to see how things were progressing.
1: Our questions won't take long.
4: Jean, perhaps you'd better run along and play.
3: But, Daddy, every time anything exciting starts to happen, you make me go somewhere and play.
4: Now, Jean.
3: All right.
4: Yes, but don't leave the house.
7: And, now, Mr. Wu?
8: This is all very irregular. Why do you wish to question me? What information can I give you, gentlemen?
1: What were you doing on the Siang dock the night of the flower boat raid?
8: Flower boat raid?
6: Yeah. You came in a rickshaw following a big box.
8: Oh, that night. I remember now. I came down to the dock to observe the merriment aboard the flower boat. But I did not see you, Speed.
6: You pushed me off the pier.
8: What?
6: When I was trying to see into that big box.
8: Were you that boy? I thought you were a beggar.
1: Well, that still don't give you a reason to push the kid.
7: No. Now, Mr. Wu, are you sure that you've told us everything you know about the octopus?
8: I do not understand.
7: Well, not long ago, you warned Dr. Kingsley that by continuing to aid us, he might lose his little daughter. That she might disappear as Marcia Winfield disappeared. Now, on what information did you base this warning?
8: Simply on rumors that had come to my ears, Mr. Marlowe.
1: What rumors? Who did they come from?
8: My countrymen. I cannot remember just who told me. To tell the truth, I did not pay much attention to the rumors, but merely repeated them to Dr. Kingsley as a precaution.
7: Well, you thought enough of the rumors to make a special trip to see Dr. Kingsley and warn him.
8: Dr. Kingsley is my very good friend.
7: I wonder if you really mean that.
8: What?
7: If you really think a great deal of the Dr. Wu, you'll not withhold any information concerning the octopus from us. For by doing so, you may be enabling this criminal to actually harm the doctor or Jean.
8: But, Mr. Barlow, I have told you that I know nothing of this criminal other than the usual rumors that are everywhere in Hong Kong. You are a member of the secret police. You know vastly more about the octopus than I. Furthermore, I cannot understand why you are questioning me as if I were a member of the band. Is this by any chance what you term third degree?
4: Well, now, I don't think you understand. Now, Clint is not insinuating anything against your character, Quan Wu. He merely wanted to ask you these questions as a precaution against further damage done by this fiend that calls himself the Octopus. Now, within the last few hours, this criminal has threatened the lives of practically everyone present. Well, I shudder when I think where he might strike next.
8: I do not think you need fear anything, Doctor, with such able protectors as the secret police about you. And now, if I am free, may I ask leave to depart? Remember, I still must keep that other appointment.
7: Yeah, very well, then. Nothing more we can do, I guess.
1: No, but something tells me things ain't just right. I can't figure out just what.
8: Then until you do, Mr. Dunlap, allow me to bid you all farewell.
6: Wait a minute. Don't let him go. Look at his right hand.
7: Hmm? What is it, Speed?
1: Yeah, what do you see, kid?
6: That ring. The stone is missing from it. Remember, we found a little piece of jade in our room with the golden lotus that just about fit in that ring. Found it in the floor after our room had been searched. Fellas, the Octopus Gang searched our room, and Quan Wu must have been there. He is in the Octopus Gang.

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Lights Out brings you stories of the supernatural and the supernormal, dramatizing the fantasies and the mysteries of the unknown. We tell you this frankly, so if you wish to avoid the excitement and

0: This is Arch Oberlin. Some people seem to have the idea that cruelty between human beings is an invention brought on with the machine age. Tonight's play, however, goes back to another day and another machineless time, when man's inhumanity to man was quite the same. But first, Frank Martin for Ironize Easy.
1: You keep watching the clock because you're so run down and jittery, so often overtired that it seems the day will never end. If that's how you feel, and if vitamin B1 and iron shortage is what's to blame, for your own sake, try Ironized Yeast Tablets. These pleasant little tablets give you vitamin B1 plus iron. They've been of splendid benefit to men and women who were deficient in these vital substances. Help them regain glorious strength, energy, and needed pounds, often in just a few short weeks. That's right. The name is Ironized Yeast Tablets. And now, lights out. Everybody. The time, Russia, in the time of the Tsars. The place, the dread, cold, bleak island of Sakhalin off the coast of Siberia, where the imperial ruler sent political prisoners to a living death.
2: Come in. Come in, Sergeant. Stop that noise. Come in.
3: Your Highness?
2: Yes, yes. Why do you stand there? What is it? Speak up, you empty head.
3: Your Highness, the prisoners are ready there in the courtyard.
2: Oh, yes, yes, the prisoners. I've been looking forward to this. Quickly, a gun.
3: They are here at the window, Your Excellency.
2: Ah, yes, so they are. Ah, loaded and ready, eh, Yakov? You're becoming quite efficient.
3: Thank you, Your Excellency.
2: Three little pigeons, their faces to the wall, awaiting the will of God. Only in this instance, my benediction is a lead bullet. Well, open the window and we...
4: Sinikov, what are you doing?
2: Marina, as usual, my dear, you are just in time. The sport is just about to begin.
4: What? What is it?
2: Come to the window.
4: Yes.
2: You see them there, faces to the wall.
4: Well?
2: The human head is a much more interesting target than a bit of paper tacked against the wall, eh, little Marina?
4: Oh, but what have they done?
2: It does that matter? Poor men, they're constantly getting into trouble.
4: It must be wonderful.
2: What?
4: To know that you hold the lives of 2,000 men in your hands. To know that whenever you will it, you can crush the hand into a
2: stick. Yakov, the window.
3: Yes, Your Excellency.
2: You're here, Marina. Mercy.
4: No.
2: I'll give them mercy. See, a perfect shot.
4: Oh, you do not try to kill them at once, eh, Renico?
2: Oh, I'm through in this sport. A shot here, a shot there. It's most amusing.
4: Let me try with a short, fat one.
2: You? All right, why not?
4: I never knew there could be such sport on this accursed
2: A man of cleverness can always find sport, even in a frozen cell. Well, shoot. Achlino, Achlino. Look at him flop around like a wounded duck.
4: Very fat duck.
2: Ah, what a pair we make, Marina. Quickly, give me the gun. There is yet another. I'll get another gun. We will shoot together. Such sport. I told you you would have an enjoyable time on Sahagin, my little Marina. I told
3: you
2: that...
3: Your Excellency, the doctor, Your Excellency.
2: Well, what is it? Can't you say, Embassy? What do you want?
3: If Your Excellency, please, a message, an official one from St. Petersburg.
2: Well, give it to me, you fool. Give it to me.
3: Yes, Your Excellency. What is it? What?
2: Yakov, shut the window.
3: Yes, Excellency.
2: At the same time, I must decide. Torture me, the meddling fools, the bureaucratic fools. I could kill them. I could kill them all. Why must you meddle? Why won't you leave me alone and protect us?
4: Sinikov, control yourself. What is it? What have they ordered you to do? You must tell me quickly. What is the news?
2: What news? The government is sending another one of their infernal inspectors.
4: Oh.
2: For 2 years, they've let me alone. For 2 years. And now another one of those fool inspectors. You must not get here.
4: But, Sinikov, what is the difference? While he is here, all can be peaceful and quiet. A kindergarten full of the satisfied little children.
2: It is not what I do to the prisoners that concerns them. It is my account.
4: Your account?
2: Marina, listen to me. I told you that in 2 more years I could retire, you with me, to a life befitting a gentleman.
4: Yes?
2: Where do you think the money comes from? I will tell you. From the coal mines near Onor. From the salt mines on the northern end of this island. From the gold in this...
4: Oh.
2: I quickly discovered when they sent me here that a clever man could make a good thing out of the enforced labor of these miserable prisoners. And I have made a good thing. 2 more years. But now this infernal inspector. He will make his report. Investigation. I'll be ruined. Marina Petrovna, that man must not get here. He must not get here.
4: He will find a way.
2: Who will I? Yakov, come here. You thick-headed fool, must I yell my lungs out? Come closer. Come closer.
3: Your Excellency?
2: You were drunk again last night.
3: Drunk? No, Your Excellency.
2: Close your mouth. I've had enough of your drunkenness. Perhaps if it... No, 100 lashes with a whip will teach you a lesson.
3: The brave
2: sergeant's face grows green with fright.
3: It is death, Your Excellency.
2: You know that only too well, eh, Yakov? They have died under your whip with fewer than...
3: Your mercy, Excellency. I will do anything you want.
2: You
3: anything.
2: Are a good
3: swimmer. Mercy, Excellency.
2: Stop that sniveling and mercy, listen to me closely. There is a certain man destined to arrive in Nikolaeva within 2 weeks. To be in charge of the boat, which is to bring him across the 30 miles to very treacherous water, which very fortunately separates us from the mainland. If during this most dangerous trip, there should be a little accident. Well, Marina?
4: You are very clever, Renikov.
3: Ready, honored one.
5: Well, Sergeant, very thoughtful of Commandant Renikov, I must say, sending an entire squad of soldiers to give me safe conduct. But I doubt if all the Tsar's armies could calm the waters between us and Sakhalin. Nor could they.
3: The passage is always very rough, Your Excellency.
5: Tell me, how many miles across?
3: 30, Your Excellency. Commandant Renikov has made your safe arrival my personal responsibility.
5: Well, the wind is getting stronger, if anything. That's a mighty small launch. For so much angry water, Sergeant.
3: I have made the crossing hundreds of times, Your Excellency. There is no danger.
5: How much further, Sergeant?
3: Only 5 miles.
5: 5 miles, too many, as far as I'm concerned. It certainly would be in a situation if the engine stopped.
3: If you will excuse me, Your Excellency, I will make sure everything is in order.
5: Of course. Under the sound of it, that engine needs attention. Go ahead.
3: Spasibo.

0: see the engine.
1: What about the engine? What happened?
0: Broken down completely. Your excellency, we'll see most of
1: it. Stop jabbering, you fool. Tell the helmsman to keep the boat headed into the wind. Don't stand there like an empty-headed fool. Go, do something.
0: No, your excellency, it is no use. We have lost the propeller shaft. Broke down in the bulkhead. We are sinking.
1: Come on, the lifeboat. Order them into them quickly.
0: Yes, your excellency. To the lifeboat. Man to the boat.
1: Cut the rope, you fool. Cut the rope.
0: To the boat.
1: Divide up your men, sergeant. Bring this boat, bring the other.
0: Ivan, the axes are in this boat. Bring the axes. Cut the rope. Cut the rope. That rope there. Get that one.
1: There she goes.
0: Jump, everyone. Jump.
1: Hey, sergeant, you get the other. Come on, men. Give me a hand with the door. Pull, men. Pull away from the launch, or it'll pull us down with it. Pull.
2: That's it, men. That's it. We're safe enough.
1: Wait, sergeant, what are you doing? Keep us out of the trough of that wave. It'll swamp us. Sergeant, swing the rubber. We'll drown. Sergeant, don't.
3: Devil take that fog. Just as Laurent sinks, the devil's fog comes roaring. Infernal telescope. We can see nothing.
4: Your excellency. Your excellency.
3: Sergeant, how did you...
4: Your excellency, I have come to report.
3: Your clothes. Dripping wet. You did not drown.
4: I am the best swimmer on the island, your excellency.
3: You're tired, yes. The chair.
4: No, your excellency, the chair, my wife.
3: Sit down.
4: Yes, your excellency.
3: Then, tell me what happened, everything.
4: Yes, your excellency, I did just as you ordered.
3: And the infernal inspector, the guard, Michael Bastev, he saw him drown.
4: With my own eyes, they all drowned, only I lived.
3: Michael Bastev is dead.
4: With my own eyes, I saw it. I thought I would never make it. The waves were so strong, never stronger.
3: But it was worth it, Sergeant. No, you should be rewarded. Yes, we bought.
4: You are very kind, Your Excellency.
3: Yes, my kindness is exceeded only by my goodness. This drawer was sticking. Here it is. Your reward, my dear son.
4: Anything you give me, Your Excellency?
3: Anything. You will like your reward, Sergeant. Why don't you say something, eh? Speak up. Oh, what a pity. The bullet hit you in your ugly mouth, Sergeant. Yes. Yakov, the sergeant. To him, I entrusted the safe delivery and the Tsar's representative, the Honorable Michael Bashev, to my presence. Michael Bashev.

0: Ladies and gentlemen, it's time for a deep breath or two and a moment of relaxation. Before we go on with tonight's lights-out story, the story of a murderous tyrant and the rush of the Tsars, let's return for a moment to our own times and the problem that may be troubling you tonight.
1: Problem's no name for it. You know, I'm making the best money I've made in years, and what good is it to me? It's a jittery, not edge. I can't enjoy good food. Day's work often leaves me too tired out to feel like having any fun, and losing weight and losing sleep. I can't understand it.
0: Perhaps the well-known nutrition authority has the answer. He says, improper eating due to wartime living may cause a person to become deficient in vitamin B1 and iron, two substances essential to normal weight, strength, and energy.
1: Well, but how can I get more vitamin B1 and iron if I don't get enough from my food?
0: Get ionized yeast tablets. 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
1: Say, maybe I better try ionized yeast tablets.
0: For your own sake, do if you're short vitamin B1 and iron. Then see if before long you aren't saying,
1: man, oh man, do I feel great. My jitters are gone. Now I enjoy three square meals a day again. That fagged out feeling's a thing of the past. I'm sure glad I tried ionized yeast tablets.
0: And now back to our lights out story of Sakhalin.
2: Harry, darling, you are so clever. Oh,
3: Lady.
2: Oh, you are so strong.
3: You will like me always.
2: Oh, why should I?
3: Oh, I have the strength.
2: Now there is no one to stop me.
3: Yes, now the Tsar's inspector inspects the bottom of the sea. Whoever it is, I'll flay his skin off. I told him not to disturb me here tonight. Come in, come in.
4: Commandant Renikov.
3: Who? Who are you?
4: My credentials, Commandant.
3: Credentials?
4: I am Michael Basher, ordered to report to you by His Majesty the Tsar of all the Russias.
3: Yes.
2: Michael Basher.
3: But the boat. The boat you drowned.
4: No, not quite, Commandant. Some natives a few miles away found me when I crawled up on the beach. I assure you, I almost enjoyed that swim.
3: Welcome, Michael Basher. Welcome to Sakhalin.
4: Thank you, Commandant. I assure you, I will make my inspection complete, fair, and a short one.
3: I will do my best to help you.
2: You are so strong, Michael Basher.
4: Am I?
2: Oh, your muscles, they crawl under the skin of your arms.
4: Let's go in.
2: Oh, no, no. Stay out here a little longer with me. Oh, don't you like little Marina at all, Michael Basher?
4: I have work to do.
2: Work?
4: His Majesty sent me here for a very definite purpose.
2: Oh.
4: I must obtain accurate information of the income of gold mines and other activities of the prisoners on this island.
2: Such accurate information is valuable to you, Michael?
4: The Tsar's order.
2: And if you could get accurate information quickly, it would be worth a great deal to you.
4: I cannot leave until I do.
2: If I told you the truth about what's going on here, would you take me with you back to St. Petersburg, Michael Barshev?
4: What?
2: Would you take me back to St. Petersburg, Michael? I want to go with you, Michael. I want to leave this place. I want to go with you wherever you go. Oh, I love strong, Michael. I love strength. I love you. These 2 days I've known you, I have learned a lot.
3: Marina Petrovna.
4: We are here, Commandant, in the shadow.
3: Ah, you here too, Michael Baxter. I did not see you.
4: Yes, we were resting. Marina here has been showing me around the barracks.
3: So?
2: I was entertaining our guest as you wanted, Renikov. Where are you standing there long, my dear?
3: You mean around the corner?
2: Yes. Yes, I was just wondering. I have been praising you so much to Michael that I was just wondering if you heard all I said.
3: Unfortunately, no. You will come inside, Marina.
2: Inside? What?
3: These posters come. There's a letter for you from St. Petersburg.
2: Oh, I have been expecting it.
3: Yes, I know. You will excuse us, please, Michael Basher.
4: Yes, of course.
3: After you, Marina.
2: Yes.
3: So?
2: The letter, Renikov, where is it?
3: Letter? What letter?
2: No, do not tease me. You said there was a letter for me from St. Petersburg.
3: Did I?
2: I have done nothing.
3: Come here to me.
2: What?
3: Here to me.
2: Vernikov.
3: You always said my arms were strong.
2: Not now.
3: I will hold you close now. Close, like this, while I tell you.
2: Vernikov.
3: That you are the devil's own daughter.
2: Vernikov.
3: Betray me to him. You thought I did not hear. I did every word of your treachery. If I give you the information, you would take me to St. Petersburg, my Michael Vasya, my strong Michael Vasya. You wretched woman, I could kill you.
2: No, my hands, my strong hands.
3: You said you were strong, but you thought for you betrayed me, did you? I'll choke you within an inch of your life, within an inch.
2: I'll take all the command, I'll see you betray me.
3: You'll never dare speak another word. You'll never speak. Marina. Dead? And now it is your turn, Michael Vasya. In here. I'm here, you. Stand there. You are Brugger, the crazy.
5: Brugger.
3: Your sentence?
5: I don't know. My head. I cannot remember.
3: And let me remind you. Your sentence was for life. You know why you are here?
5: He is to blame for my misfortune.
3: Yes. So I understand. The Tsar himself.
5: The Tsar? Yes, he is to blame. The police official in my village. My daughter. He wanted... You listen to me, Your Excellency?
3: Yes, I listen.
5: 2 days later, the Cossacks came... In the name of the Tsar, they said. The Tsar. He was to blame, Your Excellency.
3: He? Yes, the Tsar and you.
5: And the court. The judge. To Sakhalin by the order of the Tsar, they said. You hear, Your Excellency? Again, the Tsar. The Tsar. My persecutor. The Tsar.
3: So you would like to revenge yourself against the Tsar, old man?
5: I would give my last drop of blood.
3: Come closer. You know the stranger that has come here, the man they call Michael Vasya.
5: I know.
3: He wishes to go on a little hunting trip today. I've heard you are well versed in the haunts of the game around the bay.
5: Yes, Your Excellency. Yes. Old Brugger knows where the rabbits are, and the foxes, too.
3: I wish my guest, Michael Vasya, to have a very successful hunting trip. He's a very important man in St. Petersburg. To no one, but he is the nephew of our little father, the Tsar. Yes. Michael Vasya, with whom you are to go out alone on a hunt today, is really a nephew of the Tsar. And he is a great favorite of his blessed uncle. You will be all alone with him for the entire day. The nephew of the Tsar. You understand?
5: Mm-hmm.
3: This revolver, you know how to use a revolver, old man.
5: Mm-hmm.
3: I give it to you in violation of all regulations. And you know why? Because I want you to take good care of His Excellency, the nephew of our merciful Tsar. Good care. You understand?
5: The nephew of the merciful Tsar.
4: Well, old man, there ought to be rabbits in these fields.
5: No.
4: Sure, Vasya. You must like to walk.
1: No.
4: Well, I must say the commandant gave me a very talkative guide this morning. No, no, no. That's all I've heard from you since we started out. Well, I don't suppose that the man who has been in prison on this godforsaken place as long as you has much to talk about. Tell me, how many years have you been here?
5: Years mean nothing.
4: No, I suppose not. See those birds? Too bad Marina Petrovna couldn't come with us this morning. Strange she should get ill so suddenly. Do you know what happened to her, Bruga? Yeah, then I suppose you don't. I say, old man, how much farther do we have to go? We're miles from the camp.
5: We have come far enough.
4: Huh?
5: The great star, the merciful, righteous star, will miss his favorite nephew. No?
4: What are you talking about, Bruga? What about the star?
5: Your uncle. Your merciful uncle. You are his favorite. Are you not Michael Basher?
4: My uncle? Sure, Bobby. What are you talking about? I have no uncle.
5: You are not his nephew.
4: Whose nephew?
5: The Tsar's.
4: Are you mad? Would I be here in this godforsaken place if I were a Romanov? Why, if I had my way, the Tsar and all his filthy blood was... I must be going crazy, too, talking this way.
5: You do not know the Tsar?
4: I am a government official. What do I know about the Tsar? Why don't you ask your own Commandant Renikov if you want news of the Tsar? Do you know all about his cousin?
5: Renikov. Cousin to the Tsar.
4: I thought everyone in all Russia knew that. Why do you think he's Commandant here after the scandal he was in back at St. Petersburg? Why, if not for his relationship, Albi Renikov would have been swinging from the highest gallows. It was only because he was a cousin to the Tsar that... Old man! Bruga, where are you going? Why are you going back? Come back here. Come back. Well, is this an island of madmen? That look on his face when I said that...
3: Come in.
6: Well, Bruga, come in. What is this? I guess Michael Basher is not with you. What a pity. Do not tell me you had an accident. Ah, well, so it goes in this life of ours. Well, what are you standing there like that for, you fool? What happened? Did you do as I said? Is he dead? What happened?
5: Nothing happened.
6: What? What have you said? Nothing happened. Speak, you fool. What do you mean, nothing happened?
5: Nothing happened.
6: My whip! Where is my whip? I'll tear the man's eyes out.
5: Nothing happened, little cousin of the child.
6: Wait till I put my hands on my whip.
5: Stand where you are.
6: Cut! Put down my gun.
5: You thought you were clever. You thought I would not find out. Hey, Commandant.
6: You mad fool. Put down that gun.
5: But I did find out. I did.
6: Give me that gun, Pruka.
5: If only you were here.
6: Now, come, old man. You don't want to harm me, I'm your friend.
5: You were to reach him, and he will weep tears in my die hand.
6: Now, come, hand me the gun. I will pardon you, old man. Yes, you go home, a free man.
5: I have no home. He took that for me.
6: No. Don't look at me like that. Be careful. The trigger.
5: You die.
6: No. Help me, God.
5: Die, little cousin of the child.
6: Help me.

0: Is Kinnaman.
1: Rene Koff.
0: Who called my name?
1: Rene Koff.
0: Help me. Whoever you are. Help me. Call the guard.
1: Rene Koff.
0: Marina. Marina Petrovna. But I have killed you. Days ago. With my own hands. I killed you.
1: Yes?
0: Then how can you be here?
1: Because now, Rene Koff, you two are dead.
2: Well, Mr. Obler, you certainly proved your thesis that cruelty didn't start with fascism.
3: Thank you, Mr. Martin. You know, sometimes cruelty is more to be pitied than censored. Because sometimes a man's cruelty, according to medical authority, is based on a sickness or a glandular condition. A person who wishes to inflict pain or have pain inflicted upon him is performing that way because the solutions in the bloodstream aren't just right. Take, for example, no, not you, Frank. The man I'm going to tell you about will have to wait until you've had your say.
2: If you envy people who are stronger and peppier than you are, and if vitamin B1 and iron shortage is what's keeping you weak, run down, and jittery, then try ironized yeast tablets. Now, a rundown condition may stem from other causes. If in doubt, see your doctor. But if you're deficient in vitamin B1 and iron, and more of those substances is all you need to help you get back into the pink, remember, ironized yeast tablets give you both. Yes, they cost but a few pennies a day, and what's more, you don't risk even those few pennies. For if you don't begin to eat better, to look and feel much stronger, peppier, and more alive, the cost of the first bottle will be refunded to you in full by Ironized Yeast, Box IY, Rahway, New Jersey. Now, what about this gentleman with the wrong kind of bloodstream, Mr. Obler?
3: Well, he lived in the time of George III, but our story next week is not going to be about the English monarch. It's going to be about a very insignificant member of the royal entourage, Samuel Bayliss by name, who was born with a sort of glands that, well, resulted in his becoming none other than state executioner, the royal hangman. But that, as usual, is next week.
2: Yes, tune in next Tuesday again for Archibald's eerie story, State Executioner. And if you need more vitamin B1 and iron, be sure to try ironized yeast. But remember, there's only one ironized yeast. You'll know it instantly by the yellow and orange package and by the big letters IY on the container and on each tablet.

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0: time to go now, Major Alexis. He must rest.
1: Yes, Father.
0: This way.
1: Has he told you nothing then about himself?
0: Here at the monastery, we never ask questions.
1: Oh, how much he's changed. As radically as my opinion of him. Once I disliked him intensely, Father.
0: Oh, not Captain Zadanirsky.
1: Oh, yes.
0: Sit down, Major. Or perhaps you'd rather not tell me.
1: Oh, no. No, I'd like to tell you. It was when Zadomirsky came to Valines from St. Petersburg. Dashing, self-confident, a skilled duelist with pistol and saber. And he had a way with women. Yes. Yes, that brought about much of his disfavor with his fellow officers. Of course, you're probably unfamiliar with military matters, Father, but we had an unwritten law in our garrison. Officers, regardless of rank, with seniority of service on the post, had an unchallenged field with the women of their choice. A sort of a method for eliminating squabbles among the men. Well, there was a Lieutenant Stamm on the post who had coveted the vacancy which the captain had filled. He had known the captain at St. Petersburg. It happened that Stamm had courted the most beautiful girl in the region, Mariana Ravensky, for months before Zadomirsky's arrival. So, naturally, when the captain began usurping the lieutenant's place with Mademoiselle Ravensky, there was bound to be trouble. And things couldn't possibly go on that way for long without Stamm taking action, which he finally did. He went direct to Mariana.
2: Oh, Lieutenant Stern.
3: Good evening, Mariana.
2: Good evening. I presume, Lieutenant, you have a pressing thought on your mind coming here so abruptly.
3: I have.
2: Well?
3: Mariana, I had to talk to you.
2: Yes?
3: Mariana, you know how much I love you. I'd do anything in the world to make you happy.
2: You're hurting my hand, Lieutenant.
3: Tell me that you love me, too. Say you'll marry me.
2: Please. My hand. But I don't love you, Lieutenant Stern.
3: You could learn to love me. Don't you have any feelings for me whatsoever?
2: As a friend, yes.
3: It's someone else, then. It is. It's Captain Zadomirsky.
2: What does it matter? It is not you.
3: Zadomirsky. You've been seeing him again.
2: I don't see where all this is getting us.
3: You know it's against garrison rules for a newcomer to court the lady friend of another officer. Yet you've been seeing him frequently since he arrived from St. Petersburg.
2: Am I to be tied by ridiculous military rules, too?
3: It is an unwritten law of the garrison.
2: If Captain Zadomirsky has the courage to break so ridiculous a regulation, am I to forbid him to see me? It is that much more to his credit. He is a sensible man.
3: Then you have been seeing him, as I suspected.
2: How much more of this inquisition must I stand? Of course I've been seeing him. I find him a very interesting man.
3: And a rich officer.
2: Yes, but that matters little. He is not so ill-mannered as to pry into my private affairs. You and your spy. I want no more of it, you hear?
3: Now, Mariana, calm yourself. Your heart, you know.
2: Well, not you care about my heart. Coming here antagonizing me. Telling me of your silly garrison rules. Am I to adjust my life to stupid regulations you soldiers consider honorable? You and your honor.
3: Please, Mariana, don't excite
2: me. I will if I want to. I suppose you consider it honorable to pry into a woman's secret heart. Just for your own selfish reasons. It was honorable of you to cross-examine me like this. It was...
3: What is it?
2: Nothing.
3: You're so white. I told you your heart wouldn't stand it. Here, sit down.
2: Thank you.
3: Is there anything I can bring you?
2: No, no.
3: Water, perhaps?
2: No. I know myself. It will pass in a moment. See? I feel better already.
3: You must be more careful.
2: Please, Lieutenant Stamm. Go now.
3: But, Mariana... Go. All right, Mariana. But let me tell you something. If I can't have you, no other man can have you either.
2: Leave this house.
3: Very well, Mariana. Good night.
4: Oh. Captain Zanamirsky.
5: Lieutenant Stem.
3: Breaking regulations again.
5: There is no law which forbids me seeing Mademoiselle Ravensky.
4: Quite right. Only a code among the officers.
5: Are you insinuating
3: only
5: that I am...
3: Only reminding you, Captain.
2: Gentlemen, I will tolerate no quarreling in my house. Lieutenant Stem, please go as I asked you to.
4: Very well, Mariana. As you wish. Good night, then. Good night, Captain Zanamirsky.
2: Come in, Captain Zanamirsky. I've been expecting you.
5: Your hand, mademoiselle. Your pardon. I wanted no scene.
2: Don't mention it anymore. Dinner is almost ready.
5: But, Mariana, you look so pale. Has anything happened?
2: No, nothing.
5: But it has. That stamp. He did something to you.
2: No, I assure you, George.
5: If he so much as lays a hand on you, I'll cut him to pieces.
2: Please don't say that. I can't bear to think of you fighting.
5: But, Mariana, fighting is part of my life.
2: It is only that I don't wish to see you hurt.
5: I appreciate your concern, my sweet.
2: Promise me. You won't fight him.
5: That I can't do. But I can promise you my love. All of my love, Mariana.
2: Oh, my darling.
5: Oh, you grow more beautiful every day.
6: I confess it was then I became as incensed with Captain Zadomirsky's flagrant disregard of garrison customs as the other officers were. But Zadomirsky went on seeing Mariana. It was inevitable that the antagonism between him and Lieutenant Stam would break into open hostilities. I remember how bitter Stam was that night it happened. We were in the officers' quarters, passing time before dinner, playing at cards.
7: Hardly think it's as bad as...

0: Texas on his first day in full dress? An unheard of display.
1: Yes, that's very true.
0: And that house he bought cost a pretty penny, with its rifle range and its library, indeed.
1: Even one's enemy is entitled to his own taste, you know.
0: And I wouldn't be at all surprised to discover money was responsible for his appointment. Captain here on the post.
1: Now, careful, Stan. Bear your little enmities. We know of your affairs of the heart and understand them. But no discrediting the service, please.
0: I tell you, the man's a showman, nothing more. And I knew him at St. Petersburg. A duelist? Well, he's yet to prove himself in our eyes. I shall personally see to it that he gets that opportunity. I shall...
2: Good evening, gentlemen.
1: Good evening.
3: I came for dinner. If I'm interrupting a game, I...
1: Oh, no. Nonsense, Captain Zadomirsky. Come sit down.
3: But I don't mean to interrupt.
0: You came at an opportune moment, Captain. We were just talking about you.
3: Oh?
0: About your skill as a duelist. Of course, I had to tell of your exploits at St. Petersburg.
3: I sincerely hope I can live up to any reputation you have helped build up.
0: You misunderstand, Captain. While these gentlemen extol the virtues of dueling, I'm not quite in agreement with them.
3: Dueling is an accepted practice here, is it not?
0: When one's honor is at stake, yes. Professional dueling, no.
3: Then I don't think I see what...
0: Let me demonstrate. A pack of cards, please.
4: Here you are.
0: Thank you. There. Draw one, Captain.
3: But what do you...
0: Draw one. Go ahead. I'll match it. That's it. What have you?
3: King of spades.
0: Here's mine. An ace of hearts. Too bad for you if we've been betting. Forgive me. A little trick of palming I learned long ago. Now... Do you see what I mean?
3: No, not exactly, but...
0: You have a shooting range, Captain, haven't you?
3: I have.
0: You practice with a pistol.
3: Daily. And with a saber and foil, whenever I can find a worthy opponent.
0: That's exactly the point. You practice regularly. Why?
3: Well,
0: why does a gambler practice card tricks? To become proficient. To be able to outwit amateurs.
3: And I practice to become a skillful duelist, is that it?
0: Something like that.
3: Gentlemen, am I to stand here and be insulted?
0: With one as skillful as you, Captain Zadomirsky, dueling becomes not a redress for an insult to your honor. It becomes, plain and simple, assassination.
3: Gentlemen, this man is mad.
0: You may think so if you wish.
3: He knows I will not challenge him. I am a match for him in any of the weapons of individual combat. He knows that from St. Petersburg. He knows it would really be murder to force him to fight me. Major Alexis, I appeal to you.
1: Well, what can I do, Captain?
3: I am a newcomer here. I bear no malice toward anyone. Yet he finds it proper to insult me, knowing I cannot challenge him, an amateur, as it were, and live with my own conscience.
1: Well, what have you to say to that, Lieutenant Stram?
0: I have not refused to accept any challenge he might give.
1: But the odds are all against you.
0: If we fight Captain Zadomirsky's way, yes.
1: Well, how else do you propose to fight? Speak up, Stram, and stop smiling so smugly.
0: I maintain the captain is courageous only when he fights on his own terms, with his own weapons, in ways familiar to himself.
3: Name your weapons. Name your methods.
0: Patience. That is what I'm about to do. Then we shall see whether you're quite so eager to fight.
3: No conditions you impose can stop me from bringing you to account for your insult.
0: Then I propose that we use pistols. To be fired with the barrels not more than 6 inches from each other's heart.
3: What?
0: One of the pistols to be loaded, the other to contain only a cap.
3: Oh, this is absurd.
0: Those are my conditions.
3: Major, I appeal to you. Is this dueling? It is madness, I think. This poor fellow is... Well, I know what has twisted his mind against me.
1: I'm afraid, Captain Zadomirsky, you've brought this upon yourself. You know our customs here and your attitude about them. I'm sure the men will all agree with me.
5: Yes, of course.
1: There, you see?
3: Very well, I accept. I am afraid of no man living.
1: Very well. I shall be your aide, Lieutenant Stan.
3: Have I a friend to second for me?
6: Count on me, Captain. As regimental doctor, I must be there anyhow.
3: Thank you, Dr. Belayoff. What is the place?
0: The tomb of the two brothers.
3: Very well. The time, I presume, is dawn?
0: It is.
3: I shall be there. Promptly at dawn.

0: Judge's duel was set. And on the night before, Mariana, a long cape wrapped snugly about her, knocked on Captain Zadomirsky's door. The night was dark, and from the sky fell sheets of silver rain.
1: Mariana!
2: Well, aren't you going to ask me in, George?
1: Yes, of course. Come in. You're drenched. Here, let me take your coat. There. Come inside. There's a fire in the library. I was writing some letters.
2: Oh, George.
1: Well, what is it, Mariana? Why are you here? You'll catch your death of cold out in this weather. Oh, midnight. No, sit over here. There. Now, tell me what's wrong.
2: Please, George, stop acting. I know.
1: Oh? Know what?
2: About you and Stan, about tomorrow. Why didn't you tell me, George? Why?
1: Oh, I hope to spare you.
2: Spare me? When I may not see you again, ever? Don't you suppose I want every minute with you I can have?
1: Oh, I only thought...
2: Oh, George. George, I love you so much. I can't bear the thought of anything happening to you.
1: Oh, please, Mariana, don't upset yourself.
2: George, please. Please don't go through with this. We can go away from here, anywhere.
1: But, darling, my honor is at stake.
2: Honor? What is honorable about this so-called duel? There's nothing more than wanton destruction of human life. Please, George. Must I beg you to come away with me?
1: Mariana, I can't.
2: But your life belongs to me now, too. Or don't you think that much of me?
1: In the name of heaven, Mariana, stop torturing me. I love you with all my heart, but can't you see me, a skillful duelist, to refuse Stam's conditions? That would be an admission that I fight only when the odds are stacked on my side. And that would be cowardly. I could not live with myself. It would eat at my conscience until...
2: George! George, I command you not to go through with it.
1: Mariana, I love you even more for what you're trying to do, but I can't do what you ask. What? Even you would be ashamed of me. Could you possibly love a dishonorable man?
2: I suppose you're right, George. I wouldn't love you the less. But you would come to hate me. George. George, whatever happens, remember, I shall always love you. Always.
1: I will think of you.
2: Goodbye, my love. I'll be waiting for you at my window tomorrow. Waiting and watching for you to write back to me.
1: Until tomorrow, then, darling. Until tomorrow.
3: Oh. Oh. Are you all right, Captain Zadomirsky?
1: Yes. I see Stam and the others are already here.
4: Good morning, Dr. Belayev.
3: Good morning, Major Alexis.
4: Captain Zadomirsky.
1: Major.
4: If you are ready, then, gentlemen, your sabers. Plant them here. About a pace apart. That's it.
5: Who gives the word to fire, gentlemen?
1: Major Alexis, do me the honor.
4: Surely, Captain. Stand behind your sabers, gentlemen. Lieutenant Stam has finished the pistols.
3: If Captain Zadomirsky is ready, we shall load them.
5: Oh, that is unnecessary. One has a live ball, the other is not loaded.
3: Lieutenant Stam, do you know which is which?
5: It doesn't matter. Zadomirsky can choose first.
1: This one, then, gentlemen?
4: Take the other, Stam. Ready, gentlemen?
1: We are waiting, Major.
6: You are very brave, Zadomirsky.
4: One!
6: I saw Mariana watching for you at her window.
4: Two.
6: But she will not see you ride back, Captain.
4: Three.
6: You drew a blank, Captain Zadomirsky.
1: Fire in God's name, fire.
6: That is for me to decide whether I fire or not.
1: Quickly stop this silly talk, fire.
6: I have no desire to kill you, but I've proven my point. You are a skilled duelist, but under these conditions, your skill has been useless. Fate decided that you should die and not I.
1: You have insulted me. I could have cut you to ribbons or put a bullet through your heart at 20 paces. But I accepted your terms. Fire! I have nothing more to say to you.
5: Major Alexis, judge this. All I want of him is a promise not to be so quick to fight duels because of some silly whim.
6: Tell him acceptance of such conditions cannot mar his honor.
4: Captain Zadomirsky has conducted himself bravely. He can accept the proposed conditions. Can he not, gentlemen?
7: Yes, indeed he can.
4: He consents, then.
6: It is you who speaks, Major, not Captain Zadomirsky.
4: Captain, it is folly not to accept these terms.
3: There can be no stain to your honor. Accept.
0: Very well. I accept.
4: Sheathe your sabers, then, gentlemen.
0: My compliments, Captain Zadomirsky. You have shown yourself a brave man in the face of death. The pistols were not loaded.
1: What?
0: Either of them.
1: Fresh insult. This greater than before. Now we must fight. And the pistols will be loaded if I have to load them myself.
6: Insult me if you want. I've spared your life. I'll not take it now. My horse.
4: Hold on, Stan. If you don't fight Zadomirsky, you'll fight me. This is outrageous.
1: To think that I was your second. You've acted the scoundrel, now you shall pay. I'll have your blood.
3: And if the Major doesn't kill you, I surely shall. Get off your horse.
7: No, Doctor, let me at him.
4: Yes, we're going to get him.
6: I can't fight you all. Choose one among you and I'll fight him. Out of my way now. I have other business to attend to at the moment.
1: Yes, ma'am. Come back.
3: Rogue. He's a disgrace to the uniform.
8: Major, I propose we see that he resigns. This is a serious offense. He made Zadomirsky go through all the sensations of a man condemned to death while he himself was at ease. I can complete the necessary ill health certificates for Stam's release.
4: I agree, Doctor. Have we any dissenters?
7: None at all, Major.
4: Captain Zadomirsky, our humblest apologies.
0: It is all right, Major. Scoundrel. He's up to something.
4: I suggest we retire to quarters for some breakfast.
1: Look, riding toward Mademoiselle Ravensky's. Doctor, come with me quickly before it is too late. Hurry, Doctor, hurry. She's not at the window. Something has happened. Follow me. Mariana! Mariana! Mariana, speak to me.
8: Stand by, Captain. Let me see her.
1: Is she...
8: Yes. Her heart. Some great shock. It was a chronic ailment, I understand.
1: Oh. No. Mariana, speak to me.
8: Captain, help me lift her to the bed.
1: Can't be. It's not true.
8: Come away now, Captain. Come.
1: He did it. Stam. I see it all now. The duel. The whole thing planned. So diabolically. He never meant to fight. This was his intention all the time. To ride past her window. To make her think I was dead. He knew her heart could never stand that shock. He knew.
8: Oh, come away, Captain. Come away.
1: He knew. Shall pay for this. I'll make him pay for this if it's the last thing I ever do.
6: Come back, Captain. Where are you going?
1: I'll make him pay. I'll make him pay.
6: Zadomirsky!
1: Ryan!
6: Just put up that saber!
1: All right, or I'll spit you in the saddle. Dismount! Now, draw!
6: Wait. I tricked you only to test your courage.
1: You killed Mariana.
6: No, I did not.
1: You did. It was your whole scheme, wasn't it? Answer me. Answer me.
6: Yes. Yes. I told her no other man would have her. And I meant it.
1: I meant every word of it. And now if it's a fight you want, you'll get it. Come ahead. We'll see now just how skillful you are. Come, Stan. You can do better than that. Are you tired already? Your blood, Stan. See? It trickles down your arm.
6: Stop! My blade! I'm dissolved!
1: Pick it up.
6: Mercy! For the love of heaven, mercy!
1: Mercy? I'll give you mercy.
6: No!
9: The same kind you gave Mariana.
2: No, no! No, stop!
9: Now who is courageous?
2: No!
9: Stand up like a soldier!
2: No, no!
10: Done.
1: Gone forever. Mariana.
0: But it was true. Mariana was dead. That's all the story I know, Father. How did he come here to you?
11: One day, not long ago, we found him unconscious on the road outside the monastery. We nursed him, and when he opened his eyes and looked at us, we were struck with a terrible sadness in them. He secluded himself, meditating, trying to find some solace in his sorrow. Day by day, he wasted away, till he was the man you've seen him there.
0: Oh, how changed he is. Father, will it be long?
11: Only a little while. Has he any kin we can notify?
0: No. No, he's alone.
11: Oh, wait. Prior Chekhov. Is he...
0: The nod of the head. And that is the final word. I see. It's over for him. Now, at last, somewhere, they're together again. I've lost a great friend, Father. We've lost a great

From the time-worn pages of the past, we have brought you the story, The Duel Without Honor. Bellkeeper, hold the bell!

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6: The Green Hornet. He hunts the biggest of all game, public enemies that even the G-Men cannot reach. The Green Hornet.

0: adventure, Charity takes it on the chin. The events and characters depicted in this drama are fictitious. Any similarity to actual persons, living or dead, is purely coincidental.
1: Reed, as publisher of a newspaper, you're in a position to know a lot about people, aren't you?
2: Well, it depends on the type of person you have in mind.
1: You know, people in the public eye.
2: Well, frankly, Bennett, I haven't been around the Sentinel much lately.
1: You haven't?
2: I've been letting it run itself, so to speak.
1: I see. Well, in that case...
2: But perhaps I may have some information, Bennett. Who's the man?
1: As you know, the welfare board is trying to get an extra million for...
2: Considering it right now, one of my best reporters is at the meeting.
1: Do you know that I'm connected with the welfare board?
2: You, Bennett?
1: For the past month, I've been serving as treasurer for the special charity fund.
2: The charity relief is handled separately from the regular welfare money?
1: Yes, that's it. I took this position without pay simply to help out.
2: Well, doesn't your regular business keep you pretty tied down?
1: It would, only my work as treasurer on the charity fund is practically routine.
2: Well, how do you mean?
1: I have nothing to do with the actual disbursement of the money.
2: Well, naturally.
1: The setup requires two signatures on each relief check, mine and Tinker's.
2: Tinker? Oh, he's head of the welfare board, isn't he?
1: Yes. As I was saying, we each sign the checks. But in order to facilitate matters, I've been putting my signature on blank checks. In that way, Tinker doesn't have to wait for me at any time.
2: Oh, isn't that rather unusual?
1: No, it's done pretty often.
2: But that means you've no idea whether those checks are for the right amounts or whether they're made out to the right people.
1: That's precisely what's bothering me. I have no reason to believe that Tinker is doing anything dishonest, mind you.
2: You wouldn't be speaking this way if you didn't have some suspicions, Bennett.
1: That's all they are, Reed, suspicions. Tinker has a friend named Murdoch. He's always around the welfare board. I don't like him, and I don't like the way he and Tinker are always together.
2: Perhaps you're imagining things.
1: Oh, I hope I am.
2: After this, Bennett, if I were you, I'd be careful about signing blank checks.
1: I intend speaking to Tinker about that very soon. Just now, of course, he's busy trying to get this extra million for local charity out of the city council.
2: Well, I'll call my office and see if that appropriation's been passed.
1: Fine.
2: Charity's a fine thing, Bennett, but all that money can be a great temptation for the wrong people. And with an extra million coming... Well, let me have Miss Case, please. Miss Case? Mr. Reed. Has Lowry brought back any news from the city council meeting? Well, they have, huh? It's already in the papers. Oh, thanks, Miss Case. I'll be in very soon.
1: Well?
2: The city council okayed the extra million for charity, Bennett. Remember what I told you about those checks.
3: Appropriation.
4: Sentinel. Yes, what is it?
5: There's a young man out here applying for charity, Mr. Tinker.
4: Did he fill out the usual form?
5: Yes, sir. I told him there was a long list, but he said he needs help immediately. He's very insistent.
4: Oh. All right, send him in. I'll settle it.
3: Another one, Tinker?
4: The sixth one today. Murdoch, perhaps you'd better go into that other office.
3: Sure, Tinker. After all, this ain't supposed to be any of my business.
4: If anyone gets an idea that Murdoch and I are taking a cut of that charity money, it might be...
6: My name's Drake, Mr. Tinker. Girl,
4: close the door. Come in.
6: Look, Mr. Tinker, it ain't for me. It's my wife. She ain't feeling so well.
4: Drake, it takes time to care for people. Cases like yours must go through a regular routine. Can't hand out charity to everyone who comes asking for it. Your case will be investigated, same as the rest.
6: Yes. But can I get something special for my wife? The doc says she needs medicine right away.
4: Your name is on the list and we'll investigate. If you deserve charity, you'll get it as soon as possible.
6: Yeah, but...
4: The welfare board is already pressed to the limit. You'll have to be patient.
6: Yes, sir. Only I figured with that extra million...
4: That extra million is practically drained away already.
6: Well, can't you make...
4: I'm very busy. If you're deserving, you may be tended to. That's all.
6: Yes, sir. It's only on account of the wife.
4: Give them the money. I can use it myself. He's gone, Murdoch.
3: Snappy work, Tinker. You don't waste time.
4: Can't afford to. We have to figure out how to get our hands on a share of that $1 million.
3: You told that sap the million was already earmarked for the other charity cases?
4: Of course. Now, what's our plan?
3: Same as before. We put 500 phony names on the charity list.
4: You have the list?
3: Yeah, sure, I got it right here.
4: Abby, Abbott, Adler, Augustini. Where'd you get these letters?
3: Relax, will you?
4: They're okay.
2: Can't have anyone checking up on them.
3: Not a chance. With these phony names, we'll be able to grab off 100,000 for ourselves.
4: Perhaps 200,000.
3: That's the stuff. And nobody the wiser. Of course, there's Bennett to consider.
2: Bennett?
3: What about Bennett?
4: He wants me to have the checks filled out before he signs them.
3: That'd ruin us.
4: Don't worry, Murdoch. I told Bennett we'd do as he wanted.
3: You crazy?
4: As soon as I got around to it. I told him it meant changing the routine, and it might take a little time.
3: Oh, you stalled him.
4: For a long time.
3: That's the angle, Tinker. Plenty of graft for you and me.
4: Well, you know that old saying, Murdoch.
3: Yeah?
4: Charity begins at home.
3: That's it. Charity begins at home. That's rich.
7: Casey, there's one thing me and Clicker want to know.
8: If you want to borrow money, I'm busy.
9: What are we working for? Are we newspaper men or charity investigators?
8: Well, if I ask me, the only people I know are newspaper men. You're not in that class.
7: Will you stop pounding that typewriter?
8: Don't tell me you two are sore because Mr. Reed sent you out on a door-to-door job.
9: Sore? You ought to see my feet.
7: They don't pave the sidewalks with mattresses in this town. After walking 20 miles, I know.
9: Why is Mr. Reed so anxious for us to talk to people who are on charity rolls?
8: He thinks there's something going on.
10: Yes?
8: Lowry and Miss Binney are here, Mr. Reed.
10: Oh, send them right in.
8: All right, you two. You can ask Mr. Reed all those questions instead of bothering me with them.
11: Hello, Miss Binney. Lowry?
2: Oh?
11: You got any interviews?
9: Mr. Reed, we must have talked to about 200.
7: Yeah, we posed as investigators for the welfare board.
9: If we'd had a list, we wouldn't have wasted so much time going from one door to the next.
2: Tinker refused to release his list.
7: Why?
2: Well, Lowry's reason sounds all right. He claims revealing names would embarrass those receiving charity.
9: Well, plenty are getting it, Mr. Reed. We found lots and no complaints.
7: Yeah, as far as appearances are concerned, Tinker's on the level.
2: Yet, for a city the size of ours, more money is being spent than conditions warrant. Our charity expenses are way out of line with what they ought to be.
7: Boss, if Tinker won't release that list, you can't prove anything like that.
2: Lowry, how'd you like to apply for charity?
7: Charity?
2: Me?
7: I'm serious, Lowry.
2: Tinker won't see reporters at all. The only way to find the facts is from the inside.
7: Say, I get it, boss. I'll wear old clothes.
9: That's what you're wearing now.
2: And everything you can. If you get a chance, talk to Bennett. Or tell him you're from the Sentinel.
7: Right.
2: There's a racket going on in charity. It's the filthiest there is. The Daily Sentinel wants to know about it all the way to rock bottom.
7: Look, lady, I've been coming here to the welfare board every day for a week.
12: I'm sorry, we're doing all we can.
7: Here I am again. The name's Lauren.
12: Sorry, no news yet.
10: Boss, I tell you, I'm getting no place.
2: Stick with it, Lowry. You talked to Bennett yet?
10: I'll keep trying, but these hard benches are sure wearing my pants awful thin.
7: Mr. Bennett, aren't you? I'd like to talk to you. My name's Lowry of the Sentinel.
13: The Sentinel? Rick Reed's paper. Why, I was going to call him.
7: Is that so, Mr. Bennett?
13: Come over here in the corner. We can talk with less interference.
7: Yes, yes.
13: Just what is it you're after?
7: The boss, Mr. Reed, has his doubts about the way Tinker's running things here. He sent me over to see if I could wangle anything from the inside.
13: Did he tell you that I'm treasurer here?
7: Yes. Have you seen the list of charity people, Mr. Bennett?
13: Not yet, though I've asked for it. At your employer's suggestion, I've also told Tinker I must refuse to sign checks in blank any longer.
7: Wow, you've been doing that?
13: Unfortunately, yes.
7: Then you don't know a thing about who gets these checks?
13: Or how much is going out, exactly.
7: What did Tinker say when you told him you wouldn't do it anymore?
13: He said he'd see the checks were filled out first. But so far, they haven't been. Says he's been too busy.
7: Can't pin him down, huh?
13: Hold on. Here he comes now. Hello, Tinker.
4: Oh, Bennett. I've been looking for you. I've got another batch of checks.
13: Are they filled out?
4: Well, not this batch. I promise you the next one.
13: Well, when these are filled out, I'll sign. Not before.
4: Bennett, it sounds very much as if you don't trust me. You can't keep charity cases waiting because of a mere formality.
13: Then I suggest you get these filled out at once.
4: Well, if you insist.
13: I do.
4: It may take a little time. Shall we say, tomorrow morning?
13: I'll be waiting.
7: I was right there when Bennett talked to Tinker, boss. I'm going to see him this noon and get the lowdown.
2: He's seeing Tinker this morning, eh? About the checks?
7: Yes, and if Tinker stalls any more, we'll know there's something funny.
9: Hey, Lowry, I thought you were going to see Bennett this noon.
2: Well, he is, Miss Binney.
9: Well, try and find him.
7: Tinker, what's biting you?
9: Plenty. Look at this teletype from police headquarters, Mr. Reed.
2: General alarm to all police. Be on lookout for Treasurer Bennett of the Welfare Department. Bennett disappeared.
9: He hasn't been seen since last night. And you know what? All the files and records of the welfare board have disappeared with him.
2: So the police think Bennett's responsible?
9: For plenty. The police believe he swiped the charity money.
2: What? Where did they get that idea?
9: From Tinker. He says the money is gone. When Bennett didn't show up this morning, Tinker says he got suspicious and checked up.
2: So the police learned of Bennett's disappearance from Tinker. What about Mrs. Bennett?
9: She insists Bennett has gone away on a trip.
2: Where?
9: That's just it. She won't say.
2: Yes?
14: Dunnigan, Britt. I'm doing a remake on the front page. What do you think of that guy Bennett absconding with that charity dough?
2: Got a headline?
14: Have it in a second.
2: Laurie.
6: Yeah, boss?
2: Go over to Bennett's home. Grab a statement from his wife. Go with him, Miss Benny, for pictures.
9: Come on, Lockenbach.
14: Here's the headline, Britt.
2: Shoot.
14: Solid across page one. Bennett absconds with charity cash.
2: Kill it. It's too strong.
14: What?
2: You heard me. The Sun was going to convict Bennett before he's had a chance.
14: Blasted, Reed. What further proof do you want? Why, any blind fool can see Bennett swipe the dough.
2: We're not blind fools, Gunnigan. Those are orders.
14: Oh, if your father was still running this newspaper. I'll do it, but I don't like it.
2: You don't have to. Even Gunnigan believes Bennett is guilty. Well, maybe he is, but his disappearance is too pat. Especially after what Lauer heard him say to Tinker. Well, there's only one solution. Bennett must be found.
0: Short time later, in his apartment, Britt Reed took Cato, his faithful valet and the only living man to know him as the Green Hornet, into his confidence.
2: So you see, Cato, Tinker is here apparently innocent while Bennett is gone.
15: Maybe Tinker's innocent, Miss Britt.
2: I'm betting Tinker's the guilty one, Cato, not Bennett. Tinker and this pal of his, Murdoch, have been milking the charity funds. Bennett's demand to have the checks filled out would have revealed it.
15: How can you know for sure?
2: It's odd that Mrs. Bennett, while she insists her husband is innocent, has merely gone away on a trip, refuses to reveal where he's gone.
15: Perhaps she's hiding something.
2: I don't know, Cato. I don't know. Her house will be crowded with reporters tonight. Maybe hard to get in unseen. Still, we can try.
15: See her tonight?
2: Mrs. Bennett and her son may be keeping quiet out of fear. Perhaps the sudden appearance of the Green Hornet may make her reveal any secret knowledge she may have.
15: Mr. Britt.
2: Yes?
15: What's happened to those poor ones in the meantime?
2: The people who've been depending on charity? That's just it, Cato. A lot of them are going to suffer added hardship if that charity fund isn't located.
15: That's true.
2: However much I regret it, Cato, it must be done. I must go out as the Green Hornet. A mask, Cato, a weapon. Have the car checked immediately. Mrs. Bennett is going to hear from the Green Hornet.

0: the curtain falls on Act One of our Green Hornet adventure. Before the next exciting scenes, please permit us to pause for just a few moments. Now to continue our story. Bennett, treasurer of the welfare board, disappeared with all the files and records. The police believed that Bennett had absconded with the charity funds. But Britt Reed, unconvinced of Bennett's guilt, assumed the role of the Green Hornet to uncover those who were really guilty. It's late in the evening. Mrs. Bennett is being questioned by reporters.
1: How about it, Mrs. Bennett?
2: You keep saying you know where he is.
1: He isn't guilty. Why don't you tell us?
3: He is innocent. He is.
2: How about the charity dole?
1: Yes, how about that money?
0: While they crowded around Mrs. Bennett and her 20-year-old son in the Bennett Library, a tall figure slipped through a side window into the hall.
4: All the reporters left their hats here on the table in fine glories. Ah, here it is. Initials E.L.
0: But Reed took an envelope from his pocket and slipped it under Lowry's hat. Then he left to await developments.
4: He left the letter under Lowry's hat, Cato. He's sure to find it when he's ready to go. It's addressed to Mrs. Bennett.
5: Yes, sir.
4: I'm going back inside. I want to be there when she's had a chance to read it.
5: Very dangerous, Mr. Bennett. The reporters...
4: I'll stay well out of sight, Cato. The reporters are still in the library. I'll have time to find a good hiding place before they go out into the hall.
6: What, Lowry?
5: Get behind these drapes.
6: Huh?
5: Come on. I want to ask Mrs. Bennett a couple of questions when this mob leaves. Maybe she'll talk them.
7: My mother has nothing more to say. You'll have to leave.
6: Looks like you'll have a chance soon. They're all going out into the hall.
2: Okay, Mrs. Bennett, if you won't talk, why...
8: It's your headache, not ours.
9: You know your own mind.
6: Your hat's all on the table. Will you take them and go?
9: We have nothing more to say.
2: You know what the police are saying, Mrs. Bennett?
6: I know what everyone is saying.
2: But here's the front door. Outside.
10: Listen, Mrs. Bennett.
2: Outside.
6: Oh, Jim. Jim.
4: Take it easy, Mother.
6: If there were only some way out of this.
4: Can't blame those reporters. After all, they were only doing their jobs.
6: To think that your father should be left open to talk like this and we're helpless.
5: Mrs. Bennett, now that that mob's left, how about telling me...
4: I told you reporters to get out.
6: Well, we sort of stayed behind in the library.
4: We're not staying any longer. Get out with the others.
5: Now, wait a minute. Mrs. Bennett, I had a reason for hanging around. I think your husband's innocent.
6: I know he is.
5: I saw him yesterday at the welfare board.
6: You did?
5: Sure. We had a long talk.
4: Don't listen to her, Mother. It's a trick to get you off your guard.
5: On the level.
6: He's right. Look, Mrs. Bennett, hasn't the Sentinel given your husband every possible break?
5: We're the only newspaper that hasn't gone after Mr. Bennett hammer and tongs.
6: Yes, I did notice that.
4: Can't you see my mother's very tired?
5: Oh, Mrs. Bennett, the Sentinel wants to help you, honest. But if you keep on being secretive about things...
6: I can't tell you anything more.
5: Okay. I'll grab my hat and scram.
6: Hey, what's that?
4: Why, it's a letter. Addressed to you, Mother.
5: It must have been under my hat.
6: But it has no stamp. I'm certain it wasn't there before.
4: What? What's it about? Mother.
6: What's wrong? Hey, Lowry, look at the top of that letter.
5: Wow. The seal of the Green Hornet.
6: I don't understand. Why should the Green Hornet write to me?
5: Now, let me see that letter.
4: Now, wait a minute.
6: Don't be so suspicious. We're not going to burn it.
5: Well, I'll be. Mrs. Bennett, according to this letter, you've already paid 25,000 ransom to the Green Hornet.
6: But that's not so.
5: And what about this? It says pay to me and my partner. Don't tell me the Hornet's working with someone else.
4: It's not true.
6: I haven't paid any money. It's some crank.
5: No, ma'am. I've seen plenty of Green Hornet notes. This is no fake.
6: But it can't be. Oh, I don't know what I'm saying.
5: Let me take this note.
4: You can't publish that.
6: Use your head. This will help your father.
5: Sure. If the Green Hornet's got him, then maybe the cops won't be so positive he skipped out himself.
6: I don't care what you do. Only please, please get out.
5: Okay. Come on, Clicker.
6: Don't worry, Mrs. Bennett. It can't harm your husband. And boy, what a story.
0: Leaving his mask and gun in the car, Britt Reed, once more the presentable publisher of the Sentinel, walked into a drugstore and entered the phone booth.
4: Yeah, I think he should be at his home. If he doesn't answer there, I'll try his office. Got to arrange for him to call on Murdoch.
11: Hello?
4: Your pal Murdoch is pulling a double cross. There'll be an extra out about it in a few minutes.
11: What are you talking about? Who is this?
4: Take a look at that extra. All right, Cato, now you get to a phone. Call Murdoch and keep his line busy. After that extra comes out, I don't want Ticker to be able to get Murdoch on the phone. Stay on the phone till you hear me in Murdoch's home and join me there. It's right around the corner. Now get going.
12: Let me,
3: tree. Hornet sends ransom note to Bennett family.
8: But I tell you, you got the wrong number. This is the fifth time you've called. Well, look it up, then.
10: Hang up, Murdoch.
8: Huh? Who the devil
10: is... I should hang up.
8: What's this, a stick-up?
10: Take a good look, Murdoch.
5: Yeah, I'll move into the light.
8: Why? I've seen pictures of that mask. You're the Green Hornet.
5: Seen the paper, Murdoch?
8: Then have you plugged me with that gun? I'm keeping my
5: eyes...
8: Yeah. Okay. Green Hornet sends...
5: How do you like it?
8: Collected $25,000 from... Who was your partner? It says here...
5: Partner? Who do you think?
8: Think it wouldn't be fool enough?
5: No.
8: But the sap pulling a bonehead play like this.
5: Maybe he figures $25,000 extra is worth going after.
8: Say, Tinker didn't tell me nothing about you, Hornet.
5: Why should we tip you off?
8: What are you doing here?
5: See what that ransom note says about Bennett?
8: You mean about him going to be released?
5: Do you think he will be?
8: He can't be released. That ain't the plan.
5: Maybe Tinker figures the same thing applies to you.
8: You're in with Tinker.
5: Why else would I be here?
8: Huh?
5: Why should Tinker cut you in on a charity graft? With you out of the way like Bennett, he can grab it all for himself.
8: What? No. Listen, Hornet. Let me call Tinker.
5: He's not at home.
8: But then
5: where else would he be?
8: If he ain't home, he must be out at the farm with Bennett. I'll fix it up. He can't cut me out.
5: Go ahead, phone. You're not calling anybody.
8: Listen, Hornet. I'll stay out of it. I don't want nothing.
5: You yellow, crawling crook.
8: He sent you over to get rid of me. But you don't have to. I don't want none of the dough. Put the rod down.
5: You're shaking, Murdoch.
8: No! Don't hit it! Stop it! You done it. Gas.
12: And gas will hold him for a few minutes. When he comes to, we'll go after Tinker. I made sure he believes Tinker's at the place where Bennett is held prisoner. To take care of Tinker. If he's been unable to get Murdoch on the phone, he'll be here any second. Cato, you've been watching the door?
13: Yes, sir. Someone coming now.
12: Good. Stand beside the door, Cato. Give him a chance to see me before you do the job.
13: I understand.
12: You ready, Cato?
13: All ready.
14: I've been trying to get you on the phone, Murdoch. Have you seen the Sentinel?
5: Yes, he saw it.
14: Well, you're not Murdoch. Green Hornet. Then it's true, Murdoch is the La Crosse now.
8: Yes. My throat.
14: What? Grab his arm.
8: He's going with us. What do we do? Murdoch will recover soon. He'll head for the farmhouse then. We follow and get Tinker there with him.
14: In my throat. Where am I? In my home. The Green Hornet came here to finish me, but I'm still alive. So Tinker wanted to get me out of the way, too. But I'll fix him. Go out to the farm. Take care of him. He won't expect to see me. Take a gun. Try to double cross.

0: work, Cato. As we figured, Murdoch led us right here to the farmhouse where Bennett is kept. Yeah, there's Murdoch's car up ahead.
1: Yes, sir.
0: We'll take Tinker out now and put him in the back room of the farmhouse where Murdoch will find him. You call the police so they'll be here soon.
1: Yes, sir.
0: And I'll stay around to make sure Murdoch doesn't start using that gun before they get here. Once the police find Bennett, they'll get the whole story.
2: Gotta go slow. Can't let Tinker trap me. Not after I got out of his first scheme to bump me off. He won't get a second chance. Put on the lights.
3: Who is it?
2: Help me. Oh, it's just you, Bennett. Where's Tinker?
3: I've seen nobody.
1: How long are you going to keep me tied up here, Murdoch? You can't...
2: Don't lie to me, Bennett. Where's Tinker? Where's the Green Hornet?
1: I don't know what you're talking about.
2: Talk to me that way, will you? Well, I'm staying right here until Tinker shows up. He figures he's finished me. Now he'll come for you. I'll put out the light and wait for him.
4: While Murdoch waited, Tinker, in another room, recovered consciousness.
0: I'm in the farmhouse.
4: Realizing where he was, he moved stealthily through the old house until he reached the room where Bennett was tied. He opened the door.
5: Was anyone in here?
2: I've been expecting you, Tinker.
0: Murdoch!
2: Yeah. You and your pal thought you could double-cross me and grab all the dough, didn't you?
5: What?
2: You sent the Green Hornet around to my place to put me on a spot, huh? But it didn't work.
5: What are you talking about? The Green Hornet was working for you.
2: Is that the best talking you can think of?
5: Don't try to pull a wool over my eyes, Murdoch.
3: If I ever get to the police...
2: Shut up, you! I know when I'm being double-crossed, Tinker.
5: Now, see here.
2: You listen to me. Figured by this time I'd be finished, huh? You ain't satisfied with our neat little scheme to grab off a couple hundred grand from the welfare board and pin the rap on Bennett.
5: You were the one who wasn't satisfied. You calling the Hornet, not me.
2: Talking won't do you no good.
5: Put down that gun.
2: Frame me, will you?
5: No such thing. I didn't
2: think... This gun doesn't have gas, Tinker. When I take care of you and Bennett, I'll find that Green Hornet and...
6: Robert, my dog!
5: The police! Let's get out of here! Thank the Lord you got here!
6: Don't move, Tinker! Thank him!
7: Why, you!
5: Try to get past me, will you?
8: Good work, Doyle!
9: Mr. Bennett, are you all right?
1: Yes, if you'll untie me.
5: I demand that you arrest Murdoch. He's tried to shoot me.
6: Show me to arrest him. And you, too.
5: It was Tinker's idea kidnapping Bennett. You can't pin that on me.
8: There's plenty on both of you as soon as Bennett starts talking.
6: Take these guys out.
8: Get moving.
10: A little cell waiting for you, babies.
6: Put the cuffs on them.
1: Officer, these two men have been milking the charity fund. They kidnapped me, so I would be blamed.
6: We'll have you out of these ropes in a jiffy, Mr. Bennett. When you make your official statement, we'll have them cold.
8: Hey, Clicker, how about some pictures?
9: I got plenty, Lowry.
8: How are we going to get him into the newspaper? I can't phone the story, but you can't phone pictures.
9: Doyle'll be a sport and lend us one of your cars.
6: Nothing doing. Them's police cars.
9: Oh.
6: Hey, Lowry, get your hands out of my pocket. What
8: Thanks
6: are you
8: for
6: doing
8: the car
6: there?
8: Keys, Doyle. I'll give them to you tomorrow.
9: Attaboy, Lowry.
8: Come on, Clicker.
6: Lowry, Clicker, come back to them keys.
8: Come on, Doyle. See you in the papers.
9: Lowry, the way you took those keys out of Doyle's pocket, I could kiss you.
8: Save it for my birthday, Clicker. Come on. Let's get the story in with pictures.
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2: Dear ghost. This is a true story. There's not much point in inventing ghost stories. Anyone can do it. It's rather like playing a game whose rules one has made up without telling one else what they are. The events I'm going to report took place in a glorious blaze in the most marvelous summer in living memory. England. The summer of 1921. Good it was that summer to be alive. But to be young was very heaven. I was as old as the century. 21.
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2: There are plenty of people still alive who will recall the endless procession of golden days, 1921. Its unclouded dawn, its magnificent noons of blue and gold, its days sinking into warm, noble evenings, full of the promise of another day of the kind of summer one dreams about, but seldom gets. I was living at this time with my parents in Taunton, and they, knowing my ways, were not at all put out when I went off, saying I would write when I found out where I was going.

0: I had never been to Crowe Stratford. I read its name and decided. I made up my own fantasy of characters. I was the only passenger to alight, 4 o'clock in the afternoon. The whole earth growled pleasantly in the heat.
1: Crowe Stratford! Crowe Stratford!
0: The station master wore a cap of gold and braid, but it appeared he was doing duty as porter as well. It was good to be 21 at Crowe Stratford in the sun that summer.
1: Crowe Stratford.
2: Afternoon, sir. Ticket, please.
3: Good afternoon. Oh, this is beautiful.
2: Oh, yeah. Thank you, sir.
3: I want to stay here for a while. Have you any suggestions where I might put up?
2: Put up? Well, there's the Bell Inn. That's if you don't mind a bit of jollification on market days and Saturday nights.
3: Oh. Well, you see, my stay is going to be quite a long one. I think I would prefer private accommodation.
2: You go out of the station, there. You go over the bridge. You'll see 4 houses in a row. They're called Sevastopol Terrace. Now, you call at number 2 and ask for Mrs. Wayne. Tell her I sent you, Mr. Jolbury. I think you'll find she'll fix you up.

0: Sevastopol Terrace consisted of four red brick cottages without elegance of any sort. It could not have been more ordinary if the architect had entered a competition for the most ordinary and the most mediocre dwelling.
1: Please come in.
2: So thank you very much. Oh, it's a beautiful day.
0: A dead front room, seldom used. Uneasy chairs. A small piano with a fretwork front panel. The front room fire grate is stuffed with orange tissue paper. Above the mantelpiece, there was the enlarged photograph of a man in khaki. He was dark with a full moustache, and an expression of slight astonishment on his face. I made a satisfactory deal with Mrs. Wayne. The other lady was Mrs. Jannison, 50-ish, stout, and, as it was called then, a kindly, infectious laugh. I knew I was going to be comfortable. 6 weeks or so, I decided upon. Time in which to write a novel. Oh, yes. That is what I had set my heart on doing. The blue, cloudless days went by, and I wrote not a word of the novel. I liked my ladies. We took our meals together, and the household was an easy one to dwell in. And then, a strange uneasiness began to make itself manifest in my mind. For no reason at all, it seemed, I began to be afraid of something. Afraid in a way that I'd never

feed them. What's the matter with you? What is there to be afraid of, man? Quiet. But there was no doubt about it. For some strange, strange

0: Wayne, are you going out?
1: Yes, we're just going for a walk, Mr. Field, and we won't be long.
2: Yes, we won't be long, Mr. Field, and just a little walk.
1: We shall be back to tea. Bye-bye.
2: Oh,
3: you see, I became certain that I was being followed by something down the stairs whenever I'd been up to my room. It was worse somehow when they were out of the house.
4: All right, somehow, when they're here, but...
3: Oh, quiet. Something

0: picture was her deceased husband. One Sunday, after a ceremonial tea, Mrs. Wayne had used him as a time deck, as people do. She was putting the tea things together to take them out into the kitchen, and was at that moment holding what I privately thought to be a very ugly teapot. Mrs. Dennison regarded the teapot. She nodded at it.
1: I always liked that teapot. Do you believe in premonitions?
2: No, I can't say that I do. At any rate, I've never had one that was worth having. Do you believe in premonitions, Mrs. Wayne? Oh. Tell me about it, Mrs. Wayne.
1: I'd rather not. It's a painful subject. She often thinks about that on Sundays. 2 years ago on a Sunday, she had a premonition of something awful all day. Her husband, who went into business when he came out of the army, used to get up first and go off to work. That Monday morning, when Mrs. Wayne came down, she found him in the kitchen. He'd hanged himself there.
2: Why?
1: There had to be an inquest, of course, but nothing definite ever came out of it. He had troubles, money or drink or something like that.
2: Well, there had to be a reason. There had to be. Tell me about it. Tell me what it was.
1: Well, if you ask me, it's only my opinion, of course.
2: I'm asking you.
1: Excuse me, I must go and help Mrs. W. with the washing.
2: The reason? Tell me the reason.
1: I reckon that, like a lot of other men, couldn't settle down to ordinary life when he came out of the army. It wasn't the same anymore. Whatever makes you like life had gone out of it. He never liked being a soldier, but when he got back home, he didn't like that either. Some fellas managed better than he did, but he couldn't. He used to brood a lot. You could hardly get a word out of him sometimes.
0: I stared at the photograph of Sidney Wayne, and then at Mrs. Jennison.
3: Do you mean he killed himself because he was bored?
1: Well, he said bored, no. He said lost. There was a lot like that when they came back. Killed in inaction, you might say.
0: I moved close to the photograph and stared at the dead face in it. He stared with the same cold intensity, not at me, but past me. It was horrible. The stillness of the face, those eyes fixed on some object of vision beyond me or my glass. His hair was close cropped beneath his hat with its badge of the Suffolk Regiment. The peak of the cap came down almost to the bridge of his nose, hiding his forehead. Nothing fitted with either his body, his temperament, or his final act. Now that I knew what that act would be, he was dressed for me in the horror of the grotesque. My eyes moved involuntarily to his neck, and I turned away, alike from the photograph and the dreadful images which I violently extruded from my mind.
4: How shall we spend the evening? Is anyone for church? Or a walk? 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

0: What do you think? A walk, do you fancy? Would that be nice, Mr. Fielder?
1: Oh, dear, look at that. Sydney's picture. Well, well.
0: Of course. You're to go one of these days. Get me a dustpan and brush, will you? I'll soon clear this mess.
1: All right. Oh, I'm sorry that happened. Now you'll have to have it framed.
0: Oh, frame is broken, too. I can't do that. I never really liked that photograph. I only put it up there to please Sydney. I like to remember him the way he was before he went into the army. I shall just put it away somewhere.
2: And then I knew that we were not three in that house, but

0: situation had taken a new turn. I did not know what to expect. I decided that that day, after the falling of the picture, was a day to be spent by the sea. So accordingly, I went to Lowestoft. I soon settled with a newspaper on the promenade in a deck chair. There was an empty chair beside me. It was not empty long, though. A middle-aged woman sat beside me. After only a few minutes, she made occasion to talk to me.
1: You're troubled about something, aren't you?
0: Yes. Yes, I am.
1: Will you tell me what it is?
0: Yes. Yes, all right, I will. And as if it was the most natural thing in the world, I told her the whole story. From my arrival in the house in Sebastopol Terrace, right up until the falling of the picture.
1: May I tell you what I think?
0: Certainly, I'd like to hear.
1: It's quite clear to me. I believe in spirits or ghosts or whatever name you like to give to that part of us that you now know exists when the body is fallen away. That poor spirit was driven to his terrible deed by distress that was very real to him, however silly you or anybody else may think it to have been. And afterwards, in the clear vision death brings with it, he saw how wrong he had been, how cruel to that kind little woman. He's trying to tell her that, and he can't leave the house till he has done it. He's in touch with you to be his messenger. You know that now, but you're refusing the message. Oh, you mustn't, my dear. You must take it and set the poor ghost free.
0: I can't do that. I won't. Well, let his message, if there is one, be carried some other way.
1: You told me that you don't dare stay in the house when the others have gone out for a walk or...
0: Oh, that's right. Dare to be the right word.
1: That's just the time when he's trying hardest to get his message to you. You must stay in the house and give him his chance. I doubt he'll leave you till you do. Maybe you're his only chance.
0: How do you know this?
1: Oh, you're aware. Parents. And now I must go home to lunch. How strange I should come to you this morning.
0: And then she was gone, walking against the sun, so that I could hardly see her departure. Arrived back at Crome Stratford at 6.
2: Letters. I must keep up my correspondence. If no great novelist could come out of his holiday, then at least I must. They're not. Mrs. Wayne and Mrs. Jefferson. The house is completely silent. Yet somehow I don't feel afraid anymore. Even though I'm in the kitchen where did the body hang? Behind me? Or

0: mansion had the peace of a Dutch interior. The place shone quietly with care. There was not even a sound from the outside world. The shadows in the room moved solemnly with the sun, and the light imperceptibly faded. The window was open a little at the top, and occasionally the curtains stirred in a passing, soundless breeze. My eyes felt heavy, and my limbs agreeably warm. I felt, for the first time, completely free of fear. Slowly, I moved in that half slumber that one gets in church at sermon time. One hears the sound of the voice and sometimes the words, but the impressions are jumbled. And then, something happened. Something happened that turned me into a thing of terror. I uttered a sound like a man in a nightmare. I struggled to shout at the dark terror that flapped in my mind. I thought I saw something, a limp form, unnaturally hanging in the room in front of me.
1: Been doing your correspondence. What a good man. Now, off you go while I make supper.
2: I'll just get everything sorted out and then I can see whether to get the stamp tomorrow. I'm quite hungry.
1: Yes. Why, of course he isn't an officer of the Royal Flying Corps. He's wearing the uniform of an army chaplain.
3: Oh, Mrs. Patterson, you're a giddy limit. You really are.
1: Oh, dear. You all right, dear?
4: Quite all right. Why shouldn't I be?
1: Oh, I thought maybe you had one of your headaches. Some maybe.
4: No, I'm all right. I'm tired, perhaps. I think I'll go to bed shortly after supper.
1: You do that. We'll wash up, won't we?
2: Hmm? Oh, rather.
0: She had lost her air of commonplace acceptance of life. She looked like, what could it be? Like someone who had mislaid a possession was trying to remember where it might be. She wasn't going to bed because she had a headache. She was going because she wanted to be alone, to think about whatever it was that preoccupied her. When the meal was over, she rose.
1: Well, if you don't mind, excuse me. Not at all. Where you go, have a good rest.
0: And so, Mrs. Wayne went up to bed. Next morning, I was having breakfast when I heard the postman knock at the door. I expected her to return to the kitchen where I sat at breakfast. I was reading the paper which I'd propped up against the teapot. Mrs. Wayne didn't come back. I thought she was being a long time out in the lobby. There was no sound at all. Then, just when I was going out to see if anything was the matter, she came in. Slowly. Her face, with its snub nose and sandy hair, was as pale as death. It had a terrible dignity of sadness, a piercing accusation like an angel with a sword, and a dreadful quietness. She held out to me a letter. The envelope and notepaper were mine. It was addressed to someone called Meg.
4: What did you know? He called me Meg.
0: I did not need to ask any questions. She had found this letter among my mail on a little table, and she gave the rest to the postman.
2: I didn't know.
4: No. I never told you. Read the letter.
2: I don't want to. No.
4: Read it.
2: Max, dear, forgive me. Forgive me. That's not my writing.
4: It is. But you wrote it. I found it with your letters. He came to you last night, didn't he?
2: I don't know.
4: I knew. As soon as I came in, the house was empty. He stayed with me until you came. He was here. I knew he was always here. I didn't think anyone else would ever know. But you knew. And he came to you. And now, he's gone.

0: You mistake, Martha. Think of him, Miss Joyce. I doubt if he'll leave you until you do. Maybe you are his only chance.
1: Max, dear. Forgive me. Forgive me.

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1: Dimension X. It happened during a routine skirmish in the Great War. Patrols advanced from the defense perimeter under jet cover and preceded by napalm throwers. The enemy defended in depth and mopped up with guided 98s fired from 40 miles to the rear. The blast area was 10 miles in circumference, and the medics didn't find much to pick up over 500 yards in.
2: Take it in here. Look out, it's cloudy with mud.
3: Okay, man.
2: More. Cut left.
3: Okay.
2: More.
4: Come on, drivers, get those men out.
5: Yes, sir.
2: Get a move on, line them up. Come on.
4: Easy. You want to kill them?
2: Okay, take it away.
6: I might have left these Joes where they was. Half of them won't last till the plane comes.
5: As long as they're alive, they'll be treated. Get out the tags, Travis. Start talking things.
6: Yes, sir. This one must have been 1,000 yards in.
5: Get his dog tag on.
6: What a mess. Here. Hartley Allen, Captain G5, Chem Research, AN73D, number SO2386943J.
5: Allen Hartley?
6: Allen Hartley.
5: Well, if that could be the hunter that wrote Children of the Mist and Conqueror's Road.
6: Never heard of him. Major, I think maybe he's part conscious. Maybe I should give another shot.
5: Go ahead, Sergeant. There isn't much else we can do for him. It's a rotten shame.
6: Ain't it always? Okay, Captain, give me your arm.

0: Oh. Ellen! Oh. Ellen!
1: Look out, down! Down!
0: Get up, Ellen! You can't stay in bed all day!
1: I remember that. Clear as if it were real.
0: Up and at 'em. Hit the deck.
1: Remarkably vivid. Strange.
0: Ellen, you all right?
1: I'm all right. What's wrong with my voice? It's too high.
0: What are you doing? Practicing singing?
1: My voice has changed.
0: Is that all? You're growing up. Happy birthday, son.
1: Happy birthday?
0: Hey, wake up, son. Wake up.
1: I am awake.
0: Come on, out of bed.
1: I don't understand.
0: Breakfast waiting. Out of bed or I'll turn it over.
1: All right, all right. It's a dream.
0: Maybe, but you're wide awake now.
1: I am awake now.
0: Well, half awake anyway.
1: That's the Bell of St. Boniface, isn't it? What day is it?
0: Are you kidding? You forget today's your birthday?
1: No. No, I didn't forget.
0: Neither did I. Here, son. Happy 13th birthday. You won't guess what's in here.
1: A rifle. A light 22 rifle.
0: How'd you know that?
1: I remembered.
0: Did I spill the beans sometime? I could have sworn it'd be a surprise. Well, go on, open it. Like it?
1: Yeah, it's perfect, Dad.
0: I'll be shaving, Alan. Come down to breakfast when you're ready. Yeah, it's a big day today. You're almost a man.
1: Almost.
0: You're still groggy. Snap out of it, Alan.
1: I will. There's a dream in it somewhere. But I'm not sure which.
0: Now for coffee. Mrs. Stauber makes the best in town.
1: A black for me.
0: A what?
1: You
0: may be 13, Alan, but they're still a little young for coffee, especially black.
1: Oh, I wasn't thinking.
0: What are you going to do today, son?
1: I want to do some reading this morning, I guess.
0: That's always a good thing to do. After breakfast, suppose you take a walk down to the station and get me a Times.
1: Didn't it come?
0: What, the Times? They don't deliver. Be a good idea, though. Maybe I'll talk to Sam Ashman about it. Here's a half dollar, Alan. Get anything you want for yourself out of the change.
1: Thanks, Dad.
0: Finish your milk before you go.
1: Oh, sure, Dad.
0: And hurry back. I like to finish the crossword puzzle before lunch.

0: Here you are, Alan. One times. Tell your father the puzzle's a stinker.
1: Thanks, Mr. Ashburn.
0: Look out for the trucks when you cross the highway.
1: Oh, I'll go across Elton's lot shortcut.
0: Elton's? You'll have a hard time crossing there, son. There's four buildings on that block.
1: I thought they burned down.
0: Seen them this morning, big as life.
1: Oh, I guess that didn't happen yet.
0: What'd you say?
1: Oh, nothing, Mr. Ashburn. I was just muttering.
0: In my days, youngsters talked up.
1: Yes, sir. Oh, bye, Mr. Ashburn. Monday, August 6th, 1945. Okinawa 1, bombing Japan.
2: Hey, Alan, wait up.
1: Larry Morton. Hiya, Larry.
2: Hi, Al. Hey, you want to have a catch or something?
1: No, I have some things I want to do at home.
2: Wow, get him. Fancy pants talk. Things I want to do at home.
1: Oh, go chase yourself around the block.
2: Go jump in a garbage can, will you?
1: Go take a flying jet to the moon.
2: Hey, that's a new one. A flying jet to the moon. Hey, you thought up a new one, Al.
1: Yeah.
2: Hey, how about us going swimming at the canoe clubs after?
1: Gee, I wish I could. I gotta stay home. Zafter.
2: You see the football movie at the Grand? Boy, what a team. Notre Dame.
1: I thought you liked Cornell.
2: Cornell? Ha, they couldn't even beat Vassar.
1: You're going to Cornell, aren't you?
2: Me? Cornell? Fat chance.
1: I'll bet you do.
2: I wouldn't take your money.
1: I know you wouldn't. You'll go to Cornell, all right.
2: Cornell. Far above Cayuga's water, there's an awful smell.
1: Just the same. You'll go to Cornell. I've got to hurry, Larry.
2: Well, so long, Al. See ya.
1: So long, Larry. See ya.

0: stuck in this corner. A seven-letter word to mix in proportion.
1: Titrate.
0: Huh? T I. It fits. How'd you know that, Alan?
1: What? Oh, I read it somewhere, I guess.
0: Oh. What are you reading now? Tarzan again?
1: No, not Tarzan.
0: It's refreshing to see you with a book. Sometimes I think I ought to forbid comic books in the house. Yeah, they must be raising the devil with those bombing raids in Japan.
1: How long do you think the war in Japan will last, Dad?
0: Oh, I'd say the middle of 1946. We'll have to invade those islands foot by foot.
1: I wouldn't be surprised if the war was over very suddenly.
0: How? By magic? There isn't a thing on earth will make those Japanese surrender. You expect somebody to make a pass and it'll be all over by this afternoon?
1: That's just about it.
2: Miss Dorothy, excuse me. Can I see you for a minute?
0: Oh, hello, Mr. Gutschall. Sure.
1: That's Frank Gutschall, Dad?
0: That's right.
2: Excuse me. Didn't mean to start you, Mr. Harper.
0: That's quite all right. It's a lovely day, isn't it, Mr. Gutschall?
2: The Lord's world is always beautiful.
0: Oh, of course, Mr. Gutschall.
2: Mr. Hartley, I wonder if you could lend me a gun and some bullets. Huh? My little dog's been hurt and it's been suffering something terrible.
0: Oh, it's too bad.
2: I want a gun to put the poor thing out of its pain.
0: Oh, of course. How would a 20-gauge shotgun do? You wouldn't want anything heavy.
2: Well, I was hoping you'd let me have a little gun. Maybe so big.
0: A pistol?
2: So I could put it in my pocket. Wouldn't look right for a godly man to carry a hunting gun through town. I don't hold with killing innocent creatures. People wouldn't understand that it was for a work of mercy.
0: Of course I understand. You're a very religious man.
2: The whole world is evil, Mr. Harper.
0: Well, sometimes it certainly looks like it. Well, I have a Colt 38 special from the auxiliary police out there.
2: That's fine, fine.
0: You'll have to bring it right back, Mr. Gutschall. I might be called out.
1: Dad, Dad, wait a minute. I just remembered.
0: Remembered what, son?
1: Aren't there some cartridges left for the Luger? Then you wouldn't be without the Colt.
0: Yeah, that's right. I've got a German automatic, Mr. Gutschall, I could let you have. That way I wouldn't get stuck.
1: Wait, Dad, I'll get it. I know where the cartridges are.
0: Well, be careful, son. Well, Mr. Gutschall, it sure turned out nice after all that rain.

Hello, police headquarters. This is Blake Hartley. Frank Gutshaw, who lives on Campbell Street, has just borrowed a gun from me ostensibly to shoot a dog. What? No, he has no dog. He intends shooting his wife. Yes, I'll take out the firing pin. He'll walk home. If you hurry, you can get a man there on time. Right.

0: What kept you, Alan?
1: I couldn't find the cartridges at first. I'll show Mr. Gutshaw how it works. It's all loaded, ready to shoot. This is the safety. Just push it forward and up. There are 8 shots in it.
0: Did you load the chamber, Alan?
1: Oh, sure. It's unsafe now. You understand how it works, Mr. Gutshaw?
2: Yes, yes, I understand. Thank you, Mr. Harvey. Thank you, Sonny. Goodbye.
0: Goodbye, Mr. Gutshaw. Return the gun when you're done.
2: Yes, I'll be done with it soon. Goodbye.
0: Alan, you shouldn't have loaded that gun.
1: I guess it's all over now. I had to keep you from fooling with it. Didn't want you to see I took out the firing pin.
0: You what?
1: Gutshaw didn't want that gun to shoot a dog. He's a fanatic. He sees visions, hears voices. The voices probably put him up to this. I'll submit that any man who holds intimate conversations with disembodied spirits isn't to be trusted with a gun. He wants to shoot his wife.
0: What are you talking about?
1: While I was upstairs, I called the police. I put a handkerchief over my mouth and told them I was you.
0: You... Why'd you have to do that?
1: I couldn't have told him. This is little Alan Hartley, 13 years old.
0: And suppose he really wants to shoot a dog. What kind of a mess will I be in then?
1: No mess, because I'm right. But you'll have to front for me and give me a lot of cheap boy hero publicity, which I don't want.
0: This is crazy, Alan. This is absolutely crazy.
1: We'll have the complete returns in 20 minutes.
3: Mr. Hartley, Mr. Blake Hartley.
0: That's right.
3: I'm Detective Sergeant Kaborski from Homicide. Here's your Luger.
0: Thank you.
3: I don't know how you spotted that guy, but when we busted in, he was pointing that gun at his wife wearing a blue streak because it wouldn't go wrong.
0: Well, I'm glad I was able to help.
3: They may have some kind of citation, Mr. Hartley.
0: Oh, I don't think that's necessary.
3: Well, in the department, we figure a little publicity never hurt nobody. Even a lawyer, huh?
0: I really prefer to have it kept quiet.
3: Well, whatever you say. We want you to drop around in the morning for a statement.
0: I'll be glad to.
3: Well, thanks, Mr. Hartley. Goodbye.
0: Goodbye.
3: Goodbye, Sonny.
1: Goodbye, Sergeant. Why don't you take the citation, Dad?
0: Well, you were right. You saved that woman's life. Let's, see you put back the firing pin.
1: Sure. There.
0: Suppose we have a little talk.
1: But I explained everything.
0: You did not. Yesterday, you wouldn't even have known how to take this pistol apart. Today, you've been using language and expressing ideas that are outside of everything you've ever known before. Now, I want to know.
1: Well, I hope you're not toying with a medieval notion of obsession.
0: What?
1: You say I'm changed. When did you first notice this?
0: Last night, you were still my little boy. This morning, I don't know. You've been strange all day. Alan, what's happened to you?
1: I wish I could be sure myself, Dad. You see, when I woke up this morning, all I could remember was lying on a stretcher injured by a bomb explosion. I was 43 years old and the year was 1975.
0: 1975? That's right. You'll be 43 in 1975. But a bomb?
1: Yes, during the siege of Buffalo in the Third World War. I was a captain in G5 Scientific Warfare General Staff.
0: Buffalo? You mean Buffalo, New York?
1: Yes, there had been a transpolar invasion of Canada. I was sent to the front to check on service failures of a new lubricating oil. I got hit by a bomb blast. I remember being picked up and getting a narcotic injection. The next thing I knew, I was in bed upstairs and it was 1945 again. And I was back in my own 13-year-old body.
0: If you can remember the next 30 years, suppose you tell me when the war is going to end. This one against the Japs, I mean.
1: Sure. The Japanese surrender will be announced at exactly 7:01 p.m. on August 14th, the week from Tuesday. Better make sure we have plenty of grub in the house by then. Everything will be closed up tight till Thursday morning, even the restaurants. I remember we had nothing to eat in the house but some scrap.
0: Alan, I wish this hadn't happened to you.
1: It happened. I remember it. But if I can help it, I'm not going to get killed in any battle of Buffalo.
0: But if you remember it, if time exists as a parallel dimension, then every tick we're getting closer to that Third World War.
1: Dad, you know what I remembered when Gutchill came to borrow that gun?
0: Well, I suppose that you suspected him and warned me.
1: No, that wasn't it. The other time, the first time, when I was really 13. I wasn't home. I'd been swimming at the canoe club with Larry Morton. When I got home about half an hour from now, I found the house full of cops.
0: But if the gun didn't fire...
1: What makes you think it didn't? That Joe talked the 38 out of you, went home, shot his wife four times in the body, once behind the ear, and used the six shot to blow his own brains out.
0: That's what you remember?
1: Yes, but now it hasn't happened because I warned you. Dad, I found out the future can be changed.
0: One man can't change the whole future.
1: I stopped the murder and suicide.
0: I know some,
1: but... With 30 years to work, I can stop a world war. I'll have the means.
0: The means?
1: Unlimited wealth and influence. I've got a good memory, Dad. Wrote a list out this afternoon. Look at this.
0: Assault, jet pilot, citation, ponder, middle ground, counter... What is this code?
1: Horses. That's a list of Kentucky Derby winners from 1946 to 1970.
0: You sure?
1: I learned that list on a bet at the Officers Club in Cincinnati in 1971. Assault paid 8-1. Can you figure out what we can take in?
0: Well, but gambling,
1: this isn't it gambling. It's a sure thing.
0: Any other little thing you have in mind, Alan?
1: By 1952, we start building a political organization here in Pennsylvania. In 1960, I think we can elect you president.
0: Oh, of course. President? Isn't that going a little too far?
1: Why not? Who wouldn't vote for a politician who was always right?
0: Well, I don't know anything about international decisions.
1: I do. I know all the wrong ones. If we can stop a murder, with time, we can stop a war.
0: How do I start?
1: Well, as I remember, just after that bomb announcement, you got a phone call from the City Fusion Party about the next election.
0: Well, there is a lot of talk about a reform ticket.
1: That call is going to be important, Dad. It's the turning point. You've got... There it is.
0: What do I do?
1: Answer it. Go ahead.
0: But, Alan, I...
1: Don't worry. I'll tell you what to say. Go ahead.
0: Hello? Yes, this is Blake Hartley. Judge Crimmins? Well, just a moment. Alan, he's asking me to run.
1: Oh, my head.
0: Alan, what's the matter? Alan.
1: Oh.
0: He passed up. Alan, what do I do now? Alan, listen to me. Alan, what's the matter? Alan!

0: Captain Hartley. Captain Hartley. Captain Hartley.
1: He was all right, Doctor. I gave him a shot and he was all right.
0: He's dead. All right, Sergeant, make up the tag.
1: Yes, sir.
0: Hartley, Allen, Captain. Dead August 8th, 1975.

0: Ellen. Ellen, what happened? Ellen. Ellen.
1: Huh?
0: Ellen, are you all right?
1: Hi, Dad.
0: I've got Judd Crimmins on the phone. What do I tell him?
1: What?
0: Ellen, are you all right? You passed out.
1: Sure, I'm all right. Hey, today's my birthday, isn't it? What did you get me, Dad? How what did you get me?
0: Ellen, are you all right?
1: Sure, I'm okay. But what did you get for my birthday, huh?
0: Don't you remember the Third World War?
1: What Third World War? Gee, Dad, what's the matter? You're looking at me funny.
0: Judge Crimmins, I'll have to call you back. Goodbye. You don't remember. You're back again, aren't you? Back to 13 years old.
1: Sure, I'm 13 today. But corn's sake, Dad.
0: You must have died up there. It was only a mine transfer. That means now I'm on my own. I have to do it myself without your help.
1: Help for what? Oh, if it's the grass, I say I'd cut it tomorrow.
0: No, it isn't the grass. I've got to save your life now. I can't let you die that way in 1975.
1: What are you talking about, Dad? You sound goofy.
0: I've got to change it all by myself.
1: Change what?
0: Oh, never mind, Ellen. You don't know yet. Come on, let's have lunch.
1: Sure, Dad. Hey, how about my prisoner? What did you get me for my birthday?
0: Hey, in a minute, son. Go on in.
1: Hurry up, Dad.
0: All right. Now, where'd I put that list of horses?

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3: 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They peel them with their metal knives. 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
4: They are clearly the most primitive people.

0: No, stay where you are. Do not break the stillness of this moment. For this is a time of mystery. A time when imagination is free and moves forward swiftly, silently. This is the Haunting Hour. Assignment Death. I'm Dick Ryan. Maybe you've read some of my stories in a certain National Picture magazine. Well, here's a scoop that never got in. One editor and two vice presidents fainted at the thought. Like I told my boss, horror doesn't always come wrapped up in a haunted house with the wind howling outside. Sometimes it walks along behind you, breathes down your neck, and whispers something about a slug of lead in your back. And the few gray hairs that staff photographer Ellen Maitland and I got out of it didn't come from lack of vitamins. It was late afternoon when Ellen and another photographer, Larry Nelson, came into my office. I remember that I was busy at the time.
1: Dick, will you please stop typing and listen to me?
0: Another time, Ellen. I've got to get this story out.
1: Dick, you've got to help me get a picture of Mike Velvetto, the gangster.
0: Are you crazy? Is she kidding me, Larry?
2: Now, it's this way, Dick. Boss wants to feature the story and what's happened to all the old public enemies. He's got photos of every last one of them except Velvet.
1: Can't you see what a feather would be in my cap, Dick?
2: There isn't a newspaper morgue in town has anything on him.
0: Of course not, Larry. Pictures of Velvet don't land in the morgue. It's the people who take them. This baby is no retired gangster.
2: Hey, Ellen, told you Dick was a friend of his.
0: No, not exactly. I dug up some stuff in one of his rackets and handed it over to the DA's office.
1: But Larry said Mike Velvetto likes you. How come?
0: Well, he wriggled out of the charges easy enough. He thought it was a big joke and told everybody he admired my spirit.
2: And he called Dick to his headquarters and offered him a job as one of his boys.
1: That's the funniest thing I ever heard. What a strange man.
0: You can't help liking Velvet. That's the danger. But he's poisoned just the same.
1: Well, Dick, I'm going to get his picture whether you help me or not.
0: Well, if that's the way you feel, Ellen, I guess I'll have to go along. You'll do it my way?
1: Of course. Oh, I knew you'd help me, Dick. You're wonderful.
0: Wait and see. If we leave now, we'll be there just after dark. Get your camera, Ellen, and don't bring something too conspicuous.
1: I won't. We'll go just as soon as I come back, huh?
2: I'm coming along, Dick. You think this is dangerous?
0: There's one way it might be done, Larry. You'll have to help me with my plan. It'll be dangerous enough if we succeed. If we fail, it'll be just plain murder. Button your coats, boys and girls. This is it.
1: This old Goliath? Mike Velvetto can't be very successful.
0: You're going to get the surprise of your life in through this door. Get ahead.
2: I don't like the way those mechanics look at us, Dick.
0: Pay no mind, pal. It's the camera Ellen's carrying that's got him stumped. You know, Velvet lives in the penthouse on top of this building, but he has his office back there.
1: Would you look at that character lounging by the door?
2: Well, oh, well, have I seen that tight-fitting coat, that pulled-down hat?
0: That is Rosie. If you think that bulge in his pocket is a harmonica, think again.
1: I don't like this place.
0: You just take your picture and keep your temper, baby. Hi, Rosie. Velvet in? It's all right, kid. Relax.
3: Thanks, loudmouth. I'm the nervous type. Better camera?
0: Guessed it the first time, Rosie. Tell Velvet Dick Ryan's here with a couple of friends.
3: Why not? Tell her damn them things smash easy.
0: He warned Velvet by pushing that buzzer. The door opens electrically.
1: I don't think I like Rosie.
2: I don't think Rosie likes you. Keep quick, Ellen. Be polite and keep your temper.
1: You two must think I'm redheaded. I'm sorry. That's the second time.
3: The chief says okay. Let the dame come first.
0: Go ahead, Ellen. I think Rosie wants to frisk us. We're clean as a whistle.
4: Please, Rosie. Those are my friends.
0: I'm sorry, kid. You can frisk us some other time. Hello there, Velvet.
4: Delighted to see you again, Dick, my friend.
0: I'd like you to meet a couple of colleagues, Ellen Maitland and Larry Nelson.
1: How do you do?
0: We were going by. We thought we'd drop in.
4: But of course. Perhaps a little drink of something?
1: Nothing.
4: No? I see you like my office, Miss Maitland.
1: Why, I'm pleased with Mr. Velvet. It's beautiful. I never dreamed.
4: That's such a rough exterior. I know. Deception is my business.
1: Oh, but these pictures. They're the real thing, not reproductions. Look, Larry.
2: Yes, I noticed the minute I came in. Mr. Valvetta must be something of a collector.
4: In a modest way. Oh, I see you've noticed that daub in back of my desk, Mr. Nelson. Hideous, isn't it? A fine example of non-objective art.
2: Well, personally, I don't go for lines, planes, colors all thrown together without any meaning.
4: But that picture has a special meaning for my associates. You see, Mr. Nelson, it fronts a wall safe, which very often contains large sums of money. That they appreciate. But I talk of myself while Miss Maitland is anxious to take my picture.
1: Oh!
0: Well, you guessed it, Velvet. I know how you feel, but she insisted. And then your reputation for never refusing a beautiful woman.
4: Oh, well, you know me, Dick. Well, I shall sit here behind my desk and look like a successful merchant. Please, Rosie. We should have explained to him that Miss Maitland was reaching in her pocket for a flashbulb.
0: Though I had forgotten that Rosie was still with us.
4: That is one of his virtues. So unobtrusive.
0: The nervous type is always dangerous, though, don't you think, Velvet? I'll just sit here out of the way until Ellen's set.
4: I see our charming friend is ready. Well, I shall continue to talk so that we shall have a more informal study.
1: Okay.
4: Well, over so soon?
1: I'm sorry if the flashbulb blinded you. One shot Ellen, they call me.
4: A lovely camera. May I see it?
1: When you see Mr. Velvetto,
2: I heard him, sister.
0: Don't be afraid, Ellen. Velvet hates violence.
4: You're afraid I'll smash your camera?
1: What?
4: No, nothing of the sort. I'm curious to see if it came out well. We'll open the bag.
1: Oh, so. Please. Oh, now you've ruined the negative.
4: Oh, you mean the light? Oh, I'm dreadfully sorry, Miss Maitland. I simply don't have any understanding of these things. If I've spoiled it, I must pay you.
1: But you did it on purpose. You let me take it and then...
0: Temper, baby.
4: I don't blame you in the least. Here, Miss Maitland, I must pay. I insist.
1: Oh, no, thank you.
0: You might as well take it, Ellen. You'll hurt his feelings. Well, we'll be running along. Nice to see you, Velvet.
1: Goodbye.
3: I'll see you, Marcy.
4: No hard feelings, I hope. You must drop in again. I'll not be so clumsy next time you take my picture, Miss Maitland.
0: Yes, I bet he won't. Well, thank you, Rosie. Give my love to the wife and kids.
3: Velvet's soft, Ryan. I ain't. Keep your nose clean, Loudmouth.
0: Excellent advice, Rosie. You needn't see us at the street. Come on, Ellen.
2: I'm looking forward to that street, don't mind saying. How about you, Ellen?
1: I'm furious with the both of you. I'll never speak to either of you again, letting me make a fool of myself like that.
2: Come on, Ellen. You didn't actually think he'd let you shoot him without a squawk.
0: Now hold that until we get out. Okay, ladies before gents.
1: Right.
0: Did you get it, Larry?
2: And it passed out when Rosie started to frisk you. She found that candid camera under my coat.
1: You mean you had a midget concealed?
2: Of course, Ellen. How else? I watched you, synchronized it with your flash. You held his attention. I got the picture.
1: Well, just because we came back to the office doesn't mean you have to work, Dick Ryan.
0: There's nothing we can do until Larry gets that developed and tries an enlargement.
1: Had enough time. If you'd come back here with us.
0: Now look, Ellen, his apartment darkroom is the safest place for that negative. This has got to be a secret for a while, remember?
1: Well, that's all right with me. And I'm still mad, Dick. Why in the world didn't you tell me?
0: Because it wouldn't have been as convincing. No act in the world could have had that ring of sincerity, Ellen. Wow, talk about registering disappointment and rage.
1: Let's change the subject. What if you didn't fool him?
0: Then the three of us had better pack our... Oh, good. There must be Larry now. Hello.
5: Hi, Dick. Tell Ellen she's got a picture. Couldn't have been better.
0: Good and clear? What about enlarging?
5: Every detail. Just what I wanted. I'm going back in my dark room now and really blow it up. If you want to come out... Wait a minute.
0: What's the matter?
5: Thought I heard someone come in. But... No! No, please!
0: Larry, you all right?
1: Is something wrong?
0: Yeah. Come on, we've got to get to Larry quick. Oh. It's backfired, Ellen. We didn't fool anybody but ourselves.
2: Look, Ryan, I'm only a copper, not a mind reader. If Elvis is behind this, like you say, you've seen the last of his friends.
0: There's no question who did it, Lieutenant, but if Larry's still alive, we've got to get to him.
2: If he was alive when he went out of here, he ain't now. I know that, Mob. We'll probably find him at the bottom of the river in a few days.
0: You got here before we did. Wasn't there
2: you
0: any...
2: You saw everything we did.
6: One bloody print on the floor near the phone. From what you say, this gorilla probably sliced him with his gun butt and then went after that picture.
0: And Larry came too, and you suppose they took him to question him?
6: Why not? You say the three of you were in on it. Only it was a revolver shot that made the neighbors call us. Sounds like curtains to me.
0: I didn't hear any shot over the phone.
6: Because that punk pulled the wires out. Well, here comes your young lady.
1: Dick, it's awful. It looks as though a cyclone hit Larry's dark room.
0: Yeah, I know. Rosie sure messed it up. No sign of the picture, of course.
1: No. Dick, if you don't mind, I'd rather not stay here any longer.
0: Yeah, I know how you feel. Let's go. Thanks for letting us look around, Lieutenant. Mm-hmm. We'll be at the office tomorrow if you want it.
6: Well, if I got your story straight, it might be smart for you and the young lady to kind of keep out of sight for a while.
0: Yes, you can depend on that. I know how Rosie works.
6: We'll pull him in. Give him a going over. Of course, your story isn't exactly proof, but it might give Velvet ideas.
0: Such as shutting us up.
6: Oh.
0: Well, pleasant dreams, Lieutenant.
6: Mm-hmm. Come on, Evelyn.
1: Oh, Dick, I feel sick. About Larry, I mean.
0: Yeah, me too. Let's walk down. It's only one flight.
1: All right.
0: You know, they could have carried Larry down the fire escape and back.
1: Dick, do you really think he's still alive?
0: I wish to heaven I... Oh, for Pete's sake, why kid myself? No, I don't.
1: And you think we're in terrible danger, don't you?
0: Now, don't let the lieutenant scare you, baby. If Velvet's got the negative back now, I don't...
1: But we were in on it just as much as Larry.
0: That doesn't seem fair. He should take the rap, does it?
1: Certainly doesn't.
0: Well, let's grab a cab. I'll take you home. There's one right there at the corner.
6: Back into the hall, Ellen, quick. Press back against the wall.
0: It was that cab. The shots came from that cab.
1: Dick, what can you do?
0: We're all right now, Ellen. We're all right now.
1: We're being hunted, Dick. Velvet's after us. What about tomorrow?
0: Just keep your fingers crossed and pray the guy was wrong who said tomorrow never comes.
7: Hello, this is Marvin Miller with another page from your American Heritage scrapbook. Sell the cook stove if necessary and come to Chicago. You must see this fair. A pretty compelling message, isn't it? Well, that's what one of the 27 million visitors to Chicago's Columbian Exposition of 1893 wrote to his parents. The exposition was described as a dream in plaster. The dream was born in 1891 when 15 of America's foremost architects, sculptors, painters, and landscape planners met in Chicago to design a world's exposition commemorating the 400th anniversary of Columbus's discovery of a new world. It took a near miracle to transform the 650 acres of lakefront property into landscape parks and islands with lagoons to mirror the 14 white plaster exposition palaces. But it was done. The World's Columbian Exposition was dedicated on October 12, 1892, but construction delays kept the general public away until May 1st, 1893. President Grover Cleveland was there for the official opening. For 6 months, 150,000 visitors a day were treated to the marvels of the fair. They came from all over the world to see the many wonders, such as a 12-foot statue made of pure silver from the mining state of Montana, California's exhibit of a mounted knight in full armor made entirely of prunes, the pillar of light in the Palace of Electricity, which gave many their first view of Thomas Edison's incandescent miracle, a 264-foot wheel designed by George Washington Gale Ferris, from which 60 persons riding in the wheel's 36 big cars could look down on the exposition's midway and see the exhibits of the 77 countries represented, the minarets of Persia, the camel.

0: a miniature world built on the shores of Lake Michigan.
1: Dick Ryan back again, sadder and wiser, and no wonder. I'd helped Ellen Maitland get her picture of Mike Rovetto, the gangster, all right. We let Ellen go through the motions while Larry Nelson actually did the job with a candid camera hidden under his coat. He called us later from his apartment to tell us it was a perfect shot. And a moment later, I heard the fear in his voice as Rosie slugged him. One look at his wrecked darkroom and the spot of blood near his telephone, and we didn't need the police to tell us the negative was gone, and Larry would probably be found in the river the next day. And it didn't take pot shots from a passing taxi to let us know Ellen and I were next on Velvet's list. You have to live the nightmare of being on the wrong end of a manhunt to feel the horror of it. You don't feel like going home to bed. You get a craving for lights, bright lights, and for people. Lots of people. That's why Ellen and I picked a well-lighted eating joint for a snack before I took her home.
2: Let's sit at the counter, Dick, near the door.
1: Okay. Now, let's take a peek at the menu.
2: Oh.
1: What's the matter with you, Ellen?
2: Look in that mirror. The reflection of that man back there. Dick, he's one of those men from Velvet's garage.
1: Well, you're crazy, Ellen. He didn't follow.
2: Well, let's get out of here, Dick. I'm scared.
1: All right. Straight for the door and don't look back.
2: I don't have to. He got up when we did.
1: Never mind that. We'll lose him in the crowd. Come on.
2: Walk so fast, Dick. I can't keep up with you.
1: We may have imagined that man was following us, Ellen. At the same time, I don't like getting out of the crowd.
2: We turn left here, Dick.
1: Oh, you would live on one of these quiet side streets. Way down the end, I suppose.
2: That's right. The end house on the other side of the street.
1: All right, come on. Let's cross. The light's with us.
2: Look out, Dick. There's a car coming right through that red light.
3: Don't stop, Ellen. Keep going. Come on, run.
1: How do you like? He missed us by 2 feet.
2: Crazy drunken driver?
1: Drunk nothing. That car was parked at the intersection waiting for you to come home. Our pal Velvet sure means business.
2: Dick, I don't want to go home. I won't. Velvet knows where I live. The car waiting to run us over proves it. Maybe somebody's waiting in my apartment in the dark.
1: You've got to snap out of this, Ellen.
2: Well, let's try to get back to the office. We'll sit up the rest of the night. Please, Dick. I'll feel better when it's daylight.
1: That's what I thought, but daylight didn't help. In fact, we felt even more out in the open. That's the terror of being hunted. It grows like some clinging, choking weed. We set out for breakfast, and neither of us left the editorial offices until I ducked out for a shave about noon. But when the barber lifted the razor and I got the shakes, I knew that that was the breaking point.
2: I'm so glad you came back, Dick. I don't think I can stand this any longer. I jump when anyone speaks. I watch strangers.
1: You don't have to tell me, Ellen. I know. I decided to have it out with Velvet. I'd rather look down Rosie's automatic than sit around waiting for it.
2: What are we going to do?
1: I'm going to Velvet, lay my cards on the table, and try to talk him out of it.
2: Well, I'm going with you, and don't you try to stop me.
1: As far as the drugstore across from his place, Ellen. You wait there, keep in the open with people around you. If I don't show up in half an hour, then the police will really have something to work on.
4: But, my dear Dick, I already know your whole story. The police paid me a little visit this morning. In fact, Rosie here was just released.
5: And who sang to the coppers, Chief? This loudmouth. Give me 10 minutes with him, Velvet.
4: Now, Rosie, Mr. Ryan is a friend of mine, aren't you, Dick?
1: Now, look, Velvet, I was a fool to trick you, a slobbering idiot, I admit it. But I came here of my own free will.
4: Please, not so excited, my friend. I'd forgive you, except for the little matter of the police.
1: If Larry's still alive, Velvet, it's not too late. Maybe you can square yourself, but if you've killed...
4: Well, Larry is still alive. You can depend on it.
1: Well, then, for heaven's sakes, call off your thugs and forget it ever happened.
4: Still, Dick, I do not like having this picture of me floating around.
1: What? You mean Larry got away with it? You haven't got him?
5: Listen, loudmouth, we ain't got nobody.
4: Ungrammatic, but true.
1: Well, that makes a difference. In that case, I'm telling you, Velvet, lay off me. Ellen Maitland is waiting for me nearby. If I'm not back, she'll buzz the cops again.
4: The nice young lady with the camera? Where is she?
1: You think I'm crazy enough to tell you?
4: I think you're crazy not to. But it doesn't matter. Since the police, one of my boys has been tailing you. You know.
1: If anything happens...

0: into that
1: jail. You're a bigger fool than I thought, Ryan. As my guest, you're perfectly safe. But to leave this girl outside...
0: I don't know why you're lying, Velvet. But don't tell me that you can't control your trigger man.
1: This man's a fool, Rosie. Let me have your gun. And find that stool pigeon who was here last night. You know the one I mean.
2: Yes, he? The little junkie?
1: Yeah, that one. I have a job for him.
2: Save some of the loudmouth for me, boss.
0: Well, Velvet, I didn't know you went in for handling a rod.
1: I'll admit it is distasteful. But you're so stupid, Dick. Come, I must lock you up. A few hours thinking will do you good. Now it's my turn to play the tricks.
0: I really sweated out that afternoon. Hours went by and no Ellen. For a minute, when I heard Larry had gotten away, I thought we had the upper hand. But by evening, I was fit to be tied. First, I heard the key in the lock.
2: You, loudmouth. Come on.
0: If anything's happened to Ellen, Rosie, I'll get you and Velvet if it's the last thing I do.
2: I'm frightened. Why should we hurt the dame?
0: You had a couple of good tries at it last night.
2: Right boy. Come on, get in the elevator.
0: Elevator? You mean that...
2: You've seen him before. Get in. We're going down to Velvet's office behind the garage.
0: Is Ellen there?
2: You'll see. Hold out your hand.
0: Handcuffs. All the modern equipment, huh, kid? Self-service elevator to the private office, handcuffs. You got a gas chamber down there?
2: Shut up. Hold your hand still. Maybe you're one of Velvet's favorite characters. You ain't mine.
0: I'm not impressed with Velvet's hospitality, Rosie. I must have been locked up there hours. What time is it?
2: 9. All right, no tricks now.
0: Ellen!
3: Dick!
0: They found you? You all right?
3: Of course I am, Dick. But I've been worried sick about you. They told me if I didn't come with you.
0: Yeah, I know, honey, I know. It's one of Velvet's bright ideas.
3: But you're handcuffed. Dick,
2: I'm hurt, Dick. Break it up, lovebirds. Nobody ain't been hurt yet. Sit down here, loudmouth. You there, sister.
0: Well, this sort of looks like it, Ellen. Now you see how handy it is to have a garage outside your office. I wonder if they can spare the gas to take us for a ride.
2: Button my lip, right, boy. I don't like that kind of talk.
3: Velvet had me locked up for a long time, and then he asked me to do the strangest thing, but he told me...
2: Look, sister, this is Velvet's party. He'll do the talking.
3: Maybe that's him now.
2: Sit quiet, both of you. I get paid for opening doors.
4: It's okay, Chief. Hold it, Rosie. Don't move. Be a pleasure to shoot you. Step back now.
0: Larry, no. They didn't kill you.
3: Larry, are we glad to see you?
0: For heaven's sake, boy, you all right?
4: Sure, fine. Keep your hand away from that pocket, Rosie.
3: Did you just come in time, Larry? How'd you get away from them last night?
0: No questions now, Ellen. Look, Larry, I don't know what's up, but we got to move fast. Velvet's around somewhere. I got a feeling he was just about to move us out of here.
4: Sit tight, Dick. I'll take care of everything. This mug first.
3: Larry, did you have to do that?
4: I've been itching to put him out cold ever since yesterday.
0: Well, it's done now, Larry. Take the key out of his pocket and get these cuffs off me.
4: Keep your shirt on, Dick. I want to take a look at that safe.
3: Oh, for heaven's sake, Larry, we don't have time for that.
4: I happen to know there's a fortune in cash in there this minute, right behind this picture.
0: Listen, pal, you're nuts. Now leave it on the wall.
4: Non-objective art, huh, Ellen? You might like to take a good look at it. You know, does the whim of Velvet to have the combination work right into the design of that thing?
3: Are you serious, Larry?
4: Wait and see, baby. I've got that combination now. I'll have it open in a second.
0: Oh, you're kidding, Larry. Fooling around with that safe when it's a matter of life and death. Now cut it out.
4: Not me, brother. Not after I went to the trouble of getting a photo of that painting to enlarge and study.
3: You've got the combination from that picture yesterday? But I thought...
4: Yeah, sure. You thought we were taking a picture of Velvet.
0: Well, no wonder Velvet was hunting us. If he knew you had that combination, Larry.
4: Wise up, chump. Velvet hasn't been hunting you. He saved your lives by keeping you hidden this afternoon. I've been hunting you.
3: No. Oh, Larry, no. Those shots, that taxi.
4: You gave me a lot of trouble, Ellen. Don't edge up, Dick. You wouldn't want this gun to go off.
0: I'm not, Larry. I still don't believe it. You're sick. You're out of your mind. I heard you over the phone when Murphy attacked you.
4: Little death scene for your benefit, Dick. I knew you'd spill the story to the cops. And when I got rid of you two, Velvet will be a sin to be blamed for your killing.
3: But we're your friends, Larry. Why would you want to kill us?
4: You were the only ones who knew I had the picture. You'd have figured out that I cracked his safe once the story hit the papers.
0: I see. You still plan to kill us and let Rosie take the rap?
4: That's right. Now, just stand where you are, where I can see you, while I'm opening the safe.
3: Let him, Dick. Let him open the safe.
4: Very kind of you, Ellen. Now, two to the left. I appreciate both of you helping me get this combination. One to the simple as can be. Just open the door and help myself like... Oh, my eyes!
3: It's the flash bulb I put in the safe, Dick. It blinded him.
5: Don't make a move either of you. I've still got this gun. This will wear off in a minute.
3: Look out, Dick. There's Velvet. He's going to kill.
5: Oh. Okay, Velvet. You got him. He dropped the gun.
1: It was getting awfully stuffy hiding in the closet. And I suppose it wasn't very sporting of me to shoot a man who was temporarily blinded.
0: Larry, it's all right. You just winged him in the shoulder.
1: My shooting's really improving. Now, let's all be very calm. How do you feel, Mr. Nelson?
6: Not so good.
1: Well, we'll fix your shoulder. And as for the effect of the flashbulb...
0: Now, wait just a minute. What is a flashbulb doing in that safe?
3: I put it there, Dick. The camera, too. Velvet made me do it, but he wouldn't tell me why.
1: My dear Ellen, wouldn't you have believed me if I'd told you your friend Larry was trying to kill you?
0: How in the world did you know Larry was after it?
1: I knew my boys weren't, and that Rosie hadn't killed him. If he'd staged a phony death, he had to be up to something. When the police revealed he'd taken a picture in here, it meant he had my combination.
0: Well, that was the neatest trick of the week. I've got to thank you for saving our lives, Velvet.
1: All I did was have a certain stool pigeon notify Larry that you were being held in my office, that I was out of town, and that the contents of the safe were worthwhile.
3: You aren't going to do anything to him, are you?
1: My dear Ellen, do you think I'm a gangster? Larry has a picture of me. I have one of him opening my safe. Why should anyone object to a little business-like discussion?
0: I think the police might object to attempted murder.
1: That you can't prove without me, Dick, so I suggest you forget it. If Larry is willing, he can go to work for me.
0: Work for you, nothing. From now on, Larry is going to work for the warden.

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1: 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Thank you.
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0: Lemmy, Mitch, and I, prisoners of the so-called Flying Doctor, had been carried to a Martian city in the heart of the Lacus Solis. And then suddenly, freighter number one, piloted by Frank Rogers, who was looking for us, passed overhead. During a struggle which ensued, the Flying Doctor fell over the wall and onto the next terrace, where he lay motionless. Lemmy and I at once returned to the sphere and took off in the hope of getting back to Polar Base. Meanwhile, through freighter number one, we had re-established contact with Jeff. When he learned what the Flying Doctor had told us about the Martians' plans to invade the Earth, he agreed that I should tell the whole story to Frank. He could then relay it to the fleet in free orbit from where it could be passed to control. And then...
1: Hello. Hello, Doc. Jeff.
2: What is it, Frank? What's wrong?
1: I don't know. That peculiar noise, and I feel so sleepy.
3: Frank, you must fight it. You must stay awake.
1: I'm trying, Doc, but the ship, she...
3: What about it?
1: She doesn't seem to respond. I can't control her.
3: Oh, no. Take a hold of yourself, Frank.
2: Frank, Doc says you must stay awake.
3: We're off. We're taking off. And for Dobson, this is a time to go to sleep.
4: Get over there, Lemmy. See if you can control her.
3: Me? What a ho.
4: Go on, Lemmy.
3: Yes, Doc.
1: Hello, Jet. Doc.
2: Yes, Frank.
1: It's no good. We're losing height. I can't control her.
2: You must, Frank.
1: We're almost on the deck now. Here we go.
2: Frank. Frank, answer me.
3: Hello, number one. Hello.
4: What is it, Doc?
3: Frank. He must have crashed. Hello. Frank. Hello.
4: Hey, he's not replying, Doc.
3: Hello, Jet. Can you hear me?
4: Oh, if Frank has crashed, we've lost contact with Jet and all. Without number one to relay our calls, he can't hear us, mate. And meanwhile, this ship is steadily climbing.
3: Well, there's nothing for it but for us to learn how to control it if we can. Drag Dobson out of the way, Lemmy. You take his panel, I'll take Harding.
4: Right. Now. you lie there, mate, and you have a nice little faulty winks, eh, Doc?
3: Yeah.
4: That noise, that, go to sleep noise. It stopped now.
3: Oh, never mind that, Lemmy. What have you got on your panel?
4: Rudder buttons and three levers.
3: No indication of what they do?
4: Not that I can see. One of the buttons here is depressed.
3: So is one of these. And one of the levers pulled forward. Now, it was Dobson who closed the door, wasn't it?
4: Yes.
3: Then it must be the button on your panel that did it.
4: Yes, I should think so.
3: Then this panel was the one that started the motor and took us off. All right, Lemmy, hold on. I'm going to do a little experimenting.
4: Right, now, be careful, Doc. Don't go crashing us as well.
3: Now, get over to the window. Tell me what happens to the ship when I pull the lever.
4: Right. It don't seem to make any difference at all.
3: Doesn't it?
4: Now, wait a minute, Doc. Yes, it does. We've stopped. Stopped in midair.
3: Right. Tell me what happens now.
4: We're going down. Turn it up, Doc. What are you doing?
3: Sorry, Lemmy, but down is the one way we don't want to go. Not yet, anyhow.
4: Well, can't you make it go any other way than up or down?
3: Only stationary like this. And there we'd better stay for the time being at any rate. Dobson and Harding are waking up.
4: Oh, blimey. Let's hope they don't start getting violent.
3: Dobson, can you hear me talking to you? Dobson, do you hear me?
5: What are your orders?
4: It doesn't seem to be any different from when he went to sleep.
3: My orders are that you get back to the control panel immediately.
4: Doc, he's getting up and going. Just as McLean did back in the truck.
3: Keep your eye on him, Lemmy. He touches none of the controls on the panel until we tell him to.
4: Right, Doc.
3: Now, Harding. Harding, can you hear me? Get up, Harding. Get on your feet and go back to the control table.
4: Oh, it gives you a funny feeling when they do exactly as you tell them, Doc.
3: Not half the funny feeling we'd get if they'd stop doing what we told them.
4: Oh, what do we do now? Hey, and what about Mitch? And it is turn to wake up.
3: Oh, let him sleep. We have enough trouble, Lemmy. Now, which way was number one heading the last time it passed overhead?
4: Southeast. Back towards where it came from. Towards the desert.
3: Mm-hmm. Harding, Dobson, here are your orders.
5: What are they?
3: The ship will proceed at moderate speed in a southeast direction.
4: He's doing it.
3: Then keep close watch on him, Lemmy, and see how he does it, and memorize it.
4: Yes, Doc. Where are we now?
3: We just left the city, and we're headed out over the cultivated area again.
4: Any sign of number one anywhere?
3: No, Lemmy, not yet.
4: Maybe he didn't come out this way after all.
3: Oh, we'll go a little further.
4: Oh, Jet must be going up the wall wondering what's happening to us. Hey, Doc. You don't think after what we told him he's still heading this way, do you?
3: Knowing Jet, he probably is.
4: But He mustn't. We got to get out there and stop him.
3: We will at the first opportunity. But we must find number one first.
4: Yes, Doc.
3: We'll make a complete circuit of the Lacca Solis.
4: And what if them Martians down there come up after us?
3: When they do, we can decide what to do about it. Meanwhile, we'll continue the search.
4: Yes, Doc.

0: But if you ask me, Doc, we've had it. There's no sign of it in this direction.
1: Then there's only one place it can be, Lemmy. It must have crashed into the city itself.
0: That's just what I was thinking.
1: We'll change course. Head back towards where we came from.
0: Fly back over the city, you mean?
1: Yeah.
0: But if we show ourselves over that place again, they might send somebody up after us. Try and get us to crash and all.
1: They could have done so any time in the last hour. But there's been no sign of any sphere or anything else that's looking for us.
0: No, there ain't, is there? I wonder why there ain't.
1: Maybe they just can't be bothered. Their one aim is to prevent our getting back to Earth. So long as we're flying around up here, there's no chance of that. Besides, they know we have to land sometime or starve.
0: Oh, yeah. Yeah, I hadn't thought of that.
1: Now get over to the control panels. Have Dobson change course. I'll keep lookout from here.
0: Yes, Doc.
1: Let me stop the ship. I can see it. I can see the freighter.
2: Hey, Dobson. Did you hear that? Stop the ship. But keep her at this height.
1: Come over here, Lemmy.
0: Come in, Doc. Where is it, mate?
1: Here. Down there. Crashed into the base of one of the pyramids, see?
0: Oh, blimey, yes, I do. And look at that great mob round it and all those ladybird cars or whatever they are. It looks like they're tearing the ship to pieces, ripping out all the gear and carrying it away.
1: And Frank and his crew as well by now.
0: Doc, are we going down there?
1: If we did, we'd be delivering ourselves right into their hands.
0: But, Mike, we just can't leave him down there.
1: We have no choice, Lemmy. The first thing we've got to do is to pick up Jet.
0: If we ever find him.
1: Have Dobson change course. We're heading for the Argear Desert.
0: Yes, Doc.

0: Hello, McLean. Can you hear me?
1: I can hear you.
0: In a moment, I shall halt. When I do, you're to bring your truck alongside this one and stop your motor.
1: Your orders are understood.
0: Fine. We shall stop here for a meal and then go on. You'll fall in behind and follow me as before.
1: I am now alongside you and the motor is switched off.
0: Good. Now go into your living quarters and get yourself something to eat. I shall call you again in half an hour.
1: Orders are understood and will be carried out.
0: Well, that settled him. Now, another try at contacting Doc or Frank. Hello, Doc. This is Jet calling. I've not heard from you since we lost contact 2 hours ago. If you can hear me, come in, please. Hello, freighter number one. Jet Morgan here. Have lost contact with you. Come in, please. Hello, Polar Base. Land Fleet calling. Come in, please.
2: Hello, Skipper. Polar Base here. Receiving you loud and clear.
0: I've called Doc and Frank yet again, but I still get no reply.
2: I've kept a constant listening watch, sir, but I've heard nothing.
0: How about the fleet? Have you contacted them lately?
2: Yes, sir. Not 10 minutes ago. They've heard nothing either.
0: Oh, thank you. Keep the watch open. Be sure that at least one of you is listening all the time.
2: May I make a suggestion, sir?
0: Well?
2: Number one, crash. There's no doubt about it.
0: I realize that.
2: If the crew had survived and the radio was still workable, they would have called us by now.
0: If the damage was severe, it could take hours to repair it.
2: At which time those Martians, or whatever they are, would have captured them, just as they did Dobson and Hardin and now Lemmy, Doc and Mitch.
0: The last we heard, Doc and Lemmy were hoping to get away from that place.
2: If they had, sir, wouldn't we have heard from them now? I may say so. I think your plan to proceed to the Lacus Solis in the land truck with only McLean for company is too risky.
0: And that's for me to decide. Now keep the watch open. I'll call you again when I got underway.
2: Yes, sir.
0: I have no intention of returning to base until I'm absolutely sure that all hope for Lemmy, Doc and Mitch, or even Dobson and Harding for that matter, is gone. Meanwhile, I shall continue to follow them.
2: We'd hate to lose you as well, sir.
0: Thank you, but I'll do my best to see that you don't.
2: Yes, sir.
0: Very well. I'll call you again in about half an hour.
2: Good luck, sir.
0: Thank you.
3: Hello, Land Fleet. Can you hear me?
0: Hello, yes, what is it?
2: What was that, sir?
0: You called me.
2: Oh, no, sir, not me.
0: Somebody distinctly called the Land Fleet just then.
3: Hello, Land Fleet, can you hear me?
0: There they were again, very faint, but definitely there. Did you hear them?
2: No, sir, I did not. The signal must be too weak for me to pick it up.
0: All right, leave it to me. It's probably Doc or Lemmy. If I need you, I'll call you.
2: Yes, sir.
0: Hello, Land Fleet here. Is that you, Doc, receiving your strength, too?
3: No, it isn't, Doc.
0: Is it Frank, then?
3: No, it isn't Frank either, nor is it Lemmy.
0: No, it isn't, I can hear that. In fact, I don't know that voice at all. I've never heard it before.
3: You're in great danger, Mr. Morgan. You don't think you have a chance against them, do you? Just you and a couple of crawling land trucks?
0: Who are you? Come to the point.
3: There's no need to raise your voice. I want to help you.
0: Oh, I'm sorry, but how can you help me?
3: Unless somebody does, you haven't a hope of getting back to Earth. Not even to your polar base.
0: That hardly answers my question. How can you help me?
3: I cannot tell you now, in case I should be overheard.
0: Over the radio, you mean?
3: Yes. I've already brought my transmitter down to its lowest possible power, so it will about reach you and no further. Every word you say is listened to. Do you realize that?
0: That's been made fairly clear to us recently.
3: They are listening to you now. They've heard you calling Doc and Frank. And if they'd answered, their replies would have been picked up too.
0: Then if they can't hear you, they, whoever they are, must be thinking I'm talking to myself.
3: It won't take them long to realize what's happening, and they'll come flying out here, not only to pick you up, but to get me as well, and that wouldn't be difficult. I'm only a couple of hundred yards away from you.
0: Where?
3: Out of sight at the moment. I didn't want to scare you suddenly by appearing from nowhere.
0: Look, how do I know this isn't another of their tricks? A ruse to get me away from the truck or something, as they did to Lemmy and Mitch back there in the canal.
3: You must believe me. My aim is to help you, for you to help me in return.
0: You? Help you? Well, how?
3: If you do get away, if you are able to leave the planet and get back to Earth, take me with you.
0: Back to Earth?
3: Why not? That's where I come from. I have a right to get back if I can, haven't I? We all have. But there wouldn't be room for us all. And I want to be sure that if you do go back, I go back with you.
0: How long have you been here?
3: 15 years. And a trustee for 5.
0: A trustee?
3: That's what they call fellows like me. But there's no time to go into the whys and wherefores now. Do you agree to let me help you? Or do I go back and leave you to fend for yourself?
0: Do you know anything about Doc, or Lemmy, or Frank?
3: I picked up their calls to you just before the freighter crashed. If you ask me, you'll not hear from any of them again. If they're not dead, then they'll be prisoners in the city. And if you think you can storm that place alone in that land truck, then you'd better think again. Now, how about it? Is it a deal?
0: How do I know I can trust you?
3: You don't. You have to take the chance.
0: Are you on foot?
3: No. I have my own land transport. Given to me because of the work I've been allocated.
0: And what's that?
3: I'm director of agriculture. The whole of the Mari Erythrum is under my command.
4: Look, you might be anything. You might be imagining the whole thing. Come to that, so might I.
3: You must believe me. At least let me show you myself and talk to you face to face.
4: Very well. Bring your truck, your transport or whatever it is, over here. I'll be in the driving cabin. Place yourself where I can look at you.
3: Very well. I'll drive round to the front of your vehicle and face you. I'm no ogre. Just an ordinary human being like yourself.
4: Hello, Polar Base. Morgan calling.
2: Hello, Skipper. What was that all about?
4: You heard it all then?
2: Oh, no, sir. Only you. Who are you talking to?
4: I don't know.
2: What was that?
4: I said, I don't know. But I hope to, in just a few moments.

0: Hey, Doc.
1: Yes, Lemmy?
0: Mitch, he's waking up.
1: Are you sure?
0: Yes, Doc, he just moaned and moved his head. There he goes again.
1: Get over to the window, Lemmy, and keep lookout. So far as I can calculate, we should be halfway across the Argyre now, and you can expect to see the land fleet almost any time.
0: Yes, Doc. Are you going to be able to manage him on your own?
1: Sure, why not?
0: But supposing he's no different from when he went to sleep, he might start getting aggressive again.
1: I think I can handle him if he does. Now get over to the window, or we may pass over Jet and not even see him.
0: Yes, Doc. What a time to choose to come round.
1: Mitch. Mitch, are you awake?
2: Yes.
1: Can you hear me, Mitch? This is Doc.
2: Doc?
1: Yeah, Doc Matthews.
2: Oh, I'm so cold. What's happened to the heating system in the ship?
1: So far as I know, it doesn't carry one.
2: What are you talking about? All ships carry a heating system. You'd better get one of the engineers over to look at it. Grimshaw for number three. And quick, before we all freeze to death.
1: Mitch, there's nothing wrong with the heating system. It's you that's cold.
2: Cold? Well, that's putting it mildly. My inside feels like it's frozen solid.
1: Listen to me. Do you know who I am?
2: Oh, why shouldn't I? Hey. Hey, what's the matter? What are you wearing your suit for?
1: Lemmy and I have to, Mitch.
2: Well, the heating system is failed. You're wearing your suit to keep you warm. Hey, what's the idea? Why didn't you wake me up and tell me?
1: Look, we're not wearing our suits just to keep warm. It's because the atmosphere in here is too thin for us to breathe.
2: How the dickens can I breathe it? Now, what is going on?
1: You can breathe it, yes. So can Dobson and Harding. Look at them. They haven't any suits on.
2: Dobson and Harding? Here? Oh, well, why aren't they in their own ship? And where's Jet?
1: Somewhere out on the Argyre Desert, we hope. We're trying to find him and pick him up.
2: On the Argyre Desert? On Mars, you mean?
1: Of course.
2: But we're not due to reach there yet. Not for 2 weeks.
1: We landed here nearly 2 weeks ago.
2: Look, Doc, will you please tell me what this is all about?
1: Why don't you tell me what you think this is all about, Mitch? Where do you think you are?
2: Where else would I be? In the Discovery, of course. Nearly 6 months out from the moon.
1: But Discovery? You mean you think we're still on the way to Mars?
2: Oh, cut it out, Doc. You know darn well that's where we are.
1: No, Mitch, don't get up.
2: I'll get up if I want to. How do I come to be lying on the floor anyway? And what's happened to the bunks and the cabin? It looks all different. Where am I? What? Doc, my chest. It feels tighter. I can't.
1: Lemmy. Yes, Doc, come over here, quick.
0: What's the matter? Is he all right?
1: He's far from all right, Lemmy. I think he's coming back to normal, but he can't breathe the atmosphere in here.
0: Oh, blimey, and we've got no suit for him.
1: That oxygenized chamber upstairs.
0: Yes.
1: Harding. Open the door to the upper cabin immediately. Now, come on, Lemmy. Help me get him up there. And hurry.
0: Yes, Doc. Oh, blimey, he's turning blue.
1: This is no time to discuss his complexion. Now, grab his legs.
0: Right. Now, come.
1: Up you go. Harding, as soon as we're inside, close the door and open the upper one. All right, Lemmy. Take it easy.
0: I've got him.
1: We don't want to drop him.
0: There's not much room on these stairs, is there?
1: Here goes the other door. Now get him inside and lay him on the floor.
0: He's out cold again. Do you think he suffocated, Doc?
1: No, Lemmy. Thank goodness this chamber was here, or it might well have been the end of him.
0: Look, he seems to be breathing a bit easier now.
1: All right, Lemmy. I'll look after him. You go back downstairs and continue to keep watch for Jet.
0: Right.
1: If you sight the land trucks, give me a call.
0: Yes, Doc. Hello, Doc. Hello?
1: Yes, Lemmy, what is it?
0: One of the caravans, almost directly below us.
1: Only one?
0: That's all I can see.
1: Halt the ship. I'll be right down.
0: Did you hear that, Dobson? Stop the ship, but maintain height. And not so fast. You want to knock us off our feet? That's more like it. Now, a little farther. And slowly. That's it. Now hold it there.
1: Where is it, Lemmy?
0: There you are, Doc. Just in front of us. We should land just alongside it.
1: What happened to the other truck? The one McLean was supposed to be driving.
0: I wouldn't know, Doc. Hey. Unless that is McLean's.
1: Well, let's hope not. Hello. Hello, Jet. Can you hear me?
0: jet. This is Doc.
3: He's radio calm beyond, Doc. He should hear us easily from this distance.
1: I'll keep calling him, Lemmy. I'll get over to the control table and have Dobson take us down.
0: Well, maybe we just scared him and he's lying low.
1: How do you mean?
0: Well, how can he be sure it's us in this thing? He probably thinks it's that flying doctor come to take him off.
1: Keep calling anyway, Lemmy. Dobson, take us down to ground level.
0: Hello, Jet. Jet, this is Lemmy calling. Lemmy and Doc come to pick you up.
1: All right, Lemmy. Let's get out of here.
0: What about Mitch?
1: I think he's going to be okay. But he'll have to stay upstairs until we can get him a suit.
0: Does he still think he's in the Discovery?
1: Yeah, he does. He's all confused. Now, let's get going.
0: Holding, the door. Open it.
1: Out you go, Lemmy.
0: Right.
1: Go round to the driving cabin. See if there's anybody in there.
0: No, Doc. Whoever's in that truck must be in the living quarters.
1: No, then we'd better let ourselves in. Open the airlock. Come on.
0: Okay.
1: Okay. Close an exhauster.
0: Maybe having a sleep. What a surprise for him when he wakes up and sees us standing over him.
1: Okay, Lemmy, open the door. Let's get inside.
0: Right. Hey, Jet. Jet boy. It's me. Doc and Lemmy.
1: There's no one here. The truck's empty.

0: What had happened to Jet? And what had happened to McLean and the other land truck which contained so much of our valuable stores and equipment? As we learned later, Jet had agreed to talk to the owner of a mysterious voice that had called him on the radio.
1: Well, here I am.
2: So I can see.
1: Fine. Now do you believe I'm from Earth?
2: All the people we've met on this planet seem to be.
1: But I know where I am and what I'm doing. Most of the others don't. They still think they're back on Earth in the year they left it. For them, time has stood still.
2: What year is it on Earth?
1: 1971.
2: That's right.
1: You see, they failed to condition me. I was the wrong type.
2: Well, why did they bother to pick you up at all?
1: They have no way of telling good subjects from bad ones until they've got them. But it makes little difference. Once we're here, they put us to work just the same.
2: But if you're not conditioned, well, how do you breathe?
1: Same way as you. I carry an oxygen supply.
2: A space suit?
1: No. A space suit is unnecessary. If you have the right kind of equipment. The kind they gave me is ingeniously designed. You'd hardly know I was wearing anything. The conditioned people never even suspect.
2: Well, they don't even suspect they're on Mars.
1: That's right.
2: Are there any more like you that know the truth?
1: Dozens of us.
2: And where are they?
1: Scattered all over the planet. Some like me with roving commissions. Others working in the factories.
2: What at?
1: All manner of things. But the main objective is the completion of the invasion feat.
2: Good grief, then. Doc was right. They do intend to invade the Earth.
1: Yes, they do.
2: I must get a message back home. Give me full details of how and when the invasion will be made, and I'll pass them on to Polar Base.
1: You'd never do it. The moment you began to give your Polar Base any information of that kind, your transmissions would be jammed.
2: Oh.
1: Your only hope is to get up to the feet and tell Earth yourself.
2: And what hope is there of that?
1: There's a 50-50 chance. Providing you do all I tell you. Without question.
2: That very phrase makes me suspicious.
1: Very well, if you doubt my sincerity, I'll get on my way.
2: No, wait. What do you want me to do?
1: Come with me, now. It's fairly certain that your side of the conversation has been heard anyway. We haven't much time.
2: Very well. You lead the way, I'll follow.
1: That's no good. You have to come into this truck. Your own is too slow.
2: But what about McLean in the other one?
1: What state is he in?
2: He seems to be in a deep state of hypnosis. He does everything I tell him.
1: Does he indulge in any kind of conversation?
2: No.
1: Then leave him.
2: Leave him? Oh, not on your life. If I'm going back to Earth, then he comes with us.
1: You'll be wasting your time. He's too far gone.
2: How do you mean, too far gone?
1: Of all people brought here, his type is the most unfortunate. They have no recollection of anything previous to the time they were hypnotized. They do nothing unless told and have no control over their actions.
2: Yes, but they could be revived, couldn't they, once we got them away from here?
1: No. They may appear to revive, but they don't. Not even when they are sent back to Earth.
2: What? You mean they are sent back?
1: Of course. Some are there now. To all appearances, normal people, except for an odd way of speaking and a few eccentricities that nobody on Earth would regard with any seriousness. Whittaker was one of those. Didn't you find him a little odd?
2: We certainly did.
1: There are plenty of others like him, too, already down on Earth. The Martian Fifth Column, as you might say. They're in the factories, working on secret governmental projects. How do you think the full details of your journey to this planet were known?
2: Well, why didn't they just wreck the whole project before we set out?
1: That would have proved the presence of an antagonistic power on Mars. Something they are trying to keep secret. But an effort was made to turn you back. But when that failed, I suppose it was thought better to let you land and then make use of you when you got here.
2: I see.
1: Now, time's running out. Do you join me, or do you propose to fight it out alone?
2: If I do, what chance have I? With Doc and Lemmy and Mitch missing. Half the fleet's crew already in the hands of the Martians.
1: Alone? None at all. But if you come with me, there is a chance of your getting Mitch, Doc and Lemmy back. Even Frank.
2: And what if you are one of them, like the Flying Doctor?
1: That's for you to decide.
2: Very well, I'll take the chance. I'll come.
1: Good.
2: But McLean comes too.
1: All right, if you insist.
2: Hello, McLean. Can you hear me?
3: I can hear you.
2: You are to leave that truck and enter the vehicle in front of this one.
3: Orders were that you and I proceed to the Locus Solis.
2: I have changed those orders.
3: The orders were not yours to change, and orders must be obeyed without question at all times.
1: Now do you believe me?
2: McLean, I order you to leave that truck and to come over here. McLean, do you hear me? Hey, what's he doing?
1: He's pulling out.
2: But where's he going?
1: Only he knows that.
2: I must get after him.
1: If you do, you go alone.
2: But I can't leave him.
1: You're not leaving him, he's leaving you. There's nothing you can do, Mr. Morgan, believe me. follow him and your chance of getting back to the fleet is gone. Completely.
2: Very well. I'll put myself in your hands.
1: Good.
2: Give me just a few moments while I tell Bace what's happened.
1: No, don't do that. Tell him you'll call him later, but give no specific time.
2: Right. When I've done that, I'll put on Mitch's suit and come over there.
1: I shall be waiting.

0: How much further do we have to go?
1: About 3 hours more.
0: Do you think we'll make it and find Docker and Lemmy and Mitch?
1: It all depends.
0: On what?
1: On whether anybody back in Locus Solus knows what we're doing.
0: They'll pursue us, you mean?
1: That's right.
0: Nobody's appeared yet. No sphere or anything.
1: They won't be in any hurry. Wouldn't take them above an hour to overtake us.
0: When can you be sure they're not pursuing us?
1: 2 hours from now, maybe. Let's keep our fingers crossed, huh? Well, there she is, on the horizon. If we can make that far, our chances are good.
0: That great glass dome, you mean it? It's colossal.
1: It's not glass. The men working in it are like you and me. They need a good supply of oxygen to breathe. They have plenty of it in there.
0: Who built it?
1: Other Earthmen, under the Martian's direction. I tell you, so long as you play along with them, they treat you well.
0: What's the matter? What are you stopping for?
1: They're here.
0: What? Who?
1: Look. Up there. Hovering above us. A sphere.
0: Good grief.
1: They've found us. It's all over. I'm afraid we'll never make it now.

0: In episode 19 of Journey into Space, you heard Andrew Foles as Jet Morgan, David Kossoff as Lemmy, Guy Kingsley-Pointer as Doc, Bruce Beebe as Mitch, and with David Jacobs and John Casaubon. The orchestra was conducted by Van Phillips, who also wrote the music. Journey into Space is written by Charles Chilton and produced by him in the London studios of the BBC.
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0: This is the fascinating story of Danto, the Planet Man, troubleshooter for the League of Planets organization, the law enforcement body for peace and justice in the celestial world, whose headquarters and center of operations are situated on the capital of all the planets, Planaria Rex. From Mercury to Pluto, wherever danger threatens the universe, you will find Danto, the Planet Man, fighting for fair play. In a moment, the Planet Man. Slats and Dantro are on the planet of the Mardi, a race ruled by women in search of help against Marston. Rura, one of the Mardi, has just brought word that the ruling council has refused to aid Dantro.
1: But they just can't refuse.
2: They can, and they have, Slats.
3: I've done all I could. Haru was sympathetic, but she said the council had given its decision and she couldn't reopen the matter.
1: So we can just go whistle, eh?
3: You're welcome to stay here in these quarters until you're ready to leave. Then we'll transfer you back to your ship and you can go on. Perhaps you'll find some other race to help your solar system.
1: Yeah, in about 10 years.
2: Well, thanks for your help, Rura. We'll let you know when we want to go back to the ship.
3: Very well. I'll leave you now. If you want anything, ask Mala. Goodbye.
1: So long. I wonder where Mala is. We better start planning to get to the council.
2: Quiet, Slats. Rura may be listening at the door.
1: She doesn't suspect anything.
2: Don't underestimate her, Slats. She's a smart girl.
4: Do not worry, Planet Man. What? Rura has gone.
1: Oh, you startled me. I didn't hear you come in.
4: I was here all the time behind the screen.
2: Oh, you heard, Rura?
4: I heard.
1: Well, it's up to you now.
4: I will do as I promised, if you still wish it.
1: So wish it? Are you joking? We've got to get to that council chamber more than ever now.
4: You also, Planet Man?
2: Slats speaks for me.
4: Listen closely, then. There must be no mistake.
1: Shoot.
4: I will leave here in a moment. You two are to carry on as though nothing was changed. I will return when all are asleep.
2: We'll be ready.
4: Until later, then.
1: So long, partner. Say, if we get away with this and Mala manages to sneak us into that council chamber, what do we tell him?
2: I'm not sure, Slats.
1: Well, it better be convincing or our whole search is liable to end for good.
2: Slats.
1: Huh?
2: Slats, wake up.
1: What? Let me go. I'll show him up. Where? Why?
2: Dantro.
1: Huh?
2: Wake up, Slats. It's time.
1: Time for what? Oh, I forgot. Is Mala here?
4: I'm here, Slats. We must go at once.
1: Okay, I'm ready.
4: Not so fast.
1: Huh?
4: Here, put these on.
1: We wear that stuff? What for?
2: We'd be spotted in a minute in our own clothes.
4: I hope we will not meet anyone. But if we should, we might still be safe if you look like the Mardi.
2: Get going, Slats.
1: Yeah, I am. I never thought I'd wear one of these outfits. My legs will get cold all bare.
2: Stop griping, Slats. The buildings are warm.
4: Come, come. There's not time to lose.
2: Either way.
4: Remember, if we meet anyone, let me do the talking.
1: Pleasure is all yours.
4: Down this way. The gravity lift is at the end of the corridor.
2: Lead the way.
4: Someone is coming.
1: That's great.
2: Get here quickly.
1: Hey, where are we?
4: This is the apartment of a council member named Kaza.
2: Well, we'd better get out.
4: Let me see if the way is clear. All clear. Come. Here's the gravity lift.
1: Where's the car?
4: No car is necessary. The beam carries you up.
1: You sure? It's a long way down.
4: Watch.
1: Boy, ain't that something. Hey, Dantro, wait for me.
4: Come along. The council chamber is at the end of the corridor.
1: We're almost there. You hear that, Dantro?
4: Now, this is the most dangerous part of all. These walls are all patrolled. We must be watchful.
2: I'll check the rear. You and Mala, watch ahead.
4: Come. Here comes the guard. Back, quick.
5: Who's there? Stop!
4: She's seen us. Come on.
1: I'm with you.
5: Stop! I'll disintegrate you! Stop! You can't get away! Stop!
1: Hey, where's Dantro?
2: Slats, Mala, give me your belt, quickly.
1: Well, up there he is. He got the guard. Come on.
4: Here's my belt.
1: Yeah, here's mine, too. You think anybody heard her?
2: Let's hope not.
6: There, that'll hold her.
2: It's lucky I grabbed her. She came around that corner. She'd have had a sure.
7: Yeah, what do we do with her?
4: There's a storage room up the hall. We leave her there. Now, let's go on to the chamber. I'll soon have to leave. It's almost time for me to report to Rura.
7: Hey, boy, this is some council chamber. Hey, gosh, I'm sure glad we got rid of that guard or we'd never have made it.
4: Now, you can conceal yourselves behind those hangings.
7: Yeah.
4: I must go now. Good luck.
2: We can use it. Thanks for your help.
4: You are brave men.
7: Yeah, that goes for me, too. So long, Mala. Well, Danto, here we are, right in the middle of the soup. You better think of a mighty convincing argument for that council.
0: Well, our two friends are certainly on the spot. Will they even get as far as to tell their story to the Marty Council? We'll be back in a moment. So, level up. When we left Danto and Slats, they were in the highly secret council chamber of the Mardi, having been guided there by their newly found friend Mala. We find them now hiding behind some drapes in the chamber.
2: These drapes make a good hideout, Slats.
7: Yeah. Hey, listen to what's coming.
8: Oh, brother.
9: I asked you to come a little early, Gardner. I wanted to talk to you before the rest of the council came. What do you want to talk about, Haru?
3: About those two men from across the galaxy and their request for help.
9: The council has already decided. What is there to discuss?
3: Your attitude, Gaza.
9: My attitude?
3: You're our most brilliant scientist, Gaza. I admire your intelligence. I thought you of all people would see the wisdom of helping them.
9: It's because I am intelligent that I insisted the council send them away. I don't want our social order changed.
3: But sooner or later...
9: You sound like a frightened child, Haru. We have nothing to fear from them, Austin. Our science is centuries ahead of theirs.
3: I see it will do no good to reason with you.
9: I will not change my mind, and don't try to reopen the matter before the council. You know our rules forbid it.
3: Don't try to teach me the rules. I was teaching them before you were born.
9: Perhaps it's time you let someone else teach them.
3: Well, never mind that now. Here comes the rest of the council. Good morning. Let us get to work.
9: What's this? What's happening?
5: Members of the council, hear me!
9: Quiet,
5: hear
9: quiet,
5: me!
9: Everyone.
5: Where are the three men?
9: Three men?
5: What is the meaning of this? Three men. They assaulted me, locked me in a storeroom. I just got free.
9: Who were they?
5: I didn't see them. I'm sure I heard them come in here.
9: I don't see
3: now
9: them.
3: Now, just a moment. There's only one place they could hide in here. Get your ray gun ready, guard.
10: That won't be necessary.
5: Who are you? What are you doing here?
9: It is forbidden.
3: There's another one. Burn them down, guard.
5: Hold your fire.
3: Not the law. Guard.
5: I am still head of this council. Hold your fire, guard. Give me your disintegrator. Now go outside and close the door.
9: What is the meaning of this? You know the law. They must die for their insolence.
10: Your laws do not apply to us.
7: I hope.
5: Who are you? Explain yourselves.
10: We are the two strangers who asked your aid to help our people.
9: Just as I suspected, you see, I was right. They can't be trusted.
5: Quiet, Gaza. Who brought you two here?
10: I cannot tell you.
9: Well, we will find out quickly enough.
5: What do you want? You think you can force us to help you?
9: I demand they be executed at once. Why do you waste our time, Haru?
10: I know you have many things to do, but hear us for just a moment.
9: I've heard enough. I have a ray gun of my own, and I'll do what must be done.
5: Hold it, Gaza, or you'll find out I can still shoot straight.
9: But the law...
5: Perhaps it is time we change the law. Speak, stranger. We will listen.
10: So you see, if you do not help us to defeat Marston, sooner or later, he and his evil allies will reach even here.
5: What you say makes sense, Planet Man. Do you agree, Council?
11: Yes, we agree.
5: How about you, Gaza?
9: If the rest agree, I won't oppose them.
5: Very well, Planet Man. You and your friend wait outside while we work out the details.
10: We will, Haru, and thank you. You will not regret your decision. Come on, Slats.
7: Worked. What a relief. I don't mind telling you, I was worried, especially when that Gaza pulled that ray gun. Yeah,
10: so was I, Slats, but our worries are over.
7: I sure hope so. You know, I don't trust that Gaza. She hasn't changed her mind about us a bit.
10: The rest of the council on our side, we don't have to concern ourselves with Gaza.
7: Yeah, I guess you're right as usual. Boy, won't Marston get a jolt when we turn the heat on him?
10: Well, that's one moment I'm really going to relish. Yes, Gaza?
5: Come with me.
7: Hey, wait a minute. What's going on?
9: Don't worry, man from Earth. I'm not going to hurt you.
7: I'm not worried about anything you can do, but I thought the consul was going to help us.
9: So they are, and they designated me to do it.
7: You? I don't get it.
9: I happen to be the chief scientist of the Mahdi. And now, if you think we've wasted...

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6: Oh, come in, Smithers. 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
7: No, sir. New Kellogg's Rise and Shine.
6: Hey, fiendish.
7: And look at this, sir.
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7: What are you doing, sir?
6: Thank you, Governor. Wife and three pips to support. Thank you.
8: New Kellogg's Rise and Shine. 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
9: I'm crunching my polo, dear Liza, I'm crunching my polo, dear Liza, crunching.
10: The nicest thing about the mint with the hole is that it's smooth and never crumbles. You can eat polo without other people hearing. Try sucking them, dear Henry.
9: I can't, I've already crunched them all.
11: Ian, do you know something? If you stop eating bird's-eye beef burgers and eat these cheap ones...
12: All right.
11: You'll save Mum enough money to buy me a Leeds United tracksuit.
12: Fantastic.
11: I mean, they look the same, don't they?
12: Might look the same, but they don't taste the same.
11: You can't tell the difference.
12: Well, I can. The cheap one's yours.
13: Bird's Eye. Somehow other beef burgers just don't taste the same.
14: Yo-ho, yo-ho. Brushless or lather, boys, whichever you've the notion.
15: 50 cents for shaving cream, $1 for the lotion.
14: Old Spice means quality.

suggests that both of the first two theories were concocted by a wily editor of The Hitchhiker's Guide to the Galaxy in order to increase the level of universal uncertainty and paranoia and so boost the sales of the guide. This last theory is, of course, the most convincing, because The Hitchhiker's Guide to the Galaxy is the only book in the whole of the known universe to have the words "Don't Panic" inscribed in large, friendly letters on the cover.

0: The Hitchhiker's Guide to the Galaxy by Douglas Adams. Starring Peter Jones as the Book.
1: There is a theory which states that if ever anyone discovers exactly what the universe is for and why it is here, it will instantly disappear and be replaced by something even more bizarrely inexplicable. There is another theory which states that this has already happened. There is yet a third theory which

0: Ursa Minor is almost certainly the most appalling place in the universe. Though it is excruciatingly rich, horrifyingly sunny, and more full of wonderfully exciting people than a pomegranate is of pips, it can hardly be insignificant that when a recent edition of the magazine Play Being headlined an article with the words, "When you are tired of Ursa Minor, you are tired of life," the suicide rate in the constellation quadrupled overnight. Play Being, a curious journal devoted in roughly equal parts to galactic politics, rock music, and gynecology, has much to answer for in this respect. The current edition carries the results of an opinion poll in which the central offices of the Hitchhiker's Guide to the Galaxy have been voted the third hippest place in the whole of Ursa Minor. According to this same poll, the second hippest place in the whole of Ursa Minor is the entrance lobby to the same offices. This is what it sounds like.
1: Hey, hi, man.
2: Hi, man. How's it going, man?
1: Oh, great, man. Stay cool.
3: Yeah. Hello? Yes. Megadodo Publications, home of the Hitchhiker's Guide to the Galaxy, the most wholly remarkable book in the whole of the known universe. Can I help you? What? Yes. Yeah, I passed your message on to Mr. Zani Whoop, but I'm afraid he's too cool to see you right now. He's on an intergalactic cruise. Yeah, he is in his office, but he's on an intergalactic cruise.
0: And according to this same poll in Playbeing, the hippest place in the whole galaxy is the left cranium of the fugitive galactic president, Zaphod Beeblebrox. Just entering the air traffic space of Ursa Minor Beta is an enormous Arcturan megafreighter carrying a larger number of copies of Playbeing than the mind can comfortably conceive.
4: Ursa Minor Beta Air Traffic Control, this is AMF-3 requesting homing beacon for Planetfall. Come in, Control.
5: Ursa Minor Beta ADC receiving you. Beacon activated. Automatic docking will proceed in 2 hours.
4: Acknowledge. Thank you, ATC. Oh, makes you sick, doesn't it, Captain?
6: What?
4: Look at the visi screen. See that big white city there? The whole blooming thing is just Hitchhiker's offices. Palm trees and so many swimming pools, you need a bloody gondola to get about.
6: Well, that's success for you, isn't it?
4: Is it? Is it? Well, I ask myself, all gone soft, haven't they? Hitchhiking, what do they know about it? Get one of that lot to stick out their thumb, it would probably fall off. I mean, it's all just fat cat business. What's the name of that bloke who runs it now?
6: Maxo-cat.
4: Well, you know what they say, don't you? They had to move to a bigger planet because he gets so fat he kept sliding off the old one. I mean, I've heard they've created a whole electronically synthesized universe in one of their offices so they can go and research stories during the day and still go to parties in the evening. Yeah, bloody clever, of course, but it's got nothing to do with the real galaxy, is it? Nothing to do with life.
6: Talk a lot, Dindro.
4: Yeah, well, there's not much else to do in these ships, is there? Great automated monsters. I've had 3 buttons to press in the past 500 light years, and that was just to put the coffee machine onto manual.
5: Docking 1 hour, 54 minutes.
6: Petering out.
4: Actually, I just picked up a hitchhiker.
6: You what?
4: Odd block. He was in a bad way. He was hitching the hard way, see. So I said to myself...
5: Docking in 1 hour, 52 minutes.
6: Cabin and out. Well, look, who is he?
4: I don't know. Didn't give his name, and he'd wrapped his heads in a towel, so I...
6: Heads?
4: Yes, just the 2. I put him in the sleeping quarters to recover.
7: I've recovered.
6: Who the hell are you?
7: Don't ask. But turn the radio on.
6: What?
7: Turn the radio on. Look, if it'll help you to do what I tell you, baby, imagine that I've got a blaster ray in my hand.
6: You have got a blaster ray in your hand.
7: So you shouldn't have to tax your imagination too hard. Turn it on.
8: And news reports brought to you here on the sub-ether waveband, broadcasting around the galaxy around the clock, bringing light and enlightenment to all non-evolved life forms, saying a big hello to all semi-evolved life forms, and causing severe brain damage to anyone higher up the evolutionary ladder than a demented bee. But first, the up-to-the-minute shock news. Reports have just reached us that Zaphod Beeblebrox, the only man in history to terminate his term as galactic president by stealing a spaceship he was meant to be launching, has finally met his end. Yes, the big Z is now finally big D-E-A-D. We asked his private brain care specialist, Gag Halfront, if this was just a publicity stunt.
9: Zaphod's just this guy, you know.
8: But what about these reports which say that Zaphod Beeblebrox has been eaten by Hagamenon?
9: Well, he's an impetuous fellow, you know.
8: And is now seriously dead?
9: Who can say?
10: Hagenenons are they not, super evolutionary life forms? That is to say, they can re-evolve into any shape in a matter of seconds.
9: They are crazy mixed up animals, you know.
10: And it was while this Hagenenon had temporarily evolved into the form of the ravenous bug bladder beast of Troll that he ate Zaphod Beeblebrox.
9: Well, this is what we find.
10: So it will be true to say that Zaphod Beeblebrox is finally dead.
9: True, but probably unimportant.
10: And why is that?
9: Well, I'm Zaphod's justice guy, you know.
10: And now some news from some of the outlying regions of the galaxy. A report out today from the Western Spiral Arm says that the wheel is commercially unviable. Economic experts?
7: Look, sorry I had to wave this blaster at you, but as you just heard, I've had a bad day.
11: What? You mean that's you?
7: Yeah.
11: You do lead an interesting life, don't you, Mr. Beeblebrox?
0: It is, of course, perfectly natural to assume that everyone else is having a far more exciting time than you. Human beings, for instance, have a phrase which describes this phenomenon. The other man's grass is always greener. The Sheltenac race of Broop Kidron 13 had a similar phrase, but since their planet is somewhat eccentric, botanically speaking, the best they could manage was, the other Sheltenac's jupilberry shrub is always a more mauvey shade of pinky russet. And so the expression soon fell into disuse, and the Sheltenacs had little option but to become terribly happy and contented with their lot, much to the surprise of everyone else in the galaxy, who had not realized that the best way not to be unhappy is not to have a word for it. Arthur Dent is, of course, terribly unhappy. As is now well recorded, he and Ford Prefect escaped from the planet Earth on the day that it was unexpectedly demolished to make way for a new hyperspace bypass. Bypasses are devices which allow some people to dash from point A to point B very fast, whilst other people dash from point B to point A very fast. People living at sea, being a point directly in between, are often given to wonder what's so great about point A that so many people from point B are so keen to get there. And what's so great about point B that so many people from point A are so keen to get there? They often wish that people would just once and for all work out where the hell they want to be. Arthur Dent and Ford Prefect know exactly where they don't want to be. They don't want to be stranded on prehistoric Earth with a load of unwanted telephone sanitizers and advertising executives who have been thrown off their home planet of Golgafrincham, a world which has subsequently been wiped out by a particularly virulent disease contracted from an unexpectedly dirty telephone. Unfortunately, that is precisely where they are. But fortunately, they have found a way of coping with their predicament. They are drunk.
12: Dingo's kidneys.
13: There must be some way of getting off this planet other than getting high.
14: You've been saying that for 2 years.
13: Well, have I? Well, it must be true, then.
14: You've got all that electric hitchhiking equipment in your satchel, and none of it seems to do a dicky bird.
13: We're just too far from the space lanes. The range is limited. Wait. I've got it.
14: What, an answer?
13: Why, it's the lateral thinking problem, isn't it?
14: Hmm?
13: We just have to sidle up to the problem sideways when it's not looking and pounce.
14: Well?
13: I just knocked the bottle of wine over.
14: Have you got an answer?
13: No, but I've got a different name for the problem.
14: Oh, let's have a drink. Here's another bottle.
13: Yes, all right. No, no, look, every time we get to this point, we just have another drink till we're totally slammed, and the next day start all over with...
14: What's the matter?
13: Arthur, look!
14: What are you looking at?
13: God, yeah, it's only a bloody spaceship, isn't it? It's only hovering in the air 100 yards from us.
14: It looks very unreal, doesn't it?
13: Mm.
14: Sort of ghostly.
13: Yeah. We've been rescued! Come on, let's celebrate. Pass that bottle.
14: Right, here.
13: Hey, where did it go?
14: What, the bottle?
13: No, the spaceship.
14: What?
13: It's gone. The bloody thing's gone.
14: Where did it go?
13: It just sort of winked out of existence.
14: Vanished.
13: Here.
14: What?
13: Take the bottle, I can't face it.
14: Ford?
13: Yeah? It's there again. So it is. Well, what's going on?
14: It just came again. Pop. It comes and goes like magic.
13: I'll tell you our trouble, mate. We're too sober by half. Come on, I will have that drink. I think I deserve... Christ,
14: come again.
13: What is it? Some kind of deputation from Galactic Alcoholics Anonymous?
14: What do you mean by that?
13: Well, haven't you noticed? Every time I put down the bottle, it appears. And every time I pick it up again, it disappears. Look, I put it down, There it is.
14: It's back again.
13: I pick it up, and poof.
14: It's gone.
13: Here.
14: Gone.
13: Here.
14: Gone.
13: See? It works.
14: Oh, that's mad.
13: Well, mad it may be, mate, but I'll tell you one thing. I'm not touching another drop of your filthy elderflower stuff till we're safely out of this solar system. That's it. I've got it.
14: It's an intelligence test.
13: Yes. No. No, no, no, it isn't. It isn't at all. Because that suggests someone's doing it deliberately, and that's not it.
14: Hmm.
13: No, no, no, there's a time paradox going on.
14: Mm-hmm.
13: We're caught at the crossroads of two alternative futures. You see?
14: No.
13: No, I thought you wouldn't. Listen, the ship first appeared when I said, you know, let's actually sit down and work out this problem of getting off this planet, right?
14: Yes.
13: And then every time we reached for the bottle instead, or just expected the problem to solve itself, the ship disappeared.
14: Right.
13: So, in one of the alternative futures, we work out a way of signaling to a ship, which then returns through time to pick us up. And in the other alternative, we just get drunk and ignore the problem, so no solution, no ship. I wonder what Rooster would do.
14: Who's Rooster?
13: Mate of mine. Another researcher on the guide. Great little thinker, Rooster. Great hitcher. He's a guy who really knows where his towel is.
14: Knows what?
13: Where his towel is.
14: Why should he want to know where his towel is?
13: Everybody should know where his towel is.
14: I think your head's come undone.
0: The Hitchhiker's Guide to the Galaxy has this to say on the subject of towels. A towel, it says, is about the most massively useful thing any interstellar hitchhiker can carry. For one thing, it has great practical value. You can wrap it around you for warmth on the cold moons of Jaglan Beta, sunbathe on it on the marble beaches of Santraginus V, huddle beneath it for protection from the Acturan meganats as you sleep beneath the stars of Kakrafoon. Use it to sail a mini-raft down the slow, heavy River Moth. Wet it for use in hand-to-hand combat. Wrap it round your head to avoid the gaze of the ravenous bug-bladder beast of Tral, which is such a mind-bogglingly stupid animal, it assumes that if you can't see it, it can't see you. And even dry yourself off with it if it still seems clean enough.
4: Those were the really great days of hitchhiking, of course. A man and his towel pitted against the universe. I mean, that lot down there in them offices, I wouldn't give you an old face flannel for the lot of them. No disrespect to you, of course, Mr. Beeblebrox. Mr. President, sir, you're a different...
7: Talk a lot, don't you? How soon till we dock at Ursa Minor, Peter?
15: 30 minutes.
7: Okay. Now, I can't risk being found in this freighter. I'd better go down in one of your EVA pods. Should slip under the radar screens, okay? Thanks for the ride, guys.
4: But, why are you going to Ursa Minor Beta if you want to stay hidden?
7: I just wanted to find out what I'm doing.
4: What?
7: Well, last night, after I escaped from the Hagunana...
4: Oh, yeah, how did you...
7: I went, like, into a deep coma and got this message from a person I admire, respect, and deeply love.
4: Who was that, then?
7: Me.
4: What? A message from yourself?
7: Yeah, it was a message I'd implanted in my own mind 20 years ago, which was triggered off by the coma. And it just told me that the time had come, and I had to go and see this dude I'd never heard of who would tell me something to my disadvantage.
4: Disadvantage?
7: Yeah, so I had to go, didn't I?
4: Why don't you tie a knot in your hand, killer anyone else?
7: Style, friend, style. Now, come on, I gotta go.
4: No, but can I just ask you...
7: Yeah, what is it?
4: That Hagunennon ate you. How did you escape?
7: Oh, no problem. It was a super-evolving species, right?
4: Yes.
7: It ate me whilst it was playing at being the ravenous bug-bladder beast of Tral. And then, like seconds later, made the mistake of re-evolving into a really neat little escape capsule.
4: It evolved into an escape capsule?
7: Yeah.
4: But that is really incredible.
7: Yeah. I can't help it if I'm lucky.
0: Several hours later, 5 billion tons of Playbeing magazine were unloaded on Ursa Minor Beta, causing a slight but largely irrelevant shift in its orbital trajectory. A few hours later still, Zaphod Beeblebrox, the owner of what Playbeing readers had deemed the hippest place in the universe, walked into the entrance lobby of the Hitchhiker's Guide to the Galaxy, deemed merely the second hippest place in Ursa Minor. Zaphod Beeblebrox does not like Ursa Minor either.
7: OK, Okay, where's Zani Whoop? Get me Zani Whoop.
3: Excuse me, sir?
7: Zani Whoop, get him, right? Get him now.
3: Well, sir, if you could be a little cool about it...
7: Look, I'm up to here with cool, okay? I am so amazingly cool, you could keep a sight of meat in me for a month. I am so hip, I have difficulty seeing over my pelvis. Now, will you move before I blow it?
3: Well, if you'd let me explain, sir... I'm afraid that isn't possible right now, as Mr. Zani Whoop is on an intergalactic cruise.
7: When's he going to be back?
3: Back, sir. He's in his office.
7: This cat's on an intergalactic cruise in his office?
3: Yes, sir.
7: Listen, Three Eyes, don't you try to outweird me. I get stranger things than you free with my breakfast cereal.
3: Well, just who do you think you are, honey? Zaphod Beeblebrox or something?
7: Yeah, count the heads.
3: Well, I'm sorry, sir, but... What did you say?
7: Oh, photons.
3: You are Zaphod Beeblebrox?
7: Yeah, but don't shout or the law won't want
3: one. The Zaphod Beeblebrox?
7: No, just a Zaphod Beeblebrox. Didn't you hear? I come in six packs.
3: But, sir, it was on the sub-ether radio this morning, and it said you were dead.
7: Yeah, that's right. I just haven't stopped moving yet. Now, where do I find Zani Whoop?
3: Well, sir, his office is on the fifth floor.
7: But he's on an intergalactic cruise. Yeah, yeah. How do I get to him?
3: Well, the newly installed Sirius Cybernetics elevators are in the far corner, sir.
7: Sirius Cybernetics? Oh, Zarquan, haven't they collapsed yet?
3: Sir, can I ask why you want to see Mr. Zani Whoop?
7: Yeah, I told myself I needed to.
3: Come again, sir?
7: I came to myself in a dream and said, go see Zani Whoop. Never heard of the cat before, but I seemed very insistent.
3: Oh, Mr. Beeblebrox, sir, you're so weird, you should be in pictures.
7: Yeah, baby, and you should be in real life.
0: It will take Zaphod Beeblebrox at least 30 seconds to cross the entrance lobby of the hitchhiker offices, and at least another 3 minutes will then elapse before the offices are finally bombed to bits. It would therefore seem an appropriate moment to recount that Trillian also effected a fortuitous escape from the Hagunennons, only to be carried off and forcibly married to the president of the Algolian chapter of the Galactic Rotary Club. Whilst Marvin, the paranoid android, has survived a remarkable and unwieldy series of adventures which he has never been able satisfactorily to explain, and has now, by the most amazing coincidence, arrived exactly here.
15: Excuse me.
3: Yes, sir. Can I help you?
15: I doubt it.
3: Oh, well, in that case, if you'll just...
15: No one can help me.
3: Yes, sir. Well,
15: not that anyone's ever tried, of course.
3: Is that so?
15: Hardly worth anyone's while, really, is it?
3: I'm sorry, sir, but if you...
15: The percentage is being kind or helpful to a robot if it doesn't have any gratitude, Sophie.
3: And you don't have any.
15: I've never had occasion to find out.
3: Listen to me, you miserable heap of maladjusted
15: metal. Are you going to ask me what I want?
3: Is it worth it?
15: Is anything?
3: What do you want?
15: I'm looking for someone.
3: Who?
15: Zaphod Beeblebrox. He's just walking over there.
3: Ah, then why did you ask me?
15: I just wanted someone to talk to.
3: What? Oh.
15: Pathetic, isn't it? Goodbye.
7: Oh, Marvin! How did you get here?
15: Don't ask.
7: But hey, you crazy psychotic cybernaut, how are you, kid?
15: I'm all right if you happen to like that sort of thing, which personally I don't.
7: Yeah, yeah.
16: Hello.
15: Hello, Lift.
16: I am to be your elevator for this trip to the floor of your choice. I have been designed by the Sirius Cybernetics Corporation to take you, the visitor to the Hitchhiker's Guide to the Galaxy, into these, their offices. If you enjoy your ride, which will be swift and pleasurable, then you may care to experience some of the other elevators which have recently been installed in the offices of the Galactic Tax Department, Boobaloo Baby Foods, and the Sirian State Mental Hospital, where many ex-Sirius Cybernetics Corporation executives will be delighted to welcome your visits, sympathy, and happy tales of life out in the big wide world.
7: Yeah, what else do you do besides talk?
16: I go up or down.
7: Good, we're going up.
16: Or down.
7: Yeah. Okay, up, please.
16: Down's very nice.
7: Oh, yeah?
16: Super.
7: Good. Now, will you take us up?
16: May I ask if you've considered all the possibilities that down might offer you?
7: Like what?
16: Well, there's the basement, the microfiles, the heating system. Nothing particularly exciting, I'll admit, but they are alternative possibilities.
7: Oh, Zarquan's knees, did I ask for an existential elevator? What's the matter with the thing?
15: It doesn't want to go up. I think it's afraid.
7: Of what? Heights? An elevator that's afraid of heights?
16: Of the future.
7: The future? What does it want, a pension scheme?
16: All Sirius Cybernetics elevators can see into the future. It's part of our programming. Going down.
7: Marvin, just get this elevator to go up, will you? We've got to get to Zani Whoop.
15: Why?
7: I don't know, but when I find him, he'd better have one hell of a good reason for me wanting to see him.
0: It should be explained at this point that modern elevators are strange and complex entities. The ancient electric winch and maximum capacity 8-persons jobs bear as much relation to a Sirius Cybernetics Corporation happy vertical people transporter as a packet of peanuts does to the entire west wing of the Syrian State Mental Hospital. This is because they operate on the unlikely principle of defocused temporal perception, a curious system which enables the elevator to be on the right floor to pick you up even before you knew you wanted it, thus eliminating all the tedious chatting, relaxing, and making friends that people were previously forced to do whilst waiting for elevators. Not unnaturally, many lifts imbued with intelligence and precognition became terribly frustrated with the mindless business of going up or down, experimented briefly with the notion of going sideways as a sort of existential protest, demanded participation in the decision-making process, and finally took to sulking in basements. At this point, a man called Gorilla Mincefriend rediscovered and patented a device he had seen in a history book called a staircase. It has been calculated that his most recent tax bill paid for the social security of 5,000 redundant Sirius Cybernetics workers, the hospitalization of 100 Sirius Cybernetics executives, and the psychiatric treatment of over 17,500 neurotic lifts.
16: Fifth floor, and remember, I'm only doing this because I like your robot.
7: Thanks, a bundle.
6: Hey! Hey, what's that noise?
16: I expect it's the future that I was so worried about, and it's about to get worse. So if you don't mind, I'm going straight back down. Bye now.
7: Left in the lurch by a lift. Hey, you know something, Marvin?
15: More than you can possibly imagine.
7: I'm dead certain this building shouldn't be shaking. Either they've got some vibro system for toning up your muscles while you work, or the building's being bombed. Who in the galaxy would want to bomb a publishing company?
15: Another publishing company.
17: Beeblebrox, over here!
7: No, Beeblebrox over here. Who are you?
17: A friend.
7: Oh, yeah? Anyone's friend in particular or just generally well-disposed to people?
6: Did you know your building's being bombed?
17: What do you expect? Ever since you arrived on this planet last night, you've been going round telling people that you're safe at Beeblebrox, but they're not to tell anyone else.
7: Well, I'm very insecure.
17: So's this planet now.
6: What is that? A whole battlefield out there?
17: It's your government out to get you, Beeblebrox. They've sent a squadron of Frogstar fighters.
6: Frogstar fighters? Zarkmon!
17: You see the picture?
7: What are Frogstar fighters?
17: Get down!
6: Was a Frogstar fighter?
17: No, that was a Frogstar scout robot out looking for you.
6: Yeah? Hey, what was that?
17: That was a Frogstar scout robot Class B out looking for you.
6: Hey, yeah. And that?
17: A Frogstar robot Class C out looking for you.
7: Pretty stupid robots, huh?
17: Yeah.
6: Holy photon, what was that?
17: A Frogstar robot Class D. I should imagine it's just picked up the reports from the first three and has come to get you.
7: Well, we've got to get out of here. Marvin?
15: What do you want?
7: See that robot coming towards us?
15: I suppose you want me to stop it.
7: Yeah.
15: Once you save your skin.
7: Yeah.
17: Down this way. Zarniwood's office.
7: Is this the time to keep an appointment?
17: It's our only hope of escape. He's got a whole different universe in his office.
7: Marvin, it's all yours.
15: Thanks a heap.
18: Out of my way, little robot.
15: I'm afraid I've been left here to stop you.
18: You? Stop me? Go on.
15: No, really, I have.
18: What are you armed with?
15: Guess.
18: Guess?
15: Yes, go on, you'll never guess.
18: Laser beam?
15: No.
18: No. Too obvious, I suppose. How about an electron ram?
15: What's that?
18: One of these.
15: No, not one of those.
18: Good though, isn't it?
15: Very good.
18: I know. It must be honestly with the 12s, you know, whoosh.
15: You're thinking along the wrong lines, you know. You're failing to take into account something very basic in the relationship between men and robots.
18: I know it. I've seen them. are quite big.
15: Just think. They left me an ordinary menial robot to stop you, a gigantic heavy-duty battle machine, whilst they ran off to save themselves. What do you think they would leave me with?
18: Well, something pretty damn devastating, I would expect.
15: Expect? Oh, yes, expect. I'll tell you what they gave me to protect myself with, shall I?
18: That's all right.
15: Nothing.
18: What?
15: Nothing at all. Not an electronic sausage.
18: Whoa. Doesn't that just take the biscuit?
15: And me with this terrible pain in all the diodes down my left side.
18: Yeah? Oh, that makes me angry. Think I'll smash that wall down.
15: That's very impressive.
18: Oh, you ain't seen nothing yet. I can take this floor up too. No trouble. Oh, dear.
15: What a depressingly stupid machine.
17: The building's on fire. You certainly make an entrance, don't you, Beeblebrox?
19: Well, it's a terrible building anyway.
20: Don't panic.
19: How do we get to this universe, then?
17: I'm afraid it looks like we don't.
19: Hey, what? The building's cracking down the middle.
17: Yes, that's not all. Look down at the ground.
19: Hey, the ground's going away. Where are they taking it?
17: They're not. They're taking the building. We're airborne.
19: Look, what have I done to deserve this?
17: I walk into a building, they take it away. Let me introduce myself. My name's Rooster, and this is my towel.
19: Hi, Rooster. Hello, towel. Where are they taking us?
17: The Frogstar.
0: Who is the mysterious Rooster? Who is the even more mysterious Zarniwoop, and why hasn't he even appeared yet? What will Zaphod's bewildering mission turn out to be? Will it be something he finds stimulating and challenging, or will it just be a monster wanting to take over the universe for no very good reason? How long will Ford and Arthur have to stay on the wagon, and when will they be reunited with everyone else in the story? Tune into the next exasperating series of The Hitchhiker's Guide to the Galaxy and find out.
21: In that episode of The Hitchhiker's Guide to the Galaxy, Peter Jones was the book. Simon Jones, Arthur Dent, Jeffrey McGiven, Ford Prefect and Frogstar Robot, Stephen Moore, Marvin, Mark Wing Davy, Zaphod Beeblebrox, Bill Patterson, Assistant Arcturan Pilot, David Tate, the Captain, the Receptionist and the Lift, and Alan Ford, Rooster. Radiophonic sound and music by Paddy Kingsland, and further technical jiggery-pokery by John Whitehall and Alec Hale Munro. The programme was written by Douglas Adams and produced by Jeffrey Perkins. The magazine Playbeing can be obtained over-the-counter from any moderately disreputable galactic newsagent.

0: Is he at the end of the line?
1: You asked me when I last lost my voice. It was some time ago, in the midst of some very strange events, which began one afternoon in my home. A friend and I were talking, and during the course of the conversation, she confided that she'd been hearing voices in the middle of the night. But when she awoke, there was no one there. At times, she had the uncanny feeling that it was she who was speaking, but in a voice not her own. I must admit, I didn't really know how to react to this, and so was relieved when a phone call interrupted the telling of this bizarre and quite disturbing tale. As I picked up the phone, the call was terminated, as often happens when not all payphones are working. So I wasn't particularly worried. I turned up the radio and forgot all about it. But it seems I forgot prematurely, because in the months that followed, these answerless calls kept returning. Who was calling and where they were calling from.
2: There is no one call, but a calling. I recall really, which is always a return. Calling to silence.
1: My friend's story continued to haunt me, and I simply could not understand the meaning of this daily telephonic routine.
2: The call of the other is essentially anonymous.
1: I wondered which was most traumatic. Voices heard in the dead of night, or calls cut short in the fading light of the afternoon. Definitely, I concluded, my friend's experience was closer to madness. The voices she heard were so frighteningly foreign, whereas at least I knew that the telephonic dimension had an instrument in my home and that I could pay my bills just down the street.
2: The call is from afar to afar. It reaches those who want to be brought back. It comes from me and yet from beyond me and over me. It calls me to a place I have never been. A place so unfamiliar that I feel it as myself. As myself as I would be if I took myself off the hook. It calls me to disconnect.
1: Bodies, calls without callers. I had the impression of a massive but anonymous switchboard, dialing in perhaps to check on my continued existence. At times I wondered if my telephone wasn't also an instrument put to excessive use by a mass of free-floating entities, able to vocalize but not materialize their ghostly presence.

0: And this led me to listen very carefully to whatever occurred on the phone. With my ear pressed tight to the receiver, I became acutely aware of another world. A world populated by unexplainable sounds that endured even my dreams. At times, growing to recognize that space eclipsed by the dead tone of a hang-up, I experienced a kind of security. The static and buzzings developed a soft, muted feel, as if I was privy to an enclosure, a vast electronic stadium which, as long as I held the receiver, held me off the hook. I would then be in a state of suspension, similar to that mixture of anxiety and pleasure felt when happening upon a crossed line. Do you make your presence known?
1: The call's a gift and a burden.
0: Do you make your presence known?
1: In hearing, you're haunted by the other voices. Lost. And calling from the other side.
0: Do you remain anonymous and eavesdrop?
1: You try to wipe away this fear. Slowly you speak to yourself over and over again. You say your name, but you are not called by your name. You are merely called, summoned to forget yourself.
0: Perhaps to find out what other people are saying.
1: This possible amnesia, which is so frightening, like forgetting the name of a very dear friend whose voice has called for an introduction. Fear borders every response. Will you forget yourself? Just as dread follows every non-response. Could it after all be only for you?
0: While waiting for unknown others to make a move, to notice my presence and call me into action, such questions would arise, often silencing the inscrutable sounds I so wanted to place. But then my ear would relax and unfold upon this vast manure of voices, signals, whispered and untraceable conversations, whose audition demanded only that I remain silent and passive. I felt as if I'd stumbled upon another kind of home, and prayed for the first time in my life that my phone was bugged.
1: The voice of conscience is silent. Not like the interior monologue which sweeps over as it was scattered in the wind-driven wallpaper itself. Too alien to be audible. A surprise party line that you secretly anticipated but would not hear of. Like a voice so distant that you swear you are hearing things. The connection comes from without. But what is it? Electrical or vocal? And who makes it? You or easier to swallow, less disturbingly, uncanny when you say, the operator.
0: Eventually I decided to put down the phone. Still, I felt that there must be a body behind the silence of this absent caller. And if there was a body, then there must be a space. And if there was a space, then I could...

On through the telephone, they can cross vast distances and times. Eventually, they will call themselves gods. The price for this naming is death, because you cannot be in two places at once. And it is death at the hands, the mouth, and the ear of a live wire.

that establishing a connection with this elusive networker would be difficult. But by this stage, my desire to finally elicit a response from the silent one on the end of the line was overwhelming. The driving factor was less curiosity than the developing realization that these calls were always interrupted, as much by my own non-response as the call of silence. I was as implicated as the caller in the non-execution of these calls, guilty of not hearing whatever was there or not there to be heard.

0: since he cries out after God. Has a thinking man perhaps really cried out here to the profundities? And the ear of our thinking, does it still not hear the cry?
1: Had I been different, I would have been able to listen. I would have been truly called. As it was, I heard nothing, except perhaps a little of my own breath, reflected from the chattering wall of telephonia.

0: the area code.
1: Yeah, the Hong Kong number.
0: What number are you calling from?
1: In the cabinet number.
2: I am as tired as it's hard to do. He's the telephone man, isn't he? He has stuck telephones all over my house and one on the guest. They keep ringing all the time, day and night, so nobody can rest or sleep. We're all metal. Everything's metal in my house.
0: Where are you calling from?
2: I'm metal, and so is my son. And there is a battery in the basement which has charges every one of us.
0: And you want to speak to Mr.

0: A man who had some county insane asylum in New York began to hear voices speaking to him. Upon hearing a real voice through the telephone, he became violently insane and smashed the instrument to pieces. Subsequently, he claimed to have a telephone in his stomach, through which someone periodically told him.
1: H. E. R. Ether.
2: Hello, Hong Kong. If I have an old number of 5583833.

that the telephone had driven a Cincinnati citizen insane. The victim had always been excessively nervous. The constant ringing of the telephone in his office finally drove him mad. His symptoms were peculiarly manifested. He rushes into drugstores, rings out the central, and calls for his departed sweetheart.

0: alive and well, never considered a telephone to constitute a mere scientific thing. His partner, Thomas Watson, wrote of the art of telephone and was a spiritualist who conjured ghosts and nightly senses in Salem, actualized in his autobiography. Watson now working with an occult force, electricity, and here was a possible chance to make some discoveries. I felt sure spirits could not scare an electrician, and they might be of use to him in his work.
1: A bookstore selling old and out-of-print books, a friend pointed me in the direction of a small hardback entitled The Wireless Telephone. Its pages brimmed with documentary evidence of a type of clairaudience known as voice boxing. Intrigued, I began to research this phenomenon and was eventually put in touch with a medium who agreed to be interviewed. Paul and I visited her one sultry afternoon.
2: An odd thing, when voices come through, you could liken it to a telephone, but I think that it's when one receives, it is similar to a telephone message, except in one is saying it's often in vision or colours, and it's a puzzle. So there are lower levels that you don't particularly want to have out, because thought is all. And the other side.
3: Voices from the darker side. How do you prevent them from coming in?
2: Well, usually they hang around, light attracts light. And if you go into a state of meditation wanting to hook the higher level, they will in fact come through you. But the person over the other side hangs round often the place where sort of the accident happened. It can be difficult for them. So there's a lot of work done by a lot of the Christian churches to do it, and a type of exorcism.
3: Mm-hmm.
2: It's letting the person go over to be friends on the other side and letting them go. So but those people you can usually tell because they're not lovely and peaceful and glowing. The high spirit is glowing. They're full of love and compassion, and you can feel that love and compassion flowing through you when you're speaking to them. There's nothing to be scared of with those. A lesser form, and I've only once encountered that, was such a horrible experience, and that was extremely upset to me to do that. And it's all in the motive. Everything is in the motive that we do, because even with them, we might be doing it

they can communicate with thought. Because thought is as tangible as words. Then when we're on the other side, that we get out of this, more all the distortion caused by the things around us. As you think, so you are, is the old saying. Thoughts are thoughts on the other side.

I was overwhelmed not so much by the content of the interview, but by the amount of noise and static and radio signal that had permeated. I couldn't help sensing an insubstantiality to the voice, as if it were merely the auspices through which these signals and tapping could obtain a hearing. This event, it seemed, was both wireless and telephone, and its peculiarities demanded an additional confirmation. Ringing Denise the following day, I wanted to be sure I wasn't simply hearing things.

0: not available from this service.
1: You were asking about signals from radios and telephones and how, as a sensitive, one picked up these things. So they probably thought in their... I don't think mine are all that playful, but sometimes they have their little jokes, and maybe that they were just letting us all know that they were there.
0: This is a telecom announcement. The number you have called is not connected.
2: To answer the call, you must stop what you are doing, what you have been, and become what you are. As a thing which answers, an answering machine,

0: heard them for some time before he trusted himself to hand the telephone to Kent for corroboration. Could he hear any? Yes, he could. Then the phone sounds significant.
1: The 008 number you have called is not available to callers in your...
2: What kind of listening hears only the background, only the ambience of making a connection?

That's kind of ask me if the telephone is a question. Sometimes I wonder if they have a personality. But then I always think of it in terms of they. They as a kind of common third.

0: has called is not available from...
1: I don't think mine are all that playful, but sometimes I have their little jokes, and maybe that they were just letting us all know that they were there. Really, these phone calls. Sometimes I feel like I'm just ringing myself.
2: An unseen pulse of energy leapt across the young Marconi threshold and made a bell ring. A bell. Not a peal of victory bells that might more fittingly have marked such a triumph. Not the deep...
1: Hello? Are you there?
3: Awaken and listen, you solitary ones. Winds are coming from the future with mysteriously beating wings, and good news is reaching sensitive ears.

0: Well, come in, Smithers. What is it? Speak up, boy. Orange juice.
1: No, sir. New Kellogg's Rise and Shine.
0: Hey, finish.
1: And look at this, sir.

0: Thank you, Governor. Wife and three pips to support. Thank you.
1: New Kellogg's Rise and Shine. Now tastes as good as orange juice.
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7: 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Charlie says, really rings the bell. Charlie says, love my good and plenty. 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

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Tonight, it may be...

0: civilized man. And for this evening, well, Nelson Armstead, tell us about this evening's story.
1: Thank you, Ben. Some time ago, a listener wrote asking me to do a particular story which I told a number of years ago. Frankly, I was surprised she could remember so well. But the story is like that. I have never been able to forget it myself. And I'd like to tell it to you again tonight as our first offering. This is the story of a man who thought he could hate people with impunity. Written by Walker G. Everett, it's entitled The Woman in Gray. Bill was at a dinner party at the Carters when the subject first came up, a dinner to which he would never have gone if he could have thought of a single plausible excuse. Sarah Carter had a girl visiting her from the East, her school roommate or something, Bill thought vaguely. Bill was her dinner partner. They were talking about some people she didn't like, and she said, "Yes, and they told it all over town that I was the girl who was caught in the raid and that I had a red wig on so nobody would know me. Oh, how I wish I could get even with them, the most hateful people. Now, haven't you any suggestions?" Bill looked pensive. Many martinis had set up a pleasant buzzing in his brain, and everything in life seemed very easy, and he said,
2: "Well, you might tell everybody that they have a repulsive daughter hidden away that nobody ever sees, and that's why they don't like young men calling at the house."
1: "No, that's too easy. They have three daughters, all repulsive, only not hidden away. That is, yet."
2: "In that case, I don't know. Why don't you just leave it to me?"
1: "What do you mean? Do you make little wax images and stick pins in them?"
2: Ah, there she'd stolen a march on him, because that was just what he'd been going to say. So he took a piece of celery, applied his mental spurs to himself, and came out in an inspiration.
1: Haven't I ever told you about the lady in gray?"
3: "No. Who's she?"
1: "Just the lady in gray."
3: "Well,
1: where is she?" "Right here beside me now."
3: "Where?"
1: "Oh, you can't see her. I'm the only one who can see her, but she's right here by me all the time. I've known her for years."
3: "Goodness gracious. Aren't you scared? Doesn't she haunt you?"
1: "Oh, no. She likes me. That's why she stays here. Isn't it, lady?"
0: He turned and nodded to the imaginary figure beside him.
1: "Well, of course, she's very modest and goes out of the room when I'm undressed, but all the rest of the time she's here. Even her face is gray."
3: "Well, doesn't she do anything at all?"
1: "Certainly. She gets after people I don't like."
3: "How terrible.
1: Well, sic her on the quarries in Hartford, Connecticut, then, and tell her to do her worst." "I will. Right now. Do you hear that, Lady in Gray? Hartford, Connecticut. Quarry's the name."
3: "The third house from the corner on the left. I don't want any mistake."
1: "Oh, she never makes a mistake," said Bill.
0: He was rather pleased with his little joke as he finished the last of his martini. That was the last Bill thought about it for 2 weeks, until Sarah Carter plowed across the room at a cocktail party and said,
3: "Now, what's this all about the lady in gray?"
1: "Well, I don't know," said Bill. "What do you mean?"
3: "I had a letter from Elsa. She said to tell you your lady in gray did the work a little too well, and you'd better be careful."
1: "Hmm? What else did she say?"
3: "Something about a family named Quarry. They had an automobile accident, and all died. 5, I think."
1: "Hmm. Wow, what a coincidence. And what a story." He lost no time in telling it around, of course. It was a good story, with enough of pleasant actual horror in it, but not too much, the quarries remaining mythical, so that it was worth a chill and a laugh any place.
0: Two weeks later, he was at a dinner at Corinne Dorman's house, a fine, old-fashioned dinner, with old-fashioned cocktails before, new-fashioned highballs after, and good old-fashioned screaming all the way through. Bill sat by Corinne. She turned to him and pointed to 2 empty seats.
3: "Oh, you know, I could kill those people," she said. "They're always hours late anyway, and finally they phoned from Winnetka that they've broken down. Now, why don't you sick your lady in gray on them for me?"
1: "Well, I would, but I don't hate them. I don't want them to turn over like the quarries."
3: "How well do you know them?"
1: "Not very well."
3: "Well, I can tell you some things. They've named their children Peggy Jean and Michael Peter. They have some name for their car, and they go to the circus every year and laugh and eat Cracker Jack and peanuts. That's the kind of people they are."
1: "Oh, well, I'd just as soon hate them for myself. Sure, I'll send the gray lady after them. Only they'd better look out."
3: That was the last they thought about it until the dinner was nearly over and Corrine was called to the telephone. She came back white.
4: It was they, she whispered. Terrible accident. A taxi hit them. Don't tell anybody for a minute.
5: Oh, were they badly hurt?
4: Yes.
3: He wondered suddenly if he ought to say anything about the absurd conversation regarding the lady in gray. He decided not. Two coincidences were just a little too much. Yet he knew there was nothing in it. Hadn't he made her up out of a clear sky just to amuse a guest of Sarah Carter? But just the same, he felt it would be a little smart alecky to allude to it. However, Corrine soon saved him the trouble, and she said, never mention that gray woman again. Never, never.
5: Oh, well, that didn't have anything to do with it. You know that.
4: Yes, but it's a little too strange, that's all. As if Santa Claus should suddenly come down the chimney.
5: Or you find a baby in a cabbage.
4: I think that would be a great improvement. But this isn't any time to be funny.
3: But the story leaked out, and Bill's Lady in Gray became even more famous. It's the funniest thing, people said. Somebody ought to send it into the New Yorker. And you know, Bill is such a scream about it. He's afraid to hate anybody now, he says, for fear she'll get after them. And he's going to rent her out to the government if we ever get into a war. But Bill didn't think he was funny. He thought this, while not exactly playing with fire, was at least in bad taste. He didn't think he was in very good taste anyway. For about this time, he had a bad week. 7 nights of drinking and running around town, cashing checks all the time with a low, wormish feeling of approaching reckoning under the talking of nightly parties to get over yesterday's hangover. And every day, down at the office, getting blearier, going to the water cooler with the aspirin bottle in his hand and standing blindly in the window when the terrible 11:30 nausea swept over him in waves. But he didn't know what to do, because life didn't have much meaning anyway, and he was having a better time than most people. One warm night, it was the next Monday, he sat in his room alone. The window was open on blackness. The curtains were limp. His electric fan turned its flat face wearily from side to side, stirring up an ineffectual commotion in the air. The phone rang. It was the doorman who said,
6: Mr. Jacobson to see you.
5: Tell him to come up.
3: What could he want? Jacobson from the office, unctuous and self-righteous. Why, I hardly knew the man. The doorbell buzzed.
5: Come in. Good evening. Good evening.
3: Jacobson came in and sat down.
5: Well, warm, isn't it?
3: Yeah, terribly.
5: You probably wonder why I'm here.
3: Jacobson's mouse-like eyes took in the empty highball glass, the bowl of melted ice. Well,
5: yes, I do. You want a drink?
7: No, thanks. No, I never touch it.
3: Oh, okay.
7: What I wanted to see you about is this. You know, Mr. Selfridge asked me to have a little talk with you, you know, a friendly chat, merely, between friends.
3: Yes?
7: It's about your work. A word to the wise, as it were.
3: Oh? Have I been lying down to the job, and am I going to get the gate?
7: Oh, no, no, not that. But the first, perhaps, a trifle? A little too many parties, eh? Yeah, Mr. Selfridge thought that just a quiet tip from a friend.
3: I see. Thank you.
7: Oh, not at all, not at all. It's a pleasure.
3: Yes, I don't doubt it.
7: Oh, well, I didn't mean that. Well, I'll be running along.
3: Jacobson got up.
7: Nice little place you got here.
3: Yes, I like it. Oh, how he hated the man. Why didn't he go?
7: Well, I better go. I got a new convertible downstairs. I have to go slow, and it'll take me a while. I live in the suburbs, you know.
3: Oh, you do? How do you like it?
7: Oh, it's a fine little bus. Yeah, you can see it from the window.
3: I'll look out. Good night.
7: Good night. See you tomorrow.
3: That lug in this convertible, thought Bill. I wish. He went to the window and looked out. Presently, Jacobson came out, climbed into a little yellow car, started out, and drove straight into the side of a big truck that had swung around the corner with a horrible ripping and blasting noise. After a long time, Bill whispered, No, it can't be. He waited until he saw people like sudden ants flocking, and then he came back, poured himself a drink, and sat down on the couch. It had happened again, and just after being told all that about his job, everything he did seemed to be wrong, and it was all his own fault. He gulped down his drink and made another, stronger. The light seemed so bright, made the room look so empty, with only those two black holes of windows. So he turned them out and sat in the single ray that came from the bathroom. When the lights were out, the room changed. The black windows became gradually a soft, warm blue, like a promise of day to come. It was the room that was dark. But Bill just sat there a long time without moving. Finally, he put his hands over his eyes and whispered, "I hate myself." Then the door opened, and in came the lady in gray. Now, it wasn't anyone dressed up to frighten him, or his sister come to call. It was the lady in gray, and Bill knew it. He looked at her steadily as she came nearer, quietly, delicately. He felt his brains run down the inside of his skull like melting drugstore ice. The room started to rock and then swirl faster and faster. Finally, she was halfway across the room, and he threw his glass at her. It smashed against the opposite wall. Bill stood up and whirled around. The whole room was swinging in a grayish haze. He turned to the window. They found him the next morning on the second floor fire escape, one of those horizontal ones with a weight on the end. He had landed almost in the middle and was doing a ghastly little teeter-totter.
8: A ghastly little story, too, Nelson Olmsted. I can understand now why your listener was never able to forget the woman in gray. But what is your second story tonight?
3: It's a story by Algernon Blackwood, Ben, a name in modern short story literature that is synonymous with a particularly frightening kind of narrative. Blackwood writes with a weird sincerity about the spirit world and the supernatural. This tale we're about to hear is a masterful one about a man who suddenly finds himself irrevocably involved in a crime of which he is innocent. It's a story of suspense called A Suspicious Gift. Blake had been in very low water for months, almost underwater part of the time, due to circumstances which he was fond of saying were no fault of his own. And as he sat writing in his room on the third floor back of a New York boarding house, part of his mind was busily occupied in wondering when his luck was going to turn again. In the daytime, he was a reporter on an evening newspaper of sensational and lying habits. His work was chiefly in the police courts, and in his spare hours at night, when not too tired or too hungry, he wrote sketches and stories for the magazines that very rarely saw the light of day. On this particular evening, Blake sat scribbling by the only window that wasn't cracked. His thoughts kept wandering to food, beefsteak, and steaming vegetables. He pulled himself together and again attacked the problem. As he did so, there came a gentle knock at the door, and Blake started. The knock was repeated louder. Who in the world could it be at this late hour of night? And he said, "Come in." The door opened in response, and a man came in. Blake didn't turn around at once, and the other advanced to the center of the room, but without speaking. Then Blake knew it was no one from the boarding house and turned around. He saw a man, about 40, standing in the middle of the carpet, but standing sideways so that he didn't present a full face. He wore an overcoat, buttoned at the neck, and on the felt hat, which he held in front of him, fresh raindrops glistened. In the other hand, he carried a small black bag. Blake gave him a good look and came to the conclusion that he might be a secretary or a chief clerk or a confidential man of sorts. There was something singular about this man, something far out of the common, though for the life of him, Blake couldn't say what it was. The fellow was out of the ordinary and in some very undesirable manner. He spoke in a quiet, respectful voice. "Are you Mr. Blake?"
9: "I am."
3: "Mr. Arthur Blake?"
9: "Yes."
3: "Mr. Arthur Herbert Blake?"
9: "Well, that's my full name. Won't you sit down, please?"
3: The man advanced with a curious sideways motion like a crab and took a seat on the edge of the sofa. He put his hat on the floor at his feet, but still kept the bag in his hand.
10: I come to you from a friend who wishes you well.
11: A friend of mine?
10: Just so. A friend of yours.
11: A man or a woman?
10: That I cannot tell you.
11: You can't tell me?
10: I cannot tell you the name. Those are my instructions, but I bring you something from this person. I am to give it to you, to take a receipt for it, and then to go away without answering any question.
11: Blake stared very hard. The man, however, never raised his eyes above the level of the second china knob on the chest of drawers opposite. What have you got for me, please? By way of answer, the man proceeded to open the bag. He took out a parcel wrapped loosely in brown paper. When at last the string was off and the paper unfolded, there appeared a series of smaller packages inside. The man took them out very carefully and set them in a row upon his knees. They were all $100 bills.
10: There are $10,000 here, and they are for you.
11: What? Ten thousand? Are you sure? I mean, you mean they're for me? He felt quite silly with excitement and grew more so with every minute as the man maintained a perfect silence. Was it a dream? He couldn't believe his ears or his eyes. Yet, in a sense, it was possible. He had read of such things in books. The generous philanthropist who was determined to do his good deed and to get no thanks or acknowledgement for it. Still, it seemed almost incredible. His troubles began to melt away like bubbles in the sun. He thought of the landlady and the arrears of rent, of regular food and clean linen and books and music, of the chance of getting into some respectable business, of as many things as it's possible to think of when excitement and surprise fling wide open the gates of the imagination. But, side by side with the excitement caused by the shock of such an event, Blake's caution was beginning to assert itself. It all seemed just a little too much out of the likely order of things to be quite right. The police courts had taught him the amazing ingenuity of the criminal mind, as well as something of the plots and devices of which the unwary are beguiled into the dark places where blackmail may be levied with impunity. The only weak point in the supposition that this was part of some such proceeding was the selection of himself, a poor newspaper reporter, as a victim. It did seem absurd, but then the whole thing was so out of the ordinary, and the thought, once having entered his mind, wasn't so easily got rid of. Blake resolved to be very cautious. The man, meanwhile, though he never appeared to raise his eyes from the carpet, had been watching him closely all the time.
10: If you will give me a receipt, I'll leave the money at once.
11: He said this with a touch of impatience in his tone, as if he were anxious to bring the matter to a conclusion as soon as possible. But, now, wait a minute. You say it's quite impossible for you to tell me the name of the well-wisher, or why he sends me such a large sum of money in this extraordinary way?
10: The money is sent to you because you are in need of it. It's a present without conditions of any sort attached. You have to give me a receipt only to satisfy the sender that it has reached your hands. The money will never be asked of you again.
11: Well, suddenly, it flashed across Blake's mind that if he took the money and gave the receipt before a witness, nothing very disastrous could come of the affair. It would protect him against blackmail, if this was, after all, a plot of some sort with blackmail in it. Or, in case the man were a madman or a criminal who was getting rid of a portion of his ill-gotten gains to divert suspicion, there was no great harm done, and he could hold the money till it was claimed or advertised for in the newspapers. I'll take the money, he said. Although, I must say, it seems to me a very unusual transaction. And I'll give you such a receipt as I think proper under the circumstances.
10: A proper receipt is all I want.
11: I mean by that a receipt before a proper witness.
10: Perfectly satisfactory. Only it must be dated and headed with your address here in the correct way.
11: Well, Blake could see no possible objection to this, and he at once proceeded to obtain his witness. The person he had in mind was a Mr. Barkley who occupied the room above his own, an old gentleman who had retired from business and who, the landlady said, was a miser and kept large sums secreted in his room. He was, at any rate, a perfectly respectable man. It would make an admirable witness to a transaction of this sort. Blake made an apology and rose to get him, crossing the room in front of the sofa where the man sat in order to reach the door. As he did so, he saw for the first time the other side of the visitor's face, the side that had been always so carefully turned away from him. There was a broad smear of blood down the skin from the ear to the neck. It glistened in the gaslight. Blake never knew how he managed to smother the cry that sprang to his lips, but smother it he did.
3: In a second, he was at the door, his knees trembling, his mind in a sudden and dreadful turmoil. His main object, so far as he could recollect afterwards, was to escape from the room as if he noticed nothing, so as not to arouse the other suspicions. The man's eyes were always on the carpet, and probably, Blake hoped, he had not noticed the consternation that must have been written plainly on his face. At any rate, he had uttered no cry. In another second, he would have been in the passage when suddenly he met a pair of wicked, staring eyes fixed intently and with a cunning smile upon his own. In the mirror, the visitor was calmly watching his every movement. He tore upstairs, his heart in his mouth. Barclay must come to his aid. This matter was serious, perhaps horribly serious. Taking the money or giving a receipt or having anything at all to do with it became an impossibility. Here was crime. He felt certain of it. He reached the next landing and began to hammer at the old miser's door as if his very life depended on it. He got no answer. He turned the handle and walked into the room, and to his immense relief, he saw the old man lying asleep in the bed. Blake opened the door to its widest to get more light and then walked in quickly. Something clutched at his heart as he looked closer. He stumbled over a chair and found the matches, calling upon Barclay the whole time to wake up and come downstairs with him. He blundered across the floor and lit the gas over the table. In the full glare, he saw the old man lying huddled up into a ghastly heap on the bed, his throat cut across from ear to ear. And all over the carpet lay new dollar bills, crisp and clean like those he had left downstairs, and strewn about in little heaps. For a moment, Blake stood stock still, bereft of all power of movement. The next, his courage returned, and he fled from the room and dashed downstairs. He reached the bottom and tore along the passage to his room, determined at any rate to seize the man and prevent his escape until help came. But when he got to the end of the little landing, he found that his door had been closed, and he seized the handle, fumbling with it in his violence. It felt slippery and kept turning under his fingers without opening the door, and fully half a minute passed before it yielded and let him in headlong. At first glance, he saw the room was empty and the man gone. Scattered upon the carpet lay a number of bills, and beside them, half hidden under the sofa where the man had sat, he saw a pair of gloves, thick leather gloves, and a butcher's knife. Even from the distance where he stood, the bloodstains of both were easily visible. Dazed and confused by the terrible discoveries of the last few minutes, Blake stood in the middle of the room, overwhelmed and unable to think or move. Unconsciously, he must have passed his hand over his forehead, for he noticed that the skin felt wet and sticky. His hand was covered with blood. And when he rushed in terror to the looking glass, he saw that there was a broad red smear across his face and forehead. Then he remembered the slippery handle of the door and knew that it had been carefully moistened. In an instant, the whole plot became clear as daylight, and he was so spellbound with horror that a sort of numbness came over him, and he came very near to fainting. At this moment, there came a loud knocking at his door. It was the police, and all Blake could do was to laugh foolishly to himself and wait till they were upon him. He couldn't move or speak. He stood face to face with the evidence of his horrid crime, his hands and his face smeared with the blood of his victim. And a voice, which he knew very well, said, "Here it is. Third floor back. And the fellow caught red-handed." It was the man with a bag leading in the two policemen. Hardly knowing what he was doing in the fearful stress of conflicting emotions, he made a step forward. But before he had time to make a second one, the two policemen moved up to seize him. His only thought was that there was nothing he could do. Nothing he could do.

Good evening. This is Ben Grauer introducing tonight's tale of terror, told by Nelson Armstead on the National Broadcasting Company's presentation of Sleep No More. The story of terror can be as simple as a sheeted ghost rattling chains. It can be a complex and hidden world of horror, lurking in such unholy dimensions as only the dead and the moonstruck can glimpse. Or it can be those terrible, fathomless shadows which lie buried deep in the primitive mind of

0: You can turn up the lights now. You can look around you. Nobody is there, really. Everything is all right, isn't it? Thank you, Nelson Olmsted, for two exciting stories. The Woman in Gray by Walker G. Everett and The Suspicious Gift by Algernon Blackwood. Now, what about next week?
1: Well, Ben, next week I plan to present two stories which I think you'll like very much. One is a narrative which has popped into my mind at the oddest and most unexpected moments. I've never been able to forget it. I've even tried to imagine what I would do under similar circumstances. It concerns a man who made a fantastic wager. He bet that for $2 million, he could spend 15 years in solitary confinement. Would you do it? Anton Chekhov writes a vivid story about the bet. Our second tale is by George Moore, entitled The Clerk's Quest. The human mind is universally enigmatic. Like fingerprints, no two form the same pattern, and no two run the same course of emotion. Because of our ignorance as to the operation of the human mind, great writers have been fascinated with the subject. George Moore's story is an example. It concerns a poor bank clerk who smells perfume on an envelope and because of it falls disastrously in love with a woman he never sees. Be with us next week. May I add just a word of thanks for your letters? We have been immensely pleased that so many of you have taken the time to write. Thank you for your interest.
0: 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Mr. Olmsted's albums are recorded exclusively for Vanguard Records. Until next week, when Nelson Olmsted will again be here in person.

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1: Oh, come in, Smithers. What is it? Speak up, boy. Orange juice.
2: No, sir. New Kellogg's Rise and Shine.
1: Hey, fiendish.
2: And look at this, sir.
1: No peel, no Pepsin. It's got vitamin C. Well, Smithers, I suppose this is it.
2: What are you doing, sir?
1: Thank you, Governor. Wife and three pips to support. Thank you.
3: New Kellogg's Rise and Shine. Now tastes as good as orange juice.

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1: Hope you're not hungry, dear Henry, dear Henry. 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
1: Henry, I've got me secret supply.
2: You don't mean...
1: Polo mints.
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1: Ghost stories. 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And murders, too. The hermit knows of them all. Turn out your lights. Turn them out. Ah. Have you heard the story, Notebook on Murder? Eh? Then listen while the hermit tells you the story.

0: What's in my room? Hubert! 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Hubert, Emma, where are you? Come here, Hubert! Robert! Burglars!
1: What in the world is this, Cora?
2: Oh, Hubert!
1: Turn on the light by your bed, Cora. There, now, what's all the racket about? Well, stop crying and tell me what it is.
2: My room.
1: Oh, you've been dreaming.
2: No. I woke up and heard my door creaking open. I could feel it. There was someone standing in my room. And then I heard them run down the stairs after I called out. Hubert, you've got to go downstairs and look.
1: Well, of course I'll look, but you don't think there's going to be anyone in the house after all your screaming, do you?
2: Oh, Hubert, wait a minute. I'm going with you.
1: You better stay right in bed, Cora.
2: No, I'm afraid.
1: Oh, you said you heard someone go downstairs.
2: I know, but I won't stay here alone.
1: All right, come on. I think you just had a nightmare.
2: Oh, no.
1: That's a nice way to wake a guy up out of a sound sleep. All the screaming.
2: Oh, you'd have screamed, too.
1: Yeah, not much. I tried to nab whoever it was.
2: Look, careful, Hubert. The burglar may have a gun.
1: I can't find the light switch here in the living room.
2: I'll get it. What? Look. The rug is kicked up. Someone was in here. And look, the things on the table have all been disturbed.
1: Yeah.
2: Hubert, where are you going?
1: Well, to look through the house.
2: Oh, wait for me. Hubert. The dining room window.
1: I see it. Well, by George.
2: I came in through the dining room window.
1: Well, it should have been locked.
2: I thought it was. I haven't had these windows open for ages, not since I've been home.
1: Well, I'll be...
2: Where are you going?
1: Why, to phone the police. There sure has been someone in this house.
3: Mm-hmm. Looks like they used this window for entrance and escape, all right. Hal, find any footprints outside the window?
4: No, not a darn one.
3: Hmm. Maybe they didn't use the window.
4: Well, there's a cement drive outside this window. It's possible they could have stepped on the cement both entering and leaving.
3: We'll take fingerprints of the window. Now, let's see. A few questions. You were the only one who heard the noise, Mrs. Armour?
2: Yes. I heard the door to my bedroom open slowly, then close, and then someone running downstairs.
3: And the first thing you heard?
1: My wife screaming.
3: How far is your room from hers?
1: Just across the hall.
3: Are you a sound sleeper, Mr. Armour?
1: Well, I guess so. I rarely wake up during the night.
3: And you, Mrs. Armour?
2: I don't sleep so well. You see, I've been ill and in the hospital. I'm not well at all.
1: There now, Cora, everything's all right. My wife had a nervous breakdown recently also.
3: Oh, I see. Well, just a few more questions and then we'll let you go back to bed. Any valuables in the house?
1: No valuables, exactly. I usually have quite a bit of money on me.
3: Why is that?
1: I don't bank anymore. Cash my salary checks, and what I don't put into bonds, I use to pay bills.
3: How about tonight?
1: All the money's safe in my room.
2: How do you know, Hubert?
1: Well, silly, I looked when you yelled burglar.
3: Who knows that you carry a good sum of money around with you, Armour?
1: Oh, I don't know. Some of the boys around the office, I guess. I may have mentioned it in the bar.
3: Hmm. You got those fingerprints, Hal?
4: All set.
3: Yeah, we won't disturb you any more tonight. Obviously, there's no one here now. They didn't get anything this time, and they may not disturb you again.
2: Oh, I hope not. It was awful. My nerves can't stand it.
4: Go back and get a good night's rest. That is, what's left of it. You won't have any visitors again tonight. Good morning, Mrs. Armour. Remember me?
2: Oh, yes. You're one of the policemen who was here last night.
4: Mind if I come in? I'd like to ask you a few questions.
2: Oh, no, come in. I was just out in the kitchen finishing up the breakfast dishes.
4: Well, then we'll go out there. I can talk to you while you work. Did you sleep after we left?
2: Well, yes, sir, I did. And you know... This morning, I can't remember much of what happened last night.
4: That's all?
2: But I don't remember things well at all. Not since I've been sick. Lots of times things are foggy with me.
4: How long were you in the hospital, Mrs. Alma?
2: Let's see. It was a long time, over a month, I guess.
4: What brought on your illness, Mrs. Alma?
2: Well, sir, I don't know exactly.
4: Were you unhappy?
2: Yes, sir, I was.
4: What about?
2: Well, Hubert got so he didn't pay any attention to me.
4: That's so? Stayed out a lot nights?
2: Yes, he did. He was never home. But since I've been in the hospital, he's been wonderful to me. Kind and good and home every night.
4: Oh, came to his senses, did he?
2: Yes, sir. There's been a great change in Hubert.
4: That's good.
2: Yes. I feel like I can get well now. Of course, the burglar coming has upset me. Coming into my room like that and standing there in the darkness. Hubert says if it wasn't for that window being open in the dining room, we might just think of it as a bad dream I had.
4: Well, Mrs. Alma, we're going to keep an eye on the house. And we want you to help us.
2: All right. What do you want me to do?
4: If you see any strange persons hanging around here in the daytime or night, you call the 4th Street station and report it. Now, here's the telephone number. Or anything strange that happens, you remember and tell us.
2: Sure, I will. The best I can.
4: You know, it might be a good thing, Mrs. Armour, if you wrote things down in a notebook, as long as you can't recall things very well.
2: Oh, what should I write down?
4: Oh, anything odd that happens. And what's more, Mrs. Armour, you keep this notebook a secret, just between you and me. Think you could do this?
2: Why, sure, I guess so.
4: Not even tell your husband?
2: I could keep it from him.
4: Good. Now, let's see. Suppose you keep these notes under the mattress of your bed. Only you and I will know that they're there. Write down anything you want to, and keep it for me.

There was a peddler at the door this afternoon. He had funny eyes. I thought he might be the burglar come back again. Didn't let him in. He went to Mrs. Joyce's next door. She didn't let him in either. Hubert read to me tonight about a burglary on the south side of town. This burglar got in through a window, too, the basement window. He took money and silverware. We haven't got any good silverware.

0: It's 15 minutes to 12 midnight. I just woke up, and I'm scared. Awful scared. I'm writing in this notebook because I've sort of got accustomed to doing it. And it steadies my nerves a little. I've been writing in it for a couple of weeks now. But the policeman called Hal hasn't been around to see it. Maybe it's because I haven't called or had anything to tell him. But I'm scared tonight. It was at supper that Hubert said...
1: You aren't frightened of burglars anymore, are you, Cora?
0: Sometimes I'm afraid of him coming back again.
1: Oh, fiddlesticks. There won't be any more disturbance after all this time has passed.
0: Oh, I hope you're right.
1: Of course I am. Well, anyhow, I have to go out tonight.
0: Oh, Hubert.
1: Now, don't cloud up and cry, baby. No one's going to hurt you. What's more, we'll see that all the windows are locked and the doors.
0: Why do you have to go out, Hubert?
1: A buyer. Boss asked me to see him tonight.
0: I'm afraid. Terribly afraid.
1: Now, listen, there's nothing to be afraid of. Before I go, I'll see that you're safely tucked in your bed. Well, you were complaining before supper about being tired. So you can take a little sleeping pill and go to bed early. Then I'll lock all the doors and you'll be as safe as a bug in a rug. What's more, I'm going to be home early. I told the boss I couldn't leave my wife for too long a time.
0: So Hubert got me all fixed up. And after taking the pill, I did fall asleep. But a little while ago, something must have woke me up. It's exactly 12, and Hubert isn't home yet. I know because I just called out and he didn't answer me. It must have been about 10 or 15 minutes ago that I woke up and heard something outside my room. Footsteps. There would be one step, and then a long pause, and then another. For a minute, I was so scared I couldn't even breathe. Somehow, I just seemed to know that whoever was coming down the hall was coming to my room, and for me. For a few seconds, I couldn't move, just sort of paralyzed with fear. And then I got brave enough to reach out and turn on my bed lamp. The person must have been real close to my room when the light went on. There was one more step. And then they stopped. Officer Hal, as true as I'm writing, they stopped right outside my door. I heard a board creak. Then all was very, very still. For almost years, it seemed. And then I heard, very quietly, as if someone was tiptoeing, footsteps leaving my room. The light. The light has frightened them away. Oh, I'm so certain that it was someone coming for me, but what am I going to do? I'm too truly afraid to go downstairs and phone for the police. I'm going to call out to Hubert again.
2: Hubert? Hubert?
0: No, Hubert isn't home yet. Or perhaps... Perhaps whoever has come into this house has done something to Hubert.

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Oh, honestly, writing in this notebook doesn't give me strength enough to leave my room and find out. Wait. Wait, I hear something. There's someone outside my door. I know it. Someone just moved outside my door. I'm going to hide this notebook under the mattress like you told me to do, and then I shall scream out the window for help.

0: Just after Cora Armour puts the notebook under the mattress, she goes to the window, opens it, and is ready to scream for help. The door to her bedroom opens, and she calls out in terror. She sees a man standing there with a gun in his hand. One pleading cry, and then... Cora Armour has been shot, murdered. Will the police be able to find her assassin? The hermit will tell you before the night is done. We hear a key turn in the door. The door unlocks. Swings open and closes. Then the light switch is clicked on. Hubert Armour stands in the hallway of his home. He steps over to the mirror hanging on the wall. He looks himself over carefully, brushes his hair with his hands. Now he looks at the stairs leading up to Cora's room. He pauses for a few seconds. Then he walks into the living room. Turns on the lamp beside his chair. Sits down. From his pocket, takes the early morning edition of the paper. He scans it. Dropping the paper all around his chair. Now he rises. Turns off the lamp. Walks into the hall. He calls Cora's name.
1: Cora! Cora, you awake?
0: Naturally, there's no answer. For Cora lies murdered in her bedroom. A large red stain soaking the carpet on the floor. The blood is dripping slowly. Slowly, a crimson pool is collecting there. Hubert calls again.
1: Cora! Cora, I'm home.
0: And now he looks about him into the darkened room leading off from the hallway. Now there's a startled look of apprehension, fear on his face as he begins to mount the stairs.
1: Cora, you awake?
0: Hubert pauses outside the door, just as the murderer did only a little time before. He listens. And now his hand reaches out for the doorknob.
2: Cora. Cora. She's dead. Blood. She's dead. Dead!
3: Operator, get me police headquarters, please. Hello, police headquarters. This is Hubert Armour, 97864 Crawford Street. Come at once. Hurry, it's my wife. She's been murdered.
4: All right, Armour. Suppose you tell your story over again, just as you told it before. And you left the house when?
3: At 7:30, officer.
4: And where did you go then?
3: I went directly to the office where I was to meet Mrs. Davis.
4: Was she there when you arrived?
3: Oh, yes, sir. She was waiting in her car outside the office building.
5: And this was approximately at what time?
3: Well, I think it must have been about 8 o'clock.
5: 8 o'clock. Mrs. Davis will be able to verify this?
3: Oh, yes, of course, officer. Well, why are you grilling me so carefully? That isn't going to help us find out who killed my wife.
4: Go on with your story.
3: Well, I suggested to Mrs. Davis that we drop into the Greenbrier Club to discuss her insurance policy, and she agreed.
4: Yeah? Go on.
3: So we left her car standing near the office, and she got into mine, and we drove to the Greenbrier Club.
5: The doorman took care of your car?
3: Oh, yes, sir, and you'll remember that. Well, you can check all of this that I'm telling you.
4: We will. Go on.
3: Well, there isn't any more to tell. We sat there and talked, had a bite to eat.
4: What time did you leave the club?
3: Well, a little after 10, I think.
4: Then what did you do?
3: Well, I took Mrs. Davis over to her car.
5: Then?
3: I drove straight home, put the car in the garage.
5: What time did you get home, Mr. Armour?
3: I didn't look at my watch, but it must have been a little after 11.
4: But you didn't call us about the murder of your wife until 20 minutes after midnight. Why was that?
3: I didn't know my wife was murdered, officer. I called out to her when I came home, but she seemed to be sleeping. She'd taken a sleeping pill before I left tonight, so naturally I thought she was still asleep.
4: So what did you do then?
3: I went into the living room with a paper, sat there and read a while. All the while until I went upstairs and discovered my wife's murder. I don't know what time it was I called you.
4: We know.
5: And we know other things, Hubert Ammer. We know at what time your wife was murdered. She told us.
3: What do you mean she told you?
5: She told us just as much as if she were alive now.
3: But I don't understand what you're driving at.
5: No? And when your wife told us at what time she was murdered, she also told us who murdered her.
3: Well, who? Who did it?
5: You were very clever, Hubert Ammer, from the very start. When you planned this crime. When you called us here to hunt for a burglar who was no one but yourself.
3: That's a lie.
4: You built this thing up slowly. Tonight you carefully accounted for your time up to the 11 o'clock. The remainder of your alibi was weak. It might have been strong enough if Cora Armour had not left us a notebook on crime.
3: What?
5: I asked her to keep a notebook, to tell me all the strange things that happened in this house. She did. She kept it faithfully. Midnight tonight, you, according to her own writing, were not home. She called out to you, but you didn't answer. But you were here. You came in. You crept to the door of her room. You lost your nerve. You came back at midnight, shot her, left the house to dispose of the gun, returned, sat down on your chair and looked at the paper, then went upstairs to look in her room and to report her murder. Yes, Armour, you had it all planned very carefully. But you didn't reckon with Cora Armour's notebook.
6: There's someone outside my door. I know it. Someone just moved outside my door. I'm going to hide this notebook under the mattress like you told me to do. And then I shall scream out the window for help.
5: You heard the scream, didn't you, Hubert Armour? You heard it?
3: No. No, I didn't.
4: You heard the scream, all right. She made it when you opened the door, when you lifted the gun to fire on her.
3: She didn't scream. She just called out, "Don't, please."
4: Oh.
3: I admit it. I killed her. She was a stone around my neck, nagging, never well. I hated her. I wanted freedom.
5: She wasn't well because she feared you, Hubert. She feared you all the while. It was fear that sent her down to a sanitarium. In her heart, Cora Armour feared death at your hands. And yet, without her notebook, you might have gone free of the crime of murdering her.

Thus did a notebook kept by a woman right up until the second of her death bring a murderer to justice. A notebook which spoke as strongly as if Cora had returned from the spirit world to point her finger at the guilty one. Yes, turn on your lights. Turn them on. I'll be back. Pleasant dreams.

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1: Who can say what is impossible in the world of tomorrow? 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

0: today, The Men from Mars. The 16th of May in the year of 2000 plus 40 started off as a perfectly ordinary day. The school bus on the jet number 4 had picked up Mickey and Dink as usual, had whizzed them off to another tussle with higher education. The class in elementary operation of mathematical calculators, plus the class in early history of the first atomic era from 1938 to 1972, plus the warm spring weather, had the two boys in a dreamy, lazy mood by the time 1000 found them in the free research period in the school library. It was the voice on the intramural audio box that brought them out of their doldrum with a sharp snap.
1: Take notes for the temporary incident course. The International League of Planetary Scientists has just issued a statement that an exploratory expedition to Mars is very likely at some time in the near future. Professor H.D. White, presiding chairman of the League, has made public a statement that the existence of intelligent life on Mars in a form more or less like our own is highly probable. That is all until 1200 recap. Thank you.
2: I guess you heard that, didn't you, Dink?
3: Huh?
2: I said, I guess you heard that.
3: Yeah.

0: I wish you'd please keep your voice down, Bill Texton. This is study period.
1: Oh, I take a rocket, Maybell.
0: And besides, there's nothing so terrific about that report. We all know they've been contemplating a trip to Mars in the near future for 150 years.
1: What kind of a near future is 150 years?
0: Oh, it's easy enough to sit back and be content. People like you laughed at Christopher Columbus.
1: Who was Christopher Columbus?
0: You sure don't know your history. Christopher Columbus was the name of the first rocket ship to get to the moon way back in 1980. And people like you say they'd never do that.
1: The moon's real close.
0: Well, I'm in no hurry to get Mars explored.
1: No, Maybell? Why not? Oh, I know what you mean, Dink. They could be pretty scary, those Martians. Their ears could be in their feet, and the eyes could be in the tops of their heads, and the mouths. For all I know, the mouths might be in the back of their necks.
0: Oh, it just terrifies me.
1: Nothing to be scared of.
0: Well, if you'll excuse me, I've got to get to my aerologic class.
1: Boy, we sure kidded her, didn't we?
2: Oh, I wasn't kidding, Dink. Did you think I was kidding?
1: Sure, I thought you were.
2: Huh?
1: You weren't kidding?
2: No, I'd like to go to Mars. As a matter of fact, I'd like to go before the expedition does. I'd like to get there first.
1: For what?
2: For what? Wouldn't you like to be a hero, Dink? Wouldn't you like to go down in history?
1: Yeah, I guess so, Mickey. I'm just as glad, though, that there isn't anything we can do about it.
2: Who says there isn't anything we can do about it?
1: But we couldn't go to Mars, Mickey.
2: Why not?
1: Well, we haven't got a spaceship.
2: We can get one.
1: Huh?
2: Here. Look at this in today's facsimile paper. Bargains, values, miracles. Don't buy a secondhand spaceship until you see Tillman's terrific values. A 2020 BG Venus Voyager, 8 passenger, $900, like new. Huh. You see, we could just buy one.
1: Except we haven't got $900. Thank goodness.
2: Well, I got $60 I made last summer doing our job. And you got 45.
1: But I'm saving that.
2: Now, wait a second. Listen to this. 1989 N2 Rocket Cat, 3 passengers, $8,750. What could you expect?
1: That's our boat. But Mickey, it's bound to be a pile of junk.
2: We can do a little work on it and put it in shape in no time. Besides, we'll have $1,750 to do it on.
1: Mickey,
2: do you want to go down in history, Dink Texton?
1: Yeah, but I'm a little uneasy about going up in an 8750 spaceship. Gee, I never thought we'd get the old crate home. How's it shaping up, Mickey?
2: Oh, it's great. Did you get that atomic battery off the re-energizer down at the fueling station?
1: Oh, I got it right with me, Mick. Only Mick,
2: yeah?
1: I feel a little shaky about it. There's no sense pretending I don't.
2: Oh, stop worrying. People have been doing this with old spacecraft for ages.
1: Nah.
2: Sure. Way back years ago, kids used to take secondhand rocket ships and do what they called, souping them up. I learned about it in History 5.
1: You mean they made space mortars that long ago?
2: Sure. Only they called them hot rods.
1: That's funny. I didn't know they did any space traveling way back then.
2: They did some kind of traveling. I saw a picture of one of their craft. They called it an aura bubble.
1: A what?
2: Aura bibble or something like that.
1: Oh, you mean an automobile.
2: Yeah, that's it.
1: Did they go through space in them?
2: Where else could they have gone in them?
1: Oh, I thought maybe they just traveled on the ground.
2: Don't be silly. You use jet cars for traveling on the ground.
1: That's right. Gee, Mickey, you're smart.
2: Oh, you gotta apply yourself, Dink. That's all. You gotta apply yourself. Now, we just give this baby a little test. Hitch up that battery coil to the central explosion power.
1: Right.
2: There we are. Now, we throw the switch for a test. You ready?
1: All set.
2: How's that, Dink?
1: Gee, that's terrific.
2: Shall I try the retarding rocket? Go ahead. Well, Dink, it looks like we're in business.
1: Yep. Well, maybe next summer sometime we can cut out and take a stab at reaching Mars and then...
2: Dink?
1: Yeah?
2: We're going to take that stab tomorrow night.
1: Tomorrow night, Mickey?
2: Yes, sir. Tomorrow night.
1: But, gee, we could get in a lot of trouble.
2: What trouble?
1: We might get picked up by the space patrol. People ain't allowed to go sizzling around in space without a permit.

0: And least of all in a second-hand job like this.
1: Dink?
0: Yeah?
1: Remember what my old man does for a living?
0: Sure, he's a space cop, which would make it all the worse for you if he caught you.
1: It would be plenty bad for me. But he's gonna catch me.
0: How can you keep him from it?
1: I can find out where he's gonna be and use a planet channel as far from there as possible.
0: Do you think he'll tell you where he's gonna be?
1: Oh, he's going to, Dink. You just wait till tonight.

0: I swear they'll put anything in the facsimile paper.
1: You're right, Pop.
0: Anything to take up room.
1: Pop, you're absolutely right.
0: Yeah. Here comes some high-frequency scientist with a single-cell brain sounding off about how we should build defenses against an attack from Mars. What a knock-noodle. Always with the planets. Planets, planets.
1: You're right, Pop.
0: Yeah, they're all alike. Bunch of dreamers with loose bolts in their turrets. Planet travel, planet war, planet exploring. It's all you hear these days, planets.
1: You sure are right, Pop.
0: Yep. Hey, how come I'm so right about everything tonight?
1: Oh, well, I don't know, Pop. I just happen to agree with you.
0: Uh-huh. Well, stop agreeing with me and eat your egg planet.
1: You mean my egg planet?
0: I mean, leave me alone so I can read my paper.
1: Hey, Dad.
0: Hmm?
1: Those scientists think they know everything, don't they?
0: Hmm.
1: Now, you take Professor O'Leary at school, the one who teaches us astronomy.
0: Hmm.
1: He's supposed to be the last word on how the interplanetary area is operated. And he says that the Space Patrol covers Celestial Channel 7 every night in the week.
0: Huh?
1: That's what he said.
0: Who?
1: Professor O'Leary.
0: What a wiseacre. It just so happens we don't touch Channel 7 but once a week.
1: On Sunday night, sir, right?
0: No, Tuesday night. You'd think a professor of astronomy would know better than that.
1: I guess he had his dates mixed.
0: If a person don't know, they ought to ask.
1: That's the way I figure, Pop. That's just the way I figure.

0: end it till we get it.
1: We're on our way, Jim.
0: You sure we won't run into the space patrol?
1: Didn't I tell you I found out from my old man last night? Watch this, baby doll. I'm going to throw her in the super explosion. Lower the pressure gauge, Jim.
0: Yes.
1: Lay flat, Rocketeer. I'm letting her out.
0: Okay.
1: Oh, man, what a pickup.
2: She'll pass anything on the channels any day in the week.
1: Is that top speed?
2: Are you kidding?
1: I haven't even touched the auxiliary charges.
0: Well, let's have it wide open.
2: Oh, we're doing about 2,400 MPH right now.
0: Let's see if she'll hit 3,000.
2: Okay, you asked for it.
1: Hey, Mickey.
2: Yeah?
1: Where are we at?
2: Channel 7.
1: How far out in the stratosphere?
2: Stratosphere?
1: Oh, man, you're a back number. We've been out of the stratosphere for a good 10 minutes now.
2: Look behind you.
0: See, it's just a pinpoint.
2: Our sizzling boy, we're cutting with magnetism.
1: Yay! Do it again.
2: This is a light. This is just getting strictly out of sight and on our own.
1: Hey, Mick.
2: High and clear, free and high. Sizzling, man. Sizzling. What is it?
0: Take a look. Off to the left there.
2: Now where?
0: Where I'm pointing.
2: Where you're pointing?
0: Oh, holy smoke. What is it?
2: I don't know.
0: Couldn't be a comet, could it?
2: No, comets have got tails. Besides, it's steering its own course, you see?
0: Miss, it's heading straight into it. It's heading...
2: Hey, it's throwing a static beam.
0: What's wrong?
2: Everything's come to a stop. I can't get a peep out of this thing. I can't...
0: They're going to crash into it. Why don't they get back? Get back!
2: Oh, dang, sound doesn't carry through space. There's no air outside. They can't hear you.
0: It costs nothing to yell. Get back! Get back!
1: Maybe they did hear you. Anyhow, they stopped. That's some weird trip. That's the biggest, most deadly-looking thing I ever saw.
0: Look, what are they doing?
1: They're opening up the whole front end. Like a huge mouth.
0: Look, dink. Mickey, we're moving.
1: We're moving toward them.
0: I thought the power was dead.
1: No, we're not moving on power. We're getting drawn in.
0: No.
1: They're sucking us in like a whale sucks in little fishes.
0: Mickey, we gotta do something. We gotta do something.
1: What can we do?
0: We're going in. We're going in. Mickey, Mickey.
1: Where are you, Dink?
0: Over here by the control panel.
1: Oh, I can't see a thing. Can you?
0: Black is the inside of a vacuum.
1: I don't understand this thing.
0: I don't want to understand it. I'll settle for just getting out of it.
1: Well, we're swallowed up. What kind of a crash is this? It's like something from...
0: What's the matter?
1: Part of paper last night about it.
0: About what?
1: About how we could be attacked by them.
0: By who?
1: The Martians.
0: Hey, the lights went on. In the dark. I'm blinded. I can't see a thing.
3: Open your hatch and come out.
1: Who is that? I don't know. But I got a feeling we better do as we're told.
3: Come out.
0: See, Mickey?
3: You heard me. Come out.
0: Men from Mars.
1: Are you from Mars?
3: Yes, we are from Mars.
0: Dang it, rocket smoke.
3: What are you doing out here in space, Earthmen?
0: We just thought we'd take a trip to Mars.
1: Dink means we just thought we'd do a little joyriding.
3: There is little joy for Earthmen who cruise outside their stratosphere. This is no man's land, Mickey Turner.
0: Did you hear? He knows your name.
3: We know everything, Dink, Texas.
0: Jeepers.
3: We are smart. We are very smart. Our brains are 10 times the size of any man's on Earth.
1: Remember what I told you, Dink? They got telepathic intelligence. They know what's in your mind before you open your mouth.
0: Look, if that's what they're like, the Earth is sunk.
3: The Earth is sunk, boys. We have come to observe your planet before the Martian expeditionary forces strike. It is too bad you had to cross our path.
1: Well, what are you going to do to us?
3: Wait.
4: Uh-oh. You're going to kill us.
1: I'll bet you my new space suit.
4: What do I need with a new space suit if they're going to kill us?
0: Oh, Mick, we never should have started this.
4: Now get hold of yourself, Dink. Don't let maximum panic anxiety create superego tension.
0: Who's letting maximum panic anxiety create superego tension?
4: Whatever happens, we only try to make ourselves a place in history, Dink.
0: I wish I had a place at home under the bed.
3: Earthman.
4: Yes, Mr. Martian, Your Honor, sir?
3: We have come to a decision.
4: Yes, sir?
3: You are too insignificant for us to kill, too unimportant, too puny and worthless and stupid.
0: Gee, thank you, sir. That's the nicest thing anybody ever said to us.
3: This time we are going to let you go. But if we ever lay eyes on you again, if, for instance, we observe you tomorrow night trespassing in this channel, we shall destroy you.
0: We'll be good, sir.
3: You had better. Or else we shall disintegrate you and use your energy to feed our rocket power.
0: Oh, no, sir. Please, sir.
3: Then watch your step. Now get back in that obsolete spaceship of yours and close the hatch.
4: Yes, sir. Come on, James. Hurry up. Come on, quick, before they think it over. Close the hatch, James.
3: Projector post and send you

0: Good night, Earthmen. Pleasant dreams.
1: Jim, oh, gee, that was some trip down.
2: You better close the hangar doors. We don't want anybody to see this space snorter.
1: No, I guess we don't. I was just thinking, Rick.
2: Yeah, I know.
1: Were you thinking, too?
2: Uh-huh.
1: Same thing as me?
2: I guess so.
1: What are we going to do?
2: I don't know yet.
1: We know something that nobody else in the world knows.
2: Yeah. We know they're up there. We know they're getting ready to smash us to smithereens.
1: I wish we'd have stayed home.
2: But we didn't. And now we got to face the facts, Jim.
1: I hate facts, don't you, Mick?
2: I never thought of it that way exactly. Yeah. I guess I do.
1: Gee, if we tell, we got to also tell that we went up in the space snorter.
2: My old man's going to raise supersonic blazes with me.
1: Mine's going to blow the roof off.
2: But still, we got to look at it like Earth citizens. We can't just keep our mouths shut and let the Martians take everybody by surprise.
1: I guess we can't. Are you going to tell?
2: I don't see any other way out.
1: Maybe they won't have time to raise blazes with us. Maybe they'll be too busy getting ready to fight them off.
2: Maybe so. But somehow or other, I think my old man will find time.
3: Mickey, what are you giving me here?
2: I tell you, we saw them.
3: Oh, yeah?
2: Yeah, Pop. Pop, you gotta believe me.
3: What do they look like, these Martians?
2: Well, we didn't get a good look on account of the lights and all.
3: Now, listen, you're trying to play on my sympathy with this tall story of yours. You think you could pull the wool over my eyes? Nah. I knew you bought that old crate.
2: You did?
3: Why, sure I did. Tillman told me just before I went on duty tonight. You think he's going to sell a jalopy like that to a space cop son without even reporting it?
2: Oh, gee, I never even thought of it.
3: Oh, yes, you did. Probably didn't hit you until you was on your way back. So you make up a yarn to steer me off from giving you what you deserve.
2: No, no, Papa, ain't like that. They're there, Pop. They're up there spying.
3: Mm.
2: They're getting ready to take over the world. Oh, you gotta believe me. You gotta.
3: Look, you might as well stop garbling. You'll get no allowance for a solid month, Mickey. And if I was Dink's father, I'd give him the same treatment.
2: Oh, stop. Okay. Now, will you just sit down and let me tell you about the Martians?
3: Mickey?
2: Gee, Dad, won't you just sit down for a minute?
3: No. You mention those Martians to me one more time, I'll see to it that you won't sit down for a week.
2: But police chief, Weldon, I tell you, they stopped us. They told us what they got in mind.
4: Uh-huh. Well, now, look, Matt,
2: you don't believe me, do you?
4: You, want an honest answer?
2: No, I just want somebody to do something. To do something.
4: Well, I'm going to do something.
2: What?
4: I'm going out to lunch.
2: But, Professor Leary, nobody will listen to me.
4: Of course I understand, boy.
2: They were there. We talked to them. They told us.
4: I'm sure you believe it implicitly, Mickey.
2: Huh?
4: This is a fairly commonplace symptom of the imaginative brain. You and Dink were all prepared to see Martians in Channel 7, and so you just projected them.
2: Professor...
4: This can happen to the best of mine, and I'm sure yours is perfectly sound and healthy. Where are you going?
2: I'm getting out of here, well, I've still got a mind left at all.
5: And then what do they do, Mickey?
2: Oh, what difference does it make, Maybell?
5: Well, I'm just asking, Mickey.
2: You mean you believe us?
5: Of course I do. Hey, couldn't you persuade your daddy to take the patrol up tonight?
4: What good would that do?
5: Well, don't you remember what he said?
4: What?
5: But they told you that if you dared to come back tonight, they'd destroy you.
2: Yeah?
5: Well, that means they're going to be there tonight, don't it?
2: No, that won't work.
5: Why not?
2: He won't go, that's why not. As a matter of fact, he told me I'd better not even mention the Martians to him again.
1: He sure makes me mad. And my pop makes me madder. They'll see. They'll start moving when it's too late. When the Martians have taken their homes and their wives and their kids.
2: Bart, now listen. If we went up tonight, and after we were gone a half an hour or so, Maybell went to my pop and told on it.
1: Oh, no.
2: Oh, why not?
1: Because your pop would call my pop, and they'd get the space patrol and come up and... Gee, they'd spank coins on it.
2: No, they'd be too busy rescuing us from the Martians.
1: You mean
6: We'd let him take us again?
2: Exactly. It's the only chance we got.
6: But
2: you want to go down in history, don't you? You want to be remembered in the future, don't you?
6: I'm getting so I can take it or leave it alone, Mitch.
2: We can't afford to think of ourselves now, Dink. We got to prove what we saw. Maybelle?
5: Yes, Mick?
2: At 20:30 tonight, I want you to go see my pop. Tell him we're up Channel 7 in an old space snorter. Tell him it's against the law. And he ought to go and get us and bring us back and teach us a lesson. Will you do that?
5: Yes, Mick.
6: And Maybelle?
5: Yeah, Dink?
6: Tell him to come in a hurry, or there may not be enough left of us to teach us a lesson on.

0: How far up are we, then? Just about where we saw him last night, then.
1: Oh, gee.
0: Listen, do you hear a knock in the motor?
1: That's not a knock in the motor. That's a knock in my knee.
0: Oh, you gotta be brave, then. You gotta realize that we gotta save the world.
1: That's what I keep telling my knee. But they won't listen.
2: Mick, they threw the static beam again.
0: We stopped. Look, to the left. Here they come. Here they come, Dink. They've seen us.
2: Mickey?
0: Yeah. They're opening up, Dink. We're gone in. We're gone in.
1: We'd taken our money and bought a vacant lot.
0: For what?
1: We could have dug a hole and pulled the ground in after it.
3: So you have come back, huh? We shall give you a welcome you won't soon forget. Open your hat and come out.
0: We just thought we'd come up and see you again.
3: You're fine.
1: Oh, no, sir. Men from Mars talk like that.
3: Morrow happens to come from South Mars.
1: And South Mars is a place I wouldn't want to be.
3: You don't have to worry, Earthmen. You'll never be anywhere again.
2: What?
3: You're going to spend the rest of your lives nowhere.
2: Please, mister, what do you mean?
3: I mean we're going to wreck your rocket power and then shoot you out into space. And you'll just hang up there from here on out.
2: No. I want my pop.
3: You won't see your pop no more, but your pop will see you.
2: How?
3: Oh, you look up in the sky, and there you'll be, a new star. Who knows? Maybe you'll make a wish on you. We're giving these creatures too much time. Disintegrate their rockets, Mo.
2: When you did, we would have been just one more star in the sky.
3: You have no authority here. Earthmen, we are subjects of Mars.
4: Come on, Vince Bucky. I know you and your one-cylinder pal, Bucky Moe. You're men from Mars like I'm a turbojet transport. You're hijackers laying out here on this planetary route waiting to knock off a few uranium cargo ships as they come back from the lunar mines.
3: There must be some mistake. I told you to knock off those rats one enough and was good. Just because you knew one was a space
4: shotgun
3: and the other kid was a
4: pal. You're mighty lucky he didn't listen to you, Mo. As it is, you're in for plenty of trouble. But if you'd have touched one of these kids, you'd have had to land out for Mars and stay there.
5: Everything all right, Officer Turner?
4: Right, Chief. Nothing left to do but commandeer these rats and their spaceship.
6: I arrest you on my authority as Chief of the Space Patrol. Take a minute.
4: And you two kids are coming back to Earth, where you're gonna get exactly what you deserve.

0: And here's a chocolate pie, Nick. Half for you and half for Jake.
1: Gee, thanks.
0: Only hurry up and eat it before the torchlight parade begins. They're going to carry you on their shoulders to the square. And the mayor's going to make a speech. And, oh, it's going to be wonderful.
2: Gee, it sure is great. I didn't expect anything like this. Terrific, huh, Nick? I said terrific, huh?
1: Oh, I don't know.
2: What's the matter with you?
1: Well, after all, what we started out to do was to go to Mars. I guess you forgot that.
2: Yeah, I know, Miss.
1: It turned out okay, I guess. But what we did won't get us a place in history. We still ain't gonna be nobody to generations to come.
2: But this chocolate pie tastes awful good to the generation that's already here.
3: Next week, another exciting story from the world of tomorrow. 2000 Plus presents The Diamond Helmet. 2000 Plus is produced by Sherman H. Dreyer and Robert Wen Olsen. In today's story, Ronnie Liss played Mickey, Ronnie Jacoby was Dink, Colette McMahon was Maybelle, Ed Latimer was the father, John Griggs was Bocce, and Sandy Bickert was Murrow. Script by Peter Berry. The Officer was conducted by Emerson Buckley, music composed by Elliot Jacoby. Sound effects by Walt Shaver and Adrian Penner. This is Bob Emmerich speaking. This program came to you from New York.
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5: This week on The Spaceship, Karen and Melissa settle their differences, and Captain Gordon Taylor runs out of toilet roll.
6: Oh, I hate that.
5: In the year 2104, a fleet of research cruisers were launched into space. 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The really invincible three, Macclesfield Division. What you're about to hear took place live, 4 years ago, 70,000 light years from home. 10 a.m.
6: It's a tricky one.
5: On an ordinary Monday morning.
6: I'm at a loss.
7: Are you, sir?
6: Completely stumped.
5: Captain Gordon Taylor is at war.
6: I don't mind saying, Patterson. I haven't a clue what to do.
7: Try moving to E4, sir.
5: After 6 years in space, the captains of the fleet play at war games to pass the time and to freshen up their military skills.
7: I think, sir, you've lost. Really badly.
6: Old Ponta's done it again.
7: Captain Ponta coming through on visual, sir.
6: I'll show him. No way I'm rolling over like some dog. Eric! It's a pleasure as always.
8: Flash dance. Still managing to fool everyone, you old fraud.
6: Of course.
8: Good man. I think you'll find my ship's position in a checkmate when you always were one step behind.
6: Well, you taught me everything I know, Ponta.
8: My God! Flash dance, the ship's breaking up!
6: I know your trick tactics, Ponta. The old false sense of security.
8: It's no joke. The fire is...
6: Quit the play acting. You've got a strength of 12 and two more rolls of the dice.
8: We need help.
6: Oh, I don't know. The old goat.
7: Sir, I think his ship has exploded.
6: No, it hasn't. Look, take a look at the board, Patterson. He's cornered me in.
7: No, I mean his ship has actually exploded. Out of the window, sir. Just to the left. You can see the hulk of burning metal.
6: Oh.
5: Unaware of developments on the bridge, Stuart and Karen share a cup of tea in the revolving canteen, enjoying the panoramic and constantly changing views of never-ending blackness.
9: I love this restaurant.
10: Do you?
9: Yeah, I love it. It's always open, great views. And what you've done with the bonsai trees and the water feature, it's like a little mini Lake District.
10: Oh, thanks. A room is what you make it, isn't it?
9: I was wondering, Karen, Do you fancy maybe, you know, going out for a drink sometime?
10: We're having a drink.
9: No, I mean a proper drink. I mean, come over for some food and make an evening of it.
10: Where?
9: Well, in my quarters. Or yours.
10: Oh, I don't know. When?
9: Well, tonight.
10: Oh, I can't tonight. I'm doing my yoga.
9: Well, I could watch.
10: No. Listen, Stuart, I really like you, but I don't want you to get too close.
9: What, is it my breath?
10: No, you misunderstand. We're professionals. We work together. There's a long journey ahead, and I don't think we should get too intimate.
9: Oh, no.
10: Besides, anything like that's illegal on board.
9: No, please.
10: Stuart, don't take it badly. You're so sweet.
9: I need to get the captain.
10: You don't need to get the captain.
9: No, out of the window, look.
10: Out? Oh, my God. Which ship is it?
9: It's the Indestructible 3.
10: I don't believe it. They said it was indestructible.
9: That's what they said about Indestructible 2.
5: Episode 3003. Indestructible.
11: Ponta was always there for me. Taught me how to climb, to run, to fight, how to fold my sheets. He was an adventurer, a pioneer. He campaigned remorselessly for his own unique remit to seek out new gay life forms. He never found any, or at least none that admitted to it, but he died doing his job, and he wouldn't want us to mourn...
7: Sorry to interrupt, sir, but we need to find out why this happened. If the Indestructible can explode for no reason, then so can ours.
10: I really don't think we need to worry. This is such a lucky ship.
7: Fleet regulations state, the nearest ship has a duty to investigate a wreck and retrieve the black box recorder.
9: Yeah, and to search for any survivors, sir.
11: You're right, damn it. We need to get out there. Who volunteers to steer the scout ship alongside the ghostly ship of doom over there and then spacewalk into its treacherous bowels? Anyone?
7: Count me in, sir.
11: Thank you, Patterson. One other. Come on. Who's never been on a spacewalk before? I know there's a few here. Karen, have you done one yet?
12: No, sir.
11: Well, that's decided then.
7: Sir, with all respect, I need to be able to freely blow anything away without fuddy-duddy hippie advice being spouted out by Twinkle Toes here.
10: I promise I won't get on your nerves, Melissa. We'll make a great team.
7: Oh, I'm going to throw up.
13: Thank you for entering me.
14: Hello.
11: Hello, Clive. Hello.
5: Chief Medical Scientist Clive 55 also lost someone close to him on the Indestructible. His clone brother, Chief Medical Scientist Clive 88.
12: How are you doing, Clive 55?
14: Oh, great, great. I've been developing a new shampoo. Keeps your hair silky smooth, but tough as old boots. It's got ferro vibro cacacacacatones in it.
12: Oh.
11: Well, don't you worry, Clive 55. We're going to go out to that wreck and find out what happened.
14: Excuse me a minute.
13: Thank you for coming.
14: I better go, sir, and see if he's all right.
5: Clive 55 is one of 137 identical brothers cloned from a single egg in a laboratory outside Warrington. Since his birth, all his brothers have passed away in a series of unfortunate accidents.
15: So he was the only one left?
14: Yes.
15: Oh, that's bad luck, isn't it? Well, it's more than bad luck. I mean, it's really, really, really, really bad luck. It's awful. It's awful.
14: Yeah. Thanks for this talk, Stuart. I'm sure you've lots to do.
15: Not at all. I'm happy to have a chat.
14: Well, I've got photos if you're interested. Up in the wardrobe.
15: Oh, yeah.
14: That's Clive 1. Clive 2. Clive 3. Clive 4.
15: Oh, yeah.
14: Clive 5. Bless his cottons. Never made it to science college. He was the first to go. Clive 6. Clive 7. Clive 8. Clive 9. 581, 582, 583.
15: Look, why don't you just bring the one photo? You know, it'd save on wardrobe space.
14: Well, because everyone is different.
15: Yeah, but you're all identical.
14: Well, just because we're clones doesn't mean we're not different. 584, 85, 86, 87, 89, 90, 91.
15: Where's Clive 88?
14: Well, we didn't really get on. Clive 92, 93, 94, Clive 95.
5: 10:30 a.m. The really invincible has maneuvered as close to the wreck as possible. In the docking bay, Stuart Jackson makes some tiny last-minute adjustments to the spacesuits.
9: Right. They've got oxygen now.
5: Meanwhile, the ship's malfunctioning Series 2 Yakamoto robot is approaching down the corridor. It's the last thing anybody needs.
7: Oh, this is the last thing anybody needs.
11: Ignore the robot, girls. Suits on.
10: Can you pass me a spacesuit, Melissa?
7: Here, you have this one. It's the larger size.
10: Thanks.
11: The robot's overheating again, sir. Look, will you, for heaven's sake, get out the way.
7: Permission to jettison the useless tin can into space, sir.
11: What would we iron our clothes with, Patterson? Permission denied.
10: Oh, no.
11: What?
10: Look.
11: What is it?
10: Spent a hole in my suit.
9: No, Karen, that's where your head goes.
10: Oh.
5: Whilst the robot is one of the most useless inbuilt features of the ship, down in the bowels sits its most useful. The VR-400 two-seater scout ship, affectionately known as the Ferret. 11:30 a.m. and Melissa and Karen are making their lonely way towards the wreck.
7: Don't press that! I actually do, it's the eject button.
10: How do you know?
7: Because some of us train for these things, all right.
10: What does this button do?
16: I don't think you do anything. Which did you press? This one. I'm in charge, okay? Just don't press anything. Okay.
5: ...12 a.m. and the safety of the Ferret has been left behind as Melissa and Karen float across endless, weightless space.
17: Going inside the wreck, sir. Entering what was the main corridor on level 3, I think.
11: Can you see anything?
17: Oh, it's a bit dark. I think there's a door.
11: The medical room should be on your immediate left. See if there's anything in there worth retrieving.
17: Entering medical room. Everything is smashed. Lots of floating glass. I think there's something in the corner. Yes, I can make out...
11: What is it?
17: No, it's nothing. It's just a dust pan and brush.
11: Grab it. We haven't got one in our lab.
9: Do we need it?
11: Yeah, we do. Yeah.
9: A dust pan and brush? Yeah.
11: Okay, retrieve dust pan and brush. Over.
17: Dustpan and brush retrieved. I'm approaching two doors, both blown open.
11: You're heading towards the dispatch bay.
17: There's something in there. We've got a survivor, sir. He's in the dispatch bay. I think he's injured, but he's got an oxygen suit.
11: Go in and get him, Patterson.
17: Okay, sir. Pressing open hatch lock. Survivor not survived. Over.
11: What?
17: Didn't make it. Wounds too severe.
11: Oh.
17: You pressed the wrong button. Will you shut up?
11: Sounds like it's a hellhole death trap in there. You both get yourselves back home.
17: Negative, sir. I'm going for the black box.
18: Don't press any button.
17: Will you shut up?
11: Are you two okay out there?
17: We're fine, sir. Aren't we, Karen?
18: Fine.
17: Don't move.
5: After 15 minutes alone in the dark, Karen starts feeling the pressure as events take a disturbing turn.
10: Melissa, it's getting a bit lonely up here. Melissa!
11: You're doing great, Karen.
9: Isn't she doing great, sir?
11: Yes, she's doing great. She's great. Stick with it, Karen! Patterson, what's going on?
17: Not sure, sir. I'm on my way back to the lab.
11: Well, Karen said you were in the lab. Patterson, what's going on? We've lost contact with Karen.
9: Patterson's done something to us, sir.
11: Oh, don't be ridiculous, Jackson. I know they have their ups and their downs, but...
17: Back in the lab, sir. And she's not here. Karen! Karen! What? Why did you scream?
6: Are you okay, Karen?
17: Definitely not right here. We're on our way back, Captain.
6: Did you get the black box?
17: I've got it, sir.
6: Good work. Get the hell out of there.
5: It's been a long and difficult day. Captain Gordon Taylor orders an early night. Tuesday, 9 a.m. The crew prepare to listen to the black box recorder with a reviving cup of coffee in the ship's revolving canteen.
15: Oh, I love this restaurant.
10: Am I going to get a coffee or what?
15: Yeah. I thought you were a herbal girl.
10: A girl can change.
6: Okay, are we all ready? Clyde 55?
18: Sir.
6: Play it.
5: Here we go.
19: It's no joke. The fires are uncontrollable. Play acting. You've got a strength of 12, two more rolls at the time.
20: We need help. Send help.
15: Oh, Ponta. Ponta. If only I could have done more. I remember we'd be down by the river, crack of dawn, fighting nude with sticks like Vikings, till I'd fall, bleeding into the waters.
14: Yeah, the black box was pretty damaged, sir. There's not much else.
6: Clyde 55, it's a blot on a man's record to lose a ship. Ponta never lost anything, and I'm sure as hell gonna clear his name. You're the scientist, damn it, I need more.
10: Not much of a scientist.
14: Sorry, Karen?
10: Nothing.
14: Well, there is something else that survived. Not sure if it's anything. If I rewind.
21: So there we are, dangling halfway up the cliff. Gordon Taylor starts blubbing like a newborn babe. Then they make him captain. Those poor sods in the Macclesfield division. Taylor in control of a spaceship? A man's not even in control of his bladder. Do you know what we used to call him in college? Wet the bed.
14: Did you hear that?
21: Call him at college. Wet the bed.
14: There, that noise.
21: Wet the bed.
14: Can you just hear a little...
21: Wet the bed.
14: Can you catch it?
21: Wet the bed.
14: Very, very faint noise. A little click just after...
21: Wet the bed.
15: Clive?
14: Is it just me or can anyone else hear that?
21: Wet the bed.
6: Clive!
14: There's more.
6: I've heard enough.
7: I thought you wanted to know what happened to the ship, sir.
6: Ponta probably pressed the wrong button, self-destructed it. The man was a klutz. Couldn't drive a golf ball.
10: Can I go now? Oh, you lot are so boring.
15: Are you all right, Karen?
10: Blah, blah, blah.
13: Thank you for coming.
10: Stop.
6: What did you do to her out there, Patterson?
7: I didn't touch her, sir. This is what happens when you send a useless novice on a spacewalk.
5: Concerned by her strange behaviour, Stuart Jackson pays Karen a visit in her quarters to see if she's okay.
15: Karen? Karen, are you in there?
10: Who is it?
15: It's me. It's Stuart.
10: Ah, just what I need. Get in here.
13: Thank you for entering me.
15: I was wondering if you,
10: Shh. I want to know what it feels like to be a woman.
15: Sorry?
10: I want to know what it's like.
15: I thought you were worried about regulations.
10: Forget regulations.
15: All right. So, have you never, you know...
10: Been with a man? No.
15: Oh, wow.
10: Kiss me. Oh,
15: you won't believe this. But it's my first time, too. I can't tell you how long I've waited.
13: Thank you for entering.
15: Hi, everything all right here? Oh. Clive, yeah, we're fine. Could you just give us a couple of minutes?
14: I was worried about Karen.
15: Oh, she's fine, aren't you, Karen?
14: I thought she wasn't quite herself.
10: No!
15: Yeah, Karen! Karen! Oh, she's gone now, you...
14: Are you okay, Stuart?
15: Yeah, I'm great, thanks.
14: I think something happened to Karen out on the wreck. Come to the bridge, and I'll explain. I also noticed, sir, she didn't do her washing up like she usually does. And she didn't throw away the empty toilet roll. And she had four sugars in her coffee. Karen never had sugar. I watched her take four.
18: I'm lost here, Clyde 55.
14: I know my scientist brother was working on something on that ship. Something big. Yeah. If that something escaped, and then something happened...
6: Can you be more specific?
14: At a guess? I'd say he let loose a personality-warping virus. If everyone on board was infected and behaving out of character...
0: Chaos!
14: It would explain the ship exploding.
0: Yeah, but more importantly, it would explain why Captain Ponto was calling me names.
13: Thank you for entering.
1: Hello, everyone.
22: Karen, everything okay?
1: Fine.
23: Those are my clothes.
1: Yeah. Your tight-fitting lycra feels so good.
23: How dare you go through my wardrobe?
22: Karen, you've had a shock out there, and you're not yourself, so
1: no,
22: we think...
1: Karen was boring. Don't you prefer me like this, Stuart?
14: Yeah. I suggest you arrest her, sir, and put her in isolation. It might be catching.
1: Oh, Clyde 55. You always thought you were so smart.
22: Arrest her, Patterson.
23: With pleasure.
1: Nobody move! Underneath this leather singlet, I'm wired with explosives. Try anything and you'll be sorry.
22: Karen!
1: On the floor, now!
23: Sir!
22: Don't argue with that, Patterson, get down!
1: You, pass me that hairdryer!
22: Me?
1: Hurry, idiot! Melissa, stand over there, next to the mirror.
23: Why?
1: Oh, you'll see. Just because you've got short hair doesn't mean you won't appreciate a really strong styling session.
14: What is she doing now? She's somehow reassembling your hairdryer.
1: Here we go. No longer just a hairdryer, but a WND. Take some of this. Never mind about the hairdryer. This is what I want. I want all of you to die.
22: Why?
1: Because I'll be really, really special, and everyone will know who I am.
24: Karen, you are special. We love the way you clean and always wash up and cultivate plant life in the gun turret. And the way you bake fresh apple pies without any apples in them. And the way you look really nice.
23: This is no time for flirting, Jackson.
14: Oh, permission to go to the bathroom.
1: What's the matter, wet the bed? Worried I might blow up the ship? Wet the bed, wanna go wee-wee?
23: She's bluffing. That top was tight on me. On her, there's no way she could hide any explosives.
1: Right, Melissa Patterson. I've had enough of you.
14: Watch out. She's taking off her shoe.
24: Leave the shoe, Karen.
1: You want some, hey? You ain't gonna know how to handle one of these.
24: You shot her.
23: It was us or her.
24: It was a shoe.
23: Look at the size of that heel. Deadly. Besides, nobody wears my shoes and gets away with it.
14: I didn't know you were armed, Patterson.
23: Pocket 778 quick flick stocking gun. Amazing how a suspender belt can be deadly. In the right hands, of course.
24: I can't believe you shot her. You did this because you never liked her.
14: Oh, Karen. Let me kiss your little forehead. Stuart, that's not Karen. Of course. The science of morphing. He's still breathing. Hello, Clive. Hello, Clive. You did it, eh? I did it. You should get more ambitious, Clive 55. Hair science. You're better than that. At least it's a source for good. Oh. I couldn't help it. It was never easy for us brothers, was it? I just wanted to be different. He's gone. Incredible. He must have been working on it for years. It's tricky being one of 137 clone brothers. His obsessive need to be somebody else turned him bad.
18: I'm lost here, Clyde 55.
14: Yeah, he was hiding on the wreck, sir. When Patterson left Karen alone, he morphed into her image and had us all fooled. I think he enjoyed being Karen, don't you think, Stuart?
15: What? Oh, yeah, yeah.
14: Hang on a minute. If this isn't Karen, then where is she?
8: Approaching your lab, sir. It's too dark. Oh, but hang on. I can see her. And she... She's alive!
22: Hooray! How does she look?
8: I think she's a bit upset.
22: How do you know?
8: She seems to be cleaning, sir. Cleaning like a maniac.
2: I bet she'll get that shell of a ship looking good as new. Bring her home, Jackson.
5: It is with some relief that Stuart Jackson is able to take Karen safely home in the ferret.
15: I've no idea. Try pressing it again.
3: Have you pressed it yet?
4: Yes.
3: Well, I haven't a clue what it does.
5: And for Captain Gordon Taylor, it seems the mystery of the exploding ship has been solved.
2: A scientist gone bad, eh, Clive 55? That just about wraps it up.
14: He certainly had a destructive side. He was irrational, obsessive, unstable. In a scientist, a recipe for disaster.
2: Well, I'm sorry it ended like this, Clive 55.
14: Actually, it's Clive.
2: Sorry?
14: Well, they're all dead now. Every one. So the name's... Clive. Just Clive.
12: Just Clive. The one and only.
2: It's really good. Clive it is.
10: Sir, shall I put some bonsai trees on the console? Just to brighten it up.
2: Oh, yes. Good to have you back, Karen. It can't have been easy thinking you'd been left to a slow death on a rotting sort of ghost ship.
10: Oh, you know, I had a lovely view. And I just buried myself in sorting and cleaning. Bit of a losing battle when the floor gave way. But the place needed a good airing.
2: That's the spirit. We need to put all this behind us, people. Right, now, I've got an appointment with Captain Dexter of the Endurance. We're halfway through a rather fascinating battle, and I think I've got him on the run.
24: Just a minute, sir. I think the game might already be over.
2: No, nonsense. No, he's just moved to C2, and he's got an extra roll of the dice.
24: No, I mean his ship's just exploded, sir.
23: He's right, sir. Look out of the window, sir.
2: No, not again. This is terrible.
23: Permission to investigate, sir.
2: Let's just push on. No point dwelling on it. A fleet of two is plenty to be getting on with. Let's get the captain of the Unbreakable on visual, Patterson. I'll suggest a joint course for Omega Centauri. We might just find something interesting there.
24: The Unbreakable's just blown up, sir. Just to the left. Can you see it?
2: That one as well?
24: Yes, sir. We're the only one left, sir.
5: For the crew of the Really Invincible Three, this is a disturbing development, which raises a question. How invincible are they themselves?
2: Someone, or something, doesn't want this mission to succeed. If that's true, we might be the next to blow into a million pieces. On a positive note, to be the sole remaining ship in the fleet is an honour and a responsibility. More than ever, we've got to keep smiling. With that in mind, I suggest we all repair to the virtual chill-out room for some relaxation therapy and a taste of life back home. Come on, let's keep things going, people. Come on, now. Come on, best people, that's the way. Come on.
5: And so, another trying day on the spaceship draws to a close. With the future of the mission in their hands and the imminent threat of death hanging over them, keeping body and mind together is more important than ever.
2: Okay, crew, relax. Breathe with the sheep.
10: I can't believe you shot me.
23: It wasn't you.
10: But you didn't know that. You really don't like me, do you?
5: The journey can only get tougher. In The Spaceship, Captain Gordon Taylor was played by James Fleet, Karen Trex by Rosie Cavallero, Stuart Jackson by Paul Barnhill, Clive 55 by Neil Warhurst, and Melissa Patterson by Emily Joyce. Captain Ponta was Stephen Hogan, and the narrator was Nick Bolton. The Spaceship is written by Paul Barnhill and Neil Warhurst, and the director is Sally Abens.
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1: If you're paying this kind of money for a car, you'd want it to have a touch of style, legroom, four doors, and all that. And if this is what you had in mind, you don't even have to pay that kind of money for the new Skoda Super Estel.
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4: I've been gardening in white gloves just to prove that dirt can't hide from new Tide. 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I'm going to hide these filthy gloves in the pockets of these cords. Too tough a test for a low-priced powder, not for new Tide. Now for those hidden gloves. How's that for cleanness? Proof that dirt just can't hide from intensified Tide. Try it.
5: I'm crunching my polo, dear Liza, I'm crunching my polo, dear Liza, crunching.
6: The nicest thing about the mint with the hole is that it's smooth and never crumbles. 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
5: I can't, I've already crunched them all.
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0: American Broadcasting Company presents Quiet Please, which is written and directed by Willis Cooper and which features Ernest Chappell. Your Quiet Please story for tonight takes its name from the title of the series, Quiet Please.
1: There are books left, many books, and I suppose I have read them all. I remember things, too. I remember a long white road between the shoulders of the hills and the distant clusters of the live oaks against the uplands beyond, and the wide, light blue of the sky. There was a wind that wandered the edges of the hills that brought the salt smell of the sea so that it mingled with the loamy scent of the grass and made a perfume that I have not smelt in so many years. There was a great plain where the hills fell away in tumbled, rocky magnificence. A plain all cut into green and brown and yellowing squares. And a little stream with bridges of stone that strolled its way across the wide plain and sparkled at last into the distant western ocean. There was life on the hills and on the plains. The field beasts that moved serenely through the pleasant grasses and rested at noon under the shadowed kindness of the green gray oaks. There were men and cheerful women in the white-walled houses where the road curved. And the children that played noisily and sweetly in the cottage dooryards are long since dust. Shall I tell you of the graceful beaches where the sound of the surf was a measured, majestic melody we thought would never cease? Shall I speak of the great ships prone upon the breast of the ocean, the ships that are seen no more? Would you hear of the wind-whipped nights and the lightning in the forests and the gentle rain in the dawn time? Would you remember and not forget? I remember. I alone remember. This was a temple. And this a place dedicated to the arts. And there where the waves fed upon the beach, the shattered walls of stone we made remained to mock us. And there where the white road was, is the desolation. The winds die down, and the sun wanes, and the moon is sickly. Yet I remember

0: their ancient way across the sky. It was a day when I could name them all. They seem very far away tonight. Antares and Betelgeuse and Aldebaran. Arcturus and Vega and Procyon. In these days, Orion, the mighty hunter, draws away from us, and the glory of Berenice's hair is dimmed in the heavens. I would welcome the sound of the thunder again on the horizon, but all the manifestations of nature are ended, and only the twilight of eternity remains above the bleakness. I would welcome the voice of a hungry wolf even this night, or the hiss of the serpents that once we hated, that once we trampled upon. I would welcome even the voice of old Krogh and listen with delight and laugh happily to hear him tell again the schemes he dreamed that brought us to this end.
1: It is true that men cannot live without wars amongst themselves. Why should not we be the ones to win the war? Every man plots against every other, and men speak of honor and laws and fair fighting. But if a war is to be won, then do away with fairness and honor, and let us win and be the masters, and they the slaves.
0: Yes, I could laugh to hear that voice, and to see those hard black eyes glitter again in the light of the little lamps. I could take old Krogh and lift him up and say, look upon your work, old Krogh, your work and mine and the work of all those who could not live without wars. But Krogh is dust and may not speak. And for a little time while I live, the dust shall speak its final words to those who would listen. It was a fair world, our world. And I would not have you believe that all who dwelt in it were like old Krogh, plotting wars and seeding the countrysides with discontent. We knew love, too, and all the virtues. Some of them we even practiced. I am old now, and my speech is set in somber ways, for I've looked on somber things for long. But there was a time when I was young in this very world, and my speech was the speech of the young of every world, careless, gay, happy. And there was one whose speech was like mine, young and gay, and very dear to me, Morna. There was a night on the shores of a lake when there was music and laughter and light somewhere in the distance. And we sat alone together. And I remember I would speak, but Morna laid a hand on my lips and laughed and spoke.
2: Quiet.
0: Then for a long time there was only the music. And we watched the stars.
2: Tor, you love me.
0: Silly question.
2: Do you?
0: What do you think?
2: Know what I think?
0: What?
2: I don't think you love me very much.
0: You don't?
2: If you love me, you'd kiss me.
0: Well, lean over this way.
2: Why, you conceited creature.
0: You're the one who wanted to be kissed.
2: Well, I don't anymore.
0: All right. Just for that, you're going to get kissed. Come here.
2: Oh, look out. You're mussing my hair.
0: Quiet.
2: Oh, you do love me.
0: There just aren't any words to tell you, Morna.

0: some of the other planets?
1: Probably.
0: Earth. That's the nearest one, isn't it?
1: I think so.
0: You suppose there are people there?
1: I wouldn't know.
0: People that look like us and have music and life like this.
1: Nobody on Earth could have a night like this.
0: You know, I mean it, Tom. Do you suppose they have houses and automobiles and wonderful stores like ours and they have babies like we do and everything?
1: And they're probably 80 feet tall and have 6 arms and 16 eyes.
0: Oh, no, not Tom.
1: And someday they'll come roaring out of space at us in terrific big spaceships and disintegrator guns and death rays.
0: And we'll say boo at them. And they'll all turn around and go right back where they came from.
1: Maybe they will. And maybe they won't.
0: What would we do if they invaded us from Earth, Tor?
1: Fight.
0: I hope we're not alive when it happens.
1: Yeah, so do I.
0: Or maybe they'd be not.
1: Don't kid yourself about that.
0: I wonder what they call our world.
1: Why, probably the same thing we do.
0: Mars?
1: Well, sure, why not? After all, it is Mars, isn't it? No, we were not 80 feet tall either. We did not have 6 arms or 16 eyes, and we didn't dream of conquering your world either. We were like you. We were human beings, too. And we lived and loved and worked and died. Very much as you do. Look upon your own Earth if you would see us as we were. Stand at your window tonight and look out upon the lights of your fellow beings' homes. Look upon the faces of your sleeping children and see the reflection of ours. Let your mind's eye wander across your oceans, beyond your mountains. See all the lights of the world and its darknesses and the sun rising again beyond. Let your thoughts dwell upon the people of your Earth, and you shall know us as we were. Neither happier nor sadder, neither better nor worse. Old Krogh, the prophet of war, muttering away of disaster, might be one of your own. Marna, with her golden hair and her laughing eyes, might be the girl you passed unseeing in the street this afternoon. And the triumphal arch to a long-dead general brooding above a little park in the city where children race and shout might be the one that stood in a city in another world, 100 yards from where I speak to you. And here, no stone remains upon another. Old Krogh has said that wars are inevitable. Have you found it so? In the years when I was a reporter for a great newspaper, I sat in his study and heard him speak to us, and through us to all our world.
2: It is written from the standpoint of the winners of the wars. And thus wars are essential to the progress of the race. Had our enemies won in the last war, then their cause would have proved a just one. And we, by losing, would have been in the wrong. For future events would then have shaped themselves upon the basis of their winning. And the decision would have been irrevocable. Future history would be changed. Our nation's bid for leadership forgotten. And thus it will always be.
1: Silence in the room for a little time. And at last I spoke. Dr. Krogh, I said.
2: Dr. Krogh?
3: Well, son?
2: Dr. Krogh, 50 years ago we fought a war. Were we right?
3: We won. And by winning, we've charted the course of history in the 50 years since. Had they won, the last 50 years might have been very different.
2: And which is right?
3: What is right, son? And what is wrong?
1: came against another nation, and the ones we had defeated before were allied with us. No Krogh made notes in the great black book that was one day to be published to all our world, but no man's eyes of his have seen it. But the sands are running out. Let me speak of the things that have perished. Our cities, where people worked at 100 occupations, in the muddy brown slums of the cities and the great green parks. Go out tomorrow in your own city and set your feet upon the smooth concrete of the sidewalk. See the gleaming windows and marvel at the wonders within them that you men have created. Touch the garment of a passerby and joy to know that this too, this humble thing, man has created. And know that I too have done these things. And that I have seen man destroy them. And that I helped. Do you know the good black smell of the mold of the earth in springtime? Will your heart leap at the first green shoots of the bounty that lies in that earth? Have you seen the lilies and heard the bells of your churches? The bells rang in my world once. The flowers bloomed and men laughed and sang and hated. We have run our course. The course we chose, back to the ineffable dust from which we sprang. There was another time when Mona and I had been married for many years, and the war that had raged across our world had at last flickered out and died. We sat long at table that night, silently, each of us dreaming of a world purged by fire and sword, in full again of the promise of peace and, perhaps, happiness.
0: I'm glad you didn't have to go to her.
1: I suppose I shouldn't say so. But I am, too.
0: You're not a coward, Tor.
1: I don't think I am, Mona. But...
0: Now we can get started all over again.
1: Yeah, we need so many things we haven't been able to get.
0: I can hardly wait to go shopping.
1: I bet. Well, at least we can afford them.
0: Some of them. It's just a shame, isn't it?
1: What?
0: I hate those people. The things they've done to us. All those boys dead and our cities smashed.
1: Well, they lost the war, though.
0: And we killed plenty of them.
1: Yes, we did.
0: We should have killed them all.
1: Quiet, please, dear.
0: All right, you're always saying that, though, to shut me up.
1: Well, it helps, doesn't it?
0: Oh, I suppose.
1: If we could have only said it to them when the war started. Quiet, please. They'd have gone away.
0: We said it, all right, only in a different way.
1: Yes. They'll be quiet for a long time, some of them. And some of us.
0: Who's that?
1: I know a good way to find out.
0: Well, you go. I've got my apron on.
4: Well? Hello, Thor.
1: Dale. Why, you... Dale, when did you get back?
4: Just now.
0: Who is it, Thor?
1: It's...
4: Shh. I'm Anna. I'm home.
0: Dale! Oh, Dale, are you all right?
4: Oh, sure. Hey, don't break my rib.
1: It's great to see you, boy. Oh, it's wonderful. Oh, excuse me.
4: Well, I wondered when you were going to pay attention.
0: Well, I was so glad to see you. I'm sorry.
4: Well, who? I want you to meet my wife.
0: Dale, how wonderful.
5: Why, you old son of a... Really?
4: Ray, this is my sister, Mona.
6: How do you do?
4: And her husband, my brother-in-law, Thor.
6: How do you do? Why, you darling. I'm so glad. Thank you. Thank you. It's so nice to know this, Peter.
1: Well, come in, come on.
0: Oh, yes, come in. Oh, I'm so glad to see you, Dale. And Ray.
4: Go ahead, Ray.
6: Thank you.
1: We haven't heard from you for so long, Dale. We were beginning to get worried.
4: Oh, I was all right. Didn't get a scratch.
1: Huh?
4: Say, Grace looks about the same. Where's old chap?
1: He died last summer, Dale.
4: Oh, I'm sorry about that. He was the greatest dog in the world, Ray.
0: Well, sit down, sit down. Have you had supper?
4: Yes. Sure.
0: Wouldn't you like some coffee, Ray?
6: Oh, I would love it.
0: I'll make some fresh.
6: No, that will be fine.
0: Oh.
6: I'm finding it hard to get used to coffee again.
1: Well, how was the war, Dale?
4: I got all the war I want.
6: Oh, the coffee, Dale. Thank you, sister.
4: She hasn't had much coffee the last 7 years.
6: What? Why, you poor thing. Why not, Dale? Why hasn't she had coffee? I'd better tell them, dear.
1: Tell us?
6: What?
4: Well, Ray was one of our enemies.
1: What do you mean by that, Dale?
6: Was she?
4: Yes.
6: Should we go, Dale?
4: Thanks for the coffee, Mona. Torp.
6: Where are you going, sister?
4: Mona.
1: Sit down, sister.
6: Oh, do you think I'd throw my brand new sister-in-law out of my house? Come on, let's go make some fresh coffee. Lots of it.
1: And in the early hours of the morning, I was awakened by Mona's sobbing. I put my arm around her.
6: Poor child. They actually thought we were going to turn her off. Oh, sure, how can people think such dreadful thoughts of us? And she's so sweet.
1: No. I have never solved the problem either. Why people can love individually and hate collectively. And the children of Ray and Dale were very dear to me, no different from the other children who played with them in our yard, who went to school with them, who read history with them. I suppose it's only strangers we hate, for Ray was a daughter of the nation we had fought bitterly with. And yet when our friends became acquainted with her, they too grew to love her. And some of those who wept most bitterly at her funeral were the ones who at first had pointed her out as the enemy woman. Well, Krogh said wars are inevitable. Perhaps they are. There has never been a year in all the thousand centuries of our recorded history when there has not been a war in some part of our planet. And always history told us men have been striving for a means to end it. A war to end war, they said. A war to end war. They achieved it. They ended everything. Wars had grown more and more destructive. And at last men laid wicked fingers upon secrets that were not for men to know. Men have always pried at the locks that nature has set upon her deepest secrets, seeking the power that was never intended for them. And step by tedious step, they came to the final awful knowledge, to the very corridor of creation and of destruction. Ours was a fair world, I said. There was beauty in everything. Beauty in the mornings and in the red sunsets. Beauty in the long, low hills and the mountains that bore themselves majestically aloof above us. And beauty, too, in the humble things of our world, the simple, unnoticed things that haunt my memory tonight. A turning wheel. The flight of a bird. The sound of a train whistle in the night. The rustle of wind in the trees. And, unforgettably, the voices of people. The voice of old Krogh.
2: We have the supreme weapon. There is no defense. And the weapon will bring us undisputed mastery of all the planet.
1: But why should we be masters of the world? Why should any one people be the masters? Is it not written how good and how pleasant it is for brethren to dwell together in unity? Men said that. Cannot men practice it? And the voice of Mona.
6: There will never be any more war after this next one, Tor. Every one of our enemies will be destroyed. And we'll live happily ever after.
1: No, Mona. There never will be war again. There never will be anything again. For now, Morna, men have plotted against the green hillsides and the towering mountains. They have declared war upon the flowers and the grass and the forests. They have made our planet an altar on which to sacrifice us all. And the voice of Dale.
7: I'll not go to war again. If they bring it to me, I'll fight. But they'll have to bring it to me.
1: They brought it to you, Dale. They brought it to your very home, to your doorstep, to the gay little blue and white curtains at your windows. And you died before you knew it. And the voice of Ray, the displaced person, the alien in a strange land.
6: Who's my enemy now? There was my enemy once, and you, and Mona. And now you are my own people as surely as if I had been born among you. Who will be my enemy when this new war is done?
1: You will have no enemy, Ray. For there will be none left to hate or to love. Fortunate for you that you died before the war came. Your last sight was of the faces of those who loved you. And my own voice, speaking to you at long last. Remembering the thoughts we had of you. Of towering 80-foot giants swarming down upon us out of the cold black reaches of space, seeking to prey upon us and conquer us and at last destroy us. Did you have thoughts of us as demons too? Did you think because we were another world, we must be monsters ravening for your blood? We were not. We were people like you. Older perhaps, but with the same instincts you have, the very same. We gloried in the summertime and the white winters. We loved individually and hated collectively as you do. We lived. We fought. We died. Your astronomers have watched us for so many years, speculating on the possibility of life here. Well, there was life. Great cities, wide, peaceful farms, tall dams holding back the might of great rivers, great deserts flowering in the spring with all the dazzling lavishness that can be packed into a brief span of life. We had rivers and oceans and lakes, forests and deep valleys, great monuments to our dead, giant buildings to house our living. We had music and books and great schools and statesmen. Your astronomers tell you of the canals that cover our planet. I saw those canals created. I saw the solid earth splash and boil beneath me. I saw the mountains melt into rivers of molten fiery stone. I saw the great tawny mushrooms of cloud erupt from the floor of the ocean. And I smelt destruction near at hand. Yes, there will be no more wars on our planet. There is only silence and cold and dust that was once a people and a civilization. There is only one man, I, Tor, the last man of Mars, to say the last words. The two moons that circle our planet are rising now. Phobos and Deimos, fear and madness. Death himself marches back to the Black Crape Cavern, and he pauses beside me to lay his icy fingers upon my arm. This is the end of the world and the people that you might have mistaken for your very selves. Honor us at last with your silence at the end. And pray, friends of Earth. Pray not for us, for that is too late. Pray for yourselves.

0: is moved above us.
1: The stars are so beautiful tonight.
0: They're not all stars.
1: What? What are they, then?
0: Some of them are planets.
2: Oh, Marty.
0: Sure.
1: Thor, do you suppose there are people in

0: Quiet Please, which is written and directed by Willis Cooper. The man who spoke to you was Ernest Chappell.
1: And others in the cast were Floyd Buckley as Krogh, Vinton Hayworth as Dale, and Lottis Tavisky as Ray. Morna was played by Claudia Morgan, Mrs. Ernest Chappell. Music for Quiet Please is by Albert Berman. This present series of Quiet Please comes to an end with this broadcast after more than 2 years. We've enjoyed bringing these stories to you. Thanks for your comments. My personal gratitude to my friend and associate Bill Cooper for his writing, counsel, and cooperation. Here he is, Bill Cooper.
2: Thank you for listening to Quiet Please. Thank you, Chappie. Thank you, Bill McClintock. Thank you, Bert Berman. Thank you, Bob Dougherty. And thank you, all you people. I hope we'll meet again sometime.

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1: Feeling help.

0: When Speed, Clint, Barney, and Bob Gilmore gather at Dr. Kingsley's home to discuss their harrowing experiences of the past few hours and also lay new plans in regard to capturing the octopus, the doctor's friend, Quan Wu, drops in for a short chat. Long suspecting him, Clint questions the suave Chinese, but can get nowhere until Speed notices that the stone is missing from a ring that Wu is wearing. Since the boys found a stone from a ring in their room at the Golden Lotus Hotel the night it was ransacked by the Octopus Gang, evidence seems to pin the guilt on Quan Wu, and we find the boys tensely questioning the stony-faced man.
1: Don't try to get out of it, Quan Wu. You was the one that searched our room that night trying to find our code and stuff. But you didn't figure on losing that little piece of jade out of your ring, did you? No. And that same little stone is going to be the thing that you're going to trip over.
2: And you did know Miss Marshall was in that big box on the Seong dock. That's why you pushed me in the water when I tried to look into it, because I wouldn't see her.
3: Gentlemen,
4: is all this true, Quan Wu?
2: Sure it is, Dr. Kingsley. But that's why he came here now, to spy on us and then tell the octopus what we're going to do.
5: Now, hold on, Speed and Barney. All this excitement isn't getting us anywhere. If Quan Wu is a member of the Octopus Gang, we'll find out without all this shouting.
3: Thank you, Mr. Barlow. At least you give me the benefit of the doubt.
5: I'm not giving you anything, Wu. I just want to hear what you have to say for yourself. Circumstances all point against you.
3: I have already explained my presence on the Seong dock the night of the flower boat raid. I was as shocked as anyone else to learn there were slaves concealed in the boat.
1: Oh, don't give me that stuff.
5: Yeah, no, Barney.
1: Well, are you going to let him get away with it?
5: Let him talk.
3: Again, thank you, Mr. Barlow. As for the stone that is missing from this ring I am wearing, you say you have a jade setting that you found in your hotel room?
2: Yeah. You can't explain that away, Mr. Wu.
3: I believe that I can. You see, Speed, I have the stone that belongs in this ring myself.
2: Huh?
3: Yes.
1: Have you got it with you?
3: No.
1: Ah, you see, Clint, he ain't got it.
3: Mr. Dunlap, were I the villain you seem to think me, would I be foolish enough to wear this ring knowing that it might incriminate me?
1: Yeah, you would. Huh?
3: Even you should know better than that.
1: Hey, what do you mean, even me? I resent that.
3: No slight is meant. But now, since the ring is explained, may I again take my departure?
5: Why are you so anxious to go, Wu?
3: Anxious? But I told you that I had another appointment.
5: Well, telephone and break it.
3: What?
5: Break your appointment. I have a few more questions I'd like to ask you that are far more important than any appointment you might have.
3: But, Mr.
5: And, since you're not a member of the Octopus Gang, of course, you will have no reason for not wishing to answer them?
3: Well, no, of course not. May I use your telephone, Doctor?
4: Yes, of course. I'll show you where it is, Quan Wu. Please follow me.
1: What do you got up your sleeve, Clint? That guy's an octopus gangster, or I'm a bunny rabbit with pink eyes. He knows too many answers. An innocent man would have been more vague about his reasons for being places and doing things.
5: Yes, you're right, Bonnie.
2: Do you think you can get any more out of him by questioning him, Clint?
6: By questioning a blank wall, seems to me.
5: Yeah, that's true, Bob, but I'm not keeping Quan Wu here because I think he's going to break down and confess anything. After all, there is the possibility they may be entirely innocent of our charges. So far, we only have circumstantial evidence against the man.
1: That ain't fooling me none.
5: No, but the octopus had some reason for telling you to come here to meet us, Bonnie. And if Quan Wu was in his gang, he too had a definite reason for coming here. And an even more definite reason for leaving, since he was so insistent on going until I got him into a corner he couldn't very well get out of.
1: So what? We got him in a corner he can't get out of.
5: So we'll keep him in it for a while. If the octopus's plan to trap us here at Dr. Kingsley's home, Quan Wu knows about it. And in spite of his cool head and implacable mask of a face, I think as the 0 hour draws near, Quan Wu will crack up and tell us some very interesting things.
7: It is the octopus. It is the master.
8: Members of the Octopus Band, I have summoned you all here together for one last attack on our enemies, the International Secret Police. We have tried time and again to conquer them, but thus far, due to bad luck, have failed. However, this time we cannot fail. You cannot fail. Because if you do, you will be the ones to suffer. I shall be far away, out of reach of the Secret Police. Listen carefully to my orders. There must be no mistake. My aviator shall go to the underground hangar and await there for word from me. The rest of you break up into small parties. See that you are well armed, and then proceed to Dr. Kingsley's house, 14 Lang Tzu Road. The leaders of the secret police are there. Clint Barlow, Barney Dunlap, and Speed Gibson. Members of their organization are about the house, stationed at various posts as a guard. The Hong Kong police are also guarding the house. It will not be easy to pass their lines, but pass them you must. Silence! I have already sent my lieutenants ahead to take care of every necessary detail. You men have nothing to worry about but actual hand-to-hand fighting. Once the present guard is done away with, allow me to reassure you that there will be no reinforcements.
9: Master, how shall we gain entrance into the house?
8: By means of a secret passage that leads into the house from the garden. You will find it right beside the chimney. You will find the house plan on the table there, Lou. You will see to it that the men get into the passage.
9: Yes, master.
8: No one knows of this passage save the architect who planned the house and the carpenters who built it. The doctor himself has no idea of its existence. Passage comes out at the head of the stairs through a panel in the wall. Our enemies will be downstairs when you enter. Wait until you have all come through the panel. Then attack. And after you have done your work, set fire to the house. I want no trace of the attack to be found by the Hong Kong police.
9: What about the guards we must pass?
8: They will not be able to give any information. You must see to that. You will proceed to the doctor's house at once. And do not fail, for I shall be watching you.
9: You, master?
8: Yes. This attack is too important. I shall follow you to 14 Lang Tzu Road. I shall see that my plans do not fail. And let me warn you. Any man who does not do my bidding had better fall before the bullets of the secret police, for I will show him no mercy.
9: Master, if you go with us, are we then to see your face at last?
8: I have only been a voice to you all, except Quan Wu. Yes, you shall see me, you of the Octopus Band. But you will not be able to recognize me should you see me again. For as usual, I will wear a mask.
9: Mask? But will that not call attention to you should your plans fail?
8: If my men fail, then Clint Barlow shall get his wish. I shall meet him face to face and destroy him myself.

0: Say, Clint, can't we do something while we're waiting for something to pop? This sitting around is getting on my nerves.
1: Well, we'll read a book then.
0: Oh, I read a book 2 years ago. It was all about fingerprinting, but it didn't tell me anything I didn't already know about.
1: Yeah, if you don't pipe down, I'll show you something new in fingerprints around your neck.
0: Oh, yeah?
2: You think this waiting will do any good, Clint? Quan Wu's just sitting there staring straight ahead.
1: Yeah, and I have patience, Dean. Hey, look, he's getting edgy, all right. Watch his eyes.
0: What about his eyes? They look as blank as always to me.
1: No, the pupils have expanded. Nerves.
0: If nerves cause that, then more than my pupils have expanded. I'm a wreck.
1: Oh, keep quiet, Barney. Bob and Dr. Kingsley are holding up better than you are, and you're supposed to be used to the strain.
0: I never get used to it. Just like some actors always get stage fright before every show.
3: Mr. Barlow, is there any reason why I cannot go now? You said you wished to question me further, but so far you have said nothing, and an hour has passed.
1: Patience, Mr. Wu. I've been discussing some business with my working partners over here. How's your head, Bob?
4: Oh, it's all right, Clint. I think a good night's sleep will fix me up as good as new.
5: You know, Clint, I'm uneasy tonight. I wonder if it wouldn't be a good idea to call the Hong Kong police chief and ask for more guards for the place.
1: Yes, it would, Dr. Kingsley. Where's Jean?
5: She's safe in bed. I had the maid take care of her.
1: Good. Stay here, Barney, while I phone the chief of police.
0: Sure. It'll take more than a phone call to get me out of this chair.
3: Mr. Barlow, wait.
1: Yes?
3: There is no need for you to call the police. In fact, this whole affair is most magnified, if you will forgive me for saying so. You of the secret police have been working very hard on this octopus case. Do you not think that your imaginations may be playing tricks?
1: I don't think so, Mr. Wu. We've been working hard, yes, but it's not the first time. Our minds are trained for long and strenuous work.
3: I understand, but you have known me ever since you arrived in Hong Kong. Dr. Kingsley counts me as one of his best friends. I see him almost every day at the council's office.
5: Now, one moment, Quan Wu. You were one of my best friends, and still are, if this present trouble irons itself out. But I suggest that you help Clint and the others, instead of hindering them.
3: I do not seek to hinder them. Only you will lose face by calling for more police, Dr. Kingsley. After all, why? What has prompted such an action?
2: Mr. Wu, are you trying to keep Clint from using the telephone?
0: He is. Clint, get to that phone double quick.
4: We'll all come along. You too, Quan Wu.
3: This is an outrage. Take your hands off me, Gilmore.
4: Nothing doing. I'm not going to take any chances on you disappearing while we're on the phone. Come along.
0: Attaboy, Bob.
5: Yeah, the telephone is right this way, but why should Wu wish to keep you from using it? He used it himself an hour ago to cancel that other appointment.
1: Oh, did you hear that conversation, Doctor?
5: Why, yes.
0: You mean you heard it on this end, but you don't know if anybody was on the other end of the wire?
5: Well, no. Good heavens, you don't mean...
1: Yeah, well, here's the phone. We'll soon see what we mean. Hello. Hello. Operator. Well, that's that.
4: What, Clint?
1: The wire's been cut. We can't call out of this house, Bob. Quan Wu was probably talking on a dead wire an hour ago, Doctor. He knew what was going on. He is in the Octopus Gang. But we can't bother with him now. We've got to get ready for the rest of the gang. That'll be here any minute now.

0: On your last trip, did you discover what the Earth people eat? They eat a great many of these. They peel them with their metal knives. Boil them for 20 of their minutes. Then they smash them all to bits. They are clearly the most primitive people.
1: For MASH, get smash.
2: Oh, come in, Smithers. What is it? Speak up, boy. Orange juice.
3: No, sir. New Kellogg's Rise and Shine.
2: Hey, finish.
3: And look at this, sir.
2: No peel, no pips, and it's got vitamin C. Well, Smithers, I suppose this is it.
3: What are you doing, sir?
2: Thank you, Governor. Wife and three pips to support. Thank you.
4: New Kellogg's Rise and Shine. 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

0: Lights Out brings you stories of the supernatural and the supernormal, dramatizing the fantasies and the mysteries of the unknown. We tell you this frankly, so if you wish to avoid the excitement and tension of these imaginative plays, we urge you calmly, but sincerely, to turn off your radio now.
1: This is Arch Oboler. For Iron Eyes East tonight, a story of that still, small voice which civilized men call conscience. But first, Frank Martin.
0: The way you feel, that can make all the difference in your life. If you're run down, losing weight, feel tired too much of the time, and if vitamin B1 and iron shortage is what's to blame, listen. Ironized yeast tablets give you both vital substances. Vitamin B1 with iron. Men and women who were short of them now tell how these pleasant little tablets help them regain glorious pep and energy and needed pounds. So today they can really enjoy living again. Folks, did you get that name? It's Ironized Yeast Tablets. And now, Lights Out, everybody.
2: Keep moving along. Keep moving along, ladies and gentlemen. Keep moving. There ain't no light on here. Keep moving.
3: Hey, officer. What's going on in the hall? What's the blooming attraction?
2: Read the signs, my man. Read the signs.
3: Huh? Oh. The great Peter Stransky, world-famous explorer, appearing in person in lecture on headhunters of the Amazon. Go, Brian.
2: Now, move along, fella. Move along.
3: No, officer. Will you tell a bloke what that headhunting is referring to? Who's on tonight?
2: Now, look here, you're obstructing traffic. It's lecturing the man is. Lecturing on these heathen tribes that hunt their neighbor's heads. Now, move along, man. Move along, or I'll take you in.
4: Ladies and gentlemen, now you know the story of these strange motion pictures I have shown you this evening. For the first time in history, motion pictures taken of the lower Brazilian region. Someday soon, I hope to return to Brazil and bring back more cinematic records of the customs of these almost legendary savages, including actual specimens of heads and bodies taken and preserved in their bloodthirsty wars. When that day comes, I hope you will be as kind to me as you have been this evening. And so, good night until we meet again.
5: Excellent lecture, Stransky, excellent.
4: Yes, it went very well indeed.
5: Complete sellout. That headhunting theme meant excellent publicity in all the papers, you know.
4: Yes, yes, of course. Now, if you'll pardon me, my wife...
5: Oh, but my dear Stransky, autograph.
4: They paid to listen to my lecturing and see my motion pictures, not to get my autograph. I'm sorry, my wife, she will be waiting
5: and I... Oh, come, come, don't worry about her. She's well taken care of.
4: Eh? What are you talking about?
5: I just passed her backstage, and she had a handsome young gentleman having quite a tete-a-tete, don't you know?
4: You will pardon me.
6: Oh, John.
5: Oh. Oh, come now, Ellen, you must do it.
6: Oh, but John, that's ridiculous. Who ever heard of such a silly thing?
5: I did, and that's why I'm telling it to you.
6: Well, I won't listen to another word. I really won't.
5: Oh, yes, you will.
6: No, I won't.
4: If I might be so bold as to interrupt.
6: Oh, Peter, it's you.
4: I'm sorry to interrupt your most interesting conversation, my dear wife, but we must go.
6: But, Peter, we...
4: Come, I said. The automobile is waiting.
6: But I... Very well, Peter. Good night, John.
5: Good night, Ellen.
4: Come. Get into the car, Ellen.
6: Why don't you say something, Peter?
4: Yes. Yes, I will say something.
3: This.
4: Well, why don't you speak? Why don't you cry?
6: I wouldn't give you the satisfaction.
4: So, you save your tears for him, too. Say something.
6: I'm leaving you, Peter.
4: Leaving me? What are you talking about?
6: I spoke clearly enough. I'm leaving you.
4: Don't be a fool.
6: I'm trying not to be. That's why I'm leaving you. I should have done it a long time ago.
4: You'll go to him.
6: Nope. I'm going to divorce you first, Peter.
4: Divorce?
6: I won't have any difficulty about that, I'm sure.
4: No. Never a divorce for me, never.
6: You'll have no choice. Please stop the car.
4: Yes.
6: Goodbye.
4: Ellen,
6: I'm sorry for you, Peter.
7: No. I'm sorry for you. And him.

0: Well, come in, Ellen. Come in, and you too, young man.
1: What do you want of us, Peter?
0: It was very kind of you two to come here and join me tonight.
2: You said it was important, Strensky. What is it?
0: Oh, have a chair. Sit down. There is no hurry.
1: Well, John and I, we're on our way to the theater. If you don't mind, Peter, tell us what you want.
0: I want little. We have come to what the novelist would call the parting of the ways. As civilized human beings, we sit down. I, the husband, you, the wife, and you, young man, the, shall I say, favored one, to discuss our welfare.
1: I'm sorry it worked out this way, Peter.
0: This life, perhaps the fault was largely mine. I was not a very good husband.
2: You're acting very decently about all this, Mr. Strinsky. All I can say is I love Ellen very much.
0: And you love him, Ellen?
1: Yes, Peter.
2: If we could arrange matters quickly, I mean the divorce and all that sort of thing.
0: Of course. I just said we are together like civilized human beings. And now, if you will excuse me, I will close the door. The servants, you know.
2: He's acting surprisingly well about it all, Ellen.
1: I'm not so sure, John.
0: So, now what I have to say, I say in complete privacy.
1: Peter, just why did you want John and me here?
0: Yes. We should come to the point. You and I, Ellen, I suppose there is no use talking about us anymore. Is there?
1: No.
0: So, all right, I will be a gentleman. I will withdraw as gracefully as my clumsy self will permit. First, then, we will sign the papers.
1: Papers?
0: I want you to waive dower rights.
1: Oh, just as you wish.
0: Excellent. So here is the legal form as drawn up by my solicitor. I assure you it's quite in order. You will sign first, young man.
2: Me?
0: Yes, as a witness, you understand.
2: Oh, very well, my pen.
0: No. Use this one, please. Here. Oh, I'm sorry.
1: Well, John, what's the matter?
2: Oh, nothing. Just a scratch, the pen point.
0: Oh, I'm so clumsy.
1: John,
2: oh, it's nothing, really. See, the pen point hardly broke the skin.
0: Yes, but it did break the skin.
1: Oh, yes, John. You see, a drop of blood.
2: Oh, it's nothing at all. Just a scratch. Unimportant.
1: Why did you laugh like that, Peter?
0: He said unimportant, and yet it is the most important scratch your young man has ever known.
2: How's that?
1: What do you mean, Peter? What's wrong?
0: You feel something, John?
2: What?
0: A constriction between the eyes, perhaps? Peter. Or maybe a strange pounding of the heart?
1: Peter,
0: what
1: have you done?
0: Or perhaps, John, your vision blurs. You hear strange sounds in your ears. Eh, great lover?
1: Peter, answer me. What have you done? John, are you all right? Tell me, are you all right?
2: I don't know. My head, it's so strange.
1: John, what is it?
2: I think I sit down.
1: Peter, what's wrong with him? What's wrong? John, what do you... Your lips...
0: You cannot speak, can you, John? If you open your mouth, the words will be your last. A great lover?
1: Peter, tell me. Tell me, have you done something to him? Have you? John, look at me, darling. Speak to me. Tell me what's the matter.
0: Yes.
1: John.
0: Yes, speak, John.
2: Eleanor,
1: John! Peter, help me. He's fallen. Peter, help me. Help me.
0: Help you?
1: But, John, look at him. Look at him. He's ill. Dying. Doctor, get a doctor.
0: Not a doctor, my little wife. Doctors cannot restore even great lovers after the poison of Barakata has entered the veins.
1: Poison? That pen? That scratch?
0: Ellen, you must... Oh. So, the thought of your lover's death draws the blood from your head and you faint, eh, my little wife? When you awaken, you will wish that you died with him. Again.
1: My arm.
0: You are bound in a chair. It is most discourteous of me, I know, but then, as you may remember, I always was a barbarian.
1: John.
0: You will keep your voice down.
1: John. You've got to tell me. Where is he? Why am I down here? John's not dead. He can't be dead. He's there on that table, under the sheet. Not John.
0: Yes, John.
1: John, you've killed him. Let me loose. Let me go to him.
0: Stop that.
1: John.
0: Stop making that noise, you mad woman. Stop it. Stop it, I say. All right, I'll stop you then. I'll stop you. All right. There, my little wife. Scream, yell, rave all you want. This gag over your mouth served its purpose well. Go on. Go on. You amuse me. Oh. Now you have discovered it is useless to talk to the gag, eh, Ellen? It is such a waste of effort, is it not? So now that you are silent, I can go on with my work. Most important work. Yes, you were right about what was on this table here. See? I throw off the sheet. And he was such a handsome man. Well, I must get to work. Ah, you no longer try to speak, my little Ellen. Does the sight of these beautiful surgical instruments frighten you? They need not. They're not for you. They are for John. Yes, he is dead. Dead. The poison too quickly, but do you think I would let him rest in death? Oh, no. I loved you, Ellen. And as I loved you, I hate you. Watch closely. What? I'm sorry, I cannot understand you. Oh, you ask me what I'm going to do. The knives, sharp knives, you see them? No, they are not to dismember your precious John. Flesh buried, decays, and is gone. I want your dear John with me for a long time. Again, you ask the question. I'm trying so hard to explain. He's dead, and he will be dead. But in his death, he will serve a purpose. You remember I told you my savage Brazilian friends, the Yavaros, have a quaint custom of shrinking and preserving the bodies of their enemies. Well, I studied their methods most carefully. John Douglas was my enemy. Here he lies. And I will do with him as the Yavaros do with their enemies. So, now you understand. When I'm through with him, your lover will be a little leathery-skinned man, a doll-like in size, a trophy for my trophy room. Who will suspect that in that little leathery doll-like figure is the body of an Englishman? And so he will amuse me in his death. Yes. And you will sit there, my little wife. You will sit in that chair for the many days it will take me to prepare the carcass. You will sit and watch me day after day as with smoke and with heat I make the strong body of your lover smaller and smaller. You will sit there.
3: Ladies and gentlemen, a deep breath, please, before we go on with this story of a jealous husband and the strange and terrible revenge he took against his wife and the man she loved. Yes, before we go on with tonight's lights-out story, a moment for relaxation and a return to the realities of today. The place is a shipyard, and a worker is saying,
4: I quit my desk job because I wanted to help build ships to win the war, but I'm afraid I can't keep on. I'm losing weight. 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
3: 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Ionized yeast tablets have greatly helped many, many others with these deficiencies. 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See if before long you too aren't saying,
4: since I've been feeling so much better, I sleep like a baby. That tired out feeling is gone. I'm sure glad I tried ionized yeast tablets.
3: And now back to our lights out story of The Little People.
0: Fire is warm. Hell. Warm, so very warm. The air filled with smoke. Dry, swirling smoke. See how it coils around him. At first, how often you cried out when I talked like this, but now you're silent.
5: Weeks. How many weeks has it been? 4, 5, 6? It used to take my savage friends 10 weeks to dry and cure the bodies of their enemies. 10 weeks. And I have done it in 5. Look at him. 6 foot strong and broad he was, but now a doll in size, a small brown doll. Oh, what weary days they've been, filling the body full of sand and slowly turning in the smoke and the heat, not too quickly, not too slowly, not too close to the flames. And now, the man that was John Douglas, a doll, a brown doll of death. Flames are noisy. Noisy as you are silent, little Ellen. You are... Oh, I hadn't noticed. Your eyes are closed. Wake up. Wake up! Wake up, I say. You've got to look at him. Your eyes have got to see him. You've got to see him. You're speaking. I cannot understand you. The gag, yes. Yes, I will take it off. Sitting there all these weeks, you haven't got the strength. There, that does it. Your lips are free. Well, look at him, Ellen. Look at him and tell me what you think of John Douglas now.
1: Smoke twisting and twisting around him. Smoke is sticking. Where is he gone?
5: Ellen!
1: Where is he gone?
5: Ellen!
1: Smoke, smoke. I'll go to him in the smoke. He's waiting.
5: Ellen, stop. Stop, you hear? Understand? You must understand.
1: Smoke, he will wait for me.
5: Smoke. What are you raving about?
1: Yes, smoke. See how it curls around him.
5: No.
1: He's waiting.
5: No, stop talking like that. Stop talking like that, I say. The knife, where is the knife? I'll stop you now. Ellen, I...

0: with you. I must prepare you, Ellen, for the smoke and the fire. It took me 5 weeks with him, and now 5 more weeks with you. And then you will be as he is, brown with the smoke of the curing fire. A little doll in size.
1: Cayans of Borneo and the Celebes are not the only savage tribes which indulged in this most curious pastime of collecting human heads as trophies. In my travels in far-off places, I have come across at least 20 other races who participate in this strange custom.
2: Let's get out of here, Mamie. What it means is dry as dust. Oh, but who cares about Ed Hunt and men and the likes of that? Let's get out of here and go to a cinema. Squash.
0: Oh,
2: all right, all right.
1: And they went raiding and killing their enemies, generally in nocturnal surprises. These savages severed the heads of the dead and returned with them to their villages. Members of the tribe believe their rank in the next world depends upon the number of heads secured. But, unquestionably, the most curious custom is found among the Yavaros of South America, who not only sever the heads of their enemies, but also are known to shrink the bodies of the dead until they are small, almost doll-like in size. These bodies are kept in the large huts and treasured highly. And now, ladies and gentlemen, I have a surprise for you. In my recent trip to South America and my visit to the Yavaros, at great personal risk, I was able to procure 2 of the macabre specimens. Yes. Yes, I have here in this trunk the shrunken bodies of 2 full-sized human beings. That is, at one time they were full-sized, but now they are the size of large dolls. A man and a woman, ladies and gentlemen, perfectly preserved. The only specimens of their kind in existence outside of the sultry jungles of South America. Never before have they been seen or displayed upon the lecture platform, but tonight I am going to show them to you.
0: And now you make your public debut, my 2 beauties. Ellen and John, the new sensation of the lecture stage.
1: Ladies and gentlemen, if you please. If you please. Presenting 2 perfect specimens, the only ones of their kind, of the secret process which enables the savages of the jungles of South America to reduce their enemies to doll-like size. Here we have a living man, about 6 foot in size during his lifetime, now reduced to midget size. And likewise, here a woman, once a living, breathing individual like you and you and you, now this horrible trophy of the curer's eye.
0: You see, Ellen and John, they like you. You are a success. A huge success. You. You're talking. You. No. No, you cannot talk. Dad, you cannot talk. No. You cannot talk. You're dead. You're both of you dead. Stop talking.

0: Sure, Captain, it's a strange passenger we got aboard this time, I must say.
1: Oh, you mean Strensky? Aye, strange he is, mate.
0: But what's he running away from, sir?
1: Sure, mate, that ain't a proper question to be asking of a man when he lays as many pound notes on the table as that man did for this passage. Get me out of England tonight, he said. And get him out of England I did.
0: Now, could he be one of them embezzlers?
1: Oh, aye, that he might. The trunk he was carrying, well, he wouldn't let any of the men lay a hand on it. He brought it down to the cabin himself.
0: I'd like to get a look in it.
1: Aye, and so would I. But he stays in that cabin of his all the time. He's down there now, and I'll bet he's looking in that trunk this very day.
2: The cabin door is locked. No one can come in when the door is locked. It's going to stay locked until we get there. South America, they won't get me there. No one will get me there. Why did I run away? What's the matter with me? No one heard them but I. No one in that audience but I.

0: They're in a trunk there. The two of them. Why don't I find out now if no one heard them die? Why don't I, for sure? Yes, I must. No, they couldn't have talked, not they. The two of you lying there. You didn't talk, did you? No. No, of course you didn't. You're dead. You're more than dead. Hollow flesh shrunk by the smoke of heat until you're smoky little dolls. Aaron and John, I'm free of you forever. Forever. You. Alan. Thing that was Alan. Why don't you say something? Again. I heard you again, the two of you. I heard you. No. Stop it. Stop it. Stop it. Stop it, you little things. You can't speak. You're dead, burned in the flames. Stop it. All right, I'll stop you. I'll stop you. Into the sea. I'll throw you into the sea. Come, you and you. I've got you in my hands. I'll throw you into the sea. First, you, Ellen. Into the water. There. And now you, John. Into the sea. The sea will stop that tongue of yours. There. Now I'm through with you. Through with you. The water will stop your mouth. It stopped it. I'm free of you forever. The two of you forever.
1: Huh? What's the matter? What's the matter?
0: The matter? Oh, what do you mean, Captain? Nothing's the matter.
1: Well, I thought I saw you throw something in the water. In fact, I'm sure of it.
0: Oh, just some old things. Yes, that's it. Some old things I didn't want.
1: Oh, I see. Well, as long as everything's all right.
0: Yes. Everything's all right. Now.
1: It is a weird night, isn't it?
0: Weird? Why do you say that, man?
1: Yeah, it's so dark. No moon, not a star in the sky. It's like we were sailing at the black of a tomb without even candlelight to lead us. You know, if I was a superstition... What in the devil's name is that?
0: What? What are you talking about?
1: There. To starboard, see? Two lights. Take it, what lights are those?
0: They're coming closer.
1: Our ship lights? No, that can't be. Why, I've sailed these waters for 15 years.
0: It's they.
1: What?
0: The two of them, their faces. See them gleaming faces. Alan, John, get back. Back to the water I threw you in. Back.
1: Lenski, what's come over you? Back. Stop leaning over the rail. You'll fall in. You'll fall in, man. Look out! Turn
2: overboard! Turn overboard!
3: Help! I fell in. Help me! Here! I'm here! Save me! Save me!
2: Stay afloat! Stay afloat!
0: Yes, I'll stay afloat. They'll save me. I won't die. I won't. They'll save me.
4: No, Peter.
0: Huh?
5: Take his other arm, Evan. I have his legs.
0: No. Let go of me. Let go.
5: Come, Spence.
0: No, stop. Alan, John, the two of you, stop. You're pulling me under.
5: Drowning me. Drowning me.
6: Well, Mr. Obler.
7: Well, Mr. Martin, what are you looking for tonight? Rationalization, morals? For, of course, the moral of tonight's story is a healthy and a hopeful one. That evil is its own undoing. That reminds me, Frank, outside of Hitler, Hirohito, and Company, have you a nomination for the evilest man of the year?
6: Well, leaving Hitler and his fang-toothed friend out of it sort of restricts me, doesn't it?
7: No, because anyone who thinks that evil is impersonated only by the militarist is quite naive. But you have your say, and then I'll have mine.
6: Do people say you're slipping, that you can't take it anymore? Well, if you're short on vitamin B1 and iron, if that's why you're losing your pep and sparkle, remember, ironized yeast tablets supply both vital substances. Of course, a rundown condition may be due to other causes. If in doubt, see your doctor. But if you simply need more vitamin B1 and iron, get ironized yeast tablets right away. They've been of great help in scores of such cases. In fact, ironized yeast has been so successful that it's sold on this no-risk, money-back basis. If you don't begin to eat better, feel better and so sleep better, the cost of the first bottle will be refunded to you in full by Ironized Yeast, Box IY, Rahway, New Jersey. And now, what about this Mr. Evil of 1943?
7: Well, I'd like to tell you about the evil now. I feel like it, but I'm going to tell about him in a play called Murder Castle. Yes, Mr. Evil of 1943. It takes place, as usual, at a time called next week.
6: Yes, tune in next Tuesday again for Arch Obler's eerie story, Murder Castle. And if you need more vitamin B1 and iron, be sure to try Ironized Yeast. But remember, there's only one Ironized Yeast. You'll know it instantly by the yellow and orange package and by the big letters IY on the container and on each tablet. It is later than you think.
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0: out of the past, phantoms of a world gone by, speak again the immortal tale, The Spectre Bride.
1: But Mary, darling, tell me what's happened. You're trembling.
2: Oh, Charles, what are we going to do? I keep telling myself we live in a world that doesn't believe in ghosts. And yet, after the village clock strikes midnight, I know my sister's ghost will come again.
1: Your sister?
2: Yes, Josephine, my sister, whom you never knew.
1: No, I never heard you speak of her.
2: I would have told you someday. We were very close. We were twins, you see. Identical twins. 3 weeks ago, one morning, an hour or so before dawn, I was sleepless. So I went for a walk in the South Garden down near the ancient chapel.
1: Where we'll be married tomorrow.
2: Can you see the bell tower from here? See there in the moonlight?
1: Why, yes, I can see it.
2: In its shadows hangs the bell that's never tolled. That night I looked up in the tower, and there she stood, looking down at me solemnly. I was terrified. For a long time we stared at one another, and then suddenly she was gone.
1: But I don't understand.
2: 4 years ago, when she was 16, we found her body one morning beneath the bell tower. Her face was drawn with terror, and we never knew why she'd gone to the tower or why she'd fallen from it. It was on the eve of her marriage, just as tonight's the eve of ours.
1: Oh, my darling, is this all that frightens you? Believe me, it was only some illusion of the moonlight.
2: No, no, you see, I've seen her twice since then. 2 weeks ago tonight, she stood under the elms, just yonder, near the chapel. I saw her quite clearly as she walked down the path and disappeared in the darkness. For a time, I was so frightened I could hardly move. At last, I followed her. But before I reached the highway, the carriage drove away.
1: What carriage?
2: I don't know, Charles. I don't know. It's so hard for me to tell you this. It's like a terrible dream haunting me every minute that keeps warning me and warning me. And I'm frightened because I don't know what to do.
1: Oh, there's nothing to fear now. Nothing at all.
2: Then a week ago tonight, soon after the village clock struck midnight, I saw her a third time from my bedroom window. She came over the lawn from the direction of the Dunhill Crypt, and she walked past the chapel again, down that same path. A little later, I heard the carriage on the road.
1: You mean she went away in this carriage?
2: Yes, she went away.
1: But what can it mean?
2: That night, I knew she was more than a ghost. She was real, alive, even as you and I.
1: Could it be, then? Are you sure, Mary, your sister's really dead? It's happened before. I mean...
2: No. That night I went to her tomb.
1: Mary.
2: I had to. I had to be sure. So I took the key. The family crypt is next to the chapel. You've seen it many times. I went there secretly.
1: Mary, darling, don't tell me this. It terrifies you to speak of it.
2: But I must, Charles. You see, Josephine's coffin was open and empty.
1: Well, then she is alive.
2: No, you're wrong. On Sunday I went again to the tomb. This time the coffin was closed. And she lay inside as beautiful as when we placed her there 4 years ago. You must believe me, Charles. It's not the product of some extraordinary nightmare.
1: But if it's true you've seen this ghost, isn't it the specter of your sister whom you loved?
2: Charles, Father sent the carriage to London for you this afternoon because I have to tell you this. I love you more than anything in the world. And for that reason, oh, please try to understand me, Charles.
1: I will, Mary.
2: You must go away and never see me again. You must go away now, tonight.
1: Leave you? Oh, no, you don't mean that.
2: I do mean it. I must. It's the only thing left to do. I'm terrified of what may happen if you stay.
1: But you don't know what you're asking me. How can I leave you when we're to be married tomorrow?
2: But you don't understand. You must go. I won't let you stay.
1: Then tell me why. There's more to this than you've said. Tell me the rest of it.
2: Oh, it would do no good. You'd laugh and call me a silly, superstitious woman. And then it would happen as it must have happened before. To Josephine. No, no, Charles, please, I beg of you, go away. Find another girl to love you and forget me. For your own sake, please do as I say.
3: Mary!
2: Here we are, Father, in the garden.
3: Oh!
1: Does Sir Edward agree to this separation?
2: He doesn't know anything about it, Charles. Don't tell him. Only go, please.
1: No, I won't. I won't leave you, not until I know you truly want me.
3: Hello there, Charles. I'm very glad to see you, my boy.
1: Good evening, Sir Edward.
3: I suppose Mary's been telling you about this mysterious ghost business. She's been quite distracted over it.
1: She told me something about it, sir.
3: I'm glad you're here, my boy. Mary, how do you feel? You look tired and it's late. The wedding's tomorrow, you know.
2: You see, Charles, what can I do? I'm alone in this. Nobody believes me.
3: Now, Mary, it's not that we don't believe you. I do, my dear. Of course I do.
2: You must know, then, even as I know. that it's the Spectre Bride.
1: The Spectre Bride?
3: A foolish legend, my boy. Nothing to it. Now listen, Mary. Take the advice of an old man who loves you dearly. Be content to be happy with Charles, because I know you love him very much. Marry and go away on your honeymoon and live your life without ever again thinking about these old family superstitions. They mean nothing, believe me.
2: You're both against me. All I can do is pray to heaven that it isn't true, that she hasn't returned.
3: Now, it's bedtime, my dear. And in the morning, I don't want to see your eyes red from crying. Promise me you'll go to sleep.
2: Will you and Charles do one thing for me, Father?
1: Of course we will, Mary.
2: Watch tonight for her. As sure as you watch, she'll appear on the path from the chapel. And she'll go solemnly over the lawn to the highway. Unless tonight she plans to stay.
3: We'll watch for her. We promise.
2: Good night.
1: Good night, my darling.
3: There, now. She's gone, and she needs to sleep. Frankly, I'm very worried about her, Charles.
1: But what is it, sir? Mary spoke of her sister. And then when you came, she said the Spectre Bride. What is this legend?
3: We hardly ever talk about it, my boy, but now it concerns you. With Mary, I try to make light of it, but in my heart, I know she dreads the legend as much as I.
1: But what is it?
3: It has to do with the Dunhills, of course, and goes back several centuries. From father to son, the story has passed down the years, though it affects only the women in our family. Our daughters, that is.
1: Affects them? How?
3: Well, it's the most awful thing, really it is. The story goes that no female Dunhill, although her love for a man may be deeper than most, can ever keep that love beyond her wedding day.
1: Oh, Sir Edward, you don't believe
3: it. Yes, I am afraid I do believe, Charles. I remember my unhappy sisters, my daughter Josephine, and I'm in sympathy with Mary's fear. But what can I do?
1: And how does the Spectre Bride figure in the legend?
3: With her, whomever and whatever she is, the dreadful curse began. She is the spirit of a woman who takes the body of another woman, a corpse, of course, and goes abroad with one purpose, to destroy love. The story tells that she's allowed this freedom only every seventh night, that at other times she's forced to remain a ghost, invisible and formless.
1: Where?
3: I'll tell you. But I want you to know I'm dead serious in this matter. I'm frightened, too. Because, you see, it's reputed that the Spectre Bride haunts the bell tower of our chapel.
1: You mean the ancient chapel just yonder? That's where Mary said she saw this ghost.
3: I know, and I believe her. But it was not my Josephine she saw, Charles. You know that, too.
1: Then who?
3: The Spectre Bride. Come to destroy your love for Mary. Come to take you away from her.
1: Then that's why she wanted me to believe. Mary believes this ghost story.
3: Call it what you like. The fact remains. And I'll tell you something else. When I was a young man, and only once did I do this, I climbed the narrow stairs to that bell tower. The stairway is almost hidden behind the pipes of the organ. And as I went up them, a terrible feeling of suffocation came over me. I managed to climb almost to the top to get a glimpse of the bell that doesn't ring. And then I could go no farther. I had been warned, but I did not heed the warning.
1: Then that may have been why Josephine fell from the tower. But why was she there?
3: I wish I knew, Charles. I wish I knew.
1: There must be something we can do about this. This demon bride or whatever she is.
3: Can you trap a ghost? Can you fight an invisible force? An evil that transcends the years?
1: Perhaps not. Unless it lives in a form we can understand. Say a human form, Sir Edward. The corpse of your daughter. When does this ghost go abroad?
3: The legend says every seventh night. Tonight at the stroke of 12.
1: Then come. Let's fetch the keys quickly now. If Mary can visit your family tomb, so can we.
3: Here, Charles. Here's the key.
1: All right.
3: Let me hold the lantern.
1: Yes, sir. I'll have the door open in a moment.
3: You see, the family crypt adjoins the chapel. And just above us there is the bell tower.
1: Here we are, Sir Edward.
3: Josephine's coffin is the silver one near the north end of the crypt.
1: Come along.
4: Charles! Charles, look!
1: Is that her coffin, then? The one that stands open?
4: Yes. Open.
1: Hold the lantern high. The coffin's empty, just as Mary said.
4: Then it's true. Heaven help us, it's true.
1: But where could she be? It's only a minute or two after the time of midnight.
5: Gentlemen.
4: What?
5: Are you looking for me?
4: Charles. There, in the doorway.
1: Who are you?
5: Why, I'm Josephine Dunhill, am I not? Josephine. Come to life again.
3: My daughter is dead. Her spirit is at peace with the living. You are not Josephine. You are the Spectre Bride.

0: Are you sure that I'm the Spectre Bride, Sir Edward?
1: Yes. And we've felt your evil ghost before. What do you want here now?
0: You know as well as I. This young man. I believe he's the suitor for the hand of a fair lady. You're Mary, I believe, Sir Edward.
2: And tomorrow's our wedding day. Tomorrow, Mary Dunhill will be my wife.
0: Will she now? How certain you are. Though in your mortal lives, there is nothing certain. Except death.
1: And even that can be a thing fraught with ill desire.
0: You mean the Spectre Bride, don't you, Sir Edward? And you are right.
2: What do you want here?
0: Something more precious than gold. Sought for by kings and little men. Something you can feel somewhere inside you like a flame. Love is an exquisite, precious thing. That is what I want.
1: For years I have heard of your magic. Your lustful hate for those in love. Would you destroy this wondrous warmth in my daughter's heart when you've loved so much?
0: I would, Sir Edward. Indeed I would.
1: You have usurped my other daughter's death. You have stolen her earthly beauty and taken it for your own.
0: Only because it serves my needs. How difficult it is for a man to touch his lips to those of a ghostly bride. How uneasy the chill runs down his spine. You see, this form I have, this body of Josephine, makes desire for the Spectre Bride run stronger, and she is kissed with fervor and with joy.
1: Leave us alone. We have had enough of your murderous intent. I implore you, let us manage our cursed lives alone.
0: When my own was taken from me by a jealous thrust by a Dunhill? No, Sir Edward. Yours is my special bent. My ghostly food, my evil fun. And will be until I die.
2: Then you can die, even as we. But how? How can you die?
0: Your voice is harsh. I do not like it so. Soon you will beg me to forgive you those words, Charles. And implore me to love you again.
2: You speak as if you love me now. Such nonsense doesn't frighten me.
0: Good. And I do love you. In my own fashion.
2: But how can you die?
0: There was only one who knew. And I took her life because of it. But now we have talked enough. Tomorrow is the wedding.
1: Charles, she'll bring disaster to us.
0: Tomorrow the guests will fill the lawns. The wedding will occur, Sir Edward, as you planned.
2: What do you intend to do?
0: Only what I've done so many times before. Nothing can stop me, my Charles. By tomorrow you will not care for this arrangement you have made with that Dunhill. You will care only for me. You will love me more than you thought a mortal man can love a woman. And I shall love you, too, in my own way. Until my fancy tires. That is how it shall be. Good night to you both.
2: Come back, you devil. Sir Edward, she's gone.
1: It's no use, Charles.
2: But where is she going? Quick, Sir Edward, follow her.
1: No, for your own sake, leave the manor house. This day out. It's my duty to warn you. She'll steal your love. No matter how strong you think you are, she'll wage a power no man can face without submitting. Tomorrow, just as she says you will, you'll worship the Spectre Bride even more in your life.
2: I don't believe it, Sir Edward. No woman, Spectre or not, can force a man to love her. I'm not afraid for myself.
1: Then for whom?
2: Don't you see? If she cannot win me away, then she'll destroy the woman I love. She'll destroy Mary, Sir Edward.
1: Come along quickly, then, to the manor house. Mary, are you all right?
2: Open the door, Mary.
3: What's the matter, Charles? Did you keep watch for her father?
1: We did indeed.
2: You were right, Mary. The Spectre Bride's here, somewhere at the manor house.
1: Lock your terrace doors, my child. Lock them.
3: I'm not afraid.
2: But you are afraid. Your face is drawn and pale.
3: It's not I who should fear her, Charles. I can see now that father is resigned, as I am. Charles, take my hand a moment.
2: Mary, my darling Mary.
3: Tomorrow was to be our wedding day. Now she has come. I know you're no longer mine.
2: Mary, don't say that. Don't.
3: Then I'll say good night instead.
1: Good night, my child. Take care.
3: Good night, Father. I've done as you said. They're gone.
0: You were sensible as well as beautiful. The others foolishly fought me, and their loss was greater.
3: I've despaired enough. There's a limit to unhappiness.
0: On the one side, tears. and beyond sufficient tears, is death. How wise you are. Can it be that you really don't love my Charles?
3: I love him more than you know.
0: But you were resigned when the others cried and hated me.
3: As my sister did, she whose body you inhabit now. She tried to win him back again. Did she succeed, and did you kill her because of that?
0: She did not succeed. She came too close to a secret I keep vigil over, and she died because of that.
3: Why do you destroy us with your terror? Who are you that make the Dunhill daughters your special lot for vengeance?
0: You have asked enough. I'd rather you lived a life of my incessant torment than kill you now because you feel this curiosity.
3: What do you want me to do?
0: Leave me to enjoy your sorrow. As the sun rises, Charles will wake to my magic, and he will love only me. Ah, here is your wedding gown, the lovely veil. I shall wear them well, and Charles will marry the specter bride because he desires her more than anything in the world. Since I am your twin, he will not want to tell Sir Edward who I am, and I will stay his bride until I tire of his undying love.
3: I hate you with all my heart.
0: Poor, foolish mortal. Were you less serious, happiness would be easier. Good night. When you love again, we will meet.
2: Who's there?
3: Charles, it's I, Mary, here on the terrace outside your window.
2: Mary, I thought you were asleep. I've been sitting here in the dark waiting for her, the Spectre Bride.
3: Charles, there's so little time. Will you help me? Do you love me still?
2: I'll always love you, Mary. Always.
3: But the dawn will come, and then it'll be too late. Listen to me. I can't give you up. I can't. There must be a way to stop her. Help me find the way, Charles.
2: I will, darling. Anything. But how?
3: I'm not sure. For an hour, I've been hiding in the garden. You see, she came to my room, and she plans to marry you tomorrow. For by then, you'll have knowledge of her magic charm and gladly love her.
2: Oh, no, you can't believe that.
3: It will happen. I know it will, because it happened before to Josephine. Listen to me closely. There's not a moment to waste. It was the morning of the wedding day, and William Tilfer came to tell Josephine he loved another woman. And that was what we had feared would happen.
2: You mean the Spectre Bride?
3: She stole his love from my sister. Josephine couldn't stop it. That day, she asked me not to tell Father what had happened. Then she began her search.
2: For what?
3: She never told me. But tonight I've asked myself, what could it be except the secret of the Spectre Bride?
2: Where did she search?
3: In the oldest wing of the manor house, in books unread for 100 years, and in the ancient family portraits. Afterwards I saw how she pried loose the canvases.
2: But if she found nothing...
3: Did she find nothing, though? Or did she, after all, find what she was looking for? Don't you see, Charles? Josephine was murdered by the Spectre Bride.
2: In the bell tower.
3: The haunted bell tower. Haunted by the ghost of this demon woman. Where hangs the bell that's never tolled. Never once.
2: Then Josephine must have gone there with reason.
3: And if she discovered some secret, perhaps the very reason for the Spectre Bride, then maybe that's why she was killed.
2: I begin to see.
3: Every seventh day she's allowed to take a human form. At other times her spirit hovers in the tower. And then a human being cannot go there. But this is a seventh day. Charles, look, I have the key to the little door behind the organ loft.
2: The key? Give it to me. Are you afraid?
3: No, Charles, not afraid, because I go with you.
2: Mary, lift the lantern a bit. This lock will hardly turn.
3: Hurry, Charles, before she comes.
2: There. Come along, give me the lantern. I'll lead the way. How narrow it is. Be careful. The stair is steep and circular.
3: When we near the top, hold the lantern down. From my bedroom window, you can see the tower.
2: Then she'll surely come.
3: I pray to heaven we're doing the right thing. I pray we are.
2: Mary, here we are. Step up quickly.
3: How small the tower is. And the bell so huge and still.
2: Where shall we look?
3: I don't know. On the walls, the ceiling, anywhere.
2: Stand back from the edge. Now you can see how easy it was for Josephine to fall.
3: Why, if the bell rang, you could scarce escape its motion. There's so little room.
2: Look on the bell itself. Here, follow the light around it.
3: There's nothing here, nothing at all.
2: This bell must be as old as the chapel itself. Why has it never tolled?
3: Charles, inside the bell. Look inside.
2: Hold the lantern. I'll climb under it.
3: Be careful, Charles.
4: I can stand upright inside it, Mary. Pass me the lantern.
3: Here it is, Charles.
4: Can you hear me?
3: Yes, but what do you see, Charles? Is there any...
4: Mary, there are words here. Lots of them. Words cast in relief on the bell itself.
3: Read them, Charles. Read them to me aloud. Hurry.
4: They run in a circle. Where does it begin? Here. Here it is. Silent be this bell until the time when one of my kinsmen, whose love is greater than the sorrow of losing it, shall ask forgiveness of Margaret Tulliver for John Ashley Dunhill, who because of his jealous love did slay her in this tower on our wedding day, 1365. Only then will this bell toll and the specter of my bride be deposed and her evil curse expelled.
3: This is the legend, then, that Josephine searched for and died because she found it. Charles, come out. There's someone on the stairs.
2: Take the lantern. Quickly now.
3: Keep me safe from her.
2: Don't be afraid. Stand back against the bell.
0: You have invaded my tower.
2: Is it yours now, Margaret Tulliver? Or does it once again belong to the Dunhills?
0: You have found the legend.
3: And for my ancestor, I beg your forgiveness. He died with remorse for what he had done. And I live with a love in my heart far greater than the sorrow of losing
0: it. Hold the bell still. Stand against it before it moves.
2: Mary, come here to the stairs. What are you afraid of, Margaret Tulliver? Afraid the bell will ring?
0: I never loved him, your John Ashley Dunhill. But he loved me with all his heart and soul. That night here in the tower, I told him that I could never care for one man any more than the rest. And he took me fiercely by the shoulders and I screamed and went falling to the ground below. And then I cursed him and swore to destroy his jealous love, to always destroy the love of a woman, Dunhill.
3: But when he died, he knew he had left a way to you, because the bell will ring and unbind you from the earth.
2: Look, even now it moves. Can you hold it still with your spectral charms?
3: Charles, keep back.
2: Come down, Mary. Let her hold back the sound alone.
1: Mary! Charles! You've been in the tower.
3: Father, listen to the bell. Listen to the bell. It rings in spite of her.
2: She's there, Sir Edward. The Spectre Bride.
1: No. Didn't you see her plummet from the edge? It was the bell that did it. With one swing, it pushed her from the tower.
3: Charles, look there on the ground. The Spectre Bride. Even as she was murdered hundreds of years ago, so she has died again. Oh, my darling, there's nothing to fear any longer. We two are free. Are free!
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0: We had a party last night. It's one of the places in a worse shape. You know how it is. You leave things overnight, takes twice as long to put them right. 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

with his faithful valet Cato, Britt Reed, daring young publisher, matches wits with racketeers and saboteurs, risking his life that criminals and enemy spies will feel the weight of the law by the sting of the Green Hornet. Ride with Britt Reed in the thrilling adventure, Invasion Plans for Victory. The Green Hornet strikes again.

0: This Mr. Gridley Department?
1: A phone call. A simple thing like a phone call started Britt Reed on an adventure that was to bring him face to face with sudden death and cause new cries of "Get the Green Hornet" to blaze across front pages.
0: For you, Mr. Britt.
2: Well, thanks, kiddo. Hello.
1: Axford lounged in the living room as Cato entered.
3: Hey, you heard the phone ringing, Cato. Was it for me?
0: For Mr. Britt. I take evening paper, please.
3: Ah, but hold on. Got to read the latest news and find out who I should be mad at.
0: Mr. Britt wants paper in bedroom. I'll borrow, please.
3: Oh, all right. Then if Reed wants it. I don't know why it is. With Reed, the owner of the Sentinel, we don't get but one copy of it here at the apartment.
2: I'll check on it and see you as soon as I can get there. Goodbye.
0: Here's newspaper.
2: Thank you. That's fine. What's Axford doing?
0: He was reading paper.
2: Oh, here we are. Personal color. That's a funny thing, Cato, how people can conceal things by printing them for everyone to see.
0: Yes, sir?
2: Well, here's the ad I'm looking for. Johann Kinder. Very important that you call on Mother tonight.
0: Oh, is there a special meaning in small ad?
2: Yes. Cato, you've heard me speak of Jack Mercer.
0: Oh, yes, many times. You friend in Corinth.
2: Well, Jack Mercer's been flying planes. It was he who just telephoned. He wants me to go to his home in the suburbs right away. He spoke of this ad.
0: I drive car for you?
2: Yes, but not the Black Beauty. I'll take the convertible. I don't like the way Jack spoke. He sounded worried. He's not the worrying type.
0: What he say about ad?
2: Well, he couldn't talk over the phone as much as he wanted to. He just told me to look up the ad and translate Kinder. Then he said he thinks that Mother means himself. I don't like the way he said it.
4: Get that ad, Britt. Translate Kinder. Mother means me.
2: Get the car, Cato. I'll tell you more about Jack Mercer and his work while we're on our way to his home.
0: Very well.
2: While you're getting the car, I'll find a way to get Axford out of the apartment so he won't be too curious.
3: Okay, Reed. And hang around the cops' headquarters just in case there's a new development on that case me and Lowry were handling.
2: Well, thanks, Axford. I'll be more at ease with you on the job.
3: Good night, Reed.
2: Good night.
3: Cars, Biddy.
2: Oh. All right, kiddo.

0: Cato.
1: Yes, sir?
0: I think Kinder is the German word for a child.
1: Yes, Mr. Britt.
0: Johann Kinder. Well, that would mean John Child. Possibly Childs. John Child. There's something familiar about that name.
1: I never heard it.
0: We'll soon be at Jack Mercer's phone. I didn't even know he'd reopened it. He sent his family to Florida when he left a few months ago on a secret flight to an undisclosed place.
1: You were to tell something about him.
0: Oh, yes. Well, he was working on a report for the government. Few people knew it, but the fact that I knew it makes it possible that enemies also knew what he was doing.
1: That is true.
0: He knows that someone's watching his house. He thinks it's a man called Johann Kinder. Now, there was an ad addressed to Johann Kinder in tonight's paper.
1: I see.
0: Well, Jack is under the impression that Kinder was formerly a crook, one under another name. He thinks Kinder took the German translation of his name, and he asked me to find out what I could. In the meantime, he asked me to go to his home.
1: Oh?
0: You see, Cato, Jack made some aerial photographs of enemy country that he was familiar with. He's marking the photographs to point out places where our big bombing planes can land when the invasion begins.
1: Oh?
0: He asked to deliver those pictures tonight, and he wants me to go with him, just in case this fellow Kinder wants to get rough. He thought there was more than coincidence in the ad and the sentence. Okay, to turn to the next drive to the right. Stop here.

0: foreign agents got their hands on Mercer's photographs, the job would have to be done over again. I want you to stand right by the door until Mercer's in the car with me. And I'll keep watch till you join us.
1: Yes, Mr. Brace. Did you ring bell?
0: No, I thought he'd be waiting. Door's unlocked. Well, wait here. I'll go in and get him.

0: close the door behind you.
1: Yes, Mr. Brick.
0: Dead.
1: Oh, it looked like suicide.
0: It's been made to look like suicide. There's a note in the gun. But Jack Mercer wouldn't shoot himself.
1: No, sir.
0: And where's the envelope? He told me he'd have it all addressed and ready to mail. It should be right here in his desk.
1: It is not.
0: No. Good old Jack Mercer. He suspected this. He tried to tell me something.
1: Police will call it suicide. Case closed.
0: No, they won't. This is going to be a case that the police will investigate with every means at their disposal. Thank goodness for the hunch that made me bring the Green Hornet's equipment. Cato, take that suicide note.
1: Yes, sir.
0: Leave the gun, but move it a few yards away from him.
1: Very well.
0: I'll leave the emblem of the Green Hornet here on the desk. I'll guarantee that'll make the police use a fine-tooth comb in hunting for clues.
1: Wait. Car stopping in front.
0: Car?
1: Men are coming from it. They are police.
0: Police? Cato, we've got to get away from here. I can't be detained for questioning now. I've got to find out who put that parcel in the sentinel.
1: Police have not yet seen car and driveway.
0: Come on, in the side window. The car. Get in. I'll drive. Hang on. We're going straight through that fence in the rear.
2: Something in the wall.
3: Shoot him?
4: I was too fast. I didn't think he'd get away like that.
3: Hey, Flynn, door. Where? Find out more about the guy across the stinger report of a shot being fired.
4: What's inside the house?
3: It's homicide. And the guy that did it is the Green Hornet.
5: Hello, Sentinel. Give me the desk.
6: Hello, hello. Give me a rewrite. Jack Mercer's been killed by the Green Hornet.
3: Mercer shot by Green Hornet.
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0: Good morning, Reed.
1: Oh, hello, Axford.
0: By golly, I've been talking to the boys at headquarters. They were all wondering about why I asked so many questions.
1: Well, it took you long enough. It's nearly 11 a.m.
0: But you said to find out all I could about Jack Childs.
1: Well, what did you learn?
0: The cops don't know where he is. The last they heard, he's gone out of the city.
1: Oh.
0: Did you look in the file, the marge?
1: Yes, Axford, but there's not much there. He seems to have been generally known as a hoodlum, but he was never convicted of anything.
0: I know he wasn't. No, Reed, can
1: I... He was indicted several times, a couple of times on homicide charges, but never convicted.
0: Why do you want to know about him?
1: I just wondered about him, that's all.
0: Now, Reed, could
1: Has Gail returned to the office?
0: No, not that I know of. Reed, if it's all right with you, I'd like to go after the Green Hornet.
1: It might not be a bad idea.
0: Yeah. I know how hard you were hit by the murder of Jack Mercer. He was a pal of yours in school, wasn't he?
1: How'd you know?
0: Cato was telling me, and so was Casey. By golly, that's an awful thing. I wonder why he'd be bumped off like he was.
1: Well, there's quite a few people that want to know that.
0: To think of him getting tangled with the Green Hornet. Suffering snakes. Oh, if only I could get me hands on the Hornet. That's all I want. Just to get me hands on him once.
1: Yes. Oh, send her in. Well, that'll be all for now, Axford.
0: Okay. Then I'll go and see if I can get some new leads on the Hornet.
2: Mr. Reed, do you think it's fair to send me chasing wild geese?
0: Oh, good morning, Gail.
3: Hello, Michael.
1: See you later, Axford.
0: Oh, but I'm not in a hurry about starting. I could wait around for a while if you think you'll be needing me.
1: I won't.
0: Well, oh, all right, then. If only I was 20 years younger, suckers.
1: Now, Gail, what's this about wild geese?
3: It's not fair. You just won't take me seriously. And I do so want to make good.
1: Oh, wait a minute. What do you mean?
3: Well, you told me to find out who placed this personal in the Sentinel yesterday.
1: Well?
3: Sent poor little me tracing a way out in the sticks to call on Pemberton Q. Graves.
1: Well, our records indicated that a man named Smith paid for that ad.
3: Smith? Mr. Smith is Pemberton Graves. And it took more than a little work to find out that much.
1: Well, who was Pemberton Graves?
3: Oh, a writer of trash, tripe, and spinach.
1: I beg your pardon?
3: He writes under half a dozen names for the detective magazine and his own name for Slick. Oh, he's done no end of stories about conditions in Europe. He came from there a couple of years ago.
1: I see. Has he any relatives in Europe now?
3: Oh, I couldn't find out everything about him and get back here by noon, like you said.
1: But you are sure that he's the man who placed that ad?
3: Well, he didn't say so.
1: Oh.
3: Fact is, he laughed at me and asked why he'd be putting in that sort of an ad. Well, I couldn't answer that because I didn't know of any reason for such an ad.
1: But you did feel that he's the man who came here as Mr. Smith.
3: Oh, sure enough.
1: Very well. Thank you, Gail.
3: Now, you just hold your horses. Don't brush me off like that. Why would Mr. Smith or Mr. Graves run that ad?
1: I don't know.
3: Well, I'm going to find out.
1: You take that up with Axford, Gail. He has the deductive brain.
3: Oh,

0: trying to, but, well, you just simply won't talk.
1: I can't talk because I don't know. Now, you go ahead and show me how good a reporter you can be.
0: But I've already traced your Mr. Smith to Mr. Graves. Now, isn't that something?
1: Elementary, Gail, elementary.
0: All right, then. We'll see what Michael Axford can turn up.
1: Yes?
2: Mr. Reed?
1: Speaking.
2: You inquired about a certain envelope of photographs.
1: Oh, yes. What about it?
2: It was received in this morning's mail.
1: What?
2: That's right. But it's not for publication.
1: I understand.
2: This is one time the Green Hornet didn't get what he was after. He's killed Jack Mercer for nothing.
1: Thank you. Well, that does it. Now the Green Hornet must really act.

0: Potato, I spent the whole afternoon making sure that Mr. Jackson really had the envelope of marked photographs.
1: He does have them?
0: Yes. The authorities think Jack Mercer mailed them before he was shot. But I know differently.
1: Yes, sir.
0: I know that Mercer marked those photos to show where planes could be landed and then telephoned me. He was not going to leave the house until I joined him. The man who murdered him mailed the pictures.
1: But why did he?
0: Well, if the pictures were stolen, the authorities would find new points in enemy country to set planes down. They know that the places Mercer selected would be guarded. But as it is, our planes will be landed where Mercer indicated and they'll be trapped there.
1: I see.
0: The enemy has seen the pictures, probably copied them.
1: And you cannot tell authorities of this?
0: No, not without revealing myself as the one who left the mark of the Green Hornet at the scene of the murder. There's just one thing to do, Cato. And the Green Hornet has to do it. Is everything ready for action tonight?
1: Yes, sir.
0: And I'll telephone Mr. Jackson.
1: He has pictures now?
0: At his home. Cato, I'm going to make an appointment to meet him at my office.
1: Tonight?
0: Right away. And while he's there, you'll have to go to his home. The odds are against us tonight. And if we fail, it's the electric chair for the Green Hornet.

0: Britt Reid going to do to prevent the capture of untold numbers of heavy planes when America starts the offensive drive into enemy country? We'll hear in just a moment. But first, a message from your government to young women who will soon be graduated from high schools and universities throughout America. Would you like to help win the war? If so, you are urged to consider entering one of the most respected of professions, nursing. Thousands of registered nurses have joined the armed forces of the United States. Thousands of student nurses are needed to replace them. If there's a school of nursing near you, it can supply you with information. If there's none in your neighborhood, apply at the nearest office of the United States Employment Service or write the State Nurses Association. Enroll now as a student nurse. Not only will you be doing your part to help win the war, you will be learning a profession which will enable you to serve humanity throughout your lifetime. Now to continue our story. It's evening. Britt Reid is in the large lobby of the Sentinel building with a man named Jackson.
1: I didn't know whether the information would be of any value to you, Mr. Jackson.
2: It might be, Reid.
1: It seemed like more than coincidence. The name Johann Kinder translates to John Child. And there was a murderer, or at least a suspected murderer, named Child.
2: I'll have the file of clippings you gave me on Child's gone over.
1: Very well.
2: As you say, there might be something to it. There's a strange coincidence in the fact that the murder took place on the night this fellow Kinder was to call Mother. Can I take you home?
1: My car's just around the corner.
2: No.
1: Oh, by the way, Jackson, I'm not at all certain that Mr. Pemberton Q. Graves is the man who inserted that ad.
2: We'll have Mr. Graves watched and see if we can't get a line on Jack or John Charles.
1: The murder of Jack Mercer hit me hard. I want his murderer captured.
2: We all do. This Green Hornet...
1: Maybe John Charles is the Green Hornet.
2: Oh, Reed, I have doubts about that. Well, thanks again, Reed. We were lucky that Mercer's work wasn't stolen.
1: Jackson, are you sure the murderer didn't see it?
2: Well, how could he? Mercer mailed it before he was killed.
1: But you're not sure.
2: Well, the Hornet wanted those pictures. If they'd been anywhere else but in the mail, he'd have had them. Good night, Reed.
1: Good night.

0: Driving his convertible, Britt hurried to his apartment. He dashed to his bedroom and then stepped through a panel hidden in a closet. A narrow passage built within the wall of the apartment house itself led down creaky stairs, connected with a building on an adjacent side street. The building was run down, windows boarded up. No one could guess that behind those walls was the hiding place of the Black Beauty, streamlined car of the Green Hornet. Cato was already in the car.
1: A mask, Cato.
2: Here.
1: Move over. I'll drive now.
2: Yes, Mr. Britt.
1: Did you get to Jackson's place?
2: Yes, sir. And let Sticker, as you say.
1: Good. Now to get there before Jackson does.
0: The headlights flicked on. A photoelectric cell intercepted the beam and started a small electric motor. As the great car rolled forward, a section of solid wall swiveled silently up. The car rolled through, turned into the street. Behind it, the wall settled into place. The Green Hornet was in action.

0: Jackson reached his home and went directly to his library. He turned on the lights and moved to his desk to study the material Britt Reed had given him. Then he stared at the top of the desk with a look of shocked surprise.
1: The mark of the Green Hornet. Been here while I was out. Wonder if you found the place where I had the envelope concealed. Oh.
2: Go ahead, Jackson. Open the panel in the wall.
1: Face to face with the Green Hornet.
2: I'm surprised that you fell for that old trick.
1: Stupid of me. I suddenly remembered that it would be like you to leave your seal here. To make me think you'd already gotten what you came for.
2: You didn't remember quite soon enough. You'd already reached for that panel to see if the envelope was gone.
1: I realize that.
2: Jackson, in your position, you can recommend that the Mercer plans be followed or discarded.
1: Well, obviously, they'll be discarded if you steal them.
2: Open that panel.
1: If I don't?
2: I'll gas you and open it myself.
1: Of course. There it is.
2: I'll take the photographs.
1: They'll be worthless to you?
2: Oh, you're wrong. They'll be worth a lot to me. They'll clear me of a murder.
1: What?
2: Jackson, the morning edition of the papers will be on the street in 2 hours. News of this robbery by the Green Hornet can make those papers. We'll also make the radio newscast this evening.
1: Surely you're not doing this for the publicity.
2: I've got to use the publicity. And if you're as keen as I think you are, you'll use it to greater advantage than I.
1: I don't follow you.
2: I'm going to remove the marks Jack Mercer made on those aerial photos and make marks of my own. I'm going to talk to you for just 3 minutes, and then you can report this robbery to the police. Here's an address. Take it. The man's name is Kinder.

0: Stubborn snakes. The harness has struck again. He stole confidential plans from Jackson's home.
1: Reporter coming on the air. Tonight, the Green Hornet struck again.

0: Wasting his time. What can the Green Hornet hope to accomplish by a robbery of this sort? Read it, Slattery.
1: I heard it on the radio a few minutes ago. Graves, I do not like it.
0: What difference can it make?
1: Graves, you are a fool. An utter fool. And for one with a fiction writer's imagination, I'm surprised.
0: Well.
1: Now the plans are stolen. Jackson knows they're stolen.
0: True, but...
1: So, do you think those plans will remain unchanged? Of course they won't. All our work is gone for...
2: What's this?
3: Good evening.
0: You. That mask.
2: The Hornet. The Green Hornet.
3: And you would have come, didn't I? Here, Graves, there's something I brought for you. Open that envelope and look the contents over.
0: I know what's inside.
3: Open it.
4: You were active last night.
3: Yes. Well, I've been taking the blame for a murder. I don't mind that if I'm paid for it.
4: Pay?
3: I think I've proved that I can deliver the goods. And when you deal with me, you get what you pay for, and not something phony.
4: Something phony?
3: You birds give me a pain. You think all you got to do is line up some cheap underworld hood and pay for what you want. Don't you realize that there's no way to be sure you've got the real thing until it's too late?
4: Ah, Snyder. What's the matter, Graves?
0: Look here. What came from Jackson's home? Then look what we bought and paid good money for.
4: What is the matter?
0: Matter enough.
3: Talk it over and we'll meet again. Next time I call, you might have an interesting proposition for me.
0: Wait!
3: I'll see you again, Graves.
0: Stop a moment. I want to talk. I was right at the window. He's gone.
4: But he'll come back. Now I see what has been done.
0: The cheap crook, that double-crossing rat, he swindled us. 5,000 we've paid him for nothing but pictures he sketched to suit himself.
4: In no vase like the real ones.
0: And already we put the pictures he gave us into the hands of a deliver them home. And he's learned what a blunder we made.
4: Come. He'll deal with him.
0: In the only way. Heil Hitler.
4: Heil Hitler. But first we will get back the money we paid. Come, Graves. A car is outside.

0: Who is it?
1: Open the door, child.
0: Oh, you. What's up, Graves?
2: Stand back, you rat.
0: What's the idea of the rod?
2: You will learn.
1: Crossing rat.
3: Your pig's lord.
2: Stand still. Where's our money?
0: What's the idea of busting in here with a gat like this?
2: You know the idea. We've learned the truth. You sold us plans which were worthless.
0: You're crazy.
1: It was a order to kill Mercer. This is the paper said.
0: What
1: the? A order killed him. You tried to make us think you had been there.
0: I tell you our words. The Hornet got rid of the suicide note I left.
1: You never even saw the original plans. You made sketches from your imagination.
0: That's a lie.
2: It is you who lies. There's the money we gave you.
0: If you think I'm going to give it back, you
1: will
0: you
1: do so now.
0: Now look here, Graves. Be sensible about it. The Hornet got there after I did. I don't know how he knew about Mercer. He took the suicide note to make it look as if he'd done the job. I gave you the real plans. I swear I did.
2: Liar.
0: Crook. I did, I tell you. I'm giving it to you straight. It's a Hornet that's doubling on you. He's trying to steal my stuff. He's trying to put me in bed with you.
1: The Hornet killed Mercer.
0: He didn't. I tell you, he didn't. I got the real plans. The Hornets are the phonies. I got you the real ones, and I killed Jack Mercer.
1: Thanks.
4: Him in
0: the law.
1: Shoot.
4: You don't take my words.
0: I'll get him.
1: No, don't
4: shoot. That does it. All right, line up there, the three of you.
1: Wait. There's a mistake.
4: No mistake. We heard all of us said.
0: Oh.
4: We heard your convincing story that you murdered Jack Mercer. We heard that these two paid you for it. Well, that's enough.
0: It's the Green Hornet. He's a guy. Oh, you two fathead. You thick skulled saps. You fell for the Hornet's trap. You took the bait, hook, line, and sinker.
2: We are not yet beaten.
4: No? Well, we'll see about that.
5: Hey, Jackson, there's a car outside. It looks like that one we heard about. There it is. Hear it?
4: The Green Hornet.

0: Boys. Boys, I'm sorry the truth can't be told.
1: Why can't it?
0: Well, the less said, the better. We've captured two men of the Gestapo, Snyder and Graves. Graves has relatives in concentration camps. He was forced to obey Snyder's orders by threats of death to his relatives. But we're going to let the plans go back to Europe. Let our enemy think they know where our big planes will land. We'll change our plans accordingly.
1: I see.
0: For obvious reasons, it must not be known that Graves and Snyder are captured. Men will take their places. Men who are on our side. Who will gather vital information on other spies.
1: But that means that the Green Hornet...
0: Yes, gentlemen. It means that I'm relying upon you leading men of the press to cooperate. It means that the Green Hornet will have to take the blame for the murder of Jack Mercer and the robbery of the plans of my home. I'm sorry, but that's the way it's got to be.
2: Mr. Jackson.
0: Yes, Mr. Reed?
2: The Hornet's been blamed for so many things. I don't think he'll mind being blamed for one or two more.
0: No, I don't think he'll mind. You know, sometimes I wonder about those other, shall I say, crimes of his.

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0: You have just heard the adventure, Invasion Plans for Victory. 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All characters, names, places, and incidents used in this drama are purely fictitious. This program has come to you from the studios of WXYZ in Detroit. 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
9: Jimmy Joe.
10: Three of hearts.
9: Well, don't tell me what you do.
10: Okay, I can not know you.
11: It was Bradley's idea. It was a dull night, and in the dingy little room at headquarters where the reporters on the police beat gathered, Bradley of the Express, tired of playing three-handed stud and waiting for something to happen.
12: I've had it.
11: What do you mean, you've had it?
12: I've had it. H-A-D-F-I-T-F. I've had it.
11: The man's had it.
12: Yep.
11: I guess I've had it, too. I reckon I'll go home.
12: Hey, tell you what. Let's play a joke on old Pop.
11: Huh? Let's play a joke on old Pop. Pop Henderson was the night attendant on duty at the morgue in the basement of the building. Funny place to play a joke. Funny person to play a joke on. Pop Henderson, watchman at the morgue. But Bradley was like that, you see. He was a jokester. And that's how it all began. The hour had gone long beyond midnight.
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0: So? How about it?
1: How about what?
0: Let's kid old Pop a little bit, huh? What do you say?
1: No, I'll leave old Pop alone. He's not very bright. Should have been retired years ago. Slow-witted.
0: So, he's slow-witted. Well, you gotta be working in the morgue. So who cares? So he's slow-witted. I got a gag. B.O.F. Morgan?
2: Huh?
0: Let's go and kid old Pop a bit, huh?
2: I don't care. I've had enough.
3: I gotta wait till the paper's gone to bed.
0: Sure.
1: What kind of joke, Bradley?
0: A joke, boy. Wait and see.
1: He's an old
2: guy,
1: Bradley.
2: Never been retired, anyhow. His age, huh?
1: Well, he's got obligations. Gotta work. Wife's an invalid. He needs the dough.
2: Now, what does he do all night long in the morgue, then? Read? Does he read or something?
1: Read? He can't see your hand 3 feet from his face. No, he don't read.
2: Listen to the radio?
1: How should I know?
0: Well, how about it, huh?
1: Night watchman in a morgue.
4: Well, little Johnny, what do you want when you're all grown up and leave school? Please, teacher, I want to be night watchman at the city morgue.
0: Come on, you guys. It's a bad night. Need something. Huh? What do you say? What do you say, Morgan?
1: Morgan the morgue. Now, leave Pop alone. He's old.
0: So he's old, for Pete's sake. So everybody don't laugh anymore just because they get old? Come on.
2: Oh, yeah, why not? Come on, let's go on down. See old Pop.
5: Boy, I'd like a drink.
0: Hey, maybe Pop's got booze down in the morgue.
1: Oh, yeah, okay.
5: I get all those new partners and don't stack chips at all. You keep bottles of my whiskey there for the picker.
6: Bradley was an inveterate practical joker. He had a reputation for thinking up original gags. To him, it was the joke that counted. He didn't care whom it was on. Pop Henderson sat in his tiny office. He was long past retiring age, but he had commitments. He didn't read or listen to the radio. He just sat night after night waiting for his shift to be over. Along one wall of the main room were 20 compartments, about 18 by 24 inches, just big enough to hold a full-grown man, providing, of course, he had no intention of turning over. And no one who occupied one of the compartments ever did. They were refrigerated, with the temperature below freezing.
0: Hey there, Pop. We'd like to see number 11. Just had a tip. He may be that missing New York banker.
7: Number 11?
0: Yeah.
7: Okay.
8: What are you going to do, Brad?
0: Shut up. Yeah, number 11, Pop.
7: There you are, boy. Is it the one you're looking for?
0: Mm-hmm. Yeah. Looks like him, okay. Listen, get the record on this guy for us, Pop, will you?
7: Okay, Mr. Bradley. Okay.
8: Okay, Morgan, come with me. Fur, you go with Pop. Keep him in the office.
6: Furness followed the old man out, and Bradley and Morgan got busy preparing for the joke. Furness kept Pop in the office, pretending to look through the papers of number 11, until Morgan came in.
9: Oh, there's no need to bother, Pop. Yeah, guess we made a mistake. You can put 11 back to bed. Come on, Fur. Let's go back. Play a few more hands.
1: Okay.
6: The two newspaper men went back upstairs, and Pop methodically put away the papers in their file. Then, with the same slow, unhurrying movements of a man who is waiting out his life on a job, he trudged back into the big morgue room toward the open compartment, the extended slab, and the sheeted figure lying on it. He was a dozen feet from it when the sheet stirred. And the sheeted figure slowly sat up.

0: Wait, he's alive.
1: He's come back. Stop, come quick. One of the cops is alive. You really come on down, sir. One of the
0: That sure scared the pants off him, okay? Now, come on, get the cards out quick before the sergeant gets down here. His officer's given the worst disposition in the state, and he will be sore.
1: He stand up and look at me.
0: Oh, boy. You should have seen his face. Hey, what's the matter with you guys, huh? Great gag. Morgan, you look like it's Christmas and you don't have a dime.
2: Yeah.
3: Oh, yeah. Ha, ha. Funny, huh? Some cut-ups, huh? The real comic kids from Funnyville. Wait. I'm laughing like I'm dying.
0: Did you see his face? He's as sore as a boil on a camel's back. Hey. What's the matter with you two guys? Can't you laugh at a joke?
4: Yeah, I'm going out. If the shop calls, tell them I'm checking the store.
0: Sore head.
2: Well, maybe it wasn't such a good idea after all.
4: Oh, well.
2: Guess I'll go out and have a quick one and go home.
5: Faber's gone to bed anyway.
0: Now, hey, why? Come on, play cards, something.
2: No, I don't want to play cards, Greg.
0: Yeah, but you can't go home.
2: Yeah, that's what I'm going to do, okay?
0: Sure, great. You give a couple of guys a laugh, and they don't want to know no more. Like, laughs is easy to come by in this lousy place.
2: See you, Brad.
0: Yeah, see you, happy guy. Don't see something funny outside and bust your sides. Hate a guy who can't take a joke. Go home to bed. Who wants to go home to bed? I don't want to go home to bed. Huh? Oh, hi, Pop.
6: You should not have done that, Mr. Bradley. Gave me a bad turn. I don't mind that. Thing is, you got me into trouble with Sergeant Roberts. He keeps complaining about me anyhow. And me busting in on him just now got him real mad.
0: Yeah, well, you see, Papa.
6: When we got down there and found all the corpses just like they should be, first he said I was imagining things. Then when I said you press fellas had just been dying, he figured out it was just one of your jokes.
0: Yeah, Pop, well, there
6: he
0: it
6: said
0: is.
6: If I fell for any more jokes or made any more mistakes, he'd see to it I'd have to resign, like I should have done years ago. And I can't resign. I gotta have the money. So, Mr. Bradley, no more jokes, please.
7: And Bradley looked around him at the dingy little office and felt bad. Not for what he'd done to Pop, but because the night had suddenly turned sour on him. His friends had gone, and Bradley felt lonely and unwanted, and a bit stupid.
0: Yeah, well, I guess that was the fastest that old man's moved for more than 20 years. Guess I'll ring the paper and go home. No, I don't want to go home.
7: And that was Bradley's biggest mistake. He should have gone home. He should have gone home there and then. If he had, what happened after in the morning small hours wouldn't have happened. But it did happen, because Bradley, you see, was a jokester with no taste.

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I need a laugh. I need something. 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Oh, yeah, yeah. 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Express, Bradley. 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Favor gone to bed. Good, okay. I'm going home. 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

0: now, more in liquor, more in women, I need to feel jovial. I need to laugh. A man like me's got to have a laugh, or else he just dries up. Drink, sure, but no place where Furness or Morgan might be. A little place close to the docks, that'll do. A little place down there. No newspaper crowd down there.
1: And from the very beginning of time, this evening was ordained. What Bradley would do, where he would go, and what would happen to him. From the moment of his birth, Bradley was set on the journey that was going to take him to a bar near the docks after playing a joke on an old man. And in that bar...
0: Okay.
1: He looked around. It was late. Close to 3 a.m. The bar was empty, almost. Just him, the bartender, and a leathery-looking little fellow with his foot on the brass rail drinking beer. The bartender looked like a man who could laugh, and the little fellow... Well, he'd have to. He was too scrawny to do anything else. Bradley, the jokester... thinks of a gag. He bends over, as if to tie his shoelace. Deftly, he slips a match in between the sole and the upper of the little drinker's shoe. He lights the match and straightens up again and orders another drink.
2: Give me another, bartender, if you please.
0: Sure, hey, watch. Wait.
3: What?
4: Hey, what's going on? What's the big idea, huh?
1: The little leathery man hopped and skipped and frantically tried to put out the burning match in his shoe. Then he saw Bradley laughing. And without another word, he swung. Bradley just had time to feel a wicked snap somewhere at the base of his skull, and all the lights went out for him.
5: Big slob, give me a hot foot. Me, Kid Wilkins.
6: Hit him kind of hard, Kid. He's lying awful quiet.
5: Just a left of the mouth. Loosen a couple of teeth, that's all. Next time he'll think twice when he goes around playing them kind of gags.
6: Yeah, but he's head. It's twisted kind of funny. Just suppose... Yeah. Kid. He's... dead. Dead as a nice smelt.
5: Dead. What? It was an accident. I didn't hit him hard. Up to hard. It was an accident.
7: This channel is currently offline for essential maintenance and will be back as soon as possible. Please check back soon.
6: You've got a couple of assault and battery charges done, and again, you're ready. Kid, this ain't just bad. This is no good at all. This slob's a reporter from the Express.
5: A reporter?
6: Almost as bad as a cop.

0: A hot foot. And I have to hit him. And he has to break his lousy neck. Why? Tell me why.
1: Never mind the why. I got an idea. We got to get him out of here. Over by the docks, we'll dump him. Make it look like he got mugged. Or maybe he was plastered and took a bad dump.
0: Yeah, Mike. My ship sails 6 a.m. I just won't come back to this port. If anybody traces him here, he went out loaded when you locked up. You don't know from nothing.
1: That's it. Come on. First we take all his stuff. So they'll take longer identifying him. Then we take him out, okay?
0: Okay, Mike, okay. Anything you say.

Bradley regained consciousness abruptly. Semi-consciousness, rather. Enough to know he was still alive. He tried to move, but his body was numb, and his muscles would not obey. He felt no pain, no sensations of any kind. He couldn't even be sure in what position he was lying, though he thought it was on his back.

I hit it when I fell. That vertebra that got twisted way back in high school when I was playing football. It's twisted again. This is like when I spent a month in bed that time. I couldn't hardly move at all.

0: Okay, don't use.
1: Where did he find him?
0: What?
2: Oh, right up on the dock.
1: What happened?
0: From the looks of his face, he was mugged.
1: And I really found him?
0: No, he was cold already when the intern got to him.
1: Well, it sure is a cold night in my head.
0: You said to them he couldn't find any parts of our feet, so he sent them along to you.
1: I beg your attention?
0: No, nothing at all. So?
1: Okay.
0: To put it to bed, I'll make you real comfortable.
1: Autopsy?
0: Sure, but they do that tomorrow. Put it to bed now, comfortable. Say, I forgot to ask you. You seen the little redhead one lately?
1: Redhead? Oh, sure. Yeah. Have I seen her?
0: Like, that's what I'm asking. You seen her?
1: Have I seen her? Boy, oh, boy, oh, boy, oh, boy, oh, boy, oh, boy, oh, boy, oh, boy, oh, boy, oh, boy, oh, boy, oh, boy, oh, boy, oh, boy, oh, boy, oh, boy, oh, boy, oh, boy, oh, boy, oh, boy, oh, boy, oh, boy, oh, boy, oh, boy, oh, boy, oh, boy, oh, boy, oh, boy.
3: And then Bradley felt himself being lifted, moved. And then there was nothing for a long, long time. He felt nothing. He saw nothing. And then suddenly there was a click in his neck. And he finally could open his eyes as pressure on some vital nerve was relieved. Even in his only partly conscious state, the surroundings were familiar enough. And he recognized them. Bradley was conscious, too, of someone bending over him. He thought he recognized who it was, too. But everything kept jumping. The lights hurt his eyes. He still couldn't move his body. Then he discovered he could speak. Just.
4: Bob. Papa. Bob. Hamlet, son.
3: Yes, it was Pop. And the place was the morgue. The old man went on, oblivious, straightening Bradley out. He was sort of hard of hearing, you see. Bradley tried again.
4: I'm alive.
3: The stooped attendant turned, frowning. Had he heard something? Was there something in the room? What was it? Bradley tried again with tremendous effort.
4: Bob, it's me. Dave Bradley? It's me. Dave Bradley. Bradley. I'm alive. Get a doctor. Quick.
5: Bradley. Mr. Bradley. I didn't know you with your face all swelled up like that. Nobody knew you.

0: Pop Henderson looked troubled and uncertain. Then he picked up the sheet and folded it.
1: Mr. Bradley, I told you before, no more jokes. Once tonight is enough, Mr. Bradley. Once is enough.
0: And he spread the sheet over the recumbent figure, covering it.
1: Sarge Roberts wouldn't stand for me getting fooled again. No, Mr. Bradley. Not twice the same night.
0: And unhurriedly, he pushed the sliding slab into the compartment and closed the door marked 12. 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
8: 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Twenty years had passed since the last of the giant migration ships had crashed to the surface of Mars, bearing its pitiful handful of survivors of the Earth Wars. 20 years of scratching of the stubborn Martian soil. 20 years of trying to devise new solar engines that would use the strange fuel they found on Mars. 20 years of longing, of turning eyes toward the green Earth as it hung on the horizon like a beckoning light. And now it was done. And the first new ship, built of shining Martian chromaton, had lifted bravely toward home with 3 men locked in its metal belly. Would they return to an Earth made barren by cosmic dust? To a blackened radioactive hell? Or would they find intelligence still alive on the scourged planet? What had 20 years of death and radioactivity done to our beloved Earth?
10: That's it, Captain. You've intersected the course vector.
11: Williams.
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11: Steady as she goes. How are we?
10: On parabola now. If we can hold, we should breach the Heaviside layer somewhere north of what used to be Murmansk.
11: Let's have a look at her. Visor, please.
10: Yes, sir. Mother Earth.
11: 20 years. We're going home, Evans. We're going home.
10: Home to what, Captain? Home to a burned-out radioactive planet that is incapable of supporting human life?
11: Evans and I don't agree with that, Williams. We think the Earth is ready for us again. That she'll give us another chance.
10: I'm sorry, Captain, but I was born and brought up on Mars under the new central government. We younger men disagree with you about migrating back to Earth. For us, Mars is home.
11: Well, we'll see.
6: If there is some form of life on Earth, we'll find out soon enough.
11: Williams, head for New York.
6: There it is, Captain. You could barely see the top of the Atomic Trades Building in the twilight. They never finished building it.
11: Dark as a tomb. Slow to cruising speed.
12: Cruising speed.
6: It begins to look as if Williams is right, Captain. Not a sign of life on four continents.
11: We'll make a radiation check and then head back for Mars.
12: You agree with me, gentlemen? That for all practical purposes, the planet is dead?
11: It's still my Captain. What is it?
6: Am I going out of my mind? Look out that way to the west. Could that be...
11: By heaven, it is. Those are lights. Turn the ship.
12: Heading west, southwest.
11: Full speed.
12: Full speed.
6: They are lights. Captain, it's a city, a whole blasted city lit up like a Christmas tree. Well, what do you think of your dead planet now, Williams?
12: We shall see, Evans. Remember, the Commission wants evidence of life as we know it.
11: Decelerate to negative 5. We're going to take her down. There's an open area just on the edge of the city.
12: Yes, sir.
11: Hold on, gentlemen. We're about to land.
12: Landing jacks are down, sir.
11: Open the airlock. Close. All right, gentlemen. Before we go out, security at all times. William, you have the blast gun?
12: I have it.
11: If anyone becomes separated, fire a shot and make for the ship. How's the radiation?
6: Safe enough so far. This seems to be a light area.
11: Very well.

0: soul, you see.
1: There must be someone. How do you explain the light?
0: I don't know.
2: Municipal building. Shall we have a look here, sir? Possibly the records might contain some clue.
1: Good idea. Keep your weapons ready. This door is in good working order. Almost as if it had been oiled recently. Long corridor. Lights blazing in every office. William, stand to watch here in the corridor. Fire a blast if you need us.
2: Yes, sir.
1: Evans, you come with me. We'll start right here with the city clerk's office. Better check the radiation again.
0: Not enough to do any damage.
1: Gives me the creeps, doesn't it? Look at this desk. The paper's crumpled. Inkstand. Just as if somebody came in and worked here every day. Calendar. June 18th, 1987.
0: Why, that's the day of the evacuation. The dust cloud had already blanketed New York and was heading west.
1: Dog licenses. Hunting permits.
0: Now I have a peculiar feeling that... Good Lord.
1: Pick it up, Evans.
0: Hello? No answer. Hello? I hear something. A scratching sort of noise.
3: Good day, Doctor.
0: What?
3: How are you? I called to ask some advice about a trepanning problem. Can you tell me if the lateral cut should be made first?
0: Hello? Hello? This is absolutely insane.
3: Thank you,
0: hello,
3: Doctor. I'll do that. By the way, how is your wife, Alice? And the girls? And your son, John? Fine boy, John. I'll call again tomorrow. Goodbye, Doctor.
0: Hello? Hello? It's gone dead.
1: Who was it?
0: I don't know. A strange voice carried on a conversation about some surgical operation without paying the slightest attention to anything I said. Captain, the lights are out.
1: Good Lord.
4: Captain! Captain!
1: I have a torch. Come on.
5: William, what is it?
2: I don't know.
1: You fired a shot.
2: Yes, sir. Just as the lights went out, I'm sure I saw a figure. It looked like an old man in a white robe. It moved across the end of the corridor down that way.
1: Flash your torch down there, Evans. Nothing there. Are you certain, Williams?
2: I'm not certain. The lights.
0: They're on again.
1: We're going to get to the bottom of this.
0: Wait.
1: What?
0: Listen. Quietly. Someone is coming, walking slowly toward the corridor.
1: We're coming closer. Cover him when he turns the corner.
2: It'll be a pleasure.
1: Don't fire unless I give the word.
0: Shh. What? Jumping Jupiter.
6: Are you... Is it really someone, or am I having hallucinations?
1: We are no vision.
6: No. No, you seem to be real. I saw the ship come down. I thought perhaps I was losing my mind. It's been so many years.
1: I'm Captain John Parsons. These are my assistants, Dr. Evans and Mr. Williams. We've returned to Earth from Mars.
6: Oh, then it's happened. We're not alone anymore. Forgive me, gentlemen. I seem moved. I waited and hoped for so long.
1: You survived the radiation?
6: We did.
1: There are others?
6: My family were the only ones.
0: I answered the phone a moment ago. Who was it?
6: You heard my voice, Doctor.
0: Your voice?
6: To break the loneliness, I've recorded my voice and rigged up an automatic telephone. It's pleasant to hear the phone ring. I come here to do my work.
0: I take it you're a medical man.
6: My name is Cornelius Hathaway.
1: Hathaway? Hathaway the brains, aren't you?
6: You know my name.
1: Who doesn't? I watched you on television at college. I saw you 23 years ago. You performed a difficult surgery for a cerebral tumor. Marvelous.
6: Thank you. I'd almost forgotten. My mind, you see, I'm...

0: Alice, this is Captain Parsons, Dr. Evans, and Mr. Williams.
1: I'll do it.
0: Now, if you'll follow me, gentlemen, we'll meet my children.
2: Lord, what a beautiful woman. She looks no more than 35.
0: These are my daughters, Susan and Marguerite. This is my son, John. Sit down, gentlemen. Sit down. We'll have a feast in honor of this occasion. Susan, Marguerite, get the best silverware and the damask napkins. John, fetch the glasses.
3: Oh, yes, Father. It'll only take...
1: Excuse me, John.
3: Sir?
2: How old are you?
3: 23, sir.
2: Thank you.
3: Now, if you'll excuse me.
1: What is it, Captain? Something wrong?
2: Nothing, except that it's impossible. You see, Dr. Hathaway's son was already in college when I started. That would make him at least 45.

0: That was a wonderful meal, Mrs. Hathaway. Doctor, your wife is an exceptional woman.
1: Thank you, sir.
2: How would you gentlemen like some fresh gingerbread with your coffee? I baked it this morning.
0: Oh, wonderful. Smell that, Evans?
3: Oh, it's like coming home, Mrs. Hathaway.
2: We enjoy having you here.
0: Mrs. Hathaway, may I compliment you on your having preserved your youth and beauty so well?
2: Thank you. We have had no worries here, no competition. Only the things we need for material comfort.
3: Parsons and I were wondering, Dr. Hathaway, if the radioactivity had any effect in preserving tissue. Your children all look so young, too.
1: It is possible, gentlemen, of course. Radiation does strange things to living tissue. Alice, could we have some champagne?
2: Of course. I'll only be a moment.
0: An amazing woman. Did you ever see such grace? Such complete relaxation.
3: It doesn't seem quite natural.
1: I beg your pardon, gentlemen?
3: Captain Parsons was just about to ask how you and your family managed to escape, Dr. Hathaway.
1: You were very fortunate. I was working in the Sierra Mountains at the time. I had a lead-lined laboratory where I did X-ray research on my pet project.
3: And what is that, sir?
1: The study of machines as they relate to human function and the corollary of... Well, to continue, when the dust cloud covered America, we remained in the laboratory, well supplied with food and water. Later, when the radiation permitted, we made our way east, back to our old home, in the hopes of finding other survivors. But by that time, every living creature had been evacuated to Mars. We were stranded. The migration ships didn't wait for stragglers.
0: That's true. My father and I were on the last rocket out of New York.
1: I've always loved this old house. But the loneliness of those first years...
0: At least you had your wife and children.
1: Yes. Yes, I had my family. If it were not for them, gentlemen, I assure you I would long ago have put a bullet in my head.
2: Here we are. Champagne, Captain.
0: Oh, thank you, Mrs. Hathaway. May I propose a toast?
1: Oh, let me. Gentlemen, to Earth.
0: To Earth.
1: May she never be a stranger to man again.
0: Hathaway, what is it?
1: Nothing really. It's just a rather sharp pain in the chest.
3: I think you should lie down, Doctor.
1: No. Yes. Perhaps you're right.
0: Let me help you.
1: No. John and Susan will help.
0: Of course, Father.
1: Why don't you gentlemen go out on the porch, enjoy the air? I'll see you all in the morning.
0: Good night, Doctor.
1: Good night. Come, John.
4: Yes, Father.

0: Well, what do you think of old Mother Earth now, Williams? Smell that summer breeze. Look at that view of the city lighted up against the sky.
1: It has a certain quality.
2: Well, score 1 point for the back-to-earth proponent.
1: I didn't say that.
0: You're beginning to feel it, though, Williams. I can tell.
1: If you don't mind, gentlemen, I'm quite tired. I think I'll turn in. Excuse me.
2: Well, Captain?
0: Well, what?
2: What do you make of all this?
0: I don't know what you mean.
2: This Hathaway and his family, there's something strange and unnatural going on here. I can sense it.
0: I think you're reading things into it, Evans.
2: Oh, perhaps. Well, I'll turn in too. Are you coming?
0: In a moment. I want to smoke a cigarette.

0: of you.
1: What?
0: Is it not?
1: I didn't hear you come out. How is he?
0: Resting. I've never seen him this bad.
1: Yes, he's an old man. I'm sorry, but the difference in your ages is so apparent. You must have been married very young.
0: My husband is a very great man, Captain. It's too bad there was no one to appreciate him. Once, he wired the whole city with sound speakers, and when he pressed a button, the whole town lit up and made noises, as if 10,000 people were living in it.
1: He must have been very lonesome for people. Although with a woman such as you, I don't understand.
0: Perhaps one day you will understand. Good night, Captain.
1: Good night, Mrs. Hathaway.

0: Captain. Captain Parsons.
1: Hmm? Who's there?
0: It's Dr. Evans.
1: What time is it?
0: 2 a.m.
1: What's wrong?
0: I couldn't sleep. A few minutes ago, I heard someone slip out the front door. The moonlight, I saw it as the old man. He was headed toward our ship.
1: What are you suggesting, Evans?
0: Nothing, except that it's fairly unnatural for an old man with a bad heart to go wandering off at 2 in the morning.
1: Very well. We'll follow him.

0: See him yet?
1: No.
0: Look, ahead there on the hillside. Isn't that Hathaway kneeling in the moonlight?
1: Yes, I think so. Can we get closer?
0: Let's head for that clump of bushes. This is far enough.
1: What do you suppose he's doing there? What are those things on the ground?
0: Good Lord. Those are grave markers. Four of them.
1: You're right. Seems to be praying over them.
0: Listen.
2: Do you forgive me for what I've done? I had to do it. I was so terribly lonely. You do forgive me, don't you? Yes. I feel you do. I'm glad. I think perhaps I can rest now. I think I...
0: He's having another attack. Come on. Hathaway! Dr. Hathaway. Raise his head, Evans.
1: His lips are moving.
0: What is it, Doctor?
2: Leaping closer. I'm sorry I had to spoil all of this. I've expected it for some time.
0: We'll fix you up.
2: No, this is the end for me. It really doesn't matter. Except for them.
0: What about them, Hathaway?
2: You suspected, didn't you?
0: Yes, I suspected, but I couldn't believe it until now. Do they know?
2: No, they wouldn't understand. I wouldn't want them to know, ever. The earth...
0: Don't try to talk.
2: The earth is so fair.
0: Doctor.
1: He's dead, Captain. He knew it was the end this time.
0: Yes, he knew.
1: What was it he meant about your suspect?
0: Light a match, Evans. Look on those four grave markers and tell me what you see.
1: Good Lord.
0: Well?
1: Alice Hathaway. Marguerite Hathaway. Susan Hathaway. John Hathaway. Died July 1987. But that's 20 years ago. If these markers are correct, then who are those others?
0: Can't you guess, Evans? Can't you guess?

0: Mrs. Hathaway, are you awake?
1: Yes, Captain.
0: May I come in?
1: Yes. It's about my husband, isn't it?
0: You knew.
1: I saw him go out tonight. He felt it was near the end.
0: He died less than an hour ago. I'm sorry.
1: Thank you.
0: How do you feel?
1: He told us it would happen one day, and that he didn't want us to cry. He didn't teach us how, you know. He said it was the worst thing that could happen, to know how to be lonely and unhappy. What will happen to us now that he's gone?
0: I don't know.
1: Will you stay with us?
0: I would like to, but I cannot.
1: You know about it.
0: Yes, I know. I didn't think that you knew yourself.
1: The children don't. I've been aware for a long while.
0: No one would have guessed. You're so perfect.
1: Oh, he would have liked to hear you say that. He was so very proud of us. After a while, he came to love us. And at the end, he took us as his real wife and children. He even forgot sometimes that he had made us.
0: You gave him a great deal of comfort.
1: Yes. Over the years, we sat and talked. He loved so much to talk. I was first, you know. Then he became lonesome for the children. And so he made them. He told me about the things he did, about his laboratory.
0: Surely the children must suspect.
1: Oh, no. You see, there were no other beings with which to compare themselves.
0: He must have been a great, great genius.
1: Each morning he took a recording of his voice into town and put it on the automatic telephone. Each night it would call us. I think, what with the phone ringing and the sound of voices and the lights on, he was happy. There was only one thing. One flaw.
0: And that?
1: He couldn't make us grow old. And so he had to watch himself become an old, old man while we stayed young. It was a great blow to him.

0: So we commend the body of this man, Cornelius Hathaway, to his maker. Ashes to ashes, dust to dust returneth. Amen.
1: Come, John.
2: Yes, Mother.
1: Susan. Martin.
3: Evans. Williams. Stay here a moment, please.
4: What is it?
3: Let them go back to the house. I want to speak to you.
4: I know what you're going to tell us, Captain. I saw the names on the grave markers.
3: Well?
4: It's a mockery. A blasphemy of everything we believe in. For a man to do something so evil.
3: Can't you imagine what he faced? Can't you imagine what it must have been like to have watched his wife and children die slowly of radiation burns? To know that he was the last man on the face of the earth? Alone? Eternally and unalterably alone? Good Lord, man, what would you have done if you'd had his medical and technical genius?
4: That's incredible.
3: Yes, it is. But with an entire American city on which to draw for supplies and equipment, a brilliant man might accomplish anything, even that.
4: What are you suggesting, Captain? That we take them back?
3: We haven't enough space in the ship for that. Every ounce counts. Still, to leave them here, like that, alone...
4: I think I have an answer, cold-blooded as it may seem.
3: Go on.
4: I suggest that we turn them off.
3: Do you think that I could do that?
4: No, but I could. After all, they aren't human. They're worse than robots. They're ghoulish.
3: Have you talked to her? Has she smiled at you with that quiet, beautiful smile?
5: Captain, we can't take them with us, and it would be less than human to leave them here without Hathaway.
3: Could you do it, Evans?
5: Give me the blast gun, Williams.
3: We'll wait in the ship. Take off in half an hour.
5: Half an hour.

0: 6:25. He should be back soon.
1: Yes.
0: He's doing the only humane thing, Captain. They are less than human.
1: Are they?
0: Well, it's done now, and no one will ever... That's the airlock. He's back.
1: Well,
2: here's your gun.
1: Did you do it?
2: When I entered the house, she looked at me with those fine, intelligent eyes. I couldn't do it. It would be murder, cold-blooded murder.
1: I prayed you wouldn't be able to do it. There will never be anything as fine as they are. Built to last 200, 300, perhaps 1,000 years. Well, get the course in the integrator, Williams. We'll take off in 20 minutes. I should be back by then.
0: You're going out, sir?
1: I'm going to say goodbye.

0: You've come back.
1: Only to say goodbye.
0: It was nice of you.
1: I wanted you to know that I am coming back someday.
0: When will you come?
1: I don't know. It will take many years to prepare fuel for another trip. 6, 7, perhaps 10 years.
0: I will watch the sky at night, just as he watched it.
1: Oh, I'm afraid I must go now.
0: I understand. Strange. I have a new feeling. One which he did not teach us. A feeling of longing. Of sadness.
1: That one is not taught. It comes of being alive.
0: Yes. I am alive. Even though he created me, I'm a person now.
1: Goodbye, Alice Hathaway.
0: Goodbye, John Parsons.

0: 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The world of...
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11: How often have you had a sudden impulse to speak to a stranger, to quit your job, or to board a train, destination unknown? That's what Kirk Holland did. And because it could easily happen to you, let me tell you his story. Kirk was a young, romantic sort of a chap, and he lived in a little town called Amesville. He had a bookshop there, on the square. And like other people of the town, oftentimes, Kirk stood in the small station and watched the 8:45 pull up to the shed. His life was a quiet life until that night. It was raining, and Kirk stood under the train shed. The steam engine puffed by, then the mail car, a coach, and another. The train stopped. Directly before him, framed in the misty window, was the face of a girl. There was a tortured face full of pain and sadness. Suddenly, Kirk felt an unconquerable impulse to help this stranger. He stood staring at the girl's dark eyes, and then, suddenly, the coach gave a little lurch forward, and Kirk ran to the steps of the car and swung onto the train. He knew that more than anything in the world, he wanted to speak to that girl. He had to know who she was. So, he took a deep breath, pushed open the door, walked down the aisle, and sat down on the seat opposite her. Finally, she leaned forward a little and said, "What's the matter? Why do you cry like that?"
12: "What?"
11: "I'm sorry, my name is Kirk Holland. I don't mean to bother you, but I couldn't help wondering if there's something I can do."
12: "No. No, I'm all right."
11: "Never seen a woman cry like that before."
12: "Maybe it's because women usually cry because they're sorry for themselves. That's not my reason."
11: "What is the reason, then?"
12: "I'm crying for someone else."
11: "Oh. Because you're leaving him? You're going away?"
12: "No, and yes."
11: "Where are you going?"
12: "To a farm I used to visit when I was that hurry. Very out of the way, up in Canada. I'm going back again."
11: "On vacation?"
12: "No. No, I'm going there to stay. Forever. But I'm glad you spoke to me. Made everything easy.
1: You smile a little, then.
12: Oh, I had a thought.
1: What?
12: Oh, it's nothing.
1: Tell me what.
12: Well, I was thinking. Suppose somehow in the next few minutes there'd be an accident. The train off the track. A mass of steaming, mangled coaches. And suppose I were to be killed.
1: Well, why do you think of that?
12: Well, it might happen. Might easily. If it did, I'd want you to do something for me.
1: What?
12: I'd send you on an errand. Tonight. I'd send you backstage at the Opera House in New York.
1: And what would I do there?
12: I'd want you to go to a man who'd be standing in the wings, smoking a long cigarette. A little gray-haired man named Lawrence Blaine. My singing teacher.
1: And what would I say?
12: You'd say, I was with Iris Martin when she died. He said to tell you she was sorry for what happened. But the thing she did was all she could do to keep you from bringing unhappiness.
1: Go on.
12: I'd want you to take Lawrence Blaine by the arm and lead him to some place where it was quiet and stay with him for a little while because he'd need somebody.
1: And after that?
12: That's all. There's no after that. I can't help it. I'm sorry. Thank you for listening. Oh, plane's going down. Where are we?
1: Clarkston.
12: Clarkston?
1: Well, what's the matter?
12: Nothing. Will you save my seat for me?
1: Of course.
12: My eyes are so red and ugly. You've been very kind. Goodbye, Mr. Holmes.
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9: She took up her polo coat and purse and walked away. Kirk watched her slim body move down the aisle. A feeling of loss fell over him. Why had she said goodbye like that? He waited, his heart thumping fast inside him, breathing short and quick. Something was the matter. The watch on his wrist ticked away 1 minute, two. He didn't come back. Then suddenly the train was starting. Kirk sat up. Then from out the corner of his eye, on the platform beyond the window, he caught a fleeting glimpse of a polo coat disappearing in the dingy station. He was running away. He'd gone out of his life, desperately and forever. He ran down the aisle, out on the car's platform, and jumped off the train. The station platform was deserted. He ran across the platform into the almost empty waiting room. Not there. Then, through the large open window under a street lamp, he saw her just as she turned a corner out of sight. But when he reached the corner, the street was empty, except for a mist that hung like a ghost over the pavement. He ran on, his mind frantic with terror and haste. Then, ahead, like fuzzy balls of flame in the night, he saw two rows of lights shining dimly over the curving span of a bridge. He strained his eyes to the misty darkness. His ears was taut for sound. Then, ahead, lying forlorn and solitary on the bridge, he saw a girl's polo coat and a blue bag and a pocketbook. He held onto the rail and looked down into the dizzy darkness of the river. His mind was spinning. He felt helpless and lost, like a child. For a moment, he stood listening to the swift, inland river. And at last, slowly, he took up the polo coat and the blue beret and the pocketbook and started back through the heavy fog.
13: Hello, Merrill. This is Inspector Jones, headquarters. Fellow here says a woman jumped off North Bridge about 15 minutes ago. Better get the riverboats looking for her. Okay? Okay. Well, the boats will pick her up, Miss Arland.
14: Only I'd been sure I could have stopped her. She was too young.
13: Here, let's have a look at this pocketbook. Usual thing. Lipstick, compact, change purse. And here's a note addressed to Iris Martin. Signed by somebody named Maestro. She mentioned him?
14: No. I looked at some music teacher, Lawrence Blaine.
13: Iris, I'm determined to tonight at the second intermission, do not try to stop me. Be ready to sing. Maestro, does this mean anything to you?
15: Nothing at all.
13: Probably has something to do with a suicide. It may be important.
15: Inspector, I have an appointment. I'd like to go.
13: Okay, Mr. Holland. But you'll have to identify the body. When we find it, I'll get in touch with you. As a matter of fact, this case can stand investigation. From this note, it looks to me like something more than suicide.
0: Her column stood for a moment on the sidewalk outside the police station. It asked him to do an errand. He looked at his watch and started down the street toward the railway station. Now his destination was not unknown.
15: Is this the stage door of the opera house?
16: Yep. What you want?
15: I'd like to see a man named Lawrence Blaine.
16: Nobody's allowed backstage.
15: But it's about Iris Martin. She asked me.
16: Miss Martin? Well, that's different. They've been looking all over town for her. Down the hall there. See those two men? The white-haired ones, Mr. Blaine.
15: Thanks.
17: 1 minute.
16: Oh.
17: Second
16: acting,
17: 1 minute.
16: Leave me alone, Barrios.
17: 1 minute.
16: I tell you, I've called everyone.
18: But how could you let her out of your sight? She was upset, nervous.
17: Oh, on stage, everybody. On stage.
13: Mr. Blaine?
16: Yes?
13: I have a message for you. It's from Miss Martin.
16: From Miss Martin? What is it? I'm Antonio Barrio.
13: The message is from Mr. Blaine.
16: Where is she? They've been frantic trying to
17: on
16: find
17: stage,
16: her.
17: Mr. Barrio, the curtain's waiting.
16: All right. I'm coming.
17: Please, Mr. Barrio, on stage.
16: Maestro, wait in my dressing room. I'll be back in 20 minutes. Please.
13: Where is Miss Martin? Why did she run away like this?
15: I have bad news for you, Mr. Blaine.
13: Bad news? What bad news? What's happened?
15: Mr. Blaine, she drowned herself in the North River on Carson. They're searching for her body now.
13: Drowned? No. Oh, Iris, my child. What have I done to you?
0: Lawrence Blaine's face was gaunt and pale. He stood like a dumb man. And remembering what the girl Iris had told him, Kirk took the old man's arm and led him out the stage door. He hailed a taxi, and when they reached the Maestro studio, the old man sank in a large, easy chair, staring ahead into an empty future. Then he began to speak.
13: Mr. Holland, this girl was my life. She was like my own child. I loved her with all my heart. I taught her to sing. I taught her to use the magic of her voice. And it was incomparable magic. Look at me, Mr. Holland. Look at an old man whose love outweighed his good sense.
15: I understand, Mr. Blaine.
13: But it was my dream that Iris be great. Greater than any singer who ever lived. That dream was my only reason for living. And nothing should stand in its way. Not even Madame Zadrini.
15: Madame Zadrini?
13: Yes. She knew the greatness of Iris' voice. She knew my Iris could surpass her. And she was determined Iris never had that chance. That is why I planned to kill her.
15: Oh. And Miss Martin knew what you planned?
13: I was mad to even think of it. But it was the only way, Mr. Holland. The only way I could convince Iris of her greatness. To have her seen in Madame Zadrini's place. Now it is too late. Too late.
16: Maestro. Maestro, a terrible thing is...
15: Please, Mr. Barrio, don't excite him.
16: This is no time for pampering. Something terrible has happened at the opera, Maestro.
13: What is it, Barrio?
16: When the call came after the second intermission, Madame Zadrini did not appear. They found her in the dressing room, murdered. Where the place was in an uproar. I will tell you, there was no understudy. They were calling frantically for Iris.
13: Barrio, you mean Madame Zadrini? How did she die?
16: Poison, they said, poison. I do not know more than that. But where is Iris? This man said he brought you a message from her.
13: Yes, but Iris is dead.
16: Dead? What are you saying?
15: It is true, Mr. Vario. Miss Martin drowned herself.
16: Then it was you who killed her, Maestro. You!
15: Please, Mr. Vario.
16: He wrote her a note telling her what he planned to do. He planned to murder Madame Zadrini. Iris told me all about it. Maestro, then you did kill her.
13: No, Vario, I didn't. I didn't, I tell you.
16: And Iris killed herself to keep you from it. Maestro, the police. They will find out that
15: the
16: they...
15: The police already know. They have the note. It was in her pocketbook. That note is incriminating, Mr. Blaine. I read it.
13: My poor Iris. As you say, Vario, she killed herself to save me. And now, with a little piece of paper she left behind, she condemns me for a crime I didn't commit.
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9: One night, Kirk Holland obeyed his impulse to talk to a girl he saw crying in the window of the night train from New York. Her name was Iris Martin. When she left the train, Kirk followed to discover she had drowned herself in the North River. Kirk went to New York to tell Lawrence Blaine, the girl singing teacher, of Iris Martin's suicide. Later, in Blaine's studio, Antonio Vario, an opera star, appeared to say that Madame Zadrini had been murdered. Because of an incriminating note written by Blaine indicating he would kill Madame Zadrini so Iris might sing in her stead, a note the police found in the pocketbook of Iris Martin, Lawrence Blaine was arrested for the murder of Madame Zadrini. Kirk Holland went back to Amesville. During the following weeks, he walked the shaded streets of the town, and in his mind flashed images of Iris Martin. Sometimes in his sleep, he awoke calling the dead girl's name. When Lawrence Blaine was brought to trial, he testified for the aging man and listened as the district attorney said,
19: "Ladies and gentlemen of the jury, I ask you to consider the evidence. You have heard the analysis. Arsenic in Anna Zadrini's body and in the dregs of her teacup. Tea that she drank during the second intermission in her dressing room. Consider, then, that this murderer was a man of shrewd intelligence. Do not be deceived by the absurd plea of the defense that because Iris Martin was dead, Lawrence Blaine had no motive for murder. Remember, this fiendish little man was sick with hatred for Anna Zadrini. That's the reason he stole into her dressing room in the afternoon of that black day and placed the poison in those tea bags. Ladies and gentlemen, I demand the maximum penalty for Lawrence Blaine. Murder in the first degree."
20: "Before I pass sentence on you, Lawrence Blaine, have you anything to say to the court?"
21: "Nothing, Your Honor."
20: "Then it is my duty as judge of this high court of justice to sentence you, Lawrence Blaine, to die in the electric chair on the last day of October."
9: So Lawrence Blaine was sentenced to die. That afternoon in the city prison, Kirk Holland stepped into the dark cell to find Antonio Vario talking to the condemned man.
22: "Good afternoon, Vario. Hello, Mr. Blaine."
16: "Mr. Holland, what can we do? There must be something we can do for him."
22: "There is nothing, Vario. And what does it matter now? What does it matter?"
16: "Have they found a body, Mr. Holland? You've kept in touch with the police in Clarkston."
22: "They found no trace of it, Vario."
16: "Then we must get lawyers for you, Maestro. Good lawyers who will appeal to the governor."
22: "Yes, yes, there's still a chance."
23: "It doesn't matter, I tell you. What reason do I have to live now? I'm an old man. My time has come. And Iris is dead. Without Iris, there is no reason to live."
16: "I know, Maestro. I know. There is something I've never told you."
22: "What, Vario?"
16: "I loved her, too. I had asked her to marry me a day or two before she died."
23: "You, Vario?"
16: "Yes, yes. I would have done anything for her. Anything."
9: In the week that followed, the governor refused a reprieve for Lawrence Blaine. Kirk went back to Amesville. The weeks passed. Finally, the day came when Lawrence Blaine was to die. Kirk left his bookshop that night and walked the wide streets of the little town. With every step, he walked deeper into the shadowy presence of Iris. She was everywhere. And she was not dead, but she was alive in his mind. There was the tilt of her head, a small, round face, a sad smile. Now and then he was sure he saw her. Iris just turning a corner ahead. Iris standing alone under the glow of the street lamp. But it was only the ghost of a memory. A memory he loved. It was this memory and his desire to be close to where she had been that led him to the station that evening. A winter's cold rain had begun to fall, and through it, out of the darkness, came the black engine, out of a cloud of white steam, moving slowly past the shed. The mail car, a coach, and another. Kirk felt his body tingle. Then, directly before him, framed in the misty window,
23: Iris! Iris!
9: He bounded under the car, pushed open the door, and stood transfixed in the aisle as she half rose from her seat with a little cry.
12: "Mr. Holland."
23: "Iris Martin, it's you."
12: "All the way I've been hoping, wishing for you. And you came.
2: I can't believe it. Where have you been? We thought you were dead.
12: I know. I was in Canada, miles away from anything. I didn't know what happened till yesterday. I saw a newspaper in the village store.
2: And you know Mr. Blaine has been convicted of murder.
12: And he's innocent. I know he is. Come with me to help him, Mr. Holland.
2: Oh, you couldn't keep me away.
12: I've got to save him. There's something I know that may save him. Oh, please help me again.
2: I will, Iris.
12: You see, I thought if everyone believed me dead, it was the only way I could think of to keep him from killing her. He was doing it for me, and I couldn't stop him.
2: I know. He told me.
12: Can you ever forgive me, Mr. Holland? That night on the train, when you spoke to me, I needed somebody to send back to New York to tell the maestro I was dead before you could commit this crime. So I used you. I thank you now for what you did.
2: Nothing matters except that you're alive.
12: Oh, take me to somebody in authority, to the district attorney. You see, I know who murdered Madame Zagrini, and there's only one way to prove it.
3: Hello?
4: Mario, this is Kurt Holland.
3: Yes, yes, what is it?
4: I have some news for you, good news.
3: The reprieve?
4: No, it's about Iris Martin.
3: Have they found her body?
4: Yes, she's alive, Mario.
3: What?
4: It's true. We're on our way now to the district attorney's office. She asked me to call you. She wants you to come down to the DA's office right away.
3: I can't believe it.
4: Will you be there?
3: Of course, right away, right away.
6: Well, I must say, Miss Martin, your appearance is dramatic, to say the least. But as district attorney, I can't see from what you've told me how your evidence will clear Lawrence Blaine.
12: But I told you, I have no proof.
2: Can't you stay the execution for a day or two till we can get the proof?
6: Well, it's very irregular.
12: But with Vario's help and a little time, I'm sure I can prove the maestro innocent. Oh, please, he'll be here any minute. Give us the chance.
6: If you'd tell me what you have in mind, Miss Martin, maybe the governor would intervene, but... Well, frankly, I couldn't call him with the scanty information you've given me. Why, you were miles away when the murder was done.
12: Was I? How do you know I was?
2: Iris, this is magnificent. I can't believe it.
12: I'm glad to hear, Vario.
2: My dear, what can I say? I missed you more than you'll ever know.
12: Thank you, Vario.
2: Why did you do this to us? Why?
12: I'll explain to you later. Right now, Vario, we've got to do everything we can to save the maestro. We have to tell the truth.
2: What truth?
12: Vario here... will back me up when I tell you that at rehearsal, on the afternoon of the day Madame Zagrini was murdered, she used the last of her imported keys.
6: Ida, is that right, Mr. Vario?
2: Yes, that is right.
12: Vario was standing with me when Madame Zagrini asked me to lend her a few bags of tea for my dressing room. That's true, isn't it, Vario?
2: Ida, what are you... Yes, that is true.
12: So you see... The tea that murdered Madame Zagrini was tea she borrowed from me.
2: Iris, you mean... No, she doesn't mean that. Iris, what did you say?
12: Lawrence Blaine did not commit the murder. Vario was trying to protect me, but he knows quite well that I poisoned the tea bags. I killed Madame Zagrini.
2: Iris, but that's not true. She's only saying that because I...
12: Vario loves me. He'd do anything to keep you from knowing. He'd let the maestro die to save me.
6: Is what she says true, Mr. Vario?
2: I don't know. Iris... What have you done?
12: The only thing I could do, Vario. To save the maestro's life.
6: But it doesn't make sense. Will you sign this confession, Miss Martin?
12: Yes. Yes, I'll sign anything. Only call the prison before it's too late.
2: Ida, tell them the truth.
12: I have told them.
2: No, she's lied. She did not do it. It was I who killed Madame Zagrini. I did it for you, Ida. Because I've loved you for a long time. But it was the maestro who kept you from me. He was so cautious of where you went, whom you knew. And then, when I discovered he himself was planning to kill Madame Zagrini, when he had written such an incriminating note, I took over to make sure he would be convicted. I was planning to tell the police about the note. But when they found it in your purse, and when you yourself were supposedly dead,
6: You've said enough, Ario. You've almost allowed an innocent man to die for your own crime. Hello, this is the district attorney. Get me the governor's mansion and hurry. And tell Patrolman Hicks to bring a police car to the front door. He's to take a Miss Martin and a Mr. Holland to Southgate Prison. Lawrence Blaine is a free man.
24: How did you know it was Vario who killed her?
12: Well, I didn't suspect him, but I knew Madame Zagrini had borrowed some keys from him. I heard her asking for it.
24: Well, it's over now. Now everything will be just as the maestro wanted it. You will sing. You'll be a great star.
12: No, Kate. No, because I don't want to be. I've never wanted to be, really.
24: Then what will you do?
12: I don't know. That'll come later.
24: Iris, the first night I saw you in the window of the train, I had a sudden impulse to know you. That's why I climbed aboard. If you hadn't come back, I'd have spent the rest of my life in love with you.
12: With a ghost?
24: With a brief memory. Now I have another impulse. Maybe to take you in my arms. Maybe to kiss you.
12: And you always obey your impulses?
24: From now on, I do.
1: You know, cats have minds of their own. That's why we love them. They really do know what they like. Tibby, Tibby, Tibby. 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And now he's easy to please with Kitty Cat meat and liver dinner. All the meat he loves and tasty liver too. It might have been cooked specially for him. And Tabby, she's happier than ever. She likes both the Kitty Cat dinners.
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0: With Mitch as an unwilling prisoner and Dobson and Harding operating the sphere, Lemmy and I had managed to escape from the city of Lacosolus and head out over the Argia Desert in search of Jet. Meanwhile, Jet had left the land fleet for a Martian truck, the driver of which had declared himself willing to help Jet get back to Polar Base if he would take the man back to Earth with him. This Jet agreed to do, and so the two men set out in a westerly direction towards the Mare Erythraeum.
1: Oh, what's the matter? What are you sobbing for?
2: They're here.
1: What? Who?
2: Look, up there, hovering above us. A sphere.
1: God, grief.
2: They've found us. It's all over. I'm afraid we'll never make it now.
1: Well, couldn't we make a dash for it?
2: Oh, there'd be no point. But don't worry. No physical harm will come to you. The Martians rely on other methods. And I gather you're immune to the hypnosis.
1: No, I'm not. They hypnotized me the first day I landed here out on the ice.
2: Eh? Then why didn't they...
1: Look! The door's opening. And somebody's stepping out. He's wearing a spacesuit. Well, it's Doc. Hello, Doc. Lemmy, this is Jet.
3: Hello, Jet boy. Then you are in there, mate. It's not McLean.
1: No, it's not. Stay where you are, Lemmy. We're coming out. I'll explain everything when we're safely inside the sphere with you.
3: Okay, Jet. Come on.

0: My hunch that Jet must have boarded the truck that had left the strange tracks near the land fleet had been right. And we had overtaken the machine within a few minutes of leaving Jet's empty truck where we found it, out on the desert. Once aboard, Jet introduced us to the stranger. His name was Webster. He'd apparently lived in South Africa before being picked up by a Martian ship and brought to the Red Planet. Jet then told me to take the ship off and head for the Great Dome that lay on the horizon. But the stranger had other views.
1: No, not the dome. Head back for your polar base.
2: Polar base? But we'll never find Frank or any of the others up there.
1: I tell you, Mr. Morgan, if you want to get back to Earth to warn them of a proposed invasion, you have no time to lose.
2: Look, out there on the desert, we made a deal.
1: Very well. I'll do what I can. Take off and make for the dome. But don't blame me if you all end up as the crew of Number One almost certainly have already.
2: Well, that's our lookout. Okay, Lenny, take her off.
1: And if you must go there, keep at low level. There's less chance of our being detected.
3: Thompson? Harding? Take the ship up. Maximum height, 20 feet. Course, due west.
4: That's it.
0: Once we were underway, Webster examined Dobson and Harding and pronounced them beyond hope, so far as ever getting them back to normal was concerned. He then asked to see Mitch, so Jet and I took Webster to the upper cabin.
2: Hello, Mitch. How are you feeling?
5: Oh, will somebody tell me what's going on? Who's this?
2: This is Mr. Webster. He thinks he can help.
1: How do you do?
5: Where did he come from? He wasn't with us when we set out.
2: No, Mitch. He left the Earth 15 years before we did.
5: What are you talking about? Nobody had ever reached the moon then, let alone Mars.
0: So you now think you are on Mars?
5: Oh, what else am I to think? You told me we were, and, well, I've only got to look out of the window to see we're not on the space anymore.
1: What is the last thing you remember, Mr. Mitchell?
5: Being in the Discovery on my way here. Everything else between that time and now is a complete blank.
1: Mr. Morgan, I'd like to have a word alone with Dr. Matthews.
2: Certainly. Now, don't worry, Mitch. Everything's going to be all right, boy.
1: It had better be.
0: Well, Mr. Webster?
1: This isn't a bad case. Nothing like as bad as those two fellas downstairs. I'm almost back to normal. Have you any recollection of his being influenced a second time?
0: Yes, when we took this sphere. That peculiar noise came on, and Mitch and Dobson and Harding fell asleep.
1: Then that was it. Had he been handled properly then, he could have been completely normal by now.
0: But I don't understand.
1: While he is in that sleeping state, it is possible to penetrate right deep down inside a subject's mind.
0: Yes?
1: Tell him he's in Africa, and when he wakes up, he'll believe it. That Dr. Matthews is the Martian method. On the other hand, put him to sleep now. Tell him all that has happened to him since the time his memory failed him. When he wakes up again, he'll remember everything.
0: I see.
1: You willing to try it, Doctor?
0: Of course. I'll try anything.
1: Well, then we'll leave you alone with him.
0: Well, it worked all right. I put him to sleep just as Webster suggested, told him everything, and when I woke him up, he was quite normal.
4: Oh, let's thank our lucky stars for that.
0: If only we had a suit for him, he could come down here.
1: Dobson! Harding! Stop the ship!
4: Have we arrived already, then?
1: Yes, now. Open the main door. All right, Mr. Morgan. If you care to wait here, I'll go and see what I can find out about Frank Rogers and the rest of his crew. And at the same time, bring a breathing apparatus for Mr. Mitchell.
2: You're going alone?
1: You look rather conspicuous in that spacesuit. Other people here might begin to ask awkward questions.
4: That's all very well, mate, but how do we know what you're up to once you're out of our sight?
1: You don't trust me?
4: We've learned not to trust even our own eyes on this planet.
1: Very well. If it makes you feel any better, I'll get breathing sets for the rest of you and you can all come.
4: Oh, and then once we're in there, you've got the lot of us.
1: You don't seem to like any of my suggestions, Mr. Barnett.
4: That's right.
2: Leave this to me, Demi. Mr. Webster, you may or may not be in a position to help us. We cannot be sure as yet.
1: So?
2: So whatever you do, we must have some say in the matter.
1: And what are you saying now?
2: That you go into that dome and bring four sets of breathing apparatus with you.
1: Yes?
2: When you return, I'll have decided whether all or any of us will be coming back with you.
1: Very well.
2: Now, how long will it take you to get them?
1: About 10 minutes.
2: Right. But if you're not back in that time, we shall take off.
1: What, and leave me here? But you promised you would take me back to Earth with
2: you. Be back within 10 minutes, alone.
1: You can expect me back well within that time.
2: Harding, close the door.
4: Hey, Jet, what's the idea?
2: I'm taking no chances, Lemmy. What if his plan is to get us in there?
0: But, Jet, if we don't go with him, how do we find out about Frank and the rest of the crew? Or even if Webster's speaking the truth about him when he does get back?
2: Two of us will go with him. We'll put a time limit on our return. And if we're not back within that time, you'll take this sphere back to Polar Base, board the Discovery, and head for home.
5: Oh. From which I gather you will be going and I'll be staying.
2: Yeah, Doc. Me and Lemmy. If we don't return, it's up to you and Mitch.
5: Right.
3: Here, Jet. That dome must be at least a mile wide in diameter. And there's lots of buildings scattered all over the ground it covers, like pillboxes.
2: Ah, never mind the scenery, Lemmy. What's happened to Webster?
3: He's just disappeared through a circular door in the base, which I can only take to be a form of airlock.
2: Well, keep your eye on it and let me know the minute he comes out again.
3: Yes, mate.
0: Webster returned in 7 minutes and, as he had promised, brought 4 sets of breathing apparatus with him. They were so compact that at first I couldn't believe they would be of any use, but a test proved that they were efficient enough. While Lemmy and Jet were taking off their suits prior to going outside, I took one of the breathing apparatuses up to Mitch. A few minutes later, he was down in the cabin with us and breathing its thin atmosphere quite normally.
5: Well, that's it. Thank goodness I don't have to stay upstairs alone anymore.
6: Are you ready, Mr. Morgan? The more time wasted, the less chance we have of getting away.
2: All right, Doc. If we're not back in an hour, you know what to do.
5: Yes, Jet. And good luck.
1: Take care of yourself, Cover.
2: Come along, Lemmy.
3: Yes, Jet. But I'd feel a lot better if I was carrying my spacesuit over my arm. Hey, what happens if this thing gives out on me?
6: It will last you more than 48 hours. And in any case, you need wear it only for a few minutes. You can take off your masks now.
2: The atmosphere is breathable, all right.
3: Oh, smells just like the London Tube.
6: Now, this way.
2: Where are we now?
6: Inside the wall on which the dome rests. Deep down underground is a factory. Its workers are all conditioned types. But it is run by unconditioned men like myself, on orders received from Larkus Solis. And now we go through here.
3: Blimey! What place is this?
6: It's one of the assembly shops. We have to pass through it to get to the main control room.
3: And look at all them blokes working their insides out down there.
6: Yes, they think they're back on Earth.
3: And what do they think they're doing?
6: Working in an aircraft factory. Making bombers.
3: Hey.
6: Now, come on. We go along here and down the stairs. Now, in you go. Walk right through the shop and down to the other end. Don't talk to anybody if you can help it.
3: Hey, Jet, what's that poster up there with a picture on it? What's it say? Keep your mouth shut. The enemy is everywhere. And look, that fella under the table. That's Hitler, isn't it?
2: Come on, Lemmy. Don't lag behind.
3: Well, what's Hitler got to do with this place?
2: Lemmy, come on.
7: Hey, Jim, got a match?
3: Hey, what was that?
7: Have you got a match for my fag? I've got 5 minutes for a spit in a drawer.
3: Sorry, mate. I'm right out of matches.
7: Oh, well, never mind. I'll get one from Tom. You going to work here?
3: Maybe. I'm not sure yet.
7: Oh, you didn't give up a good job just because of the war, did you? Because if you did, you would have mugged.
3: Oh, why?
7: Oh, because it'll all be over by Christmas, that's why. You work on aircraft before?
3: Not the kind you're making.
7: Not a bad life, really. Former's a bit of an...
3: Is he?
7: Anyway, there's one thing to be said for working here. If you get any spare time, you can knock yourself up a lighter on the side.
3: Then where's yours?
2: Lemmy, come on. What are you hanging back here for?
3: I'm sorry, Jet. I couldn't just walk away from him. He thinks he's back in the 1940s, working in an aircraft factory. That's what they all must think. And all the time they're making spheres for the perishing Martians.

0: What place is this?
1: This is the main control room. It's in constant touch with Larkus Solus. And if there's any news to be had about Rogers and his crew, it'll come from here.
0: Oh, I see.
1: Now, remember, both you and Mr. Barnett are new personnel. You were picked up from Earth and you landed here only a couple of days ago.
0: Uh-huh.
1: You are condition-resisting types. I'm showing you over the place. Is that clear?
0: Perfectly.
1: Then let's go in.
2: Oh, hello there, Bill. Thought you were out on the Mare.
1: I was. I was called over to HQ and told to bring these gentlemen over here and show them a few things. They're newly up from Earth and haven't quite got used to the idea yet.
2: Oh, welcome to the fold, gentlemen. You have my deepest condolences. Where did they pick you up?
0: The crew of the Sphere, you mean? They brought us from Earth?
2: Who else?
3: From London.
2: London? It's not the habit of the Spheres to drop down on populated districts.
3: Not London exactly. Hampstead Heath.
2: I should have thought that even that would have been a little too crowded.
3: Well, it was late at night, and it was foggy.
1: And they weren't the only ones.
2: I know. There were four newcomers landed in Larkus Solus this morning. I was talking to them a few minutes ago.
0: Talking to them? Were they called Rogers and Grimshaw?
2: That's right. Good subjects, too, by all accounts. Three of them grade three types, capable of being put into the deepest sleep.
0: Oh, no.
2: Would you care to see them?
0: Where can I see them?
2: Now, when the screen warms up, they'll appear on it. They're undergoing their initial training, learning to obey orders by remote control.
0: There they are. That's Frank.
2: In a few days, they'll be coming to work here. By then, they'll be used to my voice and to doing exactly as I tell them. Rogers, stand up.
4: Oh, blimey, Jet. Look at him. He's doing it.
2: Can you hear me, Rogers?
5: I can hear you.
2: Are you prepared to take my orders and to act on them?
5: Orders must be obeyed without question at all times.
2: Very good. Sit down, Rogers. Now, Grimshaw.
5: I can hear you.
3: Turn it off.
5: What are your orders?
3: Turn it off, do you hear? I tell you, turn it off!
2: What are you getting so excited about?
3: Do you think it's funny parading Frank and Grimshaw around like that, like I was Whittaker exhibits in a circus?
1: Mr. Barnett.
2: You knew Whittaker?
0: We'd heard of him. Mr. Webster told us about him. Where is Frank? How far away from here is he?
2: Too far for you to get at, Mr. Morgan. You can give up all hope of trying to rescue him.
0: What makes you think I want to?
2: You can't fool me. I know that neither Rogers nor any of the men with him came to this planet in a Martian sphere.
1: What? How do you know?
2: Not 15 minutes before you came in here, a warning that men from Earth had landed on the planet 2 weeks ago was put over the intercommunication system. Apparently, two of them took a sphere from Larkus Solus. The other is still out on the Argia Desert somewhere, and a search for him has already begun. Apparently, they know about the proposed invasion of Earth at the next opposition. Don't you, gentlemen?
4: What a cat's out the bag now, isn't it?
1: No, Sam. What you say is true. But you are an Earthman yourself, and so am I.
2: I was once.
1: You still are, Sam. In spite of the time you've been up here, you still are.
2: I am a Martian. It is my duty to report the fact that two of the Earthmen are here.
0: You mean nobody knows we are here but you?
2: Yes, that
1: Look,
2: is so.
1: Look, Sam. You'd like to go back to Earth, wouldn't you?
2: I came here in 1896. What would be the point? When I left Earth 75 years ago, I was 35 years old. You know what would happen to me the moment I left this planet. I have no wish to die yet.
3: But if we don't get back to Earth, don't know...
6: Take it easy, Mitch. Right. Lay him on the floor.
0: Gotta get out of here, Doc. And quick. They've already got a search party out after us.
6: What about Frank and Grimshaw?
0: I'm afraid there's nothing we can do about them now, Doc.
6: I see.
0: Take a look at Webster and see what you can do for him.
6: Okay.
0: Meanwhile, I'll get the ship underway.
7: Well, come on, Levy. What are you hanging around outside for?
3: Them blokes who was following us, they're coming through the airlock.
7: Then come on before they get over here and grab you.
3: But they don't want to grab us, Mitch. They want to come with us.
7: What? Did you hear that, Jet?
0: Yes, I heard it. Harding, take the ship up. Raise it 12 feet and hold it there.
3: 12 feet? And what about the door? Don't you intend to close the door?
0: No, Lemmy. I want to talk to those men down there. All right, Harding, that'll do.
8: Take us with you, Captain. Take us back to Earth.
0: How many of you?
8: Just the four of us, that's all.
0: How long have you been on this planet?
8: 15 years, since 1956.
0: You as well? Isn't there anybody on this part of Mars who came here any other year?
8: You must believe us. We want to go home. We're young, all of us. We've a long life ahead of us, even down on Earth.
7: Don't do it yet. It's a trick to get us to return to ground level.
0: All right, I'll take you, but one at a time. Now, three of you go back 100 yards. You'll climb aboard in order, as I tell you.
7: Now, take it easy, Jet. Four of them could be too much for us.
0: I can't leave them, Mitch. Harding.
5: What are your orders?
9: No, Jet, wait.
0: What is it, Doc?
6: Come over here. Look at Webster.
0: What's the matter?
9: Come over here and see.
0: Good grief.
6: Yeah.
0: Is he

0: From looking at him, I'd say nearly 100.
1: But he swore he was young, said he'd been up here only since 1956.
0: He wanted to get back to Earth so desperately he lied.
1: But he knew that if he did, his age would catch up on him.
0: Well, maybe he thought he'd have just one more glimpse of Earth before he died. Well, Jet, how about those men out there? Are they the same?
2: Harding.
3: What are your orders?
2: Close that door. Head for polar base at maximum speed.

0: We hated leaving those men behind, but what could we do? Our one thought now was to get back to Polar Base, the springboard for our long journey back to Earth. The distance to base was covered in less than 2 hours, and it was with a sigh of relief that we sighted the Discovery, standing upright on the ice, ready to take off. Half an hour later, we had left the sphere, were in the flagship, and almost ready to fire the motors. And, up to now at any rate, there was no sign of any machine in pursuit of us.
1: Televiewer, stern view on.
2: Now listen carefully, all of you. I've ordered Dobson and Harding to take the sphere into free orbit and join the fleet. I'll then have Davis take over 2 suits from number 4 and tell Dobson and Harding to transfer to number 5.
3: You mean you intend to take them back to Earth?
2: Well, why not? The firing of the freighter motors is automatically controlled from here. Once we're underway, they'll have no choice but to come along with us. Now, let's get off. You all right down there, Paddy?
4: Yes, sir. I'm quite comfortable, thank you.
2: All right, stand by for firing. In 5 seconds. 4, 3, 2, 1, contact!

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1: Right. Now, we'll have to wait an hour before our position is favorable to fire the motors and head for Earth. Lemmy, let Paddy out. As soon as you're settled in your own ship, Paddy, give me a call.
2: I will, sir.
1: Do you see the sphere, Doc?
3: Yes, Jet. It's alongside number 6. There, see it?
4: Yes. 9 ships we set out with and only 4 are returning.
3: And with Dobson and Harding to man one of them, perhaps only 3.
4: Our trip can hardly have been called a success. 13 men lost, 2 ships wrecked, and 3 abandoned for want of crews to man them.
3: Jet, for Pete's sake, look! Martian spheres, a whole fleet!
1: What?
3: Yes!
1: Where, Doc?
3: Almost directly below us, dozens of them!
0: Paddy now drifting across to number 3. Hey, listen. There's that music. They're here.
5: They aim to stop us, Jet. Put us all to sleep.
1: How far and fast can those spheres travel?
3: According to that flying Dr. Jet, not very far.
1: Then we'll try to outpace them. Lemmy, let me know as soon as Paddy's entered his ship.
0: He's just reached the airlock now.
1: And call up the ships, Mitch. Have them stand by for takeoff.
5: Right.
3: So it will be only 3 ships after all.
5: Hello, Space Fleet. Discovery calling. 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Repeat, stand by for takeoff.
6: Number 3 to flagship, standing by. Number 4 to flagship, standing by.
0: Oh, blimey, they're giving out with a vengeance this time.
3: Whatever you do, don't go to sleep. Fight it.
1: Motor, Mitch.
5: Okay.
1: And stand by. Position?
0: 3 degrees. 2 degrees.
1: Firing imminent.
0: 1 degree.
1: Contact! Lemmy, the 2 freighters, are they with us?
7: Yes, Jet. All motors fired simultaneously.
1: Oh, good for them.
7: Dobson and Harding's here haven't moved.
1: Oh, I didn't expect it to, Mitch. By now they're obeying other orders than ours.
3: And the spheres are making no attempt to pursue us. We're going to make it. We're going home.

0: We established contact with Control a week after takeoff, and as we suffered no interference or jamming from Mars, we were able to tell them the whole story of our landing, of the loss of most of our ships, and half our men. The main object of our trip, the exploration of Mars, was virtually unaccomplished. Our only achievement, a few measly specimens of Martian soil picked up in the area around Polar Base when we first landed. But the reason for our premature return had been achieved: to warn the Earth of the proposed Martian invasion during the next close opposition. At first, our story was not believed, but as we passed more and more details of our incredible adventures back to Earth, the truth slowly began to sink in.
1: Hello, Space Fleet. Control calling. Come in, please.
2: Hello, Control. Barney, dear.
1: It's requested that full details of the construction of the Martian spheres be passed to Control, together with all known methods of operating same, as soon as possible.
2: Oh, blimey, mate. We only flew in them things. We didn't take them apart.
1: Sorry, Lemmy. I don't write these orders, only pass them on. You don't know the commotion your news has caused down here. A Martian invasion of the Earth was never even dreamed of, the last thing anybody expected.
2: I don't see why. We invaded their planet, didn't we?
1: Yes, but that's different.
2: Why? The Martians didn't seem to think so. Anyway, mate, I'll pass the signal on to Jet. I expect to be calling you to answer it soon.
1: Okay, Lemmy.
0: Our depleted fleet, consisting of only the flagship and a freighter on either side, limped home on its long journey to overtake the Earth, which we hoped to do some 6 months after leaving the hostile planet. We were constantly at the radio, telling Control everything we could remember of the people we had met who had originally come from Earth, of the pyramid in the canal, of the great pyramid city in the Lacus Solis. Nothing was left out, and most of it retold over and over again.

0: And then, at last, after 6 months and 2 weeks' flight through space, the ships were turned over, and we prepared to make the moon landing.
1: Alive Space Fleet, your call received. Course X-723, track E. Platform is now cleared and ready for touchdown. And good luck.
2: Thank you, Control. Landing imminent. Doc, gyro.
3: Contact.
2: Motor, Mitch.
4: Okay.
2: Then stand by for firing.
3: Height, 10,000.
2: Position, Lemmy.
5: Hang on.
3: 9,000.
5: Well, we made it. That's something. I only wish it was good news we was bringing home.
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5: And when we do land, I expect we'll go straight into the interrogation room and stay there. 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
3: 7,000.
2: Stand by, Doc.
6: Okay.
2: Lemmy?
5: Yes, mate. All right at my end. Fighters turned over and in formation.
3: 6,000. 5,000.
2: Contact! Well, gentlemen, that's it. We made it safely.
5: And let's hope the next ship to land here is not a Martian one.
0: And so man's first trip to Mars was over. But it marked only the beginning of man's dealings with that fiery planet. The invasion of Earth did indeed begin 2 years later, 13 years before it was intended. No doubt after their plans had become known, the Martians thought it best to strike immediately, and the first ships of the Martian invasion fleet landed in Asia on September 23rd, 1973. But that's another story.

In episode 20 of Journey into Space, the last of the present series, you heard Andrew Folds as Jet Morgan, David Kossoff as Lemmy, Guy Kingsley Pointer as Doc, Bruce Beebe as Mitch, and with David Jacobs and John Casaubon. The orchestra was conducted by Van Phillips, who also composed the music. The sound control and special effects were by Brian Willey and Joe Young.

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10: She often walked at night, a woman alone in a big city. She had been here before, restless and drifting. But she was getting older so that youth no longer worked like a charm. She had to find another way of latching on to experience. For now, though, she felt safer exploring the city's limits at night when no one could see her. The glow from the lamps made the thick battalioned walls and cobbled streets look wet with rain. The effect, Teresa thought, was like oysters gleaming in the dirt. She found it easier to make sense of places. People foxed her. That's why she kept moving. Relax, girl. How many times had she heard that before? She wondered. There was a couple in the room next to hers. They had arrived before her and were finding their way in a continent that was new to them. They had seen Teresa leaving her room every evening for her solitary stroll, and had wondered about her. In fact, they had seen from the landlady's narrowed eyes as Teresa walked past the open door of her parlour, and the door to her parlour was always kept open, that a woman alone could provoke suspicion and hostility. But they were not afraid, just curious.

0: name's Esther, the woman told her, and this is my husband, Jerome.
1: Teresa stood back in the dingy corridor, its brown walls lit with a yellow bulb, and they beckoned her into their room.
0: There was a painting that stood out from the striped wallpaper that encased its inhabitants.
1: It showed a parrot with red and green colouring peering out from fan-shaped leaves and peeling bark. Teresa had seen this parrot before and knew exactly where Esther and Jerome, who were both tall and straight with black skin, had come from. She'd been to their island.
0: They were drinking from the chip glasses the landlady provided alongside the sink with hot and cold running water.
1: The table was set with a bottle of white rum, a pewter cocktail shaker, a cantaloupe melon, and a knife. Jerome poured from the shaker into a glass and sliced the pale fruit. When he placed it in her grimy glass, it made an arc like a pearly smile.
0: I used to go out dancing, Teresa told them. This was after her second cocktail, and her face lit up.
1: She had been to a dance in a bar on a wooden pier that stretched deep into the sea and had watched the sunset. In Dominica, where an English newspaper had sent her, streaks of blood filled the sky, growing deeper and deeper red till they blackened. The sun was extinguished so quickly it took her by surprise. She was wrapped in a velvet blanket, and the white disc above her head was the pillow she longed to rest on. She'd been used to dim northern nights dwindling. She'd written about cities and stored up impressions and then wrote about them. But this was an immersion, something she wasn't quite ready for. And the music that played was so insistent that Teresa was lifted to her feet. Esther watched her as she talked.
0: Come with us tonight, she said. There's a party once a month at Joe's bar.
1: Oh, no, I couldn't. I don't go out much. I'm trying to write my novel. That's why I'm here, to write. I can write in this city. I feel at peace here.
0: Relax, girl, said Jerome.
1: Why did people always say that to her?
0: Come with us tonight. You'll be fine. They're good people at Joe's bar. You'll like them. Besides, you need to express yourself. Have some fun. Ride high with the moon.
1: His voice was like music. Esther laughed at Teresa's wide eyes and faltering smile. This is Jerome's special recipe, Teresa. It's very simple, rum, coconut milk and melon, but it's got the magic. So are you feeling it yet? She poured Teresa another drink. As she sipped the silky liquid, it was as though the city's lamplight had slid down her throat. Warm and sweet melon juice, thick, creamy coconut and rum. Put on your pretty claws and come and join us, Esther said.
0: I'm like a girl in one of my novels, she marveled.
1: Teresa wrote books slowly. They took years to ripen because her ideas were so few and the words had to be just right in order to express them properly. She had to give them the weight they were due, the weight that bore down on her. Tonight she had a silk dress on. She felt lighter. The streets looked different in Jerome and Esther's company. Although night had fallen, the air felt soft and still, not loaded with sorrow and history. Passers-by looked at Teresa and her friends, not dismissively, as she felt they usually did, but with animated interest in the unfamiliar. The three of them strolled down the street arm in arm, keeping pace with each other, Teresa propped up in the middle. She was walking now as though the rum had given her her slinky swagger back.
0: The man I knew back then was rather like you, she told Jerome.
1: They were passing the road she usually took to the city limits, but Jerome and Esther ignored the wide avenue and swerved down an alleyway that took them into the heart of the central district.
0: Tell me about him, Jerome said.
1: She had met him that night.
0: I met him on your island, she told Jerome.
1: But she hadn't been ready for it. She had been told to find rainforests, parrots, and an ancient Carib tribe, and instead she had found a man whose name was Boniface.
0: Boniface? She asked when he introduced himself. As in Bonnie Prince Charlie?
1: Boniface looked blank.
0: The Scottish king, she tried to explain.
1: At least I think he was a king, or maybe he just wanted to be. She stopped. She had confused herself and her interlocutor. Teresa in those days had liked to use long words and historical or literary references. "You talk too much," he said. They danced. "It's a special night tonight," he told her. "He's chatting me up," she thought. Jerome laughed. "And what if it was?" "Well," said Teresa, not having previously considered that this might be a given to be joked about.
0: "If it was, Teresa," said Esther, "why not just enjoy it?"
1: "But what of the consequences?" Teresa asked. Joe's bar was at the end of a twisting, ascending dead-end street that formed a crescent around a paved area. Fairy lights hung from the branches of the trees. Teresa had never been so high up in a city, so high that she could see the bludgeoning towers of the distant walls from the vantage point of her table. But she had been to places like this before. She had been drawn to bars where street singers and the demi-monde drank on house credit, and writers exhausted themselves talking about writing. She'd done all that. She'd been sucked into the way of life of those who sit around talking and waiting for some stroke of luck or sought-after deal that would eliminate, once and for all, their money worries. She looked for Jerome and Esther. They had sat her at an empty table with all the careful consideration and sympathetic smiles of carers assisting their elderly charge to her place at her own birthday party. A man with a black hat and long hair walked like a wolf in the shadows, like a comet trailing its planet. She could tell what was coming. There were crowds of people sitting and standing about as though they were waiting for something, some enlightenment, some entertainment. As if it was easy as that, was the thought that snapped into her head. It was clear to Esther that the man with the hat was a poet and he was going to declaim. She felt a moment's panic. That other night, she'd felt the same until Boniface had asked her to dance. A sudden dissolution of blazing heat into cool night and the sense of abandoning herself to mere feeling. This feeling of abandonment was tinged with panic. If she let herself go, what would happen? Teresa often examined her past. She rarely came up with any answers. Boniface had placed her hand on his shoulder and his arm around her waist. They had danced to music that was old but felt new, like the moon. That was all she could see in his eyes. She looked above his head to check its fullness and roundness. He lifted his gaze to join hers.
2: "Now that's a bonny face," he said, and laughed.
1: She felt her stomach grip and her throat tighten. She walked away. He was laughing at her. Teresa was used to having her every word taken very seriously. That's why she didn't have many friends. The poet started. Teresa shut her ears. The crowd sat silently. What was the poet saying? She stopped herself hearing him, fearing that he might disappoint her. The moon was getting brighter and rounder against the cobalt blue sea of a sky. Teresa needed a drink to revive her. Another cocktail. She walked into the bar. It was long and narrow. Red-shaded lamps with black fringes stood on the tables, and the roughly plastered walls were decorated with paintings of dead animals arranged on plates, waiting to be eaten.
0: "Don't look so sad," said a voice in her ear.
1: It was Esther, holding a glass of something luminous in her hand.
0: "This is for you."
1: And then the music started.
0: "Come and dance."
1: She followed Esther into the deep recesses of the bar, where white globes hung from the ceiling. They were attached to it by thin tendrils of wire like vines. These were the details that always struck her, how things made their connections. The bodies now crushed her, and she looked about. It was as though she had never seen people dancing before. Unfamiliar faces flashed back at her, smiling and grinning and laughing. Eyes sparked with excitement. The crowd seemed gripped by the rising momentum of the music. A man glanced towards her. She turned away. She felt weary. Esther caught her as she slipped and locked her hand in hers. "Come outside." The poet was on his own now, slumped against a tree. Soft words were stumbling from his mouth. Only Jerome was listening. The fairy lights were extinguished. It was dark and still.
0: Meet our friend Teresa.
1: He beckoned her to him. She looked into the man's eyes and saw it again. Dilated black pupils with a perfect white dot in the middle. He was speaking to her.
2: Our man in the moon drinks claret, with powder beef, turnip and carrot. If he doth so, why should not you?
1: He paused to watch her widening eyes mirror his.
2: Drink till the sky looks blue.
1: This time her laughter came up from inside her. At last she felt she understood. Boniface hadn't laughed at her. He had laughed at the confusion she had caused. He had laughed it away, but she had walked back into it as though into a fog from which she couldn't escape.
2: There's no need to be so lost, said Jerome. When you walk at night, even in the dead of it, there's the moon to guide you.
1: It's full tonight, said Teresa.
2: That's why we asked you to join us.
1: And that was when the clarity struck her.
2: Boniface hadn't laughed at her.
1: He'd liked her. Jerome and Esther were as alien as she, but they weren't afraid. The poet who acted the wolf howling at the moon was really a lapdog trying to make himself understood. He knew he was a lapdog and that he would probably never be a wolf, but that didn't stop him trying to say his piece.
2: This was what the crowd had understood. They too felt caught in confusion. She breathed in with delight all the spores and odors around her.
1: She wanted to dance. She rushed back into the bar in search of a man unknown to her, whose face, which she had only just caught sight of, had in a flash intrigued her. Curiosity had become a compelling, irresistible passion. She wanted to know. She wasn't just an artist emerging from the influence of moon and cocktails. She was a woman in a yellow dress at a party.
3: She Often Walked at Night by Lillian Pizzichini was read by Lucy Kohu. The producer was Anne Simpson.
4: You know, some marmalades get some of their tang from added flavouring. While Robertson's Golden Shred gets all of its tang from Seville oranges. What would you rather have for breakfast?

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1: The Hitchhiker's Guide to the Galaxy by Douglas Adams. Starring Peter Jones as The Book.

0: Reason notwithstanding, the universe continues unabated. Its history is terribly long and awfully difficult to understand, even in its simpler moments, which are, roughly speaking, the beginning and the end. The wave harmonic theory of historical perception, in its simplest form, states that history is an illusion caused by the passage of time, and that time is an illusion caused by the passage of history. It also states that one's perception of these illusions is conditioned by three important factors: who you are, where you are, and when you last had lunch with Zaphod Beeblebrox. Zaphod Beeblebrox's last meal was taken at the restaurant at the end of the universe, since when he has been catapulted through time in a Hagunenon spaceship, eaten by a carbon copy of the ravenous bug-blatter beast of Tral, received strange and unedifying instructions from himself in his sleep, and in consequence made his way to the office building of the Hitchhiker's Guide to the Galaxy, which was then unaccountably attacked by a squadron of Frogstar fighters, hauled in its entirety off the surface of the planet, and is now carrying Zaphod and his mysterious new friend Rooster in the general direction of the even more mysterious Frogstar. He is, therefore, not unnaturally feeling a little peckish.
1: Hey, Rooster, is there anything to eat in this situation?
2: Here, Zaphod, suck this.
3: You want me to suck your towel?
2: The yellow stripes are high in protein. The green ones have vitamin B and C complexes, and the little pink flowers contain wheat germ extract.
3: What are the brown stains?
2: Barbecue sauce.
1: Ugh! Yeah, oh, it tastes as bad as it looks.
2: Yes. When I've had to suck that end a bit, I usually need to suck the other end too.
3: Why, what's in that?
2: Antidepressants.
0: Much has been written on the subject of towels, most of which stresses the many practical functions they can serve for the modern hitchhiker. Two seminal books are Wordle Sneng's compendious tome, Bath Sheets in Space, which is far too large to carry but sits magnificently on fashionable coffee tables, and Frat Gad's handbook, Heavily Modified Face Flannels, an altogether terser work for masochists. However, only The Hitchhiker's Guide explains that the towel has a far more important psychological value, in that anyone who can hitch the length and breadth of the galaxy, rough it, slum it, struggle against mind-boggling odds, win through, and still know where his towel is clearly a man to be reckoned with. Hence a phrase which has passed into hitchhiking slang, as in, "Hey, you sass that hoopy, Ford Prefect. There's a prude who really knows where his towel is." Sass means know, be aware of, meet, have sex with. Hoopy means really together guy, and frood means really amazingly together guy. Meanwhile, important questions are beginning to frame themselves in Zaphod Beeblebrox's mind.
3: Hey, Rooster, where did you say this building was flying to?
2: The Frogstar, the most totally evil place in the galaxy.
3: Do they have food there?
2: Food? Have you the faintest idea what's going to happen to you at the Frogstar?
3: They're going
2: to
3: feed me?
2: They're going to feed you, all right.
3: Great.
2: They're going to feed you into the Total Perspective Vortex.
3: The Total Perspective Vortex? Hey, what's that, man?
2: Only the most savage psychic torture a sentient being can undergo.
3: So no food, huh?
2: The treatment lasts 1 second, but the effects last your lifetime.
3: You ever had a pangalactic goggle blaster?
2: This is worse.
4: Freeow.
5: Ah, hello there. You must be Zaphod Beeblebrox, yes?
3: Yeah. Hey, who are you?
5: I'm the Frogstar Prisoner Relations Officer, and I'm just popping by.
3: How did you get here?
5: Oh, the usual thing. Work my way up ranks.
3: No. I mean, how did you get here? you just popped out of nowhere like a large drinks bill.
5: I know. It's disconcerting, isn't it? Look, I just popped along to see how you were getting on. Enjoying the trip?
3: No, not at all.
5: Oh. Well, it'll soon be over. We should be arriving at the Frogstar in an hour or so. It is, as you may know, the most totally evil place in the galaxy. Even I find it pretty horrifying, and I'm one of the most evil people on it.
3: Yeah?
5: Oh, yes. You're quite staggeringly nasty. Anyway, enough with me. How about you? Is there anything in particular you want?
4: Be careful.
3: What?
4: This guy is evil. He's from the Frogstar.
3: Ease up, man. He's just asked me if there's anything I wanted.
5: But... Come on, Mr. Beeblebrox. Zephyr. What would you like? What would you really like?
3: A steak. A big, juicy steak.
5: Steak?
3: Yeah.
5: Delicious.
3: And
5: some
3: wine? Algolian claret.
5: The 91?
3: The 94.
5: Oh, excellent choice. Anything else?
3: That'll do me just fine.
5: Right. Turn the fire hoses on him.
3: Hey, what?
5: Enjoy your trip. Bye now.
4: Don't say that I didn't warn you, Beeblebrox.
3: Well, what the hell was the point of all that?
2: They're just playing with you, softening you up. I told you, they're going to put you into the total perspective vortex.
3: What is this thing? What does it do?
2: The principle is very simple.
0: Though the principle on which the total perspective vortex works is indeed very simple, it will not for the moment be revealed. The purpose of this deliberate withholding of vital information is to occasion sensations of suspense, fear, and anxiety within the legal limits laid down by the Galactic Statute of Narrative Practice. These sensations can be emphasized further by reference to this recording of a man being put in the vortex. And this one. And this one. Provided that equal emphasis is given to the fact that one man in the entire history of the cosmos did survive its effects unharmed. To establish the identity of this man and see how he achieved it, it is now necessary to travel 2 million years backwards in time to where Ford Prefect and Arthur Dent are stranded in the primeval past of the utterly insignificant planet Earth. They are faced with a problem, in that a spaceship which has apparently traveled back in time to rescue them cannot materialize until they have worked out a way of sending a message forward in time to summon it. This is clearly a terribly convoluted temporal paradox of mind-mangling complexity.
6: Perhaps we could wave your towel at it.
7: You know what your trouble is, Arthur? You've got as much grasp of multi-temporal causality as a concussed bee.
6: Oh, you don't think it would work, then?
7: No. That ship hovering there is only a potential ship, the possibility of one.
6: We could still wave at it.
7: Yeah, very friendly, but chronologically inept. Listen. We have to send a message forward in time.
6: Yes.
7: To where that spaceship is going to be.
6: We don't know where.
7: No.
6: We don't know when.
7: No.
6: And anyway, we haven't got a time machine.
7: No.
6: So?
7: You're right.
6: What?
7: We might just as well wave a towel at it.
6: Right.
8: Hello!
9: Hello!
8: Hello!
9: Spaceship!
8: We're just here. Down here!
9: Cooey!
8: Cooey!
6: Oh, it's coming down. Look, it's coming down to us.
7: I don't believe it. It's impossible.
6: But it's happening.
7: Hey, I don't like the look of that.
6: What?
7: It's wobbling. I think it's going to crash.
8: Fire your retro rockets, you idiot! Too hard! Much too hard!
7: Run, Arthur. Run for your life. Make for the hill.
6: What hill?
7: Well, there was a hill there a moment ago.
6: Well, that rather nice one with all the daffodils.
7: Damn the daffodils. The whole hill's gone.
6: The ground's heaving beneath us.
7: That ship's causing a bloody earthquake.
6: Look, the hill's come back. It's erupting. It must be on a volcanic fault.
8: What?

0: Well, we did it.
1: Yeah.
0: We flagged down a logically non-existent spaceship with a towel.
1: Yeah, great.
0: Marvelous.
1: Wonderful.
0: Terrific.
1: Tell me, Arthur.
0: Yes?
1: This boulder we're stuck under, how big would you say it was? Roughly.
0: Oh, about the size of Coventry Cathedral.
1: Do you think we could move it? Just asking. Can you feel my rucksack anywhere?
0: Here.
1: You see, it's in these sorts of situations that it's really good to have a guide to help you.
0: What?
1: The Hitchhiker's Guide to the Galaxy. It tells you what to do in any eventuality.
0: What, even being stuck in a crack in the ground beneath a giant boulder which you can't move with no hope of rescue?
1: Yeah. It'll have something. Watch.
2: What to do if you find yourself stuck in a crack in the ground underneath a giant boulder you can't move with no hope of rescue? Consider how lucky you are that life has been good to you so far. Alternatively, if life hasn't been good to you so far, which, given your current circumstances, seems more likely, consider how lucky you are that it won't be troubling you much longer.
1: It's time I did something about that book.
0: Shame we lost the towel.
1: What happened to it?
0: Blew away in a wind, fell in the river, and a stream of lava rolled over it.
1: It'll give the archaeologists something to think about. Prehistoric towel discovered in lava flow. Was God a Marks and Spencer sales assistant? What are you doing, Arthur?
0: Feeling a rock above my head. It seems to be humming.
1: Humming?
0: Why should a rock hum?
1: Perhaps it feels good about being a rock.
0: No, I mean it's vibrating. As if it's got an engine in it.
1: You're crazy. A rock with an engine in it.
0: Who would want a motorized rock?
1: Another motorized rock?
0: Look, Ford, it's cracking. There's a hatchway opening underneath it.
1: Wow, this is one strange rock.
0: Look at the light streaming out. Did you ever see anything like that before?
1: Not when I've been in a legal state of mind.
0: Look, a figure silhouetted against the light, coming down the ramp, walking towards us.
1: Staggering towards us.
0: It's hard to see, so much light.
1: He's in a mad way.
0: He's stumbling towards a crack in the ground. Look, he's going to fall. Look out!
1: Zarkon. You know who I think that is?
0: The faces look familiar.
1: Yeah.
0: It's Zaphod. What's he doing coming out of a rock?
1: Well, who says he needs a reason? Well, come on, we've got to help him.
0: Zaphod? Zaphod, you seem to have fallen down a 30-foot hole.
1: I think he knows that.
0: Is he all right?
1: But what does it look like? Zaphod? Zaphod, what happened to you?
3: My head hurts.
1: Can you tell me what happened?
3: They took me to the Frogstar.
1: The Frogstar?
0: What's the Frogstar?
3: Shh. I've been in the total perspective vortex.
1: Oh, no.
3: Yeah.
1: What's the total...
0: Quiet.
3: Ford, I'm very ill.
1: Well, if you've been in that thing...
3: Very ill. Very, very ill.
0: What's the vortex?
1: The vortex is the worst thing that can happen to anybody.
3: Oh, no, the vortex was okay, but afterwards...
1: Afterwards? After the vortex?
3: Yeah, well, I had to celebrate, didn't I? I'd been drunk for a week. Oh, my heads are killing me. Look, will you help me out?
4: Hi there, guys. This is Eddie, your shipboard computer, welcoming you back on board the starship Heart of Gold. We are currently heading away from planet Earth on improbability drive, and all systems are just tickety-boo. Here we are again, happy as can be.
5: Yeah, okay. Well, guys, you must be so amazingly glad to see me. You can't even find words to tell me what a cool fruit I am.
1: What?
5: I know how you feel. I'm so great I get tongue-tied talking to myself. Hey, it's good to see you, Ford and the Monkey Man.
6: Listen, I come from an ancient and distinguished race.
1: Of hairdressers.
6: Thank you, Ford.
7: Hey, Zaphod!
5: Hey, Ford, put it there!
7: Hey!
5: And there!
7: Hey!
5: And there!
7: Hey!
5: And there!
7: Hey.
5: And there.
1: But look, how did you escape from the Hag and Nenon?
5: Simple, I got lucky.
6: How did you get this ship back?
5: I got lucky.
1: But how did you find us?
5: I got your towel.
1: What?
5: Mailed by meteorite.
3: Hey, that was a really neat trick. How did you do it?
6: Do what?
5: Get the tower fossilized so when the planet blows up, 2 million years later, it gets hurled up into space and picked up by the improbability drive.
1: Hey?
5: How did you work it all out?
6: We didn't. I just dropped the towel.
5: Oh, so you got lucky too. That's cool. Hey, man, we are going to need a lot of luck where we are going next.
6: Where's that?
5: I'll tell you when you've asked me what happened on the Frogstar.
6: What's the Frogstar?
5: I thought you'd never ask.
2: Many stories are told of Zaphod Beeblebrox's journey to the Frogstar. 10% of them are 95% true, 14% of them are 65% true, 35% of them are only 5% true, and all the rest of them are told by Zaphod Beeblebrox. Only one wholly accurate account exists, and that is locked in a trunk in the attic of Zaphod's favorite mother, Mrs. Alice Beeblebrox of 10 to the 8th Astral Crescent, Zufruzelchester, Betelgeuse 5. Though countless people have tried cajolery, bribery, or threats to get hold of it, she has carefully guarded it from all eyes for many years, waiting for what she calls the right price. But one fairly well-documented episode is referred to by Beeblebroxologists as the "Hey, Rooster, I've just had this really hoopy idea" incident.
5: Hey, Rooster, I've just had this really hoopy idea. We're in this wrecked building, right?
8: Right.
5: And the building's in this really amazing force bubble, right?
8: Right.
5: And the force bubble's flying through interstellar space, right?
8: Right.
5: And there are 7 Frogstar fighters towing us at about hyperspeed 12 to the Frogstar, right?
9: It had better be a good idea, Beeblebrox.
5: Oh, it's a smash! You want to hear it?
9: Okay.
5: Let's go to a discotheque.
9: Are you crazy?
5: What's the matter? Don't you like discotheques? Look, I got this free invite some cat was giving out in the street. Here it is.
9: Ah, I'm with you, Beeblebrox. You reckon we could slide this plastic invite into a door lock, break out of the building, climb into one of the Frogstar fighters, and then maybe overpower all the guards with this terrifying, small, plastic card?
5: Look at the card, will you?
9: Wormhole Disco. Loudest noise on Betelgeuse. 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What's a body debit?
5: Oh, you have been ruffling it for too long, Rooster. You missed out on progressive consumerism. Look, an old-style credit card, you press the panel on the card, it makes an instant debit on your bank account and an instant credit to the shop's account, right?
9: I prefer hard cash. If you can't scratch a window with it, I don't accept it.
5: Yeah, but get this. Body debit means you press this card and it debits all your molecules from where you're standing and your body goes into credit somewhere else.
9: In the disco.
5: Right.
9: Escape.
5: Yeah.
9: It had better be a good disco.
5: Listen, if it was a good disco, they wouldn't have to give away body debit cards. Right, Rooster, we are going to groove our way out of here.
10: We did it!
9: What did you say?
10: I said we did it!
9: What did you say?
10: What?
9: I said, what did you say?
10: I can't hear!
9: What?
10: What?
9: What?
10: What?
11: Hi there, baby.
12: Hi there.
11: Want a dance?
10: Oh, do I look like I want to dance?
11: You look like it to me.
10: I must have got my wrong body on.
11: Suit yourself, then. Hi there, baby. You want
9: a dance? Hi there, all these dancers, they're robots.
10: They're just to make the place look crowded, give it some atmosphere.
9: But there aren't any real people here at all.
10: So what's new? What's up?
9: I just walked past this nozzle in the wall. It's spraying the smell of hot sweat over everything.
10: Oh, yeah, okay, let's get out of here. Can you see a door?
9: Yeah. It's right in the far corner.
10: Let's go.
13: You cannot go. You must have a good time.
10: I'm trying to have a good time. I'm trying to go.
13: Turn up the music. You must have a good time.
12: You must go.
14: Organic life forms have no sense of fun.
13: Right.
5: That must be the worst good time I ever had.
15: Still, we're free.
16: There you are. Splendid.
5: You! Hey, man, how did you get to be here?
16: Me? I came the simple way, down the stairs.
5: Down the stairs? To Ursa Minor? Hey, you must be unbelievably fit.
16: I'm afraid you're not on, Ursa Minor. We didn't let you out of the building. This has all been a little in-flight entertainment.
5: You call that entertainment?
16: Not for you, for me. Well, I'm afraid I must leave you now.
5: Oh, and just when I was really getting to dislike you.
16: I feel very privileged to have been able to bring a little unnecessary unpleasantness into your life, Mr. Beeblebrox.
5: Fine.
16: Oh, I wonder if you'd like to sign an autograph for me.
5: An autograph?
10: laughed? You must be several light years out of your skull, baby.
16: Could I have a photo of you here if you could just see your way?
10: Oh, come on. Go suck a neutron star, will you?
16: Look, have a look at this.
10: Hey. That's quite a nice picture. Let's see. Okay. Let's, look with, deep anger and resentment. Say for baby. Okay.
16: Thank you. It's not for my daughter, you understand. It's for me. I have to put it in the Frogstar record office attached to a statement saying that you went into the vortex of your own free will.
10: Baby, I think there's some problem with your respiration.
16: Oh, what?
10: Your breathing.
16: That's not a problem.
10: It is from where I'm standing. Here, let me tie a knot in your neck.
16: If you try and strangle me, Beeblebrox, you'll regret it.
10: Yeah. Not half as much as you will.
8: Oh, don't say I didn't warn you.
10: Oh! Rooster, did you see that? The guy vanished whilst I had my hands round his neck. Oh! I think I've broken my thumb on my other thumb. Rooster, where are you?
12: Beeblebrox, you are on your own now. You have arrived on the Frogstar.
10: Hey, what? Who are you?
12: I am Gargavar. I am the custodian of the Total Perspective Vortex.
10: Hi.
12: Hello.
10: Hey, why can't I see you? Why aren't you here?
12: I am here. Yes, my mind is. My body wanted to come, but it's a bit busy at the moment. Things to do, people to see, no ideas with bodies.
10: I thought I did.
12: I hope it's gone in for surgery. The way it's been living recently, it must be on its last elbows.
10: Elbows? You mean its last legs?
12: I know what I mean.
10: Hey, wild.
12: So you are to be put into the vortex, yes?
10: Well, this cat's in no hurry, you know. I can just slouch about, taking a look at the local scenery, you know.
12: Have you seen the local scenery?
10: No. Okay, well, I'll just slouch about then.
12: No, the vortex is ready for you now. You must come. Follow me.
10: Yeah. How am I meant to do that?
12: I'll hum for you. Just follow the humming.
10: Okay, anything for a weird life?
17: The universe, as has been observed before, is an unsettlingly big place, a fact which, for the sake of a quiet life, most people tend to ignore. Many would happily move to somewhere rather smaller of their own devising, and this is what most beings, in fact, do. For instance, in one corner of the eastern galactic arm lies the great forest planet Oglaroon, the entire intelligent population of which lives permanently in one fairly small and crowded nut tree, in which tree they are born, live, fall in love, carve tiny speculative articles in the bark on the meaning of life, the futility of death and the importance of birth control, fight a few very minor wars, and eventually die strapped to the underside of some of the less accessible outer branches. In fact, the only Oglaroonians who ever leave their tree at all are those who are hurled out for the heinous crime of wondering whether any of the other trees might be capable of supporting life at all, or indeed be anything other than illusions brought on by eating too many Oglanuts. Exotic though this behavior may seem, there is no life form in the galaxy not in some way guilty of the same thing, which is why the Total Perspective Vortex is as horrific as it undoubtedly is. For when you are put in the vortex, you are given just one momentary glimpse of the size of the entire unimaginable infinity of creation, along with a tiny little marker saying, "You are here."
10: Hey, man, what was that?
18: A man being put in the vortex, I'm afraid. We're very close to it now.
10: Hey, it sounds really bad. Couldn't we maybe go to a party or something for a while, think it over?
18: For all I know, I'm probably at one. My body, that is. He goes to a lot of parties without me. Says I only get in the way.
10: I can see why I wouldn't want to come here. This place is the dismalest. Looks like a bomb's hit it, you know?
18: Several have. It's a very unpopular place. The vortex is in the heavy steel bunker ahead of you.
10: The universe does that to a guy?
18: Whole infinite universe, the infinite suns, the infinite distances between them, and yourself, an invisible dot on an invisible dot. Infinitely small.
10: Hey, I'm
5: safe on Beeblebrox's man, you know?
18: That is precisely the point.
5: Now? It doesn't look like any kind of a vortex to me.
18: It isn't. It's just the lift. Enter.
5: I got to get myself in the right frame of mind for this.
18: There is no right frame of mind.
5: You really know how to make a guy feel inadequate.
18: I don't. The vortex does. Vortex. The total perspective vortex. Enter, Beeblebrox. Enter the vortex. Enter the vortex.
5: Okay.
17: The vortex derives its picture of the whole universe on the principle of extrapolated matter analyses. To explain, since every piece of matter in the universe is in some way affected by every other piece of matter in the universe, it is in theory possible to extrapolate the whole of creation. Every galaxy, every sun, every planet, their orbits, their composition, and their economic and social history from, say, one small piece of fairy cake. The man who invented the total perspective vortex did so, basically, in order to annoy his wife. Trintragula, for that was his name, was a dreamer, a speculative thinker, or, as his wife would have it, an idiot. And she would nag him incessantly about the utterly inordinate amount of time he would spend staring out into space, or mulling over the mechanics of safety pins, or doing spectrographic analyses of pieces of fairy cake. Have some sense of proportion, she would say, 38 times a day. And so he built the total perspective vortex just to show her. And in one end, he plugged the whole of reality, as extrapolated from a fairy cake, and in the other end, he plugged his wife, so that when he turned it on, she saw in one instant the whole infinity of creation and herself in relation to it. To Trintragula's horror, the shock annihilated her brain. But to his satisfaction, he realized he had conclusively proved that if life is going to exist in a universe this size, the one thing it cannot afford to have is a sense of proportion. And it is into this vortex that Zaphod Beeblebrox has been put, and from which a few seconds later, he emerges.
5: Hi.
19: Beeblebrox, you're...
5: Fine. Could I have a drink, please?
19: You've been in the vortex?
5: You saw me, kid.
19: And you saw the whole infinity of creation?
5: The lot, baby. It's a real neat place, you know that?
19: And you saw yourself in relation to it all?
5: Yeah.
19: And what did you experience? What did you experience?
5: It just told me what I knew all the time. I'm a really great guy. Didn't I tell you, baby? I am Zaphod Beeblebrox!
17: Is it really true that Zaphod Beeblebrox's ego is as large as the universe? Does this actually have any bearing on anything else in the story, or indeed on anything else at all? Has everyone totally forgotten about the increasingly mysterious Zarniwoop last heard of taking an intergalactic cruise in his office? Is it worth hanging on to find out the answers to these exasperating questions? Find out in the next unedifying episode of The Hitchhiker's Guide to the Galaxy.
20: In that episode of The Hitchhiker's Guide to the Galaxy, Peter Jones was the book. Simon Jones was Arthur Dent. Jeffrey McGiven was Ford Prefect. Mark Wing Davy was Zaphod Beeblebrox. Alan Ford was Rooster. David Tate was Eddie and the Frogstar Prison Relation Officer. And Valentine Dial was Gargravar. Radiophonic sound and music was by Paddy Kingsland of the BBC Radiophonic Workshop. The programme was written by Douglas Adams and produced by Jeffrey Perkins. Information about package holidays on the Frog Star can be found in the leaflet Sun, Sand and Suffering on the Most Totally Evil Place in the Galaxy.

0: Hey, man, is that a piece of fairy cake? 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Mmm. Yeah. Mmm.
1: Hold it. 15 seconds from now, you'll see the picture he just took. 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With the Polaroid Land camera, you get bright, sharp pictures in 15 seconds. 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
5: This is the log of Magnus Carter, scientific observer aboard the Space Force. After the two silver-clad Centaurian women had taken over our ship, they forced us to change our orbital position. We were to join their great starship, which lay 500,000 miles away on the far side of Jupiter. The starship, with a submarine-shaped hull and tall skyscraper-like superstructure, was big enough to accommodate the population of a small city. Once aboard, we were taken to comfortable quarters, fed, and allowed to rest. Then we were summoned before Voedica, the great starship's commander and queen of the Centaurian women.
6: Tell the Jovians to sit down.
7: They are not Jovians, Highness. They are from Earth.
6: Which is their commander?
8: I am. Commander Saxon Belly.
6: Is what you see on the screen the planet you hail from?
8: Yes, it is.

0: Those little unmanned ships that have been flying around Jupiter, are they from Earth, too?
1: Yes. Sent here to investigate your radio signals. But they all died.
0: That's our doing. We rendered our equipment useless.
1: You did that to our ship, too. The Space Force. Why?
0: We did not expect to find anybody aboard. But life is what we came looking for. So we are glad to have found you.
1: And now that you have us, what do you intend to do with us?
0: That depends on the result of your interrogation.
1: We were told...
0: What is your name?
2: Huh? Me?
0: Of course.
2: Chipper. Chipper Barney.
0: Take him down to interrogation. Return the others to their quarters.
3: Yes, sir.
2: Oh, no. Saxon.
1: Wait a minute. If one goes, we all go.
0: Take him away. Very well.
3: No. Come with us.
1: Let away.
2: Help him.
1: You better.
3: Stand back. Stand back or we fire.
2: Get the gun.
1: Help.
2: Oh. What have you done? You've killed them.
0: Disobedience will not be tolerated.
4: Space Force, an interstellar encounter. Starring Barry Foster, Nigel Stock, Nikki Henson, and Tonia Sober. Episode 5, Threshold of the Stars.

0: Wake up. Oh. You're not hurt. Oh. Wake up.
1: What happened?
2: You have slept, that is all.
1: Slept? I was shot.
2: You received a blast from an anesthetizing gun. Oh. You're not hurt, are you?
1: No, I feel fine, I think. How about you, Magnus?
3: I'm all right.
4: And me.
1: Oh, good. Where's Chipper?
2: He has been taken to Group A Medical Center.
1: What are you going to do to him? And why Chipper?
2: Take these Earthmen to
1: why
2: Group
1: Chipper?
2: B Medical Center.
0: Very good way to cut.
4: That's not where they took Chipper.
2: Take them now.
0: But we can't let them separate.
1: Hold it.
0: Yes, but we can't.
1: Hold it. Those guns. Might as well walk as be carried. We'll go quietly for the present.
5: Are you awake now?
6: Where am I?
5: In the medical section.
6: A second ago, I was in the ship's control center.
5: How do you feel?
1: Like I've just woken up from a deep, beautiful sleep.
5: You must lie perfectly still.
6: Why? What have they done to me?
5: We have tested your physical and mental fitness. Relax.
6: How did I do?
5: Do?
6: In the tests.
5: The results have not been computerized yet.
6: Yes, but you can
5: sure. I am not allowed to discuss tests with patients.
6: I'm not asking much, only will I live.
5: Somebody else will be along to see you soon. Do not attempt to get up. If you need anything, press the button. You understand?
6: I suppose so. I mean... Oh, she's gone. I don't feel ill. I wonder what they're doing to me. Oh.
7: Hello, Chipper.
6: Jenny, where did you come from?
7: You called me.
6: The button, you mean?
7: Yes.
6: If I'd known it would be you, I'd have pressed it sooner.
7: I'm glad. Is there something I can get you?
6: Like what?
7: A drink, some food.
6: Oh, no, thank you. I'd just like a talk.
7: Very well.
6: Funny you should appear. I was dreaming about you just before I woke up.
7: Oh, yes. You would.
6: I would? How do you know?
7: Far too complicated for me to explain.
6: Don't let it stop you.
7: We have much nicer things to talk about.
6: Such as?
7: The time when we shall meet face to face. There's no viewing screen between us.
6: I see no screen.
7: I'm nothing more than a three-dimensional projection.
6: You look solid enough to me. Like I could touch you.
7: No. Your hand would pass right through.
6: Oh.
7: But one day we will meet.
6: Where? When?
7: When you have been cleared physically and psychologically. When you are free to move around the ship.
6: What part of the ship do you live in?
7: Blue section. Communications.
6: Is that far?
7: From here it is, but not from your living quarters. It's quite close to the docking area.
6: As soon as I get off this bed, I'll come and see.

0: No, that would be dangerous.
1: Why?
0: You have not been cleared.
1: Of what?
0: When your tests have been assessed and your category finalized, you may be allowed to come.
1: And if not?
0: Then I will find some way of coming to see you.
1: Don't be too long about it. I'm dying to see you yourself, as you really are.
0: Your escort is coming.
1: Hmm?
0: Trey and Ifwa. They will take you back to your living quarters.
1: When shall I see you again?
0: Goodbye.
1: No, wait. Jenny?
0: Jenny.
2: How much further, Trey?
3: Your quarters are just past the blue section, near the docking area.
2: Blue section? Communications?
3: Yes. There are the blue guidelines on the walls.
4: We pass Blue Junction in just a moment.
1: That's where Jenny is.
3: We're coming to the junction now. That's it, there.
1: I've got to see her. I've got to see her.
4: Stop! Seize him, Freya.
1: No, I've got to!
4: Hold him!
1: Let go, do you hear? Let go!
5: What's the trouble with Blue Junction?
4: Alarm situation resolved. No emergency.
3: Where were you going?
1: You said that was the way to communications.
3: That's right.
1: I was going to find Jenny.
3: Not in Blue Section. It is forbidden.
1: Who says so?
3: It is the rule. No unauthorized persons allowed.
4: Come. We will return you to Grey Section.
1: Here. Oh, you're hurting my wrist. Let go.
4: You cannot be trusted.
1: No need for you to grab me as well. Oh, why don't you pick on someone your own size?
2: Here he is.
6: At last.
2: Chipper, you all right?
1: Yeah, I'm all right.
2: You don't sound it. What happened to you?
1: I had a medical, that's all.
2: What did they do?
1: I don't know, I was asleep.
7: We were tested as well, but yours seems to have taken much longer.
1: They're trying to decide which one of us is the most able specimen. Survival of the fittest, Ifwa said.
6: Survival?
1: Yeah.
2: And what happens to the others? Not so fit.
1: She didn't say.
6: They don't survive. It's obvious they'll be killed.
2: Listen, all of you. I don't know what they're up to or what they aim to do with us if we fail the test. But one thing is clear. We must stick together. Resist separation at all costs. Plan a way to get back to our own ship and get away.
7: Escape? From here?
2: Yes.
7: Impossible. I'm sure everything we do is being monitored. They're probably listening to us now.
6: Even so,
7: and even if we did get back to the ship, we'd never get clear.
6: Why not?
7: They'd kill us stone dead before we fired the motors, just as they did before they boarded us.
2: But we can't just give up, Magnus.
7: Why not? Why shouldn't we stay? It's a fascinating experience. Scientifically, I'm discovering something new all the time.
6: Until one day you discover you've been shot.
7: That is highly unlikely.
2: What do you think, Chipper?
1: I support Magnus. Make the best of it. See what happens.
2: What's got into you?
7: You wanted my opinion. I gave it to you. If you insist on trying to escape, I'll help you, but against my better judgment.
2: And what about you, Chipper?
1: I want to stay.
2: You can't mean that.
6: Hold it, Saxon, we've got company.
1: Jenny.
0: I'm sorry to disturb you. The commander wishes to address you. Please watch the screen.
6: I don't see any screen.
0: In front of me.
8: Good day, Earthman.
2: Ah.
8: Jenny, you may leave. Now, Earthman, I have come to tell you the results of your tests. The fittest man in your crew is Radio Officer Barnett.
1: Blimey.
8: The fact that he can communicate telepathically places him way above the rest of you. A person who cannot communicate in this way is of little consequence in our society. Magnus has some potential in this direction, but it is undeveloped.
2: I see. So, what's going to happen?
8: Barnett will come back with us to Corfea.
2: And the rest of us?
8: The rest of you. The rest of you will be allowed to leave. You may return to your planet, if you can.
2: But without Chipper?
8: Barnett goes with us.
2: And if we refuse to leave him?
8: You will die.
2: I see. We accept your terms, Voedica.
1: What?
8: You are wise to do so.
2: But we need time.
8: Time?
2: A time with Chipper. After all, we'll never see him again.
8: Very well. You have 10 minutes.
2: What? Is that all?
8: This ship will take off in 1 hour. If you are not in the docking area by that time, your craft will be unable to leave.
2: An hour?
6: But it only takes 15 minutes to reach the docking area.
8: Not during takeoff procedures. All power is required for charging the engines, so all walkways are inoperative and airlocks must be controlled manually. You have 10 minutes, Earthmen. Summon Jenny when you are ready to move. Farewell.
9: Ship preparing for blast off. All personnel not involved in preparation to return to their quarters. Firing at 0 miles.
6: Don't waste any time.
2: We can't waste any either. And we've got to find some way of taking Chipper with us.
7: I thought you accepted her terms.
2: That was just to buy time. Right. Any ideas?
7: Don't trouble yourself. I'm not coming.
2: Talk sense, Chipper.
7: I prefer to stay.
6: What for?
7: For Jenny.
6: A picture on a televiewer.
7: She's not just a picture, not her true self.
6: How do you know?
7: She told me. Soon we're going to meet face to face.
2: You must be crazy. Don't you know what's happening?
6: It's obvious what's happening. He's fallen in love with her.
2: With an apparition.
7: She's not an apparition. She's as solid as you are.
6: Have you ever been able to touch her? Feel her breath on your cheek?
7: No, not yet, but I will.
6: She's having you on.
7: Hmm?
6: She's made you fall in love with her. It's all part of the great Centaurian plot to have you stay here. To take you back to Corthair to enslave you.
7: Rubbish. She'd never do a thing like that, would she, Magnus?
10: I must say I find the girl rather delightful.
2: That's it.
7: What's it?
2: You're both being brainwashed.
7: Brainwashed? Who? By?
2: By Jenny, Ifwa, Treya, Voedica, everybody aboard this ship.
7: But how?
2: Telepathy! Slowly but surely, they're feeding you with thoughts and desires that make you want to stay here.
7: I've said I will come with you if necessary.
2: Yes, that's because you're only partially affected, because your telepathy is undeveloped. But Chipper, he's had the full works from the word go.
6: We've got to get away before they start getting us sacks.
2: Oh, no, we're not the types. But we've got to make sure Chipper and Magnus come with us.
7: I'm not coming.
6: We can't man the ship without you.
9: Firing time 0 minus 15 minutes.
2: 15 minutes.
9: All non-essential personnel to return to living quarters at once.
2: Ah, well, at least there won't be many people about to stop us. Call up Jenny, Lodrick.
6: Right.
0: Yes?
2: We're ready to go.
0: Good. An escort is on its way from Red Section to collect Chipper and take him to his new quarters.
7: Thanks, Jenny. Does this mean I'll see you soon? Properly, I mean.
0: Very soon.
2: What about our pressure suits? We can't leave without them.
0: They will be in the main lock leading to the docking area.
2: And helmets?
0: They'll be there.
9: All chief personnel to control room. All chief personnel to control room.
2: Right. We've got to deal with Chipper's escort.
6: From Red Section, she said.
2: That means they'll be armed with those anaesthetizing guns.
6: That's right. How many do you reckon?
2: Probably two. We'll need your help, Magnus.
7: What do I have to do?
2: Lodrick and I'll wait behind the door. We'll take them as they come in. You grab the gun and shoot them.
7: Shoot them? I'm not sure I could shoot a woman.
2: They're not women. They're aliens, Magnus.
6: Don't let them influence
7: me. I can't do
2: You'll
7: this.
2: You'll only knock them out.
6: Coming, Inspector.
2: Will you help us, please?
7: Very well. Don't ask me to have anything to do with it.
2: You stay where you are and keep quiet. All right, Lodrick. Get behind the door.
6: Right.
8: Barnett. We're here to bring
2: you.
8: Stand back.
2: Get that gun, Magnus. Come on, Magnus. Good work, Lodrick.
6: Great.
2: And you, Magnus.
7: How long will they be unconscious?
2: I don't know. We'd better get started. Come on, Chipper.
7: I'm not coming, I told you.
2: You're coming, whether you like it or not.
7: Jenny will help me.
2: Grab him, Lodrick. Right. Don't stop him reaching the button.
7: Let me go, let me go.
2: Use that anesthetic gun on me if you need to.
7: Right.
2: Come on, Chipper.
9: All non-essential personnel to living quarters immediately.
2: Are you coming quietly, Chipper, or do we need to use the gun?
7: No, you don't.
2: Good. Let's go.
9: 0 minus 13 minutes. Red Section personnel escorting alien Barnett. Return him to his living quarters.
6: Keep up, Chipper.
7: Okay.
2: So far, so good.
6: They said they'd let us leave
11: until they discover we have Chipper with us.
2: Well, that can't be for a few minutes yet. How much further?
11: We're just coming up to Blue and Silver Junction. Docking area is a couple of minutes from there.
7: Blue Junction. That's Jenny.
2: Chipper, come back. Stop him, Lodrick. Use the gun.
7: Missed.
2: I'll get after him.
6: We'll come with you.
2: No, no. Go to the dock. Open the first airlock. Save time.
7: Wait, you need help.
2: I'll manage, even if I have to carry.
11: I'll go with him, Lodrick. See you at the dock.
2: Right.
7: Which way did he go?
2: Can't be far ahead. He hasn't passed any other junction. No doors he could have disappeared into.
7: What about that one? With a blue circle on it.
2: That must be the communication control center.
7: Where Jenny lives.
2: That's where he'll be. Come on. Not a soul about.
7: They've all gone to ground because of the blast off.
2: We'll never find him in here. It's like a maze.
7: Stop a minute. Listen.
12: Jenny!
7: That's him. Yes. But where is he? His voice seems to come from all around
12: Jenny!
7: Us.
12: Jenny! Jenny, where are you?
7: Jenny, where are you? You in here, Jenny?
0: Hello, Chipper.
7: Oh.
0: How did you get here?
7: I followed the blue signs.
0: It is forbidden for unauthorized personnel to enter the communication section. You could get into serious trouble.
7: Who with? There's nobody here.
0: You are lucky. They've all gone to their quarters for the takeoff. It is dangerous to be about while the motors are charging. Only emergency power is available.
7: Where are you? I can hear you, but I can't see you.
0: There is no screen where you are. Walk on a few yards between the control stacks.
7: Yes, doing that.
0: And you come to a blue door with lighter blue zigzag lines on it.
7: I see it.
0: That is the door to my room. You may come in.
7: Where are you?
0: Here, right in front of you.
7: All I can see is a computer console.
0: That is me.
7: No, it's not true. I've seen you. You're beautiful.
0: That is only my image. Look.
7: Oh, there you are.
0: No. Try and touch me. You can't.
7: But you let me believe you were real.
0: That was your idea. I never suggested it.
7: And that I would see you in your quarters.
0: That is just where you are. In a special computer suite.
7: But you made me fall in love with you.
0: No. My program did that.
7: Why?
0: To persuade you to come back to Corvea.
7: And then, when it was too late for me to go back, I'd find out you were not real.
0: Before then, the desensitizing process would have begun.
7: The what?
0: The process by which you would be made to fall out of love with me.
7: Nothing would have done that.
0: Look, Chipper.
12: Chipper!
0: Look at my face.
7: Oh, no.
0: And make myself even uglier. Look.
7: No. No. Stop it.
12: Chipper, where are you?
0: Now you know me.
7: No!
12: Chipper! Good heavens, what's that? Looks like Jenny. What's happened to her? Jenny, can you hear me? She doesn't move. Something's gone wrong with her picture.
7: I did it.
12: What?
7: I smashed the screen. I was trying to smash her face in.
13: You know she's not real, then.
7: Yes. She was manipulating me. And then those faces. She was tormenting me. I wanted...
13: This is no place for you, Chipper. People created by computers, mind-washing by telepathy. You're best out of it.
12: We all are.
13: Come on. Let's get back to our own ship and go home. Here, let me help you up. Come on.
7: Thanks, Saxon.
13: Now, back to the passage or we'll never get to the dock area in time.
7: You know, she was the most beautiful girl I've ever seen.
13: She would be. She was specially created for you.
14: Barnett, call central control.
7: There's a dock. And there's Roderick. He's got the first lock open already.
13: Thank goodness nobody's chasing us. Keep up, Chipper.
7: I'm trying to.
15: Good to see you. I thought you'd never make it.
13: Pressure suits there?
15: Yes.
13: Now get inside, all of you. Put them on.
15: But only three.
7: What?
15: Chipper's isn't here. They didn't leave it.
13: But he can't leave without it. We have to cross 10 yards of airless space before we reach our ship.
15: Exactly.
7: That leaves us no choice.
13: Huh?
7: One of us will have to stay behind.
13: Not on your life.
15: What are we going to do?
13: We'll have to share a suit.
7: Share?
13: One of us stays here. The other three go through the lock, get aboard the ship. Then one of the three comes back with a spare suit.
7: Good idea. I'll wait behind. You go.
13: You sure?
7: Of course.
15: They may get hold of him before we can get back.
7: I know that. Just go.
13: Okay. Here's the gun, Magnus. If anybody comes after you, at least you'll have a chance of knocking him out.
7: Thank you. If I don't see you again, good luck.
13: You'll see us again. Roderick, close the door. Let's get through this lock and onto the ship.
14: 0 minus 15 minutes. Repeat. 0 minus 15.
13: It's good to be back in Space Force. Roderick, get your suit off.
16: Doing it.
13: Chipper, get to the radio. Monitor the starship's intercom.
16: Right.
13: And while I'm gone, Roderick, inspect the motors and estimate the fuel situation.
16: You've got less than 15 minutes.
13: I know. We'll see what we can do.
16: Here, the helmet.
13: Thanks. Now, close the door, pump the air out, and keep your fingers crossed.
16: Good luck.
13: Magnus. Magnus.
17: Yes, Doctor.
13: Oh, I thought I'd lost you. Come in here.
17: Right.
13: Get this suit on. Let me know as soon as you're airtight.
17: The main power supply still seems to be operating.
13: They don't go over to emergency power until just before the motors fire.
17: Right. How's that?
13: Sounds okay. Pump the air out. One more operation and we're home and dry.
17: Why haven't they sent somebody for us?
13: They're too busy preparing for blastoff.
17: They could have postponed it.
13: They can't. The process can't be reversed. Hey, this air pump's taking its time. Should have done the job by now.
17: This is still working.
13: Yes, but so slowly. Ah, at last. Open the door and let's get out of here.
17: It's stuck. And the lights are dimmed.
13: Well, they must have gone over to emergency power. That means there's none to spare for the airlock.
17: The door's half open. Perhaps we could squeeze through.
13: No, we'd never make it. Not in inflated suits.
17: Then we're trapped.
13: Looks like it. And with the starship about to blast off in less than 10 minutes.
18: In that episode of Space Force, Chipper was played by Nicky Henson, Magnus by Nigel Stock, Saxon by Barry Foster, and Lauderick by Tony Asoba, with Teresa Stretfield, Wendy Murray, Jenny Twigg, and Lolly Cockrell. Space Force was written by Charles Chilton and produced by Paul Mayhew Archer.
19: 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I told them I'm too old to change my ways now. I'll put one at Lance onto it. Very nice, young Harold. If you like that sort of thing.
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1: We present Bernard Horsfall as Harry Lawson and Jeffrey Banks as Professor von Hardwick in A Journey to the Center of the Earth, the novel by Jules Verne, adapted for radio in 8 parts by Howard Jones. Part 2, The Shadow of Skatari.
2: I suppose that even now there are some who will not credit that we undertook that most terrifying of all journeys, a journey to the center of the earth. But let me remind you who I am. My name is Harry Lawson. At the time I am speaking of, I was studying in Hamburg under my eccentric uncle, the celebrated Professor von Hardwick. One day my uncle brought home a rare old book, and as I was examining it, there fluttered from its leaves a piece of parchment covered with runic characters. This proved to be a message in cipher written by Arne Saknussemm, a famous Icelandic alchemist of the 16th century. In an unhappy moment, I hit upon the key to the cipher, and so we learned how more than 300 years before, Saknussemm had descended into the crater of the extinct volcano in Iceland called Snæfells, and thus penetrated to the center of the earth. My impetuous uncle decided that he and I must make the same journey. And so we departed for Iceland and there engaged faithful Hans Bjelke as our guide. With 3 porters to carry our baggage, Hans led the way up the slopes of Snæfells. But we were still some distance from the summit when a great cloud of pumice, sand and dust threatened to engulf us. Misery, fatigue, and exhaustion in my life. At last, when I thought myself at my last gasp, about 11 at night, we reached the summit of Mount Snæfells. We descended a little into the shelter of the crater, and lying there on a bed of granite, I fell asleep. In the morning, we climbed up to look at the panorama beneath us. My uncle was enraptured.
3: Oh, wonderful! Wonderful! Look yonder! Over the sea. That is Greenland.
1: Greenland? Can we see so far?
3: We are 5,000 feet up. On the summit of the great, the transcendent Snæfells. And here are 2 peaks, north and south. Hans will tell you the name of the peak we are standing on.
4: The name of this peak is Skartaris.
3: Skartaris, Harry. Do you hear? Do you remember what the great Arne Saknussemm wrote of the peak Skartaris?
2: Yes, I remember.
3: A splendid crater, my boy. Half a mile across, at least.
1: A great cannon, that's what it is, Uncle. And to descend inside a cannon when perhaps it is loaded and will go off at the slightest shock is the act of madness.
3: Come, while we're wasting time. Forward, Hans! Forward!
2: Hans led the way down the interior of the cone in a zigzag fashion. Some parts consisted of interior glaciers, which he tested with his long iron pole. Some parts were so doubtful and dangerous that we had to be tied together. By midday, we had completed this stage of our journey. I looked up and saw only the upper orifice of the cone, like a circular frame to a very small portion of the sky, a portion that seemed to me singularly beautiful. Should I ever again gaze on that lovely sunlit sky? The bottom of the crater consisted of 3 separate shafts gaping in our path. The professor ran from one to the other like a delighted schoolboy, gesticulating wildly and uttering disjointed phrases in all sorts of languages. Presently, I heard him calling excitedly.
3: Harry! Come here! Come quickly! Do not order!
1: I'm coming! I'm coming! What is it, Uncle?
3: Why is your eyes? Now, what do you see on the wall?
1: It looks like carving. Runic characters?
3: And what do the runic characters spell out, my boy?
1: A-R-N?
3: Arm?
1: Saknussemm.
3: Arne Saknussemm. The great man's name carved in the living rock. Do you begin to have faith? Well, do you?
2: I could not answer a single word. The evidence was unanswerable. Overwhelming. I went back to my seat, covered my face with my hands, and dreamed. My beloved home and my beloved cousin Gretchen. When I raised my head, there remained at the bottom of the crater only myself, my uncle, and Hans. The Icelandic porters had been dismissed. How heartily did I wish myself with them. We made ourselves as comfortable as possible for the night. In the morning, a gray, heavy sky hung like a funeral pall over the summit of the cone, and my uncle was walking about like a wild beast in a cage. He called me to his side.
3: Harry, do you remember the words on our precious parchment, the words of Arne Sutnesson? He wrote, "Descend into the crater of Jokul of Sneffels, which the shade of Skarpalis caresses, before the calends of July, audacious traveler, and you will reach the center of the earth." I did it. Arne Sutnesson. Now, observe. There are three shafts or paths open before us. One, and only one, is the right road.
2: And you shall know it when the shadow of Skartaris falls on it before the 1st of July.
3: Precisely. If there's no sunshine up above, Skartaris cannot cast the shadow. And today's date, let me remind you, is the 25th of June.
2: So that if it stays cloudy for the next 6 days, we shall have to put off our journey of discovery for a whole year.
3: Yes. It is enough to drive a man out of his senses.
2: Never had my uncle's eyes appeared so fierce, his mouth so hard and firm. On the 26th, to my delight, there was no change for the better. A mixture of rain and snow fell during the whole day. The next day and the next were overcast. My uncle was almost frantic. But on the last day of the month, with a sudden change of wind and a new moon, there came a change of weather. The sun poured its beaming rays to the very bottom of the crater. At 12 o'clock exactly, when the sun had attained its highest altitude, the shadow fell upon the edge of the central shaft.
3: Here it is. Here it is. There can be no mistake. This is our road. Forward, my friends, to the center of the earth. Forward, Hans. Come, Harry, come.
2: Our real journey had now begun. I peered over the abyss into which we were about to plunge. The sides were almost as perpendicular as those of a well. It was a sort of wild and savage staircase without banister or fence.
3: One moment. There's the baggage which you must carry on our backs. Hans, my sir, you will take charge of the tools and some of the provisions. You, Harry, take another third of the provisions and our weapons. I will look after the rest of the food and our instruments.
2: That leaves our spare clothes and this mass of cord and ladders. Who is going to carry them?
3: I have thought of that. Hans, have you bundled them securely?
5: Yes, they are all secure.
3: Good. Pitch them over the side, down into the abyss.
5: Very good, master. See, there you go.
3: Now, it is our turn. I shall loop a rope over any suitable block of lava, and we shall go down hand over hand. You first, Hans.
5: I will follow.
3: Harry, you bring up the rear. As you join us, pull one end of the rope, and it will fall at your feet. Come now. Over, Hans. Over.
2: So we went down. Down, down, down. We started at 1 o'clock. And at 11 o'clock at night, I calculated we had descended 5,600 feet. More than a mile. Hans called suddenly.
3: Hold! Hold! We can go no further.
5: What is it, Hans?
3: We are at the bottom of the well, I think. There is a sort of tunnel here to our right.
5: Ah, yes, yes. Well, we will see about this tomorrow. Time now to eat and sleep.
2: We all slept soundly. Our breakfast consisted of biscuit and meat washed down with water flavored with shidam. When we had finished, my uncle busied himself with the log of our travels.
5: Monday, July 1st, chronometer 8 hours 17 minutes, morning. Barometer reading 29... Thermometer 43 degrees Fahrenheit. Direction east southeast.
3: Your barometer shows that we are just about on sea level. You have not penetrated one inch into the earth. Now, we must have light. I will put the Ruhmkorff coil on my neck. So, put the wire into the worm of the lantern and switch on the electricity. Wonderful. As bright as day. Forward, my friend. Forward.
2: So we moved onward in the same order. For hour after hour we marched, and sometimes slithered down a steep slope in a southeasterly direction. My uncle was in a cheerful mood.
5: Cheer up, my boy. We are making satisfactory progress, are we not? Why do you look so thoughtful?
2: I'm thinking of our water supplies. Our gourds are half empty. You felt sure we should strike some subterranean springs, but so far there's no sign of one.
5: Oh, set your mind at rest. I answer for it that we shall find plenty of water once we have got through this crust of lava. Can you expect springs to force their way through these solid stone walls? Yes, we shall find water, Harry. More than we shall ever want.
2: The next day, Tuesday, 2nd of July, we resumed our march at 6 in the morning. At precisely 17 minutes past 12, Hans stopped. We were in the center of four cross paths, somber and narrow tunnels. Which were we to take?
5: One, two, three, four tunnels. Very well. We will take that one, which lies furthest to the east. Forward, Hunt!
2: All that day we marched, and for half the day following, I became convinced that our path was ascending and not descending. And it seemed to me that the walls of the tunnel proved this. They were not lava, but rocks of the transition, as geologists say. The period of Silurian stone, containing fossils. I picked up a fossil shell and showed it to my uncle.
5: The shell of a Cretaceous animal of the extinct order of the trilobites.
2: Yes, uncle. And what conclusion do you draw from it?
5: I know, my dear boy, what you have in mind. Possibly I was mistaken in choosing the eastern tunnel. But that we shall not know until we reach the end of this gallery.
2: You had to make a quick decision, that I realize. If only we had not to fear the greatest of all dangers.
5: And what is that?
2: Lack of water.
5: Well, my dear Harry, it cannot be helped. We must put ourselves strictly on rations. Now let us march on in good heart. Come, Harry.
2: In truth, we were compelled to ration our water. Our supplies would certainly not last more than 3 days, and we could not expect to strike water in the transition rocks through which we were now passing. I had read of the horrors of thirst, and I knew that unless we soon struck a spring, our adventures and our lives would speedily end. But it was utterly useless to discuss the matter with my uncle. During the whole of the next day, we marched on through this interminable gallery, arch after arch, tunnel after tunnel. We marched without exchanging a word. My uncle was determined to march on, whatever the risk. He must, I think, have been hoping for one of two possibilities. Either that we should come upon a vertical shaft that would lead us to water-bearing rocks, or that insurmountable obstacles would compel us to go back. On Friday, after a night when I began to suffer the gnawing agony of thirst, we rose and once more followed the turnings and windings, the ascents and descents of this interminable gallery. After about 10 hours of marching, I noticed that the reflection of our lamps on the walls of the tunnel was greatly diminished. A little later, when we came to a very narrow part of the tunnel, I chanced to lean my hand against the wall. It was quite black. We were in a coal mine.
5: Yes, Harry, a coal mine without miners. I'm certain that this gallery was never cut by the hand of man. But there, whether it was the work of nature or not, matters little to us. It is supper time. Come, let us eat.
2: I can't eat. All I want is water.
5: How much have you left?
2: None. My gourd is empty.
5: And so, I fear, is mine. Hans, how much water?
4: I have a little. There is up to here. Not quite half full.
5: Very well. Now let us eat and rest.
2: Hans busied himself in preparing food, but I could not eat. All I cared about were the few drops of water which fell to my share. Having finished their supper, my companions stretched themselves on their rugs and forgot their sufferings in sleep. I lay counting the hours until morning. The next day, Saturday, we started forward again at 6 o'clock. On and on we marched through the coal mine. The road continued to advance on the level, and my uncle could scarcely conceal his impatience and dissatisfaction. The darkness, dense and opaque, a few yards ahead and in the rear, made it impossible to estimate the length of the gallery. For myself, I began to believe that it was well nigh interminable and would go on in the same manner for months.
5: Halt! Halt! It is not time to halt. Must on, Hans!
6: Oh, we cannot march more. There is no way.
5: What is this you say?
6: We cannot march forward, master. There is no way to right or left. There is no way up or down. See? There is only this great wall.
5: A solid wall. Down!
3: Well, so much the better. At least I know what they are about. We are certainly not on the road taken by Stuttnissen. All we have to do is to go back. Let us have one night's good rest, and before 3 days are over, I promise we shall have reached the point where the gallerists defined it.
2: If our strength lasts as long...
3: And why shouldn't our strength last that long?
2: Because this time tomorrow there will not be one drop of water amongst us. It will all be gone.
3: And your courage.
2: What could I say? I turned over on my side, and from sheer exhaustion fell into a heavy and troubled sleep. I dreamt of water. Water. And when I awoke, I would have bartered a diamond mine for a glass of pure spring water. In the morning, we started our return journey at a very early hour. There was no time for delay. I estimated that it would take us 5 days to reach the spot where the galleries divided. I cannot describe all the sufferings we endured on our journey. My uncle bore them like a man who has been in the wrong, that is, with concentrated and suppressed anger. Hans, with all the resignation of his gentle character. And I confess I did nothing but complain and despair. As I expected, our water gave out during the first day of the return march. We were reduced to our supply of Shaidan. But this horrible, nay, I will say, this infernal liquor burnt my throat and I could not even bear the sight of it. I found the temperature stifling. I felt almost paralyzed with fatigue. More than once I thought I was about to fall unconscious to the ground. The worthy Icelander and my uncle did their best to revive and comfort me. I could see, however, that my uncle was battling with his own extreme fatigue and thirst. A time came when I ceased to recollect anything clearly. When all was one awful, hideous, fantastic dream. At last, on Tuesday, 18th of July, after crawling on our hands and knees for many hours, more dead than alive, we reached the junction of the galleries. I lay there like a log. Something or somebody told me that it was 10 a.m. Hans and my uncle, leaning against the wall, tried to nibble at some pieces of biscuit. I fell into a sort of swoon. And presently, I felt my uncle lift me tenderly in his arms.
5: Harry. Harry. Oh, my poor boy.
2: I could not speak. But I was moved by his words, being unused to womanly weakness in him. I caught his trembling hands in mine and pressed them, and I saw his eyes were misted with tears. He took the gourd which was slung at his side, and to my bewilderment, he pressed it to my lips.
5: Drink, my boy. Drink. Drink.
2: Had I heard aright? Or was my uncle mad? Almost before I could think, a mouthful of water cooled my parched lips and throat. One mouthful. But I believed it saved my life. My heart was too full to speak, but I thanked my uncle by pressing his hand.
5: Yes, Harry, a mouthful of water. The last. The very last. I have treasured it at the bottom of my gourd. 20 times, 100 times I have resisted the urge to drink it.
2: My dear uncle.
5: I knew that when we reached here, you would fall half dead. And indeed you did. That's why I saved this last drop of water for you.
2: Thank you. Thank you, uncle.
5: That's better, eh? It has revived you. Nobly.
2: Uncle,
7: There's no doubt what we must do. Our journey has ended. Let us get back to the surface, to Snæfells. May heaven give us strength and we may once more see the light of day.
8: Go back. Go back?
7: Yes, and without delay.
8: So, my dear Harry, these few drops of water are not enough to restore your energy and courage.
7: Courage?
8: You're as downcast as ever. Still you give way to despair. But I will not give up, just as we are on the verge of success. Never shall it be said that Professor von Hartwig turned back.
7: Then we must make up our minds to die.
8: No. No, Harry, my boy. Go. Leave me. I am very far from desiring your death. Leave me, I say, and take Hans with you. I will go on alone.
7: Alone?
8: Yes. I have undertaken this dangerous adventure. I will see it through to the end, or I will never return to the surface of Mother Earth. Go, Harry! I tell you once more, go!
7: My uncle's voice was now harsh and menacing. He had become terribly excited. Meanwhile, our guide looked on with profound calmness and indifference, although he must have known perfectly well what was going on between us. It occurred to me that Hans and I might persuade the professor to turn back. If the worst came to the worst, we would compel him to return to the surface. After a time, I quietly approached Hans. Hans, listen. There is the road back, the road to Snæfells, to life and freedom. We must persuade the professor.
9: The professor says no.
7: But we are wiser than he is, Hans.
9: The professor says no. We do not go back. He is master.
7: The master? He is not the master of our lives. We will drag him with us if we must. Do you hear me? Do you understand what I say?
10: My good Hans, be calm. You will get no satisfaction from my devoted Hans. This wretched lack of water is the sole obstacle to our success. It is possible we shall be luckier in the western tunnel.
7: Luckier?
10: No, listen to me. While you lay senseless, I reconnoitre the other gallery. It goes directly downwards, and in a few hours will take us to the old granite formation in which we shall certainly find water. Now, this is my proposition. When Christopher Columbus asked his crew for 3 days to discover the land of promise, they agreed. And the new world was discovered. Now I, the Christopher Columbus of this underworld, I ask of you one more day. If after a day I have not found water, I swear I will give up my mighty enterprise and return to the Earth's surface.
7: Very well. If we don't discover water soon, we are doomed. So let's push ahead.
10: It is agreed. Forward, Hans! Forward!
7: We now resumed our journey into the Western Gallery. On and on and on. Towards 6 o'clock, I realized we were marching through granite. 8 o'clock. Still no sign of water. At last, I could go no further. And I fell with a despairing cry.
11: Oh, my poor boy. All is over.
7: The last thing I saw was my uncle's face, distorted with pain and sorrow. When I opened my eyes again, I saw my companions lying motionless in their huge traveling rugs. Were they asleep or dead? I seemed to hear my uncle's last word.
11: All is over. All is over.
7: Presently, I heard a slight noise. Footsteps. I thought I saw Hans leaving us, lamp in hand. I thought, Hans is leaving us. And I cried, Hans! Hans, if you're a man, come back! Silence. During a long, long, weary hour, I believe I was half mad. Again, footsteps closer. I saw an uncertain light. I saw hands.
4: Martha, wake up. Wake up.
8: What is it, Hans?
4: Martha.
8: Where, Hans?
4: Below, Master. Let us go, yeah?
7: In the next hour, we advanced 1,000 yards and descended 2,000 feet. Then I heard a sound, running as it were through the rock, like a distant waterfall. I passed my hand over the wall, hoping to find a trace of moisture. Alas, in vain. Then Hans took up the lamp and moved slowly, pressing his ear to the wall. I saw that he was searching for the spot where the torrent's roar was loudest. Then he picked up a crowbar and attacked the rock.

0: At the end of what seemed an age, Tance had made a hole 2 feet into the rock. He had been at work an hour, and I was wild with impatience. I am sure my uncle was thinking of more violent measures. He had, in fact, just grabbed hold of our other crowbar when...
1: Water, master. Here is much water.
2: No, do not touch.
1: Hands, they are cold.
2: Water.

0: That was part two of A Journey to the Center of the Earth, adapted by Howard Jones from a novel by Jules Verne. The cast was as follows. Harry Lawson was played by Bernard Horsfall, Professor von Hartfried by Geoffrey Banks, and Hans Bjelke by John Dyklish. It was produced in the north of England by Trevor Hill. Next Thursday at 5:25 in story time, you'll be able to hear the third installment of A Journey to the Center of the Earth, and this is called Lost.
1: I came across Mr. Kipling in a meadow by the church. If I've painted that spire once, he said, I've painted it a dozen times. 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Golden shortcrust pastry, delicious apple filling, and just the right amount of sugar sprinkled on top. 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

0: much is that vase?
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0: Ha ha! 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
4: And the shower of silver dollars from Popsicle Pete's money box. Thrilling adventures of Buck Rogers have taken us far away from the amazing super scientific world of the 25th century, far out into the great void of outer space. Well, Buck, Wilma, and Dr. Huer, you remember, are hot on the trail of the arch criminals, Killer Kane and Ardela, flying at top speed in their rocket planes toward the far-off planet Pluto. But the ship being used by the two criminals is identical with that of our friends, and that means that... But wait, let's pick up our story in the control cabin of Buck's spacecraft. Here we go... 500 years into the future.
5: Wilma, can you still see Kane's ship on the viewplate of the teleradioscope?
6: No, Buck. Either there's too much cosmic dust in the way or they've gained on us.
7: We're still automatically following them, though, Buck.
5: Yes, Doctor?
7: The gas analyzer's picking up a clear trail of rocket gas.
5: Good. But now, look here on this sky chart.
7: Yes, Buck?
5: This proves what I've suspected.
6: Oh, you've charted our course on it.
5: Yes, sir. Wilma, the two criminals are headed for one of the black planets.
6: Oh.
5: Or I should say planetoids that lie out near the orbit of Pluto.
6: Good night.
5: Yes, sir. Not so good.
7: But you and Wilma were out there among those black planetoids once before.
5: Yes, sir.
7: And according to your reports about them, they're composed of a substance that absorbs light to such a degree that it reflects none.
6: In other words, Doctor, they're practically invisible. Unless you get them between the sun and yourself, you can't see them at all.
5: Even then, they just look like a dark blur against the glare of the sunlight.
7: And I take it that there's grave danger of running into one of them before you can even see it.
6: Not only that, but if you get close to one of them, its terrific pull of gravity is likely to make you crash on it.
7: I see.
5: But the real danger is not in the planetoids themselves.
7: No?
5: No, sir. Didn't you see the pictures I had taken with a telemagnetic recorder camera?
7: Of the gigantic bird.
6: Yes, Doctor. Space birds flying all around out there.
7: Yes, that's right. Well, we have the protection of our long-range disintegrator.
5: No, just the same. If a couple of dozen of them hove into sight, we'd have a pretty hot time on our hands. Doctor, some of those birds must have a wingspan of 300 or 400 feet.
7: Oh, what?
6: That's right, sir. The only reason we took pictures of them was because we knew it was the only way you'd believe us.
5: Their power of flying around in space is what I can't understand. You know, without air to flap their wings against.
7: Wasn't there anything to indicate how they propel themselves?
6: Only little streams of fire coming from the tips and edges of their wings.
5: Oh. How can they breathe in the vacuum of outer space?
7: We're flying around in space and managing to breathe without any difficulty, aren't we?
5: Sure, but we're inside the hull of a rocket plane with a mechanical system to supply air for us.
7: Isn't it just as logical to conclude that in the case of the gigantic bird, all Mother Nature has made the same sort of provision that we've had to make scientifically and mechanically?
5: Well, maybe so.
6: Wait, look.
5: Huh?
6: I can see Kane's ship on the teleradioscope again, and we're gaining on it.
5: I'm kidding.
7: Oh, yes. I believe you're right, Wilma.
6: I'm sure of it. But I don't see why, the two ships being exactly the same.
7: It's because Buck polished the stern of the ship by turning on the heat ray.
5: Yes, sir. By making a shiny surface of it, the rays of the sun, millions of miles in back of us, reflect on it and actually help to push us along.
6: It doesn't seem possible.
7: Well, it wouldn't be possible except in this vacuum out here. But we're certainly gaining on Kane.
5: Okay. Well, if it's humanly possible, we've got to prevent those two from reaching one of the black planetoids. Not only because they could hide from us so easily... But because of the danger in navigation...
6: That's all right if we can catch up with them.
5: I'm not sure that we'll be able to. So listen.
6: You're going to radio to Kane?
5: Yeah. Calling Killer Kane. Buck Rogers calling Killer Kane.
6: What are you going to say to him?
8: Well, Rogers, how's my old friend?
5: Never mind that, Kane. We have more important things to talk about.
8: I can't imagine anything important that I'd have to talk about with you.
5: Kane, ever since you took off from Enceladus, we've been on your trail. What's more, we have a rocket plane that's just a little bit faster than yours.
8: You think so?
5: I'm sure of it. That means that in a very short time now, we'll overtake you. In other words, if you stop and think about it, the only sensible thing for you to do is to head back for Earth.
8: Oh, I see. That ship of yours is running low on fuel, and you're getting worried about whether you'll be able to keep up with us much longer.
5: Not a bit of it. The whole thing is simply that we're bound to get you sooner or later. And you may as well save yourself as much trouble as possible.
8: Listen, Rogers... The ship you're in is identical in every respect with this one. Same size, same streamlining, same rocket projectors, same everything. You'll never catch up with us, and you know it.
5: That's so? Well, suppose you look back and see how much we've gained on you just in the short time we've been talking by radio.
8: Rogers, I want to tell you something.
5: Well?
8: If by any chance you should catch up with us, you'll never take us alive.
5: Heroics, Kane. Forget them and think it over.
8: Why, you...
7: Well? No, Buck, he'll fight for the bitter end. I only hope that he doesn't realize what's given our ship the greater speed and do it himself.
5: No, I don't think so. Look.
6: Huh?
5: Something black is streaming out the stern of his ship.
6: Yes, I see it.
7: Yes, I wonder what it could be.
6: Suppose the continuous maximum flow of power from his rocket tubes is jammed.
5: But it isn't coming out of the tubes, Wilma.
7: Focus the teleradioscope closely to bring out a tail.
5: Right. There you are.
7: Buck, that's ultronium. The heavy material these ships carry for balance.
6: Why is he unloading it that way? Lightening his ship won't give him any more speed, will it?
5: Not a bit. You're in space. It has no weight anyway.
6: Then what's the idea?
5: I don't... Wait.
6: Huh?
5: I think I know what he's trying to do.
7: What, Buck?
5: You see, that stream of ultronium dust is traveling directly backward along the hull.
6: Yes, sure. His forward motion makes it travel back that
5: well,
6: way.
5: Well, what it does is provide an element for his rocket blast to push against.
7: You're right, Buck. And he's picking up a little additional speed.
6: Not very much, though. And there goes the last of the ultronium.
7: Well, I hope it doesn't give him enough speed to keep ahead of us.
5: Oh, sir. It'll take a lot more than that to keep us from catching him.
6: Before he can reach one of the black planetoids?
5: Well,
7: I'll under-coil energy project.
5: Yes, sir?
7: Turn it back, and it will push against the rocket exhaust.
5: Sure. That'll give us more speed.
6: Why didn't we think of that before?
7: Turn it on, Buck.
5: Right, sir. There. Just let Killer Kane try to stay away from us.

0: boy, Doctor. Adding the power of our force ray to the rocket certainly did the trick.
1: There, we're pulling up on Cain and Ardela now, all right.
2: Yes, I can see it through this bowl with the tallow glass window.
1: But, say, Buck.
0: Yeah?
1: Doesn't it seem to be getting awfully hot in here?
0: Yeah.
1: Couldn't be anything wrong with the air conditioning unit, could there?
0: No, according to these dials, everything's okay.
2: It's getting hot, though.
1: Maybe there's a leak in the insulation around one of the rocket tubes. I'm going to take off my flying jacket.
0: What could be doing it, Doctor?
2: Only for the insulation around a rocket tube, it would show up that...